0: It's an app. Your World Tonight is coming up next. Then in half an hour, it's As It Happens.
1: Hi, I'm Talia Schlanger. Delin Jacquard is just 13 years old and has reeled in the catch of a lifetime. She still finds it hard to believe she caught a potentially record-breaking 323-kilogram bluefin tuna.
2: This guy's a loser. He's going to be a loser. And simple as that. We're going to fight with everything we have.
3: Anger and frustration at a boiling point as a trade war escalates. Ontario's premier responds to insults from the U.S. president with barbs of his own. Donald Trump now threatening even more tariffs on autos and steel, as his vice president says Canada needs to get ready.
4: And they don't expect Maine or anybody else to fight back. We're sick of that. We're actually going to fight back against unfair trade practices, whether it's coming from China or Canada.
3: This is Your World Tonight. I'm Salima Shivji. As the rhetoric gets even uglier, Mark Carney says Canada will only return to the negotiating table once the U.S. improves its attitude. This as Canadians dig in for a long fight.
5: I think it's about time that we stood up for our rights, and someone needs to stand up to Trump.
6: We're a strong enough country. I think we can handle this. I think we got it.
7: I think we should buy local as much as possible and support our own economy the best that we can.
3: Ottawa is set to detail its retaliation tomorrow. A wide list of products across sectors, sources tell CBC, will be hit with counter tariffs, goods that have readily available Canadian alternatives. And there's a promise of support for workers that will be hardest hit in the coming economic storm. We start our coverage tonight with Olivia Stefanovich in Ottawa.
8: It's not a surprise for us that the U.S. would take some form of reprisal.
9: While not unexpected, Prime Minister Mark Carney says Donald Trump's latest tariff threat is revealing.
8: But what message does that send to the workers in Michigan and Ohio and Kentucky and Alabama who rely on Canadian demand?
9: In a Truth Social post, the U.S. president says he will increase levies on all Canadian cars by next year, after the prime minister walked away from a proposed trade agreement with the U.S. Carney says talks could resume, but only under certain conditions.
8: When the Americans go to the negotiation table first, with the right attitude towards our industries and a true partnership.
9: The relationship between the U.S. and Canada further soured today, with Ontario Premier Doug Ford not holding back.
2: I have a lot of real estate on my ass, so he has a lot of room to kiss my ass.
9: Trump fired back with a Truth Social post of his own, calling Ford a flunky and a clown.
2: You know something? I've been in this game a lot longer than he has. I got skin on me like an alligator.
9: Trump also invoked Ford's late brother, former Toronto Mayor Rob Ford, calling the premier the less charismatic, intelligent, and overall unimpressive brother.
2: You know something? I've dealt with guys like you my whole life. And guess what? Y'all become losers because you're a loser.
9: Trump's attacks following Ford's call for energy, electricity, and critical minerals to be cut off from the U.S.
10: I think we need to see something that is going to hit them where it hurts and have an impact.
9: New Brunswick Premier Susan Holt says all of the provinces and territories are strategizing with the federal government on the most strategic and targeted response, with Canada's dollar-for-dollar retaliation set to kick in against the U.S. the Tuesday after Labor Day.
10: We do see in the president and his team's actions and words an attempt to control Canada and to insert themselves over our sovereignty in ways that are unacceptable.
9: Alberta Premier Danielle Smith released a statement tonight saying she spoke to Ford and made it clear cutting off energy exports to the U.S. is not a viable option. While the premiers have their disagreements, so far all say they still want to play on Team Canada and win this escalating economic war against the U.S. Olivia Stefanovich, CBC News, Ottawa.
3: The Americans are not mincing their words today. Both the president and vice president are taking aim north of the border with a bevy of insults, complaining Canada is a leech on the U.S. economy and fully dependent on their protection. Catherine Tunney has those details.
4: I would not expect that from Canada. We have to remember, Canada is a state. Sorry, Freudian slip. That was actually an accident.
11: U.S. Vice President J.D. Vance bringing his

0: administration's anti-Canada attacks to Maine, campaigning within driving distance of the shared border.
1: Stop taking advantage of America. It's over.
0: Relations between the historic allies slumped further into decline. In two Truth Social posts, U.S. President Donald Trump ratcheted up his assault on Canada, suggesting he'll slap more tariffs on the Canadian steel and auto industry come January 1st, and resurrected one of his favorite annexation jabs, calling the Canadian prime minister a governor.
1: Canada and China have been...
0: Trump's second in command says trade negotiations are still underway between the two sides. The tone, as combative as ever.
1: Canada is a country that has underinvested in its military that quite literally would get invaded by a foreign country were it not for the umbrella of protection provided by the United States of America.
2: Unfortunately, Prime Minister Carney rose to power on an anti-American, anti-Trump platform.
0: Treasury Secretary Scott Bessent also showing a united front as the administration sells their tariff agenda.
3: I still think imposing new tariffs on Canada is a mistake.
0: But not all members of the GOP agree. Despite Vance campaigning in her state, Maine Senator Susan Collins distanced herself from the White House ahead of a high-stakes re-election campaign.
3: We produce a lot in Maine, our blueberries, our potatoes, our lobster, our lumber, that is processed across the border. If it comes back with a huge tariff on it, perhaps as much as 50%, that increases the cost of eating, building homes.
0: It's that very argument Democrats are hoping to see on the ballot this November. Peter Welch is a Democratic senator in Vermont.
4: We cherish our relationships with Canada. Trump tore that script up and is dismaying. The people who are going to be able to weigh in are the voters.
0: Imran Bayoumi, a Canada trade expert at the Atlantic Council, says Trump is taking a risk ahead of the midterms, with many Americans already feeling squeezed by the Iran war.
5: Those costs have translated to everyday Americans, and they are indicating their displeasure with these increased costs. They're not supportive of the war. And I think anything that continues to raise the cost of living is not going to be a politically winning message for the administration to roll out ahead of November.
0: With Trump facing a domestic squeeze, the Canada attacks are unlikely to stop. Catherine Tunney, CBC News, Washington.
6: There are a lot of moving parts to this story, so let's bring in the CBC's business reporter, Peter Armstrong. Peter, we have tariffs, we have a whole new layer of uncertainty, and now a very real threat of escalation. What are the economic consequences here?
7: So the escalation is probably the biggest fear in terms of consequences. These latest tariffs, they're only going to hit like 5% of exports. Where they hit, they will hit hard. It's worth noting. But if you zoom out, we're talking this could shave off like a half a point in terms of GDP growth.
6: So let's talk about that escalation. If Donald Trump targets the auto sector, exactly what kind of damage can he do?
7: So he can do very real damage. But the impact of any of that damage is going to be felt on both sides of the border. You know, we've spent 60 years building this increasingly efficient, increasingly integrated automotive industry and using that, they call it the just-in-time delivery. It means nobody has to build or manage storage. Those parts arrive literally just in time. But if they don't, the entire system grinds to a halt.
6: And is it really as simple as all that?
7: I mean, it is. There are like 950,000 U.S. workers at assembly plants in the States. If they're not getting parts, they can't assemble. And you can't just source these tailor-made parts from Amazon. It's a super complex supply chain of high skill and continent-wide logistics. And even if you could somehow target just Canadian manufacturing, there's like $29 billion in U.S. auto parts going into Canadian assembly every year.
6: And how much damage has already been done here?
7: Lots of damage. And just to stick with the auto industry for a moment, North American automakers have lost something like $110 billion in tariffs and trade disruptions in the last 18 months alone. Listen here to Lucas Malinowski, the CEO of Global Automakers Canada.
8: In the case of U.S. exports to Canada, they're down 22% and $7 billion over the last year. And Canada is the largest market for U.S.-made cars, larger than the next three export markets combined. So our U.S. colleagues are also looking for a resolution to this situation.
6: Okay, now back to those current tariffs now in effect. Canada has threatened dollar-for-dollar retaliation, but we did hear from Mark Carney today seeming to back away from that, right, saying it's difficult to do. So why would the prime minister do that?
7: Remember, there's a difference between product for product and dollar for dollar.

0: retaliation. And even then, the U.S. economy is just vastly larger than Canada's. Economists will remind you that tariffs hurt everyone. U.S. tariffs are paid by Americans. Counter tariffs would be paid by Canadians. So there's an economic argument, at least, to do nothing. But there's a political calculation, and boy, people are angry. So doing nothing, I'm not sure that's really an option.
1: All right. The CBC's senior business correspondent, Peter Armstrong. Thanks for this, Peter.
0: You bet.
1: Coming right up, taking aim at Iran's economy, the United States reveals how it intends to further cripple the Islamic Republic's finances. Plus, new research suggests improvement in the mental health of young people. And later, we'll have this story.
2: I'm Sabrina Fabian in Halifax. From front desk supervisors to night auditors, a busy downtown hotel in Halifax is dealing with staffing shortages. Temporary foreign workers have to stop working, never mind with 2 weeks' notice.
3: The day they were told no, they were told, and you have to stop working immediately. You can't come to work today.
2: As Canada cuts back on immigration, people who are living and working here are told to go home, leaving a void in the hospitality industry. I'll have that story coming up on Your World Tonight.
1: The United States says it's going to sever Iran's links with the global economy. Treasury Secretary Scott Bessent unveiled new sanctions designed to further isolate the country. They include measures to punish those who do business with the regime. But as Sasha Petrasik reports, Iran has already spent decades evading U.S. sanctions.
4: With U.S. military force against Iran on hold, Washington threatened what Treasury Secretary Scott Bessent calls an economic D-Day.
5: Operation Economic Outcast.
4: Built on threats of a financial onslaught.
5: We'll tighten the noose and block every potential source of revenue that funds the IRGC and the evil Iranian regime.
4: The U.S. says it plans to target countries continuing to do business with Iran, blocking them from U.S. dollar banking systems and punishing their companies and citizens. 60 of these are being sanctioned today. But Washington stopped short of any further action right now against any state. Iran dismissed the threat as a sign of desperation, with Foreign Minister Abbas Araghchi saying Iran has survived previous economic sanctions and will confront these as well. Iran is threatening to renew attacks on U.S. facilities in neighboring states like Qatar and Kuwait in response. Danny Citrinowitz at the Institute for National Security Studies says, unlike U.S. President Donald Trump, Iran is willing to continue fighting.
6: Trump is relying heavily on the economical pressure because he doesn't want to return back to kinetic war. But the problem is that it's not sustainable. At the end of the day, without off-ramp to the Iranians will retaliate.
4: Indeed, Iran and its allies in Yemen, Houthi militants, have kept firing at ships in the Strait of Hormuz and the Red Sea, even after almost 6 months of U.S. military action. The U.S. has also failed to enlist China, Iran's biggest ongoing oil customer, in forcing Tehran to reopen the strait. Trump has been careful not to alienate Chinese President Xi Jinping and is set to meet with him next month. Asked whether China will now be a target for sanctions, Bessent was vague.
5: That no one is above the reach of U.S. sanctions.
4: But Beijing is standing firm. Sanctions will only escalate the situation, says Foreign Ministry spokesperson Lin Jian. China will continue to look out for its own interests. But on the streets of Tehran, there are those who say they're worried about being squeezed further by renewed U.S. sanctions. It's really very difficult, says Sarah Hassanbegi. I don't think people can take this war much longer. Sasha Petrasik, CBC News, Toronto.
1: The UK's new prime minister made his first trip to Kyiv with an unprecedented offer. Andy Burnham is promising to share classified technology so Ukraine can build cruise missiles on home soil. But the plan may take more time and money than Ukraine has, with Russian attacks intensifying. And as Briar Stewart reports, it won't help with what Kyiv needs most, defensive weaponry.

0: in central Kyiv, soldiers stand in rows listening as Ukraine's President Volodymyr Zelensky speaks alongside UK Prime Minister Andy Burnham. As part of the trip, the UK announced that it would be providing Ukraine with classified information so it could produce its own Storm Shadow cruise missiles.
1: We will continue our support for Ukraine's defense. I know you need more help to protect your skies and your civilians.
0: France turned over its classified missile technology last month. Ukraine has used the cruise missiles supplied by both countries to strike targets in Russia. And now with the blueprints, it will be able to produce its own. Dmitry Peskov, the spokesperson for the Kremlin, accused Britain of adding fuel to the fire. Defense experts say it could take years for Kyiv to be able to ramp up its own production. And what it's in desperate need of now are U.S.-made interceptors, which are able to take down Russian ballistic missiles. In recent weeks, dozens of Ukrainians have been killed in strikes, while some Patriot batteries sit empty as there isn't enough ammunition to try to defend against all attacks. Ukraine's President Volodymyr Zelensky.
2: We need at least 300 Patriot missiles for the winter and for the cold month.
0: Earlier in the summer, U.S. President Donald Trump mused that Washington could give Ukraine the license to produce its own Patriot interceptors.
3: It's a hard thing to give away that kind of technology.
0: But he quickly walked that back. The U.S. supply of Patriots has dwindled. The Center for Strategic and International Studies estimates that 60% of its stockpile was used up during the war with Iran. Oleksiy Melnik, a military analyst with the Kyiv-based Razumkov Center, says while Ukraine needs more Patriot interceptors, they alone cannot be the solution.
4: Ukraine has been receiving, in average, about 22 interceptors. In addition to stocks, Russian production capability is 100 ballistic missiles.
0: He says Ukraine won't have enough Patriots to intercept all of Russia's ballistic missiles. And even when they are intercepted, the fragments can still cause a lot of damage. He says Moscow needs to be stopped from launching them in the first place. And more cruise missiles would be helpful when it comes to taking out Russian military targets. Briar Stewart, CBC News, London.
5: The mayor of a town outside Haiti's capital says at least 30 people are dead after a gang attack. It happened in Kenskoff, a hillside town overlooking Port-au-Prince. It has reportedly been the site of a number of gang attacks in the last several years. Rights groups say there have been mass killings, rapes, and kidnappings, and thousands have been forced to flee their homes. Years after the peak of the pandemic, new research now suggests psychological distress among young people in Ontario is starting to ease. But the survey from the Centre for Addiction and Mental Health says it still remains worryingly high. CAMH surveyed more than 10,000 kids of high school age. And as health reporter Lauren Pelly tells us, those affected are reaching out for different kinds of help.
6: It was not only just anxiety, but more so, like, I guess, the idea of isolation.
7: 18-year-old Hannah Grover began feeling anxious back in grade 8 as the whole world was shutting down in the pandemic.
6: We lost face-to-face connection, we lost peer connection, we lost our time in schools, our time with our friends. And that idea of isolation really brought on this feeling of helplessness.
7: The Surrey, BC resident turned to creative outlets to cope, including poetry, and is now an advocate for youth mental health. A new study suggests many young Canadians are still struggling. Toronto's Centre for Addiction and Mental Health surveyed more than 10,000 students in Ontario from grades 7 to 12. The team found a third reported elevated stress and anxiety, while one in five reported symptoms of depression.
8: Our survey indicated that about 46% of students had symptoms that put them at risk of, you know, moderate to serious psychological distress.
7: That's Haley Hamilton, senior scientist and co-director of the Institute for Mental Health Policy Research. The silver lining, she says, is the results are actually an improvement from the hospital's last survey 2 years earlier, showing psychological stress faced by young people may be down overall since the pandemic.

0: Resources have been put in. Schools have done a lot. There's much more to be done, of course, because the numbers are still high. But, you know, it's good news at this small instant anyway.
1: It's great to see a decline, but we know that kids still have really complex issues, that they are still seeking support.
2: Rebecca Shields is the CEO of Kids Help Phone, a free national mental health service. She says young Canadians reach out for a wide variety of reasons, and this year is proving busy.
1: We've had a 24% increase in the volume in the first 6 months of 2026 compared to the first 6 months of 2025. So young people are reaching out, and predominantly the number one issue is anxiety and stress, followed by relationships, and then depression and hopelessness, and our fourth top issue is suicide.
2: Shields says the lives of young Canadians are ever more complex, from the pressures of social media to anxiety about the economy and our changing climate.
1: They're wondering about the future that they have for them and their own economic prosperity. So all of these things on top of the lives that young people have to face and navigate.
2: Experts are calling for ongoing investments in mental health resources for young people. 18-year-old Grover says kids and teens need accessible support.
3: Asking for help is always going to be the most difficult, and getting support is a really life-changing journey for a lot of people.
2: Lauren Pelly, CBC News, Toronto.
4: The world's oceans are hotter than at any other time in recorded history. The Copernicus Climate Change Service in Europe says the daily average sea surface temperature on Saturday beat the record set in March of 2024. The lab says this is the latest indicator of the growing El Niño phenomenon combined with human-caused climate change. It calls this new data particularly troubling because global ocean temperatures usually peak in March or April. Copernicus has been recording consecutive months of near-record temperatures throughout 2026. Tens of thousands of people have fled their homes ahead of a wildfire in Nevada. The Hawk Fire broke out on Saturday morning. It has rapidly spread towards the outskirts of Reno, and local officials believe it could keep growing for the next few days. Human activity is being blamed for starting that fire, but investigators are still trying to determine exactly what happened. You're listening to Your World Tonight from CBC News. I'm Salima Shivji. You can hear Your World Tonight on the CBC News app or wherever you get your podcasts. Businesses across the country have said Ottawa's move to curb immigration numbers is leaving them in a bind. Temporary foreign workers' permits are expiring, meaning some employees have to leave the country. Sabrina Fabian reports on how one industry is scrambling to cope.
5: Well, it's affecting our business daily.
6: At the Westin Hotel in downtown Halifax, General Manager Glenn Bowie is trying to handle staffing issues. More than a quarter of his employees are temporary foreign workers, or TFWs. They can be forced to stop working at a moment's notice if their work permits expire and are not extended.
5: The day they were told no, they were told, and you have to stop working immediately. You can't come to work today.
6: From front desk staff to housekeeping, it's an issue affecting not only this hotel, but the hospitality industry across the country as the federal government makes cuts to immigration. But the program was historically designed to mainly fill gaps in the agricultural sector, says Colin Mang, an economist at McMaster University.
7: So back in 2022, we had severe labor shortages all across the country in both rural and urban areas, which is why the federal government allowed the temporary foreign worker program to expand and allowed so many urban employers to hire temporary foreign workers. That situation has changed dramatically over the past couple of years.
6: But Canadians aren't applying for these jobs, says Julie Marks, who owns the Italian Market, a restaurant and shop in Halifax.
8: I just think that it's such a transient industry that people can just pick up and go and leave and go work somewhere else.
6: Hiring foreigners isn't an easy fix. It requires time and paperwork, says Louis-Philippe Gauthier of the Canadian Federation of Independent Business.
9: A business, before they turn to TFW, they have to demonstrate that they've gone to market, that they've actively advertised for the positions. that they didn't receive the responses that they needed to be able to fill the positions.
4: Once their permit expires, these workers rely on getting permanent residency so they can stay. But the federal government has cut back from 500,000 down to 380,000. Immigration lawyer Sarah McGinnis says some

0: workers have families and have lived in Canada for years.
1: I understand, you know, if immigration needs to be limited, but to have the people who are already here and already established and already contributing be the ones that are suffering is not fair.
0: A spokesperson at Immigration, Refugees and Citizenship Canada says it's prioritizing pathways to permanent residence for people already living and working here, and that people who work in rural communities will see their applications move more quickly through the system, leaving some businesses in cities short-staffed. Sabrina Fabian, CBC News, Halifax.
2: And finally, bangs of drums and crashes of cymbals as dancers in a larger-than-life lion costume perform their routine. The Pan American Traditional Lion Dance Championship took place in Edmonton over the weekend. It was the first time the event was held in Canada, and a big moment for the team from Trinidad and Tobago, which became the first Caribbean team to compete.
3: I am the tail of the lion, so I have to do a lot of lifting as well as you have to be bending a lot. So it's a lot of pressure on the lower back and stuff, and it's a very high-intensity workout, I would say.
2: That's Trinidad and Tobago dancer Mancini Mahadio. He and his team trained 3 to 4 times a week for several months to perfect their version of the Chinese dance.
3: Being from the Caribbean, we have our own style that we like to add, but it is traditional Chinese lion dance, so we try to keep it within the rules and the governing aspects of the competition.
2: This year's competition also included teams from Panama, Mexico, and the United States. Michael Yong is with the Canada Dragon and Lion Dance Sports Association, and he says the traditional Chinese dance is becoming a competitive sport and attracting interest from around the world.
4: No one owns the culture. In order to make the culture great, we have to share. So that's why we have, you know, this championship. You know, when people come in, share the skill and be proud.
2: Yoon's group is recognized by Wushu Canada, which governs and promotes Chinese martial arts and kung fu. Kit Poon is president of the Alberta branch.
5: As we grow and as we want to step onto the international stage, there needs to be a lot of standardization. It needs to be a common way for everyone to join the sport, regardless of any sort of cultural background or race or ability.
2: Mahadio also hopes to keep seeing the sport grow, both in his country and beyond.
3: We're very honored and thankful for this opportunity to be here, and we hope that this is an opportunity for us to grow and to develop the sport of lion dance within Trinidad and Tobago and as well as the Caribbean, and to go further and further to reach as far as we can.
2: Thanks so much for being with us. This has been Your World Tonight for Monday, August 24th. I'm Salima Shivji. Have a good night.

0: It's 2 minutes before 6:30, 22 degrees and mostly cloudy in Regina, 19 degrees and mostly cloudy in Saskatoon. From CBC Saskatchewan's Saskatoon Bureau, I'm David Shield with a look at the news headlines. A former Saskatchewan MP and current member of the Prime Minister's Advisory Panel on Trade with the U.S. says the country didn't want to play fair. Ralph Goodale says that the U.S. wanted a veto over all Canadian trade deals. Goodale says that was an untenable position. A man who was at Regina Beach when an 8-year-old boy was found dead is describing what the scene looked like. Wes Padacek says many emergency responders were at the beach, which was quickly shut down. The Saskatchewan Coroner's Service is investigating. And a Saskatoon woman says changes to airline policy when it comes to mobility devices are coming too late. Canadian Transportation Agency is ordering WestJet to allow wheelchairs over 300 pounds on all flights. The policy will change next year, but the woman says that's unacceptable. In the weather, partly cloudy in the south tonight with a chance of showers overnight in Weyburn with gusty winds and a low of 15. A few showers in central Saskatchewan tonight, ending overnight, then clearing in Saskatoon with risk of a thunderstorm and a low of 11. 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

0: question. His debut album was on Time Magazine's Top 10 Best Albums of the Year list, but on his new record, Jean-Michel has found a unique way to honor the space that made him feel safe as a kid. He'll tell you about it.
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2: Hello, I'm Paul Hunter, sitting in for Neil Cooksall.
3: Good evening, I'm Talia Schlanger, sitting in for Chris Howden. This is As It Happens. Tonight,
2: recall of duty. An opposition critic says MPs should be back in the House of Commons to debate the threat posed by U.S. tariffs and to get a full accounting of how a proposed trade deal collapsed.
3: Total buzzkill. A Manitoba honey farmer tells us he feels like collateral damage in a, quote, petty trade war. He says the new U.S. tariffs may spell bankruptcy for his family business, which sends almost all of its products south.
2: The Tooniverse was telling her something. A teen from Nova Scotia reels in a behemoth, weighing many times what she does. She describes the long hour she spent trying to land the fish.
3: Seeing Double, Part 1. 9 sets of twins are starting school in a legendarily twin-tastic Scottish town. We'll hear from a teacher with 2 sets of twins in her class who's working on telling them apart.
2: Seeing Double, Part 2. A celebrity beaver couple that mysteriously showed up on a nature reserve in England now has babies. It's the first time in half a millennium that there are wild beaver kits in Norfolk.
3: And thrown for a loop. One LA theme park went to great lengths to make their new Fast and the Furious roller coaster whisper quiet, which totally worked. Until it opened to the enthusiastic shrieks of riders. As It Happens, the Monday edition, radio that guesses they couldn't see the forest for the wee

0: Late last week, Canada and the United States were at an impasse. Now, the trade war between them has reached a boiling point. People across Canada are processing the reality of new 50% tariffs from the U.S. after Canadian officials walked away from trade talks late Friday night. Ottawa says retaliatory tariffs will come into effect on September 8th. Donald Trump is threatening still more tariffs in the new year, and today, Federal Finance Minister François-Philippe Champagne had this message.
1: I think what Canadians have seen is that at some stage you have to say enough is enough. You have to say, you know, Canadians have seen that we stood up. We stood up for our languages, we stood up for culture, we stood up for our economic sovereignty. And this is the essence, what we say in French, maître chez nous, that we say our destiny is in our own hands. We're going to be master of our own destiny. People are proud to be Canadians today. We're a proud nation. We're a strong nation. We're a sovereign nation.
0: Finance Minister François-Philippe Champagne speaking to reporters earlier today. Meanwhile, federal conservative leader Pierre Poilievre is calling on Mark Carney to reconvene Parliament to get details on the proposed U.S. trade deal the Prime Minister rejected. Shuvaloy Majumdar is the conservative shadow minister for Canada-U.S. relations. We reached him in Ottawa.
2: Shuvaloy Majumdar, well, you heard Minister Champagne, Mark Carney and his cabinet, certainly presenting the image of a united Canadian front in this trade war. So let's put that to the test. How united is that front? Do they have your support?
3: The official opposition has stood with the government in the face of an unpredictable and very tough negotiator in Washington all along, and has committed to being able to support whatever measures are necessary to get through whatever crisis, whatever the cost. Although I would say that in the last year and a half, that what we have not seen is what Minister Champagne described. We have seen a wait-and-see approach by a government that had been forced into negotiations not defined by its own terms. We had not seen the government make the catalytic decisions that were required early on to build up the strength of our

0: country by unleashing our resources, repealing anti-development legislation, and offering concession after concession after concession into a negotiating position that had been defined by the president. And I think the test of unity in the road ahead is to do as Pierre Poilievre is recommending, which is to release the deal so we understand exactly what it was that Prime Minister Carney rejected, and to have a discussion around exactly what the merits are of what we need to do to respond in the face of this dark day.
1: Right. And so to that end, you sent a letter to the Canada U.S. Trade Minister, Dominic LeBlanc, over the weekend, asking for those full details of basically what was on the table, right? Why is it so important for you to be able to see the details? I mean, we've heard from the Prime Minister on this. Arguably, I think some would say, we've heard enough to get the gist of what was out there. Why is this so important for you to see sort of all of it?
0: This is about having respect for our parliament and for democratic life. And we're not asking for trade secrets to be released. The Canadian government knows the terms of the negotiation. The American government knows the terms of the negotiation. And I say this with affection, but the Prime Minister has had issues with transparency over the last little while. He got his hand caught in the cookie jar when he repealed counter-tariff measures earlier without announcing, but publishing it rather in some obscure government website only to be discovered later. And I think for the sake of unity in this country, transparency is the most effective tool.
1: So, I mean, Mark Carney did say they were unacceptable demands at the last minute, and that they included, quote, efforts to restrict our ability to have other trade deals with other countries. I mean,
0: an important point. Yeah.
1: Would that be a red line for your government?
0: Of course, we maintain the sovereign decisions a country should. And the Prime Minister has a lot of latitude in the decisions that are undertaken in foreign affairs. But having such vagary in terms of understanding what that actually means, I don't understand exactly what was the proposition that the United States had provided in terms of undermining our economic sovereignty, and what exactly the terms were that the Prime Minister rejected. And I think the best way to deal with the confusion around any ambiguity being offered by this government is to be as transparent as possible with the people of this country so they understand why they're being asked to endure the pain that is now to follow.
1: All right, so let's talk about sort of broad public support. There's a new online survey from the Angus Reid Institute that came out over the weekend, and it signals that 76% of 1,468 Canadian adults polled supported the decision to leave the trade talks. So they also found 40% of participants in the survey fear for their jobs. But I mean, it sounds like Canadians generally are trusting the Prime Minister's judgment here. So again, like, what might be gained from reconvening Parliament to talk about this?
0: I think we have seen in plenty of crises in the past that governments tend to wrap themselves in the flag and say, just trust us. And it's not that we don't have the intention to support the government through a crisis. It's that the country deserves to have the transparency around the terms that were negotiated. When you're looking at over 2.5 million Canadians whose livelihoods depend on our exports to the United States, when you look at the kind of resources that might be required to get through the crisis ahead, through the measures that the government would invoke in support of these vulnerable families, when you look at all of those issues, they deserve more than a casual press conference. They deserve the chapter and verse analysis of exactly what was on the table, why we walked away, and why we have to fulfill our constitutional duty as an opposition and offer the best possible ideas based on the facts that are provided.
1: Okay, I want to play another clip for you because, I mean, as you well know, as we all know, today the U.S. president said he would raise tariffs on Canadian autos to 50% and also start tariffing auto parts starting in the new year. So the vice president, J.D. Vance, had this to say while speaking at an event in Maine.
2: Canada and China have been the two worst countries when it comes to trade policy anywhere in the world. What a shame that is. China, you of course expect. They're our biggest economic competitor. I would expect that from China. I would not expect that from Canada. We have to remember, Canada is a state. Sorry, Freudian slip. That was actually an accident.
1: Freudian slip. You can almost see the air quotes there, not to mention followed by laughter from that audience. Look, all of that underlining that these are clearly not easy partners to negotiate with, right? So if you were at the table with the United States,

0: United States. How would a conservative government approach this?
1: Look, I think from the very beginning, it's difficult to say exactly what you would do in this moment, but I would say, you know, our entire approach on this was to unleash our resources, repeal anti-development legislation, propose AutoPAC 2.0, which would have increased auto production for both our countries. We would have approached these negotiations and this entire proposition over the last year and a half with intensity. Instead, what we have seen the Prime Minister do is negotiate a deal back up until October, walk away from that deal, and then spend months courting Beijing and organizing middle powers in Europe rather than focusing on building up our own industrial strength at home and engaging America with at least as much intensity as he has engaged the rest of the world.
0: So last thing to Mark Carney, and I won't play the clip, but I'll read what he said today. Quote, "When the Americans go to the negotiating table first with the right attitude toward our country and a true partnership, of course, we'll come to the negotiating table." Thoughts? Agree? Disagree? What's your take?
1: You know, I have no problem with that statement, but we don't even know if the Canadian side had negotiated any snapback measures or contingencies for how we would have assurance around the deal that was being described. We know these are tough and unpredictable negotiations. We have a lot on the line in our economy and in our industry who demand certainty and are now living in mass anxiety. We deserve a government that has the backbone to be able to negotiate a good win and to do so best by being transparent about how they carried about their business.
0: Shivala Majumdar, thanks for speaking with us.
1: Appreciate you, Paul. Thank you for the time.
2: Shuvaloy Majumdar is the Conservative Shadow Minister for Canada-U.S. Relations. We reached him in Ottawa. Up until a couple of days ago, Ossie Podolsky had a very close relationship with the United States. He runs Podolsky Honey Farms in Manitoba, and his family has happily shipped their honey south of the border for generations. But now, natural honey is on the very long list of products subject to 50% tariffs. We reached Mr. Podolsky in Ethelbert, Manitoba.
0: Ossie, I mean, I don't know if honeybees can read body language, but I mean, do you think your bees can tell that this is a very stressful time for you?
3: Oh, I don't know. I'd like to think they do, but it depends if you can read the wiggles or not.
0: I mean, what did the days and the hours look like before these two deadlines, last Wednesday and then on Friday?
3: It has been just go, go, go. We've been trying to get as much honey harvested and in from the fields as we can and ran through the extracting plant to get it barreled and loaded onto trucks to ship out to customers before the threat of tariffs, which I presumed were going to come on. And it seems though I was correct.
0: Man, it must have been crazy. I mean, how much... Give us a sense of how much business you do with the United States.
3: So we typically ship around 90% of our production to the U.S. And on a given, it depends on the season, obviously, but anywhere from 500,000 to 1 million pounds of honey a year is our production.
0: And what does a 50% tariff then do to you, to your business, and most importantly, your bottom line?
3: 50% tariff is a 100% roadblock. There is no profitability left, really. There is no room for any tariff in honey. It is a very thin profit margin in this industry, and any sort of a tariff would cause us to lose money in trying to sell at those prices.
0: To sell it in the United States. I mean, there's probably a lot of people listening who say, "Well, why don't you just sell it in Canada?" Right? I'm guessing it's just not that simple. But I mean, is that possible? I mean, how possible is it you could find other buyers in Canada or elsewhere to make up for this, the loss that you talk about from the U.S.?
3: Canada produces about 30% more honey than it is able to typically consume. So if most Canadian beekeepers that typically sell to the U.S. are not able to, effectively the market will get flooded and we will see the price crash just because of oversupply. The only way to fix that is to find another foreign market. Japan is another player in the game that likes to purchase honey from Canada. Not as big as the U.S., and there have been some issues in previous years of trying to get honey into Japan. But the simplest solution is if the general public just consumes more honey. If we have a higher demand for honey in Canada, we can use up this surplus, and we have a home for all this honey to go to that beekeepers are producing.
0: But the broad, sounds to me like the broad bottom line is

0: this is going to sting. That was an accidental pun. This is going to hurt and hurt a lot. Is that right?
1: Absolutely. Especially if this is a long-term tariff. I think most operations could weather something in the short term. But if this continues on into next year, next crop season, and we don't see any means of finding a place to sell the surplus of honey, it could be the nail in the coffin for a lot of beekeepers in this industry.
0: Your premier, Manitoba's premier, Wab Kanu, said this weekend that he fully supports Canada's decision to back out of trade negotiations. What about you?
1: Well, I hope that they resume trade negotiations, or they're able to find some kind of other support or means for industries such as ourselves in beekeeping. I feel like collateral damage sometimes in what seems like a petty trade war when, you know, we're just a general Canadian.
0: I think some people might be looking at some of these industries that are being targeted here and think that they're quite specific. And it's as if they, the other side, the Americans, knew where they could cause pain and took action with that in mind. Does that make sense to you?
1: Yeah, I do find the honey being included a little bit strange. Generally, the U.S. has a 350 million or more pound shortfall of honey. They cannot produce as much as they consume, so they're a net importer, whereas Canada exports anywhere from 20 to 40 million pounds a year. So it's not as though we're flooding their market or even satisfying their demand that they need. So it just... it doesn't make sense to me why honey is included in the tariffs.
0: Look, today, yep. Prime Minister Mark Carney said that Ottawa would be willing to get back to the negotiating table if the Americans have the, quote, right attitude. I mean, back to the question a moment ago. I mean, how long can you afford for this to drag on?
1: We can probably weather the storm for a couple months, but bees are livestock and they need care and medication and feed as the season continues. And we can't just, you know, stick them in a closet and come back in a year or two when things get straightened out. They'll all be dead. So we have to find a way to generate cash flow to keep caring for them, or our livelihood just dies.
0: I understand your late grandfather started your business. What do you think he'd make of the state of things right now?
1: I don't think he ever would have fathomed, you know, seeing a day where we're not able to conduct trade easily with the U.S. to sell honey. He, you know, he'd shipped honey there for decades. He started in the 60s.
0: I can't tell if you're angry or heartbroken or dispirited. Where do you stand? How are you feeling today?
1: Disappointed. That's the extent of it. But, there's still light at the end of the tunnel. There's been a lot of outreach from Canadians who are saying, you know what, we're willing to step up to the plate and help. And if Canadians are willing to consume more honey, that would be fantastic. It would help all of us in this industry, you know, navigate these tough times.
0: Thank you, Aussie.
1: All right, thanks. Have a good day.
2: Aussie Podolsky is the general manager at Podolsky Honey Farms. We reached him in Ethelbert, Manitoba.

0: Next to anyone, it would be enormous. Next to the 13-year-old girl who reeled it in, the 323-kilogram or 711-pound bluefin tuna looks practically otherworldly. Delin Jacquard made the catch at this year's Wedgeport Tuna Tournament and Festival in Nova Scotia. And with it, she broke the tournament's previous record by almost 100 pounds. If ratified, her achievement could also become a new junior female world record with the International Game Fish Association. We reached Ms. Jacquard and her father, Camille Jacquard, in Little River Harbor, Nova Scotia.
1: Delin, congratulations. Has it sunk in yet, just how big a fish you caught?
2: Not really yet, but it's starting to.
1: Have you celebrated?
2: Not yet. We might celebrate, like, not really tonight, but, like, it's my mom's birthday party.
3: Speak for yourself. We celebrated Saturday evening pretty good.

0: Camille, what was it like for you to have your daughter making such headlines?
1: It's been a ride for sure. It's more than we expected.
0: So Camille, take us back to the event. You're a commercial fisherman, and the pair of you, well, with a crew, I guess, but you and your daughter out on your boat for this competition. How were things going before the big tuna in question?

0: day. It started off relatively slow. We marked some tuna throughout the day. We hooked up earlier in the day, a couple hours before we caught the record breaker. And there was plenty around at that moment. But unfortunate circumstances, we had it close to the boat and spit the hook. And then it was followed by a couple hours of slow time, downtime. And then all of a sudden, later on that evening, we marked a fish on the fish finder and went through a couple of herring overboard and looked over, and there he was. And I said, if you guys are ready, this is the one. So everyone kind of assumed their places and went on from there.
1: Oh, man. I mean, was the plan always for Dalin to be the one who could reel in big fish
0: if
1: he got
0: one? Yes, that was the mission for this year's Wedgeport tournament, for our boat anyway, was to get Dalin to try to break the record, yeah.
1: And so, Dalin, when did you realize that you had one? And you had another chance, and it was happening.
2: My dad told me to get in the chair, and I was like, okay. And when it came aboard, it was huge. It was like double the height of me, and I was just like, I was freaking out.
1: Describe it. What did it look like?
2: It was really round, the roundest tuna I've seen. It was just like a regular bluefin.
1: I mean, the biggest fish I've ever caught, just for comparison, is about the size of my hand. So I'm just thinking this thing looks like a monster. Holy cow. So you're not just standing there with a fishing rod, right? I think you said you were getting in the chair. Describe what that is like for a fish this size. You're there in the chair. Walk me through the process.
2: You get in the chair, and then you get hooked on to the rod, and sometimes to the chair if you want. And you feel like every time it like takes line, and you feel every time that it goes down, and every time it flaps its head. It's really a long process, because once it's realized that it's hooked, that it's like there's something wrong, and then that he's stuck somewhere, it takes off. It has feelings. It doesn't like it. It doesn't really like getting hooked on, and I can't blame them. It's very powerful, so like your legs are a big part of reeling in the tuna. You got like, you can push back. Your legs are straight, and sometimes they feel like they're going to bend the other way, but you just got to trust that they don't. And you can use your left hand to like twist the line, and then you pull it in, and then you like reel a little bit, so that helps.
1: You're 13 years old. This thing is bigger than you. How did you do it? How did you get it on board?
2: I don't exactly know, but so
0: hydraulics.
1: Hydraulics. Camille, what was it like for you to watch all of this unfold?
0: I'm usually the big, strong one of the bunch kind of thing, not very emotional, whatever. And I told the team right then and there, I said, you guys are going to see me cry this week.
1: Oh, jeepers. As you're watching your daughter, did you ever think maybe you should jump in to the seat and take over?
0: No, if this is going to happen, it was for her to do it.
1: My goodness. Dalin, does the tuna have a name, dare I ask?
2: Not really.
0: She came up with a name, but it's not appropriate for this conversation.
1: Jeepers. I mean, Dalin, you took up fishing about a year ago, I understand?
2: Yep.
1: What kind of advice do you have for other young people who are beginners in this, given that you're now such a big success?
2: Just do it. I recommend just doing it and not giving up, and just trust that you got the power to do it.
1: Any competitions in the future?
0: We're going to do it again.
1: Okay.
2: Yeah.
1: All right.
0: See you.
2: Thanks.
1: Bye-bye.
3: Dalin Jacquard caught a tuna that weighs 711 pounds, or about 323 kilograms. We reached her and her father, Camille Jacquard, in Little River Harbor, Nova Scotia.

It was a seemingly impossible ask. Design and build a looping roller coaster featuring spinning cars shaped like actual cars from the Fast and the Furious movies. And, oh yeah, make it whisper quiet. But after years sweating at the drawing board and an estimated $200 million, the engineers for Universal Studios Hollywood delivered their latest marvel. Okay, maybe not library quiet, but for a theme park, impressive. Now, there was one subtle snag that Universal Studios hadn't accounted for. For some reason, putting people in spinning cars and launching them through loops at 115 kilometers per hour also produced a lot of this. Nearby residents told of, quote, screams, blood-curdling screams that penetrate closed windows and doors every 30 seconds for about 10 hours straight when the park is open. For Universal's part, it said it was exploring ways to tone down the squealing. A new wall to block the sound is being installed, and the park has said the ride will stop at 7 p.m., but that's unlikely to placate one woman nearby who spoke to the New York Times about the meditation classes she runs from her home. Perhaps the park will have to take a lesson from a Japanese amusement park, which during COVID politely asked its riders to, quote, please scream inside your heart.

0: That's Bachman Turner Overdrive with Let It Ride.
1: We're going to take a short break now. When we return, a skin cancer survivor lobbies the UK government to stop taxing sunscreen, which it classifies as a cosmetic. She says the move could save lives.
0: Stay tuned. I'm Talia Schlanger.
1: And I'm Paul Hunter.

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1: I'm Candace Lipsky, host of Saskatoon Morning. 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
0: the
1: young man sitting
0: in the old... The CBC News is next. In an hour, it's Ideas with Nahla Ayed.
2: Gloria Steinem calls her the woman ahead of the women who were ahead of their time. So why haven't you heard of Matilda Gage? Writing a forgotten suffragist back into history, coming up on Ideas.
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0: o'clock, 22 degrees and mostly cloudy in Regina, 19 degrees and mostly cloudy in Saskatoon. From CBC Saskatchewan's Saskatoon Bureau, I'm David Shield. Saskatchewan's NDP is calling on the province to pull American booze from the shelves. NDP trade critic Kim Breckner made the call at a news conference in Saskatoon today. Breckner urged the provincial government to join with other provinces in restricting U.S. booze amid the trade war. But the party also wants the province to give clear preference to Canadian companies when awarding contracts.
1: We've seen a lot of work that should be done by a Canadian contractor that has been outsourced to the U.S. I'm thinking most recently of our hunting and fishing license processor. You can't tell me there isn't a software company in Canada, let alone Saskatchewan, that can do that work.
0: The Trump administration has cited the alcohol ban as among the key trade irritants. Canadian First procurement policies have also been identified by the U.S. as an issue. Former Saskatchewan politician Ralph Goodale has an up-close view of Canada-U.S. trade talks. Goodale serves on the Prime Minister's advisory panel on trade with the U.S. The former Liberal cabinet minister says the proposed deal collapsed for several reasons. Those reasons include an American veto over all Canadian trade deals.
2: In other words, we don't want to play fair with you. And by the way, we don't want you to deal with anybody else. That's obviously an untenable position. That's an interference in the sovereignty of a country that would just be unacceptable.
0: The latest round of U.S. tariffs on Canadian products took effect Saturday. Canada has vowed to retaliate with tariffs after Labor Day. An 8-year-old boy is dead after a water-related emergency that happened Friday afternoon at Regina Beach. That's according to a news release from RCMP. Lumsden RCMP and local EMS responded to an emergency call. Police say the boy was found in the water and he was later declared dead by EMS at the scene. Wes Padachuk was at the beach that day.
3: We made our way down to the beach, and that's where we saw quite a gathering of local EMS first responders on the beach, and the police were basically shutting down the roads and whatnot.
0: The local fire department has not responded to CBC's request for a comment. The exact cause of his death has not been released, and police say the Saskatchewan Coroner Service is taking over the investigation. At 2 minutes after 7 o'clock, it's 22 degrees in Regina, 19 degrees in Saskatoon. This is CBC News. The UK's new Prime Minister made his first trip to Kiev with an unprecedented offer. Andy Burnham is promising to share classified technology so Ukraine can build cruise missiles on home soil. But the plan may take more time and money than Ukraine has. Briar Stewart has more.
4: At a ceremony in central Kiev, Ukraine's President Volodymyr Zelensky speaks alongside UK Prime Minister Andy Burnham. As part of the trip, the UK announced that it would be providing Ukraine with classified information so it could produce its own Storm Shadow cruise missiles.
5: We will continue our support for Ukraine's defense. I know you need more help.
4: France turned over its classified missile technology last month. Ukraine has used the cruise missiles supplied by both countries to strike targets in Russia. And now with the blueprints, it will be able to produce its own. Defense experts say it could take years for Kyiv to be able to ramp up its own production. And what it's in desperate need of now are U.S.-made interceptors. And more cruise missiles would be helpful when it comes to taking out Russian military targets. Briar Stewart, CBC News, London.
0: And that's the news this hour from CBC Saskatchewan. In the weather, partly cloudy in the south tonight with a chance of showers in Regina, with risk of a thunderstorm this evening with gusty winds and a low of 10. A few showers in the parkland tonight with risk of a thunderstorm in Prince Albert with northwest winds and a low of 14. Clearing in the morning in the south tomorrow with gusty winds in Moose Jaw and a high of 23. Mainly sunny in central Saskatchewan tomorrow with gusty winds in Prince Albert with a high of 20. 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
6: Hello again and welcome back. I'm Paul Hunter.
7: And I'm Talia Schlanger. This is As It Happens, the Monday edition, part 2.

0: coming up.
1: Twin Peaks. In one Scottish town, 9 sets of twins are newly enrolled at the local primary school this year. And one harried teacher is trying to keep the lookalikes straight.
0: Eager beavers. First, a beaver showed up on a nature reserve in England, then a mate appeared, and now the couple has babies, making it the first time in hundreds of years that wild beaver kits are making a family home in that part of the country.
1: And shock and awe. A Kamloops man recalls the terrifying moment a series of lightning strikes hit his property and recounts the scramble to put out the fires that followed. Stay tuned.
0: Jessica Zbinden-Webster wears a lot of sunscreen, but that wasn't always the case. In 2018, Ms. Zbinden-Webster was diagnosed with skin cancer. She underwent treatment and now is cancer-free. But for her, the experience shed light on another issue: the fact that sunscreen products are classified as cosmetics and subject to a 20% luxury tax in the UK. That realization prompted her to launch a petition, which now has over 100,000 signatures calling for the removal of the tax. We reached Ms. Zbinden-Webster in London.
1: Jessica, before your own diagnosis, what did you know about skin cancer and the risk that it posed to you and young people such as yourself?
2: I have to be honest and say everything I thought I knew turned out to be incorrect. I had always mistakenly assumed that skin cancer was a disease that exclusively affected older people and people who had used sunbeds to excess and who had sunbathed to excess. And now, of course, I'm living proof that it can happen to anyone at any time. So I got skin cancer when I was 26 years old. And as you can imagine, it was a total shock and completely upended all of my assumptions about this disease. I actually only used sunscreen as a seasonal product. I would use it during the summer months, and I would also use it more frequently when on holiday. But I most definitely did not regard it as an everyday essential.
1: So if you don't mind, can you tell me about your diagnosis? How did you realize that you had skin cancer?
2: I was unfortunate in that I was always a spotty teenager. I had a lot of pimples growing up, and that extended into my 20s. So at the age of 26, when I got what looked like an unsightly pimple or a blocked pore underneath my right eye, I thought, oh goody, another one to deal with, didn't panic. The pimple didn't go away. It stayed for several months, and that did raise some slight concern with me. I thought that it was perhaps something that I could kick into the long grass, see a doctor about in future, but that wasn't going to be particularly harmful. One morning I was sat at my desk and I rubbed the skin on my eye where the pimple was, and it began to bleed. And that was my red flag. That prompted me to visit my doctor the following day. And to my surprise, he diagnosed me with skin cancer on the spot. It was burrowing deeper into the tissue underneath the surface. So the cancerous cells were spread out quite far underneath.
1: And that just from being a person who spent a childhood outside kind of thing?
2: Exactly. And this surprises most people to know. Just one blistering sunburn in childhood and adolescence can double your chances of developing skin cancer later in life. And I grew up on the south coast of England, on the beach, all the time. And of course, I got my fair, you know, share of sun damage.
1: You went through treatment and are now cancer-free. Congratulations on that. How relieved were you when you got that news from your doctor?
2: Oh, it was such a weight off my mind. It really was. I had an amazing surgery actually called Mohs surgery. Are you familiar with,
1: no,
2: with that term? So it's a brilliant surgery for particularly for people that have facial skin cancers. Mohs surgery, which is what I had, is where you have the tissue around your lesion removed, and then it can be put directly under a microscope. So in real time, your surgeon can check whether or not all of those cancerous cells have been removed.
1: I mean, I presume also that your approach to prevention has changed. How has that happened?
2: For starters, I wear sunscreen religiously. So to just paint a picture for you, skin cancer is the number one most common cancer in the UK. but it's preventable in 90% of cases just by wearing sunscreen regularly. But despite this, the Treasury in the UK taxes sunscreen as a cosmetic product, which means that it's levied with a 20% VAT, the maximum VAT you can pay in the UK.
1: I'll tell you that I hadn't even thought about sunscreen in this way before learning of your petition. So you've got that launched. What's the message you want government officials to understand about that tax on sunscreen?
2: Prevention is better than cure. In the UK, we have an NHS, which means that consumers in the UK are being taxed on both ends. They're being taxed to prevent skin cancer, but they're also being taxed to treat it. Whenever I bring this campaign to people, whether they are doctors, whether they are politicians, people are universally outraged. And to be honest, I think the reason this tax has been allowed to go on so long is that most consumers just aren't aware of it. Over the last year, there was a parliamentary inquiry into the scope of UV safety in the UK. It was called the UV Safety Inquiry. And that examined everything from the rates at which Brits are getting skin cancer to the policies that are implemented to protect us from it. And that inquiry actually found that my campaign should be recommended to government as an official policy.
1: Here in Canada, you mentioned the NHS, we have universal healthcare. In this country, sunscreens that are not prescribed by a doctor are subject to sales tax. I wonder what you think Canada and other countries should take away from your fight.
2: Well, I think it's really helpful to actually look at the precedents that have been set by other countries. So back in the 80s, Australia recognized that their skin cancer crisis was getting rapidly out of control. They have banned sunbed salons. They also scrapped the VAT equivalent on sunscreen products. And they rolled out one of the most effective public health campaigns of all time, which is called Slip, Slap, Slop. Basically encourage people to wear sunscreen liberally and often.
1: Slip, slap, slop, right, I get it.
2: Slip, slap, slop, yeah. And that campaign has been almost exclusively credited with changing Aussies' outlook on sun safety. And now, you know, there's sunscreen dispensed all over the place when you go to Australia. So I think that it's really easy to turn inward and despair and to feel as though the bureaucracy of politics and the taxation system and all of the problems with it are perhaps too large of an edifice to effectively tackle. But this has been done before. So to anyone listening and despairing, there is hope. It has been done and it can be done again.
1: Well, look, Jessica, if you don't mind, I'll take my journalism hat off and say this. It certainly seems like such a sensible, smart proposal you're putting out there in Britain. And thanks for speaking with us.
2: Not at all. Thanks for having me on.
0: Jessica Zbinden-Webster is a skin cancer survivor who's pushing to have the United Kingdom's tax on sunscreen products removed. We reached her in London.

0: Over the weekend, people along BC's south coast braced themselves as a strong series of thunderstorms and lightning strikes lit up the skies. According to BC Wildfire Service, new fires ignited across the province after 7,000 lightning strikes came down in a span of 24 hours between Saturday and Sunday. Derek Kellum is a Barnhart Vale resident in Kamloops, where several lightning strikes hit his property.
1: We were playing a board game with my children and my wife's brother. We heard the thunder starting to rumble. And then anyone who's been close to lightning knows the flash and the bang when they're right on top of each other. But this one was just different. The whole house shook. The TV made this incredibly loud popping sound and a flash of light came out of it. The lights flickered. The kids were pretty scared right away. And as I went to the backyard, I could see smoke rolling across the backyard. So I just shouted to my wife, like, wait, something's on fire. Ran out there, and there was a fire right beside the house. It seemed like the strike had hit our roof and come down the eaves trough. So it was burning right beside the house, and I got my hose on that, got it out. And then there was a second fire that was running up our fence line towards our neighbors. Got very long dead grass in their field, like, uh-oh.

0: think a lot of people with water restrictions these days. So I turned the irrigation on, and then I went to get another length of hose. And before I even had the fire out on the fence, my neighbor and five or six of his friends came running through my backyard. They've got rakes, they've got shovels. One of them, I think, was in bare feet.
1: Oh, jeez.
0: they must have seen the strike from their house and literally just got up and ran to come and help me. So I didn't even have the fire out, and I had support from the neighborhood.
1: Amazing.
0: It was pretty exceptional.
1: So how quickly did you get that second one out?
0: It was all out within a few minutes, but I think what really saved us, I think that really could have gotten away badly, but that big rain, it started to come almost immediately after I started to fight it. So I don't know what that would have looked like had that rain not come as well. I think we would have dealt with the one by the house, but I'm not sure about the one along the fence line. That grass fire would have been pretty scary.
1: So the irrigation might have helped your place, but it could have got running in your neighbor's place?
0: It would have got running over into my neighbor's place, exactly. Yeah. If we weren't home, I'm not sure what would have happened. I think it was really fortunate that we were at our place.
1: Had you done any fire smarting or anything like that prior?
0: Yeah, I was really fortunate, actually. Our push mower had died, and I borrowed my dad's to cut down the long grass in our garden. And I'd just done that 4 or 5 days before.
1: Okay.
0: So had I not done that, we also might be having a different conversation here.
2: That was Barnhart Vale resident Derek Kellum speaking to the CBC's Doug Herbert on Daybreak Kamloops earlier today.

0: This past winter, two near-mythical creatures turned up in Norfolk, England for the first time in 500 years. They'd long been extinct in the area, and conservationists weren't quite sure how they got there, but they seemed happy enough to put down roots in the Pennsthorpe Nature Reserve. More than happy, it turns out. The animals in question were beavers, and this week, wildlife cameras spotted the couple with two newborns, marking the first time in more than 500 years that wild beaver kits have been seen in Norfolk. When the first of the beaver parents was identified last year, Pennsthorpe Nature Reserve manager Richard Spoedge told As It Happens what it was like to see one of the rodents living locally for the first time.
1: Well, it seemed pretty crazy, really, because we actually found it on a work party. So we were all there together, myself and some volunteers. There are beavers in sort of trial projects around the country, but there's none in Norfolk that have been specifically released into the wild. So what we found at first was just some signs of it. Basically, a little stump. We've been doing some willow clearance, which is quite ironic because that's obviously what the beavers do. But we've been doing it by hand as volunteers. And one of my volunteers called us over and just said, "Have you seen this stump? It doesn't look right." And it was like a spiky stump. And she said, jokingly, "Do we have beavers?" And normally when you see beaver stumps, they've all got lots of little chips around them, and this one didn't. And I jokingly said, "Well, maybe it's some small boy with an axe or something that's been in the woods." But we searched around, and we actually found the second one, and that had the classic sort of beaver chips. So that was kind of the moment we were pretty confident we had a beaver.
2: As you're imagining the potential scenarios, and then as you see that second stump, what is the emotion attached to putting those pieces together? Is it excitement? Is it concern? What were you thinking?
1: Pretty much excitement, yeah. Because the concern comes later. We were really excited because it was pretty a bit of a surprise because we're not expecting it at all. We don't know where the animals come from, but it's clearly just taken up residence in our nature reserve and is living its life down by the river.
2: Maybe this is exactly what it was looking for, a little solitude and exactly the kind of landscape it can do its work on.
1: Yeah, exactly. I mean, it's basically chosen the quietest spot on our reserve, and it's it probably got a bit of a surprise when it discovered we turned up. But it's certainly obviously enjoying its life and taking down its trees, and hopefully it will stay with us for a long time.
0: From our archives, that's Richard Spoedge talking to Neil in December. The beaver in question has since found a mate, and now beaver kits have been spotted in Norfolk.

0: colorful posters, tiny chairs, cubbies for storage. A few things you might expect to see when you walk into a primary school classroom. And in Inverclyde, Scotland, you might also find yourself seeing double. That's because 9 sets of twins have started primary school this year at Ardgown Primary School. Over the years, the town has earned the nickname Twinverclyde for its unusually high rate of multiple births. And one teacher who has 2 sets of twins in her classroom this year alone is still working out who's who. We reached Ms. Rachel Dougal in Greenock, Scotland.
1: Rachel, so you got 2 sets of twins in your class, but one of the sets this year is identical. So be honest, can you tell them apart?
2: I cannot. No. I have only been teaching them though for 5 days so far, so I'm hoping that soon I'll be able to tell them apart quite easily.
1: And how will you do that?
2: They're both very different. They've got different wee personalities, so I'm hoping that I'll pick up on that quicker. But their mum also does something different with like their hair, so they maybe have a different coloured bauble in, which is what they had today. Or last week, one of them would wear like a necklace and things, so that I was able to tell them apart easier.
1: Oh, man. Well, I mean, you've been teaching at your school for what, a decade now? And I, you know, this isn't not the first time you've had twins in your class, right? But so, this is the first time you've had 2 sets of twins in your class, right? I mean, how did you react when you found out about that?
2: Yeah, it's the first time I've had identical twins as well, because I've had twins in the past, but they've always had something a little bit different. But when I saw that I had 2 sets of double names when I got my list, I thought, oh gosh, I hope that that's going to be easy for me to work with. But I suppose it's less parents that I have to deal with, because I've got 2 sets of the same parents.
1: How do you prepare for that? I mean, is there like special training for dealing with that?
2: No, you just kind of get your list and that's it. You kind of deal with it. We've obviously, Inverclyde is very well known for having lots of twins. So I suppose it's kind of expected that at some point you would have at least 1 set of twins in your class.
1: Yeah, what's in the water there? Isn't the nickname for your town Twinverclyde?
2: Yes.
1: What's going on?
2: I have absolutely no idea. And even from, I went to school in Inverclyde as well, and I remember there being lots of twins. So there's obviously just been around for a very long time.
1: I mean, lots. My understanding is 176 sets of twins since 2013 and 19.
2: Oh my goodness, as much as that?
1: Yes. 19 sets of twins in 2015 alone. Honestly.
2: Oh my goodness.
1: What's going on?
2: No idea, but people keep having sets of twins.
1: That much is true. So, I mean, I guess one of the challenges, especially for teachers, but obviously also with parents, can be making sure that each child is recognized as an individual. Mm-hmm. I mean, so how do you approach that as a teacher?
2: Like, I get to know them really, really well, both of them individually. So ensuring that I develop a proper relationship with both of them, get to know their likes and dislikes, because even though they are twins, even though they're identical, they're not the same person and they do have different likes and dislikes. And I would want to make sure that whenever I do meet with like mum and dad at parents' night and things, that they would know that I know their children are different and that maybe one of them, for example, might be more arty than the other. One of them might be better with their reading skills, whereas the other one might be better with their number. So I would make sure that I know explicitly which child I'm talking about so that the parents get that as well and that they know that I'm not just saying the exact same thing about both children.
1: And do you find that

0: twins tend to stick together, or do they sort of, I don't know, branch out and establish their own relationships with other people?
1: I've been quite lucky. A lot of the children in my class, bar a couple of them, did come from the same nursery, so they do have friendships with other children in the class. But I have had in the past where parents have decided to split their twins so they're not in the same class, so that they do form more friendships, not just with each other. But I do see them, even just from the past few days, they are gravitating back towards each other. And it's probably because they feel comfortable and familiar with that person, and that's why they keep going back to their twin.
0: Is it a good thing for them to be in the same classroom as opposed to separate classrooms?
1: I think it depends on the twins. So one set that I taught a couple of years ago, I taught the boy and the girl was in a different one, was because the mum and dad felt that the boy twin would talk for his sister all the time. So if you asked her a question, that he would get involved in it. He wouldn't let her kind of be her own person, is how they felt. So they had asked for them to be separated. And seeing them now further up the school, both of them are very confident in everything. So I think that was the right thing for them. But it might not be the same for all sets of twins. The ones that I've currently got, obviously I've only known them for 5 days so far, but they are doing well together. Maybe as they move further up the school, it would be beneficial for them to be split, but we would obviously see how it goes and take that into account.
0: So I'm getting the sense this is just a typical normal year in Twinver Clyde. I mean, is that it? Is it just normal to teachers there?
1: Yeah, I suppose we don't really think much of it anymore. The set of twins that I have, the identical twin girls, their cousins were in primary one last year who are also twins as well. So even just within that family, we were kind of expecting, we knew that the cousins were coming up, so we knew we were getting at least one set of twins. I think we're just that used to it that it's not actually a big conversation. I think that it is, everyone just kind of expects it now that we don't really think too much about it.
0: So at the end of the day, what have you learned about teaching kids broadly, kids of all stripes?
1: That you can plan everything that you want to, but it doesn't always go the way you want it to until you actually know your children better. So each year I forget how much I teach my class to get like routines and where things are in the classroom and what we do. And then when you obviously start a new year, your new class have no idea where any of these things are or what to do. And especially being primary one, they've never been in our school before. So trying to show them where the toilets are and where the playground is and everything, it's like everything is brand new to them. And you forget that you have to teach all that stuff again, whether you're a twin or not.
0: Well, thank you, Rachel. And good luck telling your two sets of twins, well, the identical twins, apart. Thank you.
1: Thank you very much.
0: Bye-bye.
1: Bye.
2: Rachel Dougal is a teacher at Ardgowan Primary School in Inverclyde, Scotland. We reached her in Greenock, Scotland.

0: Out of more than a million species, there can only be one. The Guardian newspaper has picked a winner for its Invertebrate of the Year competition, which has been growing in popularity since it began in 2024. In July, Bibi van der Zee, an editor on The Guardian's environment desk, told Neil about their readers' enthusiasm for the annual competition and invertebrates.
1: They're so extraordinary. I mean, we talk a lot about vertebrates, about mammals, creatures with spines. You know, they get all the attention, tigers, elephants, beavers, bison. But actually, invertebrates are a far, far larger group of creatures. And they're just so wild. You know, they're just, I mean, one of the nominations that I was looking at earlier, a bone-eating snot flower worm, which was nominated by a seven-year-old with his father.
2: I mean, a renaissance invertebrate, if ever there was one. Multi-hyphenate.
1: It's just incredible. It's just so, so good. And we get, you know, 200, 300, 500 words essays on why we absolutely must include the flea or a jumping spider. People are very passionate about this.
0: The Guardian's environment desk considered thousands of nominations before making a short list of 10 that included species such as the greengrocer cicada and the immortal jellyfish.

0: And after all of the votes were counted, the 2026 Invertebrate of the Year is officially a sea slug. I know. At first, I wasn't convinced either. I mean, a slug. But I gotta say, I get it now. For one thing, this particular slug is known as the leaf sheep, a beautiful neon green creature the size of a grain of rice that, according to the winning commendation, quote, harvests photosynthetic material from the algae it feeds upon and builds its own solar panels. Also, it's reportedly inspired at least one Pokemon character, which checks out. So we at As It Happens salute the spineless standout until next year when a new invertebrate gets the paper's backing. That's it for As It Happens for this Monday, August 24th.
1: As It Happens, we'll be back tomorrow. I'm Paul Hunter. Enjoy your evening.
0: I'm Talia Schlanger. Good night.
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3: Justin Trudeau is having a hot girl summer, from lounging in Saint-Tropez and living it up at Coachella to dancing in hardware stores with his girlfriend Katy Perry. It's not your usual post-political life, but then he's not your usual politician. I'm Emil Niazi, sitting in for Elamine Abdel-Mahmoud. This is Commotion. Vanessa Friedman and Sachi Cole are here to talk about all of this. Welcome to the show.
4: Nice to be with you.
3: Okay, for anyone who hasn't seen this incredible video of Justin Trudeau and Katy Perry dancing in the hardware store, we have to start here, and I will do my best to sort of describe what is unfolding.
5: In the Home Hardware on St. Laurent Street.
3: I mean, he says it right there. He's at the Home Hardware on Saint Laurent. He is listening to his son's music playing on the speakers, and he is dancing with his girlfriend, Katy Perry. I love that they're even dressed the same, in a jeans and a t-shirt and matching sunglasses. God, she's so corny. I love it. Okay, Vanessa, what is going on here?
4: Also, he's dancing, I think, with a toilet plunger.
3: Yes.
4: Is that right?
3: That is a key detail. I mean, like, there is a plunger.
4: It's not just like any old home hardware object. Like, it is a, like, I'm doing it myself, DIYing my home. You know, my first thought was, oh, how very sweet. He's supporting his son. He's enlisting his girlfriend, his powerful rock star girlfriend, to support his son. Mm-hmm. And then my second thought was like, what in the world is he trying to tell the world about himself, right? Because for Justin Trudeau to post anything on social media, like, there is a very specific intention behind it, right? That doesn't just happen casually, right? It's not a private platform.
3: I mean, you know, Sachi, like Vanessa said, this is not just like a casual off-the-cuff moment that's being captured here. What occurs to you about what he's trying to say to us by posting this video?
6: It's like when your dad gets fired and divorced at the same time, and then he gets an Instagram account and a new girlfriend, and you're like, hey, I would love if you would just read a book. Like, it's a fascinating display of his public love. I think it's so embarrassing. I think it's so funny. I love it so much.
4: But like, it's not just a dad, right? It's like the dad of the country.
6: Yeah. Yes. Well, this is what I mean about getting fired. Like, he got fired on a much bigger level. You know, his approval rating at the end, people did not like him kind of across the board. I think this is an amazing and fascinating rebrand for someone who really needed it. I think it's sincere, but I also think he's doing it on purpose to kind of pull us back in. And I kind of think it's working. I love watching love, Emil.
3: You know? Oh, my gosh. Yes, me too. You know, as you said, Vanessa, he's the ex-dad of the country. He's clearly saying something specific. And, you know, and since you mentioned it, what do you think he's trying to say with this video?
4: You know, social media is incredibly effective at creating kind of, they're like performing personal values, right? So he's talking about, like, I love my family. I love my girlfriend, as Sachi said. Like, I'm a real guy. I'm like, just like you. I'm wearing jeans and a t-shirt and Home Hardware, shopping for myself, worrying about like my plumbing. You know, like, there are all these kind of implied ideas of like accessibility and private life, but not private life, because he's

0: he's actually showing it publicly. And in a way, it's like it's reinserting himself into the public conversation, even if we're not exactly sure where he's going with it, right? He's keeping his profile alive, although to what end is not entirely clear, because he's not really, like, he's not playing the part of the elder statesman, right? It's more like the celebrity former statesman.
1: Yes, Vanessa, you actually wrote about this idea of him as the celebrity statesman for the New York Times. And he's been referred to as like the first real influencer prime minister, someone whose, you know, political ascendancy was tied to his celebrity outside of that sphere. You know, would you call this a transitional moment, Vanessa, or is he just having fun?
0: I think he's definitely, I mean, maybe biding his time while he figures out what to do next, because he's relatively young, right, for somebody who spent such a long time running a country. I mean, he's got potentially a whole lot of, like, many decades of career left in whatever career he decides he wants to pursue, whether it's like supportive boyfriend career or like pop star paramour career or something more substantive. You know, it's unclear, but by posting so much, he is, like, again, like, just keeping himself in the front, forefront of everybody's mind.
1: Well, I want to get into what he's up to a little bit later. But Saatchi, let's talk about the love of it all, because you wrote last year that Justin Trudeau and Katy Perry just made perfect sense together. What does that mean? And do you still feel that way, you know, this many months into their blossoming relationship?
2: You know, I think the other thing about Trudeau's behavior in this that I think is interesting, I mean, he has kind of been a lifelong politician because of his family. Mm-hmm. So he has spent his whole life kind of gearing up for the job of being prime minister. He had it and now it's over. So now he kind of gets to decide what else to do, and he doesn't have to perform the way he has before. So that's over. What I think is so interesting about them as a couple is they are united in flopdom, and they are united specifically in the flopdom of, like, the neoliberal dreams. You have these two people who speak to a particular type of politics that we had in Canada, certainly, and I think they had in the States as well, with sort of, as we are now talking about, woke one. Boy, wasn't that crazy. So you have woke one over here in our politics, and then you have an artist like Katy, who was kind of like a neoliberal dream in that way. The music she was making, the sort of discussion she was having politically, the people she was stumping for. She was out here for Kamala. She was out here for Hillary Clinton. And it didn't work. There is, with her, I think, a feeling of a kind of insincerity with her politics, too, because she's hanging out with the Bezoses and, you know, whatever else she's up to.
1: She's going to space.
2: She's going to space. With the billionaire's wife. Like, it doesn't connect anymore with her audience. I think Trudeau had the same problem in Canada, is that what he was saying was no longer connecting with the audience that once really flocked to him. I think it is a beautiful thing. And I remember when those photos of them at dinner in Montreal came out, and I was like, oh, I feel like I know exactly what they're talking about. And they're talking about us.
1: Us, the audience, like, oh, our fans?
2: Yes, and me specifically.
1: Obviously. And definitely you.
2: I assume I'm in there at all times.
1: Vanessa, let's talk a bit about his fashion in particular, because this is someone who was known while in office for his wacky socks. You know, he really wanted to make sure, even though he was a politician, had to dress a certain way, that you could see he had a personality with the Star Wars socks or whatever it was. Now he's sort of dressed in a much more casual way, obviously, jeans, a T-shirt, backwards baseball hat sometimes. What do you think he's communicating to us through this new look?
0: I mean, I think it's definitely no less intentional. You know, one of the things you saw throughout his political life is that he, you know, is incredibly fluent in the visual language of social media, right? In using clothes and using dress and using imagery to make himself someone who's relatable, who looks like young and hip and different and, you know, accessible. And he's doing the exact same thing now. You know, certainly following up the Saint-Tropez vacation, where, you know, they were pictured on yachts and, like, living their best life, you know, in a way that's not entirely relatable with the Home Hardware pictures, is, you know, a definite, like, pivot toward accessibility. And, you know, and like, he is someone you're like, oh, I know that guy. I could be that guy. That guy is me. Like, I got that T-shirt. I do that with my hat.
1: Yeah. I eat drunk noodles at whatever o'clock in the morning. I mean, Saatchi, he's not just us, of course.

0: You know, he is someone who, like you said, spoke to a big chunk of the country for a good chunk of time. And now, even though he's out there living his best life, you know, Canada is going through this intense political moment. You know, we just saw over the weekend that trade talks came to a halt with the U.S., 50% tariffs being imposed. It's obviously going to have a big impact on this country. And a recent piece in the Toronto Star written by Vinay Menon advocated that he should be out here speaking up, piping up and saying something about this moment. You know, what do you think about that idea that he should be doing more right now for Canada, quote unquote?
1: I mean, would anybody listen to him? I mean, this is what I mean about like that popularity thing where like he can say it. I just don't know what it would actually do. I also don't know that he is. I mean, he isn't the person for this moment. I think it's sort of a similar conversation. It's a little different, but it's similar to when we talk about Obama and, you know, why isn't he doing anything? All Obama's doing is talking about how he's reading books. And I think that's wonderful. But like, it's not really maybe what we need. But I think it's a question of like, is this the person for the moment? And Trudeau is not. Like that has been true for a while. There's a reason why he no longer runs this country. I don't really think anyone's really looking for him and hoping for it, because the reality was is that he didn't really know what to do with Trump, and I don't think is equipped for this. I am actually much more interested in him as a celebrity than I am as a politician. So this is fine for me, but maybe there are people out there who are really clamoring for him to do something about the tariffs or to say something, but I don't know. I don't know what I would look to him for.
2: Yeah, probably Mark Carney is not clamoring for it.
1: Yeah, I don't think he is. I think he's happy. I think he's really happy that his predecessor is like at Oceaga eating noodles with his girlfriend.
2: Yeah, and I think, I mean, the thing about the Obamas, right, is the Obamas, the people who want the Obamas to speak up are the Democrats, right? It's not like the Republicans are clamoring for Obama to talk. But I do think it's an interesting comparison because like Trudeau, the Obamas have also like, sort of dipped into pop culture in, you know, their post White House life. And I do think this is a kind of, this speaks to a broader movement maybe in the world, right? Where politics and entertainment and celebrity are all kind of mushing together in a new way.
0: Mm. Well, you know, Vanessa, we sort of mentioned off the top, like, is this a moment of transition or not? We have these like very specific expectations of what politicians will do once they leave office. But I mean, could this just be it? Like, why not? Can he just be a celebrity now?
2: I mean, I would really hope that he would exercise his brain power in some other way. But, you know, I guess it remains to be seen. He could do a book. He could do a podcast, right? Like there are lots of...
1: Oh my God, no Trudeau podcast. Don't say Trudeau podcast.
0: Oh my
1: gosh.
0: Why not? I mean, why not? Why not both, right? He could do a book. He could do a podcast.
2: He could do a celebrity interview show.
0: He could do an album.
2: That seems to be a popular trend.
0: Drop some duets.
1: You guys are reading entries from my nightmare journal.
0: Sachi, I'm curious, since there was news from another big celebrity couple over the weekend. Harry and Meghan, Prince Harry and Meghan are headed back to the UK. Sort of like interestingly parallel spotlights on these two couples. Could Harry and Meghan learn anything from Justin and Katie's rebrand?
1: Meghan has the opportunity to do the funniest thing ever, which is to get a divorce and end up on Suits UK and start dating. And I'm really ready for it. I hope it happens. I'm ready for them to return to pop culture in full earnest. I love it. I love mess.
2: Yeah, I think the more dangerous question is whether Trudeau and Katy Perry are going to take a page from the Meghan and Harry playbook.
0: Oh, now I think now we're talking. Now we're cooking. Well, really appreciate both of you being on the show to chat with us about all things Justin and Katy.
1: Thank you.
0: Vanessa Friedman is the fashion director and chief fashion critic for the New York Times. Sachi Cole is a culture writer at Slate.

0: Ruth B, a song called Jealous. It's off her new album, Peace to Make. I'm Emil Niazi, sitting in for Elamine Abdel Mahmoud. This is Commotion. If you're a fan of the author Rachel Cusk, well, you are in very famous company.
1: I get really starstruck by writers. I got to meet Rachel Cusk recently and Deborah Levy, and I get really in awe of them because writing beautifully is just like the greatest gift.
0: That's Natalie Portman, the actor, replying to fans on the internet as part of a segment on GQ in 2023. And the reason that clip is so relevant now is because of Rachel Cusk's new novel, Life of M. The book is allegedly inspired by Natalie Portman, or at least by an actor with a very identical resume. Heather O'Neill has read the novel, which is out tomorrow. Thanks for joining us today, Heather.
2: Hi, nice to be here.
0: Okay, so I should say, Heather, there's no official confirmation that Life of M is about Natalie Portman. Vanity Fair spoke to anonymous sources close to the actor who say that the similarities end with the resume. So, Heather, how does the character known as M in this novel resemble Natalie Portman?
2: Well, as you said, objectively, it obviously is Natalie Portman. And I thought when I began reading it that it might be a mystery where you kind of piece things together and maybe Rachel Cusk had taken out some identifying details, but that's just not Rachel Cusk's style. So what we do have is someone who's obviously, very obviously Natalie Portman. It's someone who was in The Professional when they were young. It was someone who was in, you know, their most famous role was as a ballerina in Black Swan. But why it isn't necessarily Natalie Portman is because Cusk takes her very much as a symbol for celebrity, and she could be actually any female celebrity at this point, because Rachel Cusk is saying she's impenetrable, and that celebrity makes a person impenetrable. So it's not actually critiquing Natalie Portman really ever, but critiquing the way the role of her being such a huge celebrity has isolated her from the entire world and the ugliness of experience.
0: Mm. Now, the story was originally published by a British gossip rag who described the novel as a, quote, dark portrait of Natalie Portman. Now that you've had a chance to read it, was that an exaggeration?
2: Well, it's not, I wouldn't say dark, but I could understand not enjoying it as the subject of this, because what she is essentially saying is that through her observation of Natalie Portman is that she cannot actually have any integrity or any actual experience of what it is to be a human. She's so isolated that she goes from bubble to bubble. And it's funny because at the very beginning of the book, when Rachel Cusk meets Natalie Portman, she said Natalie Portman made her feel ugly. And that really kind of rattled her. And, you know, it's interesting to note that Rachel Cusk herself is, you know, incredibly striking, beautiful, famous woman herself. So then she kind of splits into this idea of, well, she's the celebrity.

celebrity, but I'm the everyman. And she kind of moves back and forth. So it's a very new perspective for Rachel Cusk. And she's very much also taking on movie culture, because if you know Rachel Cusk, she does not like movies. She hates television and she hates that compression of time. You're so subjected to the film and it takes over. And she's like, then you leave a theater and you think you're in the Middle Ages for 3 days, and that's not right. And so she likes the, you know, obviously she prefers the interiority of writing.

0: become this thing where so many celebrities and actors are carrying around books. And they're very much often carrying around Rachel Cusk and Deborah Levy. Mm-hmm. And these are two, you know, autofiction writers who write about the experience of being a middle-aged woman after divorce and after your children move out. And, you know, and they have pages of, should you keep this kettle that reminds you of an ex? And there'll be 20 pages. And I was wondering why exactly the actors are being drawn to this. And my first thing was, well, maybe their PR is telling them that the most cerebral, heady, intelligent book you can carry around is one of these. Mm-hmm. But then I thought, well, if I'm less cynical, maybe these actors who are sort of plunged into this world of plot, they just want to sit and read something that's incredibly interior. Because according to Cusk, she says that Portman is only able to simulate emotions and Screen Actors are only able to simulate these emotions because they actually have no experience of them. Like at one point she says, Natalie Portman can't actually have a real experience of depression.
1: I mean, that's that's an interesting observation.
0: Exactly. But we're moving into abstraction here, you know, and it also, but that is Rachel Cusk. And that's why one needs to be wary if you're writing a book about her, because she records everything, but there is in her voice this idea that the subtext of all human behavior is cruelty and stupidity. So, you know, if you're going to describe her, you have to sort of, you know, take it with a grain of salt. The biggest compliment she gives in the book is to Neige Sinon, who is a, you know, a French writer. And she says her book was so good, she could have been a chair. She writes like a chair. And that's very high compliment from Rachel Cusk. She's into abstraction.
1: Heather, you know, speaking of who Rachel Cusk is to many fans, it's, you know, The New Yorker has described her as, quote, the queen of autofiction. And this is fiction that's heavily drawn from an author's real life. You know, given that that's usually her material, is it surprising to you that she would delve into someone else's world in this way?
0: Well, I think what she was doing is she has been so committed to autofiction. And I think in this book, she's trying to leave. She's moving away from it. Mm. And so you have the sections, which are with her alone, and she calls them the we sections, where she all of a sudden is the Greek chorus who represents the rest of the city. And then, but what's unusual is the Natalie Portman scene, she is not there. She leaves Natalie Portman. And for an autofiction, a scene like that can't exist. You can only exist with the eye, what the eye sees. So Natalie Portman, she imagines she has a hidden camera and she starts using a very filmic technique almost in her writing. And those scenes, she's not there, but she's imagining what Natalie Portman is up to. So it's a very different place for Rachel Cusk to go to. She's also trying to get out of the box of women's writing. And like I said, it was interesting to see her, because usually her milieu is always, you know, literary events. She talks to intellectuals. So it was very interesting to see her go out and try and be the everyman. And at times I thought it was, you know, she was slightly ridiculous where she was, you know, she would compare, you know, a group of people waiting for the subway. And she's like, it's very much like, you know, a group of displaced people trying to leave a country. And I was like, oh, no, it's not, Rachel. And that's rather offensive. But, you know, she's trying in this book to leave her comfort zone.
1: You know, she's not a stranger to controversy in any way. And I'm curious why you think Rachel Cusk's work attracts this type of attention.
0: Because she has no filter. And that's why she doesn't care about changing detail. She has no filter for her own thoughts. And if she's going to be that honest and brutal with herself, then she's that honest and brutal with other people. And sometimes she's saying things we're not quite prepared to hear. And in 2001, she kind of first burst on the scene, not as an autofiction writer, but she had written a memoir. And it was called A Life's Work, and it was about being a writer and having children. And it was about just how difficult it was and how it just sucked her soul away and how there were moments she just felt murderous towards her children and how she kind of got through that. And at the time,

0: there was an absolute uproar, backlash about it. People said she hated children. There are people writing she should have her own children taken away. But now, 25 years later, it's so we've had an explosion of this memoir and women opening up about these things. I mean, your memoir did it so well. Mae Fowles has one this summer, and I just wish I had those memoirs when I had a child, because I was like, this is the worst thing that's ever happened to me, but everyone's talking about it as though it's miraculous. Mm-hmm. So I think in a way, and I think that's what Rachel Cusk, why so many women are drawn to Rachel Cusk, that sort of brutal, cold, glassy, perfect prose, which is not, and it's so feminine, but in a different kind of, not a hysterical, romantic, emotional femininity, but that sort of a woman who's had it all and has a quiet confidence in her being.
1: Heather, I want to quickly ask you about the final line in the book that's been garnering a lot of conversation. And yes, this is a spoiler, so, you know, just consider yourself warned if you're going to read the book. Throughout the novel, the writer discusses the biography of M, but M doesn't like what she's read and they have a tense conversation about it. And as the writer leaves, M stops and says, "I've been meaning to ask, are you a guy or a girl?" What did you make of this final scene, Heather? Just 30 seconds.
0: Well, first when she said that, Rachel Cusk has been trying to move away from, you know, questions of gender essentialism. And I think what she did was she was pointing out, because she keeps in the scene pointing out to Natalie Portman that it's fiction. And I think then she is commenting to the reader, like, I told you at the beginning, this is fiction. Why are you assuming that the narrator is even a woman? And if you go back, then you realize she was not gendered through the entire book.
1: Well, Heather, really appreciate you chatting about this with us. Thank you so much for being on the show.
0: Oh, it's my pleasure.
1: Heather O'Neill is a novelist from Montreal. Her most recent books include Valentine in Montreal and The Capital of Dreams. Rachel Cusk's new novel, Life of M, is out tomorrow. And that's it for the show today. I'm Emile Niazi, sitting in for Elamine Abdel-Mahmoud. Thanks for listening.
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5: Gloria Steinem calls her the woman ahead of the women who were ahead of their time. So why haven't you heard of Matilda Gage? Writing a forgotten suffragist back into history, coming up on Ideas.
6: From CBC News, the world this hour, I'm Claude Feig. U.S. President Donald Trump has threatened to increase levies against Canadian auto and steel to 50% in the new year. It comes after Prime Minister Mark Carney suspended trade negotiations Friday and introduced retaliatory tariffs against the U.S. Carney says he will announce details of those countermeasures tomorrow. Peter Armstrong now has more on the economic impact of the escalating trade war.
7: Donald Trump can do very real damage. But the impact of any of that damage is going to be felt on both sides of the border. We spent 60 years building this increasingly efficient, increasingly integrated automotive industry and using that, they call it the just-in-time delivery. It means nobody has to build or manage storage. Those parts arrive literally just in time. But if they don't, the entire system grinds to a halt.

0: There are like 950,000 U.S. workers at assembly plants in the States. If they're not getting parts, they can't assemble. And you can't just source these tailor-made parts from Amazon. It's a super complex supply chain of high skill and continent-wide logistics. And even if you could somehow target just Canadian manufacturing, there's like $29 billion in U.S. auto parts going into Canadian assembly every year. Economists will remind you that tariffs hurt everyone, so there's an economic argument at least to do nothing. But there's a political calculation, and boy, people are angry. So doing nothing, I'm not sure that's really an option. Peter Armstrong, CBC News, Toronto.
1: Meanwhile, Trump is also trading insults with Ontario Premier Doug Ford. That's after Ford sharply criticized Trump for his trade actions. Then on social media, Trump called Ford unimpressive and a flunky for Governor Carney. This is what Ford had to say.
2: I don't respond to a dictator like President Trump, a bully like President Trump. He's the type of guy in school that would take your lunch money one day, take your toque off your head the next day, and then steal your running shoes. But I'm not going to take any advice off a guy that's the king of bankruptcies.
1: The premier is vowing to protect the jobs and paychecks of workers in affected sectors. He also says Carney has agreed to consider potential electricity surcharges for the U.S. An accident on a runway involving a passenger plane and ground crew at Montreal Trudeau's International Airport tonight has left one person injured. An airport spokesperson confirms to Radio-Canada that emergency measures were deployed at around 7:30 p.m. Eastern Time due to what it calls an unfortunate accident involving an aircraft and an airport community employee. The employee was taken to hospital with no further word on their condition. The plane involved as part of the French B airline fleet, which services France, Asia Pacific, and the U.S. Ottawa has announced what it calls the biggest shipbuilding contract in the history of Quebec. The federal government is giving $11 billion to build six new icebreakers for the Canadian Coast Guard. They'll be built at the Davis shipyard in Lévis, Quebec, creating an estimated 5,000 jobs. And a fast-moving wildfire is threatening Reno, Nevada. Tens of thousands of people have been evacuated. Jennifer Yoon has the latest.
3: In the foothills of Reno, Nevada, firefighters stand next to a house, trying to stop a fire across the street from jumping over. A fast-moving wildfire has burnt down several homes, fueled by strong winds blowing in several directions, growing to the size of Manhattan over the weekend.
4: We are fairly certain it's human-caused.
3: Local fire chief Richard Edwards says somebody started the fire, but he's light on details, like whether it was accidental or intentional.
4: Because there was no natural ignition sources there present in the area. It's kind of a more remote area outside of the city center. But the investigators are still working to determine exactly how it was caused.
3: 90,000 people have been urged to leave their homes since Saturday, and six people have been injured, three first responders and three civilians. The National Guard has been mobilized. Jennifer Yoon, CBC News, Toronto.
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5: This is CBC Radio 1. I'm David Shield with tonight's weather forecast for South and Central. For Southern Saskatchewan, mainly cloudy in Regina tonight with a chance of showers with risk of a thunderstorm this evening with gusty winds and a low of 14. Partly cloudy and swift current tonight, clearing before morning with wind gusts of up to 70 kilometers an hour with a low of 10. For Central Saskatchewan, a few showers in Saskatoon ending overnight with risk of a thunderstorm this evening of gusty winds and a low of 10.
6: Welcome to Ideas. I'm Nala Ayed. It was cold, overcast, and raining in New York City on October 28, 1886. Hardly ideal weather for a parade. And yet, thousands lined Broadway to cheer marching bands and soldiers destined for the city's harbor. By the time the procession arrived, a thick fog had settled in, obscuring the real star of the show.
7: The people of the United States accept with gratitude from their brethren of the French Republic the grand and completed work of art we here inaugurate.

0: President Grover Cleveland had been ferried to Bedloe's Island that morning to officially accept the Statue of Liberty from France.
1: We will not forget that Liberty has here made her home, nor shall her chosen altar be neglected. Willing votaries.
0: In the audience were hundreds of dignitaries, all men, except for a couple of their wives and the 305-foot guest of honor.
2: When the Statue of Liberty was to be dedicated, the New York State Women's Suffrage Association applied to be allowed to speak at the dedication ceremony. And they got told no, no women would speak, no women would even be allowed on the island where the statue stood, no.
0: But as suffragists fighting for voting rights, these women were well acquainted with hearing the word no and ignoring it.
2: And then they found a boat to rent, which was a smelly two-story cattle barge. And the captain promised them that he would have it cleaned before they rented it, but he did not. And so I just could never lose this picture of these well-dressed women getting onto this horrible, stinking boat in the rain. They sailed out to the Statue of Liberty, and they had megaphones. They were yelling slogans.
3: Votes for women. Equal rights for all. Women deserve the vote.
0: Leading the charge was 40-year-old mother of five, Matilda Jocelyn Gage.
4: She was furious that we could uphold a female representation of liberty as something that you would be able to get in America.
5: It is a gigantic lie, a travesty, a mockery, and the greatest sarcasm of the 19th century.
0: Matilda Gage was a well-known figure who led the national suffragist movement alongside Elizabeth Cady Stanton and Susan B. Anthony.
6: Gage, Stanton, and Anthony, they're the triumvirate of the National Woman Suffrage Association.
0: Stanton and Anthony weren't on the boat, but Matilda and fellow activist Lily Devereaux Blake were pleased with how the day unfolded.
2: And they were thrilled because they made the front page of the New York Times the next day.
0: And yet, if you looked up the protest today, you might find a footnote, if it's mentioned at all in the story of the suffragists. Leaders Elizabeth Cady Stanton and Susan B. Anthony have been remembered, though.
7: The work of Susan B. Anthony, along with her close friend Elizabeth Cady Stanton, became synonymous with the fight for women's right to vote.
0: They're celebrated on stamps, immortalized in bronze, and minted on money.
7: The U.S. Mint sought to honor Anthony's legacy with a very modern tribute, the Susan B. Anthony $1 coin.
0: But Matilda Gage?
4: Matilda was effectively erased from the movement and from history. I refer to her as our erased suffragist.
6: She's a major, major figure. So why does she disappear from history? That's taken me years and years to finally figure it out.
0: Today on Ideas, the forgotten suffragist, the mystery of how a towering figure in the women's movement got erased from history. And what it took to rewrite her back into the world. For Ideas producer Donna Dingwall, it's been a roundabout journey of discovery.
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8: But as I learned, I'm not alone.
2: The first time I became aware of Matilda was when I wrote a book about her son-in-law, L. Frank Baum, a royal historian of Oz, and found out that his mother-in-law, Matilda, had been a major leader for decades in the women's rights movement. My name is Angelica Shirley Carpenter. I'm the author of Born Criminal, Matilda Jocelyn Gage, Radical Suffragist.
8: Angelica Shirley Carpenter's book about Matilda Jocelyn Gage was published in 2018, but my own introduction to Matilda was more recent.
11: Here, because L. Frank Baum, author of Wonderful Wizard of Oz, was born here in Chattanooga.
8: I was in L. Frank Baum's hometown in central New York working on a documentary about Baum's classic American fairy tale. And what I discovered is that you can't really talk about Baum without talking about his mother-in-law.

0: Matilda Joslyn Gage. In fact, one of the foremost Oz scholars told me that without Matilda, there might not be an Oz at all.
1: Certainly, Matilda Joslyn Gage, Baum's mother-in-law, was one of the great 19th century feminists, and she had enormous impact on L. Frank Baum.
0: Michael Patrick Hearn is the author of The Annotated Wizard of Oz.
1: She'd be reading these various treatises, and she made sure he read them as well. You find in her controversial book, Woman, Church, and State, she talks about witches, and she said, a witch is just a wise woman. She is good or bad, depending upon how she uses her knowledge.
0: And are you a good witch or a bad witch?
1: Are you a bad witch? Exactly.
2: Are you a good witch or a bad witch?
1: And that goes to Matilda Joslyn Gage. So good and wicked witches, she defines that in that book. You know, instead of patriarchy, we have a matriarchy. And Baum created one in the second Oz book, The Land of Oz, where he restores the proper ruler of Oz, Ozma, a little girl, as ruler of the Kingdom of Oz. I mean, you have Dorothy, this little girl, who is extraordinarily assertive and aggressive and goes out, and nothing's going to keep her from getting back home.
0: By now, dedicated Oz fans are pretty familiar with Matilda's impact on Baum, including how she told him to publish the stories she'd heard him telling her grandsons. But outside of Oz circles, Gage's real work as a suffragist and abolitionist is largely unknown. That's despite the fact that her activism began when she was still a child, as Angelica Carpenter points out.
3: Her parents were very liberal, very fair-minded. They also treated her with great respect as a child, and they trusted her with this family secret. I mean, their house was a stop on the Underground Railroad.
0: Right, and you quote her later in the book saying, I've frequently been asked what first turned my thoughts towards women's rights. I think I was born with a hatred of oppression, and two, in my father's house, I was trained in the anti-slavery ranks. And I guess her father, it's Hezekiah, laid the foundation for a lot of this.
3: Well, there were three causes that were often linked together, starting maybe in her youth: abolition, women's rights, and temperance. And all three of those movements interested her father, and he supported them all. He went even further than that. He supported rights for children, which was very unusual at that time. Her father was a doctor. She wanted to be a doctor, too. And they knew that medical schools didn't admit women, but they hoped that that would change by the time she got ready for medical school. Meanwhile, he taught her subjects that women's schools did not teach: botany, biology, science, Latin, Greek. Yeah, as a teenager even, like, she would have helped with amputations and bloodletting, and she liked it. She wasn't squeamish.
0: Despite her hands-on experience, Matilda was denied entrance to medical school solely because she was female.
3: She wasn't one to dwell on what couldn't be. So when she figured out she couldn't be a doctor, she became a married woman, but also an activist everywhere she lived. And her husband also was very liberal, and he made it possible for her to go out and do things all around the country, and he took care of the kids.
0: When Matilda was 22 years old, the first women's rights convention took place in Seneca Falls, New York. Its aim was to discuss the social, civil, and religious conditions and rights of women. Matilda had just delivered her third child and couldn't attend, but she did read all about it in the newspaper. She watched that convention quite closely, and she became interested in people like Frederick Douglass, who, of course, was, you know, former slave and abolitionist who supported women's rights to vote. When did she sort of first emerge and speak about her views publicly?
3: Well, she kind of burst onto the scene, if that's possible, in 1852 in Syracuse at the Syracuse City Hall. There was a women's rights convention, and she went and took her little daughter, Helen, who was 7 or 8. And she'd never been to a convention before, had no idea what would go on there. But she had written a speech, and when she got brave enough to go up to the platform, Matilda got up and made a speech.
4: This convention has assembled to discuss the

0: subject of women's rights.
1: It was an unusual speech because everybody else who was talking there talked about what women might be able to do someday. But what Matilda talked about was famous women and what they had already done.
0: There are still many shining examples which serve as beacons of light of what may be attained by genius, labor, energy, and perseverance combined.
1: She praised Semiramis, who was an Assyrian queen, Sappho, who was a Greek poet, a scientist, astronomers, and there were contemporary people she mentioned too, Queen Victoria of England, Jenny Lind, who was a famous singer, and Harriet Beecher Stowe, who was an author. And the audience was impressed and amazed and wondered, why hadn't they learned about these women? Same as we wonder, why hadn't we learned about Matilda? They wondered, why hadn't we learned about those women when we were studying history? Because women had just been written out of history. So she really made a splash with that talk, and it got published, and that she was launched.
2: And this is, I think, where she also meets Susan B. Anthony for the first time. But something happened after she spoke that maybe foreshadowed that contentious relationship later on.
1: I'm sure this started. I love this. There's no history of how they met or shook hands or whatever. And many of the women who spoke had very weak voices because it was considered wicked and immoral for women to speak in public. So they had never really gotten up in front of a crowd and spoken. And I think there were about 1,000 people there. And then Susan B. Anthony, who had been a school teacher and had a deep voice that carried, got up and said, well, she moved that no one should be allowed to talk at this meeting who couldn't make a speech that everybody could hear. But that got voted down because she's about the only one who could do that.
3: Despite the rocky start, Matilda began working with Susan B. Anthony. They'd both come from abolitionist homes, and Anthony had already befriended another well-known activist, Elizabeth Cady Stanton, who'd organized the Seneca Falls Convention.
1: Stanton wasn't so wild about the idea of public demonstrations, but Matilda and Anthony were. And Matilda was just so much fun. She said, well, you know, if they arrest me, I'll just keep on having a women's convention in jail. Matilda and Elizabeth Cady Stanton wrote a Women's Declaration of Independence.
2: And in 1876, a full 10 years before the Statue of Liberty protest, Matilda and Anthony disrupted the country's centennial celebrations in Philadelphia.
1: They asked permission to present it at this 4th of July celebration and got told no, but they decided to present it anyway.
0: We did not know, but we might be arrested. But we cared not. Our work was necessary and done from principle.
1: There were soldiers and police all around, and these very nicely dressed women are pushing up to the podium. The men got out of the way. They were polite.
0: We went out then through the hall and up to a music stand, which was unoccupied during the events. There Susan read the declaration.
4: While the nation is buoyant with patriotism and all hearts are attuned to praise, it is with sorrow we come to strike the one discordant note on this 100th anniversary of our country's birth.
0: And I stood by her side, shading her with my parasol.
1: They gave this proclamation to the vice president, who was presiding, and ran out throwing copies of it into the stands. And they didn't get arrested.
2: The threat of arrest was nothing new for Gage or Anthony, or indeed other women in the movement. In the late 1860s, women had been attempting to vote in various elections, even though it was against the law. In 1871, Matilda organized a group to cast a ballot in a school board vote. She went first, and despite the fact she was turned away, her spirits were high.
5: The fun of the thing? Was that I had 9 women with me in the sitting room of the hotel. I went down first and offered my vote. I was refused on the grounds that I was a married woman. Then I took down 2 single women who supported themselves and owned their own home. Their votes were refused also. Then I took down war widows whose husbands had left their bones to bleach on the field of battle in defense for their country. They too were refused, and so on. Through the whole 9. With each one, I made appropriate arguments and had an attentive crowd to hear me. It created a great stir.
2: She and Anthony

0: would later try to vote in the 1872 presidential election. Matilda was refused, but Anthony succeeded in casting a ballot, as did several other women. To this day, Anthony's trial for that crime and subsequent conviction remains a symbol of the fight for women's voting rights.
1: Susan B. Anthony changed the course of history for women in the United States.
2: At the beginning of her career, of her dedication to women's rights, she was much despised.
1: Her arrest for voting in the 1872 presidential election and eventual trial paved the way for women's political rights.
2: One of the things she brought to the women's movement was a tremendous...
0: As a woman, Anthony knew she wouldn't be allowed to speak in court. So she took her show on the road and enlisted Matilda to help. Together, they delivered nearly 40 speeches over 3 weeks. That's about 2 speeches a day in halls and churches and parlors across the state. Matilda called her speech "The United States on Trial, Not Susan B. Anthony."
3: You, of all the men in this great land, have the responsibility of this trial. Your decision will not be for Susan B. Anthony alone. It will be for yourselves and for your children's children to the latest generations.
0: When the case was heard, it was in a federal court, so the stakes were high. A win for Anthony could secure voting rights for women across the United States. Matilda sat next to Anthony during the 2-day trial and transcribed the entire proceedings. As expected, Anthony was deemed incompetent to testify on her own behalf. Matilda had her own thoughts about who was inept in the courtroom.
4: She wrote a description of the judge there. He was a newly appointed Supreme Court judge, and she called him a small-brained, pale-faced, prim-looking man.
0: She threw even more shade at the judge after he pulled out his ruling convicting Anthony, just minutes after the lawyers were done speaking.
3: This was the first criminal case he had been called on to try since his appointment. And with remarkable forethought, he had penned his decision before hearing it.
0: Matilda would face a similar verdict more than 20 years later in 1893.
4: Well, she was home alone one night. There was a knock at the door. It was a deputy sheriff, and he had come to arrest her.
3: All the crimes of which I was not guilty rushed through my mind, but I failed to remember. I was a born criminal, a woman.
4: And why was she a born criminal? Well, her crime was she had registered to vote.

0: failed to remember. I was a born criminal, a woman.
1: And why was she a born criminal? Well, her crime was she had registered to vote, and she was later found guilty in court.
2: The conviction was no surprise. Matilda had been recounting the injustices heaped on women by the courts for some time in her suffragist newspaper, which was called The National Citizen and Ballot Box. She wrote about these young girls who were arrested for street walking in Fayetteville, where she lived.
1: The men weren't arrested, just the girls.
2: Yeah. How did she kind of frame that incident?
1: Well, she wrote editorials about it and said, you know, why aren't you arresting the city fathers? They're the one committing the crime. These girls are just trying to eat.
2: And she talked about women who were being abused by their husbands and you know, how the courts looked at those crimes as well.
1: I know a man got a heavier sentence for beating a horse than he would for beating his wife. It was like 7-year sentence if he beat a horse and 2 years if he beat his wife. But actually, men could beat, torture, rape, and pretty much kill their wives without any kind of punishment at all.
2: Critics of that paper wrote both it and Matilda off as strident and humorless, but they weren't reading between the lines. When she ran an article about Russian men confessing their sins to their wives once a week, Matilda mused, would that not require a week? And after a Baptist minister declared women's voting hazardous because bad women might take part, Matilda shot back.
0: Well, what of it? Have bad women not equal right with bad men to self-government?
2: But on controversial matters like a woman's right to control her own body, Matilda's wit gave way to outrage.
0: My blood always boils at advice from a man in regard to a family. That, at least, should be the province of woman alone, to say when and how often she chooses to go down into the valley of the shadow of death to give the world another child, should be hers alone to say.
2: Not everyone in the movement agreed, but Matilda was steadfast in her belief that winning the vote for women was not the ultimate prize. Rather, it was a stepping stone in a bigger battle against what she saw as the true enemy and oppressor of women, organized religion. On that, she and Stanton were aligned, but there were always some differences of opinion among the three women.
1: In the beginning, they were close together, but Matilda and Elizabeth Cady Stanton both really resented the toll that religion took on women. You know, women were considered inferior to men in the churches and then also in government because of churches. And it was all because Eve had brought evil into the world that made women inferior. Well, of course, Matilda didn't believe that, and neither did Elizabeth Cady Stanton. And I don't think Susan B. Anthony believed it either. Matilda always was for working class people, people regardless of color, people regardless of national origin. She was a big fan of American Indians. And Susan B. Anthony and Elizabeth Cady Stanton both resented it that uneducated, eventually black men even, could have the vote over educated white women. They just didn't like that at all. And they made really disparaging comments about different races and people who weren't educated. But Matilda believed everybody had a right to an education. She believed that prostitution was an economic problem, not a moral problem, that women had to eat and there was no other way to support themselves. So she was far more liberal than Stanton or Anthony in that matter.
2: Right, and quite committed to her beliefs and not willing to make compromise in the same way, I guess.
1: Exactly, whereas Stanton did make compromises.
3: Those compromises would come at a cost. You're listening to The Forgotten Suffragist. This is Ideas. I'm Nala Ayed. For the latter part of their lives, suffragists Matilda Jocelyn Gage, Susan B. Anthony, and Elizabeth Cady Stanton were more frenemies than friends. They showed up to support one another periodically at birthdays and delivered a few flattering phrases at public events. But behind the scenes, there was simmering animosity, especially on Matilda's part. In an 1890 letter to her friend and fellow activist, Lily Devereux Blake,

0: mistake, Matilda accused Susan B. Anthony of creating what today we'd call a toxic work environment.
1: I positively do not think a more unjust person to her co-workers lives than Susan B. Anthony. All she cares for is self. She wishes to impress people with the idea that nothing can be done without her finger in the pie. I think she absolutely hates any other person to do work in suffrage that will tend to bring their names before the public.
0: Matilda was furious that Anthony had failed to give her any credit for a book they wrote.
1: While I was presiding at a convention, she got up and mentioned the history which she and Mrs. Stanton had prepared, totally ignoring me. And there I was, in the chair.
0: But Matilda believed her work would be remembered. Prior to her next book being published, she wrote to her son.
1: Even if I should slip out, my chief life work, my woman, church, and state is done, ready for the printer. I hope my book will help free the world by giving it new thought.
0: It was impossible to think that 80 years later, a different self-described radical feminist would make it her life's work to restore Matilda's legacy. Because by then, Matilda Jocelyn Gage had been erased. Here's Ideas producer Donna Dingwall.
2: I came into, I suppose, my love for Matilda Jocelyn Gage kicking and screaming, if you will. I, as a radical feminist, really hated the suffrage movement.
3: The truth is that radical feminist Sally Rush Wagner couldn't have cared less about suffragists.
2: Because it was 72 years of teacup ladies and politely asking men if they would kindly give them the vote. I was teaching in the Women's Studies program at California State University, Sacramento, and I was teaching an introduction to the women's movement class, and this would have been in 1972 or 73. And a friend of mine, doing research on the suffrage campaign in 1890 in South Dakota, knew that I was from South Dakota and that I grew up in Aberdeen. And she came rushing over one day and said, "Have you ever heard of a woman named Matilda Gage? She was an important suffragist and she had some connection to Aberdeen." So it was, okay, suffrage, not so interested, but Matilda Gage, my mom has a friend. I called up my mom and said, "How could this be? Your friend isn't, Matilda's not that old, is she, to be a suffragist?" My mom laughed and said, "No, that was her grandma. She's a really important suffragist, along with Susan B. Anthony and Elizabeth Cady Stanton." And she starts telling me all this stuff. So I say, "So why didn't you ever tell me about this?" And she said, "I guess you never asked." So that summer,
3: Sally Rush Wagner passed away in 2025. So what you're hearing is an interview she did with the hosts of the literary podcast Book Dreams in 2021. Rush Wagner decided to visit the younger Matilda, who by that time was in her 80s.
2: I walk into her house and Matilda, this is my grandma's furniture. This is a picture of her. This is her. I wasn't interested in anything of that. I just wanted a good story, quite honestly. One anecdote that I could share with my class. Then she took me into her dining room. She had a big table and it was literally piled with letters that had not been opened in probably 100 years. Letters from Matilda. There were photo albums, scrapbooks of Matilda Jocelyn Gage's writings. And I thought, oh, this would be fun to kind of leaf through it and see what's here. Picked up a letter, and I don't remember the exact words, but it was something to the effect of, "Mrs. Stanton is the Benedict Arnold of our movement. But she is nothing compared to Susan B., who has destroyed our movement."
1: They have stabbed me in reputation. They are traitors also to women's highest.

0: needs. And Mrs. Stanton, especially, I look upon in the woman's battle for freedom, as I do on Benedict Arnold during the War of Revolution. She is a traitor to what she knows is right.
1: And that was the moment.
2: Wow. What a thing to stumble on. Wow.
1: You grow up in Nancy Drew mysteries, and then you have one placed in front of you, and boom, you jump.
3: Yeah. Sally Rush Wagner did jump, and then she fell hard for Matilda Jocelyn Gage.
1: I have been in a relationship with a dead woman for the majority of my life, which is kind of an odd thing, but there are advantages to it. You know, we don't get in too many fights. I always win.
4: Yeah.
1: I went back to graduate school and got one of the first doctorates in, for work in women's studies, because I wanted to learn how to talk to this dead woman.
3: And Rush Wagner was hoping Matilda might help her solve that Nancy Drew mystery, the case of the missing suffragist. As she told the WCNY podcast, Repeating History, Matilda Gage was becoming a bit of an obsession.
5: Gage at this point in 1973, in any of the women's suffrage books, was not mentioned. She was not seen as a leader. She's absolutely absent from any of the scholarship that's being done at the time. These are the icons. These are the women that we're looking up to. What in the heck is going on here? And that led me to an over 50-year journey to answer that question. I pull the letter out of the envelope, and what I read changed the course of my life and changed the course of the history as we know it of the suffrage movement.
3: The story told by those letters Matilda wrote was of three women who fundamentally believed in the same thing, women's equality and liberty.
1: In 1869, two women's rights organizations are formed. One is the National Women's Suffrage Association. The other is the American. National is much more progressive. National is Gage, Stanton, and Anthony. They're the triumvirate of the National Women's Suffrage Association. They share leadership positions. Gage is president 1 year. Anthony is president 1 year. Stanton is the titular president most of the time.
3: They were united, at least in the beginning, in the goal of universal suffrage and in their opposition to the 15th Amendment to the U.S. Constitution, which would grant voting rights to African-American men, but not to any women. The National Group was also concerned with other issues, divorce laws, labor rights, equal pay and property rights, and for Stanton and Gage, the need to keep the church out of government and women's lives.
1: Stanton and Gage increasingly, by the 1880s, want to go after the church. As they're finally saying, look, we got to get to the foundation. What is the basis of this oppression that we continue to suffer? And every time we try anything from wearing pants to asking for the vote, it's the church that fights us.
3: Whether or not Anthony believed the same thing, the record shows that eventually she compromised on that particular issue. And that is where the notion of Benedict Elizabeth comes in.
1: And what she's talking about is that in 1890, Susan B. Anthony really effected a merger between the National and the American, very different organizations, and it becomes a states' rights movement. Gage says, I'm not part of this. And she tries to undo the merger. She's unsuccessful. And so she goes on to form an organization to stop the culture to create Christianity as the official government religion, and also to fight fundamental Christianity. The reason she says Stanton is the Benedict Arnold is that initially Stanton says we need to be going after the church. Gage forms an organization to do that. Stanton initially says, I'm with you. I just don't want to be an officer. So Gage assumes that Stanton's going to be part of the organization she forms. Anthony

0: dangles the presidency of the merged organization in front of Stanton, and Stanton bites.
1: Anthony did offer Matilda an honorary role, but when the list of officers came out, her name wasn't on it, which may have been just as well given the religious direction of the new group.
0: The growing conservative movement, they become really much more Christian-based. They have a minister as president several times, and they also practice racism as policy. They say, give women the vote, because white women outnumber Negroes. It's a way to maintain white supremacy.
2: Mm-hmm.
0: It's also a way to maintain native-born supremacy, because there's more of us native-born women than there are immigrants coming in. So you want to maintain white native-born supremacy? Give us the vote. Doing wink, we will work with you.
1: Sally Rush Wagner pieced much of this together by sifting through the vast archive of Matilda Gage in Aberdeen, South Dakota, where Gage herself spent so much time with the Baum family. But to uncover the full story, she had to spend time in central New York, where Gage was born and lived most of her life. Rush Wagner immersed herself in that research and even took to dressing up as Matilda to deliver speeches.
3: Equal and exact justice for every citizen, regardless of color or sex or nationality. That was the platform of the Equal Rights Party when Belva Lockwood ran for president in 1884. And how proud I was to have my name as an elector at large on that party.
1: She was also dressed as Matilda when police arrested her for protesting at a nuclear site in the 1980s.
4: They arrested me, and I was dressed as Matilda Jocelyn Gage, and they strip searched me. And I'm standing, and it's hot, and I've got this 19th century costume on, and my hand.
1: And when Sally Rush Wagner got a grant to continue her research, she moved into Matilda's old house in Fayetteville, New York.
5: This weekend, after many years of work, the Matilda Jocelyn Gage Center will celebrate its grand opening in the very house that Matilda called home. How cool is that? With more on this weekend's events is Sally Rush Wagner, the executive director of the Gage Foundation.
6: Hi, Sally.
5: Hi, Sally. Nice to see you. Yeah.
3: Thank you.
5: This is very exciting stuff after many, many years of preparation.
3: 10 years.
6: Wow.
3: $1 million campaign to purchase and restore the house, and we're opening this weekend.
6: Wow. What kind of shape was the Gage home in?
3: Well, it was rental property. It was suffering from deferred maintenance, and if we didn't do something with it, the house would not be saved.
5: So it wasn't always historical.
1: During the pandemic, Sally offered virtual tours.
4: When you enter the house, you have a couple rules. Check your dogma at the door and think for yourself. So we carry on that rule in the house. And we decided, you know, if she was a rule breaker, we should probably create a place where people can break all the rules. So we invite you to break all the rules of historical museums. We invite you to sit on the furniture, to touch all the artifacts, to eat and drink, you know, just interact with everything.
1: Given that ethos, it seems fitting that Susan B. Anthony decided to etch her name in the window pane in an upstairs bedroom during one of her many stays. Anthony was such a frequent guest, the Gage children named her quarters the Susan B. Anthony Room. Her handiwork, made with the help of a diamond ring, is still preserved in the house. And as you might imagine, it's not the only time her name comes up in the tour.
4: When Susan B. Anthony wanted to bring everybody together, she effected a merger between the conservative group and the more progressive group. And it ended up really turning into a case where it brought in religious fundamentalists who wanted to put God in the Constitution and prayer in the public schools and put Jesus Christ as the head of the government. So we invite people to cast their ballot. Do you want to maintain the separation of church and state or create a Christian nation? And here is your ballot, and you fill it out and you drop it into the ballot box.
1: Matilda, of course, had voted with her feet on that one and left to form her own group, the Women's National Liberal Union. It was anti-church and pro-free thought. At the first and only convention, Matilda called for a revolution.

0: that would overthrow the church. But Sally Rush Wagner points out that Matilda was actually deeply spiritual. She dabbled in theosophy, a movement that combined Eastern teachings, philosophy, and mysticism. And her entire worldview was grounded in her connection to the indigenous women she came to know.
1: This is where you learn how Matilda Jocelyn Gage got her idea of what would a transformed world be. Not just equality, but what would it look like to have a world of harmony and balance, where there was an equal responsibility of duties. And she saw in her nearest neighbors, the Haudenosaunee. She said,
2: Never was justice more perfect. Never was civilization higher. Under their woman, the science of government reached the highest form known to the world. The women were the great power among the clan.
0: As far back as 1875, Gage wrote articles for the New York Evening Post supporting treaty rights and indigenous sovereignty.
1: She said they're independent nations every bit as much as Canada and Mexico.
0: In 1893, 3 years after her decision to leave the suffragist movement, Matilda was adopted into the Wolf Clan by the Haudenosaunee Nation.
1: She is given a real name, Kuanahaui, that is still used today. And she is considered, she writes to her daughter Helen, considered for a voice in the Council of Matrons, which would give her a political voice in her adopted nation. The same year, she's arrested for voting for school commissioner in New York State.
0: And the backdrop to all of this was her excitement over the publication of Women, Church, and State in July of 1893. The heavily researched 551-page tome collected all of Matilda's ideas and combined them with painstaking research. It was both a historical treatise on and a scathing rebuke of organized religion and its role in destroying pre-Christian matriarchal societies, along with its continued oppression of women.
2: It will prove that the most grievous wrong ever inflicted upon women has been in the Christian teaching. That she was not created equal with man and the consequent denial of her rightful place in church and state. The most stupendous system of organized robbery known has been that of the church towards women. A robbery that has not only taken her self-respect, but all rights of person. The fruits of her own industry, her opportunities of education, the exercise of her judgment, her own conscience, her own will.
0: She also wrote about the sexual abuse of children and women by the church and exposed what we now call sex trafficking. And she offered a detailed takedown of how the church used witch hunts to persecute innocent women.
2: The witch was in reality the profoundest thinker, the most advanced scientist of those ages. The persecution, which for ages waged against witches, was in reality an attack upon science at the hands of the church. As knowledge has ever been power, the church feared its use in woman's hands and leveled its deadliest blows at her.
0: The book ends with a cri de coeur to upend the patriarchy and the church.
1: When Gage says every existing institution will be destroyed, the result will be a regenerated world. What she's calling for is an end to patriarchy. And she's doing this before anybody is thinking this, really. As Gloria Steinem says, this is the woman who was ahead of the women or ahead of their time. The fact that her vision was intersectional, we just finally have a word for that. She saw the oppression of everyone needing to be ended. She's right up there with where we are today, or maybe we're just catching up.
0: But at the time, the fact Matilda was forward-thinking didn't do her any favors with critics, and some of them were powerful. Anthony Comstock was the U.S. Postal Inspector.

0: actor, a religious zealot, and the government's obscenity czar. He'd been sent a copy of Matilda's book, Women, Church, and State, by a Catholic school board member.
1: The incidents of victims of lust told in this book are such that if I found a person putting that book indiscriminately before children, I would institute a criminal proceeding against them for doing it.
0: Matilda responded, calling Comstock intellectually weak and mentally and morally unbalanced. She also confided to a journalist that Comstock's comments were actually a bit of a pick-me-up.
2: It has acted like a tonic. I have not been well through the summer, not having recovered from overwork on Women, Church, and State. But the moment I learned of Comstock's letter and read the falsities so freely printed in regard to my book, I grew better, and I feel myself able to meet all enemies of whatever name or nature.
0: A few months before Matilda died in 1898, Susan B. Anthony paid her a visit, but she refused to accept a copy of Women, Church, and State that Matilda wanted to give her. Neither Matilda Anthony or Elizabeth Cady Stanton lived long enough to vote legally in a federal election in the United States. The 19th Amendment, dubbed the Anthony Amendment, even though Stanton wrote it, was ratified in 1920. It gave white women the right to vote. It would take many more years for women of color to be afforded that right. In the years following Matilda's death, Anthony and Stanton were able to shape the story of their roles in that victory. Sally Rush Wagner believed that happened at Matilda's expense.
3: Gage dies. She, Stanton, and Anthony have done the first three volumes of the history of women's suffrage, 1,000 pages each. Anthony didn't do any of the writing because she had a terrible writer's block. So it's really Gage and Stanton who do the writing. Anthony did the administrative stuff. Fourth volume comes out after Stanton and Gage are dead, and Anthony does it with her handpicked biographer. And in it, she says, Mrs. Stanton and I, you know, in season and out of season, worked tirelessly on the first three volumes with the helpful assistance of Matilda Jocelyn Gage. And Gage's daughter calls her out for that, writes to her and says, what the heck are you up to? They know Anthony. You know, Anthony's been in their house when they were growing up. You cut my mother out of the publicity

0: as though she hadn't done anything. And Anthony, oh, just a simple oversight and no problem.
1: There's no evidence that Anthony and Stanton colluded to erase Gage. Yet, every slight, every overlooked credit, every forgotten footnote in the official record adds up over time. And time itself has a way of shrinking a legacy. But when it happens to someone in your own family, it's a little more difficult to rationalize.
2: It's horrifying. It's sort of an example of what she was saying happens with the patriarchy, with men not acknowledging women's accomplishments, and then to see woman turn against woman, which is kind of what happened. You know, I think Susan B. Anthony wanted power, and she thought this was the way to get the vote and sacrifice Matilda.
1: And this brings us back to the connection between Matilda Joslyn Gage and The Wizard of Oz, which was created by L. Frank Baum.
2: He married Matilda's youngest daughter, Maud. And Maud and L. Frank are my great-grandparents. My name is Gita Dorothy Morena, and I am Matilda Joslyn Gage's great-great-granddaughter.
3: Do you remember learning about those members of your family? Like, do you remember who came first in terms of the family lore? Was it Frank or was it Matilda?
2: Well, of course, you know, I had the given name of Dorothy. So The Wizard of Oz was part of the story that I heard about myself and felt connected with, and learning that my great-grandfather wrote the story. I remember hearing that when I was really young. As I got a little older, not too much, Matilda's name came up, and she was talked about as being one of the early suffragists who really fought for a woman's rights to vote. What she did as a woman was part of what I was raised with. It's like you can do anything you want as a woman. And that was really interesting to feel her legacy coming through the family and then being manifested through the Wizard of Oz story.
1: Frank Baum ensured that women, church, and state stayed in print after Matilda's death. And now, 200 years after her birth, it's finally been given its due. It's been heralded by prominent feminist scholars as a seminal and groundbreaking work. Matilda's great-great-granddaughter, Gita Dorothy Morena, is heartened to see all of it transpire, and she's grateful to the self-described radical feminist, Sally Rush Wagner, for making it happen.
2: It was a wonderful connection to meet her early on and then really supporting her when she found the house and found a way to start to live in the house and, you know, created the foundation. And it was so wonderful to see Matilda's work be honored and valued. And she was the perfect person to do it.
4: She saw Matilda as a kindred spirit who broke out from that teacup dining room parlor situation and was not afraid to get a bullhorn and rent a barge that had cow manure on it to go and protest the opening of the Statue of Liberty.
1: Carrie Eaton is the new executive director of the Matilda Joslyn Gage Foundation. It's a role she stepped into after Sally Rush Wagner died.
4: This was an activist falling in love with an activist. And I think Sally really admired that for her day and age, Matilda broke the mold, just as Sally, as a 70s feminist, was trying to break the mold. She saw this woman that she could use as inspiration. And there was, like she said, it was a lifetime commitment to bringing this woman, Matilda Joslyn Gage, back into the historical record, because she deserves to be there.
0: She is so resilient. Her last editorial in her newspaper, she says, "We're planting the seed. The women who come after us will enter into the harvest." And she sees herself as part of a movement.
4: In March of 2026, we'll be celebrating Matilda's 200th birthday. We'll be installing Lifting as We Climb, which is an exhibit that focuses on Black, Brown, Asian, Indigenous women who fought for suffrage but have been completely forgotten out of the narrative.
2: This was Matilda's awareness over

0: 100 years ago. She says, I see evidence of a conflict more severe than any yet fought by Reformation or science. During the ages, no rebellion has been of like importance with that of women against the tyranny of church and state. None has had its far-reaching effects. We note its beginning. Its progress will overthrow every existing form of these institutions. Its end will be a regenerated world. She had the vision of where this was going. We're seeing it today in such a definitive way in the world.
1: The women of today are the thoughts of their mothers and grandmothers, embodied and made alive. They are active, capable, determined, and bound to win. They have 1,000 generations back of them. Millions of women, dead and gone, are speaking through us today.
2: And Matilda Gage is not done speaking to us. On an upcoming program, we'll hear how the term the Matilda Effect was coined and how it defined a whole new generation of women whose contributions to society were erased. You've been listening to The Forgotten Suffragists on Ideas. This program was produced by Donna Dingwall, with technical production by Sam McNulty. Special thanks to the podcast Book Dreams, as well as WCNY's Repeating History, and to the International Wizard of Oz Club and Binghamton University Libraries for use of interviews featuring Sally Rush Wagner. Thanks also to Megan Carty for giving voice to Matilda Jocelyn Gage. Our web producer is Lisa Ayuso. Nicola Lukšić is the senior producer. Greg Kelly is the executive producer of Ideas. And I'm Nala Ayed.
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6: Sindhu V didn't start out in comedy. She was an investment banker and a stay-at-home mom before finding her voice on stage. Now, she's one of the most sought-after comics working today. She'll be here to talk about grief, family, and why humor matters now more than ever.
7: From CBC News, The World This Hour, I'm Claude Feig. The Trump administration has threatened to increase levies against Canadian auto and steel to 50% starting in January. It comes after Prime Minister Mark Carney suspended trade negotiations on Friday and announced countermeasures would be forthcoming. Carney is set to detail those counter tariffs tomorrow. Now, both the U.S. president and vice president are taking aim at Canada with a bevy of insults. Catherine Tunney has more.
8: We have to remember, Canada is a state. Sorry, Freudian slip. That was actually an accident.
9: U.S. Vice President J.D. Vance bringing his administration's anti-Canada attacks to Maine, campaigning within driving distance to the shared border.
8: Stop taking advantage of America. It's over.
9: In two Truth Social posts, U.S. President Donald Trump ratcheted up his assault on Canada, suggesting he'll slap more tariffs on the Canadian steel and auto industry come January 1st, and resurrected one of his favorite annexation jabs, calling the Canadian Prime Minister a governor. Imran Bayoumi, a Canada trade expert at the Atlantic Council, says Trump is taking a risk ahead of the midterms, with many Americans already feeling squeezed by the Iran war.
10: Anything that continues to raise the cost of living is not going to be a politically winning message for the administration.

0: to roll out ahead of November.
1: With Trump facing a domestic squeeze, the Canada tax are unlikely to stop. Catherine Tenney, CBC News, Washington.
2: Ottawa is pitching in $11 billion to build six new icebreakers for the Canadian Coast Guard. They'll be built at the Davy Shipyard in Lévis, Quebec, creating an estimated 5,000 jobs. Prime Minister Carney calls it the largest shipbuilding initiative in the province's history.
3: We'll move fast. The first steel, Canadian steel, the first steel will be cut next fall. The first ship will be delivered 5 years later, and the first full fleet, and the full fleet will be in service 5 years after that.
2: Carney says the advanced marine equipment carried on board will be supplied by Nova Scotia manufacturers. The icebreakers will work in Atlantic Canada and the St. Lawrence through the winter and in the Arctic during the summer. There's been an incident involving an aircraft and ground crew at Montreal's Trudeau International Airport Monday night. In a statement sent to Radio-Canada, an airport official said, quote, emergency measures were deployed following what they call an unfortunate accident involving an aircraft and the employee. The extent of the employee's injuries are unknown. The plane, an Airbus 350, is part of the French B Airlines fleet, a low-budget airline based in Paris that was scheduled to depart at 6 p.m. Eastern Time. The Transportation Safety Board says it is aware of the event and is gathering information. The UK's new Prime Minister made his first trip to Kyiv with an unprecedented offer. Andy Burnham is promising to share classified technology so Ukraine can build cruise missiles on home soil. But they plan to take more time and more money than Ukraine has. Briar Stewart reports.
4: At a ceremony in central Kyiv, Ukraine's President Volodymyr Zelensky speaks alongside UK Prime Minister Andy Burnham. As part of the trip, the UK announced that it would be providing Ukraine with classified information so it could produce its own Storm Shadow cruise missiles.
5: We will continue our support for Ukraine's defense. I know you need more help.
4: France turned over its classified missile technology last month. Ukraine has used the cruise missiles supplied by both countries to strike targets in Russia. And now with the blueprints, it will be able to produce its own. Defense experts say it could take years for Kyiv to be able to ramp up its own production. And what it's in desperate need of now are U.S.-made interceptors. And more cruise missiles would be helpful when it comes to taking out Russian military targets. Briar Stewart, CBC News, London.
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6: This is CBC Radio 1. I'm David Shield with tonight's weather forecast for South and Central. For Southern Saskatchewan, mainly cloudy in Regina tonight with a chance of showers with risk of a thunderstorm this evening with gusty winds at a low of 14. Partly cloudy and swift current tonight, clearing before morning with wind gusts of up to 70 kilometers an hour with a low of 10. For Central Saskatchewan, a few showers in Saskatoon ending overnight with risk of a thunderstorm this evening with gusty winds at a low of 10.
7: I'm Garvey Bailey, in for Tom Power. Before we get going, just a quick note that today's episode is a repeat broadcast from a few months ago.
8: I'm Tom Power. Welcome to Q. Kacey Musgraves found herself obsessed with things like hallways and airports and strange corners of playgrounds, liminal spaces, the spaces that you're in without even knowing that you're in them. Kind of like the spaces you're in when you're on your way to someone else or somewhere else. Anyway, Kacey Musgraves will be here to talk about her brand new album, Middle of Nowhere, and about all that. Kacey, if you don't know, one of the finest songwriters of her generation, raised in classic country music, ended up winning a Grammy for Album of the Year for her album Golden Hour. A rare conversation with the great Kacey Musgraves today on Q. Plus, the Canadian rockabilly, Cat Clyde, with some brand new music. All of that coming up today on Q.

You know that weird in-between feeling, say, when you're caught in a major job transition, you're leaving one job and you haven't quite started another one. Maybe you're moving, but you're kind of staying somewhere temporary while you wait to move in or find a place that you're hoping to live. It can feel a little bit off-putting, like you're, not like you're off-putting.

pudding. I love pudding. It's like you're off balance or something. Kacey Musgraves kind of found herself in that space. Kacey, if you don't know, is an 8-time Grammy winner, considered one of the finest songwriters of her generation. She made her name in country music, but she crossed over to worldwide success and fame and real critical acclaim for her big record, incredible record, one of my favorite records of all time, Golden Hour. Anyway, Kacey lives her life and goes through a breakup. And she, and you might be able to relate to this or someone you know, feeling a bit uneasy with being by herself for the first time. She's a bit of a serial monogamist, jumps from relationship to relationship. So she felt like she was sort of in the middle of nowhere emotionally and kind of physically too, which I'll explain that. Anyway, instead of rushing to meet someone new, she sat with those uncomfortable feelings. She started to feel kind of comfortable with being alone. And it's that space in between that led to her new album. Take a listen.

0: It is Kacey Musgraves with The Loneliest Girl in the World from her new album, Middle of Nowhere. It is a beautiful album, just a beautiful collection of songs. Like I said, she's just like one of the best songwriters we got right now on this planet. And it's an album for you if you are in the middle of nowhere, if you need to find the beauty of not quite arriving where you need to be yet. That album is out everywhere today. Ahead of its release, Kacey Musgraves, for the first time, joined me in the Q studio to talk. Here's our conversation.
1: Hi.
0: How are you?
1: Doing well. I'm alive. I'm awake. My eyes are open.
0: You know, that's a low bar for me to clear. I'm alive and my eyes are open.
1: I know. So then it's all up from there. You know
0: yeah,
1: what I mean?
0: Yeah. No, I wouldn't say that. This is going to go downhill fast.
1: Can't wait.
0: Thanks for being here.
1: Thank you.
0: Talk to me about, I was trying to hint at it there. Talk to me about the sort of transitory transition mindset you were in,
1: right?
0: Space you were in. What was going on when you were writing this record?
1: Well, I was in the middle of, you know, promoting Deeper Well and still on tour for that, and found myself kind of going through a breakup and a bit of like a period where I was kind of stepping back and sort of taking stock of everything in my life, people, the relationships, and leaning into a lot of like solitude. And I think in previous times in my life, that has probably freaked me out, being like, you know, because I, you know, with my career, my job, and largely my world, I'm like around people all the time, and so then it can be pretty jarring when you know, step away from that, come home, and it's really quiet. But just sort of learning to like not fill that space out of a reactionary place, just like sitting with the uncomfortableness, sitting with kind of like the solitude, and finding a lot of actual confidence and sovereignty in that, you know, and honestly, kind of grew to prefer that. And so within all of that, I stumbled across a quite literally a sign in my hometown. It's a little tiny town in East Texas, and the sign said Golden, Texas, which is the town, somewhere in the middle of nowhere. And I was like, that kind of speaks to me on several levels. First of all, there's a self-deprecation within that that I really liked. And then I just felt like, kind of feel like I'm in the middle of nowhere in a lot of different senses in my life, in this liminal space, this sort of waiting room between creative ideas, between relationships. And I got pretty obsessed with the concept of liminal space, and then everything started filling in the blanks.
0: I got about a million follow-ups to that stuff.
1: Okay.
0: Let's just start on liminal space.
1: Mm-hmm.
0: I was reading about that before I came in, your interest in liminal space, and I did some like pretty cursory Googling.
1: Mm-hmm.
0: And I found that like it's often used in like talking about photography or in art. Hallways are liminal spaces because they're going from one space to another. Airports are sometimes called liminal spaces.
1: Right, yeah. It's transitional spaces that are typically filled with people, you know, like, or gas stations. Like, it's not really the point A or the point B. It's sort of this kind of in between, so to speak, this hallway where you're not really like supposed to, you're like meant to hang out in there, but you do find yourself in these places and around people quite often. So when there's like, when they're absent of people, it's a bit eerie. It's sort of a waiting room, you know, and it's kind of fertile ground for whatever's about to happen next.
0: Yeah, I think I understand that, like, if so much of your life can be about destinations,
1: mm-hmm.
0: like whether you're in a relationship or like the time before you get in that relationship.
1: Right.
0: I think about someone like you, like, what are albums? Like, you make an album, you tour it, you do press for it, you do award season, and then there's like that little bit, you have to start writing a new one, but there's like, a lot of your life is like trying to avoid or fill
1: the
0: up liminal spaces.
1: Yeah, because so much of my life is like planned out, and my life sort of revolves around these overarching, you know, concepts that

0: become albums that I kind of like get super obsessed with while I'm in it. And then, you know, you kind of like have this waiting period until you move on to the next thing. But learning to really sit with that like unknown was a first for me, just because I mean, humans love to be able to label and figure out exactly where they are, because no one likes the out of control feeling of not knowing what's going to happen next. You know,
1: let's listen to a little bit of the title track. Just take a listen.

0: I think you get a lot of attention for your lyrics. I think you're also a really great melody writer, and, and you don't get enough love for your top line.
1: I love a good melody, you know.
0: It's a great notes.
1: Thank you.
0: I want to ask about how you learned to sit in that uncertainty. So the lyrics that stuck out to me were trying to lean into the in-between. It's just me and me, and that's all I need. Mm-hmm. To sit in uncertainty can be uncomfortable and scary. I know from Deeper Well that you practiced meditation. Mm-hmm. I find, so me too. And I find that the hardest part when I need to sit with something uncomfortable is not mistaking my thoughts, my anxious thoughts, for motivation.
1: Mm. Meaning like?
0: Like, even this morning I was I'm listening to Casey's record. I need to take 20 minutes and just kind of chill out a little bit and relax so that I can be present for the interview and not just read about you until the moment starts. Mm-hmm. But my brain was like, no, you need to read more. You need to read more. You need to do more.
1: I know that pesky little voice.
0: And it's like, oh, is that motivation that telling me something I need to do?
1: Or is that guilt or whatever?
0: Anxiety. Shame, you know? Mm-hmm. I think in your case, whether you're in between relationships, I can understand those thoughts being like, but you need to get in another relationship.
1: Oh, yeah. Or like, yeah, what are you doing? Are you the problem? Are you the common denominator? Oh, what is this? You know, or even like on an off day, like yesterday I had an off day and it's like everything is so 0 to 60 all the time. And then when I have that off day, it can be really hard to get out of bed. I feel almost stuck sometimes. And then there's that voice that goes, you should be in the gym. What are you doing? This is an off day. Go see the city. What do you like? You're just going to stay in your hotel. Okay. You're a loser. You know what I mean? Like, and you're like, okay, hold on. So just finding a way to mitigate that voice and tuning into it when it's helpful, but also knowing when it's not helpful at all.
0: So how did you learn to mitigate that voice? Because I think to stay in like the discomfort of like liminal spaces, like I'm actually cool where I am, or I'm not really here or there, but that's okay. And that's so much about the records of that. How'd you figure that out? How to do that?
1: I mean, I guess it's an active practice, but also just exposure therapy, right? Like not just rushing to feel something and then realizing, wait, I actually kind of prefer this. Like, I've typically been serial monogamous my whole life. Like, I've just kind of always been in relationships and I love being in a relationship, but this record, and not that it's just totally centered around that one aspect, but that was definitely a driving force, is like just truly learning how to sit with myself and not have that period of time really colored by anyone else or anyone else's needs.

0: And I think if you can appreciate the liminal spaces, you can maybe appreciate life a little bit more.
1: Maybe so. Yeah. Well, I think like if you can learn to appreciate the liminal space that you're in and the emptiness that's there, then when you do go to put things back in, then it's because you're really able to see their value and not because you're just like grabbing things out of a reactionary state and you know, numbing and distracting yourself.
0: Like you said, it's not all heady songs about liminal spaces. One of the songs you put out got a lot of attention. I just want to play a little bit of it.

0: someone in our office, they have quoted back the lyric, "I've been so lonely, lonely with a capital H," if you know what I mean. When did that one come up? When did that line come to you? Do you remember that one?
1: Oh, just, well, when you're in a co-write that is really flowing well, it almost feels like a good volley. You're just, you know, everyone's like just, you know, hitting the ball to each other, and it's in a quick pace, and you're feeding off each other's ideas, and they just kind of like, someone says something and then it like compounds into a different thing, and it's just this like beautiful flow. And we had the best time writing that song.
0: Who was it?
1: So it was me, Shane McAnally, Luke Laird, and Josh Osborne. And I've written a lot with those guys. They're some of the funniest people that I know. And I'm just, even when we're not writing a funny idea, I'm like laughing so hard. So it was like, this is a task for these brains.
0: Did you go in saying, "Hey, I want to write a funny song"?
1: Well, I had the title.
0: You had Dry Spell written down?
1: I had written Dry Spell down. I was like, "You guys, I'm in a freaking dry spell. Like, do y'all know what I'm talking about?" And, you know, and then we just started talking, and the song just honestly just like fell out. And I was weak just the whole day. It was hilarious.
0: You've always been a really funny songwriter. I know you're really inspired by my favorite kind of thing, which is being funny and poignant at the same time. And I know you were inspired in that by John Prine. And I read a quote from you. It said, "When I first heard John Prine's music, it completely changed my writing perspective." Mm-hmm. When was that, and how did it change your writing perspective?
1: I must have been like probably 19-ish. And I had moved to Nashville very shortly before that. And I was sitting on a porch and I heard John Prine being played out of some radio or speaker. And I was like, "Who is that?" It sounded almost like modern to me. I was like, I think it was Illegal Smile, his song. And

0: Yeah, great song.
1: It don't cost very much, but it lasts a long while. And I was like,
0: hot
1: who
0: dog
1: is
0: bun.
1: This?
0: Yeah, right.
1: Hot dog bun. My sister's a nun. But like also, you know, Roger Miller, like a big fan of his in country music.
0: You did a great version of Kansas City Star one time. Yeah, great old song. That's what I are.
1: Kansas City Star. I just really appreciate humor in song. I mean, even like Loretta Lynn, you know, You Ain't Woman Enough to Take My Man. Like, amazing.
0: Yeah.
1: So I love that, like, that sort of ribbon that's woven through a lot of my favorite songwriters.
0: But how did, you said, like, when I heard John, it changed my writing perspective. Right. What does that mean?
1: Yeah, I think just I was blown away by how conversational all of his songs are. And, you know, so for me, it's always about just, like, beating myself to the punch of, like, how can I make this more, like, how can I make this exactly like I would just say it in person? And I just always, when a line comes out, it may come out in a form that needs to be edited to be more simple. You know what I mean? So, like, I'll get the general idea out, and then I'll figure out, yeah, it's not about making it more grandiose or poetic. It's about actually dumbing it down sometimes for me.

0: What were you like before? If it changed your writing perspective, what were you like before that?
1: I think maybe when you're coming up and you're younger, you might have an idea, but until you really hone in on what your style is via, you know, whether it's via other influences or time spent honing like your craft.
0: Just getting better.
1: Just getting better and like getting to know yourself more. I think maybe you can have a misconception about like what people want to hear, or you can like, I think you can maybe get, if you're not careful, you can get into the trap of like, ooh, this sounds like it would be popular. You know what I mean? This sounds like this would be popular, but I just feel like that's totally the wrong thing, because the things that end up being popular are usually because they're coming from a really authentic place, and that's the why they're so relatable to people, even if they sound different or unique at first, or maybe they're not everyone's cup of tea.
0: Right. So you hear that and you go, oh, I'm kind of writing for everybody else. I'm kind of writing a certain sort of.
1: Yeah. Like this feels like watered down. It feels like a hook that almost like AI could come up with or something.

0: thing. You know what I mean? Yeah. I think it's actually the more like I think maybe early on you can think, if I write something that's too relatable to me, it's going to be too insular and it won't be as widely like able to be liked, but I just find it to be completely the opposite.
1: Well, because he wrote, what's that line? Then I got fired for being afraid of bees.
0: Yeah, which is true. You know, he was a postman and yeah, he got chased by bees one day and yeah, lost his job. But I mean, all of his lines, he's like, yeah, he's just not afraid to like, to put something in there that I think some people would be like, oh, that's a weird thing to put in a song. But it's like the thing that people hold on to the most. You
1: yeah,
0: know?
1: And I think that was even on the beginning of Golden Hour when that record took off, that Slow Burn. It was so incredibly specific to you. Mm-hmm.

0: Totally. You know?
1: Like, well, and that's where, like, okay, so I do feel like I made a transition a bit from, like, on same trailer and pageant material. I feel like I really was inspired by the quick turn of phrase, kind of like wordplay, wit, humor. And then I got a little nervous that I would be kind of painting myself into like a corner in terms of being like a bumper sticker sort of like lyricist. So I was really inspired to just get more of an aerial view and not have to make everything so damn linear, you know, just like, it doesn't always have to be a complete story, like thought to thought. There can be sort of a more fuzzed out aerial view. And I think that's like just more stream of consciousness thought. And that's sort of where I started playing with that. It was like Slow Burn and like in those songs on that album.

0: I don't know if the CBC would be happy with me for saying this, but if you haven't listened to Golden Hour and that song Slow Burn yet, like, turn off the radio, turn off, but listen to Slow Burn and then come back, because it's hard to beat it. You're listening to Q. I'm Tom Power. Kacey Musgraves is my guest. We've been talking about her new album, Middle of Nowhere, talking about John Prine, the legendary country folk songwriter, and how it inspired her to be funny in her songwriting, like to be almost more honest through being funny. I was doing a bunch of research on Kacey, as was our producer, Vanessa, and we learned that she had been in show business since she was a kid. She was in some country bands when she was around 9 or 10. She was a championship yodeler. She performed at the Olympics and at one of the presidential inaugural balls. I wanted to ask her about all of that, like as a kid performer to do those kind of gigs. That's where the conversation picks up.
1: I mean, it was a very large part of my childhood. It was just kind of there, you know. I think I showed an interest in singing, maybe just wouldn't stop singing around the house. So they were like, let's get her into festivals and, you know, and it became sort of a family affair. And so, yeah, like I had the outfits and the routines and the fringe and the rhinestones, and we would load up in the minivan and literally go state to state. And my childhood definitely revolved around that very heavily. And I mean, I think I could find ways to be like, oh, I missed out on regular childhood stuff. But I also like have to appreciate there, you know, there's a lot of artists probably out there that have huge passionate dreams about getting to do the things that, you know, my family like didn't even hesitate to support, you know what I mean? And some people don't have that support. So I'm not really going to complain.
0: No.
1: It sort of gave me, it made me who I am today. And like, I don't know what the hell I'd be doing. Like if I didn't have that, I don't know, would I be doing the same thing? I've often pondered that.
0: Did it feel absurd at times? Like, what am
1: absolutely.
0: I doing here?
1: Yeah, it felt like, why I'm singing these songs from the 30s, 40s, and 50s, and it's stuff that, like, my grandparents' age likes, and, you know, it feels cheesy to me sometimes, but I also love it, and I'm wearing, like, you know, I'm wearing the whole cowgirl getup, and meanwhile, you know, my peers are, it's NSYNC, it's Britney Spears, it's Spice Girls, it's, you know, and not any of that Western wear at all, you know? So I was like, okay, I feel like a loser.
0: You felt like a loser, really?
1: Sometimes, yeah. But as I've gotten older, I really appreciate the, like, the knowledge and the depth that it gave me, because it gave me this knowledge of country and Western music and the bones of it that I think that a lot of people don't have.
0: Yeah, the architecture of, like, the storytelling, how direct mm-hmm. you can possibly be in a song.
1: Mm-hmm.
0: What I'm trying to build to with that question is this idea that, like, how do I put this now? I see you.

0: you take this charitably. I see you as someone who has a lot of boundaries in this business for what you will do mm-hmm. and what you won't do.
1: Yeah, I would say that's accurate.
0: I wondered if that came from that. Like if you had been on a treadmill of like children's performer, Nashville star auditions, mm-hmm. sort of being everybody else's idea of what mm-hmm. a country singer is going to be.
1: Right.
0: That when you finally get the thing, which you did.
1: Yeah.
0: Whether that was what led to you mm-hmm. putting up these kind of hard and fast boundaries.
1: Right. Maybe. I mean, I just think, I don't know, somewhere along the way, the fear got baked in that I would be sort of trapped into making music that I didn't personally like in the name of like trying to be famous, which is like such a crazy, absurd driving force. Like, I feel like fame is a byproduct of something, you know, of you being very, really, you know, good at something and people connecting. It's like, it's a byproduct of that. It should never really be like, I want to be famous. I just feel like that's so dangerous. And somewhere along the way, I had the sense to say like, I don't want to do it unless I can do it exactly my way, because what's the point? It's hard enough anyway. It's such a crapshoot, and it's like there's so much that goes into it. You're not guaranteed anything. So like at the very least, you should be moving with only the most genuine of forces, which is what feels good to you and feels authentic to you. And there's a flavor for everyone out there. You know what I mean? Like you will find your people, I feel.
0: What don't people know about getting famous?
1: Oh, I think people have a lot of misconceptions about it. And they might think that, oh, it's so glamorous and it's easy and it's this and it's hard. I mean, it's like, but I also, you know, I feel really lucky to do what I love. I feel like I have total creative freedom. And that means more to me than anything else. But I am someone who does value like my privacy and values relationships and normal interactions in a normal life. And so I'm always trying to find that balance of like, you know, really going for it and like working really hard. And part of that means visibility. And then knowing that like where to draw the line, you know, with your personal life.

Tom Power. You're listening to Q. You're in the middle of my conversation with Kacey Musgraves, considered one of the finest songwriters of her generation, a superstar in the world of country music. But even if you're not into country, even if you like everything but country, it's hard not to like Kacey Musgraves because her songs are catchy and clever and funny and very relatable. And those are the things that have led her to crossing over from country into like worldwide cross-genre success. She's won 8 Grammys. She has fans like Willie Nelson. We've been talking about her new album, Middle of Nowhere, about her

0: That is Uncertain Texas by Casey Musgraves featuring Willie Nelson. I think that I think that's supposed to be a, I didn't get a chance to ask her about it, but I think that's supposed to be a reference to Lukenbach, Texas, which was a big Willie Nelson and Waylon Jennings song. Is anyone still listening? Well, you know what I'm saying. Like, Uncertain Texas, by the way, also a real community in Texas. Please stay with me. We've been talking about how Casey got to this moment in her career, starting out as a kid in country bands, winning a championship yodeling contest, how being a young performer shaped who she is today. She's always had a clear vision of what she wanted to do, but maybe more importantly than that, Casey Musgraves seems to me as, more than anybody else, knowing exactly what she does not want to do. So I wanted to talk about that, especially when you go to Nashville in your 20s and you're expected to conform. That's where our conversation picks up.
1: You know, I think labels, it's hard for them to take risks sometimes because they're looking at things purely from like a monetary value, you know. They can be, for lack of better words, a bank, so to speak. And so, like, you know, if Luke Bryan or whoever has like worked before, I think it's, maybe it's, I don't know if it's getting better now, but you know, it can feel like they would rather push something that they know they're going to get a return on versus losing on something that has a big creative risk. But I think people forget that the way that we found all of our favorite, you know, all the icons today, whether it be like Willie or Waylon or Loretta Lynn or whoever in country, it's like at some point in time, they took great creative risks and it made them who they are today. You know what I mean? And
0: yeah,
1: does that make sense?
0: No, yeah. It really makes, I mean, I do think, I have heard when I've been in Nashville that there also was a push to like find another Casey Musgraves.
1: Yeah. I mean, the thing is there's no another someone else.
0: No, of course
1: you know
0: not.
1: What
0: yeah,
1: I mean?
0: Yeah, yeah,
1: like,
0: yeah, yeah,
1: yeah. Yeah, I mean, yeah, and like I feel like whenever I was like coming up, they would be like, you know, they would try to be like, oh, this is she's another Taylor Swift, or they would try to like say that, and I'd be like, you're not only doing me a disservice, but you're doing her a disservice. Like, she's her, and I'm me, and it's not the same.
0: I just, you know? I'm just curious. I'm just interested in how you figured that out, because even like back to your record before Golden Hour, like mm-hmm. the Follow Your Arrow song, mm-hmm. didn't that get, which is about like queer love in some ways. It's about
1: just doing whatever you want to do.

0: radio in Nashville? Didn't that get...
1: It did get... it did get banned from country radio.
0: It got banned?
1: It did at one point, but...
0: Congratulations.
1: Well, you know, they followed their arrow, I guess. So, can't blame them, but yeah.
0: What I'm trying to get to is where that fear... I'm not trying to get you to rehash things from your life. I'm trying to figure out what the hell happened. That at one point you were on this circuit of doing things that were expected to you. Mm. And then at one point before the Grammy, before all the Golden Hour blew up and won everything and you became skyrocketed, you are already going like, absolutely not.
1: Yeah.
0: And I want to know what happened. Did something happen? Did something change?
1: I think moving to Nashville and immersing myself into the songwriter scene there, doing a ton of co-writes and, kind of my world just totally opening up. And then I was 21 and I got a job offer to be a staff songwriter for Warner Chappell, which means that I would be writing songs that could be pitched by other artists and I would be writing with other staff, writers. I really, really fell in love. That's where I fell in love with the process of songwriting, crafting a song. And so the artist thing sort of became less, attractive to me in a way. Like, even though I had grown up always being like this kid singer and I had written my own songs and stuff too, like throughout my like teen years and stuff. But the songwriting is really what was like, okay, maybe this is more fulfilling, than being the face of something or being like the thing.

0: out there. And as I kept writing, I wrote hundreds of songs. And at some point in time, I got an offer for a record deal. And I had this gut feeling that I felt like I just wasn't ready. And I was just like, I don't feel like I have songs yet that would really, like, they might be popular for someone else, but they don't really feel like me yet. If I was gonna have one chance for a first time to say something to the world, like, I don't feel like I have that yet. And so I just like sort of paused. I just said, no, I'm not ready.
1: Good on you.
0: And I kept writing. I started noticing songs along the way that, like, ooh, I don't think I would let this go. I think this is a me song. I don't want anyone else to have this. You know what I mean? So I started collecting those, and I had about 12, 13, 14 of those. And I was like, okay, I think this is an album. Okay, now I feel like I'm ready.
1: I understand that. And when you sort of have said, like, okay, I'm happy doing what I'm doing, I don't need to be an artist, mm-hmm. it frees you from any of the compromises that you would have had to make. So therefore you can kind of make your own decisions.
0: Yeah, I think so. And like, you know, I think early on, you try on different hats with different producers that have an idea of kind of like how they would make a record on you. And ultimately, like, you know, you get some time and space on that and you realize, okay, yeah, this is a record that they would have made via me. And that didn't feel like quite right.
1: So how validating was it when Golden Hour blew up? Because what a weird record, by the way, one of my favorite records, but what a weird Nashville record that was.
0: Mm. In what way?
1: Yeah, good question. I was kind of hoping you wouldn't ask it. In terms of there had never really been anything like it before. Mm-hmm. Lyrically, it had never really, there hadn't been songs that sounded like that Slow Burn song especially. But it must have felt validating as someone who went like no for a mm-hmm. really long time.
0: Yeah.
1: Maybe what I mean is like that record's like no in a record. Mm. You know what I mean?
0: It's a patchwork quilt of a lot of different things that somehow found a harmonious way to live together.
1: I might be making all this up in my head, Casey.
0: I think this is a you problem. No, I'm saying.
1: What I'm making up is that, like, you're on this treadmill.
0: Yeah.
1: You say no to a million things. I'm not going to be this kind of person. I'm not going to be that person. I'm not going to be that person.
0: Well, it was different, even for me. Like, I remember feeling like, okay, you know, I had made Same Trailer. I had made Pageant Material. And then, you know, again, being in that liminal space of like, whoa, what am I going to do next? Kind of feel like I want to explore other producers, even though they're my really good friends and we've done well together. But I kind of am feeling like I need to like kind of just explore a bit. And that's how I, you know, stumbled into the co-production situation that made Golden Hour and all those songs. And I remember thinking, holy crap, this is so

0: remember thinking, ooh, are people going to like dig this? Because it's a lot different than, you know, I even saw coming, you know.
1: Did the massive success of it change how you approached the rest of your career?
0: Not really. I mean, ultimately, I'm just going to make what I want to make.
1: God love you, Casey.
0: You can hope that it's going to do well, but, you know, not really.
1: You seem pretty immune to pressures.
0: Maybe I'm just, I don't know. Sometimes your greatest strengths can also be your weaknesses. So I think it's just about finding balance.
1: One of the, I know we're out of time. So I like the Loneliest Girl song on the record.
0: Thanks.
1: Because it kind of circumvented the idea of what lonely is.
0: Right. Yeah. I think like a misconception that I even had is that that it's going to be lonely to be alone. And I now totally think that there's nothing actually more lonely than being in a wrong relationship. I'm familiar with feeling lonely in a marriage or seeing people that are lonely in a marriage. And it's when you don't feel seen or heard. And honestly, when you remove that and you're just by yourself, there's not really a chance for you to not be seen or heard because you're by yourself. And it's actually like quite freeing.
1: I think your fearlessness around other people's expectations of you is something I've always admired about you as an artist.
0: Thank you. Well, appreciate that.
1: Thanks for coming in.
0: Yeah. Thanks for having me.

0: Kacey Musgraves and Abilene. Remember, I was talking earlier about how I think Uncertain Texas on that record is a version, is like a homage to Luckenbach, Texas, the old country song. I think that song, Abilene, is a homage to an old country song called Abilene. See, I gotta say this to somebody. It might as well be you. Her, no one at home will listen to me talk about it anymore. Her new album is called Middle of Nowhere, and it's out everywhere.
1: Hi, I'm Laura Marling, and you're listening to Q with Tom Power.

0: I'm Tom Power. You're listening to Q. If you missed my conversation with the actor Chase Infinity, you're going to want to rewind and find it. Or given that, I guess the world we live in now where no one's taping the show off anymore, you should go into your podcast archives and find it there. Chase, if you don't know, is now starring in The Testaments, the adaptation of Margaret Atwood's follow-up to The Handmaid's Tale. But where you may have seen her is in literally the best picture of the year, according to the Oscars, and really just one of the best pictures you'll have seen in a long time. One battle after another. Chase Infinity plays Willa, the teenager in the middle of the story who happens to be excellent at karate. In fact, Chase, when she came in, told me the story about the training in karate it took to get the role in One Battle After Another. How Paul Thomas Anderson, the filmmaker behind One Battle After Another, who also made, you know, Boogie Nights and There Will Be Blood and Punch Drunk Love, one of the greatest filmmakers of our time, he hadn't told her she had the gig yet, and he shows up at the karate dojo. Here's Chase telling the story.
1: I remember being more intimidated by the kids in the class than Paul being there. Because at that point, I had already become pretty comfortable with him in a way because I'd seen him multiple times over the past however many months of me auditioning. So that wasn't necessarily as nerve-wracking as like being partnered up to work with a brown or a black belt.
0: Were you fighting? I don't know if fighting is the term.
1: I didn't fight necessarily in quotations, but you would be doing exercises that were definitely far more advanced than anything I had ever done. And then if it was too advanced, then I would be working with another black belt who had kind of been assigned to me for when it to work sideways with, I guess.
0: Okay, so you're worried about just working with these really skilled karate masters.
1: Yeah.
0: All the while, one of the greatest directors of all time, who has been like keeping an eye on you, but still hasn't hired you yet.
1: Yeah.
0: And has gone on for a long time that he hasn't hired you yet. And then finally, he says, okay, welcome. This is what I want to know. When he when he says you got the gig, are you still in the karate outfit? Are you in there?
1: I'm not in the karate outfit. I'm not in the dojo anymore. I was staying at a

0: hotel that was down the street. And he was like, oh, I'll drive you back to your hotel and we can like grab like a tea in the lobby and just talk afterwards. And I was like, okay, because we'd had like multiple conversations about Willa and about the story. And we're just like sitting and talking. And he's like, okay, well, what'd you think of class? And I was like, oh, so fun getting to meet everybody. Like, did you have fun watching? And he's like, yeah, I did. And he's like, by the way, you got the part if you didn't know that. And then just started talking shop about when my next class would be.
1: It was just that?
0: Yeah, it was just that. And I was like, oh, I'm sorry. Are we going to brush over the fact that you just told me I booked the job?
1: The actor Chase Infinity on getting the gig in One Battle After Another. Subtle Paul Thomas Anderson. He's a subtle man. You can find the rest of that interview up wherever you get your podcasts.
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3: Tom Power is probably the most Irish name I've ever heard. Oh yeah, Tom Power. Hi, I'm Niall Horan, and you're listening to Q with Tom.

Do you ever find yourself apologizing for things even though you really got nothing to apologize for? Do you ever find yourself, your tank is completely empty, but you're still given so much more because you just need to accommodate people? The Canadian songwriter Kat Clyde knows that feeling. On her new album, she's putting her foot down on that kind of behavior, especially when it comes to apologizing for being something she really doesn't have to say sorry about, which is being a woman.

0: Cat Clyde's new album is called Mud, Blood, Bone. She joined guest host Garvia Bailey to talk about the song.
1: I mean, yeah, I mean, living in a female body in a world that is structured for men is frustrating. And I feel like, you know, there's a lot of different parts of that, you know, feeling unsafe, feeling like I have to protect myself in a lot of different situations. Whereas where men can feel very free and very safe and don't really maybe have an understanding of what it's like to feel like that. Mm-hmm. And also just like feeling that it's difficult to move and create momentum on a 28-day cycle when things are geared to a 24-hour cycle. Mm. That's very frustrating. And it can kind of sometimes feel like I have to put on clown makeup and pretend like I'm not going through this whole transition with my entire body and all the cells inside my body. So, I mean, that's very frustrating. Yeah, but also at the same time, you know, really loving masculine energy when it's positive and how supportive and protected I can feel. Mm-hmm. And so, yeah, there's
2: lots
1: to be frustrated about, I guess.
2: When you, I'm not sure if you remember sitting down to write it, but I am wondering though, if when you sing it, when you perform it, if there is an audience in mind, is it more like explaining what you are, the frustration to someone, or is it, I am connecting with other women who might be feeling this same kind of thing, or is it a combination of all those things that's happening?
1: I mean, I don't really think about the audience when I'm writing something. Mm. I really write from a place of curiosity and trying to figure out what my own feelings are saying to me or meaning to me. Often I feel like I'll write something and it'll kind of be a message to my future self. I don't really necessarily understand the meaning of it or the point of it until much later. But I've definitely felt on this

tour, playing that song in particular, this connection with women in the audience, you know, I feel like it's really important to be talked about, because it's not easy to navigate these constant cycle shifting and mood shifting and hormone shifting and, you know, trying to just like pretend that you wake up with the same chemicals in your body every day. It's not real.

0: hear stories from women, and you know, they don't want to be a part of that collective, mm-hmm. you know, idea, and they want to support women and raise women up, and so that's really important too. So,
1: do you feel like making the song helped you to process some of the frustration?
0: I think it really helped me process the frustration, and also it helped me to. I feel like because I had so much anger and felt like I had to protect myself and be in my masculine, I think it really helped me to process that and choose something different. I think it would be very easy for me to feel a lot of hatred towards men as a whole. Mm-hmm. But I don't want to feel like that. I know a lot of beautiful, wonderful men. I love men. I love women. And I feel like I want to choose to focus on what feels good for me. And it also helped me, you know, tap into that, like, what can I do? What do I want to do? And one of those things was like being really connected to my cycle and tracking my cycle very adamantly, and then trying to schedule things around that. And it is really difficult. Like, it's not easy, but it's something that I feel is important, and that's helped me. Like, what can I do and how can I show up? I get to decide what kind of woman I want to show up as, and that's okay.
1: I'm going to throw some of your own lyrics at you. I wonder if these lyrics touch on that. You say in the song, I give myself away. I give all the very best so I can have a home, so I can take a rest. Yeah. And I saw I heard those lyrics and I was like, yeah, I think I kind of get that. What did you want to express in with those words?
0: Yeah. I mean, I feel like from a very young age, like, women are taught to be pleasing and be kind and be polite and just like to give an enormous amount. And it's just kind of this like expectation of, you know, swallowing things that make us feel uncomfortable and for the good of everyone else, you know, so no one else's feelings get hurt. And I think, you know, there was a long time where I felt like if I can just give so much and give all I have and give all I am, then I can feel safe. If I can just give everyone around me what they need, then I can feel safe. But I've really learned that safety comes from within, and I can give myself that. And it doesn't really come out from an external place. It comes from an internal place.
1: Thanks for chatting with me today.
0: Yeah, thank you so much.

That is Man's World from Cat Clyde from her new album. It's called Mud, Blood, Bone. And that is it for us today. If you want to get in touch with the show, email us, q@cbc.ca, cbcq on Instagram and TikTok. 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We'll see you next time. 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
1: I'm Candace Lipsky, host of Saskatoon Morning. 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
3: From CBC News, the world this hour. I'm Claude Feig. U.S. President Donald Trump has threatened to increase levies against Canadian auto and steel to 50% in the new year. It comes after Prime Minister Mark Carney suspended trade negotiations on Friday and introduced retaliatory tariffs against the U.S. Carney says he will announce details of those countermeasures tomorrow. Peter Armstrong has more on the economic impact of the escalating trade war.
4: Donald Trump can do very real damage. But the impact of any of that damage is going to be felt on both sides of the border. We spent 60 years building this increasingly efficient, increasingly integrated automotive industry and using that, they call it the just-in-time delivery. It means nobody has to build or manage storage. Those parts arrive literally just in time. But if they don't, the entire system grinds to a halt. There are like 950,000 U.S. workers at assembly plants in the States. If they're not getting parts, they can't assemble. And you can't just source these tailor-made parts from Amazon. It's a super complex supply chain of high skill and continent-wide logistics. And even if you could somehow target just Canadian manufacturing, there's like $29 billion in U.S. auto parts going into Canadian assembly every year. Economists will remind you that tariffs hurt everyone, so there's an economic argument at least to do nothing. But there's a political calculation, and boy, people are angry. So doing nothing, I'm not sure that's really an option. Peter Armstrong, CBC News, Toronto.
3: Trump is also trading insults with Ontario Premier Doug Ford. That's after Ford sharply criticized Trump for his trade actions. Then on social media, Trump called Ford unimpressive and a flunky for Governor Carney. Ford had this to say.
5: I don't respond to a dictator like President Trump, a bully like President Trump. He's the type of guy in school that would take your lunch money one day, take your toque off your head the next day, and then steal your running shoes. But I'm not going to take any advice off a guy that's the king of bankruptcies.
3: Ford also says Carney has agreed to consider potential electricity surcharges for the U.S. An incident on a runway involving a passenger plane and a

0: Ground crew at Montreal's Trudeau International Airport Monday night has left one person injured. An airport spokesperson confirms to Radio-Canada that emergency measures were deployed at around 7:30 Eastern Time due to what it calls an unfortunate accident involving an aircraft and an airport community employee. Montreal police say the injuries are serious. The plane involved was part of the low-cost French B airline fleet. The Transportation Safety Board says it's gathering information on the incident. An investigation is underway after a paddler fired a gun on the coast of Hudson Bay in northern Manitoba. As CBC's Bartley Kivas reports, wildlife officials are involved after the shot killed a polar bear.
1: The province says a kayaker shot and killed a polar bear on Friday near the mouth of the Seal River. That's a whitewater river that flows across northern Manitoba and empties into Hudson Bay about 50 kilometers west of Churchill. Paddlers leaving the river usually arrange a boat ride to Churchill from the coast. The province says it's investigating the shooting. It's unclear whether a recreational paddler has ever shot and killed a polar bear in Manitoba before. University of Saskatchewan Professor Doug Clark is an expert in human-polar bear interactions. He says he's only aware of paddlers shooting polar bears off the coast of Labrador and at Svalbard in Norway.
2: The typical range that a polar bear is shot at is about 2 meters, and that's typically because somebody is woken up by a polar bear in the camp seeking food, and food in that case includes the human inhabitants of the camp.
1: Clark says he hopes the province divulges more about the shooting. Bartley Kivas, CBC News, Winnipeg.
0: And Ottawa has announced what it calls the biggest shipbuilding contract in the history of Quebec. The federal government is giving $11 billion to build 6 new icebreakers for the Canadian Coast Guard. They'll be built at the Davie Shipyard in Lévis, Quebec, creating an estimated 5,000 jobs. And that is your World This Hour. For CBC News, I'm Claude Fahey.
3: This is CBC Radio 1. I'm David Shield with tonight's weather forecast for South and Central. For Southern Saskatchewan, mainly cloudy in Regina tonight with a chance of showers with risk of a thunderstorm this evening with gusty winds at a low of 14. Partly cloudy and swift current tonight, clearing before morning with wind gusts of up to 70 kilometers an hour with a low of 10. For Central Saskatchewan, a few showers in Saskatoon ending overnight with risk of a thunderstorm this evening of gusty winds at a low of 10.
4: Hello, I'm Susan Ormiston, and this is the current review on CBC Radio 1. Late Friday night, Prime Minister Mark Carney said he was ending trade negotiations with the United States, calling out our neighbors for some last-minute changes that the government felt were a raw deal for Canadians. Coming up, we'll talk all about trade and tariffs. We'll hear what the new terms mean for Canada's auto sector, our lumber, our dairy, and, of course, for your wallets. And then we'll bring you the first episode of the CBC podcast, Understood Deepfake Porn Empire. But we begin with the politics of no deal.
5: You're at war when you get attacked. We got attacked. U.S. put 50%. We waited until the United States decided to actually implement these so-called 338 tariffs. That's fine. We've got the reserves, we've got the resilience, we've got the plan, we've got the focus, we will respond, we're going to focus on what we can control, we're going to build.
4: On Saturday morning, Prime Minister Mark Carney said we were being attacked. In response, he pulled out of trade talks with the U.S., and now we're looking at ongoing and potentially escalating tariffs. But it's a move the federal government says is best for Canada. To help us parse through all of this, we've brought together our National Affairs panel. Catherine Cullen is the host of CBC Radio's weekly show, The House, and Ryan Tumulty is a political reporter with the Toronto Star. They're both joining me from Ottawa. Well, what a weekend, really. You know, 11:30 on Friday night, Catherine, it seemed like there was going to be a deal. And then the U.S. trade negotiator called a press briefing from the White House, and we learned that Canada had walked. What happened?
6: It's one of those moments in politics, Susan, that does, it makes you gasp. I mean, I woke up Saturday morning early and I was like furiously rubbing the sleep out of my eyes, trying to figure out what the heck I was seeing on my phone, what had happened overnight. We have had an accounting from both sides of this conversation now. You know, there was

0: was a sense that things were really barreling towards a conclusion all week. It seemed to only be a matter of time. But Prime Minister Carney says that last minute changes to the terms that the U.S. proposed were, in his words, unfair, uneconomic. And I think this is important. Called into question the reliability of any deal. Now, not surprisingly, the Americans take a different view. They're not saying, hey, we pulled the rug out from under the Canadians. They're suggesting it's the Canadians who are at fault here. U.S. Trade Representative Jameson Greer said that Canada declined to finalize an agreement, but that Canada made new demands and walked back. So they're essentially both accusing one another of negotiating in poor faith, but it's clear that what was left on the table was not working. And Mark Carney, I think, really tried to make the argument the other day that ultimately this was his decision, that there was some agency on the part of Canada. They looked at what was in front of them and they said, this will not stand. We don't have to agree to this, and we will not agree to it.
1: Ryan, I was working throughout the night on Friday night as there was a lot of finger pointing between midnight and 2 a.m. What were the breaking points that called Carney, that let Carney say it was uneconomical?
2: Yeah, there were a couple of things. So we've gotten some specifics from the Prime Minister. I think generally this was a case of the U.S. asking for more than we could provide. That's what the Prime Minister says. But, you know, some of the examples he gave, you know, there was going to be this continuing tariff, albeit at a lower rate, on vehicles from Canada going into the U.S. But the U.S. wanted the higher tariffs that they've been imposing to continue to be imposed on bigger trucks. The Prime Minister giving the example of the sort of the Ford 250s and 350s, those much bigger commercial pickup trucks, they still would have been subject to these high tariffs. You know, he talked about the U.S. really putting in language that would have limited our ability to make new trade deals. And, you know, the whole sort of Carney approach to this problem is yes, to get a good deal or as a good a deal as we can get out of the Americans, but to also start shipping goods to other places around the world, to stop being so reliant on the U.S. So, you know, the U.S. was starting to structure a deal, it sounds like, that would have made it impossible for Canada to prosper in a different way.
1: Catherine, where does this leave Canada? I mean, it's clear there are no new negotiations scheduled at this point.
0: I mean, first and foremost, we have to say the severity of this news from an economic standpoint, right? The tariffs that the U.S. had threatened are now in place, 50% on a whole swath of Canadian goods, about $27, $28 billion worth. So there are immediate economic impacts. We've all been talking to various businesses who were fearing this moment, very hopeful for a deal. Well, people are making very difficult choices right now, potentially business owners, about what to do because they simply cannot afford to keep selling their goods if they are facing this kind of 50% tariff. Canada is now preparing retaliatory tariffs that are scheduled to come into effect September 8th. Prime Minister Carney has said dollar for dollar, and it's worth noting, not just on this new 50% tariff, we're going back to what are now broadly known as the 232 tariffs, as we all become more and more familiar with the specifics of Canada-US trade talk. But those are the sectoral tariffs, right? Aluminum, autos, forestry products, steel. So Canada is preparing a pretty big punch back. But part of what is going to happen with that, Susan, is not only are those retaliatory tariffs also going to create economic pain for Canadians, the Americans were pretty quick to say that they will then present a new set of options to Donald Trump to further escalate. So there is the possibility of a sort of downward economic tit-for-tat spiral here that would be quite bad for Canadians. I don't want to get, you know, the cart ahead of the horse. I think we're still waiting to see what kind of economic supports the government is going to put forward for businesses, precisely how much Donald Trump is really engaged in all of this and what he intends to do. But it is a very serious moment, and the space between the two sides does seem to be growing.
1: Catherine, just following up on that for a moment, September 8th is some days away. Is there any chance that was strategic to allow some cooling off time and maybe have talks in the interim?
0: I think there's absolutely a chance. This is the thing I've been thinking a lot about, Susan. And I would say there's sort of two parallel arguments that you're hearing out there. One is, yes, exactly that there's a bit of time here. It gives a possibility for things to get restarted. But I think

0: think you also have to look pretty clearly at what was said on Saturday. Prime Minister Mark Carney has suggested that the things that the Americans were asking for, some of them were an affront to Canada's sovereignty. Ryan talked about the limitations on our ability to do trade with other nations. Well, that is part of our sovereignty, right? Our decisions about to what extent how we want to engage with the world. And if those decisions are being made by another country, I mean, some of this is part of what happens in trade, but the Prime Minister really has framed it as some red lines in effect here. Some of the things around the protection of the French language, which may not seem of great interest to non-Francophones or people outside of Quebec, but that is a particularly, it's always been a touchy issue, but this is also coming on the cusp of a Quebec election where there is a very realistic chance that a sovereigntist party is going to come to power, which would, in theory, eventually lead to a referendum in that province. So there are questions about national unity. So the Prime Minister, I would argue from his perspective, has to show a pretty muscular defense of the French language in order to think about the federalist dynamics, right? The idea of managing the politics in that province. And Mark Carney basically said, listen, we can't count on these guys. Signature in pencil sometimes, he said the other day, of the Americans. We just don't know if we could count on any deal. So it's tough to see with all of those pieces how they could get back to the table. But at the same time, the economic wall up here is going to be significant and there is going to be pressure to work this out.
1: Ryan, Catherine has laid out what Mr. Carney told us about what happened in that room. He's selling this to Canadians. How is it going over?
2: I mean, Canadians were not in a conciliatory mood. So I think that in the short term, at least, the Prime Minister, you know, is getting a lot of support for this. I mean, we were talking about this just last week, that there was this petition going around, calling on Parliament or calling on the government to expel the U.S. ambassador to Canada. We don't expel ambassadors to hostile countries to us, but 200,000 people had put their signature forward to kick out the U.S. ambassador. That's the kind of mood Canadians are in. You know, Canadians are not only not traveling to the U.S., but I know lots of Canadians who avoid U.S. products at the grocery store, which is pretty hard in a country like Canada in January. So, Canadians have really dug in on this. And I think they were looking for the same from their government. I think there probably would have been some acceptance of taking a bad deal or a less than ideal deal that was being put forward. But politically, I think the Prime Minister is reading the room pretty well. I'll say this, though, that can be short term, yeah. Right? That can change in an instant. That'll change when plants get canceled, when jobs start getting cut, when small businesses have to close because of these tariffs. There will be people wondering why we didn't make a deal.
1: So at the moment, Angus Reid got busy over the weekend and polled Canadians, and we find out that 3 in 4 Canadians endorsed the Carney government's decision to walk away from the table. But 2 in 5 are worried about their jobs. I mean, that's natural. What are we going to see in the short term, Ryan, about job loss?
2: I think that's hard to know without knowing what the retaliatory tariffs are going to look like and without knowing what kind of compensation package the government might be bringing forward to businesses. The Prime Minister has talked about the coming budget, the fall budget, being something that has a lot of support for business. He sort of hinted that, and in his address Saturday, that they would be going beyond what they did last year in terms of helping businesses get through this. So it's hard to know. But what I would say is different about what we're about to experience compared to what we have experienced is over the last year, we have seen these sectoral tariffs on steel, on aluminum, on autos, on lumber. By and large, that is a tariff on big industries and big companies. There's really no such thing as a mom and pop aluminum smelter or a local neighborhood steel mill. These are big businesses. And in some ways, that makes it easier for the Canadian government to support them, to get under them a little bit and help them transition. These new round of tariffs are hitting, people who make honey and beer and wine, wig makers. Yes, they're also hitting the lumber sector and the dairy sector again. But these are small businesses, and they may not have the same room

0: to adapt to these new tariffs that some of these bigger firms did over the last year.
1: I want to bring in a few comments, including from the Ontario Premier over the weekend, because Doug Ford had been a bit silent in the days leading up to the final breakdown. But here's what he said on the weekend.
2: Let me tell you about President Trump. President Trump is the type of person that would steal your lunch money the first day. He'd steal the toque off your head the second day, and the third day he'd steal your running shoes.
1: So every province has a different view on these tariffs because of their position industrially. But Catherine, walk us through, what are we hearing from premiers?
3: Well, I think there were a lot of striking things about what we heard from the premiers once this news came down from the federal government. One, I would say, is relative unanimity at this point, right? Everybody is saying Canada should not have signed a deal that would sign away pieces of its sovereignty. You know, Team Canada right now, this isn't the situation we wanted to be in, but we are going to try to meet the moment, support businesses. I was struck, for instance, by Manitoba Premier Wab Kanu, who was one of a limited number of premiers who had weighed in as the deal was still in negotiations. And he was probably the one who went the furthest in suggesting that he didn't think that this was necessarily going to be a good deal for Canada, saying, you know, Trump, in his view, is weak. Canada should keep fighting. But he was very clear when he came out on Saturday, 100% for support for the prime minister on this move. The premiers are 100% united. Again, I do think that even though everybody seems to essentially be on the same page at this moment, that does not mean that there is we are free from pressure or debate going forward. I note, for instance, Quebec Premier Kristen Frechette, when she made her comments about her reaction to the deal. And again, she is essentially in campaign mode. The Quebec election has not officially started. She is, in fact, doing an event with Mr. Carney later today. But essentially, the campaign has already begun. And she was very clear that she was going to put a lot of pressure on the federal government to step up. I mean, it's hard not to see that in a political lens, that this is going to be a key piece of the Quebec election. And Madame Frechette is going to try to show herself as a must candidate who is willing to put pressure on the federal government, because goodness knows that the Parti Québécois has never shied away from doing that. So it's going to be a bit of an election, football, I think, in Quebec.
1: Ryan, I also want to bring in Pierre Poilievre's position and just remind us what he said last week before the deal was called off.
4: We might see a large sucking sound of Canadian jobs moving south of the border. We cannot accept the deindustrialization of our economy.
1: So what have we heard from Poilievre since the breakdown of talks, Ryan?
0: Well, I know he's making a call just this morning to have Parliament recalled, to get into all of the details of this deal that we didn't take, and wanting to know what the course forward is. I think what he was saying last week is potentially accurate. You know, a bad deal, a deal that doesn't allow Canada to profitably sell automobiles, for example, would have been really bad for this country. You know, high tariff, a high permanent tariff on autos, that would have led to what the U.S. administration says it wants, which is the end of sort of auto production in Canada, all auto production brought back to the U.S. So there's definitely a lot at stake here. I think it is interesting to see Mr. Poilievre's tone and stance change over time. Certainly, I think he has become much more anti-Trump in the last year. And part of that is just, you know, watching the U.S. president do what he's doing. But there's also a lot of polling data out there that says that conservative supporters who used to be fairly supportive of Trump are becoming less and less so all the time. So I think he has a bit more political room than he might have had a year ago.
1: And speaking of Trump, he was a little late to respond to all this. Normally, we might expect him to post something on his Truth Social quite quickly, but it took till Sunday for him to come out. But here's what he posted on Sunday, saying, quote, "Canada wants the benefits of being a state without being one. They have also charged our great farmers for many years massive amounts of tariffs. No more, triple exclamation mark," in quotes. Catherine, in just a line, are we going to hear more from Trump on this?
3: I'm sure that we will, although I will say, Susan, no all caps anywhere in that statement, which I think on the Trump-o-meter counts as restrained. But I don't think that should give Canada, you know, a great sense of comfort. Who knows is really always the answer when it comes to Donald Trump.
1: Before all this,

0: we're going to talk to you all about the important by-elections coming up in a week. And in just the sort of 2.5 minutes we have left, there's 3 by-elections, one in Quebec, one in Toronto, and one in BC. So, Ryan, this is going to be a fight. The Prime Minister has to keep his eye on those. What do you think the political calculus is here?
1: Well, listen, I think the Toronto and Vancouver by-elections, just because we're short on time, I will say, are pretty safe Liberal seats, and I pretty much expect them to stay there. Obviously, the numbers might go up and down a little bit, and we'll get a sense of the party strength in those two communities, but I think they're holding those seats. The one I am watching, the one I think the country is going to be watching next week, is in Chicoutimi-Laforte, in Quebec, where some of these trade issues really play hard. To give you an example, the U.S., one of the demands the U.S. has long had is a change to how we deal with dairy in this country, our supply management system, and the high tariffs we have that keep out American milk. The Liberals are running a dairy farmer. They are running someone who's not only a dairy farmer himself, but he's on the industry association or has been in the past. So, you know, those trade ties are important. And I actually think, you know, had the government signed a deal that opened up dairy access, that might have cost the Liberals that seat right there. It's a tight 3-way race, so it's going to be a really interesting one to see where it lands next Monday.
0: Very important context here. This trade is swirling around with politics all around the Prime Minister. Catherine, a last word to you.
2: I'd say there are 3 other votes that are more significant to watch: the Alberta referendum, the Quebec election, and the U.S. midterms, and the extent to which on the Canadian side, certainly all of this is going to play into both of those votes. The U.S. midterms, I think there's a lot of hope amongst Canadians that this is finally going to get the Americans' attention, that it could have an impact on the midterms. I think that remains to be seen, Susan. So there's a lot to watch here. And as you say, the politics are thick and heavy, but the consequences are very real. This is visceral. This is going to affect the lives of average Canadians.
0: And just a reminder, Catherine, help me with this, that the House doesn't sit till the end of September. So we're going to have a lot of talk without the parliamentarians weighing in on this.
3: Well, this is Pierre Poilievre is calling for the House to be recalled so that there can be more scrutiny of this. I'm not sure that's on the top of the government's priority list. But yes, I think, again, everyone seems to be coming together at this moment. But there are going to be a lot of questions about the deal that Carney was prepared to sign. I think the Conservatives are trying to put pressure there. Some of the premiers are now making it clear that in hindsight, Doug Ford, it was a bad deal, he says. So some pressure there. And then also the supports, the push or not to get back to the negotiating table. There is unity here, but the path forward, no question, is a difficult one, and there is going to be a lot of debate about it.
0: Catherine and Ryan, thank you very much.
1: Thank you.
0: Catherine Cullen is the host of the CBC Radio's The House, and Ryan Tumulty is a political reporter with the Toronto Star. They were both in Ottawa. I'm Susan Ormiston, and you're listening to The Current Review.
4: With respect to the auto industry, both in terms of the level of the tariffs, the treatment of Canadian content, so Canadian parts, Canadian steel, Canadian content in vehicles. The scope of the tariffs, the Americans wanted to limit it to autos only, effectively moving into a series of terms that would made the production more uneconomic over time.
0: Mark Carney says there were 3 central reasons for backing away from a deal with the U.S., and we'll get into the others in a moment. But first, what he did speak about: Canada's auto industry has been in the crosshairs of this trade war from the start, and once again was a big part of what happened over the weekend. Flavio Volpe is the president of the Automotive Parts Manufacturers Association. He also sits on the federal government's Advisory Committee on Canada-U.S. Economic Relations. And this morning, the U.S. President Donald Trump posted on social media saying in part that on January 1st, 2027, tariffs on all cars, trucks, both large and small, automotive parts and steel will be increased to 50%. We had this conversation earlier this morning before Donald Trump's post. You've been busy, my goodness. You were on this program last week speaking about this deal. As you understand it, what happened at midnight on Friday?
5: Well, I think to put it in layperson's terms, we went into these negotiations in good faith and made high level commitments to each other.

0: that away from the table, away from the chief negotiating table, you know, you have dozens of officials that then go and put together the text. So we're working at a quick pace, and I think we knew this over the last 4 weeks that a lot of work needed to be done. When Minister LeBlanc says still lots of work to be done, he didn't necessarily mean him with Jameson Greer. He meant the dozens of officials that had to write up the text. So as the text started to crystallize, we started to see that the American interpretations of the key principles weren't the same ones that we had, and that maybe it wasn't the same principles in spirit as what was agreed at the table. And so, you know, you heard the Prime Minister talk about a series of different things, but he talked about them at a high level, Canada was not going to give up its ability to have other trade relations with other countries without consequences from the U.S. You know, we're an independent country. Things like, hey, look, we're going to protect our French identity and culture and our ability to work that into everything that we do in Canada. Well, those were tied to really specific terms and paper that said, look, in this field, at this time, this is how we want to work. And in automotive, where this started to fall apart was, first of all, the 25% tariff going down to 15 still was 2.5 times the profit margin of the companies that make cars in Canada. So you start to work out what the details, what can be excluded. How do you work down to an actual effective rate that's under that 6%? And I think they discovered in the last couple of days, or maybe in the last day, the Americans did not intend to include medium and heavy duty trucks.
1: And why is that so important?
0: Yeah, that sounds like we're talking about fire trucks and garbage trucks, but what we're talking about is the pickup trucks that are about to be manufactured at massive scale in Oakville, Ontario, in Ford's plant. There'll be 3,000 people making those parts, and it'll be those cars and 9,000 people making the parts. And that's billions of dollars of investment by Ford. And the same thing for the pickup truck plant in Oshawa for General Motors. There's an engine plant tied to that Oshawa plant in St. Catharines, and there's an engine plant tied to the Oakville plant in Windsor. And the tariff was going to be so high in those places to not make that product viable. There's probably 20 to 20,000 jobs tied to those two products.
1: So, Flavio, from what you understand, why would the U.S. try to carve out medium and heavy trucks from any deal that they were proposing to Canada at that stage?
0: Well, I think there's a two-stage answer. One is, for the most part, those are the highest-selling vehicles in North America, especially in the U.S. Ford F-Series is about 950,000 F-Series trucks, the F-150s that we all see, the 250s, 350s, heavy duties. They are the lucrative, higher profit margin products. They are the flagship products of the North American experience. And Secretary Lutnick had entered the room a couple of days before the deadline. And remember that, you know, he's the one who's been on record, especially hardline with the president's objectives, to get car production out of Canada. And so they knew that one exclusion was going to hit two of our 7 auto assembly plants, plus the 2 engine plants that we have. It's not new. What I think was a new discovery as we got towards the final paperwork was that, what we had agreed in good faith, and even that was going to be very, very tough to manage. In the letter of the documents that were coming forward, you know, this is a little Easter egg, as we say in the business.
1: So what sense does it leave in the industry about good faith on the U.S. side towards negotiating anything on autos?
0: Well, I think good faith left the room at the beginning of this trade fight, left last January. You know, we're talking now because this new trade threat put new tariffs on $28 billion of Canadian goods on the 19th of August. Well, automotive

0: in Canada has been looking at tariffs since April of 2025. So I don't think any of us has any illusion about good faith. The president, his commerce secretary, lots of other people who get the mic in the U.S. say they want to end car production in Canada. So I think what it tells us overall is, as Team Canada sits down with the U.S., unless we can do it like we did formal bilateral, trilateral negotiations, chapter and verse on our trade agreement, like we did on the NAFTA renegotiations into the USMCA, we should think real closely about whether we want to go back into USTR for 3 weeks on their turf to do it this way. Because, when it comes down to it, they've shown us that we have to read every single piece of punctuation, and we have to think about what they've done with Korea and with Japan and the UK and the EU, which is sign real tough agreements and then backtrack on their commitments.
1: Flavia, just in the couple of minutes we have left, it leaves a lot of uncertainty for those in the auto industry. There's no deal. Yeah. There has to be a renegotiation at some point, likely. How worried are you for auto jobs and the well-being of auto workers in the country, given what happened on the weekend?
0: Well, I've been saying for a year and a half that, unfortunately, for regular Canadians that drive to work, that are walking into the plant, that they have to go by people like you and I, journalists and advocates, and to go to work and then come home and just spend time being, regular human beings. They don't have that choice. They become political. Their jobs have become political, which is nuts, because everybody's got anxiety. And the anxiety is, look, I've signed up for working in a sector that is the big leagues of manufactured goods. Everybody wants to be in the business. The Americans are not chasing us because they want to be out of the business. They want to hoard it to themselves. And the Chinese are chasing us because it's the place to be. So you're in the business that's the place to be, and you don't know that where you are will be the place in a year or two. There's a lot of anxiety, and there's a lot of anxiety for the hundreds of Canadian companies that are the unnamed automotive suppliers that are Canadians who are investing, expecting a return on investment, and they want to do it in Canada. We don't know what the future looks like. We do know what the present looks like. There's a real unity between the labor movement. We work very closely with Unifor and Lana Payne and her team, and all of the Canadian executives and investors regular hardworking Canadians who are part of the Automotive Parts Manufacturers Association, the Canadian Vehicle Manufacturers. And we say, we will fight for these jobs, our past, present, and future, until the last whistle.
1: Until the last whistle. Well, hopefully we're not at the last whistle yet. Flavio, thank you very much.
0: Thank you very much.
1: Flavio Volpe is the president of the Automotive Parts Manufacturers Association. He also sits on the federal government's Advisory Committee on Canada-U.S. Economic Relations.
2: Canada will match Washington's new tariffs dollar for dollar in order to protect Canadian workers, farmers, families, and businesses. Our response will be concentrated in sectors such as steel, dairy, appliances, agricultural equipment, pulp and paper, and electronics.
1: Prime Minister Mark Carney again threatening the U.S. with tit-for-tat retaliatory tariffs to come. Carlo Dade is the Director of International Policy and the New North America Initiative at the University of Calgary's School of Public Policy. Quite a weekend. Was this the right move for Canada to walk away?
3: I think it was the only move. It's also a precedent set by the other countries, the 22 other countries that have gone through this process of negotiating new trade rules with the Trump administration over the past year. Walk away when the deal changes at the last minute, which it has in the majority of those deals, and come back with new offers to work with the Americans. Our situation's a bit different than some of those other countries. We appear to have been closer on tariffs, but further away on other issues, as you just heard from Flavio.
1: So Flavio laid out the concerns about the auto industry. How would you describe the stakes now?

0: we heard about the uncertainty for Canadian auto going forward.
1: Right. Well, the auto industry is a particular issue. We're closer to the United States, obviously, than is Japan or Korea. They were able to negotiate tariff reductions down from 25%. It doesn't appear that we're going to get a number that will work for the auto industry. And Flavio particularly mentioned light trucks, which is a particular issue for us vis-a-vis the Americans. But the issues that we have go well beyond just tariff numbers and numbers for trucks. The issue we face is our ability to negotiate other trade agreements with other countries besides the U.S. without the U.S. having a say in what we do. We don't have specific details, but we've seen in some of those other 21 agreements the Americans have recently signed, restrictions that would be problematic for Canada.
0: Carlo, one of the things that perhaps was new for many Canadians in the Prime Minister's remarks on Saturday morning was the description of the two other major concerns that ended in his telling his negotiators to come home and ending the talks. And one was disagreements over French language rules, and the other was our ability to make trade deals with other nations. As you hear the words, how do we make sense of what that was? We don't know exactly what he's talking about. What do you know?
1: Pretty much what everyone else knows. We're still waiting to get a specific text. But again, we do have text from the 21 other agreements and the negotiating process there. And that doesn't tell us what happened here, but it sets the parameters. We can kind of guess within established facts and evidence from what happened before. On the negotiations with other countries, 2 points. Those have ranged from, I think the most stringent was the deal the Americans signed or twisted Malaysia's arm into signing, which essentially is similar to what we had in CUSMA, but expanded beyond countries that the U.S. considers to be non-market countries, i.e. China. In the Malaysian agreement, the Americans basically said that Malaysia had to align with U.S. economic security policy in any other agreement it signed, and if it didn't, the U.S. could end the agreement, effectively giving the Americans a political, if not a psychological, veto over Malaysian trade policy, or at least, you know, undue influence over Malaysia's ability to negotiate other agreements. If that's what the Americans had on the table, then obviously that's going to be hugely problematic for us.
0: Obviously. And why do you think the Americans would think that Canada would go with that, given the last year of Mark Carney's traveling around the world trying to get new trade agreements on Canada's terms?
1: Well, maybe it's because Mark Carney was traveling around and the Americans feel they have less negotiating power. But look, 21 other countries have taken some form of that. These include the EU, UK, Japan, Korea. So the Americans have a track record that would inspire confidence. Also, if you look at the CUSMA agreement, we essentially accepted something similar. Again, we don't have the text of exactly what they asked this time, but we accepted something similar in CUSMA, agreeing that we would include the Americans in our trade negotiation process with a non-market country, a country the U.S. defines as non-market country. Non-market country is a term only used by the Americans. Everyone else uses non-market economy. So that language was telling. But we told the Americans we would give them advance notice, we would share negotiating text with them, and the Americans said that they could leave CUSMA if we signed an agreement with a non-market country. That's something the Americans could have done anyway. There's always the ability to say, I'm leaving, here's 6 months' notice, and give whatever reason you want. But we kind of established a principle for this earlier on in CUSMA. And one last quick point. The problem with that was we agreed, and then 5 minutes after we signed CUSMA, the Americans turned around and signed their own agreement with China that gave American agriculture

0: cultural producers' distinct advantage over Canadian exporters. So this is a precedent we may have established with CUSMA, but it's one that's subtle in its ability to really harm us.
1: Carlo, we talked about auto. What impact does this, these talks falling apart, have on the dairy and lumber sector at this moment?
0: Well, it puts in uncertainty, obviously, forestalls investment and the usual things you'll hear folks like myself or economists say. But remember, if we look again at the history of the 21 previous agreements, we've seen breakdowns and eventual resumptions. The time period ranges from a few weeks to a few months to Vietnam, which is still talks have broken down and haven't resumed. So I think that sets a parameter, if the other agreements hold, that we're probably looking at a break of, again, a few weeks to a few months.
1: That's interesting. When Carney says he'll be instituting dollar-for-dollar retaliatory tariffs, it seems like that would make negotiating even more difficult, maybe stretching that pause that you suggest. What do you think?
0: Absolutely. And this is where Canada breaks from the history of the 21 other, 22 if you count Vietnam, other negotiations. No one else offered retaliation the way we have. So this is a new twist. It may be testing the limits of American tariff ability to use tariffs to pressure countries. Japan and others faced higher tariffs than we did. We have the highest tariffs, 50% or higher than I think anyone else faced. So this may be looking at the limits of America's tariff authority as they prepare to go after Mexico and go after the next 21, 22 countries on their list for bilateral negotiations.
1: It also will be testing, of course, Canadians' willingness to withstand higher tariffs. I mean, we're talking about $28 billion worth of Canadian exports, now 50% tariffed. What can Canadians expect on their bottom line as we start to feel this in the short term?
0: You know, that's a good question. I haven't run the numbers for the Canadian impact, but I did run the numbers for the American impact. And right now, and again, remember that about 37%, 40, I guess now it's going to be closer to over 40% of everything Canada sends to the U.S. by value faces a tariff, the Section 232 tariffs in particular. The impact of those tariffs, charges on goods entering the U.S. from Canada, impacts the average U.S. household to the tune of about 7 to 25 cents a day, $25 to $90 a year for the average American household. So in work we've done in the States, we were just down in Colorado doing extensive surveying and interviewing. The tariff impact from Canada just isn't showing up. It's the tariff impact from China that Americans see. So despite the politicians in the U.S. saying that they and the business community saying this impacts Americans, talking to Americans, asking them about their household incomes and what they see every day, tariffs on Canada aren't registering.
1: That's interesting. How much tariffing do you think both countries can endure? I mean, you've described it now as not being hugely impactful for Americans at the moment. But at what point does escalation reach a stalemate? When is it too much?
0: I don't know, but our interviewing, surveying, and polling pointed out that 87%, and this is in Colorado, 87% of folks are most concerned about affordability. If you think about that, 87%, even those who may be better off are still worried about the issue. So there's potential for this to come out politically, or if it does start to have a noticeable impact, to really move the politics in the U.S. at the grassroots level.
1: Carlo, I'm sure you've been watching the reaction in the United States over the weekend. Does it appear that Americans are buying the White House administration's understanding of what happened, or their sell of what happened to bring the talks to an end?
0: Oh, I don't know. From the work that we've been doing at the grassroots,

0: the state level. That would require, I think, a real intensive effort to get an answer to that question. You just can't survey. You've got to do a full process of going in, focus groups, talking to people to really understand. Based on the work that we've done in Colorado, I don't know. Folks are just so overwhelmed with affordability, environmental issues, forest fires, aridification. There are a whole host of issues that rank far above trade. It's a concern to us because we're in Canada, but when you cross the border and get down to the grassroots level, what we're finding is, as you would expect, it's just not registering.
1: Carla, we just have a minute left, but could you help us with a pathway forward? What are you watching for that could indicate that the path towards a deal could be back on?
0: Well, a couple things. One is Mexico. Should the Americans turn to Mexico and be able to get concessions out of us that they can't get from Mexico, that, of course, flips the script. We now have pressure from that side. A deal's been struck for North American, the organization of trade within North America, and we may have to shift our position. If we can get back to the table with the Americans, as the Japanese, the Swiss, the Koreans, et cetera, did, and rework the terms, get the Americans to define the alignment on economic security, meaning ability to sign other agreements in the way that we can live with, the way the 21 other countries have been able to sign deals that they can live with, there's progress. So we want to see resumption of talks, and we want to see them proceed the way that other countries have managed to get back to the table with the Americans and not wind up where Vietnam wound up with no agreement. But this retaliation is going to be interesting because we don't have a precedent for that.
1: Exactly. Well, we'll have to leave it at that. I'm sure we'll be speaking to you again. Thank you very much for your time.
0: My pleasure.
1: Carlo Dade is the Director of International Policy in the New North America Initiative at the University of Calgary School of Public Policy. I'm Susan Ormiston, and you're listening to The Current Review. Throughout the summer, we've been bringing you the best of CBC podcasts, and today, Understood Deepfake Porn Empire. It looks at how non-consensual deepfake porn is becoming increasingly pervasive. And a bit of a warning, this series is intended for a mature audience. It refers to sexual assault and pornography. Here's the first episode, hosted by journalist Sam Cole.
2: It's January 31st, 2023, when a streamer who goes by Cutie Cinderella wakes up, and something strange is happening. She's trending on Twitter, which, even when you're internet famous like Cutie is really never a good sign.
3: And I'm like, just waking up, trying to figure out what is going on. And then I get a call from one of the women involved that she's like, yo, have you seen everything? I'm like, no. And then she really broke it down for me and we went through. And then that's the first time I got on Twitter and I was like, oh my God, like,
2: Cutie Cinderella is a Twitch streamer.
4: We're doing something fun today. I think it's genuinely been a few years since we have done an Ask Me Anything about me. Cutie Cinderella, hi, that's me. Hi, guys. So we're going to do that today.
2: And streaming is pretty simple. You broadcast yourself live, usually playing video games, to thousands of people watching in real time.
4: Oh, boy. Oh, sorry.
5: Just came out, sorry.
2: Cutie got her start playing League of Legends. It's one of the biggest video games on the planet. From there, she became known for bringing people together, co-hosting podcasts, arranging meetups in real life. Cutie Cinderella is used to being online, and she's used to people talking about her online, but she wasn't prepared for what happened that January morning in 2023. It all started the day before with a guy who goes by Atrioc. Atrioc is in Cutie's circle. They've streamed together, so he's a colleague, a friend, really. And he was live on Twitch when he wanted to check a different window. That's the moment that upended Cutie's life. Atrioc hits Alt-Tab, and for barely a second, every window he has open flashes on screen to the thousands of people watching. Among them, a website selling porn. Not just any porn, but porn of women he knows, women he works with, including Cutie Cinderella. Someone takes a screenshot and posted online.
3: And then it just created a wildfire.
2: The pictures ripple across

Discord, Reddit, Twitter. And by the next morning, Cutie's phone is blowing up. A bunch of the messages have links. And when she clicks through, she finds a porn site she's never seen before. Never even heard of. And she's on it. Her face, doing things she never did. Because here's the thing. It wasn't Cutie.

0: deepfake videos, which are manipulated using AI, can make someone appear as though they're saying or doing something that they're not.
1: Tech experts are sounding alarm bells over the rapid spread of AI-generated explicit images of women online.
2: We're moving into a future where you really won't know what's real online.
3: We've seen a significant increase in deepfakes, and as our research has shown, 96% of these are pornographic.
4: I'm Sam Cole. I'm a tech journalist at 404 Media, where I write about sex and the internet. And I've been reporting on deepfake porn since the very beginning. And here's what I've learned. Deepfakes didn't just come out of nowhere. They were built by people, on platforms, inside subcultures. They were allowed to spread while governments dragged their feet and tech companies shrugged. And at every step, someone profits while the targets, almost always women, pay the price. So how did we get here? And if you follow the trail of deepfake porn all the way to the source, who does it lead to? This is Understood, Deepfake Porn Empire. Episode 1, The Dawn of Fake Porn. Deepfakes. You've seen them everywhere. AI videos of politicians, celebrities, random people on TikTok. Sometimes so seamless that you might not even realize you're looking at a fake. And we have this idea that it's a fast-moving new threat. But fake images, yeah, they're not exactly new.
5: Basically, as soon as the camera is invented in the 19th century, people are faking their photos.
4: This is Walter Schreier. He's a professor of engineering at Notre Dame, where he researches AI, the tech, but also the cultural history. And when it comes to fake things online, he wrote the book.
5: I am the author of A History of Fake Things on the Internet. I think a lot of folks today believe film photography was rather cut and dry, right? It's like you took the photo and it captured an objective picture of reality. But that was never really the case.
4: In fact, the very first fake photo showed up in 1840, made by an early camera inventor.
5: This inventor, Hippolyte Bayard, is in France, and he's really, really annoyed that his camera process is not receiving the attention he thinks it should.
4: So he comes up with a publicity stunt.
5: He fakes his own death in a photograph, writes a little story on the back of this photo, right? Protesting all of this, explaining why he died. But again, it was all this sort of hysterical exaggeration, the kind of thing we associate with the internet today.
4: And a century later, we're still at it, still faking images. Only our tools got a serious upgrade. In the 1970s, digital cameras entered the scene.
5: Flash forward then just a couple more years, you get the appearance of Photoshop, a piece of software that has stood the test of time.
4: In 1990, Adobe was best known for making printer software and tools for font nerds. Photoshop put them on the map and got them on the news.
0: Recently, the issue of altering photographs came up when Playboy added its logo to a picture of Roseanne Arquette without her knowledge or her approval.
4: Suddenly, the kind of image editing power once reserved for million-dollar studios was available to every graphic designer. And everybody else.
5: If you look at the actual examples of how people were using the earlier tools, right, like Photoshop, in very bad contexts, it was almost always pornography.
4: And we were able to track down a guy who was making Photoshop porn in this era.
6: I actually started playing around with this stuff at home, strictly privately. And yes, that obviously already involved nudity. It was very clumsy and even limited to grayscale images. But at the time, it was cutting edge and easier to suspend disbelief than taping a cutout physical picture of a head over a Playboy centerfold, I guess.
4: This is TMFU. That's his username. And he has a digital footprint in the fake porn scene going back decades. TMFU didn't want to be interviewed, and he wouldn't share his real name. But when we emailed him, he responded with a multi-thousand word manifesto. Those emails are what my colleague is reading from.

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1: It got all started when Lux Luker, a Canadian guy, a libertarian type, created a group dedicated to celebrity nude faking in 1996.
0: Lux Luker's real name was Kerry Pearson, and he ran two Usenet groups dedicated to fake nudes of celebrities. Quick refresher, Usenet was basically the early internet's version of Reddit. Think of it like a message board, but run through email.
1: I'd say there were probably a good 100 regular people from all over the world sharing their Photoshops. This was at the time of Britney Spears, Baywatch Girls, and every American sitcom girl you can imagine.
0: Lux Luker also ran a website, which is still archived all these decades later.
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0: Lux's website is peak 90s internet.
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6: From CBC News, The World This Hour, I'm Claude Feig. The Trump administration has threatened to increase levies against Canadian autos and steel to 50% starting in January. This comes after the prime minister suspended trade negotiations on Friday and announced countermeasures would be forthcoming. Mark Carney is set to detail those counter tariffs tomorrow. Now, both the U.S. president and vice president are taking aim at Canada with a bevy of insults. Catherine Tunney has more.
7: We have to remember, Canada is a state. Sorry, Freudian slip. That was actually an accident.
8: U.S. Vice President J.D. Vance bringing his administration's anti-Canada attacks to Maine, campaigning within driving distance of the shared border.
7: Stop taking advantage of America. It's over.
8: In two Truth Social posts, U.S. President Donald Trump ratcheted up his assault on Canada, suggesting he'll slap more tariffs on the Canadian steel and auto industry come January 1st, and resurrected one of his favorite annexation jabs, calling the Canadian Prime Minister a governor. Imran Bayoumi, a Canada trade expert at the Atlantic Council, says Trump is taking a risk ahead of the midterms, with many Americans already feeling squeezed by the Iran war.
9: Anything that continues to raise the cost of living is not going to be a politically winning message for the administration to roll out ahead of November.
8: With Trump facing a domestic squeeze, the Canada attacks are unlikely to stop. Catherine Tunney, CBC News, Washington.
6: Ottawa is pitching in $11 billion to build six new icebreakers for the Canadian Coast Guard. They'll be built at the Davie Shipyard in Lévis, Quebec, creating an estimated 5,000 jobs. Prime Minister Carney calls it the largest shipbuilding initiative in the province's history.
10: We'll move fast. The first steel, Canadian steel, the first steel will be cut next fall. The first ship will be delivered 5 years later, and the first full fleet, and the full fleet will be in service 5 years after that.
6: Carney says the advanced marine equipment carried on board will be supplied by Nova Scotia manufacturers. The icebreakers will work in Atlantic Canada and the St. Lawrence through the winter and in the Arctic during the summer. There's been an incident involving an aircraft and ground crew at Montreal's Trudeau International Airport Monday night. In a statement sent to Radio-Canada, an airport official said emergency measures were deployed following what they call an unfortunate accident involving an aircraft and the employee. Montreal police say the employee's injuries are serious. The plane, an Airbus 350, is part of the French

0: French B Airlines fleet, a low-budget airline that's based in Paris, and was scheduled to depart at 6 p.m. Eastern Time on Monday. The Transportation Safety Board says it's aware of the event and is gathering information. The U.S. says it's going to sever Iran's links with global economy. Treasury Secretary Scott Bessent has unveiled new sanctions designed to further isolate the country. They include measures to punish those who do business with the regime. Sasha Petrusik reports.
1: With U.S. military force against Iran on hold, Washington threatened what Treasury Secretary Scott Bessent calls an economic D-Day.
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2: We'll tighten the noose and block every potential source of revenue that funds the IRGC and the evil Iranian regime.
1: The U.S. says it plans to target countries continuing to do business with Iran, blocking them from U.S. dollar banking systems and punishing their companies and citizens. But Washington stopped short of any further action right now against any state. Iran dismissed the threat as a sign of desperation, with Foreign Minister Abbas Araghchi saying Iran has survived previous economic sanctions and will confront these as well. Sasha Petrusik, CBC News, Toronto.
0: And that is your World This Hour. For CBC News, I'm Claude Feig.
3: This is CBC Radio 1. I'm David Shield with tonight's weather forecast for South and Central. For Southern Saskatchewan, mainly cloudy in Regina tonight with a chance of showers with risk of a thunderstorm this evening with gusty winds and a low of 14. Partly cloudy and swift current tonight, clearing before morning with wind gusts of up to 70 kilometers an hour with a low of 10. For Central Saskatchewan, a few showers in Saskatoon ending overnight with risk of a thunderstorm this evening of gusty winds and a low of 10.
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9: Number 8.
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9: Number 6.
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10: 3.
9: Taking you all the way from 20 to the top.
7: Number 1.
8: This was the number one song from last week.
7: Yeah.

Yes, that is Ariana Grande with her number one mega hit, Hate That I Made You Love Me, a title that is turning oddly prophetic since Ariana Grande has announced that she is stepping back from the spotlight, from all the love for a while. Will her song step out of our number one spot, or will it reign supreme for 3 weeks straight? You will need to stick with me until the end of this show to find out. I'm Grant Lawrence. On this week's countdown, you're going to hear 3 debut songs entering, including new ones from Somber and William Prince. And you will also hear which song is the highest jumper on the chart, which song received the most online votes this past week, as well as charting songs from Lisa LeBlanc, Carly Rae Jepsen, Love, and more. And here is how your chart works. We keep track of Canadian streaming numbers and radio spins every week, and we count up all of your votes that come in to cbcmusic.ca/top20vote, and that helps us figure out the order of the songs that you're about to hear. And all of this new music can be heard on Mornings, Drive, and on After Dark on CBC Music. So let's get this week's countdown started with this lovely, upbeat new single from June.

Jacqueline. She's all the way from the Blue Mountains of New South Wales, Australia. This song is called Get Away From Me. I Think I'll Love You Soon. It kickstarts this week's CBC Music Top 20 off at number 20.

right, that is our second debut this week, and that power ballad comes from the rapidly rising American star Somber. That one's called My Body Isn't Ready, a relatable song all about how you feel about your own body when your perceptions hold you back from making the move. In the dating world, that very confessional song enters your countdown at number 19. And if you want to help out either of those songs by Somber or Julia Jacklin climb up the chart, you can do so by voting for them now at cbcmusic.ca/top20vote. That is where you can check out all the songs that are hoping to break into this chart as well. Orville Peck and Ruth B. both have songs waiting in the wings. That's cbcmusic.ca/top20vote. I'm Grant Lawrence in Vancouver, and our third debut this week comes from the baritona from Manitoba himself, William Prince. And this song also received the most online votes this past week. And this is a really special single. Listen closely, because the harmonies on this song are provided by none other than American roots rocker Nathaniel Rateliff. It's called Change. It enters your countdown at number 18.

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0: Ooh, nice. That song debuted on last week's countdown. It's new music from Vancouver's own Sade Awele. That one is called Tell Me. This week, it's up three spots to land at number 17. And hey, if you're from Vancouver or you will be visiting Vancouver, Sade outlined her favorite eateries and hangouts for a dining day in the Terminal City. Sade recommends breakfast at the Jam Cafe in Crosstown, lunch at Ask for Luigi's in Railtown, dinner at Global in Yaletown, and nightcaps at Gilt & Co. in Gastown. Thank you, Sade Awele, for telling us all about it. And hey, I would love to tell you that I could play you all 20 songs on this chart in full, but it's just not possible with the time we have. So here is your quick trip through the songs coming in at 16 to 14.
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1: I'm Grant Lawrence, still to come, number one. So the big question this week is, will Ariana Grande and her hit song Hate That I Made You Love Me be able to find more of your love by hanging on to our number one position on this chart for 3 weeks straight? Or will Carly Rae Jepsen take over at number one? Or how about Valley or Role Model? They're all hovering around near the top, so you will need to stick around with me until the end of the hour to find out who takes number one this week. Right now, up next, it's my favorite song on the chart this week. It's the latest from Lisa LeBlanc out of New Brunswick. This one is called A Whole Lot of Talkin'. It totally rocks, surfing up the title board, three spots this week, into number 13 on your CBC Music Top 20.

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right, that was the latest from Naomi Sharon out of Rotterdam with that song called Try. A little trivia on Naomi: in early 2023, Naomi Sharon became the first female artist signed to Drake's record label. This week, Try is up three spots to take number 12. I'm Grant Lawrence. 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And our email address is top20@cbc.ca. And hey, it is tragically hip mania around the CBC right now in honor of the 10th anniversary of the Tragically Hip's final show in Kingston 10 years ago. CBC will be broadcasting the recording of the concert on Saturday, August 22nd. It's called The Tragically Hip, a national celebration, and it will air Canada-wide at 7 p.m., 4 p.m. Pacific on CBC Television and CBC Gem. It will also be on at 7 p.m. local time on Radio 1 and CBC Music, and you can watch it at 7 p.m. on CBC's YouTube channel and hear it on Sirius XM. Hope you can catch some of those Tragically Hip broadcasts on Saturday, August 22nd. Now up next, out of Winnipeg, it's prairie-powered indie rock bliss, courtesy of Sunday Club. 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

0: Box is a duo from London, England that features one Canadian and one American. They are called Tommy Lefroy, and that was their song called Slush Puppy. This week, that one sloshes up four spots to crack your top 10 at number 10. I'm Grant Lawrence. Hey, different week, same issue. I wish we could show you some puppy love and play you all the songs on this chart in full, but we don't have the time, so here is your quick dash through the tunes coming in at 9 to 6.
1: Counting down.

So up to take number 8, it's Phoebe Bridgers with Lost Boys. Otis from Billy Ann is our highest jumper this week, elevatoring up a huge 5 spots to get off at number 7.

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1: So if you are really digging any of those songs and want to give them another push to try to get them to the top, you can cast your votes for them now. Our poll is open, cbcmusic.ca/top20vote. Now let's get into our top five this week with a very catchy song from Toronto indie rock band Valley. This one is called Vending Machine, all about the transactional relationships between people. Are you taking? Are you giving? Vending Machine by Valley chimes up two spots to crack the top five at number five right here on your CBC Music Top

Very nice. Taking a very lofty number 4 this week. That is the latest from Love out of beautiful Saskatchewan, the land of living skies, with that song Machi Nimito, which just keeps climbing higher and higher. I'm Grant Lawrence. You're listening to the CBC Music Top 20. Now let's get you into the top 3 this week with Carly Rae Jepsen. The product of Mission BC brought us one of the biggest hits ever with Call Me Maybe back in 2012. She is back this summer with this really soaring song called On Wires. It shimmies up 3 spots this week to take number 3 right here on your CBC Music Top 20.

That is new music from Mission BC's own Carly Rae Jepsen. On Wires is number 3. I'm Grant Lawrence. Now up next, oh, it looks like you will indeed have a brand new number 1 song this week, because Ariana Grande has been pushed out of the top spot just as she announced that she is actually pulling herself out of the spotlight for a while in her non-stop career, stepping back just a bit. But wow, who pulled off the power move to knock this song out of number 1? You will find out in a few short minutes. But first, here is our former reigning champion for 2 weeks straight. It's Ariana Grande with Hate That I Made You Love Me, now at

Feel Good Hit has a little bit of everything. You can hear Billy Joel, Steve Miller, Steeler's Wheel. What do you hear when you listen to this song? It's an easy breezy summer hit for 2026 with a timeless vibe from the product of the state of Maine. This song is called High Hopes 3000. And guess what? Role Model has hit the ultimate high on our chart. High Hopes 3000 by Role Model is your new number one song right here on your CBC Music Top 20. Number

That is Role Model with High Hopes 3000, your new number one song on the CBC Music Top 20. And that was your CBC Music Top 20 for the week of August 20th, 2026. And happiest of birthdays to my sweet little sister, Heather.

0: The rundown of your favorite tracks on CBC Music comes to you every week, so keep those votes coming. cbcmusic.ca/top20vote. 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I'm Grant Lawrence. Meet you next week at the top.
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6: Dellen Jacquard is just 13 years old and has reeled in the catch of a lifetime. She still finds it hard to believe she caught a potentially record-breaking 323-kilogram bluefin tuna.
7: From CBC News, The World This Hour, I'm Claude Fague. U.S. President Donald Trump has threatened to increase levies against Canadian auto and steel to 50% in the new year. It comes after Prime Minister Mark Carney suspended trade negotiations on Friday and introduced retaliatory tariffs against the U.S. Carney says he will announce details of those countermeasures tomorrow. Peter Armstrong has more.
8: Donald Trump can do very real damage. But the impact of any of that damage is going to be felt on both sides of the border. We spent 60 years building this increasingly efficient, increasingly integrated automotive industry and using that, they call it the just-in-time delivery. It means nobody has to build or manage storage. Those parts arrive literally just in time. But if they don't, the entire system grinds to a halt. There are like 950,000 U.S. workers at assembly plants in the States. If they're not getting parts, they can't assemble. And you can't just source these tailor-made parts from Amazon. It's a super complex supply chain of high skill and continent-wide logistics. And even if you could somehow target just Canadian manufacturing, there's like $29 billion in U.S. auto parts going into Canadian assembly every year. Economists will remind you that tariffs hurt everyone, so there's an economic argument at least to do nothing. But there's a political calculation, and boy, people are angry. So doing nothing, I'm not sure that's really an option. Peter Armstrong, CBC News, Toronto.
7: Donald Trump is also trading insults with Ontario Premier Doug Ford. That's after Ford sharply criticized Trump for his trade actions. Then on social media, Trump called Ford unimpressive and a flunky for Governor Carney. Ford had this to say.
9: I don't respond to a dictator like President Trump, a bully like President Trump. He's the type of guy in school that would take your lunch money one day, take your toque off your head the next day, and then steal your running shoes. But I'm not going to take any advice off a guy that's the king of bankruptcies.
7: Ford also says Carney has agreed to consider potential electricity surcharges for the U.S. An incident on a runway involving a passenger plane and ground crew at Montreal's Trudeau International Airport Monday night has left one person injured. An airport spokesperson confirms to Radio-Canada that emergency measures were deployed at around 7:30 p.m. Eastern Time due to what it calls an unfortunate accident involving an aircraft and an airport community employee. Montreal police say the injuries are serious. The plane involved was part of the low-cost French B airline fleet. The Transportation Safety Board says it's gathering information on the incident. Homeowners in Lions Bay, BC are breathing a sigh of relief. An evacuation alert prompted by a wildfire sparked by lightning on Sunday has been rescinded. The CBC's Alana Kelly reports.
10: Lions Bay resident Julieta Moore says she was walking her dog when she saw the Lone Tree Creek wildfire.
11: When I came home about 10 minutes later, I saw the first helicopter.
10: She told her neighbors about the fire in a local Facebook group.
11: I noticed that a lot of people were kind of worried because they asked for updates.
10: On Sunday evening, an evacuation alert was issued. The Lions Bay Fire Department went door to door to 32 properties to notify residents. Fire Chief Lorenzo Dalcianzo says the fire was meters from nearby homes.
12: About between 500 and 800 meters from neighbors.

0: homes.
1: Some residents say they only knew about the fire from the Facebook group. Moore wishes there was more communication.
2: We need to all know what's going on because it could also impact the highway. I do think, yeah, the communication, that's the one thing that makes people nervous if they don't know what's going on and what the next steps are.
1: The BC Wildfire Service says the fire is roughly 10 meters by 10 meters and is not expected to grow. Alana Kelly, CBC News, Lions Bay.
3: Ottawa has announced what it calls the biggest shipbuilding contract in the history of Quebec. The federal government is giving $11 billion to build six new icebreakers for the Canadian Coast Guard. They'll be built at the Davie Shipyard in Lévis, Quebec, creating an estimated 5,000 jobs. And that is your World This Hour. For CBC News, I'm Claude Fay.
4: This is CBC Radio 1. I'm David Shield with tonight's weather forecast for South and Central. For Southern Saskatchewan, mainly cloudy in Regina tonight with a chance of showers with risk of a thunderstorm this evening with gusty winds at a low of 14. Partly cloudy and swift current tonight, clearing before morning with wind gusts of up to 70 kilometers an hour with a low of 10. For Central Saskatchewan, a few showers in Saskatoon ending overnight with risk of a thunderstorm this evening with gusty winds at a low of 10.
5: Hello, I'm Paul Hunter.
6: Good evening, I'm Talia Schlanger. This is As It Happens, the Midnight Edition. Tonight,
5: recall of duty. An opposition critic says MPs should be back in the House of Commons to debate the threat posed by U.S. tariffs and to get a full accounting of how a proposed trade deal collapsed.
6: Total buzzkill. A Manitoba honey farmer tells us he feels like collateral damage in a, quote, petty trade war. He says the new U.S. tariffs may spell bankruptcy for his family business, which sends almost all of its products south.
5: The Tooniverse was telling her something. A teen from Nova Scotia reels in a behemoth, weighing many times what she does. She describes the long hour she spent trying to land the fish.
6: Seeing Double, Part 1. 9 sets of twins are starting school in a legendarily twin-tastic Scottish town. We'll hear from a teacher with 2 sets of twins in her class who's working on telling them apart.
5: Seeing Double, Part 2. A celebrity beaver couple that mysteriously showed up on a nature reserve in England now has babies. It's the first time in half a millennium that there are wild beaver kits in Norfolk.
6: And thrown for a loop. One LA theme park went to great lengths to make their new Fast and the Furious roller coaster whisper quiet, which totally worked. Until it opened to the enthusiastic shrieks of riders. As It Happens, the Monday edition, radio that guesses they couldn't see the forest for the wee

0: Late last week, Canada and the United States were at an impasse. Now, the trade war between them has reached a boiling point. People across Canada are processing the reality of new 50% tariffs from the U.S. after Canadian officials walked away from trade talks late Friday night. Ottawa says retaliatory tariffs will come into effect on September 8th. Donald Trump is threatening still more tariffs in the new year, and today, Federal Finance Minister François-Philippe Champagne had this message.
1: I think what Canadians have seen is that at some stage you have to say enough is enough. You have to say, you know, Canadians have seen that we stood up. We stood up for our languages, we stood up for culture, we stood up for our economic sovereignty. And this is the essence, what we say in French, maître chez nous, that we say our destiny is in our own hands. We're going to be master of our own destiny. People are proud to be Canadians today. We're a proud nation. We're a strong nation. We're a sovereign nation.
0: Finance Minister François-Philippe Champagne speaking to reporters earlier today. Meanwhile, federal conservative leader Pierre Poilievre is calling on Mark Carney to reconvene Parliament to get details on the proposed U.S. trade deal the Prime Minister rejected. Shuvaloy Majumdar is the conservative

0: Conservative Shadow Minister for Canada-US Relations. We reached him in Ottawa.
1: Shivalai Majumdar, well, you heard Minister Champagne, Mark Carney and his cabinet certainly presenting the image of a united Canadian front in this trade war. So let's put that to the test. How united is that front? Do they have your support?
2: The official opposition has stood with the government in the face of an unpredictable and a very tough negotiator in Washington all along, and has committed to being able to support whatever measures are necessary to get through whatever crisis, whatever the cost. Although I would say that in the last year and a half, that what we have not seen is what Minister Champagne described. We have seen a wait-and-see approach by a government that had been forced into negotiations not defined by its own terms. We had not seen the government make the catalytic decisions that were required early on to build up the strength of our country by unleashing our resources, repealing anti-development legislation, and offering concession after concession after concession into a negotiating position that had been defined by the president. And I think the test of unity in the road ahead is to do as Pierre Poilievre is recommending, which is to release the deal so we understand exactly what it was that Prime Minister Carney rejected, and to have a discussion around exactly what the merits are of what we need to do to respond in the face of this dark day.
1: Right. And so to that end, you sent a letter to the Canada-US Trade Minister, Dominic LeBlanc, over the weekend, asking for those full details of basically what was on the table, right? Why is it so important for you to be able to see the details? I mean, we've heard from the Prime Minister on this. Arguably, I think some would say, we've heard enough to get the gist of what was out there. Why is this so important for you to see sort of all of it?
2: This is about having respect for our parliament and for democratic life. And we're not asking for trade secrets to be released. The Canadian government knows the terms of the negotiation. The American government knows the terms of the negotiation. And I say this with affection, but the Prime Minister has had issues with transparency over the last little while. He got his hand caught in the cookie jar when he repealed counter-tariff measures earlier without announcing, but publishing it rather in some obscure government website only to be discovered later. And I think for the sake of unity in this country, transparency is the most effective tool.
1: So, I mean, Mark Carney did say they were unacceptable demands at the last minute, and that they included, quote, efforts to restrict our ability to have other trade deals with other countries. I mean,
2: an important point. Yeah.
1: Would that be a red line for your government?
2: Of course, we maintain the sovereign decisions a country should, and the Prime Minister has a lot of latitude in the decisions that are undertaken in foreign affairs. But having such vagary in terms of understanding what that actually means, I don't understand exactly what was the proposition that the United States had provided in terms of undermining our economic sovereignty, and what exactly the terms were that the Prime Minister rejected. And I think the best way to deal with the confusion around any ambiguity being offered by this government is to be as transparent as possible with the people of this country so they understand why they're being asked to endure the pain that is now to follow.
1: All right, so let's talk about sort of broad public support. There's a new online survey from the Angus Reid Institute that came out over the weekend, and it signals that 76% of 1,468 Canadian adults polled supported the decision to leave the trade talks. So they also found 40% of participants in the survey fear for their jobs. But I mean, it sounds like Canadians generally are trusting the Prime Minister's judgment here. So again, like, what might be gained from reconvening Parliament to talk about this?
2: I think we have seen in plenty of crises in the past that governments tend to wrap themselves in the flag and say, just trust us. And it's not that we don't have the intention to support the government through a crisis. It's that the country deserves to have the transparency around the terms that were negotiated. When you're looking at over 2.5 million Canadians whose livelihoods depend on our exports to the United States, when you look at the kind of resources that might be required to get through the crisis ahead, through the measures that the government would invoke in support of these vulnerable families. When you look at all of those issues, they deserve more than a casual press conference. They deserve the chapter and verse analysis of exactly what was on the table, why we walked away, and why we have to fulfill our constitutional duty as an opposition and offer the best possible ideas based on the facts that are provided.
1: Okay, I want to play another clip for you because, I mean, as you

0: well know, as we all know, today the U.S. president said he would raise tariffs on Canadian autos to 50% and also start tariffing auto parts starting in the new year. So the vice president, J.D. Vance, had this to say while speaking at an event in Maine.
1: Canada and China have been the two worst countries when it comes to trade policy anywhere in the world. What a shame that is. China, you of course expect. They're our biggest economic competitor. I would expect that from China. I would not expect that from Canada. We have to remember, Canada is a state. Sorry, Freudian slip. That was actually an accident.
0: Freudian slip. You can almost see the air quotes there. Not to mention, followed by laughter from that audience. Look, all of that underlining that these are clearly not easy partners to negotiate with, right? So if you were at the table with the United States, how would a conservative government approach this?
2: Look, I think from the very beginning, it's difficult to say exactly what you would do in this moment, but I would say, you know, our entire approach on this was to unleash our resources, repeal anti-development legislation, propose AutoPAC 2.0, which would have increased auto production for both our countries. We would have approached these negotiations and this entire proposition over the last year and a half with intensity. Instead, what we have seen the prime minister do is negotiate a deal back up until October, walk away from that deal, and then spend months courting Beijing and organizing middle powers in Europe rather than focusing on building up our own industrial strength at home and engaging America with at least as much intensity as he has engaged the rest of the world.
0: So last thing to Mark Carney, and I won't play the clip, but I'll read what he said today. Quote, "When the Americans go to the negotiating table first with the right attitude toward our country and a true partnership, of course, we'll come to the negotiating table." Thoughts? Agree? Disagree? What's your take?
2: You know, I have no problem with that statement, but we don't even know if the Canadian side had negotiated any snapback measures or contingencies for how we would have assurance around the deal that was being described. We know these are tough and unpredictable negotiations. We have a lot on the line in our economy and in our industry who demand certainty and are now living in mass anxiety. We deserve a government that has the backbone to be able to negotiate a good win and to do so best by being transparent about how they carried about their business.
0: Shivalabha Jumdar, thanks for speaking with us.
2: Appreciate you, Paul. Thank you for the time.
3: Shuvaloy Majumdar is the Conservative Shadow Minister for Canada-U.S. Relations. We reached him in Ottawa. Up until a couple of days ago, Ossie Podolsky had a very close relationship with the United States. He runs Podolsky Honey Farms in Manitoba, and his family has happily shipped their honey south of the border for generations. But now, natural honey is on the very long list of products subject to 50% tariffs. We reached Mr. Podolsky in Ethelbert, Manitoba.
0: Ossie, I mean, I don't know if honeybees can read body language, but I mean, do you think your bees can tell that this is a very stressful time for you?
4: Oh, I don't know. I'd like to think they do, but it depends if you can read the wiggles or not.
0: I mean, what did the days and the hours look like before these two deadlines, last Wednesday and then on Friday?
4: It has been just go, go, go. We've been trying to get as much honey harvested and in from the fields as we can and ran through the extracting plant to get it barreled and loaded onto trucks to ship out to customers before the threat of tariffs, which I presumed were going to come on. And it seems as though I was correct.
0: Man, it must have been crazy. I mean, how much... Give us a sense of how much business that you do with the United States.
4: So we typically ship around 90% of our production to the U.S. And on a given, it depends on the season, obviously, but anywhere from 500,000 to 1 million pounds of honey a year is our production.
0: And what does a 50% tariff then do to you, to your business, and most importantly, your bottom line?
4: 50% tariff is a 100% roadblock. There is no profitability left, really. There is no room for any tariff in honey. It is a very thin profit margin in this industry, and any sort of a tariff would cause us to lose money in trying to sell at those prices.
0: To sell it in the United States. I mean, there's probably a lot of people listening who say, "Well, why don't you just sell it in Canada?" Right? I'm guessing it's just not that simple. But I mean, is that possible? I mean, how possible is it you could find other buyers in Canada?

0: or elsewhere to make up for this, the loss that you talk about from the U.S.?
1: So that's kind of a two-sided question. It is possible, but it is that simple, but it's not that simple. Canada produces about 30% more honey than it is able to typically consume. So if most Canadian beekeepers that typically sell to the U.S. are not able to, effectively the market will get flooded and we will see the price crash just because of oversupply. The only way to fix that is to find another foreign market. Japan is another player in the game that likes to purchase honey from Canada. Not as big as the U.S. and there have been some issues in previous years of trying to get honey into Japan. But the simplest solution is if the general public just consumes more honey. If we have a higher demand for honey in Canada, we can use up this surplus and we have a home for all this honey to go to that beekeepers are producing.
0: But the broad, sounds to me like the broad bottom line is this is going to sting. That was an accidental pun. This is going to hurt and hurt a lot. Is that right?
1: Absolutely. Especially if this is a long-term tariff. I think most operations could weather something in the short term. But if this continues on into next year, next crop season, and we don't see any means of finding a place to sell the surplus of honey, it could be the nail in the coffin for a lot of beekeepers in this industry.
0: Your premier, Manitoba's premier, Wab Kanu, said this weekend that he fully supports Canada's decision to back out of trade negotiations. What about you?
1: Well, I hope that they resume trade negotiations or they're able to find some kind of other support or means for industries such as ourselves in beekeeping. I feel like collateral damage sometimes in what seems like a petty trade war when, you know, we're just a general Canadian.
0: I think some people might be looking at some of these industries that are being targeted here and think that they're quite specific. And it's as if the other side, the Americans, knew where they could cause pain and took action with that in mind. Does that make sense to you?
1: Yeah, I do find the honey being included a little bit strange. Generally, the U.S. has a 350 million or more pound shortfall of honey. They cannot produce as much as they consume, so they're a net importer, whereas Canada exports anywhere from 20 to 40 million pounds a year. So it's not as though we're flooding their market or even satisfying their demand that they need. So it just... it doesn't make sense to me why honey is included in the tariffs.
0: Look, today, yep. Prime Minister Mark Carney said that Ottawa would be willing to get back to the negotiating table if the Americans have the, quote, right attitude. I mean, back to the question a moment ago. I mean, how long can you afford for this to drag on?
1: We can probably weather the storm for a couple months, but, bees are livestock and they need care and medication and feed as the season continues. And we can't just, you know, stick them in a closet and come back in a year or two when things get straightened out, they'll all be dead. So we have to find a way to generate cash flow to keep caring for them or our livelihood just dies.
0: Are you hoping, is there a possibility? Are you hoping for provincial or federal support on this?
1: I'm hoping so, that there's something, if this does look like it's going to be a long-term situation we're going to be in. A lot of farmers, not just beekeepers, but farmers and the like, use advanced payments programs, which generate or lend operating monies based off intended crop production or crop production. But there are clauses that beyond a certain date, if you don't sell your crop, you are forced to repay this money owed. So if beekeepers are not able to sell honey, they may be in a position where they're out of operating cash flow and they aren't able to repay debts that they have taken.
0: I guess another factor that, we don't know what the Americans were thinking, but that may well have been a factor for them in targeting honey. I point to a former president of the American Honey Producers Association telling the Western Producer newspaper today, as you noted, Aussie, that Canada doesn't export nearly as much honey to the U.S. compared to other countries like Brazil or India. In other words, the Americans can still get their honey even without what we export to them. Does that make

0: sense to you?
1: Yes and no. Each country has different floral sources. So the honey that can come out of Brazil and other countries is different than that of Canada because we have different crops. And different crops and different flowers produce different flavor profiles and different types of honey, which are better suited for certain markets. So they can get the honey, but it's not necessarily the right honey that they need for their customers.
0: I can't tell if you're angry or heartbroken or dispirited. Where do you stand? How are you feeling today?
1: Disappointed. That's the extent of it. But there's still light at the end of the tunnel. You know, there's been a lot of outreach from Canadians who are saying, you know what, we're willing to step up to plate and help. And if Canadians are willing to consume more honey, that would be fantastic. It would help all of us in this industry, you know, navigate these tough times.
0: I understand your late grandfather started your business. What do you think he'd make of the state of things right now?
1: I don't think he ever would have fathomed, you know, seeing a day where we're not able to conduct trade easily with the U.S. to sell honey. He, you know, he'd shipped honey there for decades. He started in the 60s.
0: And yet here we are. Thank you, Aussie.
1: All right. Thanks. Have a good day.
0: Bye-bye.
2: Aussie Podolsky is the general manager at Podolsky Honey Farms. We reached him in Ethelbert, Manitoba.

0: Next to anyone, it would be enormous. Next to the 13-year-old girl who reeled it in, the 323-kilogram or 711-pound bluefin tuna looks practically otherworldly. Delin Jacquard made the catch at this year's Wedgeport Tuna Tournament and Festival in Nova Scotia. And with it, she broke the tournament's previous record by almost 100 pounds. If ratified, her achievement could also become a new junior female world record with the International Game Fish Association. We reached Ms. Jacquard and her father, Camille Jacquard, in Little River Harbor, Nova Scotia.
1: Delin, congratulations. Has it sunk in yet just how big a fish you caught?
2: Not really yet, but it's starting to.
1: Have you celebrated?
2: Not yet. We might celebrate, like, not really tonight, but, like, it's my mom's birthday party.
3: Speak for yourself. We celebrated Saturday evening pretty good.
1: Camille, what was it like for you to have your daughter making such headlines?
3: It's been a ride, for sure. It's more than we expected.
1: So, Camille, take us back to the event. You're a commercial fisherman, and the pair of you, well, with a crew, I guess, but you and your daughter out on your boat for this competition. How were things going before the big tuna in question showed up?
3: It was an eventful day. It started off relatively slow. We marked some tuna throughout the day. We hooked up earlier in the day, a couple hours before we caught the record breaker. And there was plenty around at that moment, but unfortunate circumstances, we had it close to the boat and spit the hook. And then it was followed by a couple hours of slow time, downtime. And then all of a sudden, later on that evening, we marked a fish on the fish finder and went through a couple of herring overboard and looked over, and there he was. And I said, if you guys are ready, this is the one. So everyone kind of assumed their places and went on from there.
1: Oh, man. I mean, was the plan always for Delin to be the one who could reel in big fish
3: that
1: if
3: was
1: he got
3: the mission for that was the mission for this year's Wedgeport tournament, for our boat anyway, was to get Delin to try to break the record, yeah.
1: And so, Delin, when did you realize that you had one? You had and you had another chance, and it was happening?
2: My dad told me to get in the chair. And I was like, okay. And when it came aboard, it was huge. It was like double the height of me. And I was just like, I was freaking out.
1: Describe it. What did it look like?
2: It was really round, the roundest tuna I've

0: I've seen. It was just like a regular bluefin.
1: I mean, the biggest fish I've ever caught, just for comparison, is about the size of my hand. So I'm just thinking this thing looks like a monster. Holy cow. So you're not just standing there with a fishing rod, right? I think you said you were getting in the chair. Describe what that is like for a fish this size. You're there in the chair. Walk me through the process.
0: You get in the chair, and then you get hooked on to the rod and sometimes to the chair if you want. And you feel like every time it like takes line, and you feel every time that it goes down and every time it flaps its head. It's really a long process, because once it's realized that it's hooked, that it's like there's something wrong and then that he's stuck somewhere, it takes off. It has feelings. It doesn't like it. It doesn't really like getting hooked on, and I can't blame them. It's very powerful, so like your legs are a big part of reeling in the tuna. You got like, you can push back. Your legs are straight, and sometimes they feel like they're gonna bend the other way, but you just gotta trust that they don't. And you can use your left hand to like twist the line, and then you pull it in, and then you like reel a little bit, so that helps.
1: You're 13 years old. This thing is bigger than you. How did you do it? How did you get it on board?
0: I don't exactly know, but so
1: hydraulics. Hydraulics. Camille, what was it like for you to watch all of this unfold?
2: I'm usually the big, strong one of the bunch, kind of thing. Not very emotional, whatever. And I told the team right then and there, I said, you guys are going to see me cry this week.
1: Oh, jeepers. As you're watching your daughter, did you ever think maybe you should jump in to the seat and take over?
2: No, if this is going to happen, it was for her to do it.
1: My goodness. Dylan, does the tuna have a name, dare I ask?
0: Not really.
2: She came up with a name, but it's not appropriate for this conversation.
1: Jeepers. I mean, Dylan, you took up fishing about a year ago, I understand?
0: Yep.
1: What kind of advice do you have for other young people who are beginners in this, given that you're now such a big success?
0: Just do it. I recommend just doing it and not giving up, and just trust that you got the power to do it.
1: Any competitions in the future?
2: We're going to do it again.
1: Okay.
0: Yeah.
1: All right.
2: See you.
0: Thanks.
1: Bye-bye.
3: Dylan Jacquard caught a tuna that weighs 711 pounds, or about 323 kilograms. We reached her and her father, Camille Jacquard, in Little River Harbor, Nova Scotia.

It was a seemingly impossible ask. Design and build a looping roller coaster featuring spinning cars shaped like actual cars from the Fast and the Furious movies. And, oh yeah, make it whisper quiet. But after years sweating at the drawing board and an estimated $200 million, the engineers for Universal Studios Hollywood delivered their latest marvel. Okay, maybe not library quiet, but for a theme park, impressive. Now, there was one subtle snag that Universal Studios hadn't accounted for. For some reason, putting people in spinning cars and launching them through loops at 115 kilometers per hour also produced a lot of this. Nearby residents told of, quote, screams, blood-curdling screams that penetrate closed windows and doors every 30 seconds for about 10 hours straight when the park is open. For Universal's part, it said it was exploring ways to tone

down the squealing. A new wall to block the sound is being installed, and the park has said the ride will stop at 7 p.m. But that's unlikely to placate one woman nearby who spoke to the New York Times about the meditation classes she runs from her home. Perhaps the park will have to take a lesson from a Japanese amusement park, which during COVID politely asked its riders to, quote, please scream inside your heart.

0: Jessica Zbinden-Webster wears a lot of sunscreen, but that wasn't always the case. In 2018, Ms. Zbinden-Webster was diagnosed with skin cancer. She underwent treatment and now is cancer-free. But for her, the experience shed light on another issue: the fact that sunscreen products are classified as cosmetics and subject to a 20% luxury tax in the UK. That realization prompted her to launch a petition, which now has over 100,000 signatures calling for the removal of the tax. We reached Ms. Zbinden-Webster in London.
1: Jessica, before your own diagnosis, what did you know about skin cancer and the risk that it posed

0: to you and young people such as yourself?
1: That's a great question. I have to be honest and say everything I thought I knew turned out to be incorrect. I had always mistakenly assumed that skin cancer was a disease that exclusively affected older people and people who had used sunbeds to excess and who had sunbathed to excess. And now, of course, I'm living proof that it can happen to anyone at any time. So I got skin cancer when I was 26 years old. And as you can imagine, it was a total shock and completely upended all of my assumptions about this disease.
0: And you used sunscreen, I imagine.
1: Yeah, you'd like to think so. I actually only used sunscreen the way most Brits use sunscreen, which is as a seasonal product. I would use it during the summer months, and I would also use it more frequently when on holiday. But I most definitely did not regard it as an everyday essential. So it was a very, you know, fair weather, literally, usage.
0: So if you don't mind, can you tell me about your diagnosis. How did you realize that you had skin cancer?
1: I was unfortunate in that I was always a spotty teenager. I had a lot of pimples growing up and that extended into my 20s. So at the age of 26, when I got what looked like an unsightly pimple or a blocked pore underneath my right eye, I thought, oh goody, another one to deal with. Didn't panic. The pimple didn't go away. It stayed for several months, and that did raise some slight concern with me. I thought that it was perhaps something that I could kick into the long grass, see a doctor about in future, but that wasn't going to be particularly harmful. One morning I was sat at my desk and I rubbed the skin on my eye where the pimple was, and it began to bleed. And that was my red flag. That prompted me to visit my doctor the following day. And to my surprise, he diagnosed me with skin cancer on the spot. So what looked like a fairly innocuous lesion turned out to be an infiltrative basal cell carcinoma. So despite looking fairly harmless on the surface of the skin, it was burrowing deeper into the tissue underneath the surface. So the cancerous cells were spread out quite far underneath.
0: And that just from being a person who spent a childhood outside kind of thing?
1: Exactly. And this surprises most people to know. Just one blistering sunburn in childhood and adolescence can double your chances of developing skin cancer later in life. And I grew up on the south coast of England, on the beach, all the time, as you can imagine, playing outdoors. And the Brits have a real scarcity mindset when it comes to sunshine. So whenever the sun is shining, your parents will kick you out of the house and say, don't come in again until there's cloud or until the streetlights are on. So I was always playing outside. And of course, I got my fair share of sun damage.
0: And fortunately, you went through treatment and are now cancer-free. Congratulations on that. How relieved were you when you got that news from your doctor?
1: Oh, it was such a weight off my mind. It really was. I had an amazing surgery actually called Mohs surgery. Are you familiar with that term? So it's a brilliant surgery for particularly for people that have facial skin cancers. Back in the day, if you had a skin cancer on your face, they just used to draw a margin around the lesion, cut it out and hope for the best. Didn't always remove all of the cells, but Mohs surgery, which is what I had, is where you have the tissue around your lesion removed, and then it can be put directly under a microscope. So in real time, your surgeon can check whether or not all of those cancerous cells have been removed. When I left the hospital that day, I was unbelievably relieved. Less so when I remember that I had to have a skin graft the following day because the hole was too big to be stitched up.
0: I mean, I presume also that your approach to prevention has changed. How has that happened?
1: For starters, I wear sunscreen religiously, and I am the friend, the loved one, the wife, the daughter who will pester everyone around me to wear it as well. So to just paint a picture for you, skin cancer is the number one most common cancer in the UK. And it affects about 1 in 5 people, but it's preventable in 90% of cases just by wearing sunscreen regularly. But despite this, the Treasury in the UK taxes sunscreen as a cosmetic product, which means that it's levied with a 20% VAT, the maximum VAT you can pay in the UK. And not only does this send a damaging message about the importance of sun safety to our public health, but it prices the poorest out of skin cancer prevention.

0: vision.
1: I'll tell you that I hadn't even thought about sunscreen in this way before learning of your petition. Congratulations on the petition, by the way.
0: Thank you.
1: So you've got that launched. What's the message you want government officials to understand about that tax on sunscreen?
0: Prevention is better than cure. In the UK, we have an NHS, which means that consumers in the UK are being taxed on both ends. They're being taxed to prevent skin cancer, but they're also being taxed to treat it. So the whole system is utterly ineffective, unworkable, and frankly, unethical. Whenever I bring this campaign to people, whether they are doctors, whether they are politicians, people are universally outraged. And to be honest, I think the reason this tax has been allowed to go on so long is that most consumers just aren't aware of it. Over the last year, there was a parliamentary inquiry into the scope of UV safety in the UK. It was called the UV Safety Inquiry. And that examined everything from the rates at which Brits are getting skin cancer to the policies that are implemented to protect us from it. And that inquiry actually found that my campaign should be recommended to government as an official policy.
1: Here in this, in Canada, you mentioned the NHS, we have universal healthcare. In this country, sunscreens that are not prescribed by a doctor are subject to sales tax. I wonder what you think Canada and other countries should take away from your fight.
0: Well, I think it's really helpful to actually look at the precedents that have been set by other countries, which definitely motivates me as a campaigner, and I hope gives hope to others who are equally frustrated by their situation. And Australia is a wonderful example to look at. They are an epic example of how public policy shapes public behaviour when it comes to preventative healthcare. So back in the 80s, Australia recognised that their skin cancer crisis was getting rapidly out of control. And what they did was they didn't sit back, they didn't sit on their hands. They actually got up and did something about it. They have banned sunbed salons. They also scrapped the VAT equivalent on sunscreen products. And they rolled out one of the most effective public health campaigns of all time, which is called Slip, Slap, Slop. Do you know if you remember that?
1: No.
0: Do you remember Slip, Slap, Slop?
1: No.
0: Basically encourage people to wear sunscreen liberally and
1: often. Slip, Slap, Slop. Right, I get it.
0: Slip, Slap, Slop, yeah. And, you know, it was a campaign by the people, for the people, you know. It was simple, it was memorable. And that campaign has been almost exclusively credited with changing Aussie's outlook on sun safety. And now, you know, there's sunscreen dispensed all over the place when you go to Australia. So I think that, you know, it's really easy to turn inward and despair and to feel as though, particularly as a campaigner in this space, that the bureaucracy of politics and the taxation system and all of the problems with it are perhaps, you know, too large of an edifice to effectively tackle. But this has been done before. So to anyone listening and despairing, there is hope. It has been done and it can be done again.
1: Well, look, Jessica, if you don't mind, I'll take my journalism hat off and say this. It certainly seems like such a sensible, smart proposal you're putting out there in Britain. And thanks for speaking with us.
0: Not at all. Thanks for having me on.
2: Jessica Zbinden-Webster is a skin cancer survivor who's pushing to have the United Kingdom's tax on sunscreen products removed. We reached her in London.

0: Over the weekend, people along BC's south coast braced themselves as a strong series of thunderstorms and lightning strikes lit up the skies. According to BC Wildfire Service, new fires ignited across the province after 7,000 lightning strikes came down in a span of 24 hours between Saturday and Sunday. Derek Kellum is a Barnhart Vale resident in Kamloops, where several lightning strikes hit his property.
1: We were playing a board game with my children and my wife's brother. We heard the thunder starting to rumble. And then anyone who's been close to lightning knows the flash and the bang when they're right on top of each other. But this one was just different. The whole house shook. The TV made this incredibly loud popping sound and a flash of light came out.

0: the lights flickered. The kids were pretty scared right away. And as I went to the backyard, I could see smoke rolling across the backyard. So I just shouted to my wife, like, wait, something's on fire. Ran out there, and there was a fire right beside the house. It seemed like the strike had hit our roof and come down the eaves trough. So it was burning right beside the house, and I got my hose on that, got it out. And then there was a second fire that was running up our fence line towards our neighbors. Got very long dead grass in their field, like I think a lot of people with the water restrictions these days. So I turned the irrigation on, and then I went to get another length of hose. And before I even had the fire out on the fence, my neighbor and five or six of his friends came running through my backyard. They've got rakes. They've got shovels. One of them, I think, was in bare feet.
1: Oh, geez.
0: they must have seen the strike from their house and literally just got up and ran to come and help me. So I didn't even have the fire out, and I had support from the neighborhood.
1: Amazing.
0: It was pretty exceptional.
1: So so how quickly did you get that second one out?
0: It was all out within a few minutes, but I think what really saved us, I think that really could have gotten away badly, but that big rain, it started to come almost immediately after I started to fight it. So I don't know what that would have looked like had that rain not come as well. I think we would have dealt with the one by the house, but I'm not sure about the one along the fence line. That grass fire would have been pretty scary.
1: So the irrigation might have helped your place, but it could have got running in your neighbor's place?
0: It would have got running over into my neighbor's place, exactly. Yeah. If we weren't home, I'm not sure what would have happened. I think it was really fortunate that we were at our place.
1: Had you done any fire smarting or anything like that prior?
0: I was really fortunate, actually. Our push mower had died, and I borrowed my dad's to cut down the long grass in our garden. And I'd just done that 4 or 5 days before.
1: Okay.
0: So had I not done that, we also might be having a different conversation here.
2: That was Barnhart Vale resident Derek Kellum speaking to the CBC's Doug Herbert on Daybreak Kamloops earlier today.

0: colorful posters, tiny chairs, cubbies for storage. A few things you might expect to see when you walk into a primary school classroom. And in Inverclyde, Scotland, you might also find yourself seeing double. That's because 9 sets of twins have started primary school this year at Ardgown Primary School. Over the years, the town has earned the nickname Twinverclyde for its unusually high rate of multiple births. And one teacher who has 2 sets of twins in her classroom this year alone is still working out who's who. We reached Ms. Rachel Dougal in Greenock, Scotland.
1: Rachel, so you got 2 sets of twins in your class, but one of the sets this year is identical. So be honest. Can you tell them apart?
2: I cannot, no. I have only been teaching them, though, for 5 days so far, so I'm hoping that soon I'll be able to tell them apart quite easily.
1: And how will you do that?
2: They're both very different. They've got different wee personalities, so I'm hoping that I'll pick up on that quicker. But their mum also does something different with, like, their hair, so they maybe have a different coloured bauble in, which is what they had today. Or last week, one of them would wear, like, a necklace and things, so that I was able to tell them apart easier.
1: Oh, man. Well, I mean, you've been teaching at your school for, what, a decade now? And, this isn't not the first time you've had twins in your class, right? But this is the first time you've had 2 sets of twins in your class, right? I mean, how did you react when you found out about that?
2: Yeah, it's actually the first time I've had identical twins as well, because I've had twins in the past, but they've always had something a little bit different. But when I saw that I had 2 sets of double names when I got my list, I thought, oh gosh, I hope that that's going to be easy for me to work with. But I suppose it's less parents that I have to deal with, because I've got 2 sets of the same parents.
1: How do you prepare for that? I mean, is there like special training for dealing with that?
2: No, you just kind of get your list and that's it. You kind of deal with it. We've obviously, Inverclyde is very well known for having lots of twins.

0: So I suppose it's kind of expected that at some point you would have at least one set of twins in your class.
1: Yeah, what like what's in the water there? Isn't the nickname for your town Twin for Clyde?
0: Yes.
1: What's going on?
0: I have absolutely no idea. And even

0: 26 sets of twins since 2013, and 19.
1: Oh my goodness, as much as that?
0: Yes, 19 sets of twins in 2015 alone. Honestly,
1: oh my goodness.
0: What's going on? Yeah.
1: No idea, but people keep having sets of twins.
0: That much is true. So, I mean, I guess one of the challenges, of, you know, especially for teachers, but obviously also with parents, can be making sure that each child is recognized as an individual. I mean, so how do you approach that as a teacher?
1: Like, I get to know them really, really well, both of them individually. So ensuring that I develop a proper relationship with both of them, get to know their likes and dislikes, because even though they are twins, even though they're identical, they're not the same person, and they do have different likes and dislikes. And I would want to make sure that whenever I do meet with like mum and dad at parents' night and things, that they would know that I know their children are different, and that maybe one of them, for example, might be more arty than the other. One of them might be better with their reading skills, whereas the other one might be better with their number. So I would make sure that I know explicitly which child I'm talking about, so that the parents get that as well, and that they know that I'm not just saying the exact same thing about both children.
0: And do you find that twins tend to stick together, or do they sort of, I don't know, branch out and establish their own relationships with other people?
1: I've been quite lucky. A lot of the children in my class, bar a couple of them, did come from the same nursery. So they do have friendships with other children in the class. But I have had in the past where parents have decided to split their twins so they're not in the same class, so that they do form more friendships, not just with each other. But I do see them, even just from the past few days, they are gravitating back towards each other. And it's probably because they feel comfortable and familiar with that person, and that's why they keep going back to their twin.
0: Is it a good thing for them to be in the same classroom as opposed to separate classrooms?
1: I think it depends on the twins. So one set that I taught a couple of years ago, I taught the boy and the girl was in a different one, was because the mum and dad felt that the boy twin would talk for his sister all the time. So if you asked her a question, that he would get involved in it. He wouldn't let her kind of be her own person, is how they felt. So they had asked for them to be separated. And seeing them now further up the school, both of them are very confident in everything. So I think that was the right thing for them. But it might not be the same for all sets of twins. The ones that I've currently got, obviously I've only known them for 5 days so far, but they are doing well together. Maybe as they move further up the school, it would be beneficial for them to be split, but we would obviously see how it goes and take that into account.
0: So I'm getting the sense this is just a typical normal year in Twinver Clyde. I mean, is that it? Is it just normal to teachers there?
1: Yeah, I suppose we don't really think much of it anymore. The set of twins that I have, the identical twin girls, their cousins were in primary one last year who are also twins as well. So even just within that family, we were kind of expecting, we knew that the cousins were coming up, so we knew we were getting at least one set of twins. I think we're just that used to it that it's not actually a big conversation. I think that it is, everyone just kind of expects it now, that we don't really think too much about it.
0: So at the end of the day, what have you learned about teaching kids broadly, kids of all stripes?
1: That you can plan everything that you want to, but it doesn't always go the way you want it to until you actually know your children better. So each year I forget how much I teach my class to get like routines and where things are in the classroom and what we do. And then when you obviously start a new year, your new class have no idea where any of these things are or what to do. And especially being primary one, they've never been in our school before. So trying to show them where the toilets are and where the playground is and everything, it's like everything is brand new to them. And you forget that you have to teach all that stuff again, whether you're a twin or not.
0: Well, thank you, Rachel. And good luck telling your two sets of twins, well, the identical twins, apart. Thank you.
1: Thank you very much.
0: Bye-bye.
1: Bye.
2: Rachel Dougal is a teacher at Ardgowan Primary School in Inverclyde, Scotland. We reached her in Greenock, Scotland. We're now at the end of As It Happens, the Midnight Edition. Coming up next on CBC Radio 1, the news.
0: As It Happens, the Midnight Edition will be back again for you tomorrow. I'm Paul Hunter. Thanks so much for listening.

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1: That's the thrill of the Northern Super League. And it's back on CBC Gem, with six fierce clubs battling all season long for glory. From coast to coast, Canada's first professional women's soccer league is bringing the heat. For the fans who live for the roar of the crowd, the last-minute winner, and the moments that make sports unforgettable, this is your season. 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
2: From CBC News, The World This Hour, I'm Claude Feig. After the U.S. hit Canada with 50% tariffs on billions of dollars in goods, some shoppers have already made up their mind that they'll be shopping Canadian. Wayne Thibodeau reports.
3: At this Charlottetown store, artisan chocolate is flying off the shelves. Specifically, bars with a replica of the Canadian flag, with names like Go Canada Go, Strong and Free, and Elbows Up.
4: We have seen a resurgence of, I call it the new Elbows Up movement.
3: Tariq Hadhad is the founder and CEO of Peace by Chocolate. Hadhad says traffic to his website skyrocketed this weekend after trade negotiations between Canada and the U.S. fell apart Saturday.
4: Canadians are looking for ways to support wherever they can.
3: It's something the local Chamber of Commerce is seeing too. Bianca McGregor is the CEO of the Greater Charlottetown Area Chamber of Commerce. Two of the island's big as exports, potatoes and lobster, appear to be protected by CUSMA. But McGregor says,
5: there is going to be a level of small businesses here in Prince Edward Island that will now be affected where they weren't before.
3: Wayne Thibodeau, CBC News, Charlottetown.
2: There's been an incident involving an aircraft and ground crew at Montreal's Trudeau International Airport. In a statement sent to Radio-Canada, an airport official said emergency measures were deployed following what they call an unfortunate accident involving an aircraft and the employee last night. Montreal police say the employee's injuries are serious. The plane, an Airbus 350, is part of the French B Airlines fleet, a low-budget airline based in Paris. The Transportation Safety Board says it's aware of the event and is gathering information. As wildfires continue to burn across the country, some First Nations firefighters are feeling sidelined, watching international firefighters get the call for help. Chris McIntyre has the story.
6: When we see these international crews coming in while our resources are sitting here, and it's really frustrating.
7: Nick Morrow is the CEO of Yukon First Nations Wildfire. He says a mild fire season in the territory means his crews have the capacity to battle ongoing blazes in BC, Ontario, and the Northwest Territories. Morrow says so far, the phone hasn't rung yet. In Red Bank First Nation in New Brunswick, fire crew lead Madison Levi says her team is also sidelined, despite experience battling wildfires last year, both locally and in Alberta.
8: We're just trying to figure out, why aren't we being deployed?
7: Wildfire response is managed and led by each provincial or territorial government agency. When more help is needed, they contact the Canadian Interagency Forest Fire Center, which coordinates resources. In an email, the center said it works to mobilize teams between regions, adding contracting protocol varies agency to agency, so specifics relating to which resources are hired and when is outside its purview. Chris McIntyre, CBC News, Dawson City, Yukon.
2: An investigation is underway after a paddler fired a gun on the coast of Hudson Bay in northern Manitoba. As CBC's Bartley Kivas reports, wildlife officials are involved after the shot killed a polar bear.
9: The province says a kayaker shot and killed a polar bear on Friday near the mouth of the Seal River. That's a whitewater river that flows across northern Manitoba and empties into Hudson Bay about 50 kilometers west of Churchill. Paddlers leaving the river usually arrange a boat ride to Churchill from the coast. The province says it's investigating the shooting. It's unclear whether a recreational paddler has ever shot and killed a polar bear in Manitoba before. University of Saskatchewan Professor Doug Clark is an expert in human polar bear interactions. He says he's only aware of paddlers shooting polar bears off the coast of Labrador and at Svalbard in Norway.
10: The typical range that a polar bear is shot at is about 2 meters, and that's typically because somebody has woken up

0: by a polar bear in the camp seeking food, and food in that case includes the human inhabitants of the camp.
1: Clark says he hopes the province divulges more about the shooting. Bert Lukivas, CBC News, Winnipeg.
2: And that is your World This Hour. For CBC News, I'm Claude Feig.
3: Hi, I'm Saroja Coelho. 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
4: Lots of governments offer cash to help families have kids, but does it work?
5: When these cash benefits are successful, more likely the effects are stronger in the timing rather than actually total number of children.
4: A look at Singapore's newest policies. I'm Carolyn Beeler. We focus today on health and dig into so-called blue zones.
6: These people live to 100, and these secrets can help every one of us.
4: Plus, how to keep Texas ranches safe from a flesh-eating parasite headed north.
7: This is a pest that could cause as much as $10 billion in damage.
4: And in Ghana, a three-wheeled ambulance gets patients to the hospital faster on bumpy roads.
8: This is where we welded the first prototype, right in here.
4: That's all ahead on The World. Governments in countries with aging populations, from Europe to Asia to North America, are trying to get people to have more kids. Singapore is among the countries hoping to boost a declining birth rate. It is a far cry from the 1960s and 70s when the city-state ran PSAs like this one.
9: Here is a mother worn out by having too many children. How can she look after them properly, keep them clean, even give them enough to eat? When they assume many.
4: That government ad from Singapore back when they wanted families to be smaller. We begin our show today with a look at whether cash benefits like those Singapore is offering can help make families bigger. Berkay Ozkan is a professor of social and public policy at the London School of Economics. He explained what benefits Singapore is offering would be parents.
5: Singapore offers $55,000 to include a baby bonus, about like $7,000 at birth for every child. Unlike many other countries, they don't differentiate the birth order. And then they give for further education. And also they kind of reform their social security systems to upgrade the benefits that are given to families with children. And part of it is spread over the child's life course until the age 17 in various forms of educational support and family support and childcare support. So it's a larger package that includes a lump sum of baby bonus at birth and plus all these other benefits that are coming together to make the child rearing as cheap as possible for the families.
4: And some of this has been in place for a while. Some of it was newly announced this weekend, including what, about a $1,500 per child per year payment of support, right?
5: Yes. So the announced package, I think the one element of it is the baby bonus part that was more explicitly pronounced. And then the $15,000 per child support is to reduce any childcare related costs for children that are under age 7 and going to the school age and are supplementing throughout their education.
4: As I mentioned, it's not just Singapore that is trying to boost the birth rate. Where else do governments offer cash support or tax breaks for people who have kids or when they have kids?
5: Actually, many countries have tried it over the last 20 to 25 years, cash supports, and with some success in certain countries and very unsuccessful in other countries. There's a systematic review published in 2021 that shows more than 30 countries have tried. Spain has been one of the most prominent examples, and it's also one of the well-studied examples because Spain has implemented a universal child benefit that included a baby bonus, and then they abolished it after a few years, and both introducing it and abolishing it has been studied by the economists, and they show that introduction of the baby bonus program has increased the birth rates. So that's one of the successful examples. Canada, Quebec has implemented similar policies. Switzerland has implemented similar policies. These are often pointed as the successful examples of implementing of these policies. And Russia, Australia, and a bunch of other countries like South Korea, Germany, and Poland has implemented these policies as well with more mixed findings that are not clearly positive and maybe

0: they made the total fertility rate temporarily go up and then like reduced over time or have no effect on family sizes.
1: So governments can produce a short-term baby bump in the population, but you're saying there isn't evidence that they can actually incentivize or support their way to more kids per family.
0: Yes. So the governments actually can incentivize to have the children earlier and much more successfully than actually increasing the family sizes. And even though this is the case, and we have seen some weak and modest total family size increases in some of these successful countries. And so we see Switzerland has only increased temporarily the birth rates, but it didn't really last longer and total family sizes didn't change much. Whereas in Spain, we have seen like about 2-3 percentage point increases. And it didn't transform dramatically the national demographics, but it did find some effects on the total family size as well.
1: We've been talking about policies that involve cash directly being provided to families or tax cuts. What about non-monetary policies like parental leave policies, subsidized daycare, policies to encourage work-life balance?
0: Yes.
1: Quickly, can you just give me a sense of whether those seem to be any more or less effective than money?
0: So actually, they're found to be more effective than money. And much of these baby bonus policies are compared to these parental leave policies. The effect sizes are larger in parental leave policies, work-life balance policies, and like free childcare policies. They're not tested in the same countries. So the existing literature is testing the countries where they're making these reforms. But the evidence is much more clear-cut than these supplementary policies tend to be more successful in increasing the fertility than the baby bonus policies. As a result, I would say that what Singapore is doing is somewhat correct in the sense that it's actually supplementing the baby bonus together with other policies that would be more persistent in their effects in increasing fertility.
1: So knowing what you know, if you had one piece of advice to give governments trying to increase the birth rate or help their citizens have the number of children that they would like to have, what's the one policy tweak you would suggest?
0: I mean, this question I've been asked quite a lot because we always want that one silver bullet that would resolve all of these issues. I mean, more evidence these days, at least more credible evidence these days, are discussing about how we can make both work-life balance as being primary factor that hinders having children later on, and as well as the cost of accumulating human capital in the work and labor market for women. That's one area. But the other area that is harder to target with the policy, and I do think that we should be credibly thinking about it, is the what we expect from a quality child that has gone up dramatically over the years, and that's much less discussed in the literature. And if we think that the child investment has gone to a level where every parent is worried so much to invest as much as possible to their kids, that raises the bar for child raising costs for every family. Mm. And that is at the core of discussions about, are we reducing the childcare costs? Are we racing to a level of childcare costs that are becoming unattainable for everyone? And that will be also making families more amenable to think about these costs being absorbed together with the governments.
1: Berkay Ozkan is a professor of social and public policy at the London School of Economics. Across Europe, migration, too, is increasingly framed as a burden, as a problem to be solved. The focus is often on control and deterrence. Whether it's the EU's new migration and asylum pact or the debate following the arrival of migrants in the Spanish territory of Ceuta in late July. But the Pope has expressed a different perspective. Reporter Annalise Finney has been listening closely to the messages he has for the world's 1.4 billion Catholics.
2: On July 4th, the Pope could have gone to the United States, his birthplace, to celebrate the country's founding. U.S. President Donald Trump had invited him. But instead, Pope Leo went to Lampedusa Island in Italy. And under a punishing summer sun, he celebrated Mass. In the audience were island residents, civil society representatives, and migrants. Clifford Akwote, a Cameroonian migrant in Germany, would later read about this Mass.
3: It was so touching because we know what immigration is.
2: Lampedusa, where the Mass was held, is a small island, home to just around 6,000 people, roughly 300 kilometers off the coast of Libya. And it's one of the busiest landing hubs for migrants crossing the central Mediterranean from Africa to Europe by boat. It's a deadly route. According to the International Organization for Migration, nearly 900 people have died or are missing so far this year. In his homily, Pope Leo said those lost at sea are the victims of choices

0: made by Europe's political leaders.
1: In quest'area di affrontare la crisi in modo organico.
2: Because of its geographical position and institutional structure, Europe is able in this area to confront the crisis in an organic way, placing first aid within a long-term strategic plan capable of welcoming, protecting, promoting and integrating migrants, and at the same time working for development so that no one is forced to emigrate. All of this must be done while remaining vigilant in respecting the dignity of every person.
0: Lampedusa was his last stop on a series of visits to European gates of entry, including Spain's Canary Islands, where, in meetings with migrants and civil society, Pope Leo framed migration as caused by conditions in migrants' home countries that make it hard for some people to live with dignity in their own lands. People migrating have left behind homes and families, he said, and no one has the right to despise their dreams. But just how much influence does the Pope have? Giorgia Linardi is a spokesperson for Sea-Watch in Italy, a civilian search and rescue organization that documents human rights abuses of migrants. She attended the Mass on Lampedusa.
3: The words of the Pope were clearly recognizing political responsibilities.
0: But she wonders about his words' actual impact.
3: Let's say that we're hopeful, but we're also realistic when it comes to the fact that looking at recent years, nothing has stopped state practices and the political direction that clearly does not go in the direction of protecting people before borders.
0: Jodok Troy is an assistant professor in political science at the University of Innsbruck in Austria, where he researches the role of the Vatican in international relations.
4: In terms of the issue of migration, it is hard to put your finger down what he is able to change.
0: The Pope oversees a tiny country, but one with access to a lot of money. His predecessor, Pope Francis, donated hundreds of thousands of dollars to organizations supporting migrants along the U.S.-Mexico border and to groups helping migrants across Europe. But according to Troy, the Vatican's greatest power may be in the Pope's microphone.
4: There are still many people who listen to the Pope. I mean, they not always necessarily do what he says, but at least they listen to him. It's mainly about shaping awareness.
0: The Catholic Church counts about 1.4 billion baptized Catholics worldwide. In recent years, Africa has seen the most growth, followed by Latin America and Asia, while in Europe and the U.S., the number of Catholics has largely stagnated. Even so, a 2025 Gallup poll found a majority of U.S. Americans view the Pope more favorably compared to other world leaders. But at least one American feels differently.
5: We don't want a Pope that says crime is okay in our cities. I don't like it. I'm not a big fan of Pope Leo.
0: Last spring, U.S. President Donald Trump and Pope Leo sparred over the war in Iran and the U.S.'s violent treatment of undocumented migrants, with Trump posting AI-generated images of himself as a Jesus-like figure online, and the Pope questioning whether inhumane treatment of migrants was in line with pro-life beliefs in a press interview. These spats already had political consequences. They were a rare breaking point for Italian Prime Minister Giorgia Meloni, a Trump ally, who rushed to the pontiff's defense. Plus, almost 80% of Republican voters had negative reactions to Trump's AI Jesus image. Also listening in are those for whom the Pope's words supporting migrants alone are meaningful. Clifford Akwote migrated to Germany from Cameroon and has a pending asylum application. After the Pope's visit to Cameroon in April, Akwote started following the Pope more closely. The Pope's visit to Lampedusa struck a chord.
6: Leaving your country hundreds, thousands of kilometers, you go through the desert, you go through the sea. So when people cross, brave those issues, and they reach Lampedusa, to know someone who has political influence can think about your situation, it already consoles you. It gives you a psychological stability.
0: Pope Leo's stance continues a tradition of the Pope advocating for the protection and support of migrants. But as rhetoric around migration worldwide hardens, Leo's words championing the bravery and dignity of people on the move stand out. Annalise Finney, Berlin.

Annalisa's story comes to us from the DW podcast, Inside Europe. Still ahead, get in those stretches and deep knee bends. We focus on exercise and health the rest of today's program. 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

0: This is The World. I'm Carolyn Beeler. We are focusing the rest of our show today on health, starting with exercise. We all know it is key, but that doesn't always make it easier to get out the door for that run or gym session. Turns out something similar is true for governments. Most countries are trying to get their citizens to move more, and yet the percentage of people who get enough exercise has barely moved in the past 20 years. A third of adults still do not get the recommended amount of physical activity. Epidemiologist Andrea Ramirez-Varela has been looking into why, and I talked to her when she published her findings earlier this year in the journal Nature Health. She's a professor at UT Houston's School of Public Health.
1: What we have found is that despite of a lot of effort in policy development and adoption, there is a gap with implementation. It means that all the plans that have been published and accepted as like a plan that governments want to follow have not been put into practice.
0: One of the reasons as to why that really jumped out to me in your paper was that you say there's a lack of political priority on getting people to exercise more, despite not exercising being as deadly as smoking. So why isn't there more of a political priority on this?
1: Well, because physical activity has very special characteristics in public health. So physical activity, first of all, is a positive behavior. So it is very different to try to get political attention for an issue that is positive compared to as an issue that is negative. So tobacco, alcohol use, poor nutrition will attract a lot of attention because they are negative behaviors that we want to combat, as opposed to physical activity, which is a positive behavior. So that is something that we want to promote. It is nice to have, but not need to have in the view of some policymakers and governments. That is something that we really need to work on to make sure physical activity gets political prioritization. And that means that governments will put them in their agendas, but also assign resources, so money and personnel, to make sure that the plans are implemented.
0: You also write that the scope of benefits of exercise is not fully understood. So people understand, you know, maybe the cardiovascular benefits, but not some other ones. Can you just list a couple of those that are often overlooked?
1: Exactly. Physical activity has a lot of evidence. So we know that mental health has a big effect of physical activity. Also, cancer prevention, control, and quality of life for survivors. Also, we know not only cardiovascular disease, but infectious disease. So we found out during the pandemic that those who were active and met the physical activity recommendations had a reduced risk of dying of COVID-19. So physical activity has a lot of health benefits and also benefits outside of health. So physical activity can contribute to increased social support and social equity. Physical activity can contribute to economic productivity. We know that kids that are active can reach a higher potential employment in their lives.
0: You point to Colombia as a country that has had some success here in boosting exercise rates. Can you give me a bit of an overview of what the government did there, why it worked so well?
1: Of course. So one of the key reasons is that in 1991, the Constitution established sports and recreation as a right for all Colombians. And that single action made it a national level, state level, and municipal level responsibility and priority. And after that,

0: Colombia has been able to put together a very strong policy infrastructure that has allowed for economic sustainability. So all the plans that have been put together have sustainability in the long term because there are direct funding sources from, for example, taxes. Another example that is wonderful and is iconic from Colombia is the Ciclovía, the open streets program, in which we close streets to cars and then people can walk and bike and do whatever activity they want every Sunday and holidays. And this happens in the biggest cities in the country. This started in the 1970s, so it has been running for about 50 years. It's more than 100 kilometers of streets closed to cars.
1: Well ahead of when other cities started to do that, like post-pandemic.
0: Yeah, that's correct. They can walk, they can bike, they can skate, they can go with their babies, with their dogs, with the entire family can just go out. So it is a great moment for families to exercise together, to do their physical activity. So it's like a really nice party every Sunday and every holiday in the country.
1: I know that you are from Colombia. You worked there for much of your career. How much did physical activity in Colombia increase because of some of these changes?
0: So the evidence that we have shows that leisure time physical activity increased from 19% to almost 23% in 2015, which was the latest survey that was applied. So, and this is leisure time physical activity. And we know that this leisure time physical activity has a lot of health benefits as opposed to other forms of physical activity. So this is evidence from the decennial sports plan, evaluating time from 2009 to 2019.
1: You mentioned that leisure time sports, so like recreation, is especially beneficial to our health rather than activity that is required by our jobs. Can you explain why recreation is more beneficial than, say, laboring at work?
0: Well, because it depends on the context, right? So we know that in low and middle income settings, sometimes people have to do physical activity just because they don't have any other alternative. So let's say like strenuous labor, like lifting very heavy boxes or just using your body to, let's say, clean or do strenuous activities or just like say in a crop or in an open space, that will inherently cause more injuries or increase the risk of you getting a specific occupational injury or disease. So that is why we always prefer to promote physical activity that the individual can choose. So it is leisure time physical activity or like free time to relax and to really enjoy, as opposed to having very long work activities.
1: Is that because work can push your body beyond what is safe for it to do? Sometimes it's very repetitive and high stress.
0: Mm-hmm. Okay. Yes, exactly. So it's more like the injuries, and also because we want to promote the quality of life and the mental health benefits of when you are able to choose leisure time physical activity.
1: Before I let you go, if you had to give governments one very short piece of advice on how to get populations to exercise more, what would it be?
0: I would say implement big P policy meaning implementing laws and taxes to regulate physical inactivity. That would be the most important action they can do to have a population impact and to increase physical activity levels in their people.
1: That was Andrea Ramirez-Varela at UT Houston's School of Public Health.

0: This is The World. I'm Carolyn Beeler. An unwelcome visitor arrived at the southern border earlier this summer. It is called the New World Screwworm, and its description is as unsettling as its name. It is a flesh-eating parasite. It's been infecting livestock throughout Central America since 2023 and working its way north. It reached Mexico in 2024 and the U.S. in June of this year. Authorities do have a plan to stop it. Philip Kaufman heads the Department of Entomology at Texas A&M. Last November, he explained to my co-host Marco Werman what they're doing to stop it.
1: Most people have seen blowflies if they've ever seen a dead animal, say on the side of the road, and it's covered in metallic flies, and their immatures or larvae are the maggots you see on a dead animal. This fly is the same classification as those flies, except it's different in that it no longer is interested in dead animals. It will only lay its eggs on open wounds of live animals. And then those maggots essentially eat the tissue of the live animal and can often result in the death of that animal. So it's a very important pest, and it's one that is not new to North America. It had been here in the past, and we had eradicated it some 50 years ago. And now it's making an incursion back north, which has us all very concerned.
2: So is this thing a parasite or is it an insect?
1: It is both. So it's an insect that uses a parasitic lifestyle. So it only exists when there are other living animals around that it is a parasite of. So it feeds on the tissues of living animals, and then the maggot crawls out of that host, falls to the ground, transforms into an adult fly through the pupal stage on the ground, and then the adult fly, when she's ready to lay eggs, will lay eggs back in an open wound of a living animal.
2: I got to say, the phrase flesh-eating parasite is scary and worrying. How significant of a threat does the New World screwworm pose?
1: So this is a pest that has been estimated that if it were to arrive in Texas, between our livestock and our wildlife industries could cause as much as $10 billion in damage. It's considered a foreign animal disease pest, which carries trade implications. And so there are foreign countries that could essentially not accept U.S. beef because if we have this pest shows up here and it becomes established, it could have trade implications. It also is disruptive to our own process of how we produce meat for this country.
2: And Philip, what is the actual risk to people? Like, how severe is the New World screwworm to human health?
1: So, you know, it affects any mammal, and humans are mammals. And so there are cases, it's not terribly frequent, but it can in fact get on humans. The greatest risk are to individuals who are homeless or who don't have the capacity to care for themselves, because this is a very painful insect. And if it were to get into a human would very much know that they have something wrong. When you have populations that are at risk, this can go undiagnosed. And it's not that the fly itself necessarily kills a person. It's the bacterial septicemia that comes along with having that insect in you that is likely to cause the problem.
2: Is it accurate to say, though, that the biggest worry is to livestock?
1: You know, we expect it would have a severe impact on our livestock operations, but it's going to have a severe impact on our wildlife populations as well. And South Texas has a great population size that we did not have 50 years ago when we last eradicated this pest.
2: The U.S. is actually working on a facility in Mexico to prevent this from spreading north. What is that effort all about?
1: So we currently have one plant that produces sterile insects, and that plant is located down in Panama where the fly had been contained. The USDA provided Mexico with some funding to renovate a fruit fly production plant in southern Mexico to start producing New World

0: screw worm because we don't have enough sterile flies to re-eradicate the pest. And that plant is scheduled to open, I believe, next summer. It's predicted to almost double the production of the sterile flies that are released to combat this.
1: Can you just explain why sterile flies work? What's that going to do?
0: So the New World screwworm, the female of that species will mate only one time. And if she mates with a male that's been sterilized, she'll not mate again. And all of the eggs that she lays will be infertile and will not hatch. And so the program is that they raise these flies, they expose those flies to a radiation source that essentially breaks up their chromosomes so it doesn't produce eggs or sperm. And so when that male mates with the female, she'll continue to lay eggs, but none of those eggs will ever hatch. And then eventually that population dies out and you no longer have the screwworm in the area. That's what we used the last time, and that's what we're going to use again. The only problem is right now we can't produce enough flies to cover the vast acreage that is Texas and northern Mexico.
1: How closely are these U.S. agencies and organizations working with countries in Central America right now, like Panama, and also with Mexico?
0: You know, the U.S. is running the dispersal program where they're releasing the flies. They're training Mexican authorities on how to inspect their animals before they ship them. In Panama, the U.S. and Panama have a joint program where they raise these flies, and it's 24/7 operations at this plant in Panama. Right now, we're in kind of a hold-the-line mode, and it's going to take a couple of years before we have enough flies ready to start pushing that line back south.
2: That was Philip Kaufman from Texas A&M. Since he spoke to Marco Werman, the facility they talked about is now open in Chiapas, Mexico. It opened in June, and it's doing its part in trying to help stop the spread of screwworm. Now picture, if you would, being in a hospital, and now think about what you would be hearing. This clip from YouTube captures it pretty well. Incessant beeping from monitors, phones ringing at all hours. When ICUs were at or near capacity during the pandemic, there were a lot of alarms ringing off the hook. And according to one study, hospital COVID wards were among the loudest. This crosses cultures. The beeps are a universal annoyance. That's led to efforts around the globe to reimagine the hospital experience by focusing on sound. The World's Bianca Hillier brought us this report in May 2022.
3: About 10 years ago, Yoko Sen found herself in an emergency room. She tried to focus on her health and resting. But the cacophony of sounds swirling around her made that next to impossible.
4: I thought, wow, there are so many different beeps here. They were mostly very high-pitched, very harsh, loud, on top of, you know, people talking, screaming, doors are getting slammed. Very, very chaotic environment.
3: As an electronic musician, one particular confluence of alarms stood out to her.
4: There is a sound of one medical device, and oh, it's a note of C. And oh, that's bedfall alarm, it's a high-pitched F sharp. And they're beeping together.
3: This combination of notes is considered so disturbing that it's called the devil's interval, and it was banned from medieval churches.
4: And that's what we're hearing in hospitals over and over.
3: Sen couldn't fathom how nurses and doctors dealt with these sounds day in and day out. So once she recovered and left the hospital, she started asking them how they managed.
4: They say, I hear these alarms in my dreams when I get home. One of the physicians said, I don't have any electric appliance at home that makes beep because I'm so tired of hearing those machines.
3: The soundscape of hospitals isn't just annoying. It can be harmful. Studies show that ICUs reach decibel levels double what the WHO recommends. Machines for a single patient emit hundreds of beeps per day, and many of those are actually false alarms. It leads to a widespread phenomenon called alarm fatigue.
5: It's the cry wolf phenomenon.
3: Judy Edworthy is a professor of applied psychology at the University of Plymouth in the UK.
5: If you signal that something's happened and it hasn't happened, then the more you do that,

0: the less inclined the person will be to believe that that thing has happened.
1: Edworthy says nurses end up either ignoring alarms or wasting time coming into rooms to turn off the false alarms. Another issue is that the current machine noises all sound the same.
0: They all go da-da-da, da-da in different ways.
1: Listen for yourself. Here's the sound that monitors ventilation, artificial perfusion, and drug delivery. They're hard to tell apart, and to the untrained ear, they don't mean anything. They were also never tested. One of the scientists key in approving these alarms, Dr. Frank Block Jr., has even publicly apologized for their inadequacy. Now, Judy Edworthy has the solution. She spent the past few years redesigning the old sounds you just heard. For example, she's turned the ventilation alarm from this into this. And the drug delivery alarm now sounds like this. Yes, that's a pill bottle rattling to a recognizable rhythm. Edworthy says in experiments with hospital staff, these sounds were easier to understand because they're literal and they sound really different from one another.
0: You're not going to mix those sounds up if they go off simultaneously.
1: The global governing body, called the International Electrotechnical Commission, agrees. Though not yet mandatory, Edworthy's new sounds are now the recommended audio for medical devices around the world. Still, designers are continuing to push the boundaries on how hospitals could sound. A team in the Netherlands came up with this track to represent heart rate, oxygen saturation, and blood pressure. When a patient's heart rate goes up, the first sound in the melody also goes up. And when the heart rate exceeds a safe range, it sounds out of tune. Researchers say this example is in response to hospital staff wanting musical updates as a happy medium between traditional alarms and actual music. Yoko Sen is also experimenting at her company, Sen Sound. She finds inspiration in organization pro Marie Kondo, who is from Sen's native Japan.
2: She helps you evaluate every single item you have. Does it spark joy? And it would be beautiful if we could take every single sound that we hear in a given unit and evaluate one by one. They don't have to spark joy necessarily, but do we really need this one?
1: Sen adds that silence isn't her goal. One of her most profound projects looks at what sounds can be added to a hospital when a patient is passing away. She traveled the world asking people what they'd like to hear as their last sound.
2: A lot of people like sound of ocean. It's very calming. Many people want to hear the voice of their children or laughter of babies or the mother who already passed on. They're all sounds of life in many ways, sounds that really symbolize what it means to be a human.
1: For the world, I'm Bianca Hillier.
3: In rural Ghana, just getting to the hospital in the first place can be a challenge. Roads are rocky and narrow, and it can take hours to travel short distances. Now imagine being an expectant mother in labor. As the world's transportation correspondent Jeremy Siegel reported for us last year, a new type of ambulance is helping to speed things along when it counts.
4: In the rolling hills of northern Ghana, a vehicle zooms by on a dirt road in the darkness. It might sound like your usual ambulance, but it's something totally different. Three wheels instead of four, a lot smaller and more nimble, yet beefed up to handle rocky roads and narrow lanes, while still carrying patients, nurses, and essential medical equipment. It's also one-tenth the price of a traditional ambulance.
5: There's a driver's compartment in the front. There's a patient compartment in the back.
4: Emily Young is the co-founder and CEO of Moving Health, a startup aiming to transform maternal health care in rural Ghana, where access to ambulances is severely limited. Hiring a motorcycle driver is usually your safest bet for an emergency.
5: An example of the challenges that someone might face in this

0: area, I think, can be illustrated by a story of a woman that I met in Nabulo, Ghana. She realized that she had a pregnancy complication and she needed to go to the hospital. There were no options besides calling a local motorcycle driver. It's extremely painful. She's already started the labor process, and the motorcycle slipped and they crashed.
1: They got back on the bike and she made it to the hospital, covered in blood and mud from the crash. The 17-year-old and her baby miraculously survived.
0: But I think the crazy thing about that story is that she counts as a successful birth statistic because neither of them died.
1: While developing Moving Health, Young and her colleagues spoke with local nurses, midwives, and doctors on the ground in Ghana. The country's maternal mortality rate is 4 times worse than the international standard. Young discovered that what rural communities needed most was transportation that could actually handle rough terrain, while still being cost-effective and easy to scale at a local level. So, Emily got her hands dirty.
0: This is where we welded the first prototype, right in here.
2: It's not that glamorous.
0: No, it's not, but it gets the job done.
1: Young takes me on a tour of MIT D-Lab in Cambridge, where she first came up with the idea as a student. It's a facility where researchers work with young engineers on practical solutions to global poverty challenges. Rather than coming up with complex new technologies, they often use existing devices, things that you can scavenge for yourself.
0: The first prototype that we made, I learned how to weld. We had built this trailer that could be pulled behind the back of a motorcycle, but in the final presentation for the class, we sat on it and it broke.
1: A decade later, and the project has come a long way from the classroom. They now have fleets of ambulance tricycles that are manufactured in Ghana. They partnered with locals like Isaac Amoa Kwanza, who's become the nonprofit's CTO. He says they now serve more than 100,000 people and have been able to cut the average time it takes to get to the hospital in half.
3: Sometimes you can see that the joy a mother expresses or a family expresses because Moving Health Ambulance was in this community to carry their relative to the next level. They always appreciate what we do.
1: Still, the road ahead isn't smooth. There are funding constraints, and tariffs could drive up prices for the materials they use. But Kwanza says the team is in it for the long haul and hopes to expand in Ghana and around the continent, because in rural communities, access to emergency transportation isn't a luxury. It's a necessity. For the world, I'm Jeremy Siegel.
4: Still to come, you too can live to be 100.
5: These claims are devastatingly silly when you rack them up against any sort of meaningful evidence.
4: Or maybe not. We look at whether so-called blue zones are the real deal. You're listening to The World.

This is The World. I'm Carolyn Beeler. For our final story on health, we look at longevity. I'm guessing you've heard about this, that people in some parts of the world seem to live on average longer than others. There's a term for those regions. They're known as blue zones. National Geographic reporter Dan Buettner popularized the term. He traveled to a bunch of different countries, including Costa Rica, Italy, and Japan, and found many people living well past the age of 100. Buettner built a money-making enterprise around his findings. But what if it is all based on faulty data? Back in 2024, we sent reporter Rebecca Rossman to find out about life in one of those

0: so-called blue zones, Okinawa, Japan.
1: It's an enticing premise. Five parts of the world where people live longer, better, happier lives.
2: These people live to 100 at the highest rates in the world. And these secrets could help every one of us to get every good year we can get out of this body of ours.
1: That's journalist Dan Buettner speaking in the trailer for his 2023 five-part Netflix documentary series, in which he traveled to the world's five so-called blue zones to find out their secrets to longevity. Except, when you look closer at the numbers, the whole idea of blue zones starts to unravel.
3: These claims are devastatingly silly when you rack them up against any sort of meaningful evidence.
1: Saul Justin Newman is a senior research fellow at the Center for Longitudinal Studies at University College London. In 2019, Newman published a paper in which he pointed out that the parts of the world with high numbers of centenarians have another thing in common: poor record keeping. In his research, Newman tracked down over 100 centenarians around the world.
3: And it turned out that the hallmarks of reaching 110 were living in areas that had high rates of poverty, that did not have birth certificates, that had high rates of crime, and had immense pressure to commit pension fraud.
1: In other words, Newman found that the majority of these so-called centenarians were not entirely so.
3: In Japan alone, I have 230,000 people who turned out to be dead, while their paperwork said they were over age 100.
1: Newman has special criticism for one blue zone in particular, Okinawa, Japan. Buettner and others have touted the island's healthy diet, low stress levels, and commitment to building community. But when you look closer at the data, Newman says, this too doesn't hold up.
3: They have the highest body mass index out of 47 prefectures. They engage in the second least rest and relaxation time. They have the ninth highest suicide rate in Japan and the fourth highest suicide rate in over 65s. There's a claim that they're vegetarian. They are dead last in eating their vegetables.
1: After years of having his research largely ignored, in September, he was awarded the Ig Nobel Demographics Prize at MIT, a satirical award which honors achievements that, quote, first make people laugh and then make them think. Still, residents here in Okinawa promise me there are still things we can learn from their way of life about longevity, starting with breakfast.
4: This Okinawa carrot, long yellow carrot.
5: Okay, very bright.
1: Newman's work hasn't stopped the Blue Zones from becoming its own brand. If you're doing a Blue Zone tour in Okinawa, there's a good chance you'll be stopping here at Emi no Mi's, a farm-to-table family-run restaurant specializing in healthy Okinawan cuisine.
6: So we have a ton of things on this plate here. One, two, three, four, five.
1: Including a small piece of fish, an even smaller piece of pork, and the main star, vegetables. Bright orange carrot, purple sweet potato, and several kinds of leafy green vegetables.
6: One thing I'll say about this plate is it's very colorful. You have like all colors of the rainbow here.
1: It doesn't take a degree in nutrition to see why regular consumption of these foods would contribute to a healthier and longer life, though this meal only tells one part of the story. The truth is that younger generations in Okinawa have a growing appetite for fast food. Think McDonald's, Popeye's Chicken, KFC, which may help explain why today Okinawa has the highest obesity rate in Japan. But diet is just one element of longevity promoted by the Blue Zones. In Okinawa, it was the emphasis on mental well-being that I found most intriguing, based off two main principles. The first...
7: Moai system.
6: Moai.
1: Moai, basically having a social support group. Dr. Makoto Suzuki is a cardiologist and geriatrician who has been researching Okinawan longevity for decades. He shows me some of the thousands of files he's kept on elderly Okinawans over the years, closely tracking not just their diets and physical activities, but also details about their hobbies, friendships. Those that lived longer tended to have closer relationships with other people and an overall sense of purpose. Which brings us to the second principle, ikigai, which literally translates to reason for being. Ogimi Village on Okinawa's northern tip is a town famous for its butterflies. Until recently, it was also said to be home to Japan's highest population of

centenarians. Today, 20 of the village's 3,000 residents are aged 100 or over. Matsuko Yamashiro is one of them. She's tiny, but energetic, throwing her hands up in the air as she speaks. Her ikigai, or sense of purpose, is farming, something she was

0: me she's constantly surrounded by family. Today we're having coffee and Okinawan donuts with her two daughters. I ask Yamashiro if she ever feels lonely, and she shakes her head, almost as if she doesn't understand the question. Back at the restaurant Emi no Mis, I run into an Australian tourist named Sean Dooley. Sure enough, he tells me he's here with his friends and family on a Blue Zone tour. I tell him about Saul Newman's research on the Blue Zones and his discovery that the secret to Okinawan longevity may have more to do with poor record keeping than anything else.
1: I mean, there's no doubt in places like this their records would have been destroyed in over time. That being said, I mean, the people are very old here, so you can't deny that, and they're all fit. And I think that's the case with everyone you see around Okinawa.
0: Has he seen the birth certificates to confirm that sense? Doubtfully. But Dooley, who is in his 60s, says seeing the lifestyle choices here is all the inspiration he needs when it comes to making the right choices about aging gracefully. For The World, Rebecca Rossman, Ogimi Village, Okinawa.
2: Rebecca filed that report for us in 2024. Check out more of our reporting on YouTube. We are at The World News GBH. I'm Carolyn Beeler. Take care of yourself, and we will see you back here tomorrow.
3: The World's theme music is composed by Ned Porter. The World is a co-production of GBH Boston and PRF.

0: That was The World from PRX. The program was recorded earlier in the day.
1: The following program was previously recorded by NHK World Japan.
2: This is Asian View from NHK World Japan. I'm Eriko Kojima. A court in Hong Kong has convicted the organizers of a vigil commemorating China's Tiananmen Square crackdown. It found the group guilty of inciting subversion under a national security law. The ruling came on Friday. The court says the group's use of the phrase "end one-party dictatorship" implies overthrowing or destroying. The U.S. State Department says some of its citizens in China are being wrongfully detained, but the Chinese Foreign Ministry denies the accusation. The State Department named one of the detainees as Min Xin. He's a former student activist who took part in the pro-democracy movement in Myanmar in the 1980s. The State Department says China invited him to attend an academic conference in Yunnan Province. The Chinese Foreign Ministry says that he is suspected of engaging in activities that endangered China's national security and violated Chinese law. The U.S. is calling on China to release all its citizens who are arbitrarily detained or banned from leaving. The head of the International Criminal Court is urging Japan to help secure the court's survival. Akane Tomoko spoke to NHK following a wave of U.S. sanctions targeting her directly. The U.S. administration accuses the court of maliciously abusing its authority. Akane is from Japan. In a phone interview on Saturday, she said she has only performed her duties as an ICC judge and sees no reason why she should be subject to sanctions. She warned that the situation could become more serious with sanctions applied not only to judges as individuals, but against the court itself. She's urging the Japanese government to continue support for the ICC and ensure its continued existence. This is NHK World Japan.
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1: From CBC News, The World This Hour, I'm Claude Feig. Canada has vowed to strike back at new U.S. tariffs on Canadian goods, dollar for dollar. Prime Minister Mark Carney will release details of retaliatory measures later today. Ontario's premier says retaliation should also include oil and gas exports headed for the U.S. Brian Labbe reports.
2: We're in a trade war. This is an act of aggression from the United States. And so
3: Canada's Jobs Minister Patty Hajdu in Calgary for an announcement, asked about using Alberta energy, oil and natural gas as a bargaining chip in Canada's trade war with the U.S.
2: I don't have a comment about that right now. Honestly.
3: A different response from a former Alberta premier.
4: Clearly, oil and gas has to be on the table.
3: Alison Redford was a progressive conservative premier more than a decade ago.
4: If we're going to have a dollar-for-dollar consequence to the trade dialogue that's going to go on, that has to be part of it. And I think
3: the vast majority of Canadian oil and natural gas ends up in the U.S. Tariffs, taxes, or reduced exports could backfire in the form of job losses and reduced government revenues. Premier Daniel Smith appears to be against any retaliatory measures. Instead, she'd like to see new markets for Canadian energy and supports for workers caught up in the trade war. Brian Labbe, CBC News, Calgary.
1: An incident on a runway involving a passenger plane and ground crew at Montreal's Trudeau International Airport last night has left one person seriously injured. An airport spokesperson confirmed to Radio-Canada that, quote, an unfortunate accident involving an aircraft and airport community employee occurred. The Transportation Safety Board says it's gathering information on the incident. Homeowners in Lions Bay, B.C. are breathing a sigh of relief. An evacuation alert prompted by a wildfire sparked by lightning on Sunday has been rescinded. The CBC's Alana Kelly reports.
5: Lions Bay resident Julieta Moore says she was walking her dog when she saw the Lone Tree Creek wildfire.
6: When I came home about 10 minutes later, I saw the first helicopter.
5: She told her neighbors about the fire in a local Facebook group.
6: I noticed that a lot of people were kind of worried because they asked for updates.
5: On Sunday evening, an evacuation alert was issued. The Lions Bay Fire Department went door to door to 32 properties to notify residents. Fire Chief Lorenzo Dalcianzo says the fire was meters from nearby homes.
7: About between 500 and 800 meters from neighboring homes.
5: Some residents say they only knew about the fire from the Facebook group. Moore wishes there was more communication.
6: We need to all know what's going on because it could also impact the highway. I do think, yeah, the communication, that's the one thing that makes people nervous if they don't know what's going on and what the next steps are.
5: The BC Wildfire Service says the fire is roughly 10 meters by 10 meters and is not expected to grow. Alana Kelly, CBC News, Lions Bay.
1: And with extreme weather events happening across Canada, CBC Niagara reporter Diana Makalinga spoke with experts on what homeowners and tenants should know about their insurance policy.
8: Your premium, meaning the payment you make to your insurance company, can go up if insurance companies see an increase in total insured losses across the country. And that usually happens when we start seeing more and more extreme weather events. Anne-Marie Thomas from the Insurance Bureau of Canada says,
9: if we keep paying claims out of the pot of premiums, we need more money to go back into the pot.
10: Not every neighborhood's going to face the same combination of risks. Postal code does matter.
8: David Mayer, an insurance director at rates.ca, which compares different insurance rates in Canada, says the premiums are based on data from past claims and the weather pattern in your postal area. So if you suspect that your neighborhood is becoming more at risk of floods, wildfires, hailstorms, and other extreme weather events, then it might be a good time to look at your policy for additional coverage that protects you from these specific risks.
10: And not wait until the next storm might hit.
8: Diona Makalinga, CBC News, St. Catharines, Ontario.
1: And that is your World This Hour. 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

0: In Saint-Tropez and living it up at Coachella, to dancing in hardware stores with his girlfriend Katy Perry. It's not your usual post-political life, but then he's not your usual politician. I'm Emil Niazi, sitting in for Elamin Abdel Mahmoud. This is Commotion. Vanessa Friedman and Saatchi Kaul are here to talk about all of this. Welcome to the show.
1: Nice to be with you.
0: Okay, for anyone who hasn't seen this incredible video of Justin Trudeau and Katy Perry dancing in the hardware store, we have to start here, and I will do my best to sort of describe what is unfolding.
2: In the Home Hardware on St. Laurent Street.
0: I mean, he says it right there. He's at the Home Hardware on Saint Laurent. He is listening to his son's music playing on the speakers, and he is dancing with his girlfriend, Katy Perry. I love that they're even dressed the same in a jeans and a t-shirt and matching sunglasses. God, she's so corny. I love it. Okay, Vanessa, what is going on here?
1: Also, he's dancing, I think, with a toilet plunger.
0: Yes.
1: Is that right?
0: That is a key detail. I mean, like, there is a plunger.
1: It's not just like any old home hardware object. Like, it is a, like, I'm doing it myself, DIYing my home. You know, my first thought was, oh, how very sweet. He's supporting his son. He's enlisting his girlfriend, his powerful rock star girlfriend, to support his son. Mm-hmm. And then my second thought was, like, what in the world is he trying to tell the world about himself, right? Because for Justin Trudeau to post anything on social media, like, there is a very specific intention behind it, right? That doesn't just happen casually, right? It's not a private platform.
0: I mean, you know, Saatchi, like Vanessa said, this is not just like a casual off-the-cuff moment that's being captured here. What occurs to you about what he's trying to say to us by posting this video?
3: It's like when your dad gets fired and divorced at the same time, and then he gets an Instagram account and a new girlfriend, and you're like, hey, I would love if you would just read a book. Like, it's a fascinating display of his public love. I think it's so embarrassing. I think it's so funny. I love it so much.
1: But like, it's not just a dad, right? It's like the dad of the country.
3: Yeah. Yes. Well, this is what I mean about getting fired. Like, he got fired on a much bigger level. You know, his approval rating at the end, people did not like him kind of across the board. I think this is an amazing and fascinating rebrand for someone who really needed it. I think it's sincere, but I also think he's doing it on purpose to kind of pull us back in. And I kind of think it's working. I love watching love, Emil.
0: You know? Oh, my gosh. Yes, me too. You know, as you said, Vanessa, he's the ex-dad of the country. He's clearly saying something specific. And, you know, and since you mentioned it, what do you think he's trying to say with this video?
1: You know, social media is incredibly effective at creating kind of their like performing personal values. Right. So he's talking about, like, I love my family. I love my girlfriend, as Saatchi said. Like, I'm a real guy. I'm like just like you. I'm wearing jeans and a T-shirt in Home Hardware, shopping for myself, worrying about like my plumbing. You know, like, there are all these kind of implied ideas of like accessibility and private life, but not private life, because he's actually showing it publicly. And in a way, it's like it's reinserting himself into the public conversation, even if we're not exactly sure where he's going with it, right? He's keeping his profile alive, although to what end is not entirely clear, because he's not really like, he's not playing the part of the elder statesman, right? It's more like the celebrity former statesman.
0: Yes, Vanessa, you actually wrote about this idea of him as the celebrity statesman for the New York Times. And he's been referred to as like the first real influencer prime minister, someone whose, you know, political ascendancy was tied to his celebrity outside of that sphere. You know, would you call this a transitional moment, Vanessa, or is he just having fun?
1: I think he's definitely, I mean, maybe biding his time while he figures out what to do next, because he's relatively young, right, for somebody who spent such a long time running a country. I mean, he's got potentially a whole lot of, like, many decades of career left in whatever career he decides he wants to pursue, whether it's, like, supportive boyfriend career or, like, pop star paramour career or something more substantive. You know, it's unclear. But by posting so much, he is, like, again, like, just keeping himself in the front, forefront of everybody's mind.
0: Well, I want to get into what he's up to a little bit later. But Saatchi, let's talk about the love of it.

0: all because you wrote last year that Justin Trudeau and Katy Perry just made perfect sense together. What does that mean? And do you still feel that way, you know, this many months into their blossoming relationship?
1: You know, I think the other thing about Trudeau's behavior in this that I think is interesting, I mean, he has kind of been a lifelong politician because of his family. Mm-hmm. So he has spent his whole life kind of gearing up for the job of being prime minister. He had it and now it's over. So now he kind of gets to decide what else to do. And he doesn't have to perform the way he has before. So that's over. What I think is so interesting about them as a couple is they are united in flopdom. And they are united specifically in the flopdom of like the neoliberal dreams. You have these two people who speak to a particular type of politics that we had in Canada, certainly. And I think they had in the States as well with sort of, as we are now talking about, woke one. Boy, wasn't that crazy. So you have woke one over here in our politics. And then you have an artist like Katy, who was kind of like a neoliberal dream in that way. The music she was making, the sort of discussion she was having politically, the people she was stumping for. She was out here for Kamala. She was out here for Hillary Clinton. And it didn't work. There is with her, I think, a feeling of a kind of insincerity with her politics, too, because she's hanging out with the Bezoses and, you know, whatever else she's up to.
0: She's going to space.
2: She's going to space. Yeah.
1: She's going to space with the billionaire's wife. Like, it doesn't connect anymore with her audience. I think Trudeau had the same problem in Canada, is that what he was saying was no longer connecting with the audience that once really flocked to him. I think it is a beautiful thing. And I remember when those photos of them at dinner in Montreal came out and I was like, oh, I feel like I know exactly what they're talking about. And they're talking about us.
0: Us, the audience, like, oh, our fans?
1: Yes. And me specifically.
0: And definitely you.
1: I assume I'm in there at all times.
0: Vanessa, let's talk a bit about his fashion in particular, because this is someone who was known while in office for his wacky socks. You know, he really wanted to make sure, even though he was a politician, had to dress a certain way, that you could see he had a personality with the Star Wars socks or whatever it was. Now he's sort of dressed in a much more casual way, obviously, jeans, a T-shirt, backwards baseball hat sometimes. What do you think he's communicating to us through this new look?
2: I mean, I think it's definitely no less intentional. You know, one of the things you saw throughout his political life is that he, you know, is incredibly fluent in the visual language of social media, right? In using clothes and using dress and using imagery to make himself someone who's relatable, who looks like young and hip and different and, you know, accessible. And he's doing the exact same thing now. You know, certainly following up the Saint-Tropez vacation where, you know, they were pictured on yachts and like living their best life, you know, in a way that's not entirely relatable with the home hardware pictures, is, you know, a definite like pivot toward accessibility. And, you know, and like, he is someone you're like, oh, I know that guy. I could be that guy. That guy is me. Like, I got that T-shirt. I do that with my hat.
0: Yeah. I eat drunk noodles at whatever o'clock in the morning. I mean, Saatchi, he's not just us, of course. You know, he is someone who, like you said, spoke to a big chunk of the country for a good chunk of time. And now, even though he's out there living his best life, you know, Canada is going through this intense political moment. You know, we just saw over the weekend that trade talks came to a halt with the U.S., 50% tariffs being imposed. It's obviously going to have a big impact on this country. And a recent piece in the Toronto Star written by Vinay Menon advocated that he should be out here speaking up, piping up and saying something about this moment. You know, what do you think about that idea that he should be doing more right now for Canada, quote unquote?
1: I mean, would anybody listen to him? I mean, this is what I mean about like that popularity thing where like he can say it. I just don't know what it would actually do. I also don't know that he is. I mean, he isn't the person for this moment. I think it's sort of a similar conversation. It's a little different, but it's similar to when we talk about Obama and, you know, why isn't he doing anything? All Obama's doing is talking about how he's reading books. And I think that's wonderful. But like, it's not really maybe what we need. But I think it's a question of like, is this the person for the moment? And Trudeau is not. Like that has been true for a while. There's a reason why he no longer runs this country. I don't really think anyone's really looking for him and hoping for it, because the reality was that he didn't really know what to do with Trump, and I don't think is equipped for this.

0: I am actually much more interested in him as a celebrity than I am as a politician. So this is fine for me, but maybe there are people out there who are really clamoring for him to do something about the tariffs or to say something, but I don't know. I don't know what I would look to him for.
1: Yeah, probably Mark Carney is not clamoring for it.
0: Yeah, I don't think he is. I think he's really happy that his predecessor is like at Oceaga eating noodles with his girlfriend.
1: And I think, I mean, the thing about the Obamas, right, is the people who want the Obamas to speak up are the Democrats, right? It's not like the Republicans are clamoring for Obama to talk. But I do think it's an interesting comparison because, like Trudeau, the Obamas have also like sort of dipped into pop culture in, their post-White House life. And I do think this is a kind of this speaks to a broader movement maybe in the world, right? Where politics and entertainment and celebrity are all kind of mushing together in a new way.
2: Well, Vanessa, we sort of mentioned off the top, like, is this a moment of transition or not? We have these like very specific expectations of what politicians will do once they leave office. But I mean, could this just be it? Like, why not? Can he just be a celebrity now?
1: I mean, I would really hope that he would exercise his brain power in some other way, but I guess it remains to be seen. He could do a book, he could do a podcast, right? Like there are
0: Oh my God, no Trudeau
1: lots of avenues.
0: podcast. Don't say Trudeau podcast. He's
2: Oh
0: going to
2: my
0: do it.
2: gosh. Why not? I mean, why not? Why not both, right? He could do a book, he could do a podcast.
1: He could do a celebrity interview show.
2: He could do an album.
1: That seems to be a popular trend.
2: Drop some duets.
0: You guys are reading entries from my nightmare journal.
2: Sachi, I'm curious, since there was news from another big celebrity couple over the weekend, Harry and Meghan, Prince Harry and Meghan are headed back to the UK. Sort of like interestingly parallel spotlights on these two couples. Could Harry and Meghan learn anything from Justin and Katie's rebrand?
0: Meghan has the opportunity to do the funniest thing ever, which is to get a divorce and end up on Suits UK and start dating. And I'm really ready for it. I hope it happens. I'm ready for them to return to pop culture in full earnest. I love it. I love mess.
1: Yeah, I think the more dangerous question is whether Trudeau and Katy Perry are going to take a page from the Meghan and Harry playbook.
2: Oh,
0: I think I think
2: now
0: they
2: we're
0: will.
2: talking, now we're cooking. Well, really appreciate both of you being on the show to chat with us about all things Justin and Katie.
0: Thank you.
2: Vanessa Friedman is the fashion director and chief fashion critic for the New York Times. Sachi Cole is a culture writer at Slate. I'm Emil Niazi, sitting in for Elamine Abdel Mahmoud. This is Commotion. If you're a fan of the author Rachel Cusk, well, you are in very famous company.
3: I get really starstruck by writers. I got to meet Rachel Cusk recently and Debra Levy, and I get really in awe of them because writing beautifully is just like the greatest gift.
2: That's Natalie Portman, the actor, replying to fans on the internet as part of a segment on GQ in 2023. And the reason that clip is so relevant now is because of Rachel Cusk's new novel, Life of M. The book is allegedly inspired by Natalie Portman, or at least by an actor with a very identical resume. Heather O'Neill has read the novel, which is out tomorrow. Thanks for joining us today, Heather.
4: Hi, nice to be here.
2: Okay, so I should say, Heather, there's no official confirmation that Life of M is about Natalie Portman. Vanity Fair spoke to anonymous sources close to the actor who say that the similarities end with the resume. So, Heather, how does the character known as M in this novel resemble Natalie Portman?
4: Well, as you said, objectively, it obviously is Natalie Portman. And I thought when I began reading it that it might be a mystery where you kind of piece things together and maybe Rachel Cusk had taken out some identifying details, but that's just not Rachel Cusk's style. So what we do have is someone who's obviously, very obviously Natalie Portman. It's someone who was in The Professional when they were young. It was someone who was in, their most famous role was as a ballerina in Black Swan. But why it isn't necessarily Natalie Portman is because Cusk takes her very much as a symbol for celebrity, and she could be actually any female celebrity at this point because Rachel Cusk is saying she

0: she's impenetrable, and that celebrity makes a person impenetrable. So it's not actually critiquing Natalie Portman really ever, but critiquing the way the role of her being such a huge celebrity has isolated her from the entire world and the ugliness of experience.
1: Mm. Now, the story was originally published by a British gossip rag who described the novel as a, quote, dark portrait of Natalie Portman. Now that you've had a chance to read it, was that an exaggeration?
0: Well, it's not, I wouldn't say dark, but I could understand not enjoying it as the subject of this, because what she is essentially saying is that through her observation of Natalie Portman is that she cannot actually have any integrity or any actual experience of what it is to be a human. She's so isolated that she goes from bubble to bubble. And it's funny because at the very beginning of the book, when Rachel Cusk meets Natalie Portman, she said Natalie Portman made her feel ugly. And that really kind of rattled her. And, it, you know, it's interesting to note that Rachel Cusk herself is, you know, incredibly striking, beautiful, famous woman herself. So then she kind of splits into this idea of, well, she's the celebrity, but I'm the everyman. And she kind of moves back and forth. So it's a very new perspective for Rachel Cusk. And she's very much also taking on movie culture, because if you know Rachel Cusk, she does not like movies. She hates television and she hates that compression of time. You're so subjected to the film and it takes over. And she's like, then you leave a theater and you think you're in the Middle Ages for 3 days and that's not right. And so she likes the, you know, obviously she prefers the interiority of writing and how those two art forms meet. And it's so funny that you had that quote at the beginning where Natalie Portman is saying she likes Rachel Cusk and Deborah Levy, because now it has become this thing where so many celebrities and actors are carrying around books, and they're very much often carrying around Rachel Cusk and Deborah Levy. Mm-hmm. And these are two, you know, autofiction writers who write about the experience of being a middle-aged woman after divorce and after your children move out. And, you know, and they have pages of, should you keep this kettle that reminds you of an ex? And there'll be 20 pages. And I was wondering why exactly the actors are being drawn to this. And my first thing was, well, maybe their PR is telling them that the most cerebral, heady, intelligent book you can carry around is one of these. Mm-hmm. But then I thought, well, if I'm less cynical, maybe these actors who are sort of plunged into this world of plot, they just want to sit and read something that's incredibly interior. Because according to Cusk, she says that Portman is only able to simulate emotions, and screen actors are only able to simulate these emotions because they actually have no experience of them. Like at one point she says Natalie Portman can't actually have a real experience of depression.
1: I mean, that's that's an interesting observation.
0: Exactly. But we're moving into abstraction here, you know, and it also but that is Rachel Cusk. And that's why one needs to be wary if you're writing a book about her, because she records everything, but there is in her voice this idea that the subtext of all human behavior is cruelty and stupidity. So, you know, if you're going to describe her, you have to sort of, you know, take it with a grain of salt. The biggest compliment she gives in the book is to Neige Sinon, who is a French writer. And she says her book was so good, she could have been a chair. She writes like a chair. And that's very high compliments from Rachel Cusk. She's into abstraction.
1: Heather, speaking of who Rachel Cusk is to many fans, it's, you know, The New Yorker has described her as, quote, the queen of autofiction. And this is fiction that's heavily drawn from an author's real life. You know, given that that's usually her material, is it surprising to you that she would delve into someone else's world in this way?
0: Well, I think what she was doing is she has been so committed to autofiction. And I think in this book, she's trying to leave. She's moving away from it. Mm. And so you have the sections, which are with her alone, and she calls them the we sections, where she all of a sudden is

0: is the Greek chorus who represents the rest of the city. And then, but what's unusual is the Natalie Portman scene, she is not there. She leaves Natalie Portman. And for an autofiction, a scene like that can't exist. You can only exist with the eye, what the eye sees. So Natalie Portman, she imagines she has a hidden camera, and she starts using a very filmic technique almost in her writing. And those scenes, she's not there, but she's imagining what Natalie Portman is up to. So it's a very different place for Rachel Cusk to go to. She's also trying to get out of the box of women's writing. And like I said, it was interesting to see her, because usually her milieu is always, you know, literary events. She talks to intellectuals. So it was very interesting to see her go out and try and be the everyman. And at times I thought it was, you know, she was slightly ridiculous, where she was, you know, she would compare, you know, a group of people waiting for the subway. And she's like, it's very much like, you know, a group of displaced people trying to leave a country. And I was like, oh, no, no, no, it's not, Rachel. And that's rather offensive. But, you know, she's trying in this book to leave her comfort zone.
1: You know, she's not a stranger to controversy in any way. And I'm curious why you think Rachel Cusk's work attracts this type of attention.
0: Because she has no filter. And that's why she doesn't care about changing detail. She has no filter for her own thoughts. And if she's going to be that honest and brutal with herself, then she's that honest and brutal with other people. And sometimes she's saying things we're not quite prepared to hear. And in 2001, she kind of first burst on the scene, not as an autofiction writer, but she had written a memoir. And it was called A Life's Work, and it was about being a writer and having children. And it was about just how difficult it was and how it just sucked her soul away, and how there were moments she just felt murderous towards her children, and how she kind of got through that. And at the time, there was an absolute uproar, backlash about it. People said she hated children. There were people writing she should have her own children taken away. But now, 25 years later, it's so, we've had an explosion of this memoir and women opening up about these things. I mean, your memoir did it so well. Mae Fowles has one this summer. And I just wish I had those memoirs when I had a child, because I was like, this is the worst thing that's ever happened to me, but everyone's talking about it as though it's miraculous. Mm-hmm. So I think in a way, and I think that's what Rachel Cusk, why so many women are drawn to Rachel Cusk, that sort of brutal, cold, glassy, perfect prose, which is not, and it's so feminine, but in a different kind of, not a hysterical, romantic, emotional femininity, but that sort of a woman who's had it all and has a quiet confidence in her being.
1: Heather, I want to quickly ask you about the final line in the book that's been garnering a lot of conversation. And yes, this is a spoiler, so, you know, just consider yourself warned if you're going to read the book. Throughout the novel, the writer discusses the biography of M, but M doesn't like what she's read, and they have a tense conversation about it. And as the writer leaves, M stops and says, "I've been meaning to ask, are you a guy or a girl?" What did you make of this final scene, Heather? Just 30 seconds.
0: Well, first, when she said that, Rachel Cusk has been trying to move away from, you know, questions of gender essentialism. And I think what she did was she was pointing out, because she keeps in the scene pointing out to Natalie Portman that it's fiction. And I think then she is commenting to the reader, like, I told you at the beginning, this is fiction. Why are you assuming that the narrator is even a woman? And if you go back, then you realize she was not gendered through the entire book.
1: Well, Heather, really appreciate you chatting about this with us. Thank you so much for being on the show.
0: Oh, it's my pleasure.
1: Heather O'Neill is a novelist from Montreal. Her most recent books include Valentine in Montreal and The Capital of Dreams. Rachel Cusk's new novel, Life of M, is out tomorrow. And that's it for the show today. I'm Emile Niazi, sitting in for Elamine Abdel-Mahmoud. Thanks for listening.

0: That was Commotion. Next up, it's Because News, Canada's funniest news quiz.
1: We're off for the summer, but this repeat is on.
2: Because News.
3: With Gavin Crawford.
1: Why, hello, everybody. Welcome to Because News, Canada's funniest news quiz. I am Gavin Crawford, and joining me this week, three people who did not threaten to annihilate an entire civilization. Let's welcome them to the show. Taking a tip from Canada's passport office, if she doesn't deliver laughs in 30 minutes or less, all her jokes are free.
4: Yay.
1: It's Martha Chavez. Like the Liberals, we don't care what his politics are as long as he ups our numbers. Here to cross our floor, it's Miguel Rivas.
5: Yay! Across your aisle.
1: And finally, she's been telling the CRA that her tax return is stuck in the Strait of Hormuz. Let's welcome Ann Pornell.
6: They're all write-offs. They're all legit write-offs.
1: All right, panel, are you ready to make some games out of the news?
4: Yes.
7: Sure.
1: Then let's do just that.
8: Here we go.
9: Yeah.
1: Well, it's been a couple of weeks in between songs, panel, so get ready for an altered lyric. That's right. This tune has been changed to reflect a major news story. So lift up your eyes and your hearts, if you will, and please be ready for questions.

0: You heard the clue. For a point, why were we all experiencing moon joy this week?
1: Because it's springtime, which means the weather is getting warmer, which means sun's out, buns out, and we're getting out our tiny shorty shorts showing off our butt cracks.
2: Is it butt cracks?
0: Butt cracks is not the answer. Mm. Martha Chavez.
3: It means that conspiracy theorists are very busy trying to explain why there was a rocket going in the sky that went to the moon all far, far away and didn't stop for souvenirs anywhere. And conspiracy theorists say that never happened, but it did happen. They went.
0: It did. It certainly did happen this week, and it was giving everyone a lot of moon joy.
3: But you know something? Like, they were the happiest people, the happiest Earth people, because they were out.
2: And
3: they got away. They were the farthest from, like, from Kumquat Caligula.
0: It's true. Trump. There was, like,
1: Kumquat Caligula?
3: That's Trump. Yeah, Trump.
1: I thought you were my goddess.
0: Well, there's very little Earth joy to be had this week. So they had moon joy. The headline from the New York Times reads, "Houston, we have no problem, but we do have a lot of moon joy."
3: Yeah.
0: This, of course, was the week we all watched in awe as the Artemis II mission slingshot around the moon. Have a listen to Mission Commander Reed Wiseman expressing his amazement during the lunar flyby.
4: There's mountains to the north. You can see Copernicus, Rainier Gamma. It's just everything from the training, but in three dimension and absolutely unbelievable.
5: Kathy Moonjoy.
0: I like that they have a term that they're like, listen, they're going to be way too excited. We'll just call it moon joy.
2: I like the idea that that's the first time that phrase was heard. She was like, copy moon joy. And everyone was like, wow, nice.
0: It is pretty great, though. Like, I mean, they just seem so jazzed. Like, every time you say, like, it looks like they're just having a great time and that they all, like, are friends. It's like friends in space, kind of.
2: So no one told you space was gonna be this way.
0: Yeah, it's just like Friends, but there's a black guy.
3: Yes, yay!
2: Somehow the Artemis mission has a better representation of New York than Friends.
0: Fair.
3: Yeah.
0: At the time of taping, Artemis II is scheduled to re-enter Earth's atmosphere and splash down in the Pacific Ocean Friday night, which everyone is hoping will all go smoothly. It has been a record-breaking mission. What record did they break?
1: The biggest bill racked up for roaming charges. Because they wouldn't stop taking selfies and sending them to their family going, "You're losers on Earth."
0: The data charges are out of this world.
1: Astronomical, if you will. Yeah.
2: One astronaut mid-mission was like, "Oh, shoot.
1: Oh, airplane
2: mode. Oh, damn."
0: Martha, what record did they break?
3: They are the first crew that goes that far.
0: Yes, it was the greatest distance humans have ever traveled from the Earth. They may have also broken the record for causing the most tears here on Earth. A headline from USA Today teased, "This Artemis II moment has social media in tears. What Artemis II moment got the whole world misty?"
1: One of the crew members was able to confirm that there is a man on the moon, and he has a lot of strong opinions on why women shouldn't be allowed to work.
2: See, you say tears and everyone assumes sadness, but it was actually tears of joy because they did a roast of the moon. And they had Nikki Glaser and Pete Davidson call in, and the jokes went too far. They went too far.
0: Roast of the Moon would have had me in tears, but it was not.
2: They missed an opportunity to name an unnamed crater Karen and to remake the name Karen in a more positive image, and they named an unnamed crater Carol.
0: They did name the crater Carol. Anyone know why?
1: They named it after one of the astronauts' wives who had passed.
0: Correct for the point. The headline from NPR reads, "Astronauts suggest naming a moon crater Carol after their commander's late wife."
3: I don't know how I would feel about that, you know, because my bum kind of looks like the moon, you know, because of the cellulite. But I don't know. Don't name me after a crater, honey. Name me after a volcano because of my nature of, you know, fire.
0: Hold on. I'm just writing this down for the

0: Next time I'd get the chance to name a crater, not Martha. Please choose Volcano. All right.
1: Oh, that's why they were crying. And then my wife Linda was crying. That's why.
0: Yes.
1: So sweet.
0: Canadian astronaut Jeremy Hansen requested that one of the craters on the moon be named in her honor. Have a listen to that moment.
2: So we lost a loved one. Her name was Carol, the spouse of Reed, the mother of Katie and Ellie. And it's a bright spot on the moon. And we would like to call it Carol. And you spell that C-A-R-R-O-L-L.
3: And then the next astronaut went, so let's take a vote. brought me here to make fun of the news and then played that for us.
1: Yeah.
0: Did any of you actually see that? Because right after, you could tell that the guy didn't know that was going to happen.
1: But you know, poetry has been written about the moon for centuries. Now they're going to write about Carol.
0: And we'll take it. Each astronaut was allowed to bring a favorite food that they could eat at room temperature. According to the Montreal Gazette, what food did Canadian astronaut Jeremy Hansen bring to space?
4: I believe he bought a box of Joe Louis because he wants to trade them off, but he won't take any fruit roll-ups or passion flakies. It's not a fair trade.
0: Yeah. Also, I feel like passion flakies is a dangerous thing in zero G.
4: Yeah. So many crumbs.
0: Mm-hmm. You're like, these are getting everywhere. You think they're bad in your bed.
4: Wait, you eat passion flakies in bed? What monster are you?
0: Passion flaky monster.
1: Yeah.
0: Miguel, what did Jeremy Hansen bring to eat?
3: Mike's Hard Lemonade. Most people don't realize that company, now American, started in Vancouver. Mm-hmm. And is there anything more Canadian than sitting out at night staring at the moon drinking a Mike's Hard Lemonade at room temperature?
0: Martha, do you know what Jeremy Hansen brought to eat at room temperature?
1: Yes, as a matter of fact, I do. He brought maple syrup.
0: You were close to correct, but not entirely correct. He brought maple cookies. He brought those maple cookies that you see in the airport that you... Whenever I travel somewhere, I'm always surprised because you ask people what they want. And if they're not from Canada, so they often say, bring me maple cookies. And I think like, do we eat maple cookies?
1: No.
0: Or do we only buy them at the airport for the people we're visiting?
3: Maple cookies, the treat that makes you say, sure. Yeah.
5: Because news.
6: Canada's funniest news quiz.
0: I am joined by Martha Chavez and Pornell and Miguel Rivas. Snag your tickets now to be part of our studio audience. They're going fast. Sign up for tickets at becausenews.ca. Panel, we like to believe that Canada is a safe space for everyone. It has unfortunately not been the case for many university campuses. And this week, one university student was making headlines after they created an app to help other students find the safest route to class. For a point, can you tell me what is this app designed to keep students safe from as they walk to class?
3: That one guy on campus, probably named Nate, who wants to know what everyone's doing tonight. Nothing wrong with them. It's just the vibe is off.
0: It is not Nate. And you know what? They are keeping students safe from.
4: Yes. All of the bars that serve recycled beer.
0: Martha, what is it designed to keep students safe from?
1: Ice. It's designed to keep from ice. I don't mean ice like in the United States. Actually, black ice. Because people can fall down if they touch black ice and break their heads. And there is the app to avoid the black ice.
0: All good guesses. The correct answer? It helps you avoid aggressive geese.
1: Oh, how Canadian. Very Canadian.
0: Yeah. Can you possibly guess the name of the Canada Geese Avoiding app?
4: Duck, duck, it's a goose.
3: Is it called Walk This Way? And the sound is the Aerosmith song?
0: That would be good. It is, in fact, called Waddle-loo.
1: Oh.
0: The CBC headline reads, avoid the honk. Interact.

0: active map helps Waterloo students stay away from Canada geese. For students who are scared, but not too scared of geese, handily, there are three comfort level settings available on the Waterloo app. What are the three levels of goose comfort?
1: I know that one. I know.
0: Martha?
1: Silly goose, psycho goose, and Satan goose.
0: Very good. Any other guesses? The three levels of goose comfort.
2: Okay, level one is GG. It's for good goose, and that's when you're willing to walk in the same path as them, but you have an exit strategy.
0: GG.
2: Level two is LFG, which is let's friggin' goose. And you are willing to walk near them, but you are prepared for hand-to-beak combat. Level three is the most extreme. It's GTFO, which is get the foul out. It's the most extreme level, and it does involve a blowtorch, and I will leave it at that.
0: The three levels are avoid all, cautious, and comfortable. Why did the creator say he was compelled to create the app Waddle-loo?
2: Because geese are scary.
0: Yes, you are correct for the point. He is an international student who was attacked last year by Canadian geese. Here is how the Waddle-loo creator described the ordeal.
3: I was just walking out and I hear this this hissing sound from behind me. And I was like, wait, what is that? And I turned back and this geese are flying in my face.
0: Have you ever been attacked by a goose?
1: Only verbally. I started here, honk, honk, and then go back to your country. And but it wasn't a goose. It was a convoy. The truckers.
2: It wasn't a goose. It was a convoy.
1: It was a convoy.
0: I'm glad I asked. Anyone else?
2: In my family, I think it's my aunt who has it, but there is an actual photograph of me as a young immigrant child at the age of 5 screaming at the Ontario Center because I was being chased by geese. And of course, instead of, comforting their child, my parents were like, let's take a picture, which is par for the course for any immigrant experience where your parents show you tough love. So yes, geese are awful and we should eat them.
4: Between this and the heated rivalry scene where the guy's scared of geese, geese are having a bad year.
0: It's loons.
4: All right.
0: Watch the gay show again, Miguel. I dare you.
4: Is 14 times not enough?
0: You can upload images of geese that you see on campus, and then Waterloo uses AI to analyze the uploaded images to determine the goose danger level. What?
1: There is one with multiple tattoos on the neck. Like sunglasses and, like one of those tank tops.
4: Avoid any geese wearing a mesh tank top.
0: And what makes the AI think the goose is high risk?
2: Yes, a nasty little goose mustache and a little cigarette hanging from his beak.
1: Yes.
4: Is it when they have a cigarette rolled up in their white T-shirt?
1: But, you could just bring your Canada goose coat and do like a matador, Ha, ha, ha. You want to mess with me, goose? Ha, ha, ha. You're going to end up in my coat.
4: Any family members in this jacket?
1: No.
4: You're next.
1: You're next, yes.
0: According to the AI, if the image contains multiple geese and they are postured to fight,
1: see?
0: It will categorize them as high risk.
4: Avoid any geese doing chin-ups.
1: Yeah.

0: Turning to science news, this week the Washington Post reported on a long-running debate that has finally been settled. Panel, it's an issue that affects every husband and wife, every brother and sister, all men and women across our great nation, actually. According to the Washington Post, panel, what debate has finally been resolved?
1: Is it appropriate mirror height in the bathroom? My wife is tiny.
0: Yeah, and you're very tall.
1: And my hair always looks wrong.
0: The Washington Post headline reads, "Do men or women have worse farts?" Science has the answer.
2: Oh, here we go, patriarchy.

0: panel, the average person produces roughly a liter of gas each day.
1: Only?
0: Yes, a liter of gas, or to put that another way.
2: These are lightweights?
0: Yes. The average person produces roughly a liter of gas each day, the equivalent of $2.
2: That's what I'll say every time from now on. Oops, that's a buck.
0: How many farts on average per day, the average human?
3: It all depends genuine how many guess. Beans you eat.
2: I can do it in 4 farts, Gav. Is this a challenge or?
0: On average, how many do you rip a day?
2: Okay, earnestly, 12?
0: And?
1: I feel like it really depends on how much I've been talking that day. Honestly.
2: You fart out of your mouth?
1: No, but like when you talk a lot, you swallow a lot of air, and then sometimes it gets like down in there. That's how it happens sometimes.
2: That's not how it works.
1: Anyways, today was a really talky day, so I'm now at 8. But later on tonight, I think 14.
0: 12, 14, and Martha?
3: How dare you? I never fart.
0: As I thought.
3: I never fart.
0: As I suspected, the good old lesbian zero. The correct answer, you'll both get points. It was average between 10 to 20.
1: Yay!
0: 10 to 20 a day. As everyone knows, some farts smell worse than others. And this fact piqued the interest of intrepid gastroenterologist Dr. Michael Levitt. He recruited 16 healthy volunteers and had them consume items known to boost gas production. What items did he ask his recruits to eat?
3: Beans, artichokes, cheese sometimes, cheese, and then there are those gummies, the gummies that are sugarless Haribo.
1: I'm going to add hummus to that list. I'm going to add broccoli to that list. I'm going to add Brussels sprouts to that list. Because that's what gets me ripping. A veggie platter hates to see Ann Pornell coming.
3: So you don't eat crudités?
1: I can't. It would be pudité all day long.
3: Crudité. You know, like, this is like torture. Why are we confessing to this? Farts are private.
0: Not anymore.
3: Not anymore.
0: Dr. Levitt gave the subjects pinto beans and artificial sweetener.
3: Hey, like I said,
0: lactulose. So you'll get a point for the sugar-free Haribo.
2: So all you Diet Coke fiends out there, we know.
0: Dr. Levitt then gave his recruits a laxative and strapped them into a flatus collection system. How do you think the flatus apparatus worked?
1: I'm going to guess that they're going to measure the sound or like the vibration from any sounds that come out of a person into the toilet. I'm going to guess it's sound-based.
3: I think the extraction of gas is whether you can pass it through the Strait of Hormuz. That's how they measure it.
0: I will tell you. Well, in fact, I won't tell you, but Dr. Patricia, a columnist with the Washington Post, will explain how the flatus apparatus works.
2: Better not be the sound of a fart.
4: These people came into a laboratory where a rectal tube was inserted and made a gas-tight seal with their behinds, which was then connected to a gas-impermeable bag, which collected the farts.
3: And the thing is that they could have just captured it in any sofa, because sometimes people stand up and you know that it has been nested there, you know? Yeah. That's expending a lot of money for something so easy.
0: Well, how do you think that he scientifically then evaluated the potency of each bag of farts?
3: If it makes you cry as if you're watching the crater on the moon, then that was very potent.
2: This is about to be the most effective segment of radio since War of the Worlds. I think they tested the farts by bullying a younger brother, I assume.
3: Can you? Yeah.
0: In fact, 2 independent judges came in to sniff each bag. They scored the farts on a linear scale where 0 was no odor and 8 was very offensive. I should point out that these impartial judges were not warned in advance what it is that they would be sniffing.
3: No! What a nightmare! This is a nightmare.
0: Imagine you.

0: You're like a sommelier.
1: You're like sommelier?
0: A sommelier.
2: You're a sommelier. Like,
0: where are you going today? Oh, I've been called in to use my incredible nose for science. What will I be smelling today? Is it camembert?
1: This radio.

0: Real question, panel. According to science, whose gas smells worse, women's or men's?
1: If I can get serious for 1 second, I'm against the patriarchy in every way. But I feel like societally, we have been conditioned that it's okay for men to fart and not okay for women to fart. I don't think that's right, but that's the world we all have been forced to grow up in. So in theory, men, their system is healthier. It's more frequent. There's less buildup. Women, they stink.
2: That is how you got to that conclusion.
3: I don't know. I never lived with a man, so I have no idea. I have no idea. And my wife is a saint. Her farts smell like marshmallows. So, you know.
2: I hate to be a gender traitor here, but I think it's going to be women. And I think it's going to be about the gut health and like the bacteria on your insides more than anything else. And like diets and stuff.
0: And Pornell will get the point on that one. Women's farts contain more hydrogen sulfide than men's. However, there's a surprising caveat about the farts of men. What did the scientists learn that was surprising about man farts?
3: Okay, I want to ask you something. Can men fart from their penises? Because women can fart from their chimichanga. But I never know. Can men? I want to know. There aren't such a thing as farts or poussoir.
4: Martha?
3: But there are no things.
4: Martha, no. If you fart out of your penis, go to the ER.
0: Go to the hospital.
3: But we can.
4: Go to the ER.
3: But listen.
0: Why? We know you can. Listen, happy Saturday morning, everyone, and to all the kids out there. We hope you're enjoying the last episode of Because News. The final episode of Because News. It's been a slice.
4: Artemis, more like Fartimus.
0: Yeah. The actual surprising thing the scientists found out is that men produce more gas per toot. It says here a half a cup. So the actual results of the scientific study, equality.
2: Wow.
4: The wage gap remains.
3: Yes.
4: The wage gap you can map right onto the fart gap.
0: Yeah. Yep. That brings us to the end of another exciting Because News. Our champion this week is Martha Chavez.

0: Hola, Canadá. This is your amiga Marta Chávez, winner of Because News. Congratulations to my runners-up, Ann Pornell and Miguel Rivas. Because News is written and produced by Elizabeth Bowie, David Carroll, Gavin Crawford, Phil Long, and Jess Klimowski. This week they had help from Jan Caruana. Rounding out the team, Erin Conway, Bronwyn Page, Diana Marcolin, Chris Lyons, and our recorder engineer, Greg the Clute.
1: 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I'm Saroja Coelho. Stay with us for discovery, explorations in the world of science from the BBC.
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3: From CBC News, The World This Hour, I'm Claude Feig. After the U.S. hit Canada with 50% tariffs on billions of dollars in goods, well, some shoppers have already made up

0: their mind that they're going to shop Canadian. The CBC's Wayne Thibodeau reports.
1: At this Charlottetown store, artisan chocolate is flying off the shelves. Specifically, bars with a replica of the Canadian flag, with names like Go Canada Go, Strong and Free, and Elbows Up.
2: We have seen a resurgence of, I call it the new Elbows Up movement.
1: Tariq Hadhad is the founder and CEO of Peace by Chocolate. Hadhad says traffic to his website skyrocketed this weekend after trade negotiations between Canada and the U.S. fell apart Saturday.
2: Canadians are looking for ways to support wherever they can.
1: It's something the local Chamber of Commerce is seeing too. Bianca McGregor is the CEO of the Greater Charlottetown Area Chamber of Commerce. Two of the island's biggest exports, potatoes and lobster, appear to be protected by CUSMA. But McGregor says
3: there is going to be a level of small businesses here in Prince Edward Island that will now be affected where they weren't before.
1: Wayne Thibodeau, CBC News, Charlottetown.
0: There's been an incident involving an aircraft and ground crew at Montreal Trudeau International Airport. In a statement sent to Radio-Canada, an airport official said emergency measures were deployed following what they call an unfortunate accident involving an aircraft and the employee last night. Montreal police say the employee's injuries are serious. The plane, an Airbus 350, is part of the French B Airlines fleet, a low-budget airline based in Paris. The Transportation Safety Board says it's aware of the event and is gathering information. As wildfires continue to burn across the country, some First Nation firefighters are feeling sidelined, watching international firefighters get the call for help. Chris McIntyre has the story.
4: When we see these international crews coming in while our resources are sitting here, and it's really frustrating.
5: Nick Morrow is the CEO of Yukon First Nations Wildfire. He says a mild fire season in the territory means his crews have the capacity to battle ongoing blazes in BC, Ontario, and the Northwest Territories. Morrow says so far, the phone hasn't rung yet. In Red Bank First Nation in New Brunswick, fire crew lead Madison Levi says her team is also sidelined, despite experience battling wildfires last year, both locally and in Alberta.
6: We're just trying to figure out, why aren't we being deployed?
5: Wildfire response is managed and led by each provincial or territorial government agency. When more help is needed, they contact the Canadian Interagency Forest Fire Center, which coordinates resources. In an email, the center said it works to mobilize teams between regions, adding contracting protocol varies agency to agency, so specifics relating to which resources are hired and when is outside its purview. Chris McIntyre, CBC News, Dawson City, Yukon.
0: An investigation is underway after a paddler fired a gun on the coast of Hudson Bay in northern Manitoba, as CBC's Bartley Kivas reports. Wildlife officials are involved after the shot killed a polar bear.
7: The province says a kayaker shot and killed a polar bear on Friday near the mouth of the Seal River. That's a whitewater river that flows across northern Manitoba and empties into Hudson Bay about 50 kilometers west of Churchill. Paddlers leaving the river usually arrange a boat ride to Churchill from the coast. The province says it's investigating the shooting. It's unclear whether a recreational paddler has ever shot and killed a polar bear in Manitoba before. University of Saskatchewan Professor Doug Clark is an expert in human-polar bear interactions. He says he's only aware of paddlers shooting polar bears off the coast of Labrador and at Svalbard in Norway.
8: The typical range that a polar bear is shot at is about 2 meters, and that's typically because somebody is woken up by a polar bear in the camp seeking food, and food in that case includes the human inhabitants of the camp.
7: Clark says he hopes the province divulges more about the shooting. Bartley Kivas, CBC News, Winnipeg.
0: And that is your World This Hour. For CBC News, I'm Claude Fague.
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10: BBC. I often go for walks around my city with one of my oldest friends from school, and she has 2 young children. There is one who is old enough to happily toddle alongside us, and another who she pushes in a pram. And I have watched as she has wrestled with narrow walkways that barely fit the wheels of the pram, with high curbs that she struggles to push the pram over, or even stairs that she has to carry it up step by step. I try and help where I can, but I don't think she even notices. It's possible

0: possible she did at one point, but this is just part of her everyday experience now. She tolerates these streets which were not made for her to live comfortably. I'm Ella Hubbard, and this is Women Not Included for Discovery on the BBC World Service. In this six-part series, we will be exploring the many ways the world has not been designed with women in mind. Today, we're talking about where we live, work, and relax, cities and shared spaces. And traversing these spaces with me is science journalist Chavi Sachdev in Mumbai, India. Hi, Chavi.
1: Hello, Ella.
0: When I say cities, shared spaces, does anything jump out at you as not fitting women's needs?
1: Everything. But let me start with office spaces. When I worked in Boston, I used to keep a cardigan over my work chair because I was always shivering when I was in the office.
0: I know that pain. So rain or shine, I often wear my coat in the BBC office in Cardiff.
1: And do you notice if your male colleagues do the same?
0: I suppose they don't.
1: Yeah, well, I couldn't help but notice that. So I had to look it up, and it turns out there is a reason you and I are left shivering. Women have fewer muscle cells and more fat cells, and fat cells are less active and produce less heat. So generally, we like things a little warmer.
0: Okay, that makes sense. So ideally, we need to raise office temperatures, but at the same time, it's probably a little easier and more professional for me to put on a coat than it is for a man to remove more layers of clothing in the office.
1: I don't disagree, but that's not really the problem, is it? The problem is that office temperatures are generally based on average male metabolic rates, which is the amount of energy your body uses in a given time. And according to a study published in Nature Climate Change in 2015, most building thermostats use a model to decide a comfortable temperature, and that's based on a 40-year-old man weighing 70 kilos, which was developed in the 1960s.
0: Oh, okay, I see. So women were never even factored into this decision in the first place. I mean, if this was decided in the 60s, it does make sense. Women weren't in the workplace nearly as much as they are today. If I'm to play devil's advocate, you know.
1: I'm not disagreeing again, but why hasn't this changed?
0: Why indeed? So, pavements that don't fit prams, cold offices, these may seem like minor inconveniences, but they could point to a larger issue. How our buildings, facilities, and entire cities may fail half of the population. So, Chavi, you and I are going to split up now and do a little bit of our own research on this. And to make sure we're really covering our bases, I'm also going to talk to some experts. I will see you soon.
2: What it did for women was either leave them very isolated.
3: When you look at bathrooms, they're actually a mirror to our society.
1: There are women-only carpools. There are women-only train cars.
2: I always like to say you can't solve problems that you don't even know exist.
0: Hi, Chavi. Welcome back.
1: Hello there. And what do you have for me, Ella?
0: Okay, strangely, I was struck by inspiration for this while I was out at the theatre, and I went to the toilet during the interval. Well, to be precise, I was queuing for the toilet.
1: As we so often are.
0: Exactly. There is inevitably going to be a queue for the women's toilets in many public spaces. And I get it. We have more to do in the toilet, so we're going to take longer. But I wondered if this hinted at a larger issue.
1: If this is going where I think it's going, then it certainly does. Are we going to talk about potty parity?
0: We are. Or rather, Lena Abarafi is going to. Lena is the founder of Better for Women, a women's rights advisory firm, and she has written about potty parity before and worked in countries where it is a very serious issue. So first off, let's hear from her what potty parity actually is.
3: It's the idea that we are fighting for equitable access to public restrooms for women and for men. And when I say equitable, I don't mean equal. I don't mean it's same. I mean a recognition that our bodies, our biology, our social roles are different, and therefore we need more time and more space. And that thus far has not been allocated to us.
0: In, say, your standard city, what does

0: women's access to public restrooms look like?
1: I mean, what's important to know is that when you look at bathrooms, they're actually a mirror to our society. It's about who's valued, who's accommodated, who has to wait, who's excluded as well. You know, back in the day, I think in the Victorian era, there was a concept called the urinary leash, that women could only go as far as they could get back home because there were no public toilets for women. But in general, the statistics say that women have a 34 times longer wait in busy settings. 34 times. We need spaces that recognize that we do need more space and we do need more time.
0: Most public bathrooms today do allocate 50-50 floor space to men and women. At least that's what I've seen. This isn't right then, given the disparity in time between men and women or their needs?
1: Exactly. I mean, women do need more space and more time. Women are very often the ones who have to bring children in. Just the way our bodies work, we need more time. It's not about making it 50-50, equal space, equal number of toilets. You know, men also get a urinal. That's like a giant trough. But the thing is, there are real consequences for women. You know, if you can't go to the bathroom, if the line is too long, if you have to wait, if you can't find one, you know, thinking about things like our likelihood of urinary tract infection, bladder damage and chronic pelvic pain. And then let's not even get to menstruation, which is a whole other story about how we need even more time if we're menstruating.
0: You have written about how this issue goes beyond just time wasted. There is another very serious side to women's access to public facilities, right?
1: Exactly. So we know that 1 in 3 women worldwide are at risk because they have nowhere safe to go to the bathroom. 1.25 billion women and girls have no access to safe private toilets. 526 million have no toilet at all. So when we talk about safe and private toilets, that means access that is lit, a path that is cleared, not in a risky area, a stall that is lockable from the inside, because bathrooms in countries where I have worked are sites of violence. I've covered about 20 different countries, but this is true just about everywhere where we lack adequate facilities, just about everywhere that is in conflict, crisis, the aftermath of war, or a climate disaster. The bathrooms become the most dangerous place.
0: Is it simply a lack of funding for these facilities?
1: Funding is always a problem, yes, especially now, but it is a lack of awareness as well. So what is needed in those kinds of contexts in a humanitarian response, especially in the early days, is somebody like me, the role that I used to play, which is reminding people that women need safe spaces, toilets that are lit, lockable, accessible, etc. What needs to happen in those situations especially is that women and girls as well need to be part of the leadership teams, the design. I mean, we cannot design things for women without women.
0: Thank you to Lina Abarafi there. So Chavi, I think that potty parity can seem like quite a small issue when you're just thinking about floor space and queuing, but Lina tells us that it can have huge consequences as over 1 billion women are left without access to safe public toilets.
2: The most shocking thing to me was the concept of a urinary leash.
0: Yeah.
2: I'd never heard of it, and it sounds barbaric. And you know, that era is over, but the underpinning action to bring us out of that time to match our reality is far behind where it should be.
0: Yeah. I mean, I said that the queuing and the floor space is a small issue, but it is a tangible reflection of a society that doesn't always consider women's needs.
2: I've covered potty parity in India, and let me point out that it's beyond unfair. Even when there are public toilets in India, men pee for free, women have to pay money.
0: What? Wait, sorry. Women pay for toilets in India, but men don't?
2: It's because of the design of the toilets and the fact that women need, like, not just a urinal, they have to use an actual toilet, and it takes money and effort to clean it. And women, as Lina said, are commonly assaulted when they use outdoor facilities. And I've reported on this and seen it, because although the danger is usually from human men, they can also have encounters with wildlife, and all too commonly in India, snakes.
0: Oh dear. I complained

0: about having to queue for the toilet earlier. And although I believe now that this is a side effect of a lack of consideration in planning spaces around women, I also acknowledge that I'm very lucky that queuing is usually the worst I have to worry about.
1: Before you think this lack of toilets is a global South problem, it's not so easy for women even in the global North. So men everywhere can simply turn their backs and, you know, the world is their toilet. But in my research, I found that in 2015, a woman called Heerte Pening in Amsterdam was fined for urinating in public. And here's what she told the Canadian Broadcasting Corporations as it happens in 2024.
2: So actually, I know it is illegal, but yeah, I actually had at that night no other choice to pee in the alley. So at that time, there were 35 urinals for people who can pee standing up. And there were two or three public toilets for everyone.
0: I'm sorry, so you said there were 10 times less facilities, less public toilets for women, for anyone who needs to sit down.
1: Yeah, only three public toilets for women in Amsterdam. So there was a lot of backlash from the public, especially after Heerte refused to pay the fine. But it took 9 years for the city to agree to build more public toilets for where you could actually sit down.
0: You're listening to Women Not Included for Discovery on the BBC World Service, where we explore the many ways the world is not designed for women. This time, we're talking about how shared spaces, facilities, and whole cities can exclude half of the population. We've already discussed how office temperatures based on the male average leave us shivering, and how lack of access to equitable toilet space is more than just a queue. It can be dangerous. But the issue is much, much bigger than this. It extends to the design of entire cities. To get the bigger picture, I spoke to Leslie Kern, author of three books about the design of cities, including Feminist City, Claiming Space in a Man-Made World.
3: Historically, cities were designed by and for men based around their needs, their bodies, their experiences, such as, you know, how and where they went to work, what their social lives looked like, and of course, built around the sort of arenas that were for a long time solely the domain of men, like politics, education, finance, industry. We can still see traces of that very evidently, very much alive in our built environments today.
0: And one of the things, the effects of this that you have talked about is public transport and how women move around cities. How does this affect women?
3: So public transportation systems, even our roadway systems, were kind of long designed to get the breadwinner husband from his home in the suburbs to work and back. But decades of research have shown that women's journeys tend to be much more complicated than that. They don't always travel at 9 to 5. They make multiple stops. For example, you're dropping the kids at school or daycare on the way to your job as well. Maybe you're also detouring to pick up something for dinner or an extra package of diapers. And all of this has meant that the existing systems that we have really not served women well. Women really kind of are like swimming upstream against these systems and infrastructures that really weren't designed with their typical days and travel patterns in mind.
0: And does the actual layout of the city and the design of that play a role in this as well?
3: Absolutely. For a long time, it was thought that the ideal urban plan was one that had a pretty strict separation between residential areas, industrial, commercial, retail, green, and institutional spaces. What it did for women was either leave them very isolated in the home in these residential areas that were not well connected to retail services or to work environments, or left them kind of struggling how to figure out moving in between these spaces, again, with transportation systems that kind of had one journey in mind and not those complicated journeys through and to and in between all of these spaces that women are more likely to do.
0: And outside of travel, you know, post-COVID, people have been talking a lot more about third spaces. And I wonder as well about women's place in public spaces in general. You know, do cities have appropriate inclusive spaces for women to just spend time and inclusive infrastructure?
3: In a lot of cases, cities are not doing as well as they could. And as you say, third spaces, those kind of in-between spaces where

0: You are just sort of free to spend time without necessarily having a specific purpose like work or spending money, consuming something. Those have been kind of shrinking in general anyways, but I think women have often found that like outdoor public spaces are not as accommodating as they could be in terms of, you know, is there infrastructure to change a baby or nurse a baby? Are there accessible walkways and ramps into and out of those spaces? All of these things can tend to be lacking in public space, or the public space that we have might be designed around, oh, well, it's a basketball court, right? It's a particular kind of activity, and often activities that are more likely to be dominated by boys and men.
1: Is there anything you would like to see, areas that you really think need improving?
0: I think we still have some ways to go in thinking about how to improve women's safety or sense of safety in cities, whether it's their ability to feel safe and confident going for a jog in the park at night, whether it's being able to feel like they can take that night class or they can take that job that starts early in the morning because, you know, maybe they don't feel as safe using transportation, walking, or getting to those places on time.
1: Leslie Kern there. I think it's really easy to just kind of ignore the space around us. But when you stop and think about it, like Leslie has, it's clear that they still reflect a model built around men as breadwinners. And so women are left navigating streets that don't match their daily journeys, that isolate them in their communities and can leave them feeling unsafe.
2: The need for third spaces also stood out to me. When I lived in Boston, every time there was a nice day, I'd end up on the Esplanade or even in a local park, just reading my book, doing my thing. When I moved back to India, I was appalled that there were no places where I'd see women hang out, not at lunch break, not in the evenings. And it really impinges on women's independence, their agency. Things have moved on. We've gotten educated. We've gotten jobs. We've left behind just the domicile of child rearing and taking care of a home. But we lose then the right to movement and the right to livelihood as well.
1: Mm. And something that really stands out for me here is safety. You know, in the UK, the College of Policing carried out a survey of women and found that 62% of them feared using public spaces.
2: Wow.
1: And this is caused not just by factors like poor street lighting, but things Leslie mentioned like zoning, which leaves these large dead areas at night that women have to navigate alone and don't feel safe to do so.
2: I agree. And in India, I can say with confidence that overall women do not feel confident venturing out, especially at night. And this impacts so much of how we live our lives. Even where I live, Mumbai, which is called the city that never sleeps, you know, women cannot work in the hospitality industry where liquor is served or sold. And all women must end their shifts by 9:30 at night, other than if you're a cop or a nurse.
1: It comes back to your point about women's right to movement and livelihood. It's completely restricted.
2: Mm-hmm.
1: Sure, it keeps women safer, but it's not really a solution.
2: No, at best, it's a band-aid. In 2022, the National Crime Records Bureau of India reported a number that averaged out to 51 cases of crimes against women every hour. So what plays out in India is that there are women-only carpools. There are women-only train cars. It doesn't address the broken system, and that designers of the system are still a century behind when women were not counted as part of the workforce.
1: We have to ask then, what do real solutions that do not restrict women look like? In each episode of this series, we don't just want to hear the problems. We want to shine a light on some solutions. And for that, I went back to Leslie Kern, who told me that the key to designing safe, inclusive spaces for women has to involve them directly.
0: I always like to say, you know, you can't solve problems that you don't even know exist. So while those planners might not have been trying to intentionally make city life hard for women, they might not have ever thought about what's it like to try to move down this sidewalk or get on a bus with a pram at 6 p.m. So having that diversity is really key. And it's also important to just talk to people in their local communities to recognize that they are kind of experts on everyday life, on how you get the kids to school, on where you buy a pint of milk, on where it feels

0: safe to hang out on a summer night.
1: And then when women are involved, or at least considered, in city design, where are some real world examples that you have really seen cities addressing these issues? I know that's quite a broad question, so let's start with public transport systems, for example. Have you heard anything there?
0: Yeah, one example that is quite encouraging comes from the city of Los Angeles in California, which has a very large public transportation system. The LA Metro decided to take an in-depth look at the ways that girls and women travel. So they conducted a large survey and focus groups to find out, are there barriers to access? What makes it easy or difficult for women to use the system? And based on that information, they created what's called the LA Metro Gender Action Plan, which incorporates gender equity concerns into all areas of transit planning, including services, routes, safety, fares, vehicle design, and so on.
1: Oh, fantastic. Have we heard anything about that?
0: I know one example is that they are working on improving the lighting at bus stops to improve a sense of safety throughout that bus transportation system.
1: Brilliant. And then on the other hand, you know, you've spoken about 15-minute cities putting all these things together. Have we seen anywhere moving towards having people and what women need in one space?
0: A really cool example of this comes from Bogota, Colombia, where the city developed this innovative way to kind of center women and caregivers in planning through what they call the care block system, which centralizes several types of services and activities for caregivers within a 15 to 20 minute walk, while also providing professional care for children and others who need care, with the idea being that you can reduce the burden, especially the time burden, of unpaid care work so that women, especially low income and Indigenous women in this context, can pursue further training, higher education, can simply look after themselves for a few minutes out of the day. And now other cities such as Freetown and Sierra Leone are looking to adapt the care block model to their own local context.
1: Thank you to Leslie Kern. It may seem obvious, Chavi, but designing cities that work for everyone starts with listening to the people who live in them, especially those historically overlooked, and recognizing that their everyday experiences are expertise.
2: Yeah, I'm really heartened to hear that it's happening in places like LA. And last year, I met an urban designer and architect here in Mumbai who spent something like 7 years first listening to the women who are stuck at home in a set of building blocks.
1: Amazing that like someone just listening is kind of like celebrated.
2: Radical.
1: So yeah, it's radical, yeah. Right?
2: Yeah. And then when the women spoke up, they complained that the apartments are really just designed for men who work. So it's a place to sleep and step out. And the women who are homemakers or work shorter hours, and then there are kids who are home after school, they have no light, no ventilation, no recreational third spaces. So the community design agency, that's what they're called, led by the women of the area, finally made bespoke areas for the kids and the women also to do art, craft, dance, read, as a direct response to what they needed. And it's beautiful.
1: I love that. That's fantastic. The other area we talked a lot about earlier was safety. Have you seen anything with promise in this area?
2: I have. The UN Women's Safe Cities campaign is aimed to prevent sexual violence in some pilot cities. And they recommended two very straightforward infrastructure improvements in Delhi, just a few hours away from me. More streetlights and improving roadside toilets.
1: As we said, I mean, it's funny. These are such simple and cheap changes, but they can actually make a huge difference in women's lives.
2: Yeah, small things do have a huge impact.
1: I mean, women can also take things into their own hands to an extent. I actually have, let me get my phone. I have an app on my phone here to show you. It's called Walk Safe. My favorite thing about this is the Walk Safe feature. So these are routes suggested by the app, and they show a national safe space map, and it highlights like safety trained venues and local authority locations.
2: Oh, wow.
1: Yeah, you can access immediate assistance, but you can also do things like charge your phone.
2: That's
1: which
2: useful.
1: It seems like a really small thing, but actually is incredibly helpful when you're out alone.
2: Definitely, because your phone is your lifeline when you're out alone, especially in an unfamiliar location. But for me, it's frustrating that the onus always falls on women to say, use an app to protect ourselves. That said, I am

0: glad it's there to give women some level of protection, of course.
1: That brings us to the end of the show. In looking at how shared spaces and cities are not designed for women, we have tackled the toilet queue and safe places to pee, a woman's complicated journey across a city made more difficult by historical bias, and learnt how listening to women and making small changes can significantly improve their daily lives. Thank you to Chavi Sachdev for exploring this all with me.
0: Always a pleasure, Ella.
1: Women Not Included for Discovery on the BBC World Service was presented and produced by me, Ella Hubber, with additional production support from Elliot Prince. Join us next time to explore the submissive chatbots, sexist hiring tools, and biased algorithms driven by artificial intelligence.
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3: Some places become part of your routine. You know the people who work there, you recognize other customers, and it can become part of the rhythm of your week.
4: I mean, I actually plan my day sometimes around going there.
3: So why do we become regulars? What is it about certain cafes and restaurants that make us keep coming back?
5: Maybe it's the first time you go to a place and you feel like I found my home.
3: For some people, it becomes a lifelong relationship.
6: Formed a beautiful community that is really hard in this day and age to find. I mean, I've been there so long, it's not something you can just create overnight.
3: And for businesses themselves, those loyal customers can be vital.
7: Because after 2 years, 80% of your clientele will be locals.
3: In today's episode of The Food Chain from the BBC World Service with me, Rumela Dasgupta, I'm finding out why we become regulars and what those relationships mean to the businesses we return back to.
4: I do remember the first visit because I saw it, and then about 2 days later I thought, oh, I think I'll go pop in and have some coffee or something.
3: Linda Bott moved to Florida after living in London. When she arrived, she didn't know many people in her new community. Then one day, she spotted a French cafe.
4: And I walked in and it just reminded me of a French cafe. They'd done a really good job in that it was bistro tables, you know, a French cafe, uncomfortable chairs. But really lovely people. All the pastries, all the coffee are French. In the fact that by the time I went back for the second or third time, you know, they know that I want a cappuccino. Depending on the time of day, they know I want a pastry in the morning. Or if I'm there at lunchtime, I want quiche.
3: The 100-seater cafe Moulin Blanc is owned by Alex and Shauna. They opened the business only a few years ago. But for Linda, the food was not the only attraction.
4: The people and my conversations. Because by then, we were becoming friends. And so as things were unfolding in Florida politically, we felt safe talking to each other about it. So it was a true cafe experience, in fact, that we talked about politics, religion, but it was a safe conversation. Shauna and I started talking first because we bonded over how much she missed France, whether I missed England, did we miss that kind of lifestyle? And then she introduced me to Alex one day and we started talking.
8: And the cafe itself, is it a home away from home now for you?
4: Yes, it is. I mean, I actually plan my day sometimes around going there. On a Wednesday, my dog goes to doggy daycare. And one of the things I do is I drop him off and then I go straight to the cafe for coffee. So they always know I'm going to be there on a Wednesday morning. And then I go other times as well during the week. I go there for lunch a lot. Shauna makes the best quiche I've ever eaten. It is phenomenal. And everyone I take there loves her quiche.
8: And what does it mean to have somewhere you know you can

0: walk into and feel welcome.
1: Well, it's just nice. And again, because I'm single and because I didn't know anyone, it's a very nice place to go and feel safe. The other thing is I can go with a book and nobody was trying to get me out and clear up around me, which is unusual.
0: Linda, do you consider yourself a regular and are you proud of it?
1: Yes, I do consider myself as a regular. And yeah, I like being able to walk in and have people know me and recognise me. And that's a comfortable feeling.
2: Linda Bott in Florida. Anthropologist Seta Lowe is a distinguished professor at the Graduate Center at the City University of New York. She studies the connections we form with the places around us.
3: Third spaces, the pubs, the cafes, these places where we spend so much of our lives, are really important in a number of ways. We have our private space, right? We have our homes. We have public space, which I'm quite interested, but it's very public. That means anyone is there. And as exciting and as important it is to our both mental health and our democracy, it's totally public. There are no boundaries. But the spaces that you're talking about, the cafes, these middle spaces, third spaces that we've all been trying to understand so well, are special. They filter in some way who enters. And you could say, well, that's not so great. It's not so public. But it does a very important thing. It allows you to be with people who are somewhat like yourself and who are more likely to be friends, to create community, because what you're doing is you're increasing a little bit the homogeneity. Let's say you're all going to the gym and you want to work out. Or it could be a cafe. It could be socioeconomic similarities, or that you live in the same neighborhood and you go to the same pub. It could be any kind of way to identify with each other. But what we found is because there's this filter, because there is, it's not everyone in the world, but a certain kind of person who's going in there, that people are more likely to create very deep ties and community.
0: We often hear people describe a favorite cafe, pub or restaurant as a feeling of a second home, a feeling like a second home. What is it that makes people feel that way? Does that mean it's like an emotional bond with a place, or is it because of the people?
3: I think place attachment can occur either through the people or the place. Now, you ask the tough question, well, is it the people in the environment or is it the place itself? Well, I would even argue it's even bigger than that. It could even be a representation of the, you know, you see the Statue of Liberty and you think about your attachment to the United States. It could even be a symbol or a song, or in other words, attachment can be evoked in a lot of ways. I'm going to just give you a very homey example. My husband and I go to a third place, a cafe called the Golden Pear. My husband barely knows anyone there. However, he loves to go and sit because he feels really comfortable. It's his place. It's physically comfortable for him. He feels he can sit and read his newspaper. He doesn't have to interact very much. And I go there, so his attachment isn't really to the people. And if you ask me about the place itself, I don't know that I like it so much. It's not my perfect environment. So my attachment and sense of identity is much more through the people than through the place. And as I said, those are only two modes, two ways of attaching. There are many others. Some people maybe go because of the food. What's important about it is it creates community. It creates community because it produces a little more homogeneity than a completely public space. And yet it gets you out of the house, outside of the private realm, so that you can interact with others. It's a perfect place to interact and be, and yet feel safe and secure and part of a group or a belonging. Maybe it's the first time you go to a place and you feel like, I found my home. I know people who've walked in places and go, I belong here. I really fit in here.
0: So some people might say that actually we don't need these places anymore because we've got online communities, remote.

0: working. Food delivery services, do you think this is true?
1: I mean, it's apparent that it's not true. In fact, during COVID, right? I mean, if you ever wanted a natural experiment, people ever wanted to think that we really didn't have to see each other in person and have this create this kind of face-to-face community, all they have to do is look at what happened during COVID and know that we couldn't do it. And people really suffered and missed going to those places.
2: Setha's research shows just how deep our attachment to a place can become. At the beginning of the program, regular customer Linda told us about her favorite cafe in Florida. We wanted to hear what that relationship looks like from both sides of the counter.
3: Good morning, Alex.
4: Good morning, Linda. How are you today?
3: I'm good. How are you? It's lovely to see you again.
2: So she put us in touch with the owner.
4: My full name is Alexandre Navarro, and if you can call me Alex, I think it's the best way.
2: What were Alex's first impressions when he met Linda?
4: I tend to be careful of people, but quickly I saw, speaking with Linda, we had something different together. We have really something we were matching with our ID, etc. So step by step, I start to more speak with Linda and we tied some relationship together.
0: So Linda is a regular, right, Alex? So tell me, what's Linda's usual?
4: She gets coffee, obviously. She loves quiche, actually. And I think you love the spinach feta as well.
0: That right, Linda? Has he got it right?
3: That's right. Yeah, and I normally have a cappuccino.
4: A cappuccino.
0: There you
4: yeah.
0: go. That's to remember, Alex, for sure. Next time.
3: but he's right about the quiche, yes. And I think that's another thing that's important about having regular customers is that I'm sure regular customers, because I know I do, when I'm meeting friends for lunch or coffee, I always meet them at Moulin Blanc because that is my go-to place. So I think as a regular customer, we tend to make sure that we bring our friends there on a regular basis as well and yeah. introduce them to the cafe.
0: Alex, do you appreciate that? Linda bringing fresh business into the cafe?
4: Yes, she's right to mention that because we see that with family also. They bring their family on Sunday when the family is visiting. So yes, it's really nice.
0: Alex, tell me, when did you feel that Linda was not a customer, she was a friend?
4: Class. Yes, maybe last year, a year ago, we planned to go out together, you know. So now it's really Linda is a friend of us. We talk all the time personally. It's totally different, yeah.
0: And so how important are regulars to your business?
4: I think it's really important to have a core-based clientele with habits. Some of them, my wife don't even ask what they want. She does the type of coffee, etc. So it's really, it's funny. They pass the door and my wife already is starting their drink.
2: You're listening to The Food Chain from the BBC World Service. I'm Rumela Dasgupta. This week, what makes us choose the same restaurant or cafe again and again? We've heard how important those regulars are in a personal sense to cafe owner Alex. But the relationships he's built may be doing something important for his business too. Hospitality consultant Rick Kamak has spent more than 20 years in this business. He's the executive director of industry relations for the Institute of Culinary Education in New York and the founder of Mise en Margin, a consultancy company. I asked him, what makes someone a regular?
5: A regular is going to be dependent upon where you are. And what I mean by that is if you are in a very dense city, then a regular is someone that maybe comes two times a week. And then if you are in a different destination where you have to travel 10 miles to get to a place that is fairly close to you, then maybe it's once a month or it's twice a month. So being a regular is dependent upon where you are and how dense that population is.
0: Okay, so what makes a person choose the same place when they have so many alternatives, like you mentioned?
5: So

0: It's all about the little things. It is rarely, I was just talking to a class about this today, it is rarely about the steak. Now, we could say it's about the hot dog, because if you go to a hot dog place, you might be going because of the hot dog, right? But if you're going to any place that's a level above from a market segment perspective, you're rarely going to a place because of the great steak. There is probably 500 restaurants, if not more, in Manhattan alone that has great steak. So why are you going to one over the other? It is all about the little things, about the imperceptible things, about the things that you may not notice why you're enjoying yourself so much. But by the time you leave, you've either taken a mental note or unconsciously you've come to understand this is a place I'm going back to. And it's not because of the great steak.
1: For example, so what would you do to make sure that you keep those customers and make them a regular?
0: So it is all the small, imperceptible, hospitality-minded things that we, if we're good restaurateurs, are spending an enormous time thinking about. One of the things that I've learned, and I believe the statistics to back this up, is after 2 years, 80% of your clientele will be locals. The average restaurant doesn't have regulars that are going to travel to you from 5 miles away. Now, again, I'm talking about Manhattan because that's where I live. So in Manhattan, a regular is probably 5 streets away. If you're 10 streets away, I wouldn't consider you a local. I'd like to try to make you a regular, but it's less likely it's going to happen because there are so many choices. Now, in London, it's probably similar. But in other areas, if you're talking about other areas that are less dense, then you know the answer is going to be somewhat different. Right. But ultimately, what we're challenged with is all the little things that go into making someone feel special. It's all about hospitality. As I always say, it's never about the steak. It never is. I went to one of the best restaurants in Manhattan Sunday night. I could arguably say the steak is the best I've ever had. I'm not going back there because the steak is so great. I'm going back there because of the way they make you feel. They're there when you expect them to be there, and they're not there when you don't expect them to be there. Your water glass is never less than half filled. By the time you finish your wine, they're asking if you want more wine. You're not craning your neck looking for somebody for something. The napkin is folded by the time you get back from the loo, whatever the case may be. Those are the things that all lead to what we want to feel, consciously or not, from entering a restaurant. Now, if you think about, you know, the name restaurant, it comes from the word to restore. So it's all about forgetting your troubles, forgetting your issues, not having to crane your neck looking for things, not have to worry about anything. You really just want a seamless experience that's fun, it's enjoyable.
1: So you've worked in hospitality for 20 years now. In your understanding, do you think what brings people back has changed over time?
0: We used to say treat VIPs like regulars and regulars like VIPs. And, you know, what it comes down to is VIPs are always treated special. So it's nothing new to them to be treated special. But if everyone that walks in the door, and if you can figure out that that person is a local, and you know that in 2 years, 80% of what you've built up is going to be built up by locals, you want as many of them as possible. And by the way, we should also know it's their first time. If we don't, we've already made like the first faux pas, because we should know someone's coming in for a first time. Once we understand that, we're going to do all those little things to make them feel special. That could be a numerous different, you know, different things, but it could be something as small as a little amuse-bouche to say, thank you for coming. It could be a little splash of wine, a splash of champagne, whatever it may be. That costs us almost nothing. So you do something simple. You know, by the second time, you're acknowledging them by name. By the third time, maybe it's a little bit of a hug, whatever it may be. By the fourth and fifth time, the same. What seems to happen over time is we start to take those people for granted. And by the eighth time and the ninth time, we just assume Joe's coming in twice a month or twice a week or whatever it may be. He's become a regular. What happens is all of a sudden we stop making them feel special. And guess what happens? There is no 11th time or 12th time. They're now down to the next place that's going to make them feel special. Because even though you may not have realized it, making them feel special is why they came back, not the fact that we, you know, that our steak was great. So figuring out how to not lose Joe is key.
1: And if a restaurant wants to rebrand, if they want to make a few changes, do you think that could upset the regulars?
0: It can and does, and sometimes you have no choice in the matter. I'll give you another stat that is unbelievable, And that is that we

0: turn over about 75% of our staff on average every year. So that means you're losing 3 or 4 people. Now, why do we do that? Because we haven't figured out how important that is either. We don't understand that it costs approximately $5,000 to retrain a server, and it costs about $15,000 to retrain a manager. But more importantly, they really hold the keys to the castle. They hold the relationship to your regulars or to who you want to be your regulars. You lose them, you lose your regulars.
1: So there is a business case for having regulars. And one person who knows that better than most is Mario Sagesi, whose cafe in London has seen some of the same customers coming through its doors since it opened in 1989.
2: I've seen friendships. I've seen marriages. I've seen children coming out. Yes. Yeah, and I've also seen rows occurring and friendships. I've seen people fall out and not speak to each other, And actually, as a result of that, I've seen divorces, marriages, divorces. And as a result of that, I've actually, it's bad for business when people fall out because one or the other regular doesn't come in. They choose. They actually have this conversation. Who gets Mario? Who gets to go to Mario's? It's really bizarre. It's funny.
1: Over more than 3 decades, Mario's Cafe has become a place where relationships don't just happen between customers and staff, but also between the customers themselves.
2: Right, so I've been working at the CAF since June 1989, basically, and we have about 20 seats, so 20 covers. It's quite a small cafe. And throughout the years, I've had lots of regulars. The ones that I'd say now that are long-standing, because there are regulars that were regulars in the first, say, I don't know, 10 years. The ones that are still there hanging on, there's probably about 25 of them that are there from 89, 90 that are still coming in.
1: And how does that relationship grow, develop and change over time with the regular customer?
2: I can say someone who's definitely been coming from the 90s and he's a beautiful man and we're really good friends now, and his name's Barry Stillwell. He lives in the neighbourhood. He's been coming in very regularly over the last 30 years, easily 35 years, easily.
1: And he's become a friend?
2: Yeah, absolutely. I mean, I go out with him. We go to gigs. Yeah, the crossover is done there. He's more than just a regular now. There's a few of them like that. They're more than just regulars, but they are still my regulars, which is, it's a beautiful thing to have because it's like a crossover. And so they'll still come in. They'll still pay for their coffee or their lunch, you know. Saturday morning's a big one. Saturday morning is a gathering of some of the hardcore regulars in the morning and guys that have been coming in for ages.
1: So it adds to the atmosphere of the cafe.
2: Yeah, I think what it is, when people that haven't been in come into the cafe, because there's always, say there's a small group of these people that are in that obviously all know each other. Like they'll be sitting there and someone will come in and they'll be, oh, hello, hello. It's always like a shock to a newcomer. But again, like I have to say, there's a double-edged sword to this. You know, some people that want a quiet cafe to come into may not actually quite appreciate my cafe being so friendly, and it puts them off. So it's like a double-edged sword. Most people love that side of it. It's definitely the unique selling point of my cafe. But there are people that don't like that. Some people just want to come into a cafe and sit quietly and not want to listen to people's, because it's a very small space. Very small.
1: So it's a fine balance. You say you have 20 covers, and if you're looking after people who come in every week, then how do you look after your new customers?
2: Exactly. And it's hard because here's the thing. I obviously can't rely on the 20, 25 hardcore regulars that are left from the past to keep my business afloat. They do a great job, don't get me wrong. They've really supported me and I really appreciate their support over the years. I wouldn't be there without them. But moving forward, I always need new blood. I hate to make it sound so. You do need new blood, and I am getting younger people back in again, which is brilliant, because cafes like mine now are being a bit more, they're kind of a bit more on the radar of younger people. With the help of social media, there's a few people out there doing lots of things about old school cafes like mine. And a lot of younger people are latching onto that. And that's a

0: good thing.
1: So after all these years, Mario, after all these years, what does having regulars mean to you?
0: Well, it's community, isn't it? It's formed a beautiful community that is really hard in this day and age to find. I mean, I've been there so long, it's not something you can just create overnight. I mean, I think what it boils down to, I think I'm a good host. I always give 100%.

0: feel about people, I think. And I had tried to be really genuine. And I think, you know, I really appreciate the community that I have there.
1: Do you do anything to make your regulars feel special?
0: I listen lots to their problems, even if it gets harder and harder now because I'm more hands-on in the kitchen. But that's what I do. I do listen. I listen to their concerns. They feel they can talk to me about their problems.
1: You probably know what they're likely to order. Does that influence what you buy in?
0: It helps. Yeah, definitely. That definitely helps.
1: Are they pleased when you turn up with something on the menu that they like?
0: Yeah. Yeah, they are pleased. They're very pleased that I can adapt to their taste because sometimes there's a few bespoke orders there as well. Different dietary needs or different things going on. And so I'm able to accommodate that. And they like that, definitely. I mean, I guess so many people have regular orders. So the fact you can go into a place and say, can I have my regular? Can I have my usual? That's incredible.
1: Mario Sergesi. My thanks to him and everyone we spoke to on today's programme. Are you a regular at a cafe or restaurant? What keeps you going back? The food, the people, or something else? Let us know by emailing thefoodchain@bbc.co.uk. From me, Rumela Dasgupta, and the rest of the team, producers Izzy Greenfield and Lexi O'Connor, and editor Justin Bones, thanks for listening and join us again next week.
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3: From CBC News, The World This Hour, I'm Pat Philpott. Federal ministers are expected to unveil details today on how Ottawa will support businesses hit by steep U.S. tariffs. They're also likely to announce Canada's response to the levies. Ontario Premier Doug Ford says Canada should cut energy exports. But as Brian Labbe reports, that idea is not going over very well in the nation's oil patch.
4: We're in a trade war. This is an act of aggression from the United States. And so
5: Canada's jobs minister, Patty Haidu, in Calgary for an announcement, asked about using Alberta energy, oil and natural gas as a bargaining chip in Canada's trade war with the U.S.
4: I don't have a comment about that right now.
5: A different response from a former Alberta premier.
6: Clearly, oil and gas has to be on the table.
5: Alison Redford was a progressive conservative premier more than a decade ago.
6: If we're going

0: to have a dollar for dollar consequence to the trade dialogue that's going to go on. That has to be part of it. And
1: the vast majority of Canadian oil and natural gas ends up in the U.S. Tariffs, taxes, or reduced exports could backfire in the form of job losses and reduced government revenues. Premier Danielle Smith appears to be against any retaliatory measures. Instead, she'd like to see new markets for Canadian energy and supports for workers caught up in the trade war. Brian Labby, CBC News, Calgary.
2: Tehran is responding defiantly to U.S. threats to strangle its economy. Washington says it will impose sanctions on any country doing business with Iran, calling the measures an economic D-Day. But Economy Minister Ali Madanizadeh says Iran's trading partners would resist the U.S. pressure.
3: They have made every effort during this period. They have tried to test the resolve of the Iranian people and the country's officials, and they have failed every time. Apparently, they have now decided to try another failure.
2: China, which is one of Iran's biggest trading partners, calls the U.S. sanctions illegal, saying they will only fuel further conflict. Fire officials in Nevada say they have control of only about a quarter of the wildfire-threatening areas near Reno. More than 90,000 residents are in evacuation orders or warnings. Some people who have been allowed back into their homes are finding there's little left to return to.
4: I'm salvaging a little bit, not much. You know, I mean, I found parts of one of my pistols and my gun. I haven't found my the rest of my guns, but I figured, you know, the barrels are gonna survive.
2: The Hawk Fire was first reported Saturday night. It's quickly grown to more than 60 square kilometers in size. More than three dozen homes are damaged or destroyed. And back in this country, while fires continue to burn across Canada, some First Nations firefighters are feeling sidelined. They say crews are trained and ready to go, yet they're watching international firefighters get the call for help. Chris McIntyre has more.
5: When we see these international crews coming in while our resources are sitting here, and it's really frustrating.
6: Nick Morrow is the CEO of Yukon First Nations Wildfire. He says a mild fire season in the territory means his crews have the capacity to battle ongoing blazes in BC, Ontario, and the Northwest Territories. Morrow says so far, the phone hasn't rung yet. In Red Bank First Nation in New Brunswick, fire crew lead Madison Levi says her team is also sidelined, despite experience battling wildfires last year, both locally and in Alberta.
7: We're just trying to figure out, why aren't we being deployed?
6: Wildfire response is managed and led by each provincial or territorial government agency. When more help is needed, they contact the Canadian Interagency Forest Fire Center, which coordinates resources. In an email, the center said it works to mobilize teams between regions, adding contracting protocol varies agency to agency, so specifics relating to which resources are hired and when is outside its purview. Chris McIntyre, CBC News, Dawson City, Yukon.
2: And that is your World This Hour. For CBC News, I'm Pep Philpott.
8: Welcome to Ideas. I'm Nala Ayed. It was cold, overcast, and raining in New York City on October 28, 1886. Hardly ideal weather for a parade. And yet, thousands lined Broadway to cheer marching bands and soldiers destined for the city's harbor. By the time the procession arrived, a thick fog had settled in, obscuring the real star of the show.
9: The people of the United States accept with gratitude from their brethren of the French Republic the grand and completed work of art we here inaugurate.
8: President Grover Cleveland had been ferried to Bedloe's Island that morning to officially accept the Statue of Liberty from France.
9: We will not forget that Liberty has here made her home, nor shall her chosen altar be neglected. Willing votaries.
8: In the audience were hundreds of dignitaries, all men, except for a couple of their wives and the 305-foot guest of honor.
10: When the Statue of Liberty was to be dedicated, the

0: New York State Women's Suffrage Association applied to be allowed to speak at the dedication ceremony. And they got told no, no women would speak, no women would even be allowed on the island where the statue stood, no.
1: But as suffragists fighting for voting rights, these women were well acquainted with hearing the word no and ignoring it.
0: And then they found a boat to rent, which was a smelly two-story cattle barge. And the captain promised them that he would have it cleaned before they rented it, but he did not. And so I just could never lose this picture of these well-dressed women getting onto this horrible, stinking boat in the rain. They sailed out to the Statue of Liberty, and they had megaphones. They were yelling slogans.
2: Votes for women. Equal rights for all. Women deserve the vote.
1: Leading the charge was 40-year-old mother of five, Matilda Jocelyn Gage.
3: She was furious that we could uphold a female representation of liberty as something that you would be able to get in America.
4: It is a gigantic lie, a travesty, a mockery, and the greatest sarcasm of the 19th century.
1: Matilda Gage was a well-known figure who led the national suffragist movement alongside Elizabeth Cady Stanton and Susan B. Anthony.
5: Gage, Stanton, and Anthony, they're the triumvirate of the National Woman Suffrage Association.
1: Stanton and Anthony weren't on the boat, but Matilda and fellow activist Lily Devereaux Blake were pleased with how the day unfolded.
0: And they were thrilled because they made the front page of the New York Times the next day.
1: And yet, if you looked up the protest today, you might find a footnote, if it's mentioned at all in the story of the suffragists. Leaders Elizabeth Cady Stanton and Susan B. Anthony have been remembered, though.
6: The work of Susan B. Anthony, along with her close friend Elizabeth Cady Stanton, became synonymous with the fight for women's right to vote.
1: They're celebrated on stamps, immortalized in bronze, and minted on money.
6: The U.S. Mint sought to honor Anthony's legacy with a very modern tribute, the Susan B. Anthony $1 coin.
1: But Matilda Gage?
3: Matilda was effectively erased from the movement and from history. I refer to her as our erased suffragist.
7: She's a major, major figure. So why does she disappear from history? That's taken me years and years to finally figure it out.
1: Today on Ideas, the forgotten suffragist, the mystery of how a towering figure in the women's movement got erased from history, and what it took to rewrite her back into the world. For Ideas producer Donna Dingwall, it's been a roundabout journey of discovery.
8: My doorway to Matilda Jocelyn Gage opened up through, of all things, The Wizard of Oz.
9: Now, state your business.
10: We want to see the wizard.
8: But as I learned, I'm not alone.
0: The first time I became aware of Matilda was when I wrote a book about her son-in-law, L. Frank Baum, a royal historian of Oz, and found out that his mother-in-law, Matilda, had been a major leader for decades in the women's rights movement. My name is Angelica Shirley Carpenter. I'm the author of Born Criminal, Matilda Jocelyn Gage, Radical Suffragist.
8: Angelica Shirley Carpenter's book about Matilda Jocelyn Gage was published in 2018, but my own introduction to Matilda was more recent.
11: Here, because L. Frank Baum, author of Wonderful Wizard of Oz, was born here in Chattanooga.
8: I was in L. Frank Baum's hometown in central New York working on a documentary about Baum's classic American fairy tale. And what I discovered is that you can't really talk about Baum without talking about his mother-in-law, Matilda Jocelyn Gage. In fact, one of the foremost Oz scholars told me that without Matilda, there might not be an Oz at all.
12: Certainly, Matilda Jocelyn Gage, Baum's mother-in-law, was one of the great 19th century feminists, and she had enormous impact on L. Frank Baum.
8: Michael Patrick Hearn is the author of The Annotated Wizard of Oz.
12: She'd be reading these various treatises, and she made sure he read them as well.

0: you find in her controversial book, Woman, Church, and State, she talks about witches. And she said, a witch is just a wise woman. She is good or bad, depending upon how she uses her knowledge.
1: Are you a good witch or a bad witch?
0: Are you a bad witch? Exactly.
2: Are you a good witch or a bad witch?
3: Me? I'm not a witch at all. I'm Dorothy Gale from Kansas.
0: Oh. And that goes to Matilda Jocelyn Gage. So good and wicked witches, she defines that in that book. You know, instead of patriarchy, we have a matriarchy. And Baum created one in the second Oz book, The Land of Oz, where he restores the proper ruler of Oz, Ozma, a little girl, as ruler of the Kingdom of Oz. I mean, you have Dorothy, this little girl, who is extraordinarily assertive and aggressive and goes out and nothing's going to keep her from getting back home.
1: By now, dedicated Oz fans are pretty familiar with Matilda's impact on Baum, including how she told him to publish the stories she'd heard him telling her grandsons. But outside of Oz circles, Gage's real work as a suffragist and abolitionist is largely unknown. That's despite the fact that her activism began when she was still a child, as Angelica Carpenter points out.
4: Her parents were very liberal, very fair-minded. They also treated her with great respect as a child, and they trusted her with this family secret. I mean, their house was a stop on the Underground Railroad.
1: Right. And you quote her later in the book saying, I've frequently been asked what first turned my thoughts towards women's rights. I think I was born with a hatred of oppression. And two, in my father's house, I was trained in the anti-slavery ranks. And I guess her father, it's Hezekiah, laid the foundation for a lot of this.
4: Well, there were three causes that were often linked together, starting maybe in her youth: abolition, women's rights, and temperance. And all three of those movements interested her father, and he supported them all. He went even further than that. He supported rights for children, which was very unusual at that time. Her father was a doctor. She wanted to be a doctor, too. And they knew that medical schools didn't admit women, but they hoped that that would change by the time she got ready for medical school. Meanwhile, he taught her subjects that women's schools did not teach: botany, biology, science, Latin, Greek. Yeah, as a teenager, even, like, she would have helped with amputations and bloodletting, and she liked it. She wasn't squeamish.
1: Despite her hands-on experience, Matilda was denied entrance to medical school solely because she was female.
4: She wasn't one to dwell on what couldn't be. So when she figured out she couldn't be a doctor, she became a married woman, but also an activist everywhere she lived. And her husband also was very liberal, and he made it possible for her to go out and do things all around the country, and he took care of the kids.
1: When Matilda was 22 years old, the first women's rights convention took place in Seneca Falls, New York. Its aim was to discuss the social, civil, and religious conditions and rights of women. Matilda had just delivered her third child and couldn't attend, but she did read all about it in the newspaper. She watched that convention quite closely, and she became interested in people like Frederick Douglass, who, of course, was, you know, former slave and abolitionist who supported women's rights to vote. When did she sort of first emerge and speak about her views publicly?
4: Well, she kind of burst onto the scene, if that's possible, in 1852 in Syracuse at the Syracuse City Hall. There was a women's rights convention, and she went and took her little daughter, Helen, who was 7 or 8. And she'd never been to a convention before, had no idea what would go on there. But she had written a speech, and when she got brave enough to go up to the platform, Matilda got up and made a speech.
5: This convention has assembled to discuss the subject of women's rights.
4: It was an unusual speech because everybody else who was talking there talked about what women might be able to do someday. But what Matilda talked about was famous women and what they had already done.
5: There are still many shining examples which serve as beacons of light of what may be attained by genius, labor, energy, and perseverance combined.
4: She praised Semiramis, who was

0: an Assyrian queen, Sappho, who was a Greek poet, a scientist, astronomers, and there were contemporary people she mentioned too, Queen Victoria of England, Jenny Lind, who was a famous singer, and Harriet Beecher Stowe, who was an author. And the audience was impressed and amazed and wondered, why hadn't they learned about these women? Same as we wonder, why hadn't we learned about Matilda? They wondered, why hadn't we learned about those women when we were studying history? Because women had just been written out of history. So she really made a splash with that talk, and it got published, and that she was launched.
1: And this is, I think, where she also meets Susan B. Anthony for the first time. But something happened after she spoke that maybe foreshadowed that contentious relationship later on.
0: I'm sure this started. I love this. There's no history of how they met or shook hands or whatever. And many of the women who spoke had very weak voices because it was considered wicked and immoral for women to speak in public. So they had never really gotten up in front of a crowd and spoken. And I think there were about 1,000 people there. And then Susan B. Anthony, who had been a school teacher and had a deep voice that carried, got up and said, well, she moved that no one should be allowed to talk at this meeting who couldn't make a speech that everybody could hear. But that got voted down because she's about the only one who could do that.
2: Despite the rocky start, Matilda began working with Susan B. Anthony. They'd both come from abolitionist homes, and Anthony had already befriended another well-known activist, Elizabeth Cady Stanton, who'd organized the Seneca Falls Convention.
0: Stanton wasn't so wild about the idea of public demonstrations, but Matilda and Anthony were. And Matilda was just so much fun. She said, well, you know, if they arrest me, I'll just keep on having a women's convention in jail. Matilda and Elizabeth Cady Stanton wrote a Women's Declaration of Independence.
1: And in 1876, a full 10 years before the Statue of Liberty protest, Matilda and Anthony disrupted the country's centennial celebrations in Philadelphia.
0: They asked permission to present it at this 4th of July celebration and got told no, but they decided to present it anyway.
3: We did not know, but we might be arrested. But we cared not. Our work was necessary and done from principle.
0: There were soldiers and police all around, and these very nicely dressed women are pushing up to the podium. The men got out of the way. They were polite.
3: We went out then through the hall and up to a music stand, which was unoccupied during the events. There Susan read the declaration.
4: While the nation is buoyant with patriotism and all hearts are attuned to praise, it is with sorrow we come to strike the one discordant note on this 100th anniversary of our country's birth.
3: And I stood by her side, shading her with my parasol.
0: They gave this proclamation to the vice president, who was presiding, and ran out throwing copies of it into the stands. And they didn't get arrested.
1: The threat of arrest was nothing new for Gage or Anthony, or indeed other women in the movement. In the late 1860s, women had been attempting to vote in various elections, even though it was against the law. In 1871, Matilda organized a group to cast a ballot in a school board vote. She went first, and despite the fact she was turned away, her spirits were high.
5: The fun of the thing was that I had 9 women with me in the sitting room of the hotel. I went down first and offered my vote. I was refused on the grounds that I was a married woman. Then I took down 2 single women who supported themselves and owned their own home. Their votes were refused also. Then I took down war widows whose husbands had left their bones to bleach on the field of battle in defense for their country. They too were refused. And so on through the whole 9. With each one, I made appropriate arguments and had an attentive crowd to hear me. It created a great stir.
1: She and Anthony would later try to vote in the 1872 presidential election. Matilda was refused, but Anthony succeeded in casting a ballot, as did several other women. To this day, Anthony's trial for that crime and subsequent conviction remains a symbol of the fight for women's voting rights.
6: Susan B. Anthony changed the course of history for women in the United States.
7: At the beginning of her career, of her dedication to women's rights, she was much despised.

0: arrest for voting in the 1872 presidential election and eventual trial paved the way for women's political rights.
1: One of the things she brought to the women's movement was a tremendous...
2: As a woman, Anthony knew she wouldn't be allowed to speak in court. So she took her show on the road and enlisted Matilda to help. Together, they delivered nearly 40 speeches over 3 weeks. That's about 2 speeches a day in halls and churches and parlors across the state. Matilda called her speech "The United States on Trial, Not Susan B. Anthony."
3: You, of all the men in this great land, have the responsibility of this trial. Your decision will not be for Susan B. Anthony alone. It will be for yourselves and for your children's children to the latest generations.
2: When the case was heard, it was in a federal court, so the stakes were high. A win for Anthony could secure voting rights for women across the United States. Matilda sat next to Anthony during the 2-day trial and transcribed the entire proceedings. As expected, Anthony was deemed incompetent to testify on her own behalf. Matilda had her own thoughts about who was inept in the courtroom.
4: She wrote a description of the judge there. He was a newly appointed Supreme Court judge, and she called him a small-brained, pale-faced, prim-looking man.
2: She threw even more shade at the judge after he pulled out his ruling convicting Anthony, just minutes after the lawyers were done speaking.
3: This was the first criminal case he'd been called on to try since his appointment. And with remarkable forethought, he had penned his decision before hearing it.
2: Matilda would face a similar verdict more than 20 years later in 1893.
4: Well, she was home alone one night. There was a knock at the door. It was a deputy sheriff, and he had come to arrest her.
3: All the crimes of which I was not guilty rushed through my mind, but I failed to remember. I was a born criminal, a woman.
4: And why was she a born criminal? Well, her crime was she had registered to vote, and she was later found guilty in court.
2: The conviction was no surprise. Matilda had been recounting the injustices heaped on women by the courts for some time in her suffragist newspaper, which was called The National Citizen and Ballot Box. She wrote about these young girls who were arrested for street walking in Fayetteville, where she lived.
4: The men weren't arrested, just the girls.
2: Yeah. How did she kind of frame that incident?
4: Well, she wrote editorials about it and said, you know, why aren't you arresting the city fathers? They're the one committing the crime. These girls are just trying to eat.
2: And she talked about women who were being abused by their husbands and you know, how the courts looked at those crimes as well.
4: I know a man got a heavier sentence for beating a horse than he would for beating his wife. It was like 7-year sentence if he beat a horse and 2 years if he beat his wife. But actually men could beat, torture, rape, and pretty much kill their wives without any kind of punishment at all.
2: Critics of that paper wrote both it and Matilda off as strident and humorless, but they weren't reading between the lines. When she ran an article about Russian men confessing their sins to their wives once a week, Matilda mused, would that not require a week? And after a Baptist minister declared women's voting hazardous because bad women might take part, Matilda shot back.
3: Well, what of it? Have bad women not equal right with bad men to self-government?
2: But on controversial matters like a woman's right to control her own body, Matilda's wit gave way to outrage.
3: My blood always boils at advice from a man in regard to a family. That, at least, should be the province of woman alone, to say when and how often she chooses to go down into the valley of the shadow of death to give the world another child, should be hers alone to say.
2: Not everyone in the movement agreed, but Matilda was steadfast in her belief that winning the vote for women was not the ultimate prize. Rather, it was a stepping stone in a bigger battle against what she saw as the true enemy and oppressor of women, organized religion. On that, she and Stanton were aligned, but there were always some differences of opinion among the three women.
4: In the beginning, they were close together. But Matilda and Elizabeth Cady Stanton both really resented the toll that religion took on women.

0: Now, women were considered inferior to men in the churches and then also in government because of churches. And it was all because Eve had brought evil into the world that made women inferior. Well, of course, Matilda didn't believe that, and neither did Elizabeth Cady Stanton. And I don't think Susan B. Anthony believed it either. Matilda always was for working class people, people regardless of color, people regardless of national origin. She was a big fan of American Indians. And Susan B. Anthony and Elizabeth Cady Stanton both resented it that uneducated, eventually black men even, could have the vote over educated white women. They just didn't like that at all. And they made really disparaging comments about different races and people who weren't educated. But Matilda believed everybody had a right to an education. She believed that prostitution was an economic problem, not a moral problem, that women had to eat and there was no other way to support themselves. So she was far more liberal than Stanton or Anthony in that matter.
1: Right, and quite committed to her beliefs and not willing to make compromise in the same way, I guess.
0: Exactly, whereas Stanton did make compromises.
2: Those compromises would come at a cost. You're listening to The Forgotten Suffragist. This is Ideas. I'm Nahla Ayed. For the latter part of their lives, suffragists Matilda Jocelyn Gage, Susan B. Anthony, and Elizabeth Cady Stanton were more frenemies than friends. They showed up to support one another periodically at birthdays and delivered a few flattering phrases at public events. But behind the scenes, there was simmering animosity, especially on Matilda's part. In an 1890 letter to her friend and fellow activist Lily Devereux Blake, Matilda accused Susan B. Anthony of creating what today we'd call a toxic work environment.
3: "I positively do not think a more unjust person to her co-workers lives than Susan B. Anthony. All she cares for is self. She wishes to impress people with the idea that nothing can be done without her finger in the pie. I think she absolutely hates any other person to do work in suffrage that will tend to bring their names before the public."
2: Matilda was furious that Anthony had failed to give her any credit for a book they wrote.
3: "While I was presiding at a convention, she got up and mentioned the history which she and Mrs. Stanton had prepared, totally ignoring me. And there I was, in the chair."
2: But Matilda believed her work would be remembered. Prior to her next book being published, she wrote to her son,
3: "Even if I should slip out, my chief life work, my woman, church, and state is done, ready for the printer. I hope my book will help free the world by giving it new thought."
2: It was impossible to think that 80 years later, a different self-described radical feminist would make it her life's work to restore Matilda's legacy. Because by then, Matilda Jocelyn Gage had been erased. Here's Ideas producer Donna Dingwall.
4: I came into, I suppose, my love for Matilda Jocelyn Gage kicking and screaming, if you will. I, as a radical feminist, really hated the suffrage movement.
1: The truth is that radical feminist Sally Rush Wagner couldn't have cared less about suffragists.
4: Because it was 72 years of teacup ladies and politely asking men if they would kindly give them the vote. I was teaching in the Women's Studies program at California State University, Sacramento, and I was teaching an introduction to the women's movement class, and this would have been in 1972 or 73. And a friend of mine Doing research on the suffrage campaign in 1890 in South Dakota, knew that I was from South Dakota and that I grew up in Aberdeen. And she came rushing over one day and said, "Have you ever heard of a woman?"

0: Matilda Gage. She was an important suffragist and she had some connection to Aberdeen. So it was, oh, huh, okay, suffrage, not so interested, but Matilda Gage, my mom has a friend. I called up my mom and said, how could this be? Your friend isn't, Matilda's not that old, is she, to be a suffragist? My mom laughed and said, no, that was her grandma. She's a really important suffragist, along with Susan B. Anthony and Elizabeth Cady Stanton. And she starts telling me all this stuff. So I say, so why didn't you ever tell me about this? And she said, I guess you never asked. So that summer,
1: Sally Rush Wagner passed away in 2025. So what you're hearing is an interview she did with the hosts of the literary podcast Book Dreams in 2021. Rush Wagner decided to visit the younger Matilda, who by that time was in her 80s.
0: I walk into her house and Matilda, this is my grandma's furniture. This is a picture of her. This is her. I wasn't interested in anything of that. I just wanted a good story, quite honestly. One anecdote that I could share with my class. Then she took me into her dining room. She had a big table and it was literally piled with letters that had not been opened in probably 100 years. Letters from Matilda. There were photo albums, scrapbooks of Matilda Jocelyn Gage's writings. And I thought, oh, this would be fun to kind of leaf through it and see what's here. Picked up a letter, and I don't remember the exact words, but it was something to the effect of, Mrs. Stanton is the Benedict Arnold of our movement. But she is nothing compared to Susan B., who has destroyed our movement.
2: They have stabbed me in reputation. They are traitors, also, to women's highest needs. And Mrs. Stanton, especially, I look upon in the woman's battle for freedom, as I do on Benedict Arnold during the War of Revolution. She is a traitor to what she knows is right.
0: I mean, that was the moment.
3: Wow. What a thing to stumble on. Wow.
0: You grow up on Nancy Drew mysteries, and then you have one placed in front of you, and boom, you jump.
1: Yeah. Sally Rush Wagner did jump, and then she fell hard for Matilda Jocelyn Gage.
0: I have been in a relationship with a dead woman for the majority of my life, which is kind of an odd thing, but there are advantages to it. You know, we don't get in too many fights. I always win. Yeah. I went back to graduate school and got one of the first doctorates and for work in women's studies because I wanted to learn how to talk to this dead woman.
1: Rush Wagner was hoping Matilda might help her solve that Nancy Drew mystery, the case of the missing suffragist. As she told the WCNY podcast, Repeating History, Matilda Gage was becoming a bit of an obsession.
4: Gage at this point in 1973, in any of the women's suffrage books, was not mentioned. She was not seen as a leader. She is absolutely absent from any of the scholarship that's being done at the time. These are the icons. These are the women that we're looking up to. What in the heck is going on here? And that led me to an over 50-year journey to answer that question. I pull the letter out of the envelope, and what I read changed the course of my life and changed the course of the history as we know it of the suffrage movement.
1: The story told by those letters Matilda wrote was of three women who fundamentally believed in the same thing, women's equality and liberty.
0: In 1869, two women's rights organizations are formed. One is the National Woman Suffrage Association, the other is the American. National is much more progressive. National is Gage, Stanton, and Anthony. They're the triumvirate of the National Woman Suffrage Association. They share leadership positions. Gage is president 1 year. Anthony is president 1 year. Stanton is the titular president most of the time.
1: They were united, at least in the beginning, in the goal of universal

0: suffrage and in their opposition to the 15th Amendment to the U.S. Constitution, which would grant voting rights to African-American men, but not to any women. The national group was also concerned with other issues, divorce laws, labor rights, equal pay, and property rights. And for Stanton and Gage, the need to keep the church out of government and women's lives.
1: Stanton and Gage increasingly, by the 1880s, want to go after the church. As they're finally saying, look, we got to get to the foundation. What is the basis of this oppression that we continue to suffer? And every time we try anything from wearing pants to asking for the vote, it's the church that fights us.
0: Whether or not Anthony believed the same thing, the record shows that eventually she compromised on that particular issue. And that is where the notion of Benedict Elizabeth comes in.
1: And what she's talking about is that in 1890, Susan B. Anthony really effected a merger between the national and the American, very different organizations, and it becomes a states' rights movement. Gage says, I'm not part of this. And she tries to undo the merger. She's unsuccessful. And so she goes on to form an organization to stop the culture to create Christianity as the official government religion, and also to fight fundamental Christianity. The reason she says Stanton is the Benedict Arnold is that initially Stanton says we need to be going after the church. Gage forms an organization to do that. Stanton initially says, I'm with you. I just don't want to be an officer. So Gage assumes that Stanton's going to be part of the organization she forms. Anthony dangles the presidency of the merged organization in front of Stanton, and Stanton bites.
0: Anthony did offer Matilda an honorary role, but when the list of officers came out, her name wasn't on it, which may have been just as well given the religious direction of the new group.
1: The growing conservative movement, they become really much more Christian-based. They have a minister as president several times, and they also practice racism as policy. They say, give women the vote, because white women outnumber Negroes. It's a way to maintain white supremacy.
2: Mm-hmm.
1: It's also a way to maintain native-born supremacy, because there's more of us native-born women than there are immigrants coming in. So you want to maintain white native-born supremacy? Give us the vote. Doing wink, we will work with you.
0: Sally Rush Wagner pieced much of this together by sifting through the vast archive of Matilda Gage in Aberdeen, South Dakota, where Gage herself spent so much time with the Baum family. But to uncover the full story, she had to spend time in central New York, where Gage was born and lived most of her life. Rush Wagner immersed herself in that research and even took to dressing up as Matilda to deliver speeches.
3: Equal and exact justice for every citizen, regardless of color or sex or nationality. That was the platform of the Equal Rights Party when Belva Lockwood ran for president in 1884. And how proud I was to have my name as an elector at large on that party.
0: She was
3: ticket.
0: Also dressed as Matilda when police arrested her for protesting at a nuclear site in the 1980s.
4: They arrested me, and I was dressed as Matilda Jocelyn Gage, and they strip searched me. And I'm standing, and it's hot, and I've got this 19th century costume on, and my hand.
0: And when Sally Rush Wagner got a grant to continue her research, she moved into Matilda's old house in Fayetteville, New York.
5: This weekend, after many years of work, the Matilda Jocelyn Gage Center will celebrate its grand opening in the very house that Matilda called home. How cool is that? With more on this weekend's events is Sally Rush Wagner, the executive director of the Gage Foundation.
6: Hi, Sally.
5: Hi, Sally. Nice to see you.
3: Yeah. Thank you.
5: This is very exciting stuff. After many, many years of preparation.
3: 10 years.
6: Wow.
3: $1 million campaign to purchase and restore the house. And we're opening this weekend.
5: Wow.
6: What kind of shape was the Gage home?

0: rent?
1: Well, it was rental property. It was suffering from deferred maintenance. And if we didn't do something with it, the house would not be saved.
2: Wow. So it wasn't always historical.
3: During the pandemic, Sally offered virtual tours.
4: When you enter the house, you have a couple of rules. Check your dogma at the door and think for yourself. So we carry on that rule in the house. And we decided, you know, if she was a rule breaker, we should probably create a place where people can break all the rules. So we invite you to break all the rules of historic home museums. We invite you to sit on the furniture, to touch all the artifacts, to eat and drink, you know, just interact with everything.
3: Given that ethos, it seems fitting that Susan B. Anthony decided to etch her name in the window pane in an upstairs bedroom during one of her many stays. Anthony was such a frequent guest, the Gage children named her quarters the Susan B. Anthony Room. Her handiwork, made with the help of a diamond ring, is still preserved in the house. And as you might imagine, it's not the only time her name comes up in the tour.
4: When Susan B. Anthony wanted to bring everybody together, she effected a merger between the conservative group and the more progressive group. And it ended up really turning into a case where it brought in religious fundamentalists who wanted to put God in the Constitution and prayer in the public schools and put Jesus Christ as the head of the government. So we invite people to cast their ballot. Do you want to maintain the separation of church and state or create a Christian nation? And here is your ballot, and you fill it out, and you drop it into the ballot box.
3: Matilda, of course, had voted with her feet on that one and left to form her own group, the Women's National Liberal Union. It was anti-church and pro-free thought. At the first and only convention, Matilda called for a revolution that would overthrow the church. But Sally Rush Wagner points out that Matilda was actually deeply spiritual. She dabbled in theosophy, a movement that combined Eastern teachings, philosophy, and mysticism. And her entire worldview was grounded in her connection to the indigenous women she came to know.
4: This is where you learn how Matilda Jocelyn Gage got her idea of what would a transformed world be. Not just equality, but what would it look like to have a world of harmony and balance, where there was an equal responsibility of duties. And she saw in her nearest neighbors, the Haudenosaunee. She said,
5: never was justice more perfect. Never was civilization higher. Under their woman, the science of government reached the highest form known to the world. The women were the great power among the clan.
3: As far back as 1875, Gage wrote articles for the New York Evening Post supporting treaty rights and indigenous sovereignty.
4: She said they're independent nations every bit as much as Canada and Mexico.
3: In 1893, 3 years after her decision to leave the suffragist movement, Matilda was adopted into the Wolf Clan by the Haudenosaunee Nation.
4: She is given a real name, Kuanahaui, that is still used today. And she is considered, she writes to her daughter Helen, considered for a voice in the Council of Matrons, which would give her a political voice in her adopted nation. The same year, she's arrested for voting for school commissioner in New York State.
3: And the backdrop to all of this was her excitement over the publication of Women, Church, and State in July of 1893. The heavily researched 551-page tome collected all of Matilda's ideas and combined them with painstaking research. It was both a historical treatise on and a scathing rebuke of organized religion and its role in destroying pre-Christian matriarchal societies, along with its continued oppression of women.
5: It will prove that the most grievous wrong ever inflicted upon women has been in the Christian teaching. That she was not created equal with man and the consequent denial of her rightful place in church and state. The most stupendous system of organized robbery known has been that of the church towards women. A rob-

0: slavery that has not only taken her self-respect, but all rights of person. The fruits of her own industry, her opportunities of education, the exercise of her judgment, her own conscience, her own will.
1: She also wrote about the sexual abuse of children and women by the church and exposed what we now call sex trafficking. And she offered a detailed takedown of how the church used witch hunts to persecute innocent women.
0: The witch was in reality the profoundest thinker, the most advanced scientist of those ages. The persecution, which for ages waged against witches, was in reality an attack upon science at the hands of the church. As knowledge has ever been power, the church feared its use in woman's hands and leveled its deadliest blows at her.
1: The book ends with a cri de coeur to upend the patriarchy and the church.
2: When Gage says every existing institution will be destroyed, the result will be a regenerated world. What she's calling for is an end to patriarchy. And she's doing this before anybody is thinking this, really. As Gloria Steinem says, this is the woman who was ahead of the women or ahead of their time. The fact that her vision was intersectional, we just finally have a word for that. She saw the oppression of everyone needing to be ended. She's right up there with where we are today, or maybe we're just catching up.
1: But at the time, the fact Matilda was forward-thinking didn't do her any favors with critics, and some of them were powerful. Anthony Comstock was the U.S. Postal Inspector, a religious zealot, and the government's obscenity czar. He'd been sent a copy of Matilda's book, Women, Church, and State, by a Catholic school board member.
3: The incidents of victims of lust told in this book are such that if I found a person putting that book indiscriminately before children, I would institute a criminal proceeding against them for doing it.
1: Matilda responded, calling Comstock intellectually weak and mentally and morally unbalanced. She also confided to a journalist that Comstock's comments were actually a bit of a pick-me-up.
0: It has acted like a tonic. I have not been well through the summer, not having recovered from overwork on Women, Church, and State. But the moment I learned of Comstock's letter and read the falsities so freely printed in regard to my book, I grew better, and I feel myself able to meet all enemies of whatever name or nature.
1: A few months before Matilda died in 1898, Susan B. Anthony paid her a visit. But she refused to accept a copy of Women, Church, and State that Matilda wanted to give her. Neither Matilda Anthony or Elizabeth Cady Stanton lived long enough to vote legally in a federal election in the United States. The 19th Amendment, dubbed the Anthony Amendment, even though Stanton wrote it, was ratified in 1920. It gave white women the right to vote. It would take many more years for women of color to be afforded that right. In the years following Matilda's death, Anthony and Stanton were able to shape the story of their roles in that victory. Sally Rush Wagner believed that happened at Matilda's expense.
2: Gage dies. She, Stanton, and Anthony have done the first three volumes of the history of women's suffrage, 1,000 pages each. Anthony didn't do any of the writing because she had a terrible writer's block. So it's really Gage and Stanton who do the writing. Anthony did the administrative stuff. Fourth volume comes out after Stanton and Gage are dead, and Anthony does it with her handpicked biographer. And in it, she says, Mrs. Stanton and I, in season and out of season, worked tirelessly on the first three volumes with the helpful assistance of Matilda Jocelyn Gage. And Gage's daughter calls her out for that, writes to her and says, what the heck are you up to? They know Anthony. You know, Anthony's been in their house when they were growing up. You cut my mother out of the publicity for this book.

0: as though she hadn't done anything. And Anthony, oh, just a simple oversight and no problem.
1: There's no evidence that Anthony and Stanton colluded to erase Gage. Yet, every slight, every overlooked credit, every forgotten footnote in the official record adds up over time. And time itself has a way of shrinking a legacy. But when it happens to someone in your own family, it's a little more difficult to rationalize.
2: It's horrifying. It's sort of an example of what she was saying happens with the patriarchy, with men not acknowledging women's accomplishments, and then to see woman turn against woman, which is kind of what happened. You know, I think Susan B. Anthony wanted power, and she thought this was the way to get the vote and sacrifice Matilda.
1: And this brings us back to the connection between Matilda Joslyn Gage and The Wizard of Oz, which was created by L. Frank Baum.
2: He married Matilda's youngest daughter, Maud. And Maud and L. Frank are my great-grandparents. My name is Gita Dorothy Morena, and I am Matilda Joslyn Gage's great-great-granddaughter.
3: Do you remember learning about those members of your family? Like, do you remember who came first in terms of the family lore? Was it Frank or was it Matilda?
2: Well, of course, you know, I had the given name of Dorothy. So The Wizard of Oz was part of the story that I heard about myself and felt connected with, and learning that my great-grandfather wrote the story. I remember hearing that when I was really young. As I got a little older, not too much, Matilda's name came up, and she was talked about as being one of the early suffragists who really fought for a woman's rights to vote. What she did as a woman was part of what I was raised with. It's like you can do anything you want as a woman. And that was really interesting to feel her legacy coming through the family and then being manifested through the Wizard of Oz story.
1: Frank Baum ensured that women, church, and state stayed in print after Matilda's death. And now, 200 years after her birth, it's finally been given its due. It's been heralded by prominent feminist scholars as a seminal and groundbreaking work. Matilda's great-great-granddaughter, Gita Dorothy Morena, is heartened to see all of it transpire, and she's grateful to the self-described radical feminist, Sally Rush Wagner, for making it happen.
2: It was a wonderful connection to meet her early on and then really supporting her when she found the house and found a way to start to live in the house and, you know, created the foundation. And it was so wonderful to see Matilda's work be honored and valued. And she was the perfect person to do it.
4: She saw Matilda as a kindred spirit who broke out from that teacup dining room parlor situation and was not afraid to get a bullhorn and rent a barge that had cow manure on it to go and protest the opening of the Statue of Liberty.
1: Carrie Eaton is the new executive director of the Matilda Joslyn Gage Foundation. It's a role she stepped into after Sally Rush Wagner died.
4: This was an activist falling in love with an activist. And I think Sally really admired that for her day and age, Matilda broke the mold, just as Sally, as a 70s feminist, was trying to break the mold. She saw this woman that she could use as inspiration. And there was, like she said, it was a lifetime commitment to bringing this woman, Matilda Joslyn Gage, back into the historical record, because she deserves to be there.
0: She is so resilient. Her last editorial in her newspaper, she says, "We're planting the seed. The women who come after us will enter into the harvest." And she sees herself as part of a movement.
4: In March of 2026, we'll be celebrating Matilda's 200th birthday. We'll be installing Lifting as We Climb, which is an exhibit that focuses on Black, Brown, Asian, Indigenous women who fought for suffrage but have been completely forgotten out of the narrative.
2: This was Matilda's awareness over

100 years ago. She says, "I see evidence of a conflict more severe than any yet fought by Reformation or science. During the ages, no rebellion has been of like importance with that of women against the tyranny of church and state. None has had its far-reaching effects. We note its beginning. Its progress will overthrow every

0: effective way in the world.
1: The women of today are the thoughts of their mothers and grandmothers, embodied and made alive. They are active, capable, determined, and bound to win. They have 1,000 generations back of them. Millions of women, dead and gone, are speaking through us today.
2: And Matilda Gage is not done speaking to us. On an upcoming program, we'll hear how the term the Matilda Effect was coined and how it defined a whole new generation of women whose contributions to society were erased. You've been listening to The Forgotten Suffragists on Ideas. This program was produced by Donna Dingwall, with technical production by Sam McNulty. Special thanks to the podcast Book Dreams, as well as WCNY's Repeating History, and to the International Wizard of Oz Club and Binghamton University Libraries for use of interviews featuring Sally Rush Wagner. Thanks also to Megan Carty for giving voice to Matilda Jocelyn Gage. Our web producer is Lisa Ayuso. Nicola Lukšić is the senior producer. Greg Kelly is the executive producer of Ideas. And I'm Nala Ayed.
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11: This is World Report. Good morning, I'm Martina Fitzgerald. In just a few hours, federal ministers are set to unveil new details on Canada's trade war with the U.S. That includes more on retaliatory measures set to kick in after Labor Day. The CBC's Rafi Bujikanian joins us from Ottawa. Rafi, what should we be listening for when Prime Minister Mark Carney's ministers speak?
12: Martina, the Prime Minister has sort of been telegraphing what to expect, setting the stage on Monday by explaining this would be a targeted response. Carney had previously said counter tariffs on steel, dairy, and electronics would be part of it. Sources say the products in Canada's crosshairs will be diverse and have readily available Canadian alternatives. We've been hearing calls for tougher measures. Think about Ontario Premier Doug Ford bringing up an electricity surcharge to the U.S. or even cutting off oil and gas, but he's admitted he needs other leaders to back that kind of play. We've already heard from Alberta's Danielle Smith saying she would not want to go there. We do know to expect to hear more about supports for businesses as well. And as for the federal opposition, we'll be hearing from Conservative leader Pierre Poilievre directly this morning, no doubt trying to expand on his requests for the federal government to reveal the exact contents of the deal Canada's team rejected. He's also expected to repeat his call to reconvene Parliament moment for debate on the Canadian response. The NDP and Bloc Québécois, meanwhile, both say Carney has one-on-one phone calls scheduled with their leaders later this morning.

0: Martina.
1: The CBC's Rafi Bujakanian in Ottawa. Thank you, Rafi.
0: You're welcome.
1: U.S. Vice President J.D. Vance is among American officials defending the trade war with Canada. Vance told a rally in Maine that Canada has one of the worst trade policies in the world. But he says negotiations with Ottawa are ongoing. I'm joined by the CBC's Chris Reyes in New York. Chris, what else are we hearing from U.S. officials?
2: Well, let's start with Vance, who went on a tear against Canada at this rally with Trump supporters, many of them working in manufacturing. Vance accused Canada of being a backdoor for Chinese goods, treating China more fairly than the U.S., and once again called Canada's last-minute demands at the negotiating table unreasonable. Now, it goes without saying, Martina, this is disputed by Prime Minister Mark Carney and his team. Vance then goes on to make an all-too-familiar quip before sending a message to Carney.
3: We have to remember, Canada is a state, sorry, Freudian slip. But I think that we need to send a message loud and clear to the Prime Minister of Canada. Stop taking advantage of the people of Maine. Stop taking advantage of America. It's over. We expect fairness in our trade policy.
2: While there are many Republicans on side with U.S. President Donald Trump's policies, there is now also a growing list of others from both parties speaking out, particularly those on the border. They've called these tariffs destructive to both countries. One Democratic senator from Vermont, Peter Welch, even said he admires Carney for standing up to Trump's bullying.
1: What about businesses in the U.S., Chris? How are they reacting?
2: Well, business owners, Martina, are reaching out to their own politicians. Some have raised concerns about just the cost of navigating these tariffs and the cost of losing Canadian business. Echo May is a business owner from Washington State.
4: To be frank, we've already seen a 20% drop in business due to Canadians no longer coming down to the U.S. to shop. And that's just with tariffs the way they've been over the past year, year and a half or so.
2: One business owner from Oregon, speaking to NPR, said if Trump knew the full negative impact of tariffs on small businesses, he'd cancel the tariffs altogether.
1: The CBC's Chris Reyes in New York. Thanks, Chris.
2: Thank you.
1: Iran says it's ready for any sanctions the U.S. wants to put in place. The White House wants to strangle the regime's financial lifelines, calling its new measures an economic D-Day. But Iran's economy minister, Ali Madanizadeh, says the American plan will fail.
5: They have made every effort during this period. They have tried to test the resolve of the Iranian people and the country's officials, and they have failed every time. Apparently, they have now decided to try another failure.
1: Madanizadeh says Iran has been preparing for the new U.S. sanctions and has a two-year plan to counter them. The war in Iran is nearing the six-month mark. U.S. President Donald Trump initially said it would take weeks. A Frenchman describes the chaos in southwestern France after a tornado ripped through the village of Pommard. It ripped roofs off buildings, flipped cars, and uprooted trees. More than 40 people were hurt. Thousands are without power. Experts say the size and strength of this tornado was intense, a rarity for France. The country gets only a few dozen each year. This has been a summer of extreme weather in many parts of Canada, from wildfires to floods. Canadians have seen their homes destroyed, only to be saddled with mountains of paperwork while filing insurance claims. The CBC's Diona Makalinga spoke with industry experts about how homeowners and tenants can be prepared before disaster strikes.
6: It can be a lot to lose your home from wildfires or a flood, and then having to wrap your head around home insurance. So let's talk about that. Unlike car insurances, submitting a claim doesn't mean your home insurance rate will increase. Anne-Marie Thomas from the Insurance Bureau of Canada says,
7: that's a bit of a misconception, sometimes a bit of a myth.
6: They go up if insurance companies see an increase in total insured losses across the country. And that usually happens when we start seeing more and more extreme weather events.
7: If we keep paying claims out of the pot of premiums, we need more money to go back into the pot so we can continue with the claims payouts.
6: But your premium, meaning the payment you make to your insurance company, can go up or down depending on where you live.
8: Not every neighborhood's going to face the same combination of risks. Postal code does matter more than you think.
6: David Mayer, an insurance director at rates.ca, which compares different insurance rates in Canada, says the premiums are based on data from past claims and the weather pattern in your postal area. So if you

0: Suspect that your neighborhood is becoming more at risk of floods, wildfires, hailstorms, and other extreme weather events, then it might be a good time to look at your policy for additional coverage that protects you from these specific risks.
1: And not wait until the next storm might hit.
0: Diona Makalinga, CBC News, St. Catharines, Ontario.
2: There is new evidence this morning tying CTE to pro football. Chronic traumatic encephalopathy is a brain disease linked to repeated head injuries. It can cause dementia and severe mood swings. Now, a key study suggests it may be more prevalent in NFL players than previously thought. Anand Ram brings us the details.
3: Second and 10, they bring pressure and Dart gets blasted.
4: After 23-year-old quarterback Jackson Dart was sacked in this preseason game aired on NBC.
5: He takes a big shot.
4: He had to be checked out for a concussion. That's reality in the NFL. And if you aren't being hit, you're protecting someone else. But a new study from Boston researchers in the British Medical Journal says those hits are contributing to a high rate of neurodegenerative disease in former players.
6: We were both surprised but saddened to see that the minimum rate was so alarmingly high.
4: Dr. Dan Danishvar is lead author with Mass General Brigham and Harvard Medical School. The study looked at more than 1,700 former NFL players who died in the last two decades. And based on those who donated their brains to be studied, estimated at least a quarter of them had the disease chronic traumatic encephalopathy.
6: Compared to less than 1 in 100 in the general population means that these guys are getting CTE at a very high rate.
7: That's a terrible figure.
4: Dr. Charles Tatter is a distinguished neurosurgeon with the Kremble Brain Institute in Toronto. CTE can lead to aggression, suicidal thoughts, and dementia.
7: If we're going to be faced with that degree of disability, I think it's another wake-up call that we have to pay more attention.
4: Tim Fleiser is director of Concussion Legacy Foundation Canada and says while some progress has been made across sports, more can be done, especially for kids.
8: The biggest bang for the buck would be taking heading out of soccer for young children, particularly in practice.
4: A reminder as students across the country head back into fall sports. Anand Ram, CBC News, Toronto.
2: Australia's music industry is taking steps to ban AI-generated songs from its official tracks. The crackdown follows a rise of songs hitting the top 20, including this remake of Madonna's Like a Prayer.
9: When you call my name, it's like a little prayer. I'm down on my knees, I wanna take you there.
2: This version was created through artificial intelligence by Australian producer Josh Fawaz. The vocals and drums are all AI. The song spent 4 months on Australia's top 40, reaching the number 2 spot. The nation's governing music organization says starting next week, a track is only eligible if humans wrote it, performed the lead vocal, and played the primary instruments. AI-generated songs will also not be eligible for awards in Australia. Sweden took similar measures earlier this year. That is the latest national and international news from World Report. I'm Martina Fitzgerald. This is CBC News.
10: 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Hey, everybody, I'm Jamie Poisson, and I've got Peter Armstrong, CBC's senior business reporter, back with me today. We just spoke last week when the U.S. and Canada were approaching the first trade deadline on Tuesday night, which already feels like a complete lifetime ago for us both. I wanted to check in with him again in the fallout of these trade talks as we get a better sense of what moving forward without a deal will mean for Canadian consumers and the economy, and with new threats from President Donald Trump to increase tariffs on key sectors come January. We'll also discuss what Prime Minister Mark Carney's promised dollar-for-dollar retaliatory tariffs could look like. So, Peter, welcome back. Thanks for making the time.
11: Always glad to be here, Jamie.
10: A couple hours before we sat down, U.S. President Donald Trump announced that he is adding more tariffs come January 1st, increasing the current rate on cars, trucks, and steel to 50% from 25%.
12: He posted on Truth Social that, I'm going to read directly from this, Canada has been ripping off the United States of America for years. Trump continuing on saying, build in the U.S. and there are zero tariffs. And then he goes on to say that Canada is among the worst nations.

0: nations in the world to deal with. They feel entitled. And yet, we don't need Canada. They need us. They do not.
1: This is really just a further escalation after trade talks broke down Friday night. I want to get to Carney's promised retaliatory measures in a few minutes. But first, like, what is your reaction to these latest threats?
2: So there's sort of two things to keep in mind about this. One is what we talked about last week, that threat of an escalatory cycle where we do something, they do something, and that sort of becomes this self-fulfilling prophecy, and it feeds off itself, and it's very damaging. But remember, which is the second thing, it's damaging to both sides. You know, one of my favorite economists is Justin Wolfers from the University of Michigan, who is ripping off the fact that they're trying to use sanctions and tariffs on Iran to keep Iran from, you know, doing what it's been doing. And his tweet was, Trump is trying to boost the U.S. economy by making it harder for Americans to trade with the rest of the world. Canada, I think he means there. Mm-hmm. He is also promising to destroy Iran's economy by making it harder for Iranians to trade with the rest of the world. It's that sort of embedded contradiction here, right? And if you think about what he's saying, what Trump is threatening to do to what he calls the Canadian auto industry, well, who would be hurt by that? North American automakers have lost like $110 billion in added costs over the last year and a half because of his tariffs. But the key there is that U.S. exports, American export of cars to Canada, is down 22% in the last year. They've lost $7 billion. Mm. And, you know, Canada's the largest export market the U.S. has for its cars. It's bigger than the next three or four combined. And when you know that a tariff is just a tax, and it's a tax on the Americans that will pay it to the U.S. Treasury, what he's threatening to do, he says, to Canada, is actually doing damage. And it is already doing that damage to American manufacturers, American businesses, and American consumers.
1: Yeah. The prime minister was speaking in Lévis, Quebec, today on Monday. He talked about how these new threats against autos were revealing.
3: And the president is doing what we not just suspected, but we had confirmed through the terms that they were offering. Instead of a quick change to the terms in the automobile industry, they were putting on the table terms that gradually would have that impact. And we wouldn't accept that. So it's very revealing.
1: Instead of, he said, like a quick or small change to the auto industry, they were like increasingly putting on terms that would gradually have had the impact of this new 50% tariff threat, right?
2: And Jamie, they have told us repeatedly that is the American side, that is what they want to do. Howard Lutnick was in Toronto at a summit, I think back in October, mm-hmm. where it was Chatham House rules. So he wasn't to be quoted directly. But as soon as he said this, it was flooded out to Canadian media that he was dismissing any prospect of a comprehensive auto deal. And his line was that the U.S. could continue buying car parts from Canada, but that's about it. He did not foresee a world in which the Canadian manufacturing of vehicles was still a thing. Mm-hmm. And that has now been borne out, at least by the Canadian version of the events that led up to the dissolution of talks on the weekend.
1: I think the answer to this is no, but at this hour that we're talking, which is 2 p.m. Eastern time, have we heard from any of the big auto manufacturers?
2: No, we haven't. And I don't imagine that we will, if only because they have so much embedded in this process. And the big three, when you talk about the American auto manufacturers, Ford and Stellantis, and, you know, they have no interest in getting involved in the public conversation because, frankly, they're kind of working both sides of this. And they know the damage that's being done in Canada is damage to them. Like, it doesn't matter to Ford that some of the damage is in Canada and some of the damage is in the United States. Mm-hmm. And so we know that they're lobbying the U.S. side. We know they're lobbying the Canadian side and trying to get the best deal for Ford. But, you know, they also know that a 22% drop in automobile exports to Canada is a problem for their own bottom line.
1: Do you have any thoughts on why Trump announced that these new tariffs would be implemented come January 2027? Like, why wait that long? Is it because there's a hope that we can get off this kind of runaway train?
2: The manufacturers alone of the big automakers employ something like 950,000 U.S. workers. And the whole concept, like for 70 years, go back to the 1960s, since the Auto Pact, we've been building closer and closer alignment where they have what they call just-in-time delivery. Not to get too deep in the weeds, but it means you don't have to pay to store anything anywhere. The stuff just

0: rolls off one assembly line into a truck. It arrives just in time at the next place where they put it onto the engine. They take the engine off the assembly line. It arrives just in time to go into the manufactured vehicle. These parts cross the border between 8 and 12 times on average as they work their way through the completion of a vehicle. And if you start to gum that process up in any real way, all of a sudden, those factories, those plants, those assembly manufacturing facilities simply don't have the parts they need to slot in. So production stops. And so you're sending 950,000 US auto workers home. There's Flavio Volpe was tweeting about this from the Canadian Automotive Parts Manufacturers Association. You know, $29 billion worth of US auto parts go into Canadian assembly every year. That goes down too. The damage, you know, we say this repeatedly, and it sounds like something of a mantra that we say to one another in Canada that just doesn't seem to resonate in the United States, but tariffs damage everybody. And the impact they have, like, you look back to Liberation Day or whatever it was called last year, the reason that didn't cause a global catastrophe was because most of that was pulled back and all the exemptions started to kick in. The difference with these 338 tariffs that kicked in Canada over the weekend is for the first time that real barrier, that the protection that was provided by CUSMA, you know, USMCA CUSMA, what we call it here, that has been broken. And that's going to be a problem. If the broader agreement no longer offers protection, then what are we talking about? Yeah. Why are we even in that deal?
1: Let's put these new threats, these January threats, we'll call them that right now, aside. And I just want to focus with you on what we're dealing with in the moment, which is the 338 tariffs. Mm-hmm. As of Saturday, 50% tariffs are in place on hundreds of Canadian products worth more than $28 billion, from plywood to cement to wine to hockey sticks. And they might be here for a while. I'll just note that there's reporting that the Prime Minister is not trying to restart talks at the moment. There are plans to prepare for this to play out until the end of Trump's term in 2 years. And how are you expecting to see this impact businesses in the coming days, weeks, and beyond?
0: So let's start at sort of 50,000 feet and zoom in. And if I may, I'll start by quoting the Wall Street Journal, not exactly a lefty organization, that has called this the dumbest trade war in history. It said that trade war, it got dumber this weekend as Mr. Trump escalated with another round of border taxes on Canadian imports a mere 10 weeks before midterm elections. Mr. Trump's latest round of border taxes will hit an array of consumer goods. You mentioned a lot of those. Republicans, it goes on to say, are already getting pounded on the campaign trail over his tariffs and inflation. And here's my favorite quote of the day. One reason for Mr. Trump's frigid approval rating is that voters believe Mr. Trump is waging blunderbuss wars without a strategy and on trade. They're right. Mm. So that's the Wall Street Journal. That's what they're saying. And that is very true. Now, you can zoom in to each of these individual industries. And we've been speaking here at CBC News. My colleagues, Jeff Lagerquist and Abby Hughes, have been talking to these companies day in and day out leading up to this deadline. And they saw their business start to dry up 10 days ago, as Americans knew they were going to get faced with at least the uncertainty of potentially getting hit with tariffs. And you'll remember from the first tranche of tariffs, there's a lot of confusion when these things kick in about how is it going to get paid, what it's applied to, stuff gets wrongly applied, stuff doesn't get applied, and then they backdate it and say, no, you have to pay for this. So the fear of tariffs is in a lot of ways even worse than the tariffs themselves.
1: Right.
0: And that led to all of those companies, or a lot of those companies, just seeing those orders from the U.S. dry up. We talked to, you know, small and medium-sized businesses that are way more hit in this round than the bigger industries were more targeted in the first round. So small and medium-sized businesses that don't have trade lawyers and don't have industry associations just putting up on their website saying, look, we can't sell to the United States right now because we don't know how to manage it. And so that is going to have a profound impact. That said, there is Barry Appleton, a great trade lawyer who writes an amazing Substack that I read every day. Mm-hmm. He wrote a piece last week, or maybe it was over the weekend, that highlighted that many of the products that are being targeted in this latest tranche of tariffs from the United States are actually products that in different parts of the country, we import at an almost equal number from the United States. So, you know, you got somebody who makes something in BC and they ship it down to Washington or Oregon or

0: California, and you've got a company in Upper New York State that sells the same product to Ontario, Quebec, Manitoba, right? And so are there ways we can start to offset that and, you know, buy the product from BC in Ontario and the product from Ontario in BC and try to offset that and have sort of convoys moving along the highway, maybe subsidized by the feds, to try to facilitate that trade. But make no mistake, it's going to hurt. It's going to cause very real pain. Much like the first tariffs, we're really only super painful in the specific towns that the industries were hit in. I think of Windsor, Ontario and Sault Ste. Marie and these towns that were hit so inordinately hard. The same thing applies here. They're not evenly spread out. They're not equally applied. Where they hurt a lot. But remember, on the other side, the booze bans, the tourism bans, those aren't equally applied either. And they're being felt particularly in certain areas and certain regions of the United States.
1: Yeah, maybe worth pointing out here, like I know the Royal Bank, for example, says that the size of these new tariffs are not large enough to kind of derail our economic growth, that they'll hit 5% of Canadian exports to the U.S. But economist Trevor Toome also argues that those aggregate numbers hide a lot, right? And his estimate is that this could affect 90,000 jobs quite a lot.
0: And those weirdly spread out because of just sort of the nature of an integrated economy, spread out a little bit more evenly. Those job losses that Trevor Toome was talking about, like, for example, Alberta is going to face like 1% of the increase in tariffs, but they might lose as much as 9,000 jobs, according to Trevor's analysis. And we have talked to businesses, Jamie, you've talked to these businesses that say they won't survive, that it's been 15 years of low growth in Canada and the pandemic and then emerging from the pandemic and all of these hard times that we've had. And we have had hard times. Remember, the Canadian economy was weak heading into the trade war, which made us more vulnerable to all of this. And it's been made weaker still by all of these tariffs and all the uncertainty, even more than the tariffs. So those businesses that have just weathered storm after storm and fight after fight, if these stay on for very long, they say simply, I don't know how I'll be able to survive, what I'll be able to do in terms of making payroll. And they're very worried about it. And their employees are worried about it, which means those towns are worried about it.
1: Well, the lunch place that supports the manufacturing plant, auto manufacturing plant, right? You can see these, how these really start to go down the line. So I imagine, look, like one way to mitigate job loss is through government support here. The Prime Minister said that that is coming.
2: We will provide support and we will do whatever it takes to support these businesses. And we will support these businesses for as long as it takes. In other words, beyond the life of this U.S. administration. Okay, so there's various...
1: What do you know about what the government is considering right now and what it could actually look like?
0: So look, there's still a lot of information to come. We don't know. We know, as I say, that a lot of these businesses affected in this latest tranche are smaller, medium-sized businesses that are more vulnerable, that don't have the sort of institutional supports that the big industrial players do. And so that's going to require a little bit more of a defter hand, because it's easier to just sort of help an industry than it is to help a bunch of small players. And so that will require help. The EI program is going to have to be revamped, right? If we're talking about losing 90,000 jobs as a result of this, you're back to having conversations more akin to what we were talking about during COVID than you are during a normal economic downturn. And we don't have those answers. We don't know what the reciprocal response will be. They say dollar for dollar. It's important to note that that doesn't mean product for product. We went through this with Chrystia Freeland in the first Trump term of trying to get a better sense of where the leverage can be applied. And again, regionally, politically, product-wise, you want to be able to do as much damage to their economy and not drive up inflation or make Canadians pay for more. It's a super tricky needle to thread. And tariffs will raise money, but it will that money can be used to help some of these industries. But look, a tariff is a tax. It's me and you and the Canadian businesses that will pay for those taxes, pay for those tariffs, and that's where they're getting the money to help. So it's really, you know, and Mark Carney does not strike me as somebody who's a particularly big fan of the reciprocal tariffs. He eliminated a lot of them after he came to office, not just to

0: to as a give to the United States, but as a give to the Canadian economy and the people that voted him in, to say you guys shouldn't be suffering for our trade war and remove them. There's a political calculus that I'm not in a really great place to try to explain, but you can sense it, Jamie. Everywhere you go, there are people saying we got to do something. So I understand the political calculus, but economists often talk about, you know, tariffs are like putting rocks in your harbor. It makes it harder for ships to come in and come out, and it's a lousy thing to have to deal with. Mm-hmm. And just because your enemy or your neighbor or whoever you're fighting with puts rocks in their harbor doesn't mean you have to put rocks in your harbor. A lot of people, a lot of economists will say the best response is to do nothing at all. Let these tariffs and the threat of these tariffs weigh on the American economy and let Canada try to grow its way through this tough period. But as I say, there's a political calculation there that is harder than I'm admitting because I don't have to sort of factor in the politics of it all.
1: Right, right. I mean, just on that point, are there any efforts being made to try and avoid at least some of the damage that happened last time when we did retaliatory tariffs? Like, are there other ways to do it that are less damaging?
0: Yeah. Well, so like last time they targeted Florida orange juice and they went after Kentucky bourbon and California wines. We've already done the wines and the bourbon because of the booze bans, but they'll try to pick specific products that we buy from the United States that we could easily source from somewhere else and not we could get a shipping container to Europe and bring stuff over, stuff that's already on the shelf that you can just go along and look at and say, well, that's the American product that has a 20% or a 10% or a 50% tariff on it. So it's more expensive. I'm going to buy the Mexican or the Peruvian or the European or the Canadian product and trying to come up with the basket of goods that can match dollar for dollar. It's going to be hard, but it is doable. It is incredibly delicate, and it's a very, very tricky balance to strike.

was part of my conversation with Peter Armstrong, CBC's senior business reporter. 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I'm Jamie Poisson. Thanks so much for listening.

0: This is CBC News. It is 5:30, and right now it's mostly cloudy and 14 degrees in both Regina and Saskatoon. Good morning. I'm Tori Gillis. Canada has vowed to strike back at new U.S. tariffs on Canadian goods, dollar for dollar. Prime Minister Mark Carney will release details of retaliatory measures later today. Ontario's premier says retaliation should also include oil and gas exports headed for the U.S., an idea generating a reaction in the oil patch. Brian Labby reports.
1: We're in a trade war. This is an act of aggression from the United States. And so
2: Canada's jobs minister, Patty Hajdu, in Calgary for an announcement. Asked about using Alberta energy, oil and natural gas as a bargaining chip in Canada's trade war with the U.S.
1: I don't have a comment about that right now. Honestly.
2: A different response from a former Alberta premier.
3: Clearly, oil and gas has to be on the table.
2: Alison Redford was a progressive conservative premier more than a decade ago.
3: If we're going to have a dollar for dollar consequence to the trade dialogue that's going to go on, that has to be part of it.
2: The vast majority of Canadian oil and natural gas ends up in the U.S. Tariffs, taxes, or reduced exports could backfire in the form of job losses and reduced government revenues. Premier Danielle Smith appears to be against any retaliatory measure. Instead, she'd like to see new markets for Canadian energy and supports for workers caught up in the trade war. Brian Labby, CBC News, Calgary.

0: An 8-year-old boy is dead after what's being called a water-related emergency Friday afternoon at Regina Beach. That's according to a news release from the Saskatchewan RCMP. Those RCMP members and local paramedics responded to an emergency call there. Police say the boy was found in the water and was later declared dead by paramedics at the scene. Wes Pidaychuk was at the beach that day.
1: We made our way down to the beach, and that's where we saw quite a gathering of local EMS first responders on the beach, and the police were basically shutting down the roads and whatnot.
0: The local fire department has not responded to CBC's request for comment. The exact cause of the boy's death has not been shared. Police say the Saskatchewan Coroner's Service is taking over that investigation. A Saskatchewan defense lawyer says he's handling more cases that deal with exploiting foreign workers. This month alone, Bhavan Jaggi represented a Moose Jaw restaurant and a Swift Current gas station in court. Guac Mexi Grill in Moose Jaw was the first employer ever convicted under Saskatchewan's foreign worker protection legislation. The restaurant pleaded guilty. It was fined $17,000 because its offense fell under old legislation. The province's updated legislation carries much stiffer fines, up to $750,000 for individuals, $1.25 million for corporations, and possible jail sentences of up to 2 years.
2: The fines are increased. The regulations have been tighter for both the employer and the employees. The other cases, it will be hard for both the Crown and the defense to see how this new act plays, because there is no precedent in Canada for these things.
0: The Swift Current Husky Travel Center is accused of charging a foreign worker for employment. Juggy is also representing a North Battlefield restaurant accused of a similar offense. It's now 5:33, and right now it is 14 degrees and mostly cloudy in both Regina and Saskatoon. This is CBC News. A new partnership between Battle River Treaty 6 Health Center and the Saskatchewan Health Authority is providing access to doctors on reserve. A family doctor is now working out of three local health clinics on Little Pine, Poundmaker, and Sweetgrass First Nations. Melanie Kamakateo had not had a family doctor in nearly 20 years.
3: So without the doctor, I wasn't able to control my diabetes properly. So this way, I'm back on track. I'm back on taking care of my health, taking care of my medication, taking my insulin, and living a healthy lifestyle.
0: Kamakateo says before this, she had to travel hours to see a doctor in another community. She says she's thrilled to have a new family doctor who is female, First Nations, and speaks Cree. And that's your news from CBC Saskatchewan. For updates, stay tuned and head online. We're at cbc.ca/sask. Today around the province, we're expecting a chance of showers with highs up to 25 degrees.
4: Good morning. I'm Saroja Coelho. Thanks for joining us here on CBC Radio 1. Coming up next from the BBC, this is The Interview.
5: Hello, I'm Ansoi. And this is the interview from the BBC World Service. The best conversations coming out of the BBC. People shaping our world from all over the world.
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9: These companies don't care what governments do.
10: This is a war. The first thing that we want is the war to end.
5: For this episode, I speak to Maria Fernanda Espinosa, Ecuador's former foreign minister and a candidate to become the first woman Secretary General of the United Nations. She is seeking to lead the UN as it faces severe financial pressure and questions about its influence over major conflicts. Espinosa believes the organization remains essential, but risks becoming irrelevant unless it changes how it works, describing the choice facing the UN as reform, transform, or die.
11: Because the UN will exist, will continue to exist, and I believe that the UN is irreplaceable. But it is a metaphorical death, in a way. Metaphorical because it would mean that the UN is not relevant anymore, that the UN is not performing its

0: its duties that is not complying with the charter, and that is not doing what it's supposed to do. And as I said, the initial phrase of the UN is basically to protect future generations from the scourge of war. That's what we are about. And in doing so, we need to protect the people, especially the most vulnerable, the people that are suffering conflict and hunger and a lack of access to health services and to a life with dignity.
1: Welcome to the interview from the BBC World Service with Maria Fernanda Espinosa.
0: The UN hasn't lost its purpose, hasn't lost what triggered a charter that was written after the Second World War, saying the role of the UN is to prevent conflict and protect people. This continues to be true. However, because of the complexity of the world, because of the number of active conflicts, because of the trends in global poverty and inequalities, what the UN needs to do is, number one, adapt to these new realities, adapt to a changing world that is not the one that we had 80 years ago, and really make sure that it delivers for people on the ground and it responds to the people on the ground. And let me give you an example. We know that about 300 million people plus require humanitarian support as of today. And yet the organization, because of financial hurdles, but also because of a capacity to be where it's needed, we are providing humanitarian relief to less than 80 million people. And believe me, every day the number goes up. So if we are not able to prevent conflict, that's the core of my vision statement, we will be always short of resources and of capacity to respond to the humanitarian needs of the world. And that's what why I said an issue of credibility. The outside world sometimes looks at the UN coming too little, too late, the UN not being part at the negotiation table where it matters. And when I say that, it's not that I want to criticize the UN. I'm convinced that the UN is irreplaceable. It's the most incredible human creation, but we need to make it better. We need to make it more fit for purpose, more responding to the world of today.
1: And you talk of the adjustments that need to be done for this organization, which you say was created to address the challenges of 80 years ago. There are newer challenges today. And you have said that the United Nations should reform, transform, or die. What would reforming the United Nations look like?
0: The word reform can mean different things to different people, Anne. For some, reform can be, this band-aid approach, do a little bit here and a little bit there, improve incrementally the UN does business. And that's fair enough. There are things that need to be done that way. But what I am seeing, but it's not my only, my personal view on things, I have really listened, especially before putting my name forward, before being a candidate, listening to people, listening even to UN staff members, listening to member states, what is that they feel it's missing. And what it's missing is a new business model for the UN, more lean, more modern, more impact-driven, more results-oriented. Sometimes we measure the impact of the UN by the number of reports. And actually, the UN produces around 800 reports per year. And I would ask even a very well-informed people like you, how many of those 1,800 reports you read, the people read, even, the world of diplomacy, about the 3,000 plus meetings that the UN holds. And sometimes we confuse activity with impact. And here, I think the way we measure impact and we measure results should be different. How many lives has the UN saved? How many people has the UN helped to live out?

0: poverty. How many people have we prevented from conflict? How many people were we able to support side by side member states in state building and democratic strengthening, for example? So these are the ways of measuring. If you want to measure, if you want to change the incentives, if you want to have a real culture of accountability that includes the UN staff, that includes the Secretary General, that's what I mean by a new business model, a business model that is based on accountability, that is based on transparency, that is based on real impact on the ground. And for that, of course, the little baby steps on improving how we budget, on improving how we do evaluation and monitoring, how we do performance evaluation for our own staff, in order to have incentives for them to look at the UN as a career path, in a way as you arrive there, you park yourself, and then it's status quo. But on the contrary, a mission statement, a mission-oriented, inspired staff, you know, and I think that there is a lot of work to do to change the institutional culture and to change the way we do business. And when I say or die, frankly, it's a way of saying it, because the UN will exist, will continue to exist, and I believe that the UN is irreplaceable. But it is a metaphorical death, in a way, metaphorical, because it would mean that the UN is not relevant anymore, that the UN is not performing its duties, that is not complying with the charter, and that is not doing what it's supposed to do. And as I said, the initial phrase of the UN is basically to protect future generations from the scourge of war. That's what we are about. And in doing so, we need to protect the people, especially the most vulnerable, the people that are suffering conflict and hunger and lack of access to health services and to a life with dignity.
1: On finance, how would you deal with the current UN financial crisis when so many donors have withdrawn funding?
0: I think I often say that the financial crisis of the UN is not a lack of money, not because the world has plenty of money, and we know that. I think that what it shows is it's a symptom of a deeper political and credibility crisis, and that's what we need to fix. And it's fixed, first of all, proving that the UN is able to deliver better, is able to have a better impact, is able to reduce costs in very heavy bureaucratic processes and be more impact in outcome driven. No, that's the first issue. The second issue is when I look at the contributions from member states, as of today, 72 countries have not paid their dues out of 193. This is a message beyond blaming or shaming, but it is a message. And the message for Secretary General is you need a new financing agreement, a recommitment to the UN from the side of member states. And that is done through personal engagement of the Secretary General with each one of the 72 member states, and really listen and hear what they want to see from the UN. How is that the UN can better respond to their needs and expectations? How to make sure that countries, they can see and perceive value for money? How they can report back to their parliaments, to their people? We are investing in the UN because that is what we get. That is good for us.
1: On the question of credibility, how has the UN lost credibility? In what ways?
0: When you see what is happening in the world of today, basically what makes the headlines is where the UN is not doing that well or where the UN is absent. You don't see headlines on the UN doing its work every day. If you go to a refugee camp, if you go to a zone of war,

0: The UN is there, and that's the reality. We are present, we are the first respondents, and yet we are not the only game in town. One of the challenges of the UN in the future would be how to really build organic, durable partnerships with national and regional organizations, with civil society that are all in the business of protecting people, for example. No, and that's where we see that we have a long way to go. And of course, you said the issue of credibility. No, in the main conflicts of the world of today, you don't see a lot of the UN.
1: On Gaza, a board of peace has been created to do what some critics say the UN should have been doing. Is this an example where you think that the UN has lost credibility? And how would you go about rebuilding that, reclaiming that?
0: First of all, I think that the UN, as I said, the international environment has changed. You see many strong regional actors, especially in the peace and security field. Regions are more engaged. The African Union is an example with its own Peace and Security Council, for example. No, you see individual countries mediating. Some countries have even decided that their foreign policy priority should be about making peace and mediation, such as countries like Qatar. No, and you see in the current war in Iran, you see key players such as Pakistan playing a very Pakistan and Qatar and Turkey playing a very important role in mediation. I'm not saying here that the UN should be everywhere at all times, but the UN should be part at the table in supporting role sometimes. No. First row in at other times when it's required and needed, but the UN being present, a Secretary General offering her good offices constantly and permanently, be on call 24/7, being present systematically, predictably, no, where it matters.
1: In
0: And
1: Gaza, the UN was present. UNRWA was on the ground. But what we saw was the constant criticism from Israel, for example. Is this an example of where the UN, in your view, lost credibility?
0: I would say no. I think the people know around the world that the UN is on the ground, that the UN is providing humanitarian relief. And there, I would say what we need to ensure is that international humanitarian law is fully respected, that issues of access are guaranteed. So the UN is there, is present, is one of the places with where there is, I would say, acknowledgement of the important role that the UN plays. Not only there, but in many other conflicts of the world. And of course, this has to be better communicated. One of the weaknesses of the UN, I would say, is how and when we communicate the work that it's been done. But also it goes through leadership, no? It goes through who represents the UN, in this case, the Secretary General being actively engaged, being on the ground, being more present, being available, being persistent, because in the business of peace making, the issue of persistence is, I think, of utmost importance.
1: You say the question
0: Important.
1: of financial challenges are down to the credibility or the loss of credibility by the UN. But what we're seeing around the world, and especially in the traditional donor countries, is that they're directing a lot of money that was previously earmarked for aid that is now being sent to defense. It's the reality of the world today. How would you deal with that then? Even if you rebuild the credibility of this institution whose credibility you say has been eroded, how would you convince those countries to allocate more money for the UN?
0: Well, in the world of today, I think that first of all, it's what you just described is happening. The decrease, sharp decrease in ODA, overseas development assistance, is

0: really meaningful. No, it is a message. No, I think if you look at the OECD data, you see an increasing going down. Last year it was, I think, 25-27%. This year it is projected to even go lower. And what we need to do is different things. First of all, developing countries need investment, need opportunities, need an international financial system that will deliver for them. And there, what you need is for the most vulnerable countries, access to concessional funding, access to cheaper capital, because the cost of money goes up when you're more vulnerable.
1: And let me ask you, just finally, let me ask you about the question of women leadership in such a critical organization. There are four women in this race. The UN has never had a woman in that top job. Why do you think it has taken so long?
0: I think that I am very reluctant to simply say it is the turn for a woman. It has to be a woman. My answer to that, it has to be the right woman. The woman that has a proven record in all the areas of work of the UN, that has experience and a track record on areas of peace and security, on areas of development, on areas of human rights, all together. You need a Renaissance candidate. You need the right woman for the job. Of course, in the bench, in the field of candidates that we see all this talent coming together. So the message is we cannot say that we do not have the right candidates or the right qualifications, but we need a strong leader for the UN. It is obvious that the options are at the table, that there are many good candidates, and it is about time. It is not only about historical justice, it is about really saying, if we want a transformation, if we want a change that the UN so badly needs, there is an opportunity for women to show that we can make the difference.
1: And why would you be the best candidate for this role?
0: I have often said that I am an insider-outsider. That's a big advantage. I have known and worked in relation to the UN for more than 30 years, unconsciously, but I have prepared myself during my entire professional career to reach the position that I am in now as a candidate. I'm a 360 candidate. Before, I have never worked for the UN. I know every corner of the UN, being ambassador in Geneva, an ambassador in New York, foreign minister, minister of defense, president of the General Assembly. I know every single corner of the UN, and I have never worked for the UN. I think that gives me enough space and enough distance to understand what are the changes that need to be done at the UN. I always say also, I'm a 360 candidate. I'm a candidate and I know all the files of the UN. Know that I have gone through the three pillars, being in Geneva, for example. I understood and worked directly with a whole human rights architecture, which is extremely complicated, serving at the Human Rights Council in New York. I served the more political body of the UN as an ambassador, as president. I brought the house together to make decisions, the hardest decisions in times of division. In this 360 perspective of the UN also equips me to make sure that changes are made, that transformation happens in all fronts of the UN, the way that the organization delivers and honors the first phrase of the UN Charter, serving with the peoples.
1: Many thanks for speaking to us, and we wish you the very best. Thank you for listening to the interview. You'll find more in-depth conversations on The Interview wherever you get your BBC podcasts, including a conversation with Russia's nuclear envoy,

0: Mikhail Ulyanov, as well as interviews with UNICEF's chief, Catherine Russell, and many others. Until next time, bye for now.
1: From the BBC, that was the interview. I'm Saroja Quay.

Coming up today, we'll find out about the importance of moving as we age, dive into Halloween and holiday creep, and get federal and local reaction to punishing U.S. tariffs. Stay with us. This is Saskatoon Morning.

0: Aaron McNutt joins us right now. Good morning, Aaron. What's making news?
1: Family doctors are becoming a bit more accessible in three First Nation communities near the Battle Fords. It's part of a new partnership between the Battle River Treaty 6 Health Center and the SHA. The goal is to break down some of the barriers Indigenous people face when trying to access care and be able to be closer to home. Trade is still a big topic of discussion as we navigate the new 50% tariffs from the U.S. Veteran Saskatchewan political commentator Jim Farney describes the tariffs as bad for Canada. He says the unpredictability is also not good for our country. And how soon is too soon to celebrate spooky season? Halloween pop-up retailers are up and running in Saskatoon, and local stores are rolling out decorations right next to the patio furniture. People we talk to aren't letting a little thing like summer get in the way. Many say it's just something fun. Turning to traffic, the northbound curb lane on Clarence Avenue South is closed from Cope Crescent this morning. Road repairs there are expected to last most of the day. You can tell us about your commute. Call 306-956-7456.
0: Thank you very much, Aaron. Well, taking a look at the weather, it's going to be a mix of sun and cloud to start, clearing in the afternoon. Windy once again today as well, with northwest gusts up to 50 kilometers per hour. The high today is 23 degrees, then tonight is clear and we drop to 11. Right now, it's mostly cloudy and 14 degrees. 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
4: This is World Report. Good morning, I'm Martina Fitzgerald. U.S. President Donald Trump is issuing new threats against Canada. The latest via social media in the ongoing back and forth of barbs between the two nations and their trade war. I'm joined by the CBC's Chris Reyes in New York. Chris, what's the latest?
5: Well, another provocative post from President Donald Trump, who posted on social media this morning. He said the U.S. is seriously considering renaming Lake Ontario to Lake America because they don't plan to do much business with Ontario anymore. This follows some heated exchanges between Trump and Ontario Premier Doug Ford in recent days. Trump is also now disputing Prime Minister Mark Carney's claim that the U.S. wanted to interfere with language and culture protections. Trump said he would never interfere with Canadians speaking French. Trump said that this was a lie by Carney to gain political support. He then closed by saying, "I love French Canadians." This, Martina, adds to the barrage of attacks coming from the Trump administration. At a rally in Maine last night, Vance said Canada and China are the worst when it comes to trade with the U.S. Vance then goes on to make an all too familiar quip before sending a message to Carney.
6: We have to remember, Canada is a state. Sorry, Freudian slip. But I think that we need to send a message loud and clear to the Prime Minister of Canada. Stop taking advantage of the people of Maine. Stop taking advantage of America. It's over. We expect fairness in our trade policy.
5: Now, despite all that, Martina Vance said negotiations are continuing.
4: Chris, what about business people in the U.S.? How are they reacting?
5: Some have raised concerns about the cost of navigating these tariffs and the cost of losing Canadian business. Echo May is a business owner from Washington State.
7: To be frank, we've already seen a 20% drop in business due to Canadians no longer coming down to the U.S. to shop. And that's just with tariffs the way they've been over the past year, year and a half or so.
5: One business owner from Oregon, speaking to NPR, said if Trump knew the full negative impact of tariffs on small businesses, he'd cancel the tariffs altogether.

0: together.
1: The CBC's Chris Reyes in New York. Thank you, Chris.
0: Thank you.
1: So far, the Ontario government and the Canadian government have not responded to Trump's latest social media post, but federal ministers are unveiling their plans to hit back against new tariffs, including supports for businesses and retaliatory levies. The CBC's Rafi Bujikanian joins us from Ottawa. Rafi, what should we be listening for when Prime Minister Mark Carney's ministers speak?
2: Martina, the Prime Minister has sort of been telegraphing what to expect, setting the stage on Monday by explaining this would be a targeted response. Carney had previously said counter tariffs on steel, dairy, and electronics would be part of it. Sources say the products in Canada's crosshairs will be diverse and have readily available Canadian alternatives. We've been hearing calls for tougher measures. Think about Ontario Premier Doug Ford bringing up an electricity surcharge to the U.S. or even cutting off oil and gas, but he's admitted he needs other leaders to back that kind of play. We've already heard from Alberta's Danielle Smith saying she would not want to go there. We do know to expect to hear more about supports for businesses as well. And as for the federal opposition, we'll be hearing from Conservative leader Pierre Poilievre directly this morning, no doubt trying to expand on his requests for the federal government to reveal the exact contents of the deal Canada's team rejected. He's also expected to repeat his call to reconvene Parliament for debate on the Canadian response. The NDP and Bloc Québécois, meanwhile, both say Carney has one-on-one phone calls scheduled with their leaders later this morning. Martina?
1: The CBC's Rafi Bujikanian in Ottawa. Thank you, Rafi.
2: You're welcome.
1: As business owners wait to learn how Ottawa plans to help them stay afloat, one small company in PEI is already feeling a wave of patriotism. Wayne Thibodeau reports.
3: At this Charlottetown store, artisan chocolate is flying off the shelves. Specifically, bars with a replica of the Canadian flag, with names like Go Canada Go, Strong and Free, and Elbows Up.
4: We have seen a resurgence of, I call it the new Elbows Up movement.
3: Tariq Hadhad is the founder and CEO of Peace by Chocolate. His family moved to Canada from Syria after their chocolate factory in Damascus was destroyed in a bombing. Hadhad says traffic to his website skyrocketed this weekend, up almost 500% after trade negotiations between Canada and the U.S. fell apart Saturday.
4: Canadians are looking for ways to support wherever they can and vote by their wallets.
3: It's something the local Chamber of Commerce is seeing too.
5: When you buy local, you keep people employed here in Prince Edward Island.
3: Bianca McGregor is the CEO of the Greater Charlottetown Area Chamber of Commerce. They're reaching out to members now to see what supports they may need. Two of the island's biggest exports, potatoes and lobster, appear to be protected by CUSMA. But McGregor says,
5: there is going to be a level or a certain number of small businesses here in Prince Edward Island that will now be affected where they weren't before.
3: Hadhad says one of the most powerful things he's seen over the past 48 hours is Canada's unity and resolve.
4: They can put a tariff on what Canada makes, but they will never be able to put a tariff on what Canada is made of.
3: Wayne Thibodeau, CBC News, Charlottetown.
1: Crews in Nevada are making some progress on the large Hawk wildfire near Reno, but they warn more work needs to be done to keep the flames from reaching neighborhoods in the state's second largest city. Pete Bryant is the Reno Fire Division chief.
6: This is a 24/7 operation until we can get this thing contained, make it safe for everybody to go back into their neighborhoods, back into the communities, and get back to life as usual.
1: The fire is about 60 square kilometers in size. It's damaged more than 30 homes and structures and forced tens of thousands of people to leave their homes.
7: Les tuiles qui tapaient de partout, les cailloux et tout.
1: Man describes the chaos in southwestern France after a tornado hit the village of Poma. It ripped roofs off buildings, flipped cars, and uprooted trees. More than 40 people were hurt. Thousands are without power. Experts say the size and strength of this tornado was intense, a rarity for France. The country gets only a few dozen each year. There is new evidence this morning tying CTE to pro football. Chronic traumatic encephalopathy is a brain disease linked to repeated head injuries. Now, a key study suggests it may be more prevalent in NFL players than previously thought. Anand Ram brings us the details.
8: Second and 10, they bring pressure and Dart gets blasted.
9: After 23-year-old quarterback Jackson Dart was sacked in this preseason game aired on NBC.
10: He takes a big

0: shot.
1: He had to be checked out for a concussion. That's reality in the NFL. And if you aren't being hit, you're protecting someone else. But a new study from Boston researchers in the British Medical Journal says those hits are contributing to a high rate of neurodegenerative disease in former players.
2: We were both surprised but saddened to see that the minimum rate was so alarmingly high.
1: Dr. Dan Danishvar is lead author with Mass General Brigham and Harvard Medical School. The study looked at more than 1,700 former NFL players who died in the last two decades. And based on those who donated their brains to be studied, estimated at least a quarter of them had the disease chronic traumatic encephalopathy.
2: Compared to less than 1 in 100 in the general population means that these guys are getting CTE at a very high rate.
3: That's a terrible figure.
1: Dr. Charles Tatter is a distinguished neurosurgeon with the Kremble Brain Institute in Toronto. CTE can lead to aggression, suicidal thoughts, and dementia.
3: If we're going to be faced with that degree of disability, I think it's another wake-up call that we have to pay more attention.
1: Tim Fleiser is director of Concussion Legacy Foundation Canada and says while some progress has been made across sports, more can be done, especially for kids.
4: The biggest bang for the buck would be taking heading out of soccer for young children, particularly in practice.
1: A reminder as students across the country head back into fall sports. Anand Ram, CBC News, Toronto.
5: Australia's music industry is taking steps to ban AI-generated songs from its official charts. It follows a rise of tracks hitting the top 20, including this remake of Madonna's Like a Prayer. This version was created through artificial intelligence by Australian producer Josh Fawaz. The vocals and drums are all AI. And the song reached number one on Australia's dance charts. That nation's governing music organization says starting next week, a track is only eligible if humans wrote it, performed the lead vocal, and played the primary instruments. Sweden took similar measures earlier this year. Industry leaders in Canada are pushing for stricter copyright laws so artists like Madonna can be better protected from AI. And that is the latest national and international news from World Report. I'm Martina Fitzgerald. This is CBC News.
6: Hey there, I'm Candace Lipsky. 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

A new Kids Help Phone campaign is all about encouraging wellness in young Indigenous men and boys. We'll hear from a Saskatoon advocate about why initiatives like this one are crucial. That story and more ahead on Saskatoon Morning.

0: Aaron McNutt joins me right now. Good morning, Aaron. What's making news?
1: We're taking a deep dive into all things trade and tariff this morning. It comes as we heard from veteran political commentator Jim Farney. He says the latest round of 50% tariffs from the U.S. hits every region of Canada differently. Farney says looking at the initial data, Saskatchewan might be more impacted by Canada's retaliatory tariffs than the U.S. ones. And Saskatchewan football coaches are heading to the Olympics. One Saskatoon-based coach and two from Regina are part of the flag football teams that will represent the country in 2028. The women and men's teams both earned their spots in the games earlier this month. Next up, the Canadian teams head to the Continental Championships next spring.
0: Stephen Adams joins us now with a look at the forecast. Good morning, Stephen.
2: Good morning, Candace. A mix of sun and cloud to start the morning off, clearing in the afternoon. More wind today with northwest gusts up to 50 kilometers per hour. The high is 23 degrees. Tonight, clear and a low of 11. Right now, it is 12 degrees and partly cloudy.
0: Thank you, Stephen. Aaron, what is new in traffic this morning?
1: The southbound curb lane of Idlewild Drive North is set to close from Highway 16 to Avenue C North at 9 o'clock this morning. It is expected to reopen in time for your busy afternoon commute. You can tell us about your drive. Give us a call, 306-956-7456.
0: Thanks very much, Aaron. It is 12.

0: Minutes now after 6 o'clock. Thanks so much for joining us here on Saskatoon Morning at 94.1 FM. End the Silence. That's the name of a new mental health initiative through Kids Help Phone. It focuses on the mental health and well-being of Indigenous boys and young men. Michael Linklater has been sharing his own story online. Linklater is a retired basketball player and an advocate for Indigenous youth from Thunder Child First Nation. He was in our studio yesterday, and I asked him about the campaign.
1: Well, there's a new resource that was created. In today's day and age, a lot of our young people are spending more and more time online. So this resource was created as a website, endthesilence.com, to provide some supports for any young Indigenous males or anyone for that matter that are really struggling with their mental health.
0: And why is this important?
1: It's extremely important, and I don't think, you know, the general public is aware of how devastated our communities are and our young people. And what happens is, in a lot of our communities, suicide is at an alarming rate in various communities. And I think it's nearly 1 in 5 young Indigenous males have seriously contemplated suicide. Oh. So this is something that's really important and needs to be brought to the mainstream. So very grateful for you guys sharing this story because it is so important.
0: What was your own experience, Michael, as an Indigenous boy and young man living in Saskatchewan?
1: A lot of us struggle with intergenerational trauma. We were raised by parents or grandparents that went to or were also raised by residential school survivors. And when you think about that, a lot of the survivors or those who went to residential school were not raised by their parents. So a lot of the trauma that they incurred was then passed down. So a lot of the stuff that I went through was more so on, I guess, an abandonment side, where my mother to this day still struggles with alcoholism. And so as a child, having that abandonment wound, not realizing that, you know, there was stuff that I really struggled with. And, you know, being one of those stats of nearly 1 in 5 is something that you don't know where to turn at certain times. So to be able to step up and share this knowledge on, you know, these platforms to help other young men who may be going through similar situations was something that I felt the need to do.
0: Yeah. What kind of help would you have liked to see when you were younger? What would have made a difference to you?
1: Well, I think I knew that there was supports there, but I think one of the biggest things is the fear of asking. And I think that's something that I struggled with, is I had the resources, I had ceremony, I had knowledge keepers, and just stepping out to ask, I think, is something that has been recognized, especially in today's day and age. So I think this resource of having something online where you can just go to a website, you can look through some of the resources and where to turn, and then you don't feel necessarily embarrassed that you're struggling with something and sharing with a friend or a loved one in fear that they might tease you, which could make it worse. So you have these resources online, so it's completely, in a way, anonymous for yourself that nobody may know. And that should hopefully support people who are going through difficult times.
0: You posted a video about this on your social media. What kind of response have you gotten?
1: There's been a lot of positive response, and there's a lot of people who have shared that it's about time that something like this has been spoken about. And it's a great campaign because a lot, like I said, a lot of the general public do not know how devastated some of our communities have been impacted by the suicide rates of young people. So to be able to provide these resources and really get the word out there to support our young people is really important.
0: What's your message before we let you go? Message or advice for Indigenous boys today?
1: It's important to know that even though you may feel alone or that you're struggling, that you are loved. And there are people who really, really want to see you succeed. And right now, whatever it is you're going through seems like it's your entire world and nothing else exists outside of that. But just asking for help and having these conversations will help to expand, to support you with the proper resources, but to show that, you know, just on the other side of whatever it is you're going through is a beautiful, bright future ahead of you.
0: Good reminder for everyone. Michael, thank you.
1: Thank you.
0: Michael Linklater is one of the people sharing their stories as part of the End the Silence campaign. You can find it at endthesilence.com. 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

0: After 6 o'clock, this is Saskatoon Morning on 94.1 FM and on the CBC Listen app. Well, forget back to school shopping. Some people are already thinking about trick-or-treat season. Halloween is still almost, just still a few months away, but Spirit Halloween stores are already open here. CBC's Shane Clausing spoke with some people who are already shopping for the holiday.
1: What brings you to Spirit Halloween?
2: Well, normally I would just like be like drowsing around just like looking at the costumes, but I'm also trying to like convince my mom to get my costume early.
1: Why do you want your costume early?
2: Because half the time I would wear it until it's like Halloween.
3: You'd wear it past Halloween.
2: Yeah.
1: I'm just asking people what brings them to Spirit Halloween today.
4: I just love Halloween. Man.
1: Yeah?
4: I've loved Halloween since I was a kid, so.
1: Yeah, so when you found out Spirit Halloween's open, what were you thinking?
4: I gotta be there. I gotta be there right now.
1: Surprised this place is open here on August?
5: Yes, 100%. We were Googling it at home to find out when they were opening and where the closest location to our house was. I saw one was open. It was like, no, this can't be real. So we decided to come for a drive, and it turns out it is.
6: I love Halloween. It's one of my favorite holidays, so I just wanted to, you know, stop in, see what's going on. Maybe get a Halloween costume a little early before traffic starts coming in. And
1: yeah, are you surprised it's open?
6: We actually checked online before we came here, and yeah, it being open, I'm happy.
1: So you said you love Halloween. Where does the love come from?
6: Where does love come from? I've been watching horror movies since I was probably 5 years old, and it's ever since then, you know, from Scream, Friday the 13th, to newer movies, like, yeah.
1: Are you both big Halloween lovers?
2: Yes. Oh, yeah. Very big Halloween lovers.
1: When does Halloween start for you guys usually?
2: normally for me, I would say like August 1st.
3: Hey, that's your birthday.
1: So this is your birthday present then?
2: Yeah, basically.
1: So you said you might be looking to get an early costume. What are you thinking?
6: You know, I'm not sure yet. I was thinking maybe if they have like, I have really curly hair, maybe like a Bob Ross or something. Maybe. Last year we did, was it steampunk? So, I don't know, maybe something along those lines.
1: So when you found out Spirit Halloween was open, how surprised were you?
2: Well, I was like coming, we're in the car, I'm just like seeing this. I'm like, oh my God, Mom, we have to go there like after like West Ed. So then we're just like, now we just came here and I'm just like, oh my God, I love it.
3: I think it's a little too early. Kids need to go back to school first.
1: So you said you're looking for your costume. What do you want to be for Halloween?
2: Well, I would be someone from Demon Slayer, but they only have like they have like a Tanjiro costume and Zaitsu costume. But what I'm looking for is like, I'm pretty sure, I don't think they have a Kokoshiba one, but or I would be Scream.
1: Yeah, Dad, why are you such a big Halloween fan?
7: I just love Halloween, man. Always have.
1: Do you also go all out too?
7: He decorates my house. And I help.
1: How all out do you normally go?
8: I go pretty full out, like shower curtains to dishes inside and all out outside too.
1: Really? Are you year round then, or is it just like
8: some things are year round, but not everything is Halloween year round. If I had it my way, it would be all year round.
1: So are you putting the decorations up right away, or are you going to wait till closer to the fall?
8: Oh, we've already had Halloween stuff up indoors for 3 weeks, and we just started the other day putting stuff outside.
0: CBC's Shane Clausing speaking with people shopping for Halloween in Edmonton. Halloween in August. Too soon? Well, Spirit Halloween doesn't think so. Its stores are already opening, giving shoppers plenty of time to stock up on costumes and decorations. But behind the fake skeletons and cobwebs, what is the business strategy? Retail analyst Bruce Winder joins us to explain. Good morning, Bruce.
9: Good morning. How are you?
0: I'm doing well, thank you. How does Spirit Halloween find locations to set up shop?
9: Yeah, they have a fairly large team that starts to comb locations well in advance, and they're really looking for sort of distressed locations, maybe where, you know, another retailer left and there's an opening and the landlord is looking for someone to come in even for a little while, and they're offering very attractive rent. So they do a good job of sort of scoping out economical locations.
0: How is the company able to set up these spots so quickly?
9: Yeah, you know what? They've really mastered the sort of the art of

0: of it, you know, of getting in, planning in advance, getting everyone ready, and then getting in and out in a 60 to 90 day period. So it's just one of the things they've mastered over the years is sort of getting in and getting out of the season, making a lot of money, and then waiting till next year.
1: How do they secure staffing for something so short term? I think that must be difficult.
0: Yeah, they have a core staff, you know, at their head office that works all year. But then what they do is they work well in advance to secure part-time people in local areas to work at the store, you know, for several weeks. And everything is lined up. There's a lot of planning that goes into it, a lot of execution that goes into it. And that's how they're able to succeed.
1: Hmm. With all of that said, like, how is Spirit Halloween a viable business model when they're only open seasonally?
0: Yeah, you know what? It's all about just, you know, retail is all about what you sell minus your costs. And because they're only in the market at retail for, call it 60 to 90 days, they have much lower costs than a year-round retailer. They're only paying rent for those months, right? And they only pay staff for those months too. And Halloween is a fairly high margin category. So when you do the math, they're, you know, they're, because their expenses are so low and only part of the season or part of the year, I should say, they're able to get in, make a lot of money in a short period of time, and then get out.
1: I imagine they're also a little bit of a category killer. Hey, people can get their costumes on Amazon, but there's not a lot of places where you can go try things on and whatnot, right?
0: Yeah, I mean, they've really become massive over the last, you know, couple of decades. They're really the go-to place if you're a Halloween enthusiast. Even if you're looking for something, you know, you're probably going to visit there for inspiration. So they've done a great job creating sort of a real, destination, if you will, for the Halloween business. And it's kind of fun to shop there. And they have a massive variety as well.
1: Why are Halloween stores opening so early, Bruce?
0: Well, consumers have started to push the season earlier. You know, there was something that came out a couple of years ago called Summerween, where some people were actually having Halloween parties in the summer. And it's just a really nice holiday. A lot of people really look forward to it. It represents the fall. The leaves are changing. You know, the weather's changing. And it's just an exciting period. People get to dress up. It's a lot of fun. So it's very appealing for consumers.
1: Why might a city like this one of this size see more of these stores popping up? Does it have to do with what people are looking for, what people are buying?
0: Yeah, I mean, Halloween has grown as a category, and, you know, we've had a fairly high population growth in Canada overall. And, you know, Spirit probably looked at it and said, hey, you know, we could use a couple more stores in that locale. And that's really what they've done. They've been able to intelligently expand carefully over the last few years.
1: Bruce, what do you think other retailers or businesses can learn from the Spirit Halloween model?
0: I think what they can learn is how to be disciplined, how to plan inventory, plan staff, really learn how to ramp up and ramp down quickly in a season, get in, make money, don't overbuy, and then shut it all down and sort of cocoon for the next year.
1: And one last question before we let you go. Bruce, do you know what you're going to be for Halloween this year?
0: Oh, great question. I'm not sure yet. I've got to do some thinking there. I've gone as a vampire before, so I may have to do that again.
1: You're not alone. I haven't given it a single thought yet either. Bruce, thanks so much for your time this morning.
0: Yeah, thanks. Take care.
1: That is Bruce Winder, a retail analyst.

0: the radio. Ontario's Elijah Woods with Ghost on the Radio. Cree writer and journalist Paul Sisyquasis is bringing his search for identity to life. He is the curator of a new collection of photos called People of the Watershed, photographs by John McPhee. The photographer, John McPhee, was a trapline manager in northern Ontario during the 50s and 60s. The collection uncovers a visual record captured decades ago. Paul tells Unreserved host Rosanna Deerchild how the work is helping communities reclaim their past and reshape how their stories are told.
1: My work was much easier because of his record keeping. But what happened quickly is when we began to pull some of this stuff, the family connections all started to happen. That's my auntie, that's my uncle. So it all became all this stuff that led to people of the watershed, the stories behind the stories, if you will. And to personalize as much as you can the individual stories, the people who are in the photographs. And once you start to do that, you kind of change the nature of the photograph. Now that's not just someone who you don't know or someone's name. That person actually has a story, a history, a moment in their time. So that was kind of the nice 360 kind of circle that happened with people of the watershed. And the very fact that John was still around and was kind of the key that opened the door to just uncover other stuff that wasn't at the Archives of Ontario. So it kind of led out from there. And then the Canadian Art Collection at Kleinberg said, yes, we'll do an exhibition, and that kicked off the whole thing.
0: You can hear more from Paul Sisyquasis on this week's episode of Unreserved. It airs today at 1 p.m. The time now is 6:30. Erin McNutt is here with the CBC News.
2: Thanks, Candace. Good morning. We're continuing to break down the very latest as Canada and the U.S. remain at a trade stalemate and what it means for you. During an appearance on CBC's Blue Sky, veteran Saskatchewan political commentator Jim Farney says people need to consider the bigger picture.
3: One thing that's important to keep in mind about these tariffs is tariffs are bad for Canada. The unpredictability is bad. But we're talking about tariffs on $20 billion worth of goods in an $870 billion or so trading relationship.
2: Prime Minister Mark Carney has vowed retaliatory tariffs after Labor Day. Candace will continue to explore the latest tariff changes coming up after the news. The opposition NDP is calling on the province to pull American booze from the shelves. Trade critic Kim Beckner made the call at a news conference in the city. Beckner is urging the provincial government to join other provinces in restricting U.S. booze amid the trade battle. But the party also wants the province to give clear preference to Canadian companies when awarding contracts.
4: We've seen a lot of work that should be done by a Canadian contractor that has been outsourced to the U.S. I'm thinking most recently of our hunting and fishing license processor. You can't tell me there isn't a software company in Canada, let alone Saskatchewan, that can do that work.
2: The Trump administration has cited the alcohol ban as among the key trade irritants. The U.S. has also identified Canada First procurement policies as an issue. This morning, there's still a lot of unanswered questions about an 8-year-old boy's death. RCMP say he was pulled from the water at Regina Beach on Friday afternoon and declared dead by EMS.

0: MS. Wes Padaychuk was there.
1: We made our way down to the beach, and that's where we saw quite a gathering of local EMS first responders on the beach. And the police were basically shutting down the roads and whatnot.
0: The investigation is now in the hands of the Saskatchewan Coroner's Service. It's 6:32. Right now, scattered clouds and 12 degrees in Saskatoon. This is Saskatoon Morning. Taking a look at traffic this hour, a major route in the Lawson Heights area is scheduled to go down to two-way traffic for a few hours this morning. That's along Pinehouse Drive between Primrose and LaRange Road. You can tell us about your commute. Call 306-956-7456. A Saskatchewan defense lawyer says he's handling more cases that deal with exploiting foreign workers. This month alone, Bhavan Gaji represented a Moose Jaw restaurant and a Swift Current gas station in court. Guac Mexi Grill in Moose Jaw was the first employer ever convicted under Saskatchewan's foreign worker protection legislation. The restaurant pleaded guilty. It was fined $17,000 because its offense fell under old legislation. The province's updated legislation carries much stiffer fines, $750,000 for individuals, $1.2 million for corporations, and a possible jail sentence of up to 2 years.
2: The fines are increased. The regulations have been tighter for both the employer and the employees. The other cases, it will be hard for both the Crown and the defense to see how this new act plays because there is no precedent in Canada for these things.
0: The Swift Current Husky Travel Center is accused of charging a foreign worker for employment. Gaji is also representing a North Battleford restaurant accused of a similar offense. Three Saskatchewan coaches are Olympic bound as flag football makes its debut in 2028. Earlier this month, both the women's and men's teams earned their spots. Regina's Tim Scheiferlein coaches the women. On the men's side is Saskatoon's Joel Lipinski and Regina's Tom Retzlaff. Lipinski says it's incredible being part of such a great group.
3: And it's crazy, like the first and third teams respectively in the world. So like, I mean, yeah, no, cool. Like I still like pinch myself thinking about it. It's crazy.
0: Next up for both Canadian teams will be the Continental Championships next spring. And there's still 67 days until Halloween, but the goblins, ghosts and skeletons are already arriving in stores. Pop-up Halloween-themed stores are open and decorations are showing up in other busy locations, too. Alan Smith isn't filling his cart with it just yet, but doesn't judge people getting an early start.
4: For those that like to celebrate, I guess it's not too early. As far as I'm concerned, I don't even believe in Halloween because I lost my broom when I turned 80.
0: Smith says he does love Halloween candy, just not how small it is. I'm Erin McNutt. Those are the province's top news stories for this hour. News anytime on our website, cbc.ca/Saskatoon.
5: Are you a big Halloween girly, Erin?
0: You know what? I do appreciate a Halloween. I like the vibes, you know, a little chillier out, a little bit spooky.
5: I love fall.
0: It's nice.
5: I'm not huge into Halloween, though. Mm-hmm. I have a lot of mixed feelings that I will not share on the radio.
0: You know what? Maybe like our friend that we just talked to here, you know, maybe you're just in it for the candy and that's okay.
5: I'm just in it for the leftovers. I was Googling what the kind of big costume of 2027 could be.
0: Yes.
5: I'm not really getting any concrete answers.
0: Okay.
5: So people have to let us know.
0: Yeah. What are they thinking about? Yeah.
5: If they are already, it's still so early. There's some indications that maybe something from the horror movies, Backrooms or Obsession.
0: Okay. Yeah. The big movies of the year.
5: Yeah. Maybe, big scary movies.
0: I have a feeling we're going to be seeing a lot of Spider-Men this year.
5: I think you're probably right. Also, something said maybe like an AI robot type vibe.
0: Okay. Yes. I could see that.
5: Yeah.
0: That'd be an easy one to make at home.
5: Yeah, for sure. We'll have to wait and see. And do let us know if you're already thinking about it. Saskatoon Morning at CBC. There is, of course, lots of summer left, and the weather is going to reflect that the rest of the week. A mix of sun and cloud today, clearing to sunshine in the afternoon. Windy, too. Wind is northwest, gusting up to 50 kilometers per hour today with a high of 23 degrees. Clear tonight, we drop to 11. Then tomorrow is sunny and 25, and Thursday is even hotter, a high of 29. At the moment, it is 12 degrees and partly cloudy. Coming up this half hour, Prime Minister Mark Carney put it simply, Canada is under attack by the U.S. We'll talk with an economist.

0: optimist about the challenges ahead with the new U.S. tariffs. That is in just a few minutes. At 23 minutes before 7 o'clock, let's head now to the CBC Sports Desk.
1: Good morning. Here's a quick look at sports. I'm Scott Reger. The Toronto Blue Jays, two games out of the final wild card berth in the American League, open up a series at home tonight against the red-hot Kansas City Royals. Veteran right-hander Max Scherzer will be on the mound for the Jays, while right-hander Seth Lugo is scheduled to start for the Royals, who have won their last eight games in a row. Meanwhile, Canada will be aiming to prolong its stay at the Little League World Series today when it plays South Korea in a must-win game in Williamsport, Pennsylvania. The Vancouver-based team, which plays in the Little Mountain Little League, defeated Panama in extra innings yesterday, 2 days after they blanked the Australians. Manager Brad Dorwart was talking strategy ahead of the game against South Korea.
2: Now you're in that bracket where you just got to roll the dice and just get the win. Putting the bunt down, for example, get that ball in play, just try to create some kind of a havoc on the base pass. And our strategy is trying to be aggressive in that sense of just push the envelope and just see what happens. And we're playing nothing to lose now. Let's just keep going and see how long we can go.
1: Canada versus South Korea at 10 this morning, Eastern Time. And in tennis, Canadian veteran Rebecca Marino moved a step closer to a second straight appearance in the U.S. Open women's singles draw with a straight sets victory over France's Fiona Ferro in qualifying yesterday. That's sports. I'm Scott Reger.
0: Scott will be back with a live look at sports news coming up after 7:30. From local fields to the world stage, the popularity of flag football is growing in this country. Earlier this year, it was announced that it would become an official U sport. And more recently, both the men and women's national flag football teams qualified for the 2028 Summer Olympic Games. Heading to the games will be three Saskatchewan coaches, including Saskatoon's Joel Lipinski. He serves as a coach for the Canadian national men's flag football team.
3: Just geographically within Canada, I mean, if you have athletes in Vancouver, you have athletes in Manitoba, Saskatchewan, right, Ontario, Quebec, and Maritimes, like, I mean, you have to, it's almost impossible to bring everybody together. And so from there, like, now we just have to force it. And again, the cost of that is substantial. But again, it's kind of necessary to kind of compete at this level, because even in Europe, you have geographically Germany. I mean, everybody just hops on an hour train ride and they can practice every weekend. And so just with our geographical constraints, it's been a massive undertaking by Football Canada to kind of put us in this position to be able to get together as much as we did. Yeah. Coach LaPolice came in. He's just like, you know, we are going to be the best, have the best video out of any other team leading in. And again, an idea in principle that was ingenious. So like laying out, it's like, okay, hey, look, we're going to win our group stage. Once we win our group stage, okay, we're probably going to play, you know, America, Samoa, or Israel. And then after that, then we're going to play again, you know, Mexico or the U.S. kind of in the next one. So we had all this prep and laid out, and then all of a sudden we lose to Japan, America, Samoa upsets the States, and we're in the other bracket completely. It's like, okay, well, I haven't prepped for any of these teams at all. So again, like I think that's where Coach LaPolice was also kind of like, welcome to tournament play. That it's like, holy mackerel. Like, yeah, I would say I probably slept cumulatively on the last 3 days 6 hours. So yeah, you're literally just hammering your film work, breaking down the formations, and just trying to get enough cut up so you can show your players, okay, this is conceptually who they are, this is the game plan going in. And again, different coaches have different philosophies in terms of how they build. It's honestly insane how many different countries like play this game. I mean, everybody's kind of given the different same set of rules, but like in North America, we come from tackle, and so it's like a lot of times we try to institute a lot of the tackle philosophies within the game, whereas you go and play against a team like Israel, or again, even like Denmark or whoever, Australia, teams that don't necessarily have a massive tackle background, like Japan, which actually Japan has more teams that play college football than Canada does, which is nuts. But again, their style of play is something so stratospherically different than what conventional 12-man football looks like. And so just the prep for these teams is insane. So just a ton of film.
0: Canadian men's national flag football coach Joel Lipinski.

keep calm and carry on. That's the message Mark Carney is sending as Canada heads into a trade war with the United States. The Prime Minister has said, "We cannot control the storm that blows in from Washington, but we are masters in our own home and the partner of choice abroad." So how bad is the storm ahead, and what's the federal government's plan to survive?

0: private? To answer those questions, we're joined by economist Colin Meng. He's a professor at McMaster University. Good morning, Colin.
1: Well, thanks for having me again.
0: Thanks for being here. Carney and the premiers have characterized these tariffs as an economic attack and a threat to Canadian sovereignty. How would you characterize the situation?
1: Well, I mean, the main American message in this was that we could either link our economy more closely to theirs, and or we could face job losses and industrial decline. The Americans wanted us to drop all our tariffs on their products and the alcohol bans that most provinces still have. And they also wanted to have the first opportunity to buy our critical minerals and limit our ability to sell to other trading partners. As a separate issue, they wanted us to drop our requirements that American streaming services invest some of their Canadian revenues back into the Canadian film and television industry to promote our own culture here. So each of those demands infringes on our sovereignty in a different way. And of course, by saying no, well, we face 50% tariffs on $28 billion worth of Canadian exports, which is could, depending on how long the tariffs remain in place, lead to job losses up to 80,000 across the country, around 2,000 potential job losses in Saskatchewan.
0: What has Carney said so far about how the federal government is going to help Canadians affected by these new tariffs?
1: So the government has some support programs in place. There's the $1.5 billion Regional Tariff Response Initiative and the $5 billion Trade Impact Fund, and they provide transition funding to businesses who lose American customers because of tariffs. The infusion of cash helps the businesses to maintain employment in the short term as well as to seek out new customers internationally as alternatives. Then there's the Workforce Tariff Response Program. It's a $570 million program to help affected workers. So if you lose your job because of tariffs, the federal government provides retraining assistance to help the worker retrain for a different career not affected by tariffs.
0: How would you describe Carney's overall strategy for weathering this trade war, Colin?
1: Well, there's two parts. The first is retaliatory tariffs. We're going to get the full list of products a little bit later today, but over the past year, we had retaliatory tariffs last summer on a range of American-made appliances, car tires, telephones. Targeting car tires, for example, the Americans have put tariffs on Canadian-made car tires. So if we put tariffs on American-made car tires, well, that keeps the American tires out and allows the Canadian manufacturer to have more market share here in Canada. By targeting American-made appliances, well, there are other places we can buy appliances from. If you don't want to buy an American washing machine because it has tariffs on it, you can buy a South Korean one. We have a free trade agreement with South Korea. There are no tariffs there. So by targeting American consumer goods, it costs American businesses revenue as they lose Canadian customers, but it has minimal impact on Canadian families because here we have alternatives to buy. The second part of the strategy is trade diversification. So a part of that was the Trade Impact Fund to help businesses diversify internationally. Part of it has been trying to work with other countries around the world to boost Canadian exports. If you compare the first 6 months of 2026 with the first 6 months of 2025, our exports to the European Union are up 13%, our exports to China are up 31%, and our exports to the United Kingdom are up 80%. So the government's trying to diversify away from the United States.
0: U.S. President Donald Trump says he'll impose additional tariffs on autos, car parts, and steel starting in January 2027. What would be the impact of that?
1: Well, we've already had a few thousand job losses in the Ontario auto sector as a result of tariffs being 25%. If the tariffs do go to 50%, it would really make production in Ontario uneconomical. But the thing is, the companies can't just move in the short term. It takes years to establish new supply chains. So the biggest impact would be on the auto manufacturers. They would have to absorb pretty significant losses in the short term. There would be job cuts, further job cuts, predominantly in Ontario as a result. But in terms of longer term changes, such as considering relocating factories, I mean, the next U.S. presidential election is in 2028, and there's no guarantees that the tariffs survive beyond the end of the Trump presidency. There's no guarantee they even survive during the Trump presidency because his trade policy over the past year and a half has been fairly erratic. Sometimes tariffs go up, sometimes they come back down. So for the auto companies, they would be absorbing significant short-term losses, but they would take a wait-and-see attitude to before because they have really no idea of what the longer term framework might look like with respect to tariffs.
0: Also worth mentioning that those additional tariffs are set to kick in after the U.S. midterms. What do you make of that timing?
1: So setting them for January 1st is an opportunity. I mean, the reason they're set so far in advance is to give both sides time to cool down a little bit from the collapse that we've had this weekend, both sides to recompose themselves and then to re-enter negotiations again a bit later this fall with the aim of having some type of new deal by the end of the year. So by setting this sort of new deadline way into the future, it gives a bit more time because, I mean, the last deadline they set, they gave us about 3.5 weeks to reach an agreement, and ultimately we didn't. So taking a longer period may give the two sides a bit more time to come to a better arrangement.
0: Ontario Premier Doug Ford has suggested using exports of energy and critical minerals as leverage. Carney has said that he's holding back on that for now. How powerful of a tool, Colin, are those resources, and what are the risks of using them?
1: Well, I mean, last year we shipped about $160 billion worth of oil, gas, and electricity to the United States. It's our single largest export to them. And yes, some politicians have suggested that that gives us leverage in the negotiations. But it's important to remember that long-term business relationships depend on predictability and trust. The main reason why we are trying to diversify our trade away from the United States right now is because over the past year and a half, they've tried to upend long-standing commercial relationships. If we turned around and did the same thing to them in response, it would send a negative message, not just to them, but also to other prospective trading partners around the world that maybe Canada is not as reliable as we claim to be. So that kind of unreliability is just not the image that we want for ourselves. Yes, I mean, using energy in the short term could help us with these negotiations, but the long-term damage to our reputation internationally would really damage our economic prospects for increasing trade and diversifying away from the United States.
0: What will you be watching later this week, Colin?
1: Well, I mean, the tone on both sides of the border right now is pretty heated. So it's unlikely that we're going to see any resumption of negotiations anytime soon. But what's going to be important to watch for both this week and also over the coming weeks is how that tone changes, if at any. I mean, we saw even just this morning the American president suggest renaming Lake Ontario to Lake America. We're currently at a point right now where things are very heated. And we need a bit of a cooling off period. So watching for how long that cooling off period, that's really the important thing to watch for.
0: Colin, thank you so much for your time this morning.
1: Yeah, you're very welcome. Thanks for having me.
0: Colin Mang is an assistant professor in economics at McMaster University. Well, as Colin mentioned, the federal government is expected to announce countermeasures and new supports this morning. Canada's counter tariffs are expected to target a wide range of American products where made-at-home alternatives are available. Tariff impacts Canadian businesses could also find out what supports Ottawa will be providing. Some political leaders are also calling for Parliament to be recalled. Leader of the official opposition, Pierre Poilievre, was in Windsor, Ontario this morning.
2: When tariffs strike automotive plants, mold-making businesses, they force layoffs. It is moms and dads going home to tell their kids that they'll have to say goodbye to their friends. It is communities that shut down. It is people that suffer. In all the noise and the drama, we cannot forget that we are talking about people's lives, their jobs, their cost of living, their paychecks. Everything we do, everything must be focused on protecting their jobs and cost of living. That is what conservatives are focused on. And that is why later today I'll be talking with the Prime Minister on the phone, and I'll be asking him to recall Parliament for a real economic plan to protect jobs and lower the cost of living for people as we go through this difficult time. Conservatives are ready to join with all parties to lock arms and fight for affordability, for jobs, and for the country that we love. We need real action in Parliament, and there are reasons why we cannot wait. Parliament has work to do. First, Canadians deserve to know what is the deal that the Prime Minister at first planned to accept and then later decided to reject. release the proposed text.

0: let's be clear. There are no national secrets in that text. It's already been shown to the United States administration. The president has seen it. His negotiators have seen it. The United States has seen it. Canadians deserve to see it. We're asking him to release the details of what was proposed in that agreement so that both we can find out both what our government was fighting to achieve and what the Americans were demanding and what it is that was unacceptable and required we walk away. Transparency is essential, especially important after the government gave false information about the Gordie Howe Bridge. The truth only became known after the agreement was really released. Canadians deserve to know what was on the table so all of us can know what we are fighting for and what we are fighting against.
1: Conservative leader Pierre Poilievre speaking this morning in Windsor, Ontario. Thanks so much for starting your day with us here on Saskatoon Morning at 94.1 FM. It is 7 minutes now before 7 o'clock. Well, the chill may not yet be in the air, but summer holidays are coming to an end. We have a song to help you get ready for the change of pace that September brings. Here is Jen Grant with the closing down of the summer.

0: Veteran Saskatchewan political commentator Jim Farney describes the tariffs as bad for Canada. The opposition NDP is calling on the Sask Party government to favor Canadian companies when awarding contracts. The NDP also wants Saskatchewan to pull American liquor again. It's all measures they want as we navigate those U.S. tariffs. And how soon is too soon to celebrate spooky season? Halloween pop-up retailers are up and running in Saskatoon, and local stores are rolling out decorations right next to patio furniture. People we talk to aren't letting summer get in the way. Many say it's just something fun. Turning to traffic this hour, the northbound curb lane on Clarence Avenue South is closed at Cope Crescent this morning. Road repairs there are expected to last most of today. Tell us about your commute. Call 306-956-7456.
1: Thank you very much, Erin. Well, the Broadway Business Improvement District is turning 40, and it's celebrating by bringing neighbors together. Coming up after World Report, we'll hear about a new community table initiative. Also ahead, our tariff coverage continues. To find out what sort of impact this might all have on the local economy, we'll speak with the CEO of the Chamber of Commerce. That interview is a little later on Saskatoon Morning. Outside right now, it is 12 degrees and partly cloudy. Our high today is 23. Just ahead, the latest from across the country and around the world on World Report. More local news is coming up at 7:30. Stay with us here on Saskatoon Morning.

0: This is World Report. Good morning, I'm Martina Fitzgerald. It is a new shot across the bow in the ongoing war of words between the United States and Canada. U.S. President Donald Trump today posting online another taunt linked to trade, and this one is targeting Canadian waters. I'm joined by the CBC's Chris Reyes in New York. Chris, what is Trump saying?
1: Well, another provocative post from President Donald Trump, who posted on social media this morning. He said the U.S. is seriously considering renaming Lake Ontario to Lake America because they don't plan to do much business with Ontario anymore. This follows some heated exchanges between Trump and Ontario Premier Doug Ford in recent days. Trump is also now disputing Prime Minister Mark Carney's claim that the U.S. wanted to interfere with language and culture protections. Trump said he would never interfere with Canadians speaking French. Trump said that this was a lie by Carney to gain political support. He then closed by saying, "I love French Canadians." This, Martina, adds to the barrage of attacks coming from the Trump administration. At a rally in Maine last night, Vance said Canada and China are the worst when it comes to trade with the U.S. Vance then goes on to make an all too familiar quip before sending a message to Carney.
2: "We have to remember, Canada is a state." Sorry, Freudian slip. "But I think that we need to send a message loud and clear to the Prime Minister of Canada. Stop taking advantage of the people of Maine. Stop taking advantage of America. It's over. We expect fairness in our trade policy."
1: Now, despite all that, Martina, Vance said negotiations are continuing.
0: Chris, what about business people in the U.S.? How are they reacting?
1: Some have raised concerns about the cost of navigating these tariffs and the cost of losing Canadian business. Echo May is a business owner from Washington State.
3: "To be frank, we've already seen a 20% drop in business due to Canadians no longer coming down to the U.S. to shop. And that's just with tariffs the way they've been over the past year, year and a half or so."
1: One business owner from Oregon, speaking to NPR, said if Trump knew the full negative impact of tariffs on small businesses, he'd cancel the tariffs altogether.
0: The CBC's Chris Reyes in New York. Thank you, Chris.
1: Thank you.
0: Likewise, Canadian businesses are bracing for the long-term effect of U.S. tariffs, as well as Canada's own retaliatory levies. In about 2 hours' time, federal ministers will share details about the response, both how the government will help Canadians and match Washington's moves. Rafi Bujikanian joins us from Ottawa. Rafi, what should we be listening for?

0: Martina, the Prime Minister has sort of been telegraphing what to expect. He set the stage on Monday by explaining this would be a targeted response. Carney had previously said counter tariffs on steel, dairy, and electronics were in the works. Sources say the products in Canada's crosshairs will be diverse and have readily available Canadian alternatives. We've been hearing calls for tougher measures, of course. Think about Ontario Premier Doug Ford bringing up an electricity surcharge to the U.S. or even cutting off oil and gas, but he's admitted he needs other leaders to back that kind of play. And we've already heard from Alberta's Danielle Smith saying she would not be going there. We also know we'll be hearing about what supports Canada has in store for businesses in these difficult moments.
1: Opposition leader Pierre Poilievre spoke just a short time ago in Windsor, Ontario. What did we hear from him?
0: So he had questions about how the government's plans would work, which is what you would do as an opposition leader attempting to find room in this conversation where the public is primarily wanting to hear what the people who call the shots have in store. Counter tariffs, okay, the conservative leader said, but what will that mean to the bottom line?
2: We asked the Prime Minister today to reveal the cost to individual families of his proposed counter tariffs. He said the other day that tariffs are taxes. That is a quote. So what will the retaliatory tariffs mean for grocery bills, gas prices, and the cost of everyday goods?
0: So we know Poilievre, as well as the leaders of the NDP and Bloc Québécois, have individual phone calls scheduled with the Prime Minister this morning. Poilievre also wants the government to reveal what was in the deal it walked away from and for Parliament to reconvene early to debate the proposed response. Martina?
1: That is the CBC's Rafi Bujikanian in Ottawa. Thank you, Rafi.
0: You're welcome.
1: Prime Minister Carney is stressing tariff retaliation against the U.S. must be focused. Some premiers, like Ontario's Doug Ford, are zeroing in on Canada's energy exports. But as Brian Labbe tells us, that idea is not going over well in the nation's oil patch.
3: We're in a trade war. This is an act of aggression from the United States. And so
4: Canada's jobs minister, Patty Haidu, in Calgary for an announcement, asked about using Alberta energy, oil and natural gas as a bargaining chip in Canada's trade war with the U.S.
3: I don't have a comment about that right now.
4: A different response from a former Alberta premier.
5: Clearly, oil and gas has to be on the table.
4: Alison Redford was a progressive conservative premier more than a decade ago.
5: If we're going to have a dollar-for-dollar consequence to the trade discussion or war or dialogue that's going to go on, that has to be part of it. And I think
4: the vast majority of Canadian oil and natural gas ends up in the U.S. Tariffs, taxes, or reduced exports could backfire. Richard Masson is the former CEO of the Alberta Petroleum Marketing Commission.
6: The powers exist for governments to do that. But the question becomes, who bears the cost? It's possible that Canada could do it, but it may not actually give an outcome that Canada wants.
4: In the form of job losses and reduced government revenues, Premier Daniel Smith appears to be against any retaliatory measures, including production cuts. Instead, she'd like to see new markets for Canadian energy and supports for workers caught up in the trade war. Brian Labbe, CBC News, Calgary.
1: Iran says it's ready for any sanctions the U.S. puts in place. The White House announced expanded measures Monday, saying it wants to strangle the regime's financial lifelines. Iran's economy minister, Ali Mahdizadeh, says the American plan will fail.
7: They have made every effort during this period. They have tried to test the resolve of the Iranian people and the country's officials, and they have failed every time. Apparently, they have now decided to try another failure.
1: Mahdizadeh says Iran has been preparing for these new U.S. sanctions and has a two-year plan to counter them. The war in Iran is nearing the six-month mark. President Trump initially said it would take weeks. A worker at Montreal's Trudeau International Airport is dead after an incident involving an aircraft. Officials are not giving many details, but the local airport authority says it is providing support for the passengers and employees who witnessed what it calls a tragic accident. The plane involved is an Airbus 350, part of the French B airline fleet based in Paris. The Transportation Safety Board is investigating. Canadian officials say an already difficult wildfire season will likely extend well into the fall.

0: Many of the hardest hit communities are First Nations. But as Chris McIntyre reports, despite extensive training and experience, Indigenous leaders say their crews are being kept out of the wildfire fight.
1: When we see these international crews coming in while our resources are sitting here, and it's really frustrating.
2: Nick Morrow is the CEO of Yukon First Nations Wildfire. He says a mild fire season in the territory means his crews have the capacity to battle ongoing blazes in BC, Ontario, and the Northwest Territories. Morrow says so far, the phone hasn't rung yet.
1: We've been advised that the Yukon government currently does not have the capacity to send our crews south to assist.
2: In Red Bank First Nation in New Brunswick, fire crew lead Madison Levi says her team is also sidelined, despite experience battling wildfires last year, both locally and in Alberta.
3: We're just trying to figure out why aren't we being deployed? And then after speaking with other First Nations firefighters in other provinces, you know, and realizing they're experiencing the same thing, I kind of took me back.
2: Wildfire response is managed and led by each provincial or territorial government agency. When more help is needed, they contact the Canadian Interagency Forest Fire Center, which coordinates resources. In an email, CIFC did not answer Levi's questions why First Nations crews aren't being used. Instead, the center said it works to mobilize teams between regions, adding contracting protocol varies agency to agency, so specifics relating to which resources are hired and when is outside its purview.
3: We were grateful to have this opportunity to be a First Nation crew and be a part of it. That it's been very disheartening.
2: Levi and Moore both say their crews are willing to support the country during emergency situations. Now, they're calling on the country for a little support for them. Chris McIntyre, CBC News, Dawson City, Yukon.
0: That is the latest national and international news from World Report. 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I'm Martina Fitzgerald. This is CBC News.
4: Hey there, I'm Candace Lipsky. 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

Broadway is a special little part of this city. Today, the Business Improvement District there is marking a major milestone. We'll hear how it's celebrating 40 years of community just ahead on Saskatoon Morning.

0: Aaron McNutt joins us now. Good morning, Aaron. What's making news?
1: Saskatchewan football coaches are heading to the Olympics. One Saskatoon-based coach and two from Regina are part of the flag football teams that will represent the country in 2028. The women and men's teams both earned their spots in the games earlier this month. Next, the Canadian teams head to the Continental Championship next spring. And we are taking a deep dive into all things trade and tariff this morning. It comes as we heard from veteran political commentator Jim Farney. He says the latest round of 50% tariffs from the U.S. hit every single region of Canada differently. Farney says looking at the initial data, Saskatchewan might be more impacted by Canada's retaliatory tariffs than the U.S. ones.
0: Stephen Adams joins us now with a look at the weather. Hi, Stephen.
2: Hey, Candace. A mix of sun and clouds to start the morning off, clearing in the afternoon. More wind today with northwest gusts up to 50 kilometers per hour. The high is 23 degrees. Tonight, clear and a low of 11. Right now, it's 12 degrees and partly cloudy.
0: Thank you, Stephen. How is traffic looking, Aaron?
1: So far, so good. There are a few slowdowns to let you know about if you're heading into the city from the north end. Highway 16 is starting to see some delays as southbound traffic gets to the Beam Road Marquis Drive area. You can tell us about your commutes. Give us a call, 306-956-7456.
0: Thank you, Aaron. The time now is 12 minutes after 7 o'clock. You're tuned in to Saskatoon Morning on 94.1 FM. Broadway has been part of the city's identity for decades, and this year the Broadway Business Improvement District is marking a pretty big milestone. The district turns 40 today and has been celebrating with several events. That includes the first ever Broadway Community Table, which brings together community groups for cooking classes and shared meals.

0: Joining us now is BID Executive Director Jane Walters. Good morning.
1: Good morning.
0: And Emile Christofferson is manager of Food Co-op's Deep Hill, which is working on the community table events. Good morning.
2: Good morning.
0: Jane, let's start with the community table event. The first one took place recently. Can you tell us about it and the idea behind it?
1: Absolutely. So as everybody knows, you know, Broadway is really a celebration of people. So we wanted to lean into that before the cold winter comes. And we wanted to really promote what Steep Hill has to offer. But instead of just having a cooking class and promoting Steep Hill's produce, we thought we would share it with the community.
0: Hmm. And so people, anyone could come and cook together?
1: Yes. And so I think the idea of sharing food is probably the most simple idea, but it's very, very powerful. And we know that if we offer free food and connection, people do come. I think people are craving that, and we saw a great turnout on Saturday.
0: Emile, what role did Steep Hill play?
2: So I'm going to take a little bit of credit on kind of spearheading the idea of getting the of doing something to bring people together. We had done the community cooking classes previously and had a lot of interest in bringing that back and wanted to see how we could expand that to include kind of as many people as possible. So the cooking classes were our contribution, and then also one of our former board members was the person who put together the ingredient list and the kind of cooking program, et cetera. We supplied the food or the ingredients to do that. Just really wanting to find ways for just the people in the community, our members, to come together in a way that wasn't marked by commerce, right? Like, that wasn't just to be coming in to buy stuff. That was actually to sit down and get to know the other people in the community.
0: Yeah. Jane, what did you make and how did it go?
1: All right. So we had a big pot of veggie chili. We had a big vegetarian seasonal summer soup. We had cowboy cookies that were made with chickpeas. And that really fooled a lot of kids. They were all reporting that they were delicious. And I just kind of snickered to myself. And then what is important to note is like the collaboration. So like Broadway has that in spades. Hey, so we kind of get this idea out. And then we have Paradox Pizza donating bread. We have the Better Good making iced tea. We have Newtana Bakery giving us dozens of donuts. We have Broadway Dental making care packages. We have Bill's House of Flowers saying, hey, take these flowers, decorate the table. And so the idea is like, if everybody does a little bit, it really adds up. And then everybody has this investment. So it's advertising and social capital, but it's also good old community building.
0: What was it like seeing everyone eating together?
1: It was so beautiful. We had folks and neighbors in their 90s. And we had tiny babies and everyone in between. We had people who took the bus or drove. We had people who took access transit. And we had folks who walked over. We had people who might have slept outside last night come, and folks who were from the Newtana neighborhood. And we just created one long table. And we were sharing recipes. We were coloring together. It was great. It was everything that you need. It was good for the soul.
0: Emile, there will be more of these. What do you hope happens when people sit down together?
2: I just hope that people open up, get to know each other. I think it offers a very low pressure opportunity to kind of see the humanity in each other, and makes it easier to just go, oh, like we are the same in these ways, and oh, I never would have guessed, or yes, we both care about this place, we both care about this community, we both care. How can that care extend further? Yeah, I just like, again, a lot of people are really looking for community and feel that it is inaccessible for a variety of reasons. So having a very low stress come as you are, come and go as you'd like, allows it to be kind of as low barrier as possible so that people can make those connections. They can build that community.
1: And I think what you're talking about is building trust, right? And if you see trust as the foundation for a strong community, then that's also the foundation for a strong commerce, right? Yeah.

0: And you can't 100%. Have strong commerce without that foundation. So that's kind of our thinking. Yeah. And it was a great success.
1: Yeah, I'm glad to hear it. Jane, Broadway Bid is turning 40. What does the milestone mean for the businesses and the people that are part of the community?
0: Yes. So we know like the land we call Broadway District has been very, very active for thousands of years. And we want to just honor that history. We know that Broadway often gets thought of as a heritage district for the late 1800s and early 20th century. But what some people don't know is that Broadway was in a period of decline in the late 70s and 80s. It was a bit sketchy, a bit grungy, a little bit unsafe, and it took merchants from the district organizing together, having a vision and a collective voice to say, there's something better. We can come together and pool resources and change the course of this historic district. And I think that's so impressive. And they did that in 1986.
1: Really interesting. I didn't know that history. MEL Steep Hill was established in 1978?
2: Correct.
1: That's what I saw on the website?
2: Yes.
1: That's nearly 50 years ago?
2: Yes.
1: What do you love about Broadway?
2: This sounds like so cliched, but I do love the community. I have now been working on Broadway for almost 5 years, and I walk out onto the street and the number of people that whose names I know, who recognize me, who like I know their about their kids, or I know about their trips, I know about what it is that they're coming into the store to look for. Like, I know all of these little details about so many different people in their lives. And I kind of, a bit of a running joke for me is that I'm kind of like, this is like the best part of Richard Scarry, right? Like, it's the community. It's knowing the like, I know the postman. I know our delivery guys. It's known, and like knowing people and being known is quite truly like my favorite part about being on Broadway and being able to include as many people in that as possible. I just think is very, very magical.
1: I do think a lot of people in the city would agree that Broadway has like a really special community feeling. Just before I let you both go, Jane, for some of the newer communities in the city, what would you recommend to them to help foster this sense of community that it seems like Broadway has pretty successfully done?
0: Absolutely. I would recommend to come to the 43rd annual Broadway Street Fair on September 12th, because that's when our district really opens up to most of Saskatchewan, honestly. We have visitors from all over. So come and get a taste. Check out what we're offering. Check out the performers. Check out the food. And then you're going to create those memories and those habits that might have you returning back later in the year because you had a great time at the street fair.
1: And there's an event on the 25th as well to mark the 40th year celebration.
0: It's our big bid birthday.
1: What's going on then?
0: So it's over the lunch hour. Come and go. We're celebrating 40 years of collaboration and a unified voice. We're having a time capsule. You know, there's food from Broadway for free. Come and go. And more than anything, we want to have that participation from the public, from the merchants, and from visitors. What do you love about Broadway, and what do you want the next 40 years to look like? Because Broadway's for everybody.
1: Jane, good to talk to you this morning. Thank you.
0: Thank you.
1: And Emiel, lovely to talk to you.
2: Thank you so much.
1: It's Jane Walters, Executive Director of the Broadway Business Improvement District. We also heard there from Emiel Christofferson, Manager at Steep Hill. Today is the Broadway Bid's 40th anniversary, as we heard with events during the lunch hour today. And the next community table event is in late September. There are lots of events this week in the city to help people embrace the end of August. Here's a tune that really captures that summer-ending feeling. This is Dashboard Confessional, featuring Adam Duritz with So Long, So Long.

0: Dashboard Confessional featuring Adam Duritz with So Long, So Long. It's 26 minutes now after 7 o'clock here on Saskatoon Morning. Outside, it's 12 degrees right now and partly cloudy. Let's go now to business news. Here's Neil Herland from the CBC Business Desk.
1: Good morning. He's making his list and checking it twice. The Prime Minister is expected to release his list of counter-tariffs today. The Carney government will unveil the list of tariffed U.S. products during a news conference in Ottawa. Two sources tell CBC that the products will be diverse and have readily available Canadian alternatives, and these tariffs would only kick in after Labor Day. The expected list of counter-tariffs could include American steel, dairy, appliances, agricultural equipment, pulp and paper, and electronics. Canada is targeting these products as part of its response to President Trump's new 50% tariffs on about $28 billion worth of Canadian goods. Retaliatory tariffs will increase the cost of importing the affected American goods, and these higher costs are typically passed on to Canadian consumers. For example, certain U.S.-made refrigerators, dishwashers, and washing machines could see price increases. For farmers, some agricultural equipment, such as tractors and combines made in the USA, would become more expensive. But you can expect some exemptions, for example, healthcare equipment and products related to defense. In other news, the Canadian government announces six new icebreakers will be constructed in Quebec to help clear shipping routes during Canadian winters. This story may have flown under the radar for a lot of people yesterday

0: Because of all the tariff coverage, Prime Minister Mark Carney announced the new icebreakers at an event in Lévis, Quebec. Six icebreakers will be built for the Canadian Coast Guard at the Davie Shipyard. Carney calls it the largest shipbuilding contract in Quebec history, with a price tag of $11.3 billion. And a big chunk of that money will go to Canada's steel industry, which is in the crosshairs of the tariff war. Within a decade, the new icebreakers will be clearing shipping lanes in the St. Lawrence and along the East Coast. The icebreakers will move to the Arctic in summertime, ensuring delivery of goods to Canada's north. The new contract will replace the Coast Guard's aging fleet of heavy and medium icebreakers, and it will support 5,000 jobs during construction, including Ontario steelworkers in Hamilton, Sault Ste. Marie, and Brampton. And finally, China is announcing the largest ever vehicle recall in its history. It involves electric vehicles with their sleek door handles. If you've ever tried to get into a Tesla, you might have had trouble figuring out how to open the door. That's because many electric vehicles prioritize sleekness and style, with hidden door handles that can take a bit of practice to figure out. But during an emergency, those hidden door handles can be an obstacle for first responders trying to rescue people inside a vehicle. Another problem is doors that are controlled electronically without an easy way to find the manual release. The Chinese government is now recalling about 4.3 million electric vehicles from 9 different manufacturers. Tesla has by far the majority of the affected fleet, with about 70% of the vehicles on the Chinese recall list. American regulators are also looking at doors on EVs, so we could see more recalls or some design changes in the years to come. In the meantime, Tesla says it will add warning labels on the vehicles affected. And that's your business news for now. I'm Neil Herland.
1: Thank you very much, Neil. I'm Candace Lipsky. Thanks for starting your morning with us here on CBC Radio 1 at 94.1 FM and on the CBC Listen app. The time now is 7:30. Erin McNutt is here with the CBC News.
2: Thanks, Candace. Good morning. Saskatchewan finds itself in an unusual position in the Canada-U.S. trade war. A veteran political commentator says the American tariffs might not inflict the most pain here. Jim Farney was the Regina director of the Johnson Shiamo School of Public Policy. He's now the director of the School of Policy Studies at Queen's University. Farney says new American tariffs affect the regions of Canada very differently.
3: The kind of initial analysis for Alberta and Saskatchewan is that these tariffs will not touch us that closely. And in fact, there's, depending which economist you believe, it may be Canadian counter tariffs that we end up noticing the most. So there are some really important regional dimensions.
2: Then new American tariffs took effect on Saturday. Prime Minister Mark Carney has vowed that tariffs on American goods will come into place after Labor Day. The opposition NDP wants the Saskatchewan government to stand firm against the escalating trade war with the U.S. Trade critic Kim Breckner is urging the province to shift its tone.
4: When people's jobs are on the line, absolutely we should be seeing a tougher tone. We should be seeing our premier stand up loud and strong against these measures, unequivocal that this is a terrible thing the United States is doing.
2: The opposition is calling for the Sask Party to pull American liquor from store shelves and favor Canadian companies when awarding contracts. An 8-year-old boy is dead after what the RCMP describe as a water-related emergency. Mounties and EMS were called to Regina Beach on Friday afternoon. The boy was pulled from the water and pronounced dead at the scene. Wes Pedachuk was at the beach that day.
5: During that time, we saw some local first responders working on, appear to be someone on the beach, and we didn't know what was going on.
2: The boy's exact cause of death isn't known yet, as the Saskatchewan Coroner's Service investigates. It's 7:32. Right now, sunny with a few clouds and 12 degrees in Saskatoon. This is Saskatoon Morning. Taking a look at traffic this hour, things starting to get a little bit more busy for your commute, including for drivers on Idlewild Drive North around the 33rd Street West and East intersections. Some delays in that area right now. You can tell us about your commute.

0: mute, call 306-956-7456. There's a new deal for Peter Ballantyne Cree Nation to start its own employment training. It means all 8 communities of the Cree Nation can now directly design and deliver employment and training services. The agreement with the federal government was announced over the weekend and falls under the Indigenous Skills and Employment Training Program. 3 flag football coaches from Saskatchewan are making history. They'll compete in Los Angeles when the sport makes its Olympic debut in 2028. The Canadian men's and women's teams qualified earlier this month. For the men's team, Saskatoon's Joel Lipinski is the defensive coordinator and Regina's Thomas Retzlaff is the video coordinator. On the women's side, Regina's Tim Seiferling is the defensive assistant coach. He says flag football made his Olympic dreams come true.
1: Coaching all these years and had a lot of success in the tackle programs, going to provincial championships. That was always, the highlight. The flag opportunities opened up it's a dream come true.
0: Flag football, along with cricket, squash, baseball, softball, and lacrosse are the 5 new events at the LA Games. And with summer slowly starting to wind down, some people are already shopping for Halloween. Several pop-up Halloween retail shops have already opened in our city. So we're asking you, is it too early to celebrate Halloween? Haley Gayton says, absolutely not.
2: It is never too early to be celebrating Halloween. We are always looking for fun new ways to kind of think of Halloween shindigs. We actually just bought some silicone skeleton ice cube things the other day for my husband, and he loves them. So it's always just fun to celebrate Halloween.
0: Gayton says her kids have already picked out their Halloween costumes. I'm Erin McNutt. Those are the province's top news stories for this hour. News anytime on our website, cbc.ca/Saskatoon.
3: Another sure sign that fall is on the way. I just got an email to my inbox. Pumpkin spice lattes are back today.
0: And the countdown is on, 67 days until Halloween.
3: You did a count, clearly.
0: I may have done a quick math with a calendar.
3: That doesn't feel that far.
0: I know. Like, once I looked it up that way, I was like, well, that's unfortunate that the end of October is that close.
3: Yeah, and fall, I think, officially starts on September 22nd or so.
0: We're
3: so
0: less than a month away.
3: Less than a month till that. Wild times.
0: I know.
3: Thanks very much, Erin. Well, right now, Stephen Adams is here to tell us about the still summery forecast. Hi, Stephen.
4: Hi, Candace. So we have a mix of sun and clouds today, clearing to sunshine in the afternoon. Windy with gusts up to 50 kilometers per hour. We're expecting a high of 23 degrees this afternoon. Clear tonight, and we drop to 11. Then tomorrow, sunny and 25. Thursday's even hotter, a high of 29. And I know we've been talking about summer winding down, but the weather says we still have some time to enjoy the heat this week. So please enjoy. And at the moment, it's just 12 and partly cloudy.
3: Thank you so much, Stephen. Well, coming up on the show in just a few minutes, the Prime Minister says Canada won't return to the negotiating table until the U.S. shows the, quote, right attitude. We'll talk with Laura Osman, a political reporter with The Logic, about Mark Carney's tough on Trump political power play. And as the PM and the U.S. President trade barbs in this trade war, it's difficult to see exactly what sort of impact this could all have on the local economy. So we'll pose that question to the Chamber of Commerce CEO. Those stories are coming up shortly, but first, the CBC's Scott Gare joins us now with a look at sports news. Good morning, Scott.
5: Hey, Candace.
3: Let's start with baseball, where it's busy on a couple of fronts.
5: Yeah, for the Blue Jays on the home front today, they begin a series against Kansas City. The Royals, Candace, like every other team Toronto is going to face over the final month of the regular season, have a losing record. But, and where the Jays are concerned, there always seems to be a but. Kansas City is on a hot streak. They've won their last 8 straight games. What would really help the Jays tonight would be if Vladdy Guerrero Jr. hit his first home run at home this season. He has gone 0 for 251 at Skydome so far. Now, another team that could use a dinger or two today is Canada's entry at the Little League World Series. Represented by Vancouver's Little Mountain, the Canadians have a game against South Korea this morning. A win-to-stay-in contest, which is daunting because the Koreans have already beaten Canada at this tournament, 7-0. No matter, says pitcher Jacob Massel, who's keeping things in perspective.

0: We're here to have fun when we're here to win games. And what's more fun than getting to play baseball with all your best buds? So that's really what helps us. It will be a tough match. South Korea is obviously a very strong team. They basically have good everything. But this team is like built around each other. Everyone is got everyone's back and no one leaves anyone behind. So I think we do have a chance of beating them.
1: Sage wisdom there from the 12-year-old Jacob Massel. That Canada-South Korea game goes at 3 o'clock Saskatchewan time this afternoon.
2: Let's head in a very different direction now to soccer, where the head of FIFA is back in the news once again.
1: Yeah, Gianni Infantino. He is at an under-14 tournament being held in the Dominican Republic, and he was asked not to attend this tournament by many, including FIFA Vice President Victor Montagliani, because they thought Infantino might be a distraction, which he has been. He has been busy talking to reporters about efforts to grow soccer in smaller countries.
3: We want to grow football in every one of our countries. Some, unfortunately, don't want that others grow. But we need to narrow this gap between the big countries and all the others. This is about finding and giving opportunities and resources to world football. That's what we have been trying to do in the last 10 weeks and what we'll be continuing to do in the next years.
1: You can hear Infantino's argument there that smaller countries should vote to keep him on as president. And to that end, the Dominican Republic's Minister of Sport did thank Infantino for showing up, noting that his presence, quote, opens up great prospects for growth and development in the country. Very much speaking Infantino's language there, and we're in for an interesting several months as Infantino tries to keep his job.
2: We'll finish with tennis, where there's plenty of Canadian content at the U.S. Open.
1: For sure, with Rebecca Marino and Bianca Andreescu both winning qualifying matches yesterday, they're hoping to make it through to the main singles draw. Meanwhile, mixed doubles saw Gabby Dabrowski and her partner get upset. Tournament organizers are probably not upset with that, since the focus in New York is on making mixed doubles all about star power, a spectacle. So you're going to see top-ranked singles players coming together for the first time, and in some cases playing doubles for the first time in ages. So imagine Carlos Alcaraz teaming up with Serena Williams. Then you have Canadian Félix Auger-Aliassime playing with Alex Iala. She is the breakout star of the tour this year, the first Filipino player to make it through to the fourth round at Wimbledon. Félix says he's ready to embrace all the fanfare that comes with playing with Iala.
4: It's a great opportunity to kind of feel what it's like to have the Ayala effect and fan base behind me. It's gonna be funny. But you know what it is? I think what's great is it keeps you in that competitive mindset. It's so different when you're training and doing appearances and sponsor stuff. So to stay in touch with that during the week with the mixed doubles, that is also not as much pressure as the singles court, I think is a great thing. And everybody's playing the part. Everybody's being super competitive. So I think I'm going to love it out there.
1: Auger-Aliassime and Ayala hit the court in about 20 minutes. So lots to look forward to today, including that Little League baseball game.
2: Scott, thank you.
1: You bet.
2: That is Scott Gare from the CBC Sports Desk.

0: Canada-U.S. relations are quickly deteriorating. President Donald Trump is returning to his 51st state rhetoric and threatening even more tariffs on steel and the auto sector come 2027. But the chaos might actually be strengthening Prime Minister Mark Carney's political position as Canadian leaders of all stripes call for unity in the face of economic crisis. For more on this, we've reached Laura Osman. She is a federal politics reporter at The Logic in Ottawa. Good morning, Laura.
1: Good morning, Candace.
0: Carney painted himself as the man who could get a good deal for Canada. What does this outcome mean for his brand?
1: Well, the key word there is good deal. And I think what he said this weekend is that the negotiations were quickly heading toward a bad deal. And that's why ultimately Canada pulled out. I don't think this hurts Carney's brand because part of that brand, at least in the last election, was about standing up to the Americans, right? Elbows up. And we haven't really seen that from him the last year. He's been trying to reconcile, get back to the negotiating.

0: table, make concessions in service of that goal, really to no avail. And then late last Friday really seemed like the final straw. And now we're seeing Mark Carney talk about being attacked, going to war, firing back with retaliatory tariffs. This is the really the first time we've seen this side of Mark Carney in action. And in some respects, you know, it really is taking him back to what he said he was going to do in the last election.
1: Ontario Premier Doug Ford says he wants every premier on the same page, but with these tariffs hitting some provinces harder than others, how challenging will it be for premiers to keep up the Canadian unity messaging?
0: Yeah, I mean, I think it's going to be just as challenging as it's been all along. You know, in the latest round of tariffs that Donald Trump just brought in against Canada were really designed to kind of divide and conquer, right? And so we've seen Ontario and Quebec just get repeatedly whacked throughout this trade conflict. In Alberta, perhaps not so much, right? And so the impact is sort of not even across the country, and yet a united front among premiers is really important. So I think what we're seeing right now is a sense of solidarity among the premiers, even if they don't agree on the best way to respond to this sort of latest escalation. I think where we get into trouble is if these retaliatory measures that the prime minister is talking about starts expanding beyond, you know, the industries that have been targeted by Trump's tariff and move beyond that and asking, you know, some provinces to make sacrifices on behalf of others, pitting industries against each other. That this is where it becomes very politically complicated. As of right now, I don't think we're there yet.
1: Hmm. Ford and Trump have also been trading some barbs early this morning. The U.S. president posted on social media, said that the U.S. is considering changing the name of Lake Ontario to Lake America. What do you make of all this animosity, Laura?
0: Yeah, I mean, you know, we've sort of reached the disbattle version of the trade war at this stage, like the name-calling situation. And, you know, there's certainly folks, especially in Ontario, that are finding it a bit cathartic, I think, to have Donald Trump kind of give voice to how they feel about Donald Trump, you know, lobbing all these insults his way. And it certainly seems to be getting under Donald Trump's skin. You know, he's been writing mean Truth Social posts about Doug Ford and calling him a flunky, calling him a less intelligent, charismatic version of his brother. And of course, calling Mark Carney a governor again, going back to that 51st state rhetoric. And now, of course, this Lake Ontario development. You know, this has really become a bit of a war of words in addition to a tariff war. You know, certainly I think there are folks that like to see it. And the prime minister hasn't asked Doug Ford to tone it down at this stage. There are other folks that don't like to see this escalation, that think it's going to make it harder to get back to the negotiating table with the U.S., especially as we know Donald Trump is someone who takes things personally. So, you know, I think we're going to have to wait and see how this kind of develops. But for right now, politically, clearly Doug Ford sees some advantage in sort of voicing that frustration and ill will toward the president.
1: Meanwhile, Pierre Poilievre and the Conservatives want Carney to recall Parliament to discuss the collapsed trade deal. Is that likely to happen?
0: I don't think so. It's really not in the Liberals' advantage to release the details of the trade deal, to bring Parliament back early, and they don't have to, so I don't think that they will. We got more information from the Liberals than I was expecting this weekend when the Prime Minister spoke to us about the trade deal. Of course, we would like to know more. There are lots of Canadians that would like to know more about exactly what was offered by Canada, exactly what Canada hoped to get in return, and exactly why these talks fell apart. And that's what the Conservatives are asking for. But there's a political motivation for the Conservatives as well, which is that they've really not been part of this conversation, right? This has been between the Liberal government and the White House. And if you were to recall Parliament and let the Conservatives scrutinize this deal, it would let them get a word in this conversation and really lend them some political relevance. And so I think that's what they're sort of looking for here. And I don't think they're particularly likely to get it.
1: What does the government need from the Conservatives right now, though, to get through this moment? Will any of this play into Poilievre's base, do you think?
0: Yeah, I mean, I think what the government needs from the Conservatives right now is for the Conservatives not to sort of inflame sentiments, right? To help put up that Canadian united front. And the Conservatives are walking a very delicate line here. They're not outright criticizing the government or its approach. They're, you know, placing the blame on the United States. But there are factions of the Conservative base.

0: place that, you know, really blame Canada for the escalation and actually want to see closer relationship between Canada and the U.S. economically, and really don't like this escalation and this turn of events. And so for Pierre Poilievre, you know, he does not want to, you know, derail the government's response necessarily. But also the opposition's job is to oppose and to hold the government accountable. And so he's going to be looking for ways to do that. And I expect we're going to hear more from him later this morning on what he expects from the retaliatory tariffs and support for Canadian businesses.
1: There are a lot of voices for Carney to be paying attention to right now. Whose is the most important, Laura?
0: Ultimately, I think the Canadian public is the most important. And the reason for that is that as Mark Carney launches this new sort of retaliation approach, it's Canadians that are going to pay, you know, the price for that, in the sense that things are going to be less affordable. There's going to be less consumer choice. And he's very aware of that. So he can only continue to wage this retaliatory trade war so long as Canadians are willing to bear the brunt of it. And so they're going to be wanting to stay very carefully attuned to the, you know, the sentiments in Canada, particularly because there were affordability challenges that predated this trade war. So right now we're seeing pretty wide support for the prime minister's approach. But if that changes, he's going to want to know about it. And he's going to want to be able to, you know, adjust course in a timely way before it sort of spills over into these negotiations.
1: What can you tell us about Carney's billion-dollar announcement in Quebec yesterday?
0: Yeah, this is a really interesting project. They're looking at six new icebreakers that are going to be built out of the Davie Shipyard in Quebec. These were ships that were promised, or they started talking about them in like 2019. And now they're kind of putting some money down. It's a major investment, I think the largest shipbuilding contract in Quebec history. And, you know, part of the purpose of these ships is to break up the ice to keep new trade routes open, you know, all throughout the year, including in the winter, which is, of course, very important to Mark Carney's mission here. It's also about bringing in, you know, Canadian manufacturing, using Canadian steel, creating more Canadian jobs. But in the context of this trade dispute, it was interesting to hear Mark Carney talk about the pact that Canada has with the U.S. and I believe Finland to share expertise and manufacturing capability to build these ice-breaking ships, because he really wanted to remind people that Canada has things that the United States wants and needs. You know, the U.S. has something like three icebreakers. Canada has 20. And so he was very keen to remind us of that.
1: Laura, good to talk to you this morning. Thank you.
0: Thanks so much for having me.
1: Laura Osman is a federal politics reporter at The Logic, a digital news publication, and she is in Ottawa. Well, what a difference a few days can make. There was optimism in this country that we might avoid Washington's punishing 50% tariffs, but at the last minute, the deal fell apart. The two countries are now engaged in a trade war. Last week, when talks were extended, we checked in with the local Chamber of Commerce. Jason Abig is the CEO there. Tides have certainly turned since our last interview, so we thought we'd invite him back this morning. Good morning.
2: Good morning, Candace.
1: So here we go, Jason. We are seeing this trade war, this war of words between Canada and the U.S. What are your thoughts on the situation we're in right now?
2: You know, I think it's fair to say, notwithstanding the fact that we all were feeling fairly hopeful and optimistic last week, we do know that with this administration and their approach to trade policy, things can turn on a dime. And that's exactly what's happened here. At this stage, the only certainty is continued uncertainty, which is what we talked about last week. You know, where this all stands at the moment, it's very important for us, I think, to work within our own context here. We get a lot of news and analysis out of Eastern Canada, which has a different economic foundation than ours. And so it's important to know that, you know, there's no immediate impact on CUSMA, which is the agreement that has largely shielded us in here in Saskatchewan and Saskatoon from most of the volatility around this. The 50% tariffs have come into effect, and we're going to hear today what the federal government's approach is in terms of any retaliatory response. That'll be interesting and important to watch to ensure it is just as targeted and strategic as the Prime Minister hinted on Saturday. And we're also going to hear today what the federal government proposes in terms of supports for impacted workers and businesses. Mm-hmm. So Today will be another day.

0: where we kind of learn a bunch of new things and try to process it all in the context in which we find ourselves here.
1: Certainly lots of information to be taking in. But as optimistic as we might want to be in this moment, if this all were to drag on and even get worse, what kind of damage do you think that this trade war could do here, Jason?
0: Well, look, at you know, as we've said all along, generally speaking, the latest tariffs on Canadian goods largely spare Saskatchewan from the direct brunt of this trade fallout. Our province's core exports, like, you know, potash and energy, are explicitly exempted from the duties, which means what we're really talking about is, you know, just over 1-2% of our shipments to the U.S. that are going to be directly impacted. But to your good point, it's the uncertainty in the air that does affect things. And it does mean that that carries an economic cost for all of us. We know that businesses will either delay or press pause on hiring decisions, on expansion plans, capital investments, equipment, technology. All of that is affected when there's uncertainty in the air. And so at this point in time, the impact on us here at home is largely indirect. There will be some businesses in our city and province who feel this more directly and deeply. And that's the crowd that we're going to want to make sure is included in any conversation around supports for those businesses in the weeks and months ahead.
1: Who might that be, Jason, or what industry?
0: Well, you know, for example, you know, we do have furniture manufacturing here in Saskatchewan that does export directly to the U.S. They have, over the last 18 months, have been very creative in terms of how they've approached avoiding some of the tariff charges. The other impact to us, for example, will be the construction industry. You know, if we see retaliatory tariffs on, for example, steel, and we know that in our community that is growing very quickly, metal and steel is a big component of our industrial and commercial development here. That could slow the pace of that kind of development here at home. But at this point, I think it's fair to remember there are some very serious consequences for the manufacturing base in Ontario and Quebec, less so for the commodity base here at home. We're just going to have to make sure that we're managing our uncertainty in the context in which we find ourselves and not import the stress and maybe some of the challenges that are being faced in other parts of the country.
1: Does the Chamber stand with the Prime Minister on the decision to walk away from the table, Jason?
0: You know, I think on balance, yes. You know, we're getting some details in terms of what was on the table at the time. The one thing that really stood out to us was the U.S. Demand to restrict trade with other entities and focus all of it on our relationship. That would have hurt Saskatchewan in a big way, which we know has been very proactive in trying to diversify relationships across the globe for our products and commodities, the establishment of, you know, trade offices in a number of other countries. That kind of restriction would have hurt us very deeply among many other provinces. So it was good that I think the Prime Minister did what he had to do. Now we have to think about how we're going to deal with the consequences of that decision and try to minimize the impact on workers and businesses.
1: We really don't have much time left, Jason, but what will you be watching for in the days ahead here?
0: Right. Well, first and foremost, it's the retaliatory tariff list, what that looks like and the extent to which it is targeted. I think that list has been in development for over a year. I think they're just fine tuning it now. And secondly, what that support component looks like for businesses. We would prefer that it didn't turn into a million micro programs with a dozen or so hoops for businesses to jump through. What we prefer is something simple, where those businesses can retain more of their earnings through maybe lower taxes or other rebates and deploy that capital where they need to make sure that they are keeping their people employed and their customers happy.
1: Jason, I really appreciate your time this morning. Thank you.
0: Thank you.
1: That is Jason Abig. He's the CEO of the Greater Saskatoon Chamber of Commerce.

0: o'clock. Erin McNutt is here with your news headlines.
1: Like we just heard with Jason Abig, trade remains the big topic of discussion as we navigate those 50% tariffs from the U.S. Veteran Saskatchewan political commentator Jim Farney describes the tariffs as bad for Canada, along with the unpredictability. The opposition NDP is calling on the Sask Party government to favor Canadian companies when awarding contracts. The NDP is also looking for Saskatchewan.

0: Reaver Road and continue as traffic gets on to Circle Drive, then on Circle Drive all the way through to Warman Road. You can tell us about your commute this morning. Call 306-956-7456.
1: Thank you so much, Erin. A pair of U of S students is making sure that seniors at one care home in the city are able to still get their daily walks in. What started as a practicum to get seniors moving has now become a student-led volunteer program. So Saskatoon Morning stopped by for a visit and we'll take you there coming up after the news. And that story inspired us to check in with a local fitness trainer. She'll break down what happens to our muscles and bones as we age and what we can do to keep them strong. It is Tuesday, August 25th. World Report is next with a look at what's happening beyond our city and province. More local news is coming up at 8:30. Stay with us here on Saskatoon Morning.

0: This is World Report. Good morning, I'm Martina Fitzgerald. It is a new shot across the bow in the ongoing war of words between the United States and Canada. U.S. President Donald Trump today posting online another taunt linked to trade, and this one is targeting Canadian waters. I'm joined by the CBC's Chris Reyes in New York. Chris, what is Trump saying now?
1: Well, another provocative post from President Donald Trump, who posted on social media this morning. He said the U.S. is seriously considering renaming Lake Ontario to Lake America because they don't plan to do much business with Ontario anymore. This follows some heated exchanges between Trump and Ontario Premier Doug Ford in recent days. Trump is also now disputing Prime Minister Mark Carney's claim that the U.S. wanted to interfere with language and culture protections. Trump said he would never interfere with Canadians speaking French. Trump said that this was a lie by Carney to gain political support. He then closed by saying, "I love French Canadians." This, Martina, adds to the barrage of attacks coming from the Trump administration. At a rally in Maine last night, Vance said Canada and China are the worst when it comes to trade with the U.S. Vance then goes on to make an all too familiar quip before sending a message to Carney.
2: "We have to remember, Canada is a state. Sorry, Freudian slip. But I think that we need to send a message loud and clear to the Prime Minister of Canada. Stop taking advantage of the people of Maine. Stop taking advantage of America. It's over. We expect fairness in our trade policy."
1: Now, despite all that, Martina, Vance said negotiations are continuing.
0: Chris, what about business people in the U.S.? How are they reacting?
1: Some have raised concerns about the cost of navigating these tariffs and the cost of losing Canadian business. Echo May is a business owner from Washington State.
3: "To be frank, we've already seen a 20% drop in business due to Canadians no longer coming down to the U.S. to shop. And that's just with tariffs the way they've been over the past year, year and a half or so."
1: One business owner from Oregon, speaking to NPR, said if Trump knew the full negative impact of tariffs on small businesses, he'd cancel the tariffs altogether.
0: The CBC's Chris Reyes in New York. Thank you, Chris.
1: Thank you.
0: Likewise, Canadian businesses are bracing for the long-term effect of U.S. tariffs, as well as Canada's own retaliatory levies. In about 1 hour's time, federal ministers will share details about the response. Rafi Bujikanian joins us from Ottawa. Rafi, what should we be listening for?
4: Martina, the Prime Minister has sort of been telegraphing what to expect. He set the stage on Monday by explaining this would be a targeted response. Carney had previously said counter tariffs on steel, dairy, and electronics were in the works. Sources say the products in Canada's crosshairs will be diverse and have readily available Canadian alternatives. We've been hearing calls for tougher measures, of course. Think about Ontario Premier Doug Ford bringing up an electricity surcharge to the U.S. or even cutting off oil and gas, but he's admitted he needs other leaders to back that kind of play. And we've already heard from Alberta's Danielle Smith saying she would not be going there. We also know we'll be hearing about what supports Canada has in store for businesses in these difficult moments.
0: Opposition leader Pierre Poilievre spoke just a short time ago in Windsor, Ontario. What

0: did we hear from him?
1: So he had questions about how the government's plans would work, which is what you would do as an opposition leader attempting to find room in this conversation where the public is primarily wanting to hear what the people who call the shots have in store. Counter tariffs, okay, the conservative leader said, but what will that mean to the bottom line?
2: We asked the Prime Minister today to reveal the cost to individual families of his proposed counter tariffs. He said the other day that tariffs are taxes. That is a quote. So what will the retaliatory tariffs mean for grocery bills, gas prices, and the cost of everyday goods?
1: So we know Poilievre, as well as the leaders of the NDP and Bloc Québécois, have individual phone calls scheduled with the Prime Minister this morning. Poilievre also wants the government to reveal what was in the deal it walked away from and for Parliament to reconvene early to debate the proposed response. Martina?
0: That is the CBC's Rafi Bujikanian in Ottawa. Thank you, Rafi.
1: You're welcome.
0: As business owners wait to hear Ottawa's plans to help them stay afloat, one small company on PEI is already feeling a wave of patriotism. Wayne Thibodeau reports.
3: At this Charlottetown store, artisan chocolate is flying off the shelves. Specifically, bars with a replica of the Canadian flag, with names like Go Canada Go, Strong and Free, and Elbows Up.
4: We have seen a resurgence of, I call it the new Elbows Up movement.
3: Tariq Hadhad is the founder and CEO of Peace by Chocolate. His family moved to Canada from Syria after their chocolate factory in Damascus was destroyed in a bombing. Hadhad says traffic to his website skyrocketed this weekend, up almost 500% after trade negotiations between Canada and the U.S. fell apart Saturday.
4: Canadians are looking for ways to support wherever they can and vote by their wallets.
3: It's something the local Chamber of Commerce is seeing too.
5: When you buy local, you keep people employed here in Prince Edward Island.
3: Bianca McGregor is the CEO of the Greater Charlottetown Area Chamber of Commerce. They're reaching out to members now to see what supports they may need. Two of the island's biggest exports, potatoes and lobster, appear to be protected by CUSMA. But McGregor says,
5: there is going to be a level or a certain number of small businesses here in Prince Edward Island that will now be affected where they weren't before.
3: Hadhad says one of the most powerful things he's seen over the past 48 hours is Canada's unity and resolve.
4: They can put a tariff on what Canada makes, but they will never be able to put a tariff on what Canada is made of.
3: Wayne Thibodeau, CBC News, Charlottetown.
6: Les tuiles qui tapaient de partout, les cailloux et tout.
0: A man describes the chaos in southwestern France after a tornado hit the village of Pomat. It ripped roofs off buildings, flipped cars, and uprooted trees. More than 40 people were hurt. Thousands are without power. Experts say the size and strength of this tornado was intense, a rarity for France. The country gets only a few dozen each year. There is new evidence this morning tying CTE to pro football. Chronic traumatic encephalopathy is a brain disease linked to repeated head injuries. Now a key study suggests it may be more prevalent in NFL players than previously thought. Anand Ram brings us the details.
7: Second and 10, they bring pressure and Dart gets blasted.
8: After 23-year-old quarterback Jackson Dart was sacked in this preseason game aired on NBC.
9: He takes a big shot.
8: He had to be checked out for a concussion. That's reality in the NFL, and if you aren't being hit, you're protecting someone else. But a new study from Boston researchers in the British Medical Journal says those hits are contributing to a high rate of neurodegenerative disease in former players.
10: We were both surprised but saddened to see that the minimum rate was so alarmingly high.
8: Dr. Dan Danishvar is lead author with Mass General Brigham and Harvard Medical School. The study looked at more than 1,700 former NFL players who died in the last two decades, and based on those who donated their brains to be studied, estimated at least a quarter of them had the disease chronic traumatic encephalopathy.
10: Compared to less than 1 in 100 in the general population means that these guys are getting CTE at a very high rate.
11: That's a terrible figure.
8: Dr. Charles Tatter is a distinguished neurosurgeon with the Kremble Brain Institute in Toronto. CTE can lead to aggression, suicidal thoughts, and dementia.
11: If we're going to be faced with that degree of disability, I think it's another wake-up call that we have to pay more attention.
8: Tim Fleiser is director of Concussion Legacy Foundation Canada and says while some progress has been made across sports, more can be done, especially

0: for kids.
1: The biggest bang for the buck would be taking heading out of soccer for young children, particularly in practice.
0: A reminder as students across the country head back into fall sports. Anand Ram, CBC News, Toronto.
2: Australia's music industry wants to ban AI-generated songs from its official charts. It follows a rise of tracks hitting the top 20, including this remake of Madonna's Like a Prayer. When you call my name, it's like a little prayer. This version was created by Australian producer Josh Fawaz. The vocals and drums are all AI. Australia's governing music organization says starting next week, a track is only eligible if humans wrote it, performed the lead vocal, and played the primary instruments. Industry leaders in Canada are pushing for stricter copyright laws so artists, like Madonna, can be better protected from AI.

0: And that is the latest national and international news from World Report. I'm Martina Fitzgerald. This is CBC News.
1: Hey there, I'm Candace Lipsky. This is Saskatoon Morning on 94.1 FM.

There's more to fitness as we age than just getting our steps in. A local fitness trainer joins us to talk about strength and mobility. We'll also hear about some U of S students ensuring seniors get a little movement in their days. Those stories are ahead on Saskatoon Morning.

0: Erin McNutt joins me now in studio. Good morning, Erin. What's making news?
1: We're taking a deep dive into all things trade and tariff this morning. It comes as we heard from veteran political commentator Jim Farney. He says the latest round of 50% tariffs from the U.S. hit every region of Canada differently. He says looking at initial data, Saskatchewan might be more impacted by Canada's retaliatory tariffs than the American ones. And Saskatchewan football coaches are heading to the Olympics. One Saskatoon-based coach and two from Regina are part of the flag football teams that will represent our country in 2028. The women and men's teams both earned their spots in the games earlier this month. Next, the Canadian teams head to the Continental Championships next spring.
0: Stephen Adams joins us now with a look at the weather. Hi, Stephen.
2: Hey, Candace. We have a mix of sun and clouds to start the day off today, clearing this afternoon. We can expect more wind today with northwest gusts of up to 50 kilometers per hour. Today's high is 23 degrees. Tonight, clear and a low of 11. And right now, we're sitting at 14 degrees under a partly cloudy sky.
0: Thank you, Stephen. How is traffic right now, Erin?
1: We are starting to see some delays for people heading into the city from Highway 11, got there. The delays are from Miller Avenue through 51st Street and south continuing to Marquis Drive. We are hearing there could be a crash in that area. You can tell us about your commute. Give us a call. 306-956-7456.
0: Thank you very much, Erin. The time now is 12 minutes after 8 o'clock.

0: You're listening to Saskatoon Morning on CBC Radio 1. I'm Darshana Linke, and I work on the show to bring you stories from right here in the community. 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
1: Well, you don't have to convince Valerie Kerr and Levi Osterwalder that staying active is vital. The two U of S physical therapy students recently completed a practicum at Stensrud Lodge. That's where they took seniors for walks and saw how important those outings were for people's mental and physical well-being. The pair worried the benefits might fade once their practicum ended, so they launched a student volunteer walking initiative. We stopped by to see the program in action.
2: Nobody.

0: A lot of people are really excited to go on the walks. They often were looking forward to seeing us. Some people we maybe got a little too early in the morning, so they weren't very happy at the time, but then we'd always just come back later. And yeah, I think a lot of people were excited to get out and get active and be moving. And I think even just having other people to talk to is sometimes nice.
1: I think the biggest takeaway for the reactions, though, was over time, the five-week relationship that we were able to build with them, and watching them get stronger and them noticing themselves get stronger was a really big part of that, too. And I think it was the last week we really noticed them telling us, wow, I feel stronger. Wow, I'm very excited to go for a walk. Wow, look how far we're going. Wow, I'm taking a lot less breaks when I walk. So that was really exciting to see. One of the residents wasn't able to take maybe more than 10 steps the first week we were here, and then after walking them every day for 5 weeks consistently, we were able to get her from the dining room all the way to her room, which is probably about a good 100 meters, and she only had to take 2 breaks, so that was just a really big accomplishment. And that was a goal we were working up with her the whole time. We said, okay, by 5 weeks, let's try to get you to her room, and we got there, and it was just really exciting for her as well. Like, I had never been in a long-term care home actually before this placement, so it was a little bit eye-opening to see what it was like. But I always do think about like my parents or myself and what's the one thing I'm super passionate about, and that is moving. And so if that was not an option for me, that would be really hard for both obviously my physical health and mental health.
0: Yeah, I thought a lot about over the course of the placement, like what would happen if I was in this position or if my parents were in that position. And I think it would be, for me, it'd be really important to have the access to continue to be able to move and to be physically active, just because it is such an important part of daily life that we often take for granted when we have the ability to do so. But then when you don't have that ability, you realize how vital and how important it is to stay active.
1: To volunteer, it really doesn't take long. People can come for 1 hour once a month, right? That makes a difference. That's an hour more that people are getting to walk than they used to be able to. So again, it doesn't take much, just a little bit. Thanks for doing this with us.
2: Yeah. Well, thanks, Hannah.
1: You're welcome.
2: Thank you so much.
0: Thank you for letting us go for walks with you.
3: It's Valerie Kerr and Levi Osterwalder with seniors at Stensrud Lodge. Students at the U of S can sign up and volunteer for 1 hour walking sessions. Well, from going to a walk to carrying groceries or sitting down in a chair, these everyday movements are things that we often take for granted. Shelley Turk is a functional aging specialist in the city and founder of Proactive Fitness here. The gym focuses on helping people stay mobile and independent as they age. She joins me now in studio. Good morning, Shelley.
4: Good morning, Candace.
3: You were listening into that story. What comes to mind for you after hearing it?
4: Yeah, just how a little bit every day can really make a big difference in people's mobility and their mental health and just their overall ability to stay capable and feel good about themselves.
3: Yeah. What happens to our bodies as we get older?
4: So there's a process called sarcopenia, which is age-related muscle loss, and it starts earlier than you think. In our 30s, we begin to lose muscle at a rate of about 3 to 8% per decade, and it accelerates once we hit age 60. So we're losing muscle, and it might not seem like a big deal, but muscle is really our organ of longevity, right? It's what allows us to get up off the chair. It allows us to go for these walks, right? If you don't use it, you lose it. So it's really important that you keep building that muscle and maintaining it. Also, bone loss is a big problem for ladies, especially once we hit menopause. 1 in 2 women will deal with either osteopenia, which is a precursor, or osteoporosis, where you're very susceptible to breaks if you should fall.
3: If you compared an active 65-year-old with someone who's been mostly sedentary, what differences would you see?
4: Oh, huge differences. They have fewer opportunities or possibilities in their lives, right? They're the grandma, the person that's not moving is the grandma that sits on the sidelines versus the grandma that's active. They can no longer go golfing or play pickleball or travel like they used to. So staying fit, staying healthy is really just going to keep your possibilities open as you age.
3: How should the way that we exercise, though, change as we age? I imagine the same thing that a 30-year-old is doing might look different than something that a 70-year-old should be doing.
4: Honestly, functional fitness is for everyone. And I think you need to focus more on the muscle aspect as you get a bit older.

0: But that's not to say you should just do strength training, right? You kind of need to be a jack of all trades as you get older because, you know, being able to lift a heavy weight is great, but is that going to help you get off the floor? Not necessarily, right? You need that mobility aspect to the joint health. So things like agility, power, it's actually even more important than pure strength as you age, having some speed to go along with your strength because your fast twitch muscle fibers decline faster than your slow twitch muscle fibers do as you age. So you need to work on some speed to go along with your strength. Agility, balance, right, is super important as you age because falls are such a big risk as we get older. So.
1: What is the biggest challenge that you see when it comes to staying active as we age?
0: Well, I think everyone, most people, I shouldn't say everyone, almost everybody sort of slows down and they don't even realize it's happening because it's just over time. We sit longer on the couch. We tend to not get up and move as often because maybe things are more sore. So it's just a matter of moving more often in your day-to-day. People underestimate how valuable that is, right? They think they need to carve out an hour of time, 3-4 times a week to go to the gym, and that's not necessarily true. The more you can move in your everyday life, the better off you're going to feel and be ultimately.
1: We've been mostly talking about physical wellness, but the folks in the last piece, and you mentioned it too, but how big of a component is there with our mental health?
0: It's hugely important. Moving your body. Your body is designed to move, right? And I think we spend too much time or too much emphasis on separating out mental health from physical health. We're one big holistic piece, right? And those things are very integrated. So the more you move, generally, the better you're going to feel. So going for a walk every day, getting outside too is part of it. You're going to feel better because there's more blood flow to the brain. You feel more capable. And then there's the social aspect too, yeah. Right? Going for a walk with a friend is you're much more motivated to do it if you have someone to talk to. Mental health is a big part of why we should exercise as we age.
1: Why did you decide to focus your work on people over 40, Shelley?
0: It just so happened I got my certification when I was 40 myself, and the gym that I was working in, the sales team would just hand over the older folks to me, thinking that I could relate to them better as I was closer in age. And I was a little offended by that, of course, at first. But I used to train people for fat loss generally, and that was fine. But the older people that would talk about the little things in their lives that improved with their regular exercise, that's so much more rewarding, right? I get people at the door giving me hugs because now I can bend down and I can tie my shoe, and I wasn't able to do that 6 months ago. Things like that, you just really see the impact that it has on their everyday life, and I just find that so much more rewarding than just fat loss.
1: Yeah. What do you recommend to someone over 40 who is just getting started thinking about all of this?
0: Keep it simple. You know, if you haven't done anything for years, just get up and go for a walk, especially after meals. That's a great thing to do. Go for a 10-minute walk. It doesn't have to be huge. Or maybe if you can't get out of the house, say it's the middle of winter, get up and do maybe 10 push-ups on the wall or the countertop. Squat down, up and down 10 times. And it doesn't have to be deep. So start where you are and just try to get a little bit more movement in every day. And the most important part is to be consistent about it, right? It doesn't have to be big, but it does have to be frequent. And so rather than, you know, trying to carve out an hour or two, sometimes people will go to the gym for 3 hours on the weekend because that's the only time they think they have. But you're going to be much better off if you can do a little bit every day. It's just like practicing the piano, right? Yeah. The consistency is the important part.
1: Shelley, lovely to talk to you this morning. Thank you.
0: Thank you.
1: That is Shelley Turk, founder of Proactive Fitness. The gym here focuses on helping people stay mobile and independent as they age. You're with Saskatoon Morning on CBC Radio 1. We're at 23 minutes now after 8 o'clock. One of the main voices of Sloan will return to the city this fall. Chris Murphy, the band's bassist, will perform at Amigos Cantina on October 9th. Here he is on lead vocals. This is Sloan with Rest of My Life.

0: 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I'm Candace Lipsky. 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As the U.S.-Canada trade war escalates, there's still the lingering question. What happened to the deal? In the final days leading up to Trump's deadline of Friday at midnight, both sides signaled they were close to reaching an agreement. For more on what went wrong, let's hear from someone who was in the room. Dominique Leblanc was leading the negotiations for Canada. He spoke with CBC News last night about how quickly the talks fell apart.
1: We believed on Wednesday and Thursday that we were close to a deal that would have brought significant relief in the 232 sectoral tariffs to make Canada and Canadian businesses competitive and commercially viable by reducing those tariffs. On Friday, the Prime Minister, I think, in his comments on Saturday, used examples of the kind of things that during the day Friday suddenly appeared in the conversations or in various exchanges of documents that we thought had been resolved. So use the automobile example. We had always talked about the vehicle manufacturing sector in Canada as including medium and heavy duty trucks. Those are the Ford F-250, F-350. They're the heavy duty Silverado trucks that are made by GM and Ford in Canada. We obviously weren't going to accept tariff reductions on a basket of vehicles that didn't include those important production lines. We had discussed the importance of including Canadian parts in the calculation of what is the content of those vehicles. In the end, if those were not attainable, that is one example of where, in the Prime Minister's judgment, we didn't have an agreement that was in the economic interest of Canada. But you have to be careful. Steel and aluminum derivative products, another example. It's tens of billions of dollars for the Canadian economy. The tariff treatment of those products can't be any less than other trading partners. We have a big trade surplus with the United States in that area. So why would we ever accept to agree to a tariff structure that was not commercially viable for them? Those are two examples. You asked about sovereignty. The Americans

0: started discussing at the end Canada's ability to enter into other free trade agreements with other trading partners, a key priority of Mr. Carney and the Canadian government, something we've done a lot of work on, made very considerable progress over the last number of months. So the idea that the United States would have a word to say in the sovereign decision of Canada to enter into a free trade agreement with another reliable trading partner obviously wasn't something that we were prepared to consider. So it was the cumulative total of a series of things that, as I say, started showing up in the conversations at the end that made the Prime Minister conclude, and properly so, that we didn't have in front of us an agreement that was in the economic interest of the whole country.
1: That was Canada-US Trade Minister Dominique Leblanc speaking with the CBC's JP Tasker yesterday evening. Prime Minister Mark Carney says Canada will return to the negotiating table when the U.S. shows the right attitude, not treating Canada as a subsidiary of the United States. The federal government is expected to announce countermeasures and new supports later today. Stay with CBC for coverage of the latest on this ever-evolving story. This is Saskatoon Morning on 94.1 FM. The time now is 8:30. Erin McNutt is here with the CBC News.
2: Thanks, Candace. Good morning. We're continuing to break down the very latest as Canada and the U.S. remain at a trade stalemate, and what that means for you. During an appearance on CBC's Blue Sky, veteran Saskatchewan political commentator Jim Farney says people need to consider the bigger picture.
3: One thing that's important to keep in mind about these tariffs is tariffs are bad for Canada. The unpredictability is bad. But we're talking about tariffs on $20 billion worth of goods in an $870 billion or so trading relationship.
2: Prime Minister Mark Carney has vowed retaliatory tariffs after Labor Day. The opposition NDP is calling on the Sask Party to take a bigger stand in the face of the U.S. trade battle. One way to do that, according to trade critic Kim Breckner, is for the province to give clear preference to Canadian companies when awarding contracts.
4: We've seen a lot of work that should be done by a Canadian contractor that has been outsourced to the U.S. I'm thinking most recently of our hunting and fishing license processor. You can't tell me there isn't a software company in Canada, let alone Saskatchewan, that can do that work.
2: The U.S. has identified Canadian-first procurement policies as an issue through trade talks. This morning, there's still a lot of unanswered questions about an 8-year-old boy's death. RCMP say he was pulled from the water at Regina Beach on Friday afternoon and declared dead by EMS. Wes Padechuk was there.
5: We made our way down to the beach, and that's where we saw quite a gathering of local EMS first responders on the beach, and the police were basically shutting down the roads and whatnot.
2: The investigation is now in the hands of the Saskatchewan Coroner's Service. It's 8:32. Right now, mainly sunny and 14 degrees in Saskatoon. This is Saskatoon Morning. Taking a look at traffic right now, we're starting to see some delays for southbound traffic on Idlewild as they exit to Circle Drive. That is running from the on-ramp through to Circle Drive and then a little bit over to Avenue C North. You can tell us about your commute. Give us a call, 306-956-7456. A Saskatchewan defense lawyer says he's handling more cases that deal with exploited foreign workers. This month alone, Bhavan Jaji represented a Moose Jaw restaurant and a Swift Current gas station in court. Guac Mexi Grill in Moose Jaw was the first employer convicted under Saskatchewan's foreign worker protection legislation. The restaurant pleaded guilty and was fined $17,000 under old legislation. The updated legislation carries stiffer penalties, $750,000 for individuals, $1.25 million for corporations, and a possible jail sentence of up to 2 years.
6: The fines are increased. The regulations have been tighter for both the employer and the employees. The other cases, it will be hard for both the Crown and the defense to see how this new act plays, because there is no precedent in Canada for these things.
2: The Swift Current Husky Travel Center is accused of charging a foreign worker for employment. Gadgee is also representing a North Battle of

0: Hartford restaurant accused of a similar offense. Three Saskatchewan coaches are Olympic bound as flag football makes its debut in 2028. Earlier this month, both the women's and men's teams earned their spots. Regina's Tim Seiferlein coaches with the women. On the men's side, it's Saskatoon's Joel Lipinski and Regina's Tom Retzlaff. Lipinski says it's incredible being part of such a great program.
1: And it's crazy, like the first and third teams respectively in the world. So like, I mean, yeah, no, cool. Like I still like pinch myself thinking about it. It's crazy.
0: Next up for both Canadian teams will be the Continental Championships next spring. And there's still 67 days until Halloween, but the goblins, ghosts, and skeletons are already arriving. Pop-up Halloween-themed stores are open, and decorations are showing up in other busy stores as well. Alan Smith isn't filling up his cart with all of this, but he doesn't judge people getting an early start.
2: For those that like to celebrate, I guess it's not too early. As far as I'm concerned, I don't even believe in Halloween because I lost my broom when I turned 80.
0: Smith says he does love Halloween candy, just not how small it is. I'm Erin McNutt. Those are the province's top news stories this hour. News anytime at cbc.ca/Saskatoon.
3: I haven't asked you yet. Do you have a favorite holiday if it's not Halloween? I'm all in on Christmas, personally.
0: I was going to say, it's a bit of a tough one because I feel like I'm very swept up in just the fun of holidays. So, you know, if you ask me in 2 weeks, I'll say Halloween. If you ask me in 2 months, I'm going to say Christmas.
3: You have to pick one, Erin.
0: I know. You know what? I do like New Year's.
3: Oh, no.
0: I know.
3: This is devastating.
0: And
3: because
0: this is wild behavior. But it's just one of those ones where it's like everybody's kind of got that fun vibe of like, we're going to do something fresh and new.
3: I'm really sorry to disappoint you, but it is well known. We're just getting to know each other.
0: Yeah.
3: And the one thing you need to know about me is I hate New Year's more than anything.
0: Well, you know what? Maybe I will change your mind. I'll try my best.
3: Good luck. Good luck to you, friend.
0: Thank you so much.
3: Thanks to you. Thanks very much, Erin. Well, coming up this morning on Commotion, everywhere you look, news stories and studies are suggesting that people are not reading like they used to, if they're reading at all. At the same time, though, graphic novels have surged in popularity since the pandemic. So authors and book lovers Jill Richardson and Arizona O'Neill will join guest host Emil Niazi this morning on Commotion to talk about the surge of graphic novels and their popularity. You can tune in at 11 o'clock this morning here at 94.1 FM. Well, thanks so much for tuning in today. Stay with us here on CBC Radio 1. The Current is up next.

0: it is going to hurt. That's the cost of war.
1: We have to hit back. And I think it's unfortunate because we've been friends for so many years. This relationship can be destroyed very quickly and efficiently. And the president is working on that.
2: This is a situation. We didn't create it, but now we have to respond to it. And we are ready.
3: Fighting back. Canada's premiers line up and ready their strategies to protect their industries and their workers, while the federal government lays out Canada's back-at-you response, even as Donald Trump threatens this morning to rename Lake Ontario to Lake America. In just a moment, we ask New Brunswick Premier Susan Holt about weathering the storm over tariffs and dealing with the province's trading partners in Maine. And small business owners tell us what it's like to carry massive tariffs on what they make, from radio antennas to hockey sticks. Also this morning.
4: This is a woman that was suffering from psychosis at the time that she went down to that basement. She had no motive. She loved her children.
3: Lindsay Clancy has admitted to killing her three young kids before she attempted suicide. She's pleading not guilty by reason of insanity. Her defense attorney argues she was suffering from postpartum psychosis after repeated attempts to get psychiatric help. In 30 minutes, we look at the international conversation this trial has sparked about maternal mental health.

0: of health. And in an hour, it's the next episode of Understood: Deepfake Porn Empire. The CBC podcast looks at the explosion of non-consensual, AI-generated sexual images. But we begin with the next volleys in a trade war. Good morning, I'm Susan Ormiston, sitting in for Matt Galloway, and this is The Current.
1: There is a mutually beneficial deal possible here, but it has to be one that respects Canada's sovereignty, that respects our independence, that uses our complementary strengths to build something better, not tear apart for short-term gain.
0: Prime Minister Mark Carney speaking in Quebec yesterday as the dust continues to settle following the collapse of trade negotiations between Canada and the United States. The day after those talks were called off, the Prime Minister met with Canada's premiers to discuss the road ahead, a road that includes support for workers and businesses, as well as threats of counter-tariffs, all expected to be unveiled this morning by the federal government. New Brunswick Premier Susan Holt will be watching closely, and she joins me from Fredericton. Premier Holt, good morning.
2: Good morning, Susan.
0: You heard there the Prime Minister speaking about a potential, he says, to build something better. The Americans, though, have made it pretty clear they'll pursue further action if Canada follows through with counter-tariffs. And we expect to hear more about that later this morning. How much do you worry that this is becoming a kind of downward spiral?
2: Well, it has felt like a bit of a downward spiral with the U.S. ever since President Trump first threatened tariffs almost 2 years ago. We've gotten threats upon threats. Some he's followed through on, some he hasn't. And it's been a roller coaster ride for everyone. So we need to stand up to a bully. We need to defend our country, our province, our economy, and certainly our independence. So this is where we find ourselves today.
0: There's a lot of talk now. U.S. President Donald Trump posted a message online yesterday, mainly directed at Ontario's Premier Doug Ford and Prime Minister Mark Carney, saying, and I'm quoting here, "Someone should get those clowns to fall in line, or the consequences for Canada will be far worse," in caps there. What do you think Canada needs to prepare for with that kind of talk from the U.S. president?
2: Well, we've heard a lot of talk from the U.S. president, and as I say, much of it he doesn't follow through on. So we need to prepare for what we see today, the 50% tariffs that they've put on across the Canadian economy on specific products and sectors. That's going to have a negative impact on New Brunswick businesses. And so our provincial government is getting ready to support them with the funds and the tools that we have in place. And I know the federal government is doing the same. They have rhetoric that they're going to ratchet up this trade war, and we will see whether that's the case. We know that there are reasonable people somewhere there behind the scenes that we can engage with and negotiate with. And so the goal is to get back to the negotiating table and try to find the kind of stability that Canadians are looking for, certainly that our entrepreneurs and our workers are looking for.
0: Is it still the goal to get back to the table?
2: Oh, I think that's what everyone wants. Even though it can be hard to trust that once an agreement is signed, it will be worth the paper it's written on, that the president will honor any agreement signed. But I think the goal is to get to a place where we have the kind of free and fair trade. Like the Prime Minister just said, our two countries have done a lot of things together, a lot of impressive things economically. And North America has long been a strong, stable part of the global economy. We want to get back there.
0: I think, though, that some people are wondering if this tit for tat, which seems to be getting bigger, is helpful to getting back to the table. I mean, that post from Donald Trump I just referenced came after Premier Ford shared some pretty pointed words. I'm sure you heard them yesterday for the president in a radio interview. Ford took questions from reporters about those comments yesterday afternoon. I'm just going to share that with our listeners.
3: You sound a little more subdued than you did this morning on the radio when you said Donald Trump could kiss your ass. Did the Prime Minister tell you to ask you to tone it down a bit?
4: No, he didn't. I'm not going to comment, but he wasn't against that. And I have a lot of real estate on my ass, so he has a lot of room to kiss my ass. So

0: hard not to laugh, but does that kind of talk from Premier Ford make you laugh or cringe?
1: Oh, well, it is hard not to laugh, especially you could see the smirks on the people behind him as he was conducting that. I think it shows the frustration that we're all experiencing with a completely irrational trading partner who changes the terms at the last minute, who isn't as serious about supporting the U.S. economy and their people. And so we have to look after ourselves, but you can't make concessions and compromise our values in the face of a bully. Canada is doing, and New Brunswick is certainly a part of this, we're getting out into the world and finding new trading partners and new allies and folks that want to integrate New Brunswick products into their supply chains. And we are going to get stronger in the face of this U.S. instability.
0: Premier, of course, you have had strong trading relationships with Maine close to you. And I want to play you something that came from the U.S. Vice President J.D. Vance yesterday speaking to a crowd in Maine.
2: I frankly thought we had a deal. I think that we should have a deal, but I think that we need to send a message loud and clear to the Prime Minister of Canada. Stop taking advantage of the people of Maine. Stop taking advantage of America. It's over. We expect fairness in our trade policy.
0: How do you respond to that? Are you taking advantage of Maine, Premier?
1: I think New Brunswick and Maine have been the very best neighbors for generations. We share a border, and it is a peaceful border. We have highly integrated economies where companies move, you know, from pulp to wood across the border, from lobster to processed lobster and blueberries across the border. We move electrons and energy across the border both ways. We are family, and we really support each other. When we were experiencing wildfires last year, Maine sent help. When Maine has challenges, New Brunswick sends help. I think Maine has been caught with a president that doesn't have any interest in their success, because what this president has done to things like lumber prices and others has hurt Maine. And so I can peel out the words that J.D. Vance just said and agree. We want to get to a deal, as he said. We want to get to free and fair trade with the U.S., as he said. But when what I see from the folks of Maine who are coming into New Brunswick in great numbers this tourism season is people who are embarrassed and who apologize to us for the way their country has been treating Canada and New Brunswick. And they, like us, want to get back to the good relations that we have across the border. Look, there's an event, Susan, I have to tell you about. Every year, the people of Calais and the people of St. Stephen walk across the bridge at the border, meet in the middle, have cake, celebrate and hug each other and demonstrate that we have strong, peaceful ties with our neighbors in Maine. And that's going to continue regardless of who's in the White House.
0: I hope so. But, you know, there's been talk in the country since all this happened about throttling energy exports to the U.S. Your province exports electricity to Maine. Would you throttle that?
1: Oh, that's a really sensitive question, because the electricity that we send to Northern Maine powers their hospital, powers some communities that don't have any other alternatives for energy right now. And we also receive energy from Maine. But what we also do, Susan, is we provide gas to almost every car in Boston. We provide the fuel that goes into the U.S. Department of War's jet planes that leave from the New England area. We keep those homes heated and air conditioned because our energy exports, our petroleum products,

0: products are some of the largest exports that the refinery here in New Brunswick sends to the entire area of New England. And they need those products, so they need them reliably.
1: Would there be any circumstance where you would be persuaded to send less?
0: It's certainly something that we have talked about internally, knowing that it's a really serious step. It's the kind of thing that you reserve for extreme points in trade wars like this. We're not there yet, but we have that tool in our toolkit. And so when President Trump thinks that he doesn't need Canada, I think he should talk to the people in Maine, in New England, in Massachusetts about what they rely on from Canada and what they would do without it.
1: Premier, with the minute we have left, we are going to hear something this morning about tariff relief. What does your province need? What needs to be prioritized when federal ministers unveil their plans this morning?
0: We're looking for flexibility. Each business is going to experience these new tariffs differently because of the way that they're structured. And some of these businesses are going to need supports, income supports for their workers to make up for the loss of business that they're going to experience. And they're in all sorts of different sectors and different situations. So we're looking for a program from the federal government that is flexible and that is responsive, you know, really low levels of red tape so that the access can come in a timely way through this period of trade instability. And hopefully we can get back to something sooner than later where these businesses won't be faced with this kind of 50% tariff threat, and we can get back to free and fair trade. And in the meantime, we're going to help them find new customers because the world wants what New Brunswick has and what Canada has to offer. And our team and our businesses are aggressively getting out into the world to take advantage of that opportunity.
1: Premier, thank you so much.
0: Thank you very much.
1: New Brunswick Premier Susan Holt was in Fredericton. Many small businesses across the country are feeling the direct impact of these new tariffs. Ben Eady, for example, is the owner of VF Comms, a maker of radio communication antennas based in Alberta. His products are among those that are hit with the new 50% tariffs. Ben's in Calgary. Good morning.
2: Good morning, Susan.
1: Hey, Ben, how's it going? What will these tariffs mean for your business?
2: Right now, as it stands, I've got about a runway to land on that's the end of September. And if I don't get some help or something gets solved, then I'm basically done.
1: And you make antennas, correct?
2: That's correct.
1: And people need those in the U.S. Most of your business?
2: Yeah, 90% of my business. And it is a hobby antenna that I use for ham radio, but I was just recently expanding out into U.S. military and U.S. parks for rescue antennas and military antennas. So yeah, I just at a critical juncture of growing, I'm being hit here.
1: Oh gosh. So when you heard on Friday night or Saturday morning, perhaps, that there was no deal, what were your first thoughts?
2: Honestly, I just went numb, and I spent Saturday just kind of being a zombie, running around going like, you know, what can I do? And I'm the kind of person that doesn't, you know, try to mull on the fact that, you know, this has happened. I need to find something that I can do or a path, and I can't find that path, and I need a little bit of help as far as that goes.
1: What kind of help?
2: Well, you've got financial help, but I don't necessarily think that's going to be like, you know, it's a band-aid for a bigger problem. You know, expanding out into different markets, into the UK and stuff are definitely things that I can do. The issue is that, you know, you've got red tape, and expanding into any market is not something you can do in just a few weeks. You know, maybe the Canadian military could, I used to be in the infantry, and I think that my antennas would solve some very real problems that they have, but even trying to navigate the procurement system that the military has is difficult. I know that the Prime Minister has changed things so that it is easier to, as a small business, to sell to the military. But, you know, those things are like, a lot of those roadblocks are still there, and people are running through the old systems, and it's difficult. And I don't know where to go.
1: Ben, you make a good point there. Do you support the government walking away from these talks?
2: 100%. The second that you are, you know, threatening our sovereignty and our ability to make decisions autonomously is an absolute hard no from me as far

0: as any country having over top of us. So there's yeah, I agree a whole bunch. I agree wholeheartedly. It's just a matter of, you know, maybe I'm going to be a casualty of this war. I don't know. And it's just going to have to be something I accept if it does happen that way.
1: Wow. So in the minute we have left, what is your first priority now heading to September?
0: Well, in about an hour or so, I'm going to talk to my one employee and we're going to try to come up with a plan. And unfortunately, she just is coming back from a holiday and I got to go. We got to figure things out. Otherwise, both of us are out of work in a few weeks.
1: Gosh, Ben. Well, I really appreciate you sharing this with us because there's a lot of talk going on at high levels, isn't there?
0: There is. And the one thing with the high level people, the one thing I want is I need a path forward. I need something tangible that I can grab onto. Saying, you know, there's going to be supports doesn't mean that I can access them. There's a Prairie support system or Prairie tariff system right now, but I don't quite meet all the requirements. So that's out of the way. So, you know, they can say a lot of great news clips, but that doesn't help me.
1: Right. We may hear a little bit more about that this morning, fleshing out some responses. Ben, really appreciate you talking to us.
0: Yeah, thank you.
1: Ben Eadie is the owner of VF Comms, a maker of radio antennas in Calgary. Joey Walsh is the founder and CEO of Hockey Stick Man, Inc., which produces and sells hockey sticks and other equipment. Also the target of these new tariffs. He employs 80 people and joins us from Toronto. Good morning, Joey.
2: Good morning, Susan.
1: You know, the tariff on hockey sticks seems pretty symbolic. Why did they target you?
2: Well, I think that they targeted us because of more so politics. The United States does not manufacture hockey sticks, and they don't really have an opportunity to anytime soon. It's a very complicated process. So I think it's more about the politics. I think it's more about digging in and trying to get under our skin more than it is actual policy.
1: How do these tariffs impact your business?
2: They impact us, unlike Ben, where you're really threatened. Our business is actually threatened more on perception, because the reality is that Canada or the United States don't really manufacture many hockey sticks. We get them made somewhere else. So we have people in the United States that buy sticks from us, you know, that are probably going to be questioning whether they can, even though they have no impact on the new tariffs coming in.
1: Right. So your sticks are made sort of offshore in other countries and then imported into the U.S., but you're worrying about a cooling off of people looking at your business saying, hey, it's more expensive now. Is that it?
2: 100%. Yeah, it's going to be a big challenge to get back to them. And, you know, they're going to worry about it. Everybody's been asking me, like, oh, how are you going to make out through this? And the reality is that like 8 months ago, 12 months ago, when they import, when they put tariffs on China and other countries, that had a lot more impact than the Canadian tariffs. But this is pretty pointed. This is a president standing up and saying, you know, don't buy hockey sticks from Canada. And I sell, you know, 100,000 hockey sticks into the U.S. every year. So it's a pretty big punch in the gut for us.
1: So what do you think of the government imposing counter tariffs, retaliatory tariffs against the U.S.?
2: It's a difficult one. You know, and I think, you know, I heard you talk earlier to the New Brunswick premier there. And, you know, I don't have things against the U.S. and the U.S. businesses. So, you know, going after them the way they've gone after us is a, you know, is could be counterproductive. Same with, you know, the U.S. One thing they do make is they do make hockey tape. So all of our hockey tape is in the U.S. So they start putting counter tariffs on it. The biggest thing it'll do immediately is it'll increase the price of hockey tape for all my customers and really anybody who sells hockey tape in Canada. So I guess you got to do what you got to do, but you know, it's a slippery slope and a challenging thing to get into.
1: Sounds like you're worried.
2: Yeah, to say the least.
1: Oh, gosh. Well, Joey, thank you so much for helping us understand the real impacts of these tariffs and what's to come. We wish you good luck and good business.

0: Susan, I appreciate it.
1: Joey Walsh is the founder and CEO of Hockey Stick Man, Inc. The CBC News is next, and then...
2: Lindsay was struggling. We were all very concerned. She loved her children, all of them, very, very much.
1: Lindsay Clancy has admitted to strangling her three young children to death. But she's entered a plea of not guilty, saying she was experiencing postpartum psychosis. In 6 minutes, the global conversation this tragedy has sparked about care for mothers after their children are born. I'm Susan Ormiston, and you're listening to The Current. Stay with us.

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1: The CBC News is next. Coming up in an hour, it's Q.
2: Hannah Mankind broke out globally with his 2024 hit Big Dogs, but his story started much earlier at open mics in Kerala. His latest record is called Monsoon Season, and he'll be here to talk about putting Indian hip hop on the map.
3: This is CBC News. It's 9 o'clock and it's mostly cloudy and 15 degrees in Regina. In Saskatoon, it's partly cloudy and 14 degrees. Good morning. I'm Tori Gillis. Federal ministers are expected to announce soon what support Ottawa will extend to businesses hit by the U.S. tariffs, and they'll also unveil Canada's own retaliatory levies. Rafi Bujikanyan reports.
4: The Prime Minister has sort of been telegraphing what to expect. He set the stage on Monday by explaining this would be a targeted response. Carney had previously said counter-tariffs on steel, dairy, and electronics were in the works. Sources say the products in Canada's crosshairs will be diverse and have readily available Canadian alternatives. We've been hearing calls for tougher measures, of course. Think about Ontario Premier Doug Ford bringing up an electricity surcharge to the U.S. or even cutting off oil and gas, but he's admitted he needs other leaders to back that kind of play, and we've already heard from Alberta's Danielle Smith saying she would not be going there. We also know we'll be hearing about what supports Canada has in store for businesses in these difficult moments. Rafi Bujikanyan, CBC News, Ottawa.
3: Opposition leader Pierre Poilievre is in Windsor, Ontario this morning. He has been calling for national unity in response to the tariffs. Poilievre is also demanding full transparency about what went wrong in Washington, repeating his call for the Prime Minister to release details about the draft deal Canada rejected.
5: There are no national secrets in that text. It's already been shown to the United States administration. The President has seen it. His negotiators have seen it. The United States has seen it. Canadians deserve to see it.
3: Poilievre also wants Mark Carney to reconvene Parliament to allow MPs to debate Canada's retaliatory tariff strategy. It's 2 minutes after 9 o'clock, and it is 15 degrees in Regina, 14 in Saskatoon. This is CBC News. A 24-year-old swimmer from Saskatoon is home from the Pan Pacific Swimming Championship with his gold medal. Blake Tierney won in the men's 100-meter backstroke. It was the first gold Canada earned at the Games. He holds the Canadian record in the event. Afterwards, he told us about his most memorable moment there.
6: Honestly, probably hearing the national anthem. That's kind of something I've been dreaming about ever since I've been starting making the national teams and stuff. You know, if you win a race, you get to hear your national anthem play on the top of the podium. And, you know, hearing it play at an international competition was definitely a surreal feeling and lots of emotions. But, yeah, really happy with how it went out.
3: Tierney is now hosting a swimming clinic for two age groups of local kids. Three coaches from Saskatchewan are still a bit stunned they'll be going to the Olympics. Flag football will make its Olympic debut at the 2028 Summer Games in Los Angeles, and Canada is going to be there in a big way. Earlier this month, both the women's and men's teams earned their spots. Three coaches from Saskatchewan were part of the teams. Tim Seiferling from Regina was with the women and with the men. Joel Lipinski from Saskatoon and Thomas Retzlaff from Regina. Lipinski says it's incredible being part of such a great program.
7: And it's crazy, like the first and third teams respectively in the world. So like, I mean, yeah, no, cool. Like I still like pinch myself thinking about it. It's crazy.
3: Next up for both Canadian teams will be the Continental Championships next spring. Many people are scrambling to finish up their back-to-school shopping, while others are already Halloween shopping. Yard decorations are appearing, and Halloween retailers are opening their doors. It's a scary sight for people trying to soak up the last bit of summer. Regina resident Alan Smith says he thinks it's too early, but he doesn't judge the people ready to get their spook on.
8: For those that like to celebrate, I guess it's not too early. As far as I'm concerned, I don't even believe in Halloween. because I lost my broom when

0: I turned 80.
1: Smith says he still loves his candy, though, although he does say he takes issue with how small he feels the Halloween candy has gotten. And that's your news from CBC Saskatchewan. Looking out to your forecast in south and central areas today, a chance of showers with your highs up to 25, clearing and between 20 and 25 for the north. Overnight, mainly clear skies, lows around 10 degrees, but closer to a low of 4 at Cree Lake, Key Lake, and La Loche. And then for tomorrow in the north, sunny, highs between 21 and 26. For south and central, sunny with a high of 26, but more like 29 in the southwest.
2: I'm Susan Ormiston, and you're listening to The Current. A warning, this next story contains details about violence against children and attempted suicide. Lindsay Clancy's former mother-in-law said she was begging for help.
3: She reached out to me in November and told me that she felt unwell.
4: Did she describe any symptoms for you?
3: She did.
4: Tell the jurors what she said.
3: She felt, mostly she had insomnia. She was losing her appetite. She was very anxious and sad.
2: Lindsay Clancy has admitted to killing her three young children, Cora, 5, Dawson, 3, an 8-month-old Callan. She's pleading not guilty by reason of insanity. Her defense argues she was suffering from postpartum psychosis after months of deteriorating mental health and repeated attempts to get help. Her murder trial has sparked intense debate over whether or not she should be held criminally responsible. Elizabeth Breenig is a staff writer at The Atlantic. Elizabeth, good morning.
5: Thanks so much for having me.
2: So for those of us who aren't following this closely, the trial, can you walk us through what happened on the day of the murders in January 2023?
5: Yes. Lindsay Clancy had been playing with her children earlier that day. But as the day progressed, it seems, according to her defense, that she began having auditory hallucinations. She heard a male voice telling her she had to kill her children. While her husband, Patrick Clancy, was out picking up medication and food for the family, she strangled her children with exercise bands and then cut her neck and wrists and jumped out a second-story window in an attempt to take her own life. She is paralyzed now from the waist down, and she is on trial for murder.
2: Gosh, it couldn't be sadder, really. But we know now through this trial that Lindsay was having mental health struggles for quite some time before this. Can you tell us about that?
5: Yes. For months, Lindsay Clancy had sought treatment for pretty severe postpartum depression. She had gone to doctors. She had been prescribed, I think, 13 medications in 4 months. She had written in her phone notes and her journal about being, you know, pretty much at the end of her rope, about feeling extreme guilt for not being able to treat her third child as her first, you know, with spending that much time with the child. She was sort of consumed by these dark thoughts. And then, you know, postpartum depression sometimes becomes postpartum psychosis. And it appears her illness started out as a severe and deep depression and then began to take on psychotic features.
2: Was she able to get psychiatric treatment? And if so, what was it?
5: She was. She was prescribed medication, although she has filed a lawsuit against her medical providers for negligence, essentially, for not recognizing how severe her condition was. She was also hospitalized for a few days, but came home. So there was an attempt to access help. But it was not enough. No one seemed to recognize how severe what she was going through really was.
2: Gosh. So that was 3.5 years ago. What's happened to Lindsay ever since then?
5: Lindsay is paralyzed from the waist down. She's wheelchair bound. Since then, she has been held in custody. And now her trial has begun. She's facing 3 counts of first-degree murder, which has a mandatory sentence of life without parole.
2: So what's on trial at the trial, Elizabeth, if you will? What are the arguments being made by the prosecution and the defense relating to this not guilty by an

0: insanity?
1: The defense is putting forward the efforts Lindsay made to access mental health care and all of the signs in her writings and interactions with people around the time of the murder to assert that she was extremely unwell. She was psychotic, which means she had a break with reality. She was having hallucinations and she could no longer accurately understand what was happening around her. And she couldn't resist this impulse that developed in her to take the lives of her children and herself. The prosecution, meanwhile, is saying that even though she may have been mentally ill, it doesn't meet the legal standard for insanity. And they're pointing to the fact that Lindsay seemed to plan what took place. She asked her husband to leave the house. And they claim that rational planning is a sign that a person wasn't legally insane.
0: And does the Massachusetts state law cover this idea of postpartum psychosis?
1: It does. So insanity defenses, it's not really important what the specific diagnosis is. What matters per the legal standard of insanity is whether a person could resist their impulses, whether they had the capacity mentally to conform their conduct to the law, and whether they understood what they were doing was right or wrong. So they're arguing in the defense's case that Lindsay meets those standards.
0: You write in your story for The Atlantic that although she appears to be have been extremely sick in the months leading up to this, the jury may still find her legally sane. Can you tell us about that? Is that what history tells us in these cases?
1: It has certainly happened. So in legal cases where a person appears, extremely unwell, sort of inarguably unwell, it's still the case that juries can find them legally sane. And Lindsay is facing that very real possibility. The jury may decide that even though it seems sort of incontrovertibly true that she was very sick in the months leading up to the murders, that she nevertheless showed a degree of planning and understanding her actions rationally that suggests she was, even though she was mentally ill, sane.
0: So this whole idea of insanity is sort of being tried here in this case, and that's receiving an enormous amount of attention. You know, there's a global conversation around her actions and whether she should be committed to a psychiatric hospital or locked up in prison. What's that been like?
1: I think this trial has really captured the attention of the entire country here in the USA. And I think there are a lot of reasons for that. One is that a lot of women can relate to the idea of having been unwell, having been very depressed, or having been struggling in the months after giving birth, and have found healthcare providers to be less than receptive to the idea of taking their illness seriously. And so I think Lindsay Clancy has sort of taken on a symbolic meaning to a lot of women as someone who tried very hard to get help after giving birth and was turned away essentially or failed time after time. So I think that makes her case relatable in a certain way. And I think also it's horrifying. It's a nightmare. The idea that any person, even a very, very good attentive mother, could be overcome by these forces outside of their control, I think is very disturbing for people. And a lot of people are struggling with that.
0: It's very frightening, immensely. Of course, the dark side of this in our social media landscape is many TikTokers are following it and some are spinning unfounded conspiracy theories. What's that been like?
1: So that's also been a background issue as this trial has progressed, where a lot of internet sleuths, people who are following this trial in sort of TikTokable clips, have come to the conclusion that Lindsay Clancy didn't commit the murders at all, even though that's what she and her defense are stipulating, but rather it was her husband. I think there are a lot of reasons for people to go in this direction. I think people are frustrated that in the months leading up to the murders, it appears he did not recognize how much she was struggling. And so I feel people are frustrated with him on that count. And I think also because Clancy is somewhat relatable.

0: because of what she went through with her postpartum depression and eventually psychosis, that people have decided she's a good person. She couldn't have done this. But I think the really nightmarish aspect of this is that good people do things like this.
1: What are the options, depending on what happens in the trial? What will happen to Lindsay Clancy?
0: If she's found guilty, she's facing, like I said, a mandatory life sentence. She will be in prison for the rest of her life. If she is found not guilty by reason of insanity, she'll be held in a psychiatric facility instead of a prison. Periodically, she will come up for reconsideration. So there will be hearings on whether she's well enough to live outside the facility on her own. Even if that happens, she will be under an incredible amount of surveillance. It's sort of ultra parole and probation. She will have to check in with the authorities. Her options for the way she lives her life will be limited. And it's possible that, you know, in all of these hearings, she will never be found competent to exit a psychiatric facility. Andrea Yates, a woman who drowned her five children in 2001 under similar circumstances, is still in custody today.
1: I was struck by the final line in your excellent story. You write, regardless of what the jury decides, she's already in hell and has been for some time. It's absolutely tragic, the whole thing. Do you think from looking at this case that there is something good that could come out of this trial in general for the way we think about insanity and more importantly, the way we prosecute insanity?
0: I hope so. And, you know, if nothing else, I think it's brought a greater awareness of how severe postpartum mental illness can be. I think lots of people have heard of having the baby blues, you know, for a few weeks or a few days after giving birth. There's a sort of hormonal crash, and a lot of women experience symptoms of depression. And I think that understanding of postpartum mental illness is sort of, it's reductive and it's dismissive in a certain way, because it treats these experiences as minor and temporary. But if anything good can come of this trial, I hope it's introducing people to how severe and how serious postpartum mental illness can be. I hope healthcare providers take this as a notice to take these illnesses much more seriously. And I hope people who are in the lives of women who have just given birth or who have just given birth themselves learn about signs that they may not be doing well and may need help.
1: Thank you so much, Elizabeth, for shining light on this. Such an important topic. We appreciate it.
0: Thanks so much for having me.
1: Elizabeth Breenig is a staff writer at The Atlantic. Hundreds of people have been showing up to support Lindsay Clancy, rallying outside the courthouse. The trial has brought maternal mental health to the forefront of public conversation.
2: I deeply feel like Lindsay was failed by the medical system.
3: Postpartum can look like one thing for one person and completely different to another. Same thing with psychosis. So I just hope they kind of take into play that everything is different for everyone and that Lindsay was severely struggling and she was severely failed.
1: Megan Cliffel is a writer and mother of three children. She experienced postpartum psychosis 8 months after giving birth to her second child and has since become a mental health advocate. She's in Cleveland, Ohio this morning. Megan, hello.
4: Good morning.
1: Thanks for joining us. You've said that you saw yourself in Lindsay Clancy. That's very frightening. And it might have been you say. Can you share with us what you went through?
4: Sure. So 8 months after the birth of our second baby girl, I had been not feeling like myself since about 4 months postpartum after I went back to work and went back to a bunch of stress, honestly. And my husband was like, "What do you mean you don't feel like yourself?" And I said, "I don't know. I just feel anxious and a bit sad." But we were two working parents in New York City. We had a lot of responsibility. We didn't have a lot of family support. So I kind of just kept going. And honestly, out on the outside, it looked good. You know, our kids were doing well. I was doing well at work. But I kept on like that until, you know, 4 months later, one Friday evening, I step onto the subway to go back downtown, and it is just as if my rational brain is left behind.

0: with the shutting of the subway doors. People glance at me as I enter the subway, as they often do when someone new enters. But instead of sort of seeing that as a normal behavior, all their eyes on me, I suddenly believe I'm being watched. And then a second later, when they turn their gaze back to phones and have earbuds in their ears, I'm then believing I'm not just being watched, I'm being surveilled. And that's about 5 p.m. on a Friday night. And the next essentially like 16 or so hours, things just get more and more terrifying. And my brain is knitting things together into this kind of complex reality where I believe there's some kind of cultish scheme running the city. And I am the center of it in some way. And they're out to get me and my kids. And eventually, you know, I was planning to head to a gathering of friends, and I did. But I left when a woman there said, "Who's watching your kids?" I thought she was threatening me, and she was threatening the lives of my two baby girls. And I thought this gathering of friends was actually a recruitment event. And so I essentially leave. I run, walk through the streets of the Lower East Side back home, picturing my girls honestly being killed in my apartment. And my husband was expecting me to be out with friends. So when I kind of threw open the door, he says, "You know, why are you home?" But I think "why are you home" means he wanted me to join, and that he's in on it. And so essentially, you know, from about probably about 6 p.m. on a Friday night until, you know, Saturday morning when I'm handcuffed by the NYPD, it's like a battle with my husband, but I'm keeping everything I believe I know in, because I don't want him to know that I know he's out to get us, because it will reduce my chances of getting out alive with the kids. And so, you know, he has no idea I'm unwell until Saturday morning, when things kind of turn physical and I land punches on his face trying to get to our two baby girls that he's now kind of stowed in our bedroom safely. And then alternately, I'm running to the door of our apartment building to try and get to the roof to show I'd be willing to jump to prove my loyalty to this thing we're up against, because at that point I thought I had no other options. And you know, at that point he's on the phone with a friend of mine, and she says, "Listen, if you're afraid she's going to hurt somebody or herself, you've got to call 911 and so he does. He was worried I'd lose custody of the children, so he delayed. And also, we had no idea something called postpartum psychosis existed. So eventually the NYPD enter, and I'm taken to Bellevue Psychiatric Hospital. But I'm still deeply deluded, you know, and I believed people were coming to get me. And in effect, people did come to get me. And so I'm still lost in this kind of web of delusions. I am sedated at the hospital, and then I wake up in a twin bed in the dark, and I think I've been captured. I try and escape several times because I think maybe my baby girls are still alive and I've got to get to them. I'm then sedated again. And, you know, it kind of goes on like that until somebody convinces me to take medicine.
1: Megan, it sounds like a break, like a psychotic break as we know now. But did you know anything about that possibility?
0: I knew nothing about it. You know, I had access to healthcare, and it was my second child, but I knew nothing about it. And, you know, I now know as an advocate that that's sort of by design, honestly. It's not included in the DSM, which is the main handbook here in the United States that psychiatrists use to identify and treat mental health conditions. And so as a result, we're decades behind on research, investment study, doctors' knowledge, and parent community knowledge, honestly. And, you know, when I experienced it, I sort of thought, oh, if everybody knew about this, everything would be different. But when I actually became an advocate, I learned that the reality is more terrifying. It's like we've documented this for, you know, hundreds of years, and it's still not included in the DSM. And actually, psychiatrists are not required to learn about mental health conditions related to being a woman, i.e. reproductive psychiatry, because there's no board exams in it. So they're not assessed on it. So we have a real perfect storm where the healthcare system is not set up to meet the needs of women. And yet maternal mental health complications are the most common side effect of birth, affecting 1 in 5 women. Postpartum psychosis is only 1 to 2 in 1,000. But, you know, instead of having a system that kind of wraps around women and families during this vulnerable time, we sort of are like, you give birth and it's like, see you in 6 weeks. And you're not prepared with the range, understanding the range of conditions or the range of things

0: that can happen. There's no paid leave. So it's a real perfect storm.
1: So this case was not a surprise to you. Do you think that there is some way that through this current tragic case and through your experience that we will look at mental health after birth for mothers, and particularly the psychotic part of it, as a real concern?
0: I am deeply, deeply hopeful that, you know, that will come from this public attention at this moment. I'm hopeful. I'm really hopeful. And, you know, I will also say, when I became an advocate, I've worked with women who, you know, have kind of been screaming about this. There was a really thoughtful press, even in like 1987, I was six when it was written, outlining all of the problems. And 40 years later, those same problems still exist. So I'm hopeful that this case helps spark real change. But I think it needs to be a systemic reckoning. And I'm hopeful that it will be, rather than just kind of fade with the media cycle.
1: Are you seeing within the trial that Clancy's mental health is being questioned, that people are not, that certainly the prosecution is relying more on her instability, her approach as a mother, as opposed to the deeply medical issue at hand?
0: Yeah, I do think people are not, really... honestly, understanding what psychosis is and how one can be, in my experience, I was behaving very logically. I was keeping everything in, not telling my husband, but I was in a deeply deluded state where I thought everyone was out to get us. And so I don't think people really understand psychosis or postpartum psychosis. And, that's not okay. And I'm hopeful that this case will recenter on the very real nature of postpartum mental illness and postpartum psychosis specifically.
1: You had another baby after you went through this experience. How did you approach that, and how did you deal with that?
0: Yeah, so the risk of recurrence for us was 1 in 3 unmedicated. And so I took medication immediately after birth, prophylactically. I took lithium for a year. I had a good reproductive psychiatrist. I had a therapist. I left the labor force, so I minimized stressors. I set kind of boundaries with people and things that stressed me out. And then I prioritized healthful habits like connection, joy, movement. And honestly, it was like I lived in another country where we cared about, where women's well-being was sacred. And we not only staved off recurrence of postpartum psychosis, but we experienced so much more joy the third time around. And, you know, it was because we had resources and were able to do it, and we had knowledge and we were scared. And I actually believe having a proactive plan in place like we did for our third child should be standard care for women. It would look different based on somebody's risk profile. But in effect, we kind of know if you have anxiety or depression outside of the postpartum period, like before, you're more likely to have it in the postpartum. We know if you're known bipolar, you're more likely to have postpartum psychosis. And so there's a lot we know that we can kind of, we almost have like a crystal ball, and we can use that information to build a plan centered around women and families to support them through this kind of life-altering transition of welcoming a new human into the world. And I really believe that should be standard care rather than care that's just kind of centered around the baby and women almost left in this desert afterwards and not prepared with a range of things that can happen before.
1: In just 30 seconds we have left here, what would be your one thing to tell mothers who are struggling?
0: Don't forget there's free support out there from Postpartum Support International is a great place to look for knowledgeable providers, which can be a great game changer. 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If you've been through it, I actually volunteer to lead those, and being in community with other people who understand it can be so, so healing. And by dedicating your time to your own healing, you can totally get better and even come back a better version of yourself.
1: It was brave to get into pregnancy again, Megan, and I'm so happy to hear that you have a happy family of three girls now?
0: No, two girls and a boy.
1: Oh, there
0: you go. The last one's a boy.
1: All right. Well, thank you so much for sharing your story on this incredibly important trial going on.
0: Thank you.

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She's a writer and mental health advocate. If you or someone you know are looking for resources around postpartum, you can call or text Postpartum Support International, 1-800-944-4773. 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I'm Susan Ormiston, and you're listening to The Current.

0: Good morning. It's 9:30, and right now in Regina, the sky is mainly sunny and 18 degrees. In Saskatoon, it's partly cloudy and it is 17 degrees. We're expecting highs between 20 and 25 in the north and highs up to 25 with a chance of showers in some spots for south and central areas today. 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Here's a look at what's coming up in your news this hour from CBC Saskatchewan. Right now, federal ministers are announcing what support Ottawa is extending to businesses that are hit by those U.S. tariffs, and they're also unveiling Canada's own retaliatory levies. We're going to hear more details on that coming up in your news. Meanwhile, the opposition leader, Pierre Poilievre, has been calling for national unity in response to the tariffs. He's also demanding full transparency about what went wrong in Washington, repeating his call for the Prime Minister to release details about the draft deal that Canada rejected. Poilievre also wants the Prime Minister to reconvene Parliament and allow MPs to debate Canada's retaliatory strategy, which again is being rolled out by federal ministers right now. We'll have the very latest on that and more stories for you right here at 10 o'clock.
1: I'm Susan Ormiston, and you're listening to The Current. Throughout the summer, we've been bringing you the best of CBC podcasts, and today we continue with Understood Deepfake Porn Empire. It looks at how non-consensual deepfake porn is becoming increasingly pervasive. This series is intended for a mature audience. Here's episode 2, hosted by tech journalist Sam Cole.
2: I had a friend reach out and say, hey, I have this video of you. I can send you the link, but I don't want to forward it over school email. And I saw that and my first reaction was like, oh, this is weird, but like, I think they got hacked. And so I DM'd them on Facebook and said, hey man, I think your email got hacked. This is the message that I got from you. And he messaged back and said, no, I'm sorry. Actually, this is real. I didn't get hacked. You actually got deepfaked.
3: This is Taylor Klein.
2: That's my pseudonym. I am an engineer in Silicon Valley. And I guess what else can I share about myself?
3: Not a lot, actually. We've changed Taylor's name and also her friends' names. When Taylor's friend sent her that you've been deepfaked message, it was 2020. At the time, Taylor didn't even know what a deepfake was. In his next message, Taylor's friend sent her a link to a Pornhub video. She's at her boyfriend's place and they're together when she clicks through.
2: I mean, seeing the... This is difficult. We saw the profile and once we pull the profile up, it looks like a pornographic profile that I have made. And I just see like my face looking back at me, but like, it's not really my face. Like the eyes just look lifeless. And so I'm staring at myself in this video that I know I haven't made. I know I didn't consent to being made, but it's also not my body. It's just my face on another person's body. It felt like such a deep, deep violation. My first thought was like, okay, maybe this is some spam, like some bot created this, like a person didn't do this. And then as we started looking at like the profiles, because there were multiple of them, they just seemed so specific to me that it became clear that a person was actually behind this.
3: What Taylor means by specific is that whoever had posted these videos

0: photos had also shared details about her. They'd posted her name, her real one, the name of her school, even her hometown.
1: A disturbing trend on social media struck one of the world's biggest stars this week. Fake, explicit images of Taylor Swift have flooded social media.
2: Sexually suggestive ads appearing to show celebrities like Emma Watson and Scarlett Johansson, even though the images of the stars are completely fake.
0: At first, deepfake porn was mostly of celebrities, people who live online or whose image is already out there. And that made it easy for some to shrug it off. Sure, deepfake porn wasn't great, but it was just one of the many landmines that came with being famous. But however flimsy you might find that reasoning, it's also no longer true.
3: There is no woman in the world who is safe from this technology.
0: And Taylor Klein, an engineering student living in Anywhere USA, was about to find out the only way to stop the person deepfaking her was to hunt them down herself. I'm Sam Cole. This is Understood, Deepfake Porn Empire, Episode 2, So You've Been Deepfaked. At this point, I've talked to dozens of people who've been the targets of non-consensual deepfake porn. And there are certain things their experiences have in common. Discovery, violation, bewilderment, fear, rage, and a desire to act, to do something. For Taylor, that went like this.
4: The first instinct is like, okay, well, what are we supposed to do? Something has happened. Something without my consent has been posted online. What do I do? I guess I call the police and see what they can do.
5: May 22, 2020.
6: Police dispatch recorded.
7: I got a message saying that there was fake pornographic videos of me online, and I'm honestly not sure what to do.
6: Yeah, so do you know who might have done this?
7: We have no idea.
6: It's kind of iffy because this is not a crime that's like happening for this. I'm really not quite sure. Phone number?
4: I don't know what I expected to happen. I think in my very sheltered, very privileged mind, I was expecting them to be like, yep, we'll handle it. We'll figure out who did this and we will let you know when we do. And that got destroyed pretty quickly.
0: In the weeks that followed, as Taylor waited to hear from the police, she tried to go on as normal. But every time she passed the campus, saw friends, or even just lay in bed trying to fall asleep, the deepfakes kept circling in her mind. Finally, Taylor got a phone call from the police.
4: The detective was trying to discuss the case and, you know, was like asking if someone had put porn of me online. And I said, no, they just put my face on someone else's body. And he was having trouble understanding like what the problem was. And I had to like kind of walk him through it and explain like, I did not consent to this. Then he made some weird comments of like, I'm going to have to like really examine this closely, and just made me feel real, real uncomfortable. Yeah, it was just a weird, weird conversation.
0: But then on top of the weirdness, the detective told her something else, something she was not expecting.
4: He said, this is like, basically, it's not good that it happened, but they had a right to do it. Like, it wasn't illegal.
0: What was your reaction to hearing him say that?
4: It felt like a gut punch when he told me that whoever did it had a right to do it. It kind of just, it made me feel very alone.
0: When I talk to people who aren't familiar with the world of deepfake porn, this is usually the thing that floors them, the legal void. When Taylor found out she'd been deepfaked back in 2020, the laws were scattershot. In the US, where she lives, only a handful of states had begun introducing any kind of recourse for targets. It wasn't until the spring of 2025 that Congress passed the Take It Down Act. The act makes it a crime to knowingly publish or threaten to publish intimate images, including AI-generated deepfakes, without consent. But the law has its problems, including issues with enforcement,

0: potential overreach with real free speech concerns. Meanwhile, in the vast majority of places, including most of Europe and all of Canada, there was not then and is not yet a criminal law covering the non-consensual creation and distribution of synthetic sexual images. In Canada, at the end of 2025, Justice Minister Sean Fraser introduced the Protecting Victims Act. If it passes, it will make distributing non-consensual sexual deepfakes a criminal offense. As of early 2026, the bill is currently making its way through Parliament. But so far, targets of deepfake porn have mostly had to rely on a patchwork of other laws, so-called revenge porn statutes, child sexual abuse laws, and occasionally civil and privacy torts. And so, it was under those conditions that in 2020, Taylor went looking for legal help. Adam Dodge is a lawyer and the founder of NTAB. It stands for End Technology Enabled Abuse. He spoke to Taylor in the documentary, Another Body, My AI Nightmare. You'll hear clips from the film throughout this episode.
1: I called the state police and they basically told me, you know, we can't do anything for you. We're not going to do anything for you.
2: I'm not surprised, but I'm sorry to hear that's happened. So with respect to non-consensual pornography laws, deepfakes typically don't fall within the parameters of those laws because it's not the victim's body. That's why we typically look for other ways, false impersonation or credible impersonation.
0: False impersonation. If Taylor could show that the person making deepfakes of her had pretended to be her multiple times, she could potentially go after them for that. And whoever deepfaked Taylor, they'd made one serious mistake. By using her real name and posting her school and hometown on the Pornhub profiles, they'd made it look as if the profiles were hers, like she'd made them. But even then, the person deepfaking Taylor could be nearly impossible to prosecute for a whole different reason. Okay, remember the streamer, Cutie Cinderella? When she was deepfaked in 2023, she made a threat.
3: With every part of my soul, I'm going to sue you.
0: When I talked to her a few days later, I asked her about that.
4: I've talked to 3 lawyers and there's nothing to do.
5: Really? We can't find a way to sue him because he is anonymous. Mm. So I guess there's no repercussions for the person who made it. And that is awesome.
6: Yeah, that's so bleak. Like, there are laws against revenge porn and like non-consensual pornography. And there are laws in a couple states about deepfakes, but it's like they don't do anything unless you know who you're suing. I don't know.
4: It feels like them swimming upstream with a harpoon already in you.
0: Even if you go after them, the people making deepfake porn can be nearly impossible to find. And for Cutie, as a celebrity, the possibilities of who could have done it were nearly endless. There was no way she could take on that hunt herself. But Taylor, as a private citizen, maybe she could. It's the summer of 2020 when Taylor grabs her phone and hits record because something insane has happened.
7: About 20 minutes ago, I found out that I know the other girl who this is happening to.
0: In a group chat, Taylor had told some of her friends about the deepfakes. And one of them was like, wait, you too? Because his girlfriend was also getting deepfaked.
8: That person was Julia. And I was like, wait a minute. It was like a full stop. It can't just be like a weird coincidence. If the same thing is happening to me is happening to her, we both know who did this.
0: Julia is also a pseudonym. She and Taylor did their undergrads together. They lived on the same floor during first year, an engineering floor for people in similar majors.
8: I was one of only a couple women who graduated in my class in electrical engineering to the like 50 to 100 men. Like the gender breakdown wasn't even close. I lived with a bunch of guys and only guys in my suite, my junior and senior year. So I had to kind of make myself be more okay with hearing lewd jokes that targeted women. I had to deal with a lot more of like not being taken seriously because I was a woman.
0: Right away, Julia and Taylor started talking, comparing notes, and piecing together who could be behind the deepfakes.

0: We knew with the nature of deepfakes and where the technology was at that time, that it had to be someone who had the know-how to create this and also someone who had the motivation to do this. So it really narrowed it down to like, okay, it has to be like one of three people.
1: Those people, Taylor calls them Bobby, Mike, and Alex. First up, Bobby.
0: Who had been posting some really concerning content on Instagram, just abnormal. So that was a little bit of a red flag.
1: Behind door number two, Mike.
0: Mike was roommates with Julia's boyfriend, and he wanted to move out from the dorm because Julia and her boyfriend were there all the time.
1: So that caused a bit of tension. And then there was number three, Alex.
0: Who was very confrontational and very, like, aggressive.
1: Back when Taylor spoke to the lawyer, Adam Dodge, he'd told her that if she was going to try to go after this guy, there was something she and now Julia would need to do. So she and Julia got on a call to go hunting for evidence.
2: How are you?
3: Am I rotated?
2: Yeah.
3: 1 second. Sorry, I have the rotate lock on. Okay. Yeah, there we go.
1: Taylor's first step was to grab screenshots of the Pornhub profiles, and her boyfriend emailed the site and had those taken down. But the videos didn't originate on Pornhub. Taylor's logic was simple. If she could figure out where they were coming from, then maybe she and Julia would be able to find clues about who was making them. So their next stop was 4chan.
0: I don't know if Julia had seen 4chan before. I know I hadn't really, but Julia's boyfriend knew more about 4chan and was able to kind of point us in the right direction a little bit.
1: 4chan is a forum where people post short videos and images. Plenty of it porn. So it seemed like a good place to start.
3: Wait. I found it.
2: Like the picture?
3: Like the deep fake. Have you ever heard Mike or Bobby use the word chick?
2: No, never. Take screenshots of that.
3: Okay.
1: And it's as they're searching 4chan, finding deepfakes of themselves, that Taylor and Julia found something else entirely.
2: Wait, I know her. Yeah, I know her.
3: Who?
2: She went to our school.
0: And that's where we found our images and also other images of women we knew.
3: I found Vanessa.
4: Where?
3: Here, let me share my...
4: Where is Vanessa?
3: Okay, see, look, at this is definitely her.
4: That's for sure Vanessa.
3: And there's Nina.
2: Oh, God. Which one?
3: Wait, there's a second one of Nina. Further down, there's three pictures of Nina. This one's Nina, too.
4: Oh, gosh.
1: Whoever had done this wasn't just targeting Taylor and Julia. They were going systematically after women from their engineering school.
0: What was going through my head at that moment was just like, this is so much bigger than I expected. There are so many more people involved than I ever thought would be. At first, I thought it was just me that this had happened to. And I really only felt that fear for myself. And then just understanding the real scope of it and really how whoever did this viewed women, I think just fueled that anger for all of the women involved, who we also had to let know that this happened to.
1: When I talk to deepfake targets, they describe this particular terror that comes with finding out about the deepfakes through someone else. Because it means that while they're finding out that this has happened to them, they are simultaneously discovering that other people have already seen the videos. Maybe lots of people have seen them. Taylor is one of the few people I know who has been on both sides of this.
0: I know how I felt in the moment when I found out that I had been deepfaked. I just felt so violated and horrible. And I to know that I had to, that Julia and I had to tell these women that this happened to them, I just wanted to handle it in as sensitive of a way as possible.
1: So they decided to start a group chat, almost a support group. And Taylor and Julia sent a message.
0: Hey, I understand this is really strange that you're even getting this message. And, you know, this is not pleasant. We don't want to have to be like sending you this, but we want you to know like what happened. I think as soon as we told them, we tried to just like say we have

0: this information. Please let us know if you want this information.
1: And this was the information they had, that the deepfakes existed, that whoever was behind them was almost certainly someone they'd all gone to school with, and a username.
0: We saw the username KRelish.
2: It's not possible that this KRelish is his username, because it seems like he's posting like most of these pictures.
1: KRelish had been posting deepfakes all over. And when they narrowed down their search to just his posts, Taylor found what she needed, a clue in a familiar face.
3: Oh my God, that's Sadie. That's Sadie. That's Mike's friend.
2: Where?
3: Go, it's KRelish. Go down about halfway down the page. That's her. That's her.
2: Can you like put it
3: on? And that's her again.
2: It's definitely him then. There's no way.
3: Oh my God.
0: Sadie didn't go to our college. She went to high school with Mike. And so that in our minds was like, okay, well, someone who has no connection to us other than Mike, that was the light bulb moment where we were confident that Mike was the person behind this.
1: Mike, Julia's boyfriend's old disgruntled roommate. So Taylor says that back when Mike got annoyed that Julia had been around too much, he'd started looking for a new place to live. And the person he moved in with?
0: We start living together and Mike and I are incredibly close.
1: Yeah, Taylor.
0: Mike felt like an ally. Mike was someone who I felt like I could really trust. I felt very safe with him. I didn't feel like I had to keep as much of a wall with him. I felt like I could just be myself and just be goofy and innocent with him. He was always a really good friend.
1: But then things soured. Engineering school was hard. Taylor was feeling the strain. Living away from home, the long hours, the brutal competition. And it seemed that Mike was having trouble too.
0: He had struggled with some mental health issues previously, and I think he felt like I was someone that he could confide in. I was a friend that he could turn to for support. But I started providing support in a way that I no longer felt comfortable doing. It just felt like a bad situation.
1: Taylor encouraged Mike to see a professional. She told him that she was barely more than a kid too. Told him she was struggling herself, that she didn't know how to help him. But Taylor says he kept coming to her.
0: Like it totally became about him. He would knock on my door and like just sit there for a long time talking, and I didn't know how to handle the situation. And after expressing to him multiple times that I thought I was not the right person to talk to about this, I think I eventually just kind of lost it and kind of just like yelled at him in front of our friends. It was a really tense moment where I just lost my temper a little bit.
1: Some friendships might bounce back. People apologize, sort themselves out, move on, but not this one.
0: We still had to see each other, but that friendship was over. Things were never the same after that.
1: But like, did you ever imagine that this would be the response though?
0: I would never have expected him to make deepfake porn of me. Even in my wildest anxieties, I could not have predicted that this would be the result. Frankly, I didn't think that he would betray someone at that level. I've thought about this a lot, and I think he thought this was justified. Maybe he felt like he had been wronged, but I have to believe that the reason that he actually went that route and violated all of us women so deeply is that he was unwell.
1: And this is something else I hear from targets. It's almost a hope that the person who did this just wasn't well. They weren't in their right mind. Because the alternative explanation is so much more disturbing.
0: And it's totally possible that he is just a monster. You know, that's the scary thing.
1: Taylor and Mike stopped living together after that year.

0: She moved on. She'd assumed Mike had too.
1: Finding the deepfakes and realizing there was a whole other side to a person that I thought I knew really well was incredibly difficult to cope with. I reached out to Sadie and let her know what we had found. She did not seem surprised. So that was kind of the final nail in the coffin that we were fairly certain that Mike did this. He's the only person that has the capability and the motivation to do this to all of these women. Like, there was just too much circumstantial evidence.
0: With her evidence, Taylor managed to get the state police to chase a false impersonation charge. But to prosecute, they needed more proof.
1: They tried to figure out, like, is there like an IP address that they can track to this person? Unfortunately, they couldn't because Mike used a VPN every time he did anything. So they weren't able to like get definitive proof that it was him.
0: In the end, the police just went straight to him.
1: They ended up just calling Mike to basically just like tell him what they think he did and what they had been up to. And basically like that they couldn't find any conclusive evidence that it was him, but that they were aware that this had happened and that if, you know, it basically it can't happen again. They said that he never admitted to making the deepfakes, but he also never denied doing it. And then at the end of the conversation, he thanked them for their handling of the situation. The police officer that I spoke to, he thanked them, which seems pretty damning, if you ask me. It felt violating all over again because I was like, oh, you're just telling me that he's getting away with it and that you basically had a conversation to acknowledge that he was getting away with it. And so that felt pretty icky.
0: And that was it. The police closed the case.
1: I've never heard from Mike. I haven't heard from Mike since. Nothing.
0: We reached out to him. We never heard back. In all of this, there was something else that Taylor found in her hunt. That user, K Relish, had been posting on 4chan, and he had been uploading to the tube sites, Pornhub, Xhamster. But he'd also been active somewhere else.
2: Just Googling Hey Relish, and I already have like stuff coming up.
3: Yeah, it looks like he used to have a profile on something called MrDeepfakes.com.
0: MrDeepfakes.com.
1: I had never seen a site that was so focused on deepfakes and in a really sick, gross way, felt like a community of deepfakes and people who wanted to create deepfakes. We found what looked like an instruction manual, complete with like graphs, and it looked super like a professional style report on how to create deepfakes. It was wild because it felt like we were like stumbling into like the inner workings of what he was doing, what seemed kind of like the center of all of it.
0: Because that's exactly what it was. The site Taylor had just stumbled onto, MrDeepfakes.com, was ground zero, a hub for users like K Relish to learn and teach others how to make non-consensual deepfake porn of tens of thousands of women. And 4 years later, a Danish reporter was going to start her own hunt for the person behind the biggest deepfake porn website in the world, Mr. Deepfakes himself.
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0: o'clock, and right now in Regina, it's mainly sunny and 18 degrees. In Saskatoon, partly cloudy and 17. Good morning. I'm Tori Gillis. Ottawa has struck back at the U.S. with a sweeping range of counter tariffs. Finance Minister Philippe-François Champagne says this is in response to unfair and unacceptable trade terms proposed by Washington.
1: When the United States of America asked too much and offered too little, we made a choice. We chose Canada.
0: That is Minister François-Philippe Champagne. The tariffs are ranging from 15 to 50%, applying to more than $27 billion worth of imports from the U.S. They will come into force September 8th and will apply to hundreds of U.S. products, including steel, dairy, appliances, and paper.
1: Canada's counter tariffs are designed primarily to provide protection for Canadian industry impacted by U.S. tariffs and allow them to compete against U.S. products in the Canadian market.
0: Ottawa will also spend $7.5 billion to support workers who are affected by U.S. tariffs. Donald Trump is ratcheting up his rhetoric in his trade war on Canada. Taking to social media this morning, the U.S. president says he's thinking about some geographical name changes. Chris Reyes explains.
2: Another provocative post from President Donald Trump, who posted on social media this morning. He said the U.S. is seriously considering renaming Lake Ontario to Lake America, because they don't plan to do much business with Ontario anymore. This follows some heated exchanges between Trump and Ontario Premier Doug Ford in recent days. Trump is also now disputing Prime Minister Mark Carney's claim that the U.S. wanted to interfere with language and culture protections. Trump said he would never interfere with Canadians speaking French. Trump said that this was a lie by Carney to gain political support. He then closed by saying, "I love French Canadians." Chris Reyes, CBC News, New York.
0: It's now 2 minutes after 10 o'clock, and it's 19 degrees in Saskatoon, 20 in Regina. This is CBC News. Peter Ballantyne Cree Nation has signed an agreement with the federal government to start its own employment training. That was announced by the Federal Indigenous Services Minister this weekend. The agreement falls under the Indigenous Skills and Employment Training Program. All eight communities of Peter Ballantyne Cree Nation can now directly design and deliver employment and training services. Blake Tierney has returned home from the Pan Pacific Swimming Championship in California to Saskatoon with his gold medal. The 24-year-old earned Canada's first gold at the event in the men's 100-meter backstroke. Now that he's home, he's staying close to the water. Tierney says he's doing some fishing and putting on a swim clinic for kids. He says the hardest part of the meet was the venue.
3: Swimming outside is a whole different beast. You get other strokes. So you usually look at the bottom of the pool, but, you know, backstroke, you get to look at the ceiling. Outside, there's no ceiling, right? Midday, it was like the sun was blaring on you. And then at night, it was like, you know, the floodlights were on, the water was reflecting and stuff. So it was really hard to stay straight and kind of gauge where you are in the lane.
0: Tierney says he's excited to be home and coaching. Three flag football coaches from Saskatchewan are making history. They'll compete at the Olympics in Los Angeles when the sport makes its Olympic debut in 2028. The Canadian men's and women's team qualified earlier this month. For the men's team, Joel Lipinski of Saskatoon is the defensive coordinator, and Thomas Retzlaff of Regina is the video coordinator. On the women's team, Tim Seiferling of Regina is the defensive assistant coach. He says flag football made his Olympic dreams come true.
4: Coaching all these years and had a lot of success in the tackle programs, you know, going to provincial championships. That was always, you know, the highlight. The flag opportunities opened up, and it's a dream come true.
0: Flag football is one of five new events at the LA Olympics. That's your news from CBC Saskatchewan. Looking now to your forecast in south and central areas today, there is a chance of showers, highs up to 25. Tonight, mainly clear, a low of 11. Then tomorrow, sunny with a high of 26, but more like 29 for the southwest. For the north today, clearing, highs between 20 and 25. Then tonight, a few clouds in the north, lows mostly around 10 degrees. However, closer to 4 for Cree Lake, Key Lake, and LaLoche. And tomorrow, sunny with your highs between 21 and 26. And once again, Ottawa has struck back at the U.S. with that sweeping range of counter tariffs. More to come.
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He is an acclaimed composer who tours the world, and he'll tell you about developing this incredibly special relationship to the piano when he was a kid. Jean-Michel grew up with Tourette's syndrome, and he will explain how, when he would sit down to play at the piano, his tics would suddenly disappear. Jean-Michel Blais is coming up. Plus, Tracy and Martina are a couple of Cape Breton party gals who are known for piling on the makeup, teasing up the hair, and getting into all sorts of fun trouble. You'll hear from the two real-life friends who created these characters about bringing the spirit of Cape Breton across Canada and why it's always the people who make the place.

So if you think back to when you were a kid, your childhood, did you have a space where you could escape from everything? Like maybe a tree house where you would sit and read, or a window nook where you could watch the world go by and nobody would bug you, or somewhere just as simple as your bedroom, just somewhere that felt safe, that felt like yours and yours alone. For Jean-Michel Blais, who is an acclaimed composer, that place was the basement of his childhood home. And on his new album, Mirador, he's composed music that's rooted in that place of safety and wonder and creation.

0: That is Ulysse off Jean-Michel Blais's upcoming album, Mirador. Now, if you're not familiar with his music already, this is quite the departure from what Jean-Michel Blais first became known for. In 2016, he released a gorgeous debut album of minimalist piano compositions that he recorded in his apartment in the Mile End district in Montreal. It made Time Magazine's list of the top 10 best albums of the year. It was listened to over 50 million times worldwide. It ranked number one 14 times on Classical Billboard Canada. And since then, Jean-Michel has been busy performing around the world and scoring films. And somehow in the midst of all of that, he has found time to compose a beautiful new album that comes out on September 25th. Not long ago, Garvia Bailey had the chance to talk with Jean-Michel about this new record. And she wanted to start with the title, Mirador, a word that means something like a lookout point, like a window or a balcony. And she'd heard that the Mirador that Jean-Michel was thinking about was one he experienced as a child when he was creating worlds in his childhood basement. Here's what he had to say.
1: Well, it's very interesting because it took so long. It takes me longer to find a title than to write an album, you know, because you really want to encapsulate, and there's no word in my music, right? So you want to sort of portray it the right way. And Mirador is the antithesis of a basement, right? Because it's like it's up there and it's a lookout, where basements is often like it's somber and it's like down below. And as a kid, I don't know how to put it. I don't want to put too much emphasis on that. But looking back, I was, you know, this sort of different kid, you know, like very into stuff that other weren't, you know, being queer. Also, I had Tourette and all of that. I still have. So, and I'm still queer, but you know, all that together.
2: None of those things have changed. Great.
1: You know, you learn to live with that, and you eventually you embrace it and you thank it. But for that moment, you know, I would have my neighbors coming out. I was like, hey, do you want to come play hockey and all of that? And somehow I was feeling more appeal, you know, to go down there. Mm. And so we had that basement. It was very, you know, like 90s with like this like commercial carpet. It was like quite ugly, like white, like melamine everywhere. Like, and we had some, just like some vinyls, an encyclopedia, some VHS, a pan flute. Like I had an organ that would capture the French CBC. I was looking, I was like going through that for some reason. So I spent a lot of time there, and I think it was, you know, my way to travel and to discover the world. Because I was really from this small town, suburban, you know, like it's a village, 6,000 inhabitants. So it's very small. But I had like, I was starving to connect with the world, but I sort of didn't know it that much back then. So this was the place for me to really, was like a time travel machine or like a, you know, like a, or a plane to discover the world. And I would go there and listen and play some music so young already. That was like my safe space. And in the Mirador idea is that this was my lookout onto the world. You know, this was my

0: place to see, like in an observatory, or like, and I think there's something beautiful about, you know, so because Mirador has all share all those roots with the mirror, with the mirage, you know, with all those like with admiration, like so there's a lot of, it's a very pregnant word that would embrace all of that that I needed, I guess, back then, you know.
1: You've said about this album that it's rooted in these memories and that you're sharing with me right now, and your own personal journey as a queer person living with Tourette syndrome. How do all of those experiences translate into instrumental music and what you're creating right now, what you're making right now?
0: When I discovered music, when I started playing, I would literally sit at an instrument and my tics that I had, you know, because when you have Tourette's, it's quite, it peaks between like 5 to, I don't know, like it's 18, like there's like a big rush of tics and it can be very problematic for, you know, like judgment of the other, but also you can hurt yourself if you have that bad tic you repeat over and over, and combinations and anxiety and stress and OCD, all of that together. And suddenly I would sit on an instrument, and eventually the piano was the really the place I'd feel the more at home. And then my tics would just vanish, you know, and I would be so much in the present. And the way they try to explain it now is that tics is often like a hyperactivity of electric activity in the brain. And suddenly you do such a complex, demanding activity. You have to be in the present, sight read, everything needs to be sort of controlled, that you have no more energy, no time for your tics, you know? So, and this showed me the way, like, so I sort of self-curated myself by learning that. So really I think the instrument, the music, because for some people it's sport, for some people it's other thing, but in my case, really this showed me the way. And this is how I decided, I mean, I had to, there was the only place I could really live and feel like, and breathe, you know, and feel normal for a little. And for the queer, I think it's more about the content somehow, than the container. So it's suddenly, you know, you're in a tiny countryside, there's no gay around you, like this just doesn't exist somehow. And you have no words to speak and you need your diary exchange to. And I think the piano became that place where I would express everything, because what's beautiful about instrumental music, you use no words, so you can, I can tell anything and the piano will keep the secrets, and I can tell in any way, you know. And I think there's just very deep connection. I'm much more profound and open when I play the piano than when I use words, because words for me, I think it limits. I mean, you can see I talk a lot, maybe too much, sorry.
1: No, Liv, it's fine.
0: Producer for editing after. But what I'm saying is just like, suddenly I come down and I focus and I talk about deeper stuff much easier through an instrument. So really those two things combine. That's why I was saying, like, I think it now. Like, these are like my barometers, and this has gave me the vocabulary to become who I am now and to exist. Because without Tourette, without being queer, maybe I wouldn't be like an artist now. And that would be fine too. But really, like, I have to thank it.

0: Well, the wonderful thing is that you found the space to not just thank it and find a place of strength and just solidity in the playing, in the music, but now you've taken it a step further and are to the point where you're sharing the beauty of it with the rest of us, which is, you know, you're not just communicating and being secure in yourself. Now you're pushing that communication out into the world and pushing it out to communicate with strangers.
1: Yeah. And that came in a very, you know, I was like, I don't know, maybe giving a show once a year, and it was the happiest day of my life, but I didn't really know that I could do that for a living. And then I was studying art history and liberal arts here in Montreal in front of my good friend, Devin Bate, who's also, he's my producer now, and he's produced maybe, you know, Jeremy Dutcher or Common Holy. Like he's the man behind all of those beautiful projects.

0: And then I went to Devin and I was like, hey, I have all that music in my head that I'm just keep on forgetting. And what should I do with it? And can you help me? He said, why don't you record it? And by recording it and starting to share it, I realized how maybe egoistical it was to just keep it for myself. Mm. And realizing sometimes I think we all have a talent or quote unquote, like a place to be on earth. And once you find it and you can share it and you can make 2 + 2 = 5, you know, and then you can make bigger out of it. I'm like, this is maybe my place. And then it started. And you know, when I started, like I would give my music away. I refused to sell it. And people insisted on giving me money. I was like, okay, well, like I'll open an account where I put your money so I can invest in another album. But I was really refusing to make it mercantile.
1: Yeah.
0: Really, because it was decided to give. And now it's crazy because I've learned this. You know, I had to quit another job as a social worker. Like I had nothing to do really with music to eventually leave more space for that. Because I'm like, that's where I'm the happiest. Mm-hmm. And I think that's where I can share and be the most myself.
1: Well, let's listen to a little bit of you being the most yourself.

0: A little bit of Carnavalito from Jean-Michel Blais' upcoming album, Mirador. I want to quote something you said almost a decade ago in an interview. Maybe you don't remember saying it, but I'm going to give it to you.
1: It's scary enough.
0: It's very interesting. You said any composition is tied to a specific emotionally charged moment. It's pure sublimation in the Freudian sense. I wonder about, you said that,
1: Are you blowing your head back then?
0: You're blowing your own mind.
1: Yeah.
0: And I think about that sublimation mm-hmm. in the Freudian sense. And I listen to that composition. Are you making that connection right there between what you said and you're not? At all.
1: Oh yeah, yeah.
0: Oh,
1: sorry,
0: okay.
1: That's a.
0: Oh, okay.
1: That's a no.
0: Okay.
1: That means
0: I was
1: yes.
0: like, I thought you were saying no. I have no idea what you're talking about.
1: No, I mean, I guess interestingly, in both ways, like in the creative process, where you like, there's, you know, the Carnavalito especially, it's a piece I wanted to release like years ago, but it wasn't ready. And it was just like just a few ideas, and it wasn't the right moment. I was a bit shy because it's kind of different from what I've done so far. It's a bit more dancey. And also like the relation with South American music I had, you know, now I've lived there so much. I speak Spanish. I have like Spanish friend. Like, it's different than just like taking from another culture. Like, it's more like a beautiful exchange with Tulio. We hear playing the charango in it, you know, like we really have this connection. So we build that together, and I think it's sublimation in the sense that really is this idea just like coming to life through that music. Then when you receive it, and when you even, I mean, I dance to it, I think it's dancey, which is not what you would expect from a piano album.

0: And here's like, it's ecstatic, expansive, you know, it's major tonalities, you know, it's dancing and it's gathering people together. And I think all of that is part of this, like you said, Freudian sublimation, this idea of like really catharsis. There's a big catharsis going on.
1: I do want to ask you about this switch, the album being a departure from your first album, which was very minimalist.

And now the approach, now you've got like a choir of 12 Baroque singers, a string quartet, you have your friend doing the beautiful triangle, like it's all, you have Andean instruments.

0: So I wonder about the inspiration to decide, like that click in your mind that's like, I need to go bigger. I want to be big and bold and for this album.
1: Yeah. I think I never wanted that. You know, it just happened to be. And in this case, you know, the album was going totally different way. I have all those like old vintage computers I found in the garbage as a teenager, and I wanted to do an album with them. And then I spoke with Devin, who's back, and my producer, and he was like, why don't you dedicate to human voices? And I was like, why would I do that? And then something opened in my mind, and the next day, I upload like a VST, like fake choir. And I think I wrote majority of the album within 2 weeks. Like it unleashed something. And then I could connect through human voices. You know, what was interesting, like I'm a very social person, but piano leads you to be quite lonely. You know, at the conservatory, you spend a lot of time alone in your room on your piano. And then I slowly discovered to work in team with people. And Obad with this, but still with Obad, we had this, there was an instrument between the other human and I, you know?
0: Right.
1: And then this idea to, it's crazy when you think it, like we have just two little, like, I don't know how you say in English, they call vocal
0: chords.
1: Strings here, chords.
0: Yeah.
1: And with that, you make noise and together we create chords. It's insane. So then I was like, we are instruments, like we are music embodied. So, and it connected with my father singing in a choir as a kid, me singing in a choir at Taizé, like very, when I was younger, I was like more in this Catholic Taizé singing. And then the choirs from South America, like all connected suddenly and really came together. And this is when I was like, okay, well, I'll write four voices. And then suddenly we were four voices, and suddenly 12, and suddenly we were 50.

0: We talked about what Mirador meant to you as a child. Mm. And you also talked about the idea of, you know, this escape in your basement. And so that becoming kind of a Mirador for you. Do you have that space now for yourself as an adult that is like that basement Mirador feeling?
1: Yes. I think we're in it right now.
0: This is
1: in
0: it.
1: My studio.
0: Right.
1: It's interesting because there's a full circle sort of from me dreaming the world and then becoming teenage, young adult, traveling. I've traveled a lot before. You know, I started music I was 30. So started music professionally. I had studied that before. But and then coming back and then writing about it. And my Mirador was my bedroom when I wrote my very first album, because my piano was like 2 meters away from my bed. And now I'm at, like, now I have this beautiful place I found in Montreal. It took me like 5 years to find this spot, and I have an amazing view. This is the new Mirador that I'm already writing the next album here, you know, and it's just like this creative spot place where people come in and we travel, we experience, we experiment sounds and traveling through it. So I guess that's my space. That's my sort of safe space now that I've created. And thanks to all of that, like with people not attending shows, not listening to my music, I would just be somewhere else and that's fine. But it feels like there's a beautiful exchange growing with all the people I meet. It's just been crazy. Yeah.
0: Well, I want to thank you for inviting us into that space. It's what a pleasure. And it's been lovely speaking to you. Congratulations again on the album.
1: Thank you so much. And thanks for having me in your Mirador, in your spot.
0: Of course. Take care. Yeah.

That's the composer Jean-Michel Blais with Carnavalito from his new upcoming album, Mirador, which will be out on September 25th. And before that, you heard Jean-Michel in conversation with guest host Garvia Bailey.

0: I'm Talia Schlanger. You're listening to Q. Time for some new music for you. How is this for an ouch of a lyric? Take whatever you want from me. You fell in love with the vending machine. Oof. If you have ever been in the sort of relationship that could be described as transactional, you know exactly what the band Valley is talking about here. This is their song, Vending Machine.
1: Do you need to be entertained?

That's Toronto's Valley with a new song called Vending Machine right here on Q. And still to come on the show, Justine Williamson and Greg Vardy are the creative minds behind the viral comedy duo from Cape Breton known as Tracy and Martina. You might have seen their sketch comedy online. Justine and Greg will be here to tell you about the origins of their characters and about making their new movie, a buddy comedy mockumentary, which they describe as Trailer Park Boys meets FUBAR meets Nirvana, the band, the show, the movie for girls. They'll make it make sense, I promise. I'm Talia Schlanger, sitting in for Tom Power. More Q after this.

0: sunny. The temperature is 20 degrees. In Saskatoon, it's partly cloudy and it is 19 degrees. We have temperatures ranging from 16 at Stony Rapids up to 21 now at Maple Creek. And we're expecting highs up to 25 really around the province, between 20 and 25 for the north and up to 25 for south and central areas today. 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Here's a look at what's coming up in your news this hour from CBC Saskatchewan. Ottawa is striking back at the U.S. with a sweeping range of counter-tariffs. The finance minister, François-Philippe Champagne, says it's in response to what he calls unfair and unacceptable trade terms posed by Washington. Those tariffs will range from 15 to 50%, and those will apply to more than $27 billion worth of imports from the U.S. Those will come into force on September 8th and affect hundreds of U.S. products, which includes steel, dairy, appliances, and paper. Ottawa will also spend $7.5 billion to support workers affected by U.S. tariffs.
1: Talia Schlanger sitting in for Tom Power. You're listening to Q. There is no better feeling than making your friends laugh. Now, not everybody can turn that into a successful career that includes making a feature film. I mean, if only. But that is exactly what Justine Williamson and Greg Vardy have done. You might know Justine and Greg better as Tracy and Martina, two fun-loving best buddies from Cape Breton. Tracy and Martina were inspired by the very real and very quirky people that Justine and Greg encountered when they were working together over 12 years ago. I'll let them fill you in on the whole origin story, but let's just say it involves a lot of making each other laugh. And once they'd done enough of that, they turned to making other people laugh as well. Justine and Greg started a YouTube channel, and it wasn't long before they started racking up hundreds of thousands of views online as Tracy and Martina. Since then, they've had sketches on CBC Comedy. They were picked up by SwearNet, now Trailer Park Boys Plus, for their mockumentary series Dirty Deeds, and they've even done a Christmas special. And this summer, they released a new movie. It's called Tracy and Martina Going Out West.
2: But I'm striving to be an influencer. Everyone knows who I am.
3: I find I don't get much joy out of life unless I got a camera on me.
2: Now it's just trying to make the connection of how do I make money off doing this. Hi!
4: Okay, I'm Martina.
2: Icon alert.
4: From New Ford. I have two kids. I had them very young,
2: yes,
4: so I'm
2: you
4: kind
2: did.
4: Of like fun mom.
2: Well, we started putting these videos online.
1: Icon alert. The movie follows the two wannabe influencers, Tracy and Martina, as they head out to Alberta with nothing but trash bags full of clothes and dreams of making some cash fast. But after they get there, things kind of go sideways. They run out of money and get stranded out west. Guest host Jill Deacon spoke with Justine Williamson and Greg Vardy a little while back about how they stumbled into making this movie, but she started out with how they met and built their very first bond as friends.
5: Do we tell the real story?
6: Yes, you tell the real story.
5: So Justine and I worked together at Future Shop and we sold cell phones. And we worked on commission and the whole thing. Anyway, we would have customers come in and they would want, you know, they would demand the newest iPhone. And they didn't necessarily have credit and they wouldn't get approved. Anyway, they would get very angry at Justine and I and the rest of our coworkers for not being able to get the iPhone. Not our fault. Anyway, so they would really sometimes berate us for like 15 minutes.
1: Yes.
5: And then they would leave. And if anyone's worked retail, you know, when you have dare I say, crazy customer, you're left reeling afterwards. It's like, oh my God. And to blow off steam and kind of vent, we would just do impressions of them.
6: And so those real Cape Bretoners became the inspiration. Partly they were sort of therapeutic venting at first, and then you realized you had connection here.
7: It's funny, Tracy was actually created on camera. So before even the Future Shop stuff, I made a video, and it's still on YouTube. You can go watch it, where I put the makeup on for the first time and become the character.
5: The origin story.
7: That's the origin story of Tracy, yeah.
6: And so, and that sense of humor, I mean, you're connecting about sort of, as I say, venting about your customers, but are you also connecting with each

0: each other and realizing your humor clicks?
1: Oh, 100%.
2: Yeah, we were like bantering with each other in these kind of made up characters on the spot. We had some coworkers that are like, you guys are really funny. Like, there's good chemistry. And Justine had a history with YouTube, so...
0: Right, and this origin story character of putting on the makeup on camera, describe the makeup. I mean, for anybody who isn't familiar with Tracy and Martina, there is a look.
1: It was of the time, you know, it was really when James Charles was kind of blowing up and those big brows, you know, the 2016, 2014 makeup, lots of contour. So it was just an exaggerated
0: huge
1: version of that.
0: Smoky eyes.
2: Yes.
0: Huge
1: smoky
0: eyebrows.
1: Eye. We love a smoky eye.
3: Eyes are the most fun to do because you can just play around. You can do any color. Like I was experimenting last week with like blues and with yellows and greens, and it just looks so wicked. And the best thing
0: what
3: about
0: is the core of what you're trying to get at in terms of representing Cape Breton style and character?
2: It kind of shifted. Like, it started as blowing off steam, but then we kind of fell in love with these characters. The deeper we went and like developed their motivations, their stories, their traumas, etc. Yeah, it brought us closer to like our Cape Breton culture, especially like living in Halifax. It's a way to connect with home. And then there's a history of Cape Breton trying to sweep under the rug things that aren't so pretty. We love our mountains. We love the fiddle. We love the lobsters, but it's the people who really make the place. Mm-hmm. And sometimes those characters aren't celebrated the way they should be because it's such a strong culture.
1: Yeah. And I feel I've always known that Cape Breton had something special. And so I wanted to like communicate that with people. We are so funny. There's so many talented artists and musicians that come from our little island. So I think we have something special, and I've always kind of wanted to communicate that.
0: And how do Cape Bretoners feel about being sort of parodied and presented this way? Are they seeing what you're conveying?
1: The response has been mostly positive. We were afraid at first after we started posting our first couple of videos to go out in public because we didn't know what the response would be, but it's been like overwhelmingly positive. Yeah. And if there are haters, they don't speak up.
2: Yeah, they're pretty quiet. But I think people appreciate now that as it's going further and further across Canada and through the rest of the world, like this is something that a lot of Cape Bretoners feel proud of now because you're seeing yourself on screen. And I think a lot of people just want to feel seen.
3: We'll be back next week with the second episode of the Cape Breton Buy and Sell. We got Martina's cousin's hair extensions up for grabs.
4: She paid over $1,000 for them and their beauty.
0: So, okay, you started with these very, you know, YouTube roots. Then in 2021, you're picked up by SwearNet, which is now Trailer Park Boys Plus, for your series Dirty Deeds, which is this kind of mockumentary where Tracy and Martina are helping out Cape Bretoners who've been scammed. And you've suddenly got a bit of a budget to work with. Mm-hmm. What could you do with these characters that you hadn't yet been able to do?
1: Just learning how to exist on a film set. That was all new to us. And what I found the most exciting about the process is we've had these characters in our mind, like Tracy and Martina's extended family, and we were able to cast these people and be involved in wardrobe and makeup, and seeing them fully realize was the most fun for me.
2: Because up until then, everything was completely Justine and I.
1: So Greg and I started shooting videos in my mom's kitchen. And so we were able to recreate that as a set in Halifax. So it was insane.
2: Yeah.
1: Yeah.
0: So then it sounds like maybe the natural extension was to make this film, because I want you to tell me about that moment where you decided, you know, you've gone series to podcast. And then when did you say, you know what, it's time for a feature film?
1: We didn't. We we had a tour lined up. We had a couple of dates in Alberta. And sort of last minute, we connected with our friend Moose, Brendan Lyle, who's the director of the film, and just asked if he wanted to come to Alberta with us and shoot some social media content. And we had a couple great scenes that we shot in hotel rooms, which were just improvised. And then slowly, the movie started to materialize. And we decided, well, let's finish it.
0: So tell me about that improvisation, because I know that you guys, and that's part of what makes these characters so compelling, because you swear that you are watching a documentary. It does feel so unscripted and authentic. Tell me about that process, because

0: You start with a kernel of an idea. Okay, we know we need to express X. Mm-hmm. And then just sort of you trust each other to kind of riff and get yourselves there.
1: Yeah, a lot of it was just being open to see where the story goes. So we shot what we could in Alberta, and then we sort of reverse engineered the other parts of the film to get the stuff in the beginning mm-hmm. back home.
2: Yeah. And I mean, we've been playing these characters at this point, well, at that point for 10 years, at this point for 12. And we can kind of just exist in the world as Tracy and Rutina. We know them so well. We know how they would react. So it's not really like, it's instant. We can switch
1: into
2: these characters.
1: I feel like we both have two people inside of
2: us. Yeah, it's a little bit, yeah.
0: So if people close their eyes on the radio and just imagine, can you switch now? Like, or is that annoying of me to ask you to switch?
1: Oh, yeah, we can switch.
2: Yeah, it don't really matter to me.
1: No, don't knock a tick off me.
0: You don't even need the smoky eye. You can just do it instantly. Okay, so in the film, these guys are on a tour in Alberta. As you said, they're heading from Fort McMurray to Calgary. You guys have joked that Fort McMurray is the capital of Cape Breton because, of course, a lot of Atlantic Canadians have moved there for work. Greg, tell me about what you wanted to show or maybe have fun with about that connection.
2: I mean, it's kind of fun and crazy because, like, growing up, as Cape Bretoners, you always hear about Alberta. Somebody's going out west to work. Mm-hmm. And it's like this promised land to us that people go there, their lives change. They come back and buy a Sea-Doo. And you just don't know what happens there.
1: Houses, trucks, Sea-Doos.
2: Houses, trucks, everything.
1: You know?
2: And it's like, it has so much lore around it. And then going there, both as myself and as Martina, same with you, it was my first time going to Alberta. So a lot of the reactions to like the trucks, the landscape, et cetera, they were real.
1: For real, yeah.
2: Both for myself or Martina.
1: I remember flying into Fort McMurray in the middle of February and thinking, wow, we manifested this.
2: I know.
0: So, yeah, and you said, I love that you kind of reverse engineered this because you were doing an actual tour there as mm-hmm. Tracy and Martina. And then you thought, wait a second, we've got stuff for a film here. So tell me about what was the response. You know, that's your response to being in Alberta. What was Alberta's response to Tracy and Martina?
1: Oh, it was a rowdy crowd. It was so much fun. And it was our first tour. So we really didn't know what to expect, but I think we sold out every show.
2: The really nice thing,
1: and
2: too.
1: People from these places, Alberta, like, there's so many East Coasters there. Mm. So it was so great for them to have a taste of home.
2: Yes.
1: Yeah. And I think that, yeah, having us there was very nostalgic.
0: Any memorable exchanges that you
1: well,
0: can think
1: we
0: of?
1: Well, we brought Paul's Food Factory pizza burgers.
2: That's a
1: pizza
2: cultural
1: burgers
2: thing.
1: Pizza burgers are a thing in Cape Breton. Okay. We don't have to get into it. Anyways, we auctioned them off, and I think we auctioned one for like $80.
2: Yeah, for context, at the gas station, they're maybe $2.50, $3. Yeah. And people, that's the thing about people from the East Coast. They might live in Alberta, but they yearn for that connection back home. Mm-hmm. So we brought them a taste of home in the form of a pizza burger. And yeah, somebody bid on it for $75, $80.
1: Yeah.
2: They were going like hotcakes.
1: Imagine the regret the next morning.
2: I know.
0: Right.
2: Yeah.
0: Right. So yeah, a lot of the film is that, capturing that connection that you're having in these live spaces. There is a lot of the film, though, that, as you say, you're filming in hotel rooms, you're filming in people's kitchens or whatever. How do you know, when there is no live audience, how do you know that you've landed where you want to with your bits? I mean, how do you know that a sketch or a segment is working
2: yeah.
0: when there's no one there responding?
1: When we make each other laugh.
2: Yeah, that's been the formula the entire mm-hmm. time since like 12 years ago. So sometimes you'll see in the movie that, and then Brendan, of course, laughs too. So you'll see the camera shake a little bit, and our friends that know us really well, they'll send us text messages and be like, oh my God, I can tell that you're trying not to laugh in this scene or another scene.
3: You know what I'm thinking? I still got minutes down the tanning place, so it'd be good to get a good base before we go down south.
4: Well, you know what they say about tanning too.
3: What's that?
4: It makes you look like you lost 10 pounds.
3: Yes, oh my God, Tracy.
4: Get ourselves a tan pass, and I'm getting a slice.
3: Forget the slice, I'm getting the whole pizza, we earned it.
0: The connection between you, the chemistry between you guys is as you say, I mean, you've been doing this for so long, you can turn it on in a dime, you kind of coexist as yourselves and your characters. That said, do you have specific cues or signals that you give one another? I mean, is there code between you that you say, oh, I know we're going to do this, or let's take the scene in this direction?
2: We share
1: body
2: a brain
1: language.
2: Cell.
1: Yeah.
0: You actually have one brain that's...

0: encouraged into just
1: the hive mind.
2: Yeah. That's some of my favorite scenes in the movie. I don't know. There's one scene where we're looking at the sun, taking photos of ourselves, like really good golden hour selfies. And then we run into one of the band members and he's like, "Oh, you guys, your eyes are really red." And both of us at the exact same time.
1: We were just staring at the sun.
3: Yeah. So what do you see when you watch the film now or any examples of Tracy and Martina? What parts of your own relationship do you see?
1: I think in the film, Tracy and Martina get into a fight, but it would be the same with Greg and I. Like if we got into a fight, it wouldn't really matter. It would just be kind of,
2: oh yeah.
1: You know, like
2: get over it right away.
1: Yeah.
2: You can't stay mad at each other.
1: We're besties.
2: The other thing too, that I think is really similar between Tracy and Martina's journey and ours personally is they're on a kind of crazy journey being influencers or whatever it is. And then us behind the scenes, I mean, coming to Toronto to do a Q interview, we get to leave together. And
3: are we in a documentary right now?
2: Yeah.
3: A mockumentary right now?
2: But we'll leave here and be like, how crazy was that? And we'll have somebody to relate to our experiences. And yeah, it's really great to have a bestie to go through these kind of adventures with.
1: Mm. Yeah, even in the early YouTube videos, Tracy and Martina would say that the goal is just to get famous.
2: Just to get famous.
1: And look at us.
3: Here we are. Yep, here we are. Yeah. Well, and people, I mean, the film is a buddy comedy, a road story. There have been a few of those in Canada over the years. So Strange Brew, Bon Cop, Bad Cop, even Nirvana the Band, the show, the movie. Where do you see Tracy and Martina going out west fitting into that tradition?
2: Well, I think we're the only female.
1: Yeah. Female duo.
2: Female version of that. So that's pretty cool. We didn't really set out to do that type of movie. Like I said, we accidentally made a movie. And it just so happens that there's such a long, rich history of people from the East Coast going to Alberta for work. There's actually, like you mentioned, Going Down the Road.
3: Mm-hmm.
2: We didn't realize that movie existed. And then after ours was almost finished, we watched it and we're like, oh my God, it's almost like shot
1: similar.
2: For shot. Like,
1: yeah,
2: so it's kind of like a tale as old as time.
1: It's kind of a mixture of Trailer Park, FUBAR, and Nirvana the Band.
2: The show, the movie.
1: Yeah.
2: For girls.
3: There's a funny line in the film where Tracy says, "I don't get much joy out of life unless there's a camera in front of me." As you're sitting here in front of the microphones on the national broadcaster, I mean, does that resonate with either of you at all? It seems you get joy out of life anyway, but how much of that
1: I laugh about it, but it's true.
3: So fun to have you guys here.
2: Well, thank you.
1: Thank you so much.
3: Doing a little staresies at seeing you out of character because it's not how we usually see. There she is. Thank you so much for being here and all the best with the film.
1: Thank you.
2: Thank you.
4: They're just so seamless in how they can just drop into those characters in an instant. That was Jill Deacon's conversation with Justine Williamson and Greg Vardy. You can watch Tracy and Martina Going Out West when it streams on Crave starting on September 1st.

0: blessings.
1: I'm Talia Schlanger. You're listening to Q. And what you're hearing right now is the song Glory, written and performed by John Legend and the rapper and actor Common. This song won the Academy Award for Best Original Song in 2015 after it was featured in the historical drama Selma. A while back, Common was on the show on Q here to talk about his life and career, including his latest role on the third season of the Apple TV Plus series Silo, which is streaming now. And while he was here, Common told Tom Power about this song and how it ended up in Selma in the first place. Have a listen.
2: I was told that they were looking at some different artists to do a song for Selma, to do an entitled song. And I was on the phone with my manager at the time, and I was like, man, why can't we do something? Sometimes you got to listen to what God has given you, and you do have to. And I was like, you know, let me get off the phone. I'm about to call John Legend. I just thought about John Legend in that moment and said, man,

0: I'm about to see. So I called John, and he was in London at the time, and I was like, "Listen, I'm a part of this movie, Selma. Man, it means a lot. Can we create a song? I don't know if it'll make it or not, but let's submit a song." And he was like, "Yes." I got the phone and text him three titles because these titles came to mind, and the third title was Glory. And he said when he saw the word glory, the title Glory, he just started thinking of this melody. And he went to the studio, he recorded some, on his voice recorder, and then went to the studio the day he had off and put down some chords and laid the chorus of, one day when the glory comes, because that melody, it hit him as soon as I said glory.
1: One day when the glory comes.
0: And when he said that back to me, I was like, this is that I had that out of body, like this thing resonates on every level of my being, like this glory song, like his hook. And I remember Lee, I was leaving the memorial for my father, and I was like, man, I'm about to go write this. So I flew back to LA and wrote it, and I started writing. And man, I just tried to go with the spirit. I played it on the phone, over the phone for Ava DuVernay, the director. She said, "Oh, hold up." She's like, "This is what?" She's like, "Where are you?" I said, "I'm at this studio." I was less than 5 blocks from where they were editing. She was in the editing room. I took the song over there.
2: No way.
0: They put it in the movie. They put it in the movie right then and there to see how it would feel. But that's for me, Tom. That's one of those stories for me. Or experiences where, like I keep saying, you gotta listen to God and listen to yourself, which is a God in you too. And also, when things got higher purpose, it's gonna happen, man. It ain't, you can't stop it. It's gonna happen.
2: Can you tell us about the high five when you won the Oscar? For people who don't know, I saw that. I watched it before I came in.
0: So, man, I mean, it was a big night, man. It's a big night, Oscar night. And man, my mom sitting with my mom and John and I, like we hoping to win this Oscar. Like we hoping to win it, man. Like we definitely want to win this Oscar. We had just performed, and man, the performance was like, I don't think up to that date I hadn't been as present in a performance like that in my life, like just present, like just like taking it all in and like just, man, being grateful and just, it was there. So they eventually, John Travolta and it was one other actress who announced us, and they said, yo, the Oscar goes to John Stevens and Lonnie Lynn, which is, my whole name is Lonnie Rashid Lynn. Boom. We get up. People first were like, "Who is that?" And then they saw it was John Legend and me, and they're like, "Oh, they won." Then I'm walking, and I gave like David Oyelowo some dap, but for some reason, I didn't see Oprah's like hand or my energy, and Oprah had her hand up, and I walked past it, didn't, and left her hanging.
2: I will say John got her. I watched it. He saw her. He got her afterwards,
0: Thank God, man. Because I mean, you can't just ignore Oprah, walk past Oprah. But I think it was the moment of seeing David or something. I would have to look back to see who I went straight to. But it was just, it's one of those moments. Thank God, though. I'll say this. Oprah, after that call, reached out to me and called me and was like, "Man, how you feel? Like, that was an amazing experience." She ain't take it personal, thank God.

Before that, you heard a bit of Tom Power's conversation with the rapper and actor Common and his very sage advice, you can't ignore Oprah. You can listen to that whole interview on our podcast feed. You can also catch Common on the third season of the Apple TV Plus show Silo, which is streaming now. That's it for Q today. Tomorrow on the show, Amalie Atkins is an artist who's based in Saskatchewan who just made her first feature documentary called Agatha's Almanac. It tells the story of Amalie's aunt, who's now in her 90s. She lives on this farm in southern Manitoba, and she spends her days working in her garden and living this fiercely independent life that's rooted in nature and free from modern technology. Amalie will be here to tell you about capturing Agatha's quietly radical way of living in this documentary. I'm Talia Schlanger, in for Tom Power, and I'll see you tomorrow.

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4: Even though summer is the perfect time to pick up a book, we know that people aren't reading like they used to. At the same time, graphic novels have surged in popularity. You'll hear why the genre is so popular and why they're good for getting people back into reading.
5: 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It is 11 o'clock.

0: o'clock, and it's mainly sunny and 20 degrees in Regina. In Saskatoon, it's partly cloudy and 19. Good morning. I'm Tori Gillis. Ottawa will impose tariffs on hundreds of American goods. The move is in retaliation to levies the Trump administration imposed on Canada on the weekend. And as Olivia Stefanovic reports, the federal government is also rolling out new support for businesses and workers here.
1: We're going to stand up for you.
2: Finance Minister François-Philippe Champagne announcing a new $7.5 billion support package.

0: along with fresh retaliation.
1: Canada must respond.
0: Champagne says the new counter tariffs are designed to match U.S. levies, ranging from 15 to 50% against $27.6 billion worth of American imports, including dairy, appliances, fish, furniture, steel, and aluminum. Industry Minister Melanie Joly says the measures are designed to help Canadian producers compete with U.S. products in the Canadian market.
2: We will protect your business. We will protect your jobs.
0: Canada's new retaliatory tariffs take effect September 8th. Olivia Stefanovich, CBC News, Ottawa.
3: Donald Trump, meanwhile, has been ratcheting up his rhetoric in the trade war with Canada. Earlier this morning, he took to social media, and the U.S. president says he's considering changing the name of Lake Ontario to Lake America. In reference to the escalating trade war, Trump says the U.S. does not expect to be doing much business with Ontario any longer. Trump has tried to alter geography before. Last year, he issued an executive order renaming the Gulf of Mexico as the Gulf of America. The U.S. government is the only jurisdiction that recognizes that change. It's now 2 minutes after 11 o'clock, and it is 21 degrees in Saskatoon, 20 in Regina. This is CBC News. A 24-year-old swimmer from Saskatoon is home from the Pan Pacific Swimming Championships with his gold medal. Blake Tierney won in the men's 100-meter backstroke. It was the first gold Canada earned at the Games. He holds the Canadian record in the event. Afterwards, he told us about his most memorable moment there.
4: Honestly, probably hearing the national anthem. That's kind of something I've been dreaming about ever since I've been starting making the national teams and stuff. You know, if you win a race, you get to hear your national anthem play on the top of the podium. And, you know, hearing it play at an international competition was definitely a surreal feeling and lots of emotions.
3: Tierney is now hosting a swimming clinic for two age groups of local kids. Three coaches from Saskatchewan are still a bit stunned they'll head to the Olympics. Flag football will make its Olympic debut at the 2028 Summer Games in Los Angeles, and Canada is going to be there in a big way. Earlier this month, both the women's and men's teams earned their spots. Three coaches from Saskatchewan were part of those teams. Tim Seiferling from Regina with the women, and with the men, Joel Lipinski of Saskatoon and Thomas Retzlaff of Regina. Lipinski says it's incredible being part of such a great program.
5: And it's crazy, like the first and third teams respectively in the world. So like, I mean, yeah, no, cool. Like I still like pinch myself thinking about it. It's crazy.
3: Next up for both Canadian teams, the Continental Championships next spring. Many people are finishing back to school shopping, and others are already Halloween shopping. Yard decor is appearing, and Halloween retailers have opened their doors. It's a scary sight for some people trying to soak up the last bit of summer. Alan Smith in Regina says he thinks it's too early, but he doesn't judge the people ready to get their spook on.
6: For those that like to celebrate, I guess it's not too early. As far as I'm concerned, I don't even believe in Halloween, because I lost my broom when I turned 80.
3: Smith still loves candy, though. He says he does take issue with how small he feels that Halloween candy is getting. And that's your news from CBC Saskatchewan. Taking a look to your forecast for south and central areas today. A chance of showers, highs up to 25. In the north, clearing, highs between 20 and 25. Overnight across the province, mainly clear, lows down around 10 degrees, closer to 4, though, at the Cree Lake, Key Lake, and LaLoche area. Then for tomorrow around the province, highs up to 26 for the most part, more like 29, though, for the southwest corner. 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
7: It feels like every other day there's a new story or study that says people just aren't reading anymore. But at the same time, graphic novels have surged in popularity since the pandemic. So why are they taking off? And could they be a great way to get people back into reading? I'm Emile Niazi, sitting in for Elamine Abdel Mahmoud. This is Commotion. JL Richardson and Arizona O'Neill are here to talk all about it. Welcome back to the show.
8: Thanks for having
9: me. Thank you for having me.
7: So, Arizona, you actually worked as a bookseller at Drawn and Quarterly, which is a fantastic Montreal publisher that specializes in comics. And you were there right in the middle of this like big surge in popularity. So why do you think graphic novels are taking off in this way?

0: Well, interestingly enough, if you've followed children's comics throughout the years, this isn't new. This isn't, maybe there is a surge, as you say, but this started way back in the 90s. Bone by Jeff Smith in 1991 really launched us into a new creative realm of comics for 9 to 12-year-olds, which, then brought us to the Amulet series in 2008 by Kazuo Kibiishi and Reina Telgemeier's series in 2006 to 2010. And so those series really created space and showing that there was a market for this 9 to 12 age group. But like, what happened? So I think what working in a children's bookstore, what I saw is that it's not always the children that are choosing what they want to read, it's the parents. And so parents had to start seeing comics and graphic novels as a legit form of reading. And so in 2018, Nick Dernasso was shortlisted for the Booker Prize for his book Sabrina. And it was kind of the first time that graphic novels entered into what we consider real literature or serious literature. And then in Canada, just in 2023, Ducks by Kate Beaton won Canada Reads. So now we're starting to see that parents maybe are letting their children read more comics. So there's more comics available, which started in the early 2000s to now. And yeah, we're just trying to take it seriously.
1: It's too bad that you say it's like the parents that are just starting to see it as something real, because it the Bone series, I read it with my kids and they absolutely love it, and so do I. It's like I can't imagine ever not seeing that as like legitimate and exciting literature. JL, you run a books festival. You're always recommending books to people. What's the appeal of a graphic novel, do you think?
2: Well, I think there's, and I think of the appeal for kids as well as for adults. When you pick up a book of prose, like my son never found reading easy. It was more effort for him than it was for me when I was a kid. And he could read, he liked it, but it was a work that I didn't feel when I was a kid. I felt like kind of an ease when I was reading. And so I recognize the importance of giving him something that supported his efforts, right? You're going to read, you're going to still read words and text, but you're also going to be supported by images that help you do a little bit of the understanding. And so for me, my goal with my son, with any reader, is to make a lifelong reader. And I think when you give them things that add variety. So even when you're used to reading chapter books or you're used to reading novels all the time, mixing in a graphic novel is a really great way to add variety and add interest and show people that there are different types of books and different types of stories and different ways to read. And so that's something that I think is really important. And I think for me as an adult, something that's really popular right now is romantasy. And I'm like, do I want to read that? I don't
1: You
2: know.
1: don't know.
2: And so I actually found a graphic novel, a romantasy graphic novel, as a way to kind of ease in, figure out, do I like the genre? What don't I like? Or what do I like? And I think graphic novels add variety. They allow you to explore different genres. If you don't like nonfiction, maybe there's ways to get into nonfiction through graphic novels that can kind of make it more interesting and create some more dynamic that you might not have otherwise.
1: Yes, I love that. And I love it as what you're saying, almost like it adds variety, but it also can be an entry point into this whole new world. Arizona, we actually had your mom on yesterday to talk about Rachel Cusk's new novel, Life of M. Your mom is Heather O'Neill. So you clearly grew up in a literary household. There must have been books everywhere, I imagine. I can see behind you, there's a beautiful color-coordinated bookshelf. What was the appeal to these types of books for you as a kid? Because I imagine you had a treasure trove of books to sort of choose from when you were first getting into reading.
0: Yes, well, so I'm dyslexic. So when I was a kid, reading was very hard. And so you'll hear a lot of adults now who have fostered this love for graphic novels because of a learning disability. And I was very lucky to have a mother who was going to foster any type of reading that would later develop into, reading more long-term fiction. And it's really about reading becoming a habit. And it's something that I saw in children at the bookstore as well. The kids who loved comics the most were more likely to continue reading into high school. And we had a young reader graphic novel book club. And that was really good for them to come and discuss literature with each other and just develop that habit and being comfortable in this space like a bookstore and just finding a community. And that was what was so important for me as a kid as well. I so quickly found other people who loved comics. I started going to Comic-Con, doing cosplay, and just found this really

0: sense of belonging. So when you find that within literature and realize that it can be such so enriching in your life as a kid, that will lead into adulthood. And that's what happened to me.
1: I love that story. Yeah, when I read Bone to my kids, I do all the voices too. And it just opens up this whole new world for all of us. And I find I'm the one that's like, okay, we're at number six. Let's do it again. And interestingly enough, my son read it all the series by himself, and he wants to do it again with me, just as like a way of sharing the series. JL, you wrote a memoir, The Stone Thrower, in 2012. It's a text-only novel, but you actually want to adapt it into a graphic novel. So tell me about, why you want to adapt your story in this way, and maybe what you're hoping this can do for you or for readers as a graphic novel versus like as the text-only novel you released in 2012.
2: Yeah, so I released the text-only version in 2012, then I had a picture book on it in 2016. So there were different age demographics that were hit there. But the interesting thing for me is with a picture book, you can only tell like a very short bit of the story. And I wanted to tell, my dad was the first Black quarterback to win the Grey Cup, Chuck Ealy. And I wanted to tell the full story. And what I love about a graphic novel is I want to showcase the impact of media and what was going on in the world at the same time. And there's a really great way that graphic novels allow you to integrate history and imagery into the story you're telling. And so if you think about when my dad was 18, he was going to his first year in college. It was the time when he was in his first year of college when Martin Luther King Jr. was assassinated. Mm. And so if you think about him watching these things on TV and then going to a football game where he's on TV and he's a Black quarterback leading this team, like that imagery of him playing alongside white players, playing against white athletes and Black athletes, that imagery, I think, tells a different story than just the account that I gave as his daughter recalling his life. And I've wanted to do this ever since I read The Outside Circle by Patti LaBoucaine Benson, which is a book about two Indigenous brothers. And I remember one of the images on the book is the Indian Act written on, like, as a tattoo. Mm. And you think about the impact of history on our bodies. Mm-hmm. And so the way that graphic novels can capture that kind of thing is really special.
1: I love that. And I imagine it also has opened up the story for you in a different way and the way that you relate to it through that versus just, the other versions. Arizona, you actually recently published a memoir as well called Opioids and Organs. It's about the loss of your father, including your decision to donate his organs. And I would love for you to just tell us why you wanted to tell that story through a graphic novel.
0: Yeah, well, I don't actually even see myself as part of the history of memoirist. The history of graphic novels, I feel it's a completely different form and is in conversation closer to, the history in painting or filmmaking. Mm. So there was actually a review that was very positive of my book that said that it would be a creative literature teacher's nightmare, this book, which I took as a compliment. And it's because the book goes through the trajectory of my grief and my obsession with organ donation, but it does it in a way that's so visual and comedic. And I wouldn't be able to have done that in a text form to really have people take them by the hand and change the scene really quickly, the way that a movie does. A movie can cut scenes and cut between reaction shots, and just showing the emotion on characters' faces can sometimes be so much more richer than words. So the graphic novel form, it chose me. So I don't know if I would necessarily went that way.
1: That is so beautiful, Arizona. JL, as I mentioned last week, Vox reported that publishers who are, sort of in absolute meltdown mode, trying to figure out how to get people to buy books, are looking to comics and manga and graphic novels to kind of bridge this decline in children's reading. But, we were having this great little chat before we came on the air about, this lingering idea, whether it's amongst parents or publishers, about whether or not these are, quote unquote, real books and people wanting to still have their kids read a text only novel. What do you say to parents who might still feel like, well, it's not really reading?
2: Well, first of all, I think a reader is better than no reader at all. Mm-hmm. So I would say that. I think if kids are reading, we're winning. And I think that the goal, like I said, is to build lifelong readers. And that starts and happens in different ways.
1: Yeah.
2: And if you can teach kids to appreciate a variety of forms, they can lean into the form that they like most. But if you tell them a form is illegitimate, that

0: Only certain types of reading are actual reading, and they don't like that form of reading. You're telling them that they are not a reader, that they can't read, that they can't participate in this act. And so I think it's so important to be able to cultivate readers by allowing them to explore the wide range. Diversity is like my number one thing, but it's not just about culture and background. It's about types of reading, genres of reading, form. And so I think it's important to let kids read what they're drawn to. You know, my kid loved Ripley's Believe It or Not. That's what he was drawn to the most. Like, and he wouldn't read it straight through. He would skip pages and stressed me out. But it's how he got into reading.
1: Yes, my son also loves those books as well. Arizona, I just want to quickly get your thoughts on that, especially as a child who said, you know, you were dyslexic and you found your way into reading through those books. What do you say to people who say, well, it's not really reading?
2: Well, I think we're really doing a disservice to graphic novels by constantly comparing them to fiction and to the great novel. Mm-hmm. We don't do this with any other art form. We don't say, oh, I don't think that paintings are legitimate. And graphic novels are a visual art form. And they are visual storytelling. And it's something we go to museums to look at paintings and discuss what the illustrations and the drawings mean. And we can do that with graphic novels. I think we need to start seeing them as their own separate entity with their own history. We can look back at medieval times and churches and look at their, you know, frescoes on the wall that tell the stories of the Bible. And that was done during times where literacy was low, where we wanted people to have access to those stories. And those are the early comics. And for me, isn't the Sistine Chapel ceiling not just an elaborate comic?
1: So that's great.
2: Yeah. So for me, I think that we need to actually remove these two. And it's one of the reasons why I see myself as a comic and not as a writer. I don't really see myself in that tradition. Mm-hmm. I studied in fine arts in film production, and a lot of people will come up to me and guiltily tell me that they read my comic in one sitting, as if it's an insult. Mm-hmm. But that's how it was meant to be read. And mm-hmm. that's how you wouldn't say that to a filmmaker. So the genres are different, and comparing them and delegitimizing graphic novels by saying they're not real literature is incredibly strange to me.
1: Yes, yes. Well, before we go, I would really love to very quickly just get a recommendation from each of you of a graphic novel you think people should pick up. Arizona, let me start with you.
2: Yes. Well, for kids, the Lightfall series by Tim Probert is one of my all-time favorite. And because he uses light as a character in the comics, and so it's just so beautiful to be able to, such a rich illustrations.
1: And JL, what about you?
2: Yeah.
0: I'm going to recommend Our Stories Carried Us Here, which is a graphic novel anthology. It's a collection of stories, first-person accounts by immigrants and refugees from the United States.
1: Thank you so much. I really appreciated having both of you on here today. Arizona O'Neill is an illustrator based in Montreal. She's also the author of the graphic memoir Opioids and Organs. JL Richardson is the author of Gutter Child and the Stone Thrower. She's also the executive director of the Festival of Literary Diversity in Brampton, Ontario. I'm Emil Niazi, sitting in for Elamin Abdel-Mahmoud. This is Commotion. There's a new play out of Stratford right now. It's a biting satire you could describe as an Asian rom-com meets 1700s restoration comedy. The Tao of the World by playwright Giovanni C. tackles Singapore's ultra-wealthy elite, and Joshua Chong is here to tell us all about it. Welcome back to the show.
3: Good morning, Emil. Thanks for having me.
1: Okay, so Joshua, before we get into the meat of this, can you just quickly tell us, what is this play about?
3: The Tao of the World is really about the hypocrisy of the rich. It looks at how they want to have their cake and eat it at the same time. At the center of this story, which is set in Singapore just after the pandemic reopening, about 2022, 2023, is Arabella. She's our main narrator. She's a socialite and a scion to this huge fortune. She's married to this British immigrant. She's in an unhappy marriage. She has her eyes set on this movie star named Edward. Edward, however, is in love with Arabella's cousin, Millicent. So that's the central love triangle there. And both of them are fighting for this man. But what it's really about is that, you know, they're not looking to go into these relationships for love. It's all about consolidating power. So they kind of rope in all their friends, their family members, and it kind of creates this really messy but delicious entanglement that kind of blows up in their

0: faces.
1: Okay, I love the sound of that. You were actually there on opening night. What did you think of the play?
0: I mostly enjoyed it. It is really plot heavy and it moves super quickly. It's two acts with one intermission, 2 hours and 20 minutes. The first act kind of sets everything up, right? All the relationships. And then the second act is when everything unravels. There's a lot of backstabbing, political backstabbing, family members turning on each other. It's quite difficult to follow at times, but it's everything that you expect from a comedy of this kind. There is disguises, there are mistaken identities. There's a lot, especially in the second act, a lot of physical humor and physical comedy. So I think what worked for me really was the comedy, even though at times it's one of those plays where you have to tell yourself, like, the plot here really doesn't matter. You don't need to remember who is betraying whom, yeah. who is in love with whom, and just kind of go with it.
1: Right. Immerse yourself in what's happening.
0: Exactly.
1: So I mentioned off the top that the play looks at Singapore's ultra wealthy elite. And so inevitably, you know, it invites comparisons to things like Crazy Rich Asians. But what do you think this play does differently from that?
0: Yeah, there will be a lot of comparisons to Crazy Rich Asians because in popular media, there is so little focus on Singapore culture. Mm-hmm. Both are set in Singapore, both kind of focus on the upper crust, but that really, for me at least, is where the similarities end. Whereas Crazy Rich Asians kind of plays with the ultra rich like a cat would play with a ball of yarn. Mm-hmm. The Tao of the World has much more political and social bite. I kind of compare it to it really skewers the rich like a chicken satay, which is my favorite Singapore dish, and kind of grills them on top of an open flame. So it is really funny, but underneath of that, there's this real undercurrent of social and class commentary, which is what really makes this play not just engaging, but thought-provoking.
1: You know, we talked about this idea of it being like a classic restoration comedy. For those who don't know what that means, can you give us a little background on that genre and how it relates to this?
0: Yeah, the Tao of the World is actually loosely inspired on a very famous restoration comedy by William Congreve from 1700 called The Way of the World. And the restoration comedy era was kind of from 1660 to 1710. And during the reign of King Charles II, this was after, of course, the Puritans were ruling England and theaters were shut down for 18 years. So this was kind of the reopening of the theaters, right? And during this period, you had a lot of comedies that focused on the hypocrisy of the upper class, the immorality of the upper class, and how they kind of lived their lives at the expense of those underneath them, the working class, the proletariat. And this kind of created the restoration comedy, or what we know today as a comedy of manners. And that has lived on well beyond the restoration era with shows like, you know, The Importance of Being Earnest or this show, The Tao of the World.
1: So this show takes place after the lockdowns of the COVID-19 pandemic. And curious how that spirit of the restoration play that you were just talking about fits into that period.
0: Yeah. Giovanni Tsai really takes elements of the restoration comedy but really subverts it. Mm. So the first act is a really conventional comedy of manners that focuses and skewers the upper class. But the second act kind of flips it on his head. I said earlier that, you know, the primary narrator of The Tao of the World is Arabella, this upper class socialite. Mm-hmm. But that narrative perspective really shifts in one key moment in the second act, when it shifts to the working class, the unseen laborers behind the scenes whose labor helps, you know, Arabella, her family, and her friends kind of live this extravagant lifestyle that they have. So that's really fascinating. I think what Giovanni is trying to comment on and what he has told me in the interviews that I've done with him is that, you know, this idea of the restoration comedy going back to normal after COVID, mm-hmm. he really wants to interrogate with this play, back to normal for whom? Mm. And what does back to normal mean for mm-hmm. people in the upper class compared to those in the working class, especially in Singapore, who for whom, you know, back to normal was not something that they ever wanted to go back to.

0: So writer and director Giovanni C. is from Montreal, and his Last Place Salesman in China was also a big hit for Stratford. And he actually spoke to guest host Garvia Bailey on Q recently. And here's what he had to say about setting the Dao of the World in Singapore.
1: No matter if, you know, if I'm writing about Singapore in 2022 or with Salesmen in China as China in 1983 or whatever, I'm always writing about here and now.
0: Yes.
1: That's what I'm aiming to do. And so if I wanted to think about what our society was like, Singapore was a really wonderful proxy.
0: So Joshua, you were born in Singapore. You spent a lot of time there. How do you feel about what he said there about Singapore as a proxy for Canada?
2: I agree. It is such a great proxy for Canada because in some ways there are a lot of similarities between Singapore and Canada. Mm. Both are incredibly cosmopolitan melting pots, so many different cultures mingling together. Singapore also has a very complicated colonial history, and that is explored in this show, as well as, you know, the relationship between different classes. I think, you know, as a Singaporean, some of the things didn't work for me because there were some, you know, key historical and factual inaccuracies that perhaps Giovanni stretched a bit too far. Mm-hmm. So that kind of took me out of it. But I think for, you know, everyday Canadians that are going into it, that kind of see Singapore as this kind of utopian myth, the Dubai of Southeast Asia, or whatever that is, this play kind of takes that myth and shatters it, right? And sometimes it takes, you know, as an outsider, looking at a culture different from yours to kind of force you to kind of look inwards and reflect on your own. So although for me, it didn't really work for me because that myth of Singapore has already long been shattered, I think for regular Canadian audiences who maybe are unfamiliar with Singapore going into it will take something more out of it than perhaps I did.
0: Joshua, quickly, I feel like we love these types of like rich person satires. I'm thinking White Lotus and the many, many seasons it's inspired, Succession. You know, why do you think we do love to sort of see the dark side of the wealthy?
2: I think because shows like these, you know, Succession, White Lotus, The Dao of the World, it's all based on truth. It's based on kernels of truth, and it stretches it and it turns it into comedy. And it's so delicious, especially for us right now, you know, a lot of working class people, it's easy to feel helpless. And shows like this, you know, don't necessarily, they entertain us, but they also force us to look at the world in a different way as well.
0: I love that. Well, Joshua Chong, I really appreciate you being here to have this conversation with us.
2: Thanks for having me.
0: Joshua Chong is an arts critic with the Toronto Star. He was here with me in Toronto. The Dao of the World is on stage now until September 26th in Stratford.

Striving by Winnipeg's own Amy Chun. It's on her debut EP, Aries Baby. And that's it for the show today. I'm Emil Niazi, sitting in for El Amin Abdel Mahmoud. This is Commotion. Thanks for listening.

Good morning. It's 11:30, and right now in Regina, the sky is partly cloudy. It's 23 degrees. In Saskatoon, it's partly cloudy as well and 21 degrees. We have temperatures ranging from 16 at Yorkton up to 23 at Weyburn, Moose Jaw, and Saskatoon. 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Here's a look at what's coming up in your news this hour from CBC Saskatchewan. Ottawa is striking back at the U.S. with a sweeping range of counter tariffs. Finance Minister François-Philippe Champagne says it's in response to what he calls unfair and unacceptable trade terms proposed by Washington. The tariffs will range from 15

0: 60% and will apply to more than $27 billion worth of imports from the U.S. Those will come into force September 8th, affecting hundreds of U.S. products, including steel, dairy, appliances, and paper. Ottawa will also spend $7.5 billion to support workers who are affected by those American tariffs. We're going to have more details on that coming up right here on CBC Radio 1 as well. The city of Saskatoon is set to cut down 22 trees that tested positive for Dutch elm disease this year. More details coming up.
1: Trade negotiations, how to put this, they're not going awesome. They're actually not going anywhere. The U.S. played hardball and Canada walked away from the table. As for where this leaves a trade deal.
2: So our problem right now is this. They think they've got us. They want us to pay. It makes sense to pay for part of it because we need it. But are you going to pay with your soul? Are you going to pay with a sense of the nation where it can no longer do its own thing?
1: For Canada, the answer to that question turned out to be no. So, where do we go from here?

Hi, I'm Paul Habershude. Welcome to The Cost of Living. The U.S. tried to squeeze us just a little too hard at the negotiating table, and we said, nah. But they're still our next-door neighbor and biggest trading partner. So, bit of a trade pickle we're in now, isn't it? Hey, if you can't laugh, you might cry. We'll also check in to see how businesses are feeling about more and bigger tariffs and what that could mean for the prices we pay. And later in the show, hackers. They always seem to be one step ahead, stealing passwords, cybercriming it up. Now, what if there were one simple thing you could do to short-circuit those scammers? Would you do it?

0: Well, the trade war is back on. For reals. The U.S. has now put a 50% tariff on some Canadian exports. It amounts to about 5% of our trade, or $28 billion worth of goods. And Canada, for our part, we're promising to clap back with our own retaliatory tariffs. So, what's next for trade, jobs, the prices we pay? Is our friendship over? Barry Appleton is a Canadian trade lawyer. He's also a professor of international trade law at New York Law School and the interim director of the Balzilli Legal Advisory Center in Waterloo. Barry, hi.
1: Nice to be here.
0: Well, really happy you're here. First question, how you feeling about the U.S. trade team right now?
1: The U.S. trade team, they overplayed their hand, okay? Like, let me explain to you that this was an extractive approach. So the whole idea was to try to get Canada in the room and get as much out of Canada, but get a deal. So the U.S. trade team, and by that I mean the Americans, they had a deal and then they blew it. Like, they blew it. And so Trump thought he had a deal. He announced the deal, had this all together, and then they had to try to squeeze a little more, just a little more out of everything, and they blew the whole thing up. They cannot be happy today. So look, in Canada, I'm not happy today, but the Americans, they are pissed.
0: Well, what were they trying to extract? Was it worth it, do you think?
1: Oh, my God. So here's as far as I can figure it out. Look, there are going to be books and probably movies done out of this. So Jameson Greer is a very serious trade guy. He is, like me, he is a trade nerd, okay? And so he is doing his thing, doing what he's supposed to do, representing President Trump, okay? And he gets a deal and he understands the contours because he's been working on this for a while. And he's been working with the Mexicans, so he knows we'll work with them. He's got this all together. And then the Secretary of Commerce steps in, Howard Lutnick. Now, he is a bit of a hothead. And Lutnick is technically in charge of all the tariffs. That was his deal with Trump. He wanted to be the Treasury Secretary. They wouldn't give it to him. So Lutnick becomes the Commerce Secretary, but in charge of tariffs. And he says, we're not plucking enough feathers out of the

0: Canadians, I'm going to go in and get more. So it looked like by the end of the afternoon, they had a whole deal. Everybody was happy. They had it all done. Then Lutnick and his friend Peter Navarro come in the room. And they're there to kick some butt. That's what their job is. What else can they get out of the Canadians? And then they start asking for a pile of things, including digital sovereignty and impacting on culture in Quebec. And then they started renegotiating what Canada could do with respect to tariffs with other countries. And the Canadians just couldn't believe, because they thought it was all done. They thought they had given concession after concession. And yet, here was more. Because Lutnick wanted to show Trump that he could grab more out of this, that there was more to be had. And somehow the Canadians were getting away cheap. And the whole thing blew up.
1: Well, you mentioned that the U.S. started trying to dictate Canadian terms of trade with other countries. The Prime Minister mentioned that when he was explaining to the country, hey, this is why we walked away from the table. What do you think he was saying there?
0: Well, here's our problem, Paul. It's a simple problem. Canada kind of messed up in the CUSMA, right? That was under Trump, called the best trade agreement ever. In that trade agreement, Canada agreed to some terms that were kind of problematic. We didn't really think about them that carefully, and then they came back to bite us later. One of them is what we call the poison pill. It's Article 3210, for those of you who are trade nerds following at home. But at the end of the day, it's a provision that says that if Canada negotiates a deal with a non-market economy, the U.S. is able to cancel the terms of the CUSMA. Now, non-market economy is code for China. So if you enter into any free trade arrangement, now the problem was we didn't define free trade arrangement. We just assumed it was a definition they used for the WTO, but that's not what the definition, they didn't put it in. So it means anything that deals with free trade with China, they had to get a veto. And then we did a deal with China. Remember, Prime Minister went over, did a deal with, said that we take some EVs, we're going to reopen up the relationship. The Americans went nuts on us because we opened up on cars. That really bothered them. And we opened up to China. That really bothered them. What they're looking for is an economic block. They're looking to control Mexico and Canada at a minimum for common key economic issues that could deal with AI, that could deal with critical minerals, that will deal with auto assembly and auto parts and the pieces that go with it. And all of a sudden, we started doing what they didn't want. So A, they already had it in the CUSMA. B, they pushed more critical minerals, digital stuff. The future economy is digital innovation, right? So they started demanding that, which also has an impact because we have some French language issues in there that are red lines for Quebec. And they pulled it late. They put it in their announcement of what the deal was, but they didn't tell us. And they pulled it at the last minute.
1: I just got to follow up on this China thing, Barry. I mean, this feels like a sovereignty issue, right? Like, regardless of what the terms of the CUSMA were or whatever, that has to be a red line for Canada. We have to be able to go out in the world and cut whatever deals we want, right?
0: But no, because we agreed, like, there's no other country in the world that agreed to let the U.S. have a veto on its economic policy. But Canada and, I guess, Mexico, they're both in there into that. I mean, this is not what a grown-up country does. I don't know what the hell they were thinking in 2019 when they signed it. You don't give approval on your policy to somebody else. That's what a colony does, right? So our problem is we baked in some of the problems. The CUSMA had issues, and that was a big one. So sovereignty was on the line. They wanted more and more. And they thought they could get it because we gave it to them before. So they decided to go have another kick at the can here.
1: Okay, so now Canada is promising retaliatory tariffs. We are apparently going to go after stuff like U.S. steel, dairy, electronics. We got a longer list that's starting to trickle out. What do you think of that move?
0: Well, look, dollar for dollar tariffs is math, okay? But it's not strategy. So you don't take my word for it. The Bank of Canada, okay? You think the Prime Minister might know a little bit about it because he was the governor of the Bank of Canada. They put out a massive study on all of this in June. Okay, they studied the last time we put retaliatory tariffs on in 2025. What they found was, A, they didn't work against the Americans. B, they cost a lot more for Canadians. And C, they disrupted

0: disrupted supply chains in ways. So it's a political move, but not a smart economic move. Now, Canadians are mad as hell. They just don't want to take it anymore. They are so pissed. I understand. But you want to do something that's effective. You want to do something that actually works. But Paul, here's the other part. Unfortunately, I read the terms of the order, the Section 338 order. There are three proclamations that brought it in. And there's a provision in the law and a provision in the order that says, if Canada retaliates, the president doesn't get to add more tariff because he's already maxed out the tariff. The maximum he can have on that is 50%. But it says he can actually block Canadian goods at the border. So he has a new power. It's only activated if we retaliate. So the minute we retaliate, he can actually embargo Canadian products. So retaliation is not only bad economically, but there is a huge penalty clause baked in that we know about and we need to take into account. So the Prime Minister has said retaliation doesn't kick in until September the 8th. Okay, so we got some time. So that's a signal. I'm hoping it gets resolved by then, but it's a very bad idea for us if it actually carries out.
1: Okay, so the last time we talked, Barry, which was a couple months ago, you said Canada wasn't being tough enough. We weren't being aggressive enough. You know, right now you're saying, look, I don't like retaliatory tariffs. Are there other things you think we should be doing to get tougher?
0: You got it. Exactly. Let's be strategic. Let's be smart about this. Let's hit them where it hurts. Let me give you a really good example. Okay. You know, sometimes you can find the choke point. So the Americans have given us the choke points. So they told us their choke points are energy, potash, fish. Fish. Why would fish be on there? Well, the reason why fish is on there is that there's a big swing election going on in the Senate race in Maine. And Maine has an issue with lobster. Lobster prices are very high, but they can't process the lobsters. All the lobsters are actually processed in Canada, so they can't process their catch. So if they put tariffs or anything onto fish, all of a sudden their guys don't get any money. But if we were to put pressure onto the fishery there, that would put pressure onto a key seat that they want desperately in the election. So that would be an immediate strategic place to put pressure, just like alcohol. Something got their attention, right? Who knew it was going to be the booze ban, right? But the booze ban actually worked. Same idea. You got to figure out what gets their attention, and then you got to push on it. So the strategic thing isn't to just say dollar for dollar. Is to figure out what's going to make you go ape, whatever, crazy, and then go for it.
1: So can we put this into context, though? Like, because we're talking on late Saturday afternoon, things have just happened, things are fresh, but if you kind of step back and we get a little dispassionate about this, do you think we're getting back to the table, that we will get some sort of deal that looks familiar eventually, or, like, are all bets off and the U.S. is ready to, you know, tell us to go pound sand? I mean, what do you think?
0: So our problem right now is this. They think they've got us. They want us to pay. It makes sense to pay for part of it because we need it. But are you going to pay with your soul? Are you going to pay with a sense of the nation where it can no longer do its own thing? That's where they cross the line this time. If they cross the line again, they won't get a deal. If they come back to where they were, there would be a deal. I think what the Prime Minister is signaling is, if you come back, United States, to where we were before Lutnick came in, we have a deal and we can work on that. And if you don't, then it's going to be a long time. It's going to be a long time till we get there. The problem is ordinary Canadians are going to pay the price for uncertainty, and ordinary Canadians are going to pay the price of having their products not being able to be sold in the United States. And that's a big price. And in those sectors that have been under those 232 tariffs, lumber, steel, aluminum, and autos, it is just a mess. And expensive for Americans. Americans are the ones who pay. They're going to be paying more in an election year.
1: Well, let's talk about jobs. You mentioned a couple sectors. Look, when we say this is going to affect 5% of cross-border trade, you think, well, that's weatherable for the Canadian economy broadly, and it feels like it might be. But for the specific sectors that are getting hit, I mean, it cuts narrow and it cuts deep. What do you see when it comes to something like jobs in these places that are being targeted?

0: We have a lot of sectors that still stayed afloat with the old tariffs. They will not be able to stick this out. And that's because the word we use is adjacency. They created pieces that were adjacent. Let me use an example in the lumber sector. So we had huge tariffs on softwood lumber. Well, you know what? We've had tariffs on softwood lumber now for 46 years. We've been fighting. That's how long it's been going on. So we know how to adapt. But we never had tariffs on plywood or oriented strand board or certain types of pieces that were always exempted from that. So the big logs that are sewn up and are manufactured into lumber, they had tariffs, but the other pieces didn't. They're all getting tariff now at 50%. They can't make it to market. Now, the United States doesn't have enough lumber. It can't build unless it gets lumber from somebody. So right now, the lumber is coming in through the Baltics. It's actually Russian lumber going through the Baltics or Poland and coming in and taking the Canadian market. Okay, that makes no sense. Like none. And the price that somebody is going to pay for a home, so that someone's going to pay for renovations, all that goes up. That makes no sense if you're an American. So why are you doing it? But that's the effect. But the Canadians will go under. And then the Americans tend to come up here and buy them. They buy them and then they reset the tariff. It's happened again and again and again. That's a form of colonialization. And it keeps happening. We get hollowed out and bought out.
1: Okay then, Barry, finally, give me your best case over the next couple weeks. Give me a realistic best case scenario of how things could play out for Canada, even over the next couple weeks.
0: Okay, I think that the Prime Minister will actually figure out some pressure that is non-tariff related, that he can put that on to convince the Americans that it's not worth the game to fight with Canada. It's going to cause a problem in the Midwest. It's going to cause a problem in Maine. It's going to cause a problem in places they don't want problems. And that it would be better for them to come back to where they were rather than to go for the fight. That's my best hope.
1: Okay, Barry. Well, one thing we know, it's an old bromide, but you know, no one wins a trade war. So let's get out of this one.
0: I'm with you. Good luck for us all.
1: Barry Appleton is a Canadian trade lawyer. He's also a professor of international trade law at New York Law School and the interim director of the Balzilli Legal Advisory Center in Waterloo. So Barry Appleton thinks we need to go on the offensive, hit the White House where it hurts, especially politically ahead of November's midterm elections. In the meantime, two-thirds of our trade still heads south. That's a lot of money left up in the air and a lot of people's jobs. How are they feeling? Dan Kelly is the head of the Canadian Federation of Independent Businesses. It represents more than 100,000 businesses across the country. Dan, hi.
2: Good afternoon.
1: Give me just one word, if you could, to describe how you're feeling today.
2: Confused, I guess would be the one word I might use. This is such a terrible, terrible situation to find us ourselves in. Just trying to sort out the multiple implications of the fact that there is no deal and all the different scenarios that that's going to bring, from retaliatory tariffs to the 50% additional tariff that many of our members, my members, will find themselves in. These are some really, really big stakes affecting small businesses.
1: Okay, well then tell us about a conversation you've had just even in the last, since the news broke, that you've had with one of your members. Like, they called you up, they said, Dan, hey, like, how did that conversation go?
2: Yes. I talked to a guy who makes wooden pieces for model train sets. I believe the business is in Alberta. And he says virtually all of his sales go to the U.S. I've spoken to jewelry makers who are, strangely enough, on this list of new tariffed items. People that are at home making jewelry but sell it on Etsy and other websites into the U.S. market. And they say, look, their businesses are done. And you think about that. Think about the last 6 years of what many small businesses have been through, from 2 years of on and off pandemic lockdowns to rampant inflation to supply chain chokes. And now we've got rising energy prices and a trade war. It is a miracle that we have many of these guys that have hung on as long as they have. And for a lot of them, a strong wind could blow them over, let alone a 50% tariff for any length of time.
1: But hang on, they have, right? Like, some of these businesses are resilient.

0: resilient, they're scrappy, they're innovative, they do things. In this case, do you think they have moves, or are we out of moves?
1: So a lot of the moves have already been made, though, in response to the trade war and even just the threat of the trade war. Look, it doesn't take I had members that were calling us even in advance of the announcement saying that their U.S. sales were drying up because customers were aware that their product might be subject to a 50% tariff when it's delivered, and they didn't want any time. They didn't want to do that. So this has already had an impact on many small businesses. But with this new 50% tariff, there are going to be many, many more that are facing some just brutal choices. The good news is a third of small businesses have increased trade within Canada, so trading more with other provinces than they did in the past. And secondly, another third have started to increase their sales internationally outside of the United States. Those are all for the good. But look, we can't ignore the fact that this is a giant market of 350 million wealthy consumers across the border within a few hour flight or a one day truck or train ride to get your products to market with fairly simple paperwork requirements. And all the other options around you may be harder than that. And that's not good for your business. You want to have as many customers as you can.
0: Okay, so what about prices? Could they go up?
1: So for the exporters, obviously they would try to pass on some of the tariff costs, but I think the inflationary pressure is more likely on the retaliatory tariffs. The fact that the Prime Minister announced that we would be doing a dollar-for-dollar retaliation for the $20 billion or so in new tariffs the U.S. is charging, that on the size of the Canadian economy is just much more profound. And so we now are going to be tariffing a whole bunch of U.S. imports into Canada. And so it's all of our members who import goods that are going to be first hit by this. They're going to have to try to pass some of those costs at least onto the consumer. But whether the consumer is going to be able to handle that at this stage is anyone's question. So in the short term, businesses try to eat it. But in the longer term, they just can't do that any longer. And that will lead to inflationary pressures. If you look at the Prime Minister this morning said that he was going to try to put tariffs on similar goods to the U.S. tariff list. And a lot of those are food products, agricultural goods, and everyday consumer items. And so, gosh, what does that mean for the retailers, for the wholesalers that import goods from the U.S.? And what does it mean for us as consumers who have to pay at least some of the hit to keep these businesses going?
0: All right, Dan, I think we'll leave it there, but thanks for taking the time today.
1: Anytime at all.
0: Dan Kelly is the head of the Canadian Federation of Independent Businesses. On your radio and by podcast, this is The Cost of Living. I'm Paul Havershood. Do you ever think, hackers have stolen my info, it's on the dark web, eventually I'll probably get scammed? It can be a helpless feeling. But what if there was one easy thing you could do to help protect yourself? Well, Jennifer Keene finds there might be.
2: Michelle had no idea her personal information had been stolen until a debit card arrived in the mail for a new bank account. Only, she hadn't opened a new bank account. That's when it hit her.
3: I think that someone has my social insurance number, and they also have my husband's, because they did the same thing with my husband, opened a bank account in his name.
2: They shut those accounts down and changed their passwords. But Michelle still doesn't know how her information got out there.
3: It's a little bit unsettling.
2: Data leaks, phishing, smishing. Identity theft is a huge problem. Last year, Canadians reported losing more than $700 million because of it. That's according to the Canadian Anti-Fraud Center.
4: But then in the fine print, they also said that up to 95% of people do not report.
2: Claudio Popa is a Canadian cybersecurity expert. He says the real cost of identity theft could be in the billions.
4: And these losses are not obviously all identity fraud or identity theft, but an awful lot of it has to do with accounts that have been taken over and used to transfer money.
2: An account takeover is when fraud

0: Fraudsters find enough of your personal information to open a bank account in your name. Then, using that account,
1: they can pretty much do anything that the victim can do, from applying for loans to buying items online to doing sketchy and weird things on social media.
0: But for some Canadians, there is a new line of defense. Locking your credit report. Before a bank will approve a loan or a new MasterCard, they go to the credit bureaus, Equifax and TransUnion, and look at your financial record. But if you've got a credit lock,
2: it cannot be shared. It cannot be sent back to the lender if the purpose of the access of that credit report is an application for credit.
0: Julie Kuzmic is with Equifax Canada. She says locking things down is a great way to stop scammers.
2: I locked my credit report the day that it became available. So yes, I would recommend that people do this who have access to it.
0: But not everyone does. Credit bureaus are provincially regulated, and only Quebec and now Ontario have introduced the credit lock. It's coming to BC next year, but Claudio Popa thinks it should be the norm everywhere.
1: The fact that you're now able to prevent a credit bureau from giving away your information to anybody who's asking was a control or a safeguard that should have been there from day one.
0: So what if you don't live in a province where you can do this? Well, you can put a fraud alert on your file, or you can comb through your credit report every month for free, like Michelle.
3: Because when this first happened, I did go in and I saw all these inquiries from institutions that I had not been in contact with.
0: After her brush with fraud, Michelle is a bit more careful.
3: It just made me a lot more aware to check everything every month and just to make sure that nothing fishy is going on.
0: For the cost of living, I'm Jennifer Keane.
4: That's all for the show. The Cost of Living is based in Calgary. The show is produced by Danielle Nerman, Jenny DeRosio, and Jennifer Keane, with help from Jeff Kynock. I'm Paul Haverschrood. 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
1: Across four continents and 13 countries, the world's most elite athletes will compete in intense, high-level events in the Diamond League. 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
2: I'm Nicole Huck, and this is Blue Sky, heard all across Saskatchewan. When you see a sign for a conservation area or a nature sanctuary, what does that mean? How are these natural areas created, and what teeth do they have in the face of development? Today we will hear about some of the tensions between the McKell Conservation Area on the outskirts of Regina and the city's planning department. And we'll also learn about conservation projects across this province. So is there a nature sanctuary or a conservation area that you have a special connection to? We'd love to hear from you. You can call 1-800-716-2221 or you can email bluesky@cbc.ca. That's ahead, but first. Here's David Shield with the CBC News.
3: Thanks, Nicole. Good afternoon. Scott Moe is endorsing the federal government's response to ongoing trade disputes with the United States. Ottawa announced this morning that it will apply counter tariffs on nearly $28 billion.

$1 worth of U.S. goods. It's also announced $7.5 billion in support of workers and businesses. Mo announced on social media that his government supports the approach and that the provincial government believes the counter tariffs cover roughly $1.5 billion in Saskatchewan annual imports from the United States. That's roughly 11%. Mo says the province is continuing to analyze the newly announced

0: expected and what further support may be needed. The city of Saskatoon is set to remove 22 trees that tested positive for Dutch elm disease this year. Last year was a record year for positive cases in the city. Six of the 22 of the infected trees are in a row in a block of Carlton Drive near Circle Drive in College, and another three are on Avenue C North in the Caswell Hill neighborhood. The city says it doesn't take the removals lightly, and it's reminding people to follow elm pruning restrictions and rules for disposing of elm wood. It's also asking people in the city to keep an eye out and to report signs of Dutch elm disease. A pair of students at the U of S are making sure seniors at a care home in Saskatoon get their daily walks in. It started as a practicum to get seniors moving and has now become a student-led volunteer program. They've set up a place for students to volunteer to sign up for one-hour slots on their school website. Valerie Kerr is one of the physical therapy students who started the program.
1: And watching them get stronger and them noticing themselves get stronger was a really big part of that too. And I think it was the last week we really noticed them telling us, wow, I feel stronger. Wow, I'm very excited to go for a walk. Wow, look how far we're going. Wow, I'm taking a lot less breaks when I walk. So that was really exciting to see.
0: Kerr and the other student worried the benefits might fade once her practicum ended. So they launched a volunteer program for students to help keep it going. The community is getting together as Saskatoon's Broadway Business Improvement District celebrates 40 years. The district has been part of the community for decades and is celebrating the milestone with multiple events. One of them was a community table where multiple businesses organized and shared a meal together. Jane Walters is executive director of the Broadway Bid. She says collaboration is what the group is all about.
2: What is important to note is like the collaboration. So like Broadway has that in spades, hey? So the idea is like if everybody does a little bit, it really adds up and then everybody has this investment. So it's advertising and social capital, but it's also good old community building.
0: More events will be held today at the Broadway Bid, and the 43rd annual Broadway Street Fair will take place on September 12th. Regina para-athlete Jans Stein has been inducted into the Regina Sports Hall of Fame. The 41-year-old says sports was one way he proved to himself that he could overcome anything, and he has no plans on slowing down anytime soon. He says being a Hall of Famer in his city had not even crossed his mind before, but he is truly honored.
3: You think about winning gold medals and you focus on that in sport and in competition, but you never really think that you're going to be on a wall in your city for Sports Hall of Fame or in your province. So it's I found out the news about a month ago and it's still kind of like surreal.
0: Stein broke the Canadian T64 long jump record at the national championships back in 2016. He plans to keep training and keep being active in sports. At 4 minutes after 12 o'clock, it's 23 degrees in Regina, 21 degrees in Saskatoon. This is CBC News. Authorities confirm the death of a ground crew worker at Montreal's Trudeau International Airport after being struck by a plane last night. 39-year-old Oscar Robeo was then rushed to hospital but succumbed to his injuries. Rowan Kennedy has more.
4: We're talking about an airplane that was backing up.
5: Montreal Police spokesperson Raphael Bergeron says officers were called to the scene around 7:30 in the evening.
4: The person that was working on the tarmac was hit by the airplane. So basically at this point, the man was rushed to the hospital.
5: The airport authority confirmed a member of the ground crew died while carrying out their duties. They were an employee of the company Samsic. The plane involved was an Airbus 350, part of the French B airline fleet based in Paris. Aéroport de Montréal says its thoughts are with the worker's family and the entire airport community is saddened by the incident. It says it put in place measures to support the staff and passengers who witnessed the tragic accident. It's cooperating with authorities responsible for shedding light on the incident. The federal agency responsible for workplace safety has launched an investigation. Meanwhile, the Transportation Safety Board of Canada is deploying a team of investigators to the scene. Rowan Kennedy, CBC News, Montreal.
0: And Nicole, that's the news at 12 o'clock.
6: Thank you very much, David.
0: You're welcome.
6: That is David Shield at our news desk, and he'll be back at 12:30 with a look at headlines. Now for a look at the weather. There are mainly sunny skies for much of the province. The exception is eastern and far northern Saskatchewan, where there's a mix of sun and cloud and a chance of shower or thunder.

0: shower. There's some haze present from wildfire smoke in the northern half of the province. And tonight there's a slight chance of showers along the Manitoba border and the far northeast. Looking ahead, we are expecting lots of sunshine and temperatures near and above seasonal, especially in southern and western Saskatchewan. Staying on temperatures, Stony Rapids is expected to be the cold spot today at 19 degrees. Yorkton will get to 22 degrees. The Saskatoon, the Battlefords, Prince Albert, and LaRonge are all expected to get around 23 degrees. Regina expecting 24. And tied for the hot spots today will be Moose Jaw and Swift Current, reaching 25 degrees. So all in all, it's a beautiful day to go outside and visit your nearest nature sanctuary or conservation area.
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0: Conservationists are suing the city of Regina over a proposed road extension. The city says the road will help ease traffic congestion on Arcola Avenue. Ducks Unlimited and the McKell family, who created the McKell-Wascana Conservation Park on the southeastern edge of Regina, say this road will encroach on this protected wetland of Native Prairie, and it would breach the McKell Conservation Agreement. I'm Nicole Huck, and today on Blue Sky, we're looking into what kind of teeth these agreements have, and we'll connect with other conservation projects across the province. We want to hear from you. Do you have a connection with a nature preserve in this province? You can call right now, 1-800-716-2221, or you can email bluesky@cbc.ca. Aaliyah Marco Omeni is a reporter for CBC Saskatchewan, and she's been covering the McKell conservation legal case. She's with me in our Regina studio. Aaliyah, what are you working on?
2: Well, I'm working on quite a lot with this one.
0: So just paint us a picture. Where exactly in Regina is this?
2: Well, Nicole, the McKell-Wascana Conservation Park covers approximately 171 acres of native prairie and wetlands centered primarily along Wascana Creek in Regina. Now, it's in the city's east end and is best accessed from Arcola Avenue.
0: I actually have taken my bike and ridden from central Regina down to there, and it's quite a lovely bike ride, and it's a lovely place when you get there. But what is a conservation easement, Aaliyah?
2: Well, it dates back 20 years, and it starts with the McKell family. Now, the McKell family owns several parcels of native prairie and wetlands in that area. Back in 2003 and 2004, the family began discussions about reclaiming, restoring, and conserving land around Regina's East End. That initiative became known as the Wascana East Conservation Project, and later the McKell-Wascana Conservation Park. The land was formally dedicated by the Duke of Edinburgh in 2005, and the conservation easement places restrictions on what can be developed on that land. Now, a lawsuit was filed just last week, Nicole, by Ducks Unlimited Canada and the McKell family, and it argues the city would breach the conservation easement if it moves forward with its Prince of Wales extension. Now, the project would connect Wascana Parkway south of the University of Regina to Prince of Wales Drive just north of the Wascana Country Club. So the city has said the goal of this is to ease traffic congestion on that long stretch of Arcola Avenue.
0: So what does the lawsuit say that the city knew about a potential conflict with that conservation easement?
2: Well, it points to a couple of things. The lawsuit first points to a functional planning report completed in 2012 that found the McKell-Wascana Conservation Park was located in the path of any southbound extension of Prince of Wales Drive. It argues the city was aware no later than 2012 that any attempt to proceed with the development of the Prince of Wales extension would breach the conservation easement between the parties. Now, it also says a 2022 study done by an engineering firm identified other ways that the city could address that congestion without going through the park. Those alternatives, Nicole, include expanding the existing Arcola Avenue interchange and widening Arcola Avenue to 6 lanes.
0: So what does the statement of claim say that this would mean for the McKell-Wascana Conservation Park?
2: Well, Duck says the park welcomes thousands of visitors every year. It's used as an outdoor classroom where families can connect with nature and children can learn about wetlands and wildlife. It's also important habitat for migratory birds. And Duke describes it as a rare remaining stretch of native prairie in the Regina Plains.
0: So what are they saying could happen to this park if the city actually moves ahead with this extension?
2: Well, keeping all of that in mind, the lawsuit argues

0: the road would encroach on land that was specifically protected for conservation. Duck says that could mean the loss or disruption of native prairie and wetland habitat, as well as habitat used by migratory birds.
1: And what's the city saying about all this?
0: Well, the city has maintained that the proposed extension would not encroach on preserved lands. Meanwhile, last December, when similar conversations were happening, Ward 4 City Councilor Mark Burton rejected the idea that more lanes on Arcola would do the job and help ease that congestion. Mayor Chad Bushinsky echoed Burton's view, but he said he wants to reassure residents that the project is still in its very early stages. We asked the city for comment on the lawsuit last week, and it declined to comment while the matter is before the courts.
1: Okay, so what is this lawsuit actually asking for?
0: Well, it's asking for a few things, Nicole. The lawsuit says Duck and the McKells have had a long-standing positive relationship with the city of Regina and have reached out to express their concerns. But with the project advancing, they say they've had no choice but to take meaningful action to protect the conservation commitments and funding obligations. Now, the statement of claim asks the court to prevent the city from advancing its project, and it's also seeking a declaration from the city that it's bound by the conservation easement and that it has actively breached it.
1: So when will we know the outcome of all this?
0: Right. Well, it's still very early in the process. Duck says it's still hopeful that a resolution will be found that avoids the loss of these protected lands. Now, the city has 20 more days to file a statement of defense or seek an extension of the 30-day deadline to do so.
1: Okay, well, we'll be watching that closely. Aaliyah, thank you so much.
0: Thanks so much, Nicole.
1: Aaliyah Marco-Ameni is a reporter for CBC Saskatchewan. And there are several groups who have written letters of support for the McKell Conservation Park. One of them is Heritage Regina. Nathaniel Hack is vice president of Heritage Regina, and he is on the line right now. Nathaniel, hello and welcome to Blue Sky.
2: Good morning. Thank you for having me.
1: So I appreciate you joining us today, and I was interested when I saw that Heritage Regina had weighed in on this. It doesn't seem like something that it would be a natural fit in my mind, but what made you and your organization want to write a letter advocating for the McKell Conservation Park?
2: Sure. So I think many folks are familiar with us, or are perhaps familiar more with our advocacy that we've done around architectural heritage within Regina. I think the Cook House and other projects that we've been involved with in the last number of years. But we think that the McKell area is a very important piece of our living heritage in Regina, of our natural heritage and of our cultural heritage. It's, as Aaliyah mentioned, it protects several hundred acres of native prairie, which we've lost a lot of around Regina, and it reflects what the land that Regina now sits on used to look like for thousands of years before our city was created. And we think it's really important for, as Aaliyah also mentioned, educational. It's a living resource for education for young people and for all Reginans alike to enjoy and to see the benefits that this ecosystem has for our city. And it was also culturally significant, that area and the Wascana Creek itself, to Indigenous peoples for thousands of years, which they used the creek as a travel corridor and as a resource corridor. And so we think it's important that this area remains intact.
1: Your letter mentions a rainbow bridge. What is the Rainbow Bridge?
2: It does, yeah. So it's the Rainbow Bridge is the oldest bridge in Regina that's still standing. If I'm not mistaken, it was built around 1920. And it's a designated heritage property. It lies just to the west of the study area that the feasibility study is currently looking at. And yeah, like I mentioned, it's a designated heritage site, and it's been like that since the 1980s. And in creating that designated heritage property status, City Council itself kind of spoke to the historical and the architectural significance of that bridge. And so we would like to see that also kind of protected and maintained, and are just want to ensure that folks are aware that it's there while this feasibility study is underway.
1: What do you see as the legacy of the McKell family?
2: I think it speaks to kind of the devotion that they had to their community. And I think it also speaks to the kind of commitment to sustainability that the city of Regina itself has shown in the last number of years in working with the McKell family and working with Ducks Unlimited and working with other community partners. The park won the city won a sustainability award a number of years ago for their efforts alongside their community partners in that. And so we'd like to see that kind of

0: collaborative and constructive work with City Council and City Administration, continue in with this project in the spirit that the McCall family intended it to be, in the sense that they wanted it protected from developments like a road.
1: Nathaniel, I really appreciate you joining the conversation today. Thank you so much.
0: Thank you for having me.
1: That was Nathaniel Hack. He's the vice president of Heritage Regina. If you have thoughts on this, if you have visited the McCall Conservation Area just on the outskirts of Regina, if you have a connection to another nature sanctuary or conservation area in this province and you want to tell us about it, you can call right now. That number is 1-800-716-2221, or you can email bluesky@cbc.ca. Now, Ducks Unlimited is not the only organization working with people in this province to protect natural spaces. Andrea Loughran is the regional vice president for the Nature Conservancy of Canada's Prairie Region. She's based out of Saskatoon and is on the line right now. Andrea, hello.
2: Hi, good morning, Nicole.
1: Thanks for joining us. And Jody Blythe is the Vice President of Nature Saskatchewan. She is joining us today from her farm along the Pipestone Creek in the Moose Mountains. Jody, welcome to Blue Sky.
3: Thanks, Nicole.
1: So Jody, I want to start with you because you're wearing two hats today. What was your reaction when you heard that Ducks Unlimited and the McCall family were taking the City of Regina to court over this roadway expansion potentially encroaching on a conservation area?
3: Extreme concern. The idea of a conservation easement is that it is, in the case of our conservation easements, and I believe with the McKell, I mean, it's on the land perpetuity. It's permanent. It should be forever. It should be respected. And these special places are in short supply and becoming even more endangered and even fewer of them. So that the thought that they could breach it bothers me a lot.
1: You have your own experience, as you alluded to there, with turning your own land into a protected space. So tell me about your land and your experience.
3: Okay, just a little background. My husband and I moved from Alberta to southeastern Saskatchewan in 2008, and we traded 330 acres for 3,300 and moved in part because of the intact ecosystems that were here. We are cattle producers and forage producers. We were excited and happy to become part of this community. However, especially after flooding in 2010 and the change of the demographics of the rural population, there have been rapid changes, and it led us anyway to believe that it would be a good idea for us to put a conservation easement on the land that we owned. And to date, we have 6.5 square miles that we have conservation easements on with both Ducks Unlimited and the Nature Conservancy of Canada. Our land is parkland. We have aspen bluffs. We have wetlands. We have a number of miles of the Pipestone Creek, which is like a smaller version of the Capel. And it's a beautiful ecosystem. And around us, the land is being contoured or improved, depending on your language. And that is being lost, and lost at an incredible rate. Neighbors are now farming sections as fields and multiple sections as fields with nothing left in the way of intact habitat in between. So my husband and I made a decision to approach NCC and Ducks, and we were thrilled to be taken on. And anyway, to date, we are at over 4,000 acres of conserved land, and it's with the support of our sons, but we recognize that we are only here for a blip in time. And we'd like this land to be preserved in perpetuity forever.
1: What does that mean, that there's a conservation easement on your land? I just want to define that for listeners.
3: A good portion of our land was previously grain farmed and has been cultivated. With the easements we have, we are allowed to continue normal agricultural processes in that we can, it's all seeded down to permanent forages. And so some of it is hayed and some of it is grazed. We own it, we manage it, but we are not allowed to log it

0: mine it for gravel or do those sorts of developments. Our tame hayland, we can break every 10 years for 2 years, which is a normal agricultural process in rejuvenating hayland.
1: There might be people listening who think, okay, you own the land already. You can decide not to develop it or not to make changes to it. So what's the motivation for making it official with Ducks Unlimited and NCC? So, like, is there any financial incentive to do this?
0: Yes, there was. NCC and Ducks do an agreement where we were paid 30% of the current market value for the land when we signed the easement on it. That's a decision that worked with our economics and our situation. If we were in the business of owning land for short term or thinking of selling it in the near future or in the next decade or whatever, we would be shooting ourselves in the foot by doing that. The land has continued to increase in value and would be considered by our neighbors more valuable without the trees and water on it. But we did receive financial incentive for the easements we put on it. That had an effect we did not anticipate. In the case of, we had a neighbor with 5 quarters of land that they were renting out as pasture, and they liked what we had done. We encouraged them to consider doing the same. The result was they asked us to buy their land, which we did, and put an easement on it as well. So our easement money was turned over into putting more land into our management, and we were able to get an easement on it as well.
1: So you're really putting your money where your mouth is on this one.
0: Exactly. Exactly. Now, like I said, this works for us. It wouldn't work for everyone.
1: Yeah.
0: But one of the really nice things that we have found has happened is we've had acquaintances and friends and neighbors contact us, ask questions about it, and pursue their own easements. And so it has added to the land base that Ducks and NCC are protecting.
1: It's not just the idea of it. I imagine that you do see some benefits to this. You must see some more biodiversity or more critters coming to live on your land. Like, what is the appeal for folks when they want to see the land conserved or make sure that it has those kind of natural spaces on it?
0: We have an amazing landscape in Saskatchewan that we are very fortunate where we live here to experience and love to share. And through this community and this process, we have connected. For instance, we held a BioBlitz with NCC, and with the help of plant experts and bird experts from the province, as well as local agrologists and ranchers, we identified 100 species of birds in a day.
1: Wow.
0: There's so much here. And if you are an annual cereal cropper going corner to corner in your combine, you don't see it and you probably won't miss it, but it's here and it has a place. And, without getting into ecosystem services and all that, it's just an amazing province, and it's up to us to protect it.
1: You know, Andrea Loughran is with NCC's Prairie Region. She's been listening along. Andrea, we've heard about how Jody worked with NCC and Ducks Unlimited on her land. Just how many conservation sites does NCC help manage in this province?
2: So we work across about 178,000 acres of land, 65% of which are conservation easements. And why the bulk is that way is it's really important to keep the land in the rancher's hands. 35%, of course, is fee simple land that we have purchased, and 90% of our owned land is also grazed. So the grazing by our ranchers on their land, our land, is critically important to the long-term biodiversity that Jody just spoke of. That is our approach, certainly, when we're looking at a landscape level, is how to work and partner to secure lands for the long term.
1: We have a caller on the line, Bernard in Saskatoon, who has his own experience. Bernard, welcome to Blue Sky. What's on your mind?
3: Thank you for inviting me.
1: So what's been your experience with conservation in the province?

0: Well, my first experience was about 1980. That'd be about 45 years ago now, I think. And I had a piece of land in the Coppell Valley, just north of Wolseley, about in the Coppell Valley, if you go down north of Wolseley, straight north of Wolseley. And it's a quarter section that I thought was worth saving. It's, you couldn't really farm it, and really almost very difficult to even graze it. And so I contacted the Nature Conservancy of Canada, and they purchased it from me and donated it to the province, which at that time was looking for land, I guess, to put into ecological reserve, which they've had it, they had, and I still believe they have, an ecological reserve program, which is more hands-off, I think, than the conservation easement concept. Anyway, that I spent most of my career in BC after that, so I've recently come back to Saskatchewan to retire, and I'm kind of curious about how that's going, you know, how that's being ongoing. And I don't know whether the Nature Conservancy has kept track of that or not, but this particular quarter section of land was the first piece of land that the Nature Conservancy had preserved in the province. So it was a first.
1: Wow.
0: So that was kind of interesting for me. And no, they paid me for the land. I moved on, and it became part of the province's crown land, I guess, in terms of the ecological reserve, right?
1: Have you been back to that piece of land, Bernard?
0: Well, I've been back a few times. I haven't been back in the last few years, but I have gone there, and there is a sign, or there used to be a sign that said, "This is an ecological reserve." It's a brown and yellow sign, and sort of painted. And
1: go ahead.
0: I don't know what the province is actually, you know, what they do in terms of, you know, enforcing any regulations or covenants or whatever it happens to that they have within the ecological reserve, or what the.
1: Well, let's flip that question over to Andrea. Yeah.
2: Yeah. So it sounds like, Bernard, potentially it could be part of the Fish and Wildlife development lands. So some of the crown lands that are publicly accessible. It predates my time, obviously, at NCC. But probably important to know that there's a tripartite partnership between ourselves, Ducks, and the Saskatchewan Wildlife Federation to help with the land management of those lands. So there's quite a bit of crown lands that are open for public access and for harvesting. And through that, we carry an agreement to steward those lands together. So I would assume it's part of those lands. That's making an assumption, just knowing it predates me for sure.
1: And then, Andrea, do you know if what kind of enforcement there is in this province? How much teeth does it have when you have an easement, or when you have this land designated like this?
2: Yeah, so I mean, there are different levels of legislation and policy, and then of course the corresponding policing and conservation policies and impacts there. I don't know the level. I mean, that gets triaged in terms of who you call and how folks respond, and different issues get mitigated if there's been impacts to the land. So I don't, you know, this particular land and site, I don't have the logistics on, but nor do I have that greater context of how the capacity is supported through managing infractions for sure. But yeah, there is layering legislation and different policing and conservation mechanisms to support.
1: And I imagine that. If you're willing to go to court, like Ducks Unlimited and the McHale family are right now, then that would give it some more teeth as well. So it's 12:30. 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We want to take a quick break to check in with David Shield at our news desk. David, what's making headlines right now?
3: Well, Prince Albert police have released photos of two suspects related to a shooting this weekend. Police say a man was taken to hospital after a shotgun wound on Sunday. Officers are searching for two male suspects wearing dark clothing that were seen in the area riding a scooter. The city of Saskatoon is putting out the alert for Dutch elm disease. The city is set to remove 22 trees that tested positive this year. The trees are on a block of Carlton Drive near College and Circle, as well as the Caswell Hill neighborhood. And Dolly Parton has died. The country music star.

0: was adored by her
1: say
0: fans.
1: It's not so.
0: No, it's true. Dolly Parton passed away. She was 80 years old.
1: I'm very sad. I'm very saddened by this.
0: Happened right before the new news. Yeah, it's pretty sad.
1: I'm sure there'll be a lot of folks in this province today who will be playing a few extra Dolly Parton tunes. I listened to that podcast, Dolly Parton's America, which, you know, kind of looked at issues in the States through the lens of Dolly Parton. Ah. And what a remarkable woman. So
0: rest
1: in power, Dolly.
0: Yep.
1: Okay, well, David, thank you so very much.
0: You're welcome.
1: That is David Shield at our news desk, and he'll be back at 1 o'clock. It is 12:32. I'm Nicole Huck, and this is Blue Sky on CBC Radio. And today we're talking about conservation areas. So there was controversy over the McKell Conservation Park on the outskirts of Regina, and that was a catalyst for this conversation today. So we are joined by a couple of folks, Andrea Loughran from NCC, that's the Nature Conservancy of Canada, and Judy Blythe. She's the Vice President of Nature Saskatchewan and has her own experience with conservation easements. And we are asking you today, if you have a connection to the nature sanctuaries in these province or conservation sites, you can call 1-800-716-2221, or you can email bluesky@cbc.ca. Jody, I want to put on your other hat now, your Nature Saskatchewan hat. How many conservation spaces does this organization manage?
2: Nature Saskatchewan has 7 properties with easements on them, ranging from 87 to 800 acres for a total of 2,035 acres altogether. The easements go back to 1998 to 2005. And in my research, I don't believe Nature Saskatchewan has ever compensated anyone for an easement. They have just, they've been landowners who just want their land protected just because. Nature Sask also has 9 sanctuaries, totaling 1,000 acres, ranging from 16 acres to 400 acres. And the sanctuaries are a little bit different, actually. One is in partnership with the Wildlife Federation, and most of them have been bequests, gifts as people have passed away. And one of them is, at least one of them has cross-country ski trails and is heavily used and appreciated by neighbors. But they are, Nature Sask's mandate is to encourage people to appreciate and learn about and conserve Saskatchewan's natural environment. So conservation, education, and research are our pillars. Land management is not. So we have these properties, but where possible, we've encouraged people to reach out to NCC and Ducks and the Wildlife Federation.
1: Lots of great options in this province. Nature Saskatchewan is holding a fall meetup in Meadow Lake in September, and one of the stops that group is going to make on their tour is the Turtle Lake Nature Sanctuary. Now, that's a place that, full disclosure, I've visited regularly over the last 30 years. It's become a very special place for both me and my family. I didn't know that much about it until this conversation. So Darlene Roth is the steward of the Turtle Lake Nature Sanctuary, and she's on the line now. Darlene, welcome to Blue Sky.
3: Well, hello there.
1: So Darlene,
3: great conversation.
1: It's nice to chat with you. I appreciate the work that you do and you joining us today. So, I mean, I can wax poetic about the Turtle Lake Nature Sanctuary and what makes it special, but what makes it special to you?
3: Just having the conservation property for everybody to enjoy a safe place to walk. You know, dogs can roam free. There's endless things to see. And we do get some schools. I do get some schools involved with some artwork that I promote throughout the sanctuary. And usually the artwork stays for a year or two, depending on how great the artwork is and how many schools want to participate. So involving the youth and getting them out there is one of the main things that we like to do. Just seeing people out there. We've got the geocaches. We've got ungroomed trails that if you just want to hike kind of across the trails, you don't have to be on the groomed trails. Like you said, in the winter, we've got a crew that will help do cross-country skiing, and that just gets families out there and

0: It's situated in a good location involving the Turtle Lake Lodge and Indian Point Golden Sands resorts, so the resort village of Turtle View. I don't really know what more to say. It's just it's exciting to be out there and seeing people on the trails, and yeah.
1: It is a really beautiful space, and again, that you can go. There's different areas. There's frog ponds. There's different sandy areas. There's you know, deeper, darker woods. I'm curious about how much work goes into maintaining trails, because it is a real pleasure to be able to go on a trail and not have to bushwhack. So, how much work goes into maintaining those trails?
0: Okay, well, I have a couple crew members. I have Doug Cushway. He does my North Shore Trail. That's the lakeshore side, and that's a tough trail. The beavers, they like to put all their blockades up there, so when trees fall. Then I have another gentleman, Marvin Brost, and he comes in with his chainsaw and keeps the paths free of all the fallen trees. And I get to be the ground worker with pushing the lawnmower on about 3.5 kilometers of trail. So going down and back on each one, it's intensive. And it's we're pretty careful with the fire bans, because you don't want to be clipping rocks. So
1: right.
0: We've had a wet year. So, of course, wet year means mowing more often. Saying that, it's rewarding when the trails are free. I try to keep a 6-foot path, like 3 foot on maybe either side of the trail. Just, you know, so you're not brushing up against the trees. It's safe. I've been in there, never had ticks on me. It's safe. I've never had a bear encounter. I do
1: Although
0: see signs of bears.
1: Quite a lot of bear poop.
0: there's some
1: evidence that bears also enjoy the nature sanctuary. But over the last few years, what was once meadow and forest space has now been taken down to make space for more cabins and a road. Development now goes right up to that fence line of the nature sanctuary. Just how important is a sanctuary to making sure this sanctuary and, you know, ones like this, to making sure that there are pockets of nature that are maintained and publicly accessible?
0: Oh, yes. When we were going to become a private resort village, they were quite interested in consuming that property, and Nature Saskatchewan is advocate that their properties will not ever be up for sale, so that's a safeguard. And when I talk to the office and they reassure me with that, it's a great feeling, because it just can't be consumed. There's a lot of lake space is undevelopable, but I know we're on some pristine lakefront property that, with our sanctuary being 112 acres, it's a really nice piece of land, and I don't think it'll ever become part of it. The problem with people developing, it may discourage some birds from being there, but you know, the bird count, you know, we have over 100 species of birds. We have the berries, we have the mushrooms. Building won't infringe on that, I don't think. So I think we're in safeguard. I'm quite pleased and happy that the sanctuary will stay long while I'm gone, and the next person will have the same feeling.
1: They get to mow the trail.
0: Yeah.
1: Okay, well, Darlene, I really appreciate you taking the time to join us today and for all the work that you're doing.
0: Okay, well, thank you for inviting me on the show. It was great talks, great listening. Thank you.
1: You bet. Darlene Roth is a steward of the Turtle Lake Nature Sanctuary that's managed by Nature Saskatchewan. And it's just one of the stops that is going to be made by folks on a Nature Saskatchewan meetup later in September. And you can find out more information about that on their website. I want to head to another part of the province and more with the Nature Conservancy of Canada. So we're heading to the southwest, and there is now 25 hectares of prairie grasslands protected near Swift Current. And that's in a big part

0: to a partnership between my next guest and the Nature Conservancy of Canada. Kristen Simonson is a teacher in Swift Current. She's also the co-founder of the Sage Creek Prairie School, where she and her husband, Gary, offer immersive outdoor education programs that connect young people to nature. And she's on the line from there right now. Kristen, thank you so much for joining the program today.
1: Well, thank you for having me.
0: So tell us about your land and what makes it so special.
1: Well, I mean, we think it's obviously very special. It's native prairie grassland. We're right north of the city limits of Swift Current. I know there's been a lot of talk about agricultural land, and this land is not able to be farmed. We've got very steep coulees. We've got an aspen bluff in the bottom. We've got a creek that goes through. So we're very glad that it was left intact, because the longer that we stay on this little piece of, I think we're only about 70 acres, we realize that it's quite an important and significant piece of land. We've got the Battleford Trail that the remnants go through, our north pasture. We have two navigation wheels, which are thousands of years old. We've got teepee rings. We've got just things like that.
0: How did you find out about that kind of cultural significance?
1: We didn't right away. This area wasn't grazed, and the grass was quite long when we moved here. And so after our horses had some time grazing on the hill, we realized that there were teepee rings up on top. And then when we did a partnership with the NCC, we realized that there were two navigation wheels, and we had some experts come and have a look at it and tell us that that's what they were for sure. So
0: what is a navigation wheel?
1: It's almost like a medicine wheel. It's basically, we've got two parts of navigation wheels. It's not complete, but it's basically designed to showcase where certain groups of people were moving to and from. And so it sounds like our area was very much a hub of activity. There were a lot of people coming and going, and that just kind of signifies who was where at what time.
0: Fascinating. That's the first I've learned about that. That's really neat. You know, same question as to Jody earlier. You know, if you owned this land, and you did, you could continue not developing it. So why did you decide to partner with NCC to make it an official thing?
1: You know, there were a few things that happened along the way that made us realize that we wanted something formal in place. We never had any intention of developing this any further than what we did right now. But because we are on the city limits of Swift Current, one of the things that became apparent to us was there were plans for a highway bypass to connect to number 4 going north and south, which means that any sort of large scale industrial vehicles would cut north and kind of go along this bypass. And I mean, any kind of spill or accident would basically ruin this neck of the woods. And we weren't very interested in that. So we decided that we wanted something permanent in place that would make sure that not only could we continue to do what we were doing on this piece of property, but like it's been said before, this would be a permanent protection.
0: Your property borders NCC's Cave Pasture property. So how does your contribution help add to the work that NCC is doing in this area of the province already? And Andrea, you're standing by, so I'll come to you right after this as well.
1: Well, we're such a tiny piece. I mean, we're only 77 acres. We're just a
0: 77
1: just
0: acres. A it sounds like a like for me in the city, I don't know, 77 acres seems like a sizable thing, but you consider it small, but go ahead.
1: So when we had actually approached the NCC earlier, but the Cave Pasture agreement didn't exist yet, and so we were too small to really be considered. And then once the Cave Pasture was there, which borders us, we sort of added on to it. And I mean, the significance of it is we do have, there are little pockets of native prairie all throughout this area. And

0: we're kind of starting the progression of a wildlife corridor. The Swift Current Creek is to the east of us, and we have a lot of traffic of wildlife go through our coulee, sort of across the cave pasture and down to water. So it's really nice to be able to have added that feature, because we outer south-facing windows, we see a steady parade of wildlife all the time that uses it. So,
1: and as a wildlife corridor, is it just something you notice, or is it something that's a designation?
0: It's just something we noticed. But as soon as you start development in the middle, that wildlife has to find another way around. And I mean, the second they leave a protected area, then there's all sorts of things that, mm-hmm. I mean, they lose habitat and they lose nesting capabilities. And yeah, I mean, it's really nice to have a continuous track of protected prairie that they can use.
1: Andrea, you've been listening to this conversation. Andrea Loughran from Nature Conservancy of Canada. Is there anything you want to add to what we're hearing from Kristen?
2: Yeah, I think it was great timing. So combined with the cave pasture area, it's about 700 acres, and it is a corridor. But it's also an ability, as we partner and we've been out there with some of the First Nations for ceremony. The area is grazed as well. It's a great opportunity close to an urban area to understand the importance of the prairie grasslands. And we know over 80% are gone today, and we know the ecosystem services that prairie provides through carbon storage, flood mitigation, a whole host of different opportunities. And so it's a great conduit to be able to share that with community. And we're actually partnering on the 18th with the City of Swift Current to host a BioBlitz right out there, just like we have done at Pipestone. So it's just another opportunity to gauge everybody and the meaning and importance of our native prairie.
1: That's a great transition, because I know that, Kristen, you know, people might be familiar with the idea of forest schools, but how does that look different when you have a school like this that's happening on grasslands? Because you do take young people out to your land on a regular basis.
0: We do. That's something that I've done for pretty much my entire career. The forest school designation is fairly new. I became certified in the last 10 years. And the idea is that it's land as teacher. And so instead of having curriculum and very direct teaching methods, you instead take people out onto land, whatever kind of land it is. I mean, forest school is obviously developed for forests. We don't have very many of those in the south. So we changed our name to a prairie school, because that was sort of the ecosystem that we wanted to highlight. And it's the same idea, though. We do take all ages, actually. It's not just kids. We take a lot of adults as well. And we just take them out on land and then proceed to do some programming just while we're outside. So.
1: Yeah, it's funny, because even in this province, even if you see natural spaces, you know, driving or all around you, it's hard to know where exactly you can access them, and know if you have permission to. And Andrea, I'm curious, from your perspective, just how important is it to make sure that people, especially folks maybe who are living in cities and don't have ready access to this kind of land, how important is it for there to be publicly accessible spaces?
2: Oh, I tell this story often about why I've been involved in NCC and the organizations I've been involved in. It was driving with my kids. We were urban folks, easy peasy. And they were just toddlers quizzing where do things come from, and talk, because we'd pass creatures and animals. And it was, where do the eggs come from? The grocery store. Well, it all doesn't quite happen that way, right? So it's been vitally important for me, as someone who lives urban, to get out into the nature, understand that rich history and culture as an adult. So speaking to educating adults, so super important. And I continue to learn as I go. But today our planet's on fire, literally and metaphorically. And so understanding the interplay between communities, economies, and how we can bring strong balance to that, I think is incredibly important for all people.
1: Yeah, it's interesting. I mean, I think like a lot of rural folks, people who have their own land, you know, in the spring, like a big part of the spring would be going out and seeing the crocuses, and it's nice.

0: nice because outside of Regina, I know a lot of people head out to Wascana Trails, but people head out of town so that they have a chance to experience those little markers of the seasons. And it's just a really special. And we still have a couple minutes left. So if people want to join the conversation today and tell us a little bit about, you know, the natural spaces that they have access to because of these conservation agreements, you can call 1-800-716-2221 or you can email bluesky@cbc.ca. We have a couple of emails, so I want to get to one from Delwyn, who writes, "We own 6 quarters of land upon which some native land excesses. 1 quarter has 80 acres, which has never seen a plow. Upon that land, we have seen very interesting plants, from native grasses to various wildflowers and birds and animals. For some reason, the rural municipality does not reduce taxation if someone has native land. It is fantastic to have. Other lands mentioned have a small acreage of native non-plowed land. Conservation is great." So I'm curious about that. Maybe, well, Jody Blythe from Nature Sask is listening to that as well. But Delwyn is asking about why rural municipalities do not reduce taxation if someone has native land. Do you see, or is that part of any advocacy? Is there any work being done to try to financially incentivize people maintaining natural spaces, native prairie, and that kind of thing?
1: Not that I'm aware of from the standpoint of the RMs, no.
0: Okay. Well, I'm sure that Delwyn is saying maybe you take notes. We've got another email from Carmen who writes, "I'm an advocate for prairie conservation in Saskatoon and impressed that the city of Regina is being held to account. Saskatoon's first and only urban prairie reserve, the Saskatoon Natural Grasslands, has been a conservation zone for 30 years, but with limited funds and low priority. Meeowsin and the city of Saskatoon that funds Meeowsin have allowed this conservation site to deteriorate with over 73% of plant species loss under their management. This is a loss of biodiversity that cannot be restored. Landowners like ranchers do a better job of long-term planning for prairie conservation and urban prairie conservation or restoration. Urban conservation projects need to learn from these leaders. More importantly, putting ownership into people's hands is underutilized in the prairies. The Association of Canadian Land Trusts has shown that local people investing their sweat equity into land protection and stewardship is a successful model that we could try here." And that came to us from Carmen. Anybody can answer that, but Jody or Andrea, do you have thoughts on what we just heard from Carmen there?
2: Yeah, I think that the sweat equity and the work that the community can do is so important, and that speaks to the reality that 90% of our lands are grazed, right? So making sure we have strong management plans so that those lands stay biodiverse. We have an excellent team of staff and volunteers that also help steward our lands across Saskatchewan too.
0: Jody, do you have anything to add to that?
1: I'm not, sorry, I slightly interrupted there. I just wanted to contribute that as far as we've talked about ecosystem services and biodiversity, but there is a, we live in a part of the world where groundwater is important, pollinators, our neighbors are benefiting from what we're doing on our land. It's hard to put numbers on it. Some research has been done, but you know, there's an economic benefit, there's a social benefit, and I'm so glad we're doing it. And if anybody has questions, I'd like them to feel free to reach out to us.
0: Kristen, maybe my last question for you is, if people, there might be people listening today who have access to land, especially land rich in biodiversity, you know, what would you like them to be considering right now?
3: That's a loaded question. From my standpoint, from my career, I've always made it a priority to bring young people out on land. If there's no connection to young people, there will be no protection in the future. And so by bringing children out, by showing them some of the things like the seasonal markers, like crocuses, like, you know, teepee rings, and making sure that there's something concrete, that they can feel and touch and see, rather than just doing it in a classroom in, you know, rows and columns and desks.

0: there's so much education that can happen out in these places that people are willing to, you know, protect and conserve. And I just think that that is such an important part.
1: I really appreciate what you're doing. If people are interested in learning more about the Sage Creek Prairie School, where should they go?
0: We have a fairly active social media presence, so you can find us there. And then we have a webpage as well at sagecreekprairieschool.ca.
1: Okay, well, Kristen, thank you so much. I hope to make it out to that neck of the woods to see your land someday. That would be great.
0: That would be good.
1: That's Kristen Simonson, and she's the co-founder of the Sage Creek Prairie School, where she and her husband, Gary, offer immersive outdoor education programs connecting all ages of people to nature, and they work with NCC to protect 25 hectares of prairie grasslands near Swift Current. We are coming up to the end of the show. I want Andrea and Jody, I want to give you each a chance just to have one last word. Andrea, what's the takeaway for folks here today?
2: I do want to encourage folks, although we're headed to back to school season, to get on out, whether that's out to Kristen's area in Sage Creek, but NCC absolutely has 4 nature destinations and all available at natureconservancy.ca. And it takes so little to get engaged in nature and to be both an advocate and a volunteer. So really encourage folks to lean in to our world today.
1: Thank you so much. And Jody?
3: I would just like to put a plug in for Nature Saskatchewan. It's a great organization. Naturehood and the programs geared to kids, and our fall meet is coming up in September.
1: Okay, so. Well, this has been really lovely today. I really appreciate you joining this conversation today. This is Andrea Loughran with NCC and Jody Blythe with Nature Saskatchewan. There's other folks who are trying to join this conversation right at the end, so I encourage you to call TalkBack at 1-800-661-7540 or email bluesky@cbc.ca. We can include any thoughts on this topic and our topic yesterday on tariffs and Saskatchewan's role, what we can be doing when we're in this trade war with the U.S. So we will make that mailbag tomorrow. You can email bluesky@cbc.ca. And tomorrow on the program, Jen Quinnell will be in the host chair and will be talking about the question, are we becoming too casual as a society? We are losing dry cleaners because they say people just don't dress up anymore. So join that conversation tomorrow between 12 and 1.
4: 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It's time for another edition of That's Puzzling. Host Pia Chattopadhyay competes against one familiar voice and one clever listener in a battle of brain games devised by puzzle master Peter Brown. That's Puzzling, all summer long. Friday afternoon at 1, 1:30 in Newfoundland. And on demand on CBC Listen. The news is next, and then it's Unreserved with Rosanna Dearchild.
5: Archival photos can tell us the when and where of history, but what about the names and stories of the people? 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
7: 1 o'clock, 24 degrees and mainly sunny in Regina, 22 degrees and partly cloudy in Saskatoon. From CBC Saskatchewan's Saskatoon Bureau, I'm David Shield. A proposed class action lawsuit alleging abuse at a private Christian school in Saskatoon will continue. The lawsuit against Mile 2 Church and people involved with Legacy Christian Academy was thrown out last year. The judge said there was abuse of process because other defendants weren't immediately notified when settlements were reached with 3 others, but former students appealed, and today the Saskatchewan Court of Appeal issued its decision. The judges say there was no evidence the court process had been compromised, and they say the former students can proceed with their court action. Legacy Christian Academy later changed its name to Valor Academy, and Mile 2 Church is now called Encounter Church. Ottawa is striking back at the United States with a sweeping range of counter tariffs. Finance Minister François-Philippe Champagne says it's in response to unfair and unacceptable trade terms proposed by

0: Washington.
1: When the United States of America asked too much and offered too little, we made a choice. We chose Canada.
0: The tariffs will range from 15 to 50% and will apply to more than $27 billion worth of imports from the United States. They will come into force on September 8th, affecting hundreds of U.S. products, including steel, dairy, appliances, and paper.
1: Canada's country.

0: will spend $7.5 billion to support workers affected by U.S. tariffs. The Premier of Saskatchewan says he's in favor of Ottawa's response to the trade dispute with the United States. Scott Moe issued a statement this morning announcing counter tariffs that will affect roughly 11% of Saskatchewan's annual imports from the states. That's approximately $1.5 billion. Moe says the province is assessing what industries are most affected by the counter tariffs and who may need further support. At 2 minutes after 1 o'clock, it's 24 degrees in Regina, 22 degrees in Saskatoon. This is CBC News. The Broadway Business Improvement District in Saskatoon is celebrating 40 years, and the community is celebrating with multiple events. The Broadway Community Table allows people to share meals and build community with cooking classes. Amiel Christofferson is the manager at Steep Hill Cooperative, a local and organic food store. She says sharing meals and activities is one of the best ways to foster community.
1: I think it offers a very low pressure opportunity to kind of see the humanity in each other and makes it easier to just go, oh, like we are the same in these ways and oh, I never would have guessed.
0: Events will take place during the lunch hour today at the Broadway Bid. The next community table event will take place in late September. And she was a singer, a businesswoman, and a philanthropist. But above all, Dolly Parton was an icon. Parton has died at the age of 80. Magda Gebrselassie has more.
2: Growing up in the Great Smoky Mountains of Tennessee, Parton was from a family of 14, living in a cabin with no electricity. Music was a source of light.
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2: By 13, she had performed at the Grand Ole Opry. After high school, she moved to Nashville, met and married her husband, Carl Dean, and had a top 40 hit with this cheeky song.
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0: That's the news this hour from CBC Saskatchewan. With CBC meteorologist Alistair Alders. Mainly sunny skies today with a mix of sun and cloud for eastern and far northern Saskatchewan with a diminishing chance of showers or a thunder shower. 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
8: And I always remember my grandma talking about whenever she was a little girl, they would get in a little buggy, and they lived kind of near Buzzard Basin, South Dakota, which is kind of close to Eagle Nest, South Dakota, on the Oglala Lakota Reservation. And they would jump in a wagon and go to Martin, South Dakota.
7: Sophie Mousseau is a name that Daphne Richards Cook heard a lot growing up. Family stories that were passed from grandmother to daughter to grandchild. Stories about Sophie. Daphne's great-great-grandmother.
8: They would go to the office of Sophie's son. His name was James Ryan, and he was the first Oglala Lakota lawyer. And he would come out, and then he would have a bunch of bags of groceries and all kind of other things for them. So she said that they would load up the buggy, and then they would go back to their place, which was a long old cabin.
7: And Daphne knew the stories about her great-great-grandmother Sophie, but she didn't really know what she looked like, at least not beyond what she saw in her own reflection.
8: My grandma was named Sophie, after Sophie. She used to tell me that when I was in the sun and I was always plain and I have a darker complexion. So she was saying that I look like her grandma, Sophie, and because I was short, Sophie was like 4'8", and I'm 5'2". Also, I had long hair when I was growing up, and Sophie had hair below her behind her back, so she had really long hair.

0: About 15 years ago, Daphne met someone who would bring focus to that reflection. She showed her an old black and white photo of a girl who stood defiant in history, an old photograph that unlocked a canon of family knowledge and reframes the narrative of the early Midwest.
1: To see what my mom and them were talking about all these years, it was just a lot of knowledge of just seeing her, but also wanting to know more of her, the curiosity, and just that kinship.
0: Dadse, Anine, Buju, hello, and welcome. This is Unreserved. I'm Rosanna Deerchild. An old black and white photo led Marnie Sandwise on a search to find the identity of the girl in the middle.
2: On a few of the prints, someone has just written in pencil Arapaho, but nowhere is there a particular name written down for this child. And that bothered me. I just wanted to see if I could figure out who she is.
0: The trail led to Daphne Richards Cook, who carried both her story and a striking connection.
1: My mom always told me, be strong, because the blood that we have running through our veins is really very strong. She said we had really strong ancestors, and especially in our women's side of our family.
0: Plus, People of the Watershed is a photo exhibit that Paul C. Sequoises says gives a glimpse of life on the trapline through archival photos taken more than a half a century ago.
3: Archives can be just like discovering little treasures sometimes. Sometimes you open the box and there's nothing really there. Other times you open it up and there's a whole bunch of stuff there. And this is one of those cases where there was a whole bunch of stuff there.
0: Today, reframing history by reconnecting relatives through archival photos. The 2010 ad that appeared in the Lakota Times read, "Looking for information on Mystery Woman." If anyone has any ideas about who this girl might be, please contact Marnie Sandwise. Underneath, a 19th century photo of a girl standing in the middle of a group of men. Marnie's Mystery Woman became a years-long search and eventually led her to write a book called The Girl in the Middle. Marnie, welcome to Unreserved.
2: Thank you so much. It's a pleasure to be here.
0: So tell me about this photo of the Mystery Woman. Can you describe it to me?
2: Yes. The original photograph is about 13 inches high by 18 inches wide. What you see are six white men, some dressed in military uniforms, some in civilian dress, standing in a very formal and awkward pose to either side of a young girl who appears to be a Native child. She's wrapped in a trade blanket. And in the extant copies of the photograph, all of the copies of it I've seen, the men are named. They all have names. They're leading political and military figures. But the girl is never named. And that bothered me. I just wanted to see if I could figure out who she is.
0: What was she named on the photo? Did she have a nation, or what did they say about it on about her on the photo?
2: On the negative itself, someone has inscribed the word Dakota. On a few of the prints, someone has just written in pencil Arapaho. But nowhere is there a particular name written down for this child.
0: Well, that's quite a mystery, and a good one at that, which set you off on your journey. Why did you want to find out who this young woman was?
2: Originally, I had thought I would do a bigger project of trying to identify unidentified people in photographs made in the United States during the 19th century, perhaps during the Civil War, perhaps during the Indian Wars, perhaps as part of the westward expansion. But then I settled on this picture, and the story got so big, I realized I didn't need to look any farther. So when I first looked at this photograph, I knew this. These men were there as part of a federal peace commission sent west by the United States Congress to try to push the Lakota and some of the other Northern Plains tribes onto reservations in the immediate aftermath of the Civil War. This picture was made in 1868. I knew the picture was made at Fort Laramie, where this federal commission had been sent in 1868 to hold the peace treaty negotiations. So originally I thought, maybe this little girl is the daughter

0: of one of the headmen who's come into the fort to sign the treaty. Maybe she's a translator, a very young translator, because I knew the men had used a woman as a translator the year before. And I knew that there were many mixed race families on the Northern Plains in which there were multilingual children. But I read all of the papers of the Peace Commission. I read the private papers of these men. No, my guesses were wrong. But finally, in the archives at Fort Laramie, which is now run by the American National Park Service, I found a little note card. And in 1978, a man named Eddie Ryan came through the fort. He saw an exhibition on display in the library, and he saw a copy of this photograph. And he said, "I know who that girl is. That's my grandma. Her name is Sophie Mousseau."
1: Wow. Amazing. And that was just by chance that that happened?
0: That was by chance, but I quickly learned that Mr. Ryan, who identified the picture, was no longer alive. And I'm a historian. I need proof for things. So his word got me started, but his word did not solve the mystery for me. Some of his relatives said he was very reliable. Others said he was not so reliable. But I could quickly tell with that name and his name that he was 30 years old when his grandma died. So he might have recognized a photograph of her as a young child.
1: And so what did you do next? How did you go about, you know, finding more proof of Sophie Mousseau?
0: I was unfamiliar with the name, but I quickly learned that Mousseau was still a very popular name on the Pine Ridge Reservation in present-day South Dakota. So I posted a little query in the Lakota Times, which is the local paper there. I sent them a copy of the photograph and said I would welcome hearing from descendants. And so happily for me, I did hear from one, a great-great-granddaughter. And she's been a kind of research ally and a friend for me along the journey.
1: Amazing. Well, how did that feel when you finally, you know, discovered somebody that had a direct link to Sophie?
0: It was fantastic. And through her, I met a few other relatives over email. Thank goodness for email here. And I went up to South Dakota to visit the great-great-granddaughter. And I learned from her, she is a family historian, the family historian. I learned from her that she had no other photographs of Sophie. So there wasn't an easy way to ratify that our guess was correct. She had some family stories, some of which were just wonderful for me to hear, the kind of little stories that a historian can't find in more official sorts of documents. She also had some stories that official documents challenged. So over the years, I've tried to share with her what I found. It's not my story. It's Sophie's story, and I'm happy to share it with anyone and everyone.
1: Well, let's hear it. Introduce us, please, to Sophie Mousseau. Who is she?
0: She has an extraordinary story, and it's actually extraordinary to think about how we can find her story. I am a professional historian, so these are the sorts of things that interest me. It's ironic. We actually know more, or can know more, about Sophie Mousseau, who's 8 years old in this photograph, than we can about the vast majority of people born on the Northern Plains in the United States in the mid-19th century, native, white, whatever. We know a lot about her because her father lived a very long time and became one of those old-time pioneers that journalists like to seek out. We know about her because her father repeatedly sued the American government, and in his lawsuits, he disclosed quite a lot of information about his family. We know about her because her first husband got swept up in an awful and notorious crime, and the newspapers hung on that trial. And we know about her because the federal government kept track of her. Once she moved to a official Indian reservation at Pine Ridge, the federal government kept careful track of who lived there, who they lived with, et cetera, to keep track of food rations and eventually land allotments. So here's Sophie's story. Her father is a French-Canadian trader named M.A. Mousseau. Her mother is a Lakota woman named Yellow Woman. And they met in the most extraordinary way. And there's an incredible backstory to this picture. But 13 years before this picture was made, one of the men standing in the photograph beside Sophie led an assault on a Lakota village in what's now western Nebraska on the plains in the United States. He shot a woman named Yellow Woman in the leg and used her baby as target practice, and then rounded up Yellow Woman and the other survivors and marched them to Fort Laramie, the nearest American military fort. In that assault on the village, he discovered that the Lakota had ammunition that had been sold or traded to them by French traders.

0: So he rounded up all of the French traders and brought them to Fort Laramie. So Yellow Woman and M.A. Mousseau met as a result of this horrific massacre. And they married, they became Sophie's parents, and they remained married over half a century. So Sophie is born in 1860. She's only 8 years old when she poses for this photograph. I think she's standing on a little box, so she looks a bit taller. She grew up around Fort Laramie. She grew up around there because her father's road ranch was destroyed by a band of hungry and angry Native men, and they came into the fort for protection. When she was only about 14, she married a white Irish immigrant who was a Civil War veteran named Posey Ryan. They had five children. And when the youngest was still a babe in arms, Posey fell in love with a white woman. He kidnapped his own children and sent young Sophie, then in her 20s, off to Pine Ridge, the newly created reservation in South Dakota. There, she worked briefly at a boarding school, the Oglala Boarding School in Pine Ridge. And eventually, she remarries to a man named John Monroe, who had been a juggler in a Wild West show, but he was also an very experienced speaker of Lakota and certain archaic forms of Lakota. And he became the go-to translator for all of the anthropologists coming to the Pine Ridge Reservation around the turn of the 20th century. With him, she had another eight children, so that's 13 in all. And she lived the last half century of her life in Pine Ridge. She died during the Great Depression in a dugout home with a bearskin flapping across the front door.
1: What an incredible story. I'm going to read that book.
0: Okay. I hope everybody will want to read the book.
1: So taking it back to the picture, why was Sophie in that picture? What was she doing there?
0: Well, to the cut to the chase, I don't exactly know what she's doing there, but I have a few ideas. The photographer, Alexander Gardner, who is a quite famous Civil War photographer in the U.S., famous for his photographs of President Lincoln, the photographer might have wanted her there because she's much shorter than the man, she's different complected, she looks different, and she adds visual interest to the photograph. Her father might have wanted her there because General Harney, the man who led this terrible assault on a Lakota village some 13 years before, had once employed him, and he had just lost his road ranch. He needed work, and he might have been trying to curry favor. There's another man in the photograph who's a lawyer, and on the side, he's double dealing because Sophie's father has hired him to help him sue the federal government to recover damages for the raid on his road ranch. But here's what I would like to believe, and there's no proof of this. I'm way out on a limb here as a historian. I like to think that maybe Sophie wanted to be there. She had a couple of little brothers and sisters. She's at a peace treaty gathering that's completely chaotic. There are thousands and thousands of people and horses and stray dogs and cook fires and sounds of multiple languages all around her. She's probably keeping track of her younger brothers and sisters all the time. And for once, she gets to do something special all by herself and go pose for a photographer. And she had never seen a camera before. It must have been an extraordinary day for her.
1: It must have been an extraordinary day for, you know, a little girl wandering around that chaos and thinking, I could be
0: special
1: and forever in this moment. That's great. Let's write a movie, Marnie.
0: I don't know if she could think that she would be special forever because it's not clear that she knew what it would be. And let me clarify that the photographer made negatives at Fort Laramie, but he didn't make prints of these pictures until months later when he went back to Washington, D.C. So Sophie couldn't have seen or really visualized what the final product would look like.
1: Yeah. Still pretty exciting for a kid, right?
0: I like to think so.
1: This is Unreserved on CBC Radio 1, Sirius XM, U.S. Public Radio, and Native Voice 1. I'm Rosanna Deerchild. My guest today is Marnie Sandwise, author of The Girl in the Middle. Earlier you had mentioned that you eventually did find and connect with one of Sophie Mousseau's descendants, Daphne Richards Cook.
0: Yes.
1: Take me to that meeting. What was that like? What happened there?
0: Daphne responded to the query that I posted in Lakota Times and sent me an email, and we began an email correspondence.

0: She shared with me what she knew about her great-great-grandmother, and I shared with her what I knew about them. Our stories didn't always mesh, so there was a lot of back and forth. How do you know that? How do you know that? And I live in New Mexico. I went to South Dakota to meet her, and she generously welcomed me into her home, and she had a little box or some baggies of family memorabilia. So I looked at what she had. She had photographs of family members who are closer to her. And we wondered, oh, do they look like Sophie? Do they not look like Sophie? I don't think that's really a good, reliable way to identify someone in a photograph, but it was fun to see those pictures. And I just listened to her stories. I looked at her family photographs. And it was so good, of course, to be reminded that the 19th century story I'm writing about as a historian has such present day power and importance to people living right here and now. That's, I think, always good for a historian to remember that their work just doesn't exist in a vacuum. It really matters to people.
1: Yeah, absolutely. What was her reaction when she finally got to see a picture of her ancestor?
0: Well, that's a good question to ask her. I think one way to think about where we started is that I started with a photograph that someone told me was Sophie Mousseau, and I didn't know anything about her. And Daphne had stories about her great-great-grandmother, Sophie Mousseau, but had never seen a photograph of her. So at that meeting, and really previously over email, we put that together. Here's the person we think is her, and here's the stories we've heard about her. How can we bring this together?
1: Amazing. And so when we see this photo now and know who the girl in the middle is, Sophie Mousseau, how does it change, you know, that abstract history lesson that we know and learn about in school about, you know, the U.S. military and indigenous people trying to defend their homelands? What kind of context does that give us?
0: I think it reminds us that when the U.S. military is out west, they are dealing with real people. They are not dealing with an abstract Cheyenne child or Lakota child or Arapaho man. They are dealing with people who are like the Sophies of the world, who have particular parents, who have particular siblings, who have experienced particular hardships in their life, who have dealt with different challenges in their life. It makes everything so much more personal. And I think it reminds us, we can't just say federal government versus Indians, federal government versus Lakota versus Arapaho versus Cheyenne. This is the federal government inserting itself into the lives of particular individuals.
1: Yeah. And so then why does it matter to name that unnamed people in historical photos?
0: Because it reminds us exactly of that. These are very particular people who have experienced very particular things in their lives. We can't generalize, oh, the U.S. government did this. We need to say the U.S. government did this to this particular person and diverted their life in a particular way.
1: Yeah. And so when you look at that photo now and look into the face of Sophie Mousseau, does she speak to you differently? What does she say to you?
0: She says to me, pay attention. She says to me, pay attention, because there are a lot of Native children recorded in 19th century photographs, Native women who have remained unnamed in photographs. Native men are more often named in these photographs because they had roles in the treaty negotiations that had brought the photographers there in the first place. But she says to me, pay attention to us. We are individuals. We have our own story. But let me add one thing. I may think I know what Sophie looks like now. I may have identified the general arc of her life. But photographs don't tell us everything. I will never know what is inside of Sophie's head. I think it's tempting when we identify someone in a photograph to try to imagine exactly how they're experiencing the world, but we can't. We can imagine that because she was a mother and I'm a mother, I can imagine how she felt when her children were wrenched away from her. I can imagine that, but I cannot know. So photographs give us access to a lot

0: lot of knowledge. They lead us to amazing stories, but they don't tell us everything.
1: Yeah, that's for sure. And what do you hope your story for the search for Sophie Mousseau inspires in other people who might see the photo, hear this interview, read your book?
0: I hope everyone will go home or go into their closet and find that shoebox of old photographs and label them. Label your family photographs. That's my big takeaway point, because everyone has a story. Not everyone's story is going to be like Sophie's. Sophie's story is unique because she's a unique individual. No two people have the same story. But so many people have extraordinary stories, and it's a lot of work to recover them. But you cannot even begin to recover those stories unless you have a name. A name is what links you to newspaper stories, to census reports, to government records. A name is key to everything. And so for me, the very moment of learning Sophie Mousseau's name is what unlocked everything that followed.
1: Well, I'm so glad you found that picture and you found her family and her name and returned it to her. Thank you so much.
0: Thank you. It's been a pleasure to talk to you.
1: Sandwise is the author of The Girl in the Middle. She's a history professor emerita from Princeton University. Coming up on Unreserved, we'll hear from one of Sophie Mousseau's descendants, Daphne Richards Cook. Daphne grew up hearing stories about Sophie, but was never able to put a face to her name. That is until Marnie Sandwise handed her the photo of her great-great-grandmother.
2: I was real excited to see the picture. I had seen other pictures that were similar from the photographer at Fort Laramie in 1868 of some different men and fur traders and interpreters and posing together. And when I looked at her, and I thought, she must be stand because she's like, she must be like 10, I think, or something. And so she's must be standing on something, or anyway, I thought it was kind of cool how they had that blanket around her, and then she just looking into the kind of into the camera light. And so it was real astounding to see that. And I said, yeah, I could see some resemblances, especially when I was a young girl. Yeah, I was just excited, overwhelmed, and just like so amazed and wanting to know more about her. So I was real excited to know and put a name and a face to her.
1: We'll hear more from Daphne Richards Cook after a short break.
3: It's 1:30, 25 degrees and mainly sunny in Regina, 21 degrees and partly cloudy in Saskatoon. From CBC Saskatchewan's Saskatoon Bureau, I'm David Shield with a look at the news headlines. Premier Scott Moe says he's in favor of the federal government's response to the trade dispute with the U.S. Counter tariffs will be applied to nearly $28 billion worth of American goods. Premier Moe says those counter tariffs will affect roughly 11% of the province's annual imports from the states. The Saskatchewan Court of Appeals says a lawsuit against Mile 2 Church and Legacy Christian Academy can continue. The lawsuit was thrown out last year. The original judge says there was abuse of process because other defendants weren't immediately notified when settlements were reached with other people in the suit. And students at the University of Saskatchewan are running a volunteer program to get seniors walking. The program started as a practicum and has now evolved to a student-led volunteer program. Organizers were worried the program would end when the practicum did. In the weather, a mix of sun and cloud in the south today with a chance of showers in Weyburn with gusty winds and a high of 23. Mainly sunny in the Churchill today with gusty winds in LaRonge and a high of 25. Clearing this evening in the south tonight with northerly winds in Regina and a low of 11.
1: Welcome back to Unreserved. Today, reframing Indigenous histories through photographs. Growing up, Daphne Richards Cook heard many stories about her great-great-grandmother. She was told that she looked like her, but she'd never seen a photo of her. Her great-great-grandmother was Sophie Mousseau. The mystery girl in the middle of that old black-and-white photograph that Mar

0: Marnie Sandwise was searching for. Marnie's search led her to Daphne. And Daphne's stories about Sophie gave voice to the once silent picture. Daphne, welcome to Unreserved.
1: Thank you. It's a great pleasure to be invited to your show. Thank you, Philomia.
0: We're so glad to have you on the show and to have this conversation with you. So what do you remember, you know, hearing about Sophie Mousseau when you were growing up?
1: I was real interested in her, and I kept, like, I wanted to see her picture and see how she was. And because I used to always love history, my mom used to always talk about history and stories. And so I knew all my genealogy. She just used to hammer it in my head. Not really, but anyway, she was always just telling me the lineage of her maternal side.
0: Earlier in this episode, we spoke with Marnie Sandwise. Tell me about the first time you met her and how that meeting went. What happened?
1: We exchanged emails. I was really into genealogy, where I was searching for Sophie Mousseau. And I got onto some genealogy pages and found some information. So I was real interested. So I scanned some documents that my mom found in our tribal enrollment office. They had given her a letter from M.A. Mousseau, Sophie's dad, that he wrote a whole little, about a couple pages describing where he was from, where he's born, and a little background on his history. And so throughout the years, we exchanged information, stories, and I was just all excited. And she said she was writing this book that was coming down to Pine Ridge. So I told her where I lived, and so she came over and we had coffee, and I showed her this big old binder I had of information, and we just sat and conversed and had a really good discussion. And it was really great to finally see her.
0: Yeah. And so when she handed you the picture of Sophie Mousseau the first time, How did you react? Take me to that moment.
1: I was real excited to see the picture. I had seen other pictures that were similar from the photographer at Fort Laramie in 1868 of some different men and fur traders and interpreters and posing together. And when I looked at her, and I thought, she must be Stan, because she's like, she must be like 10, I think, or something. And so she's must be standing on something, or anyway, I thought it was kind of cool how they had that blanket around her, and then she just looking into the kind of into the camera light. And so it was real astounding to see that. And I said, yeah, I could see some resemblances, especially when I was a young girl. Yeah, I was just excited, overwhelmed, and just like so amazed and wanting to know more about her. So I was real excited to know and put a name and a face to her.
0: Because this is the first time that you'd seen her picture, is that right?
1: Yeah.
0: And so as you look at this picture, what were you feeling? Besides obviously excitement and finally finding a picture of your great-great-grandmother, did you feel a connection with her or?
1: Yeah, I felt a connection to her, and especially to the stories, and just to see the maternal side of our lineage and to see what my mom and I were talking about all these years. It was just a lot of knowledge of just seeing her, but also wanting to know more of her, and the curiosity, and just that kinship of the maternal side of our family. My mom always told me that be strong, because the blood that we have running through our veins is really very strong. She said we had really strong ancestors, and especially in our women's side of our family. She said that blood is really strong, and remember that what they went through and the hardships and the happiness and all that, what they went through, that they handled it and they were able to go through that. And that's why we're all still here. So just remember that when anytime you feel stressed or you feel scared or you feel worried, or just to know that when you see our family and our connections, I mean, how our lineage is growing still.
0: Yeah. And actually, Marnie had described you as, you know, your family's historian, because you have all this knowledge, and that you, in fact, keep boxes and boxes of old documents and photographs.
1: Yeah, I had just gone through looking through the census and going through some old research material. And I had gone to the tribal college. I was always into looking at old newspapers and things like that. So when I went to the college, they had microfiche. So that was kind of like maybe in the early 90s. Then we didn't really have that strong of internet and web services back then. You can tell how old I am.
0: I was there with you, sis. I was there too.
1: So I put in all these old microfiche things and was doing research, which was really hard to read on the microfiche, but it was a really lot of pages in there. So I was sitting there trying to decipher it all and retype it. So here I am, I printed them all off and I start retyping the whole thing, which was really hard to read.
0: Wow, you're quite a researcher. And finally, Daphne, how do you feel about, you know, your connection to Sophie Musso today? You know, looking back at the long journey and finding her photo and learning about her and your own family's history and the connection to all of our histories.
1: It's amazing. I'm real proud of Sophie. And learning more about her and reading what all Marnie researched. And so, yeah, that family and Sophie and what they went through still hurts. And it's through my bloodline or the historical trauma or something that's still within us.
0: But also healing, right? As you reclaim those stories and share those stories, there's a healing in that.
1: Yeah, you're right.
0: Well, Daphne, thank you so much for sharing some of your stories with me today.
1: Thank you for inviting me.
0: Daphne Richards Cook is Oglala Lakota, and she is Sophie Musso's great-great-granddaughter. This is Unreserved on CBC Radio 1, Sirius XM, U.S. Public Radio, and Native Voice 1. I'm Rosanna Deerchild. Today, reframing Indigenous history through historical photos. Here is Cree singer-songwriter Danita Large with her song, Ancestors in My Bones.

0: That's Danita Large with Ancestors in My Bones. This is Unreserved on CBC Radio 1, Sirius XM, U.S. Public Radio, and Native Voice 1. I'm Rosanna Deerchild. A photograph can hold more than a moment. It can carry a life, a name, a connection, waiting to be remembered. Cree writer, journalist, and cultural activist Paul C. Sequoyces has spent years tracking down and sharing historical images of Indigenous people, helping families identify relatives and reclaim their stories. His latest collection is called People of the Watershed. The images were taken by trapline manager John McPhee as he traveled across northern Ontario in the 1950s and 60s. They are glimpses into communities rarely seen by outsiders. Paul breathes new life into these photographs, transforming a quiet archive into a living record of resilience and memory. Paul, welcome to Unreserved.
1: Thank you, Rosanna, and thanks for having me. And thank you

0: for the wonderful warm introduction.
1: Oh, well, of course.
0: It's great to be here. Yeah, it's great to be here as well.
1: So tell us, who was John McPhee?
0: John McPhee was a Scottish descent, second generation, settled. His father was a farmer. He settled in the Parry Sound area. That's where he got married as well. And he kind of didn't want the farm life, so a job came up to be an officer with the Ministry of Natural Resources, a trapline fur manager, the fur industry being very strong at the time. And McPhee was a very adventurous kind of personality, so that sounded a lot more exciting to him than just working on a farm. So he took the job. But he also happened to be an amateur photographer, and that's where this treasure was kind of, you know, gradually uncovered for me. Is I just realized there's a whole side of history here that really people need to see and haven't seen.
1: Mm. And what access did he have to communities in the Hudson's Bay watershed?
0: A phenomenal access, actually, that a normal photographer would not have. Because of his job as a trapline manager, he had to go to all these communities during different seasons. At the time, summertime or when the waters were free, it'd be by boat or canoe, or in winter by dog team or bush plane. Getting to these places, old school, if you will, kind of way. And because of his job, he actually had to work with the people. People got to know him. And it just really added a special intimacy or element to his photography. And that would not have happened if he had just been a normal photographer going off for a day here or a day there. It was because of that nice pairing of his work with his photography. So they just meshed together.
1: Mm-hmm. What was it about John's photos that caught your attention that were different?
0: Well, these were mainly that these were people he worked with, trappers he'd meet, guides who would take him around the countryside. So they were people who he knew by name, who he camped with. So because of that relationship, it just peeled away a layer that photography often has, where you have the photographer has the power and the subject, you know, is kind of just posing. It changed that relationship. He knew these people. He worked with these people. He recorded their names. He knew some rudimentary Cree and Anishinaabe, so he had his own little dictionary he'd carry around. So it was all, it all kind of became this wonderful collection that luckily, once he retired, he took it to the Archives of Ontario, who thankfully accepted it. So that's how I came across it, and then came across John himself, which kind of led to what People of the Watershed became, which is a traveling exhibition currently underway in Ontario, as well as a photo book. So it all came together, and it just, you know, it's one of those things you don't imagine it at the beginning. It just kind of all comes together, and it was kind of just like discovering archives can be just like discovering little treasures sometimes. Sometimes you open the box and there's nothing really there. Other times you open it up and there's a whole bunch of stuff there. And this is one of those cases where there was a whole bunch of stuff there.
1: Hmm. Ah, Facebook.
0: Exactly.
1: Tell me a little bit more about the relationship you were able to develop with John.
0: My work was much easier because of his record keeping. But what happened quickly is when we began to pull some of this stuff, the family connections all started to happen. That's my auntie, that's my uncle. So it all became all the stuff that led to people of the watershed, the stories behind the stories, if you will. And to personalize as much as you can the individual stories, the people who are in the photographs. And once you start to do that, you kind of change the nature of the photograph. Now that's not just someone who you don't know or someone's name. That person actually has a story, a history, a moment in their time.
1: Amazing.
0: Yeah. And
1: so what kind of photos did you find in the collection?
0: For the exhibition itself, we focused on the color photographs, partly just because there's a continuity to them. And also they're in Kodachrome. They're really beautiful colors that, you know, that exist in Kodachrome at that time in the 50s, early 60s. So you just see how people are dressed, and there's a vibrancy and the color to it. So we focus on the color photos for the exhibition. Not so much the black and white, but there are a lot of black and white as well. And then the next thing was, which ones do we have stories for? And that's the ones we'll kind of focus on in pulling together the exhibition. And because of the nature of the work and the photography and the time of the seasons, We rather than doing it by place, you know, Parry Sound, Thunder Bay,

0: Moose Factory, that kind of thing, at Wapiskat. Rather than do it by that, we did by seasons. So spring, summer, fall, winter. Because that just seemed a more natural synopsis of how John worked and how his work worked in the communities, as he'd be there at different times of the season. Again, people of the watershed, this is a huge area. This is, you know, bigger than France. It's, I think it's, in that way, it's a much, it's really a much more in-depth kind of photo book. And what makes it special for me is it really was about the people. You know, it's really about the people, John Mansell. These aren't famous people or chiefs or anything. They're just people who are in the communities, you know, the men and women and children. So in that way, it was really a powerful thing to come to see that come together as well.
1: Mm-hmm. Now, as you mentioned, this was taken over a large territory over the seasons, encompassing many language groups and nations. What did these photos reveal about, you know, the daily life for these people in the 1950s and 60s?
0: It's a different, totally different. And anyone who's, you know, you talk to the descendants now who've seen the exhibition as the tours Ontario, the lifestyle's totally different, of course. People have trucks and skidoos and everything else. Much more sedentary lifestyle. And also the fur trade was an important thing. In the 50s up to the early 60s, the fur trade was still viable. So it really fit in with just the, you know, the seasonal transition of people going off to winter camps, you know, smaller groups, and then coming back together in the spring and, you know, for celebrations and that, as all the families come back together. So that kind of rhythm was a totally different time than it is today. So that's one of the things I think that really resonates with people, is just how different the life was and how you see it in how people are dressed. The women, particularly, you know, if they're making skirts and stuff or dresses, they're all based on whatever materials are in the northern store in that community. So they differ from community to community, kind of thing.
1: Absolutely. Can you describe a scene for me, maybe a snapshot, if you will, of something that might be occurring that he had taken photos of during the spring? Like, what would spring like be?
0: Oh, I think ones is a whole section of the spring is all the families coming back together. It coincided with Treaty Days, which were a big celebration as well. And, you know, and that's, you know, people, it's not about getting the $3 or whatever it is. It's about this, you know, that relationship, that treaty relationship, and also the families coming back together. So there's lots of photos of all the families coming back together, almost like a tent city kind of thing going up. There's dances, fiddle music. You see some of the fiddlers playing. You see the square dances. It just gives you a sense of not just how people worked, but how people socialized and came together as well. And I think that's one of my favorite visual kind of records in the book, is how it shows that lifestyle at that time. And Treaty Days is the perfect example of that, with the camps, kind of everyone coming together and the treaty party going up, and, you know, John being there with his job, but also taking photos. So all that came together perfectly.
1: I can almost hear the fiddle music, Paul.
0: Exactly, you almost can.
1: When did your fascination with, you know, these archival photographs begin?
0: Oh, years ago. I would say at least a good 20 years ago. Now, I started to dabble with archival stuff, working on some nonfiction books, but I really got drawn to photography. I think partly the influence of my mother, who was a residential school survivor, and just talked about family photos and how they show a different side of life. We were hearing a lot of doom and gloom, but there was strength and continuity in our communities that allowed language to survive. So kind of taking that gem of what she said to me, and I began to look into archival photos. And it just kind of blossomed from there into different parts, you know, the social media side of it. The naming of names, sorry, of people in the photos, exploring the different archives that exist across the board. So all those, it was a very much an engaging and learning experience for me as well. So it didn't feel like work at all. It felt really like
1: detective work.
0: Fun detective work.
1: Fun and, detective work.
0: Yeah, it really kind of took on a life of its own. So I have no, you know, I have nothing but gratefulness for kind of that journey that it's been. And, you know, and I'm happy, you know, that the physical exhibitions are what's, you know, our big focus in the books, because I really like the idea of this being people actually seeing the actual photos. Or I just think people respond differently when they actually see

0: the art or the photograph on the wall as opposed to seeing it on the screen. It's just a different experience, as you know, with any kind of art.
1: Yeah, amazing. What can people gain or, you know, regain from looking at a photograph and finding that story behind it?
0: Oh, I think there's a lot. One is the act of naming is always important. So if it's a family photograph, that's your great auntie, that's your great uncle, that's your great grandfather, the great grandmother, whatever the relationship may be. And then as you start to learn more about them, you start to see kind of the threads to where, how you got to be where you are. And I especially think it's important because so many of our lives, particularly as Indigenous people, First Nation or Métis or Inuit, have been controlled by policies and bureaucrats and Indian Acts and Métis and non-status, all these, you know, all these things that continue to plague us and divide us. So in some ways, I think photography is, archival photography can be a liberating kind of process that kind of strips away all those artificial boundaries that separate us. And that gets back to what the crux of the matter is, which is our families and who we are and where we come from. And I think that's... Mm-hmm. Photography can, archival photography can serve as a means to look at things differently in that way, as opposed to looking at it in terms of legislations and policies and all that sort of thing.
1: Yeah. And at what point did you bring a community into the process of identifying who these people are and their stories? Was it before, during, after?
0: I would say it was before and during. It was before we actually realized there's going to be an exhibition. So, you know, we were posting the McPhee photos and people were recognizing them. So that was kind of starting, but there was no plan of an exhibition at that time. Mm-hmm. And then as the idea for an exhibition came together, then yes, we can contact some of these people and get more out of them. So it became that of contacting people and doing interviews. So it took on another layer. At that point, it was engaged in toward being an exhibition and a book. So... at that point, it switched gears about halfway through, for sure.
1: What was the response from community when they would see a picture of their great-great-grandma or auntie or you know, cousin?
0: I think people are really taken by the book, one, by how just how beautiful a book it is, mm-hmm. and just the photos in it and how they give depth and story to the families in the different communities. So it shows that their stories are important, and... I think that's the most important thing Watershed does, is it really gives legitimacy and dignity to those families and you know, the times they went through in the 50s and 60s.
1: Why is it important to you, Paul, to name these people, to find these stories, to make those community connections?
0: I like when there's a story behind things. And I always wonder what the story is. And I wonder that about photography across the board, not just Indigenous photography of Indigenous people, but all historical archival photography, is what is that storytelling? How do we look at that story from our perspective as opposed to the times then, and how do we interpret it? So there's so many ways we can do that.
1: Mm-hmm. And why do you think it's important for Indigenous communities to have these stories reclaimed and retold and reframed, really, in terms of the context of our cultures?
0: Well, I think it pulls threads together from the past to the present, and that's really an important thing. Because the more you look into it, the more you realize, well, geez, you know, there were tough times, but the families stuck together and they did this or they did that. And especially as families are, you know, as communities are in many of these areas, are looking at, you know, revitalizing language or taking youth back to the land, you know, on fishing camps or hunting camps, that sort of thing. Photos like this are part of that context because they... oh, here's how they used to hunt, or here's where they used to camp. So they can help to map out where the future is going as well. And I think particularly for things like, you know, we're bringing youth back to the land and how the relationship we did have with land. So I think that's where the photography itself becomes really an important tool for that.
1: Yeah. So People of the Watershed, clearly a gift for the people in that area, for Indigenous people to understand their own stories. But what do you hope non-Indigenous people who come to see the exhibit will take away?
0: Well, I hope they'll take away with respect and an increase.

0: increased awareness of life in the north, of the indigenous communities that are up there, their differences across, you know, language and location, of course. Some are up way up, some are not, you know, further south. But also that there's a history here, and this isn't just newfound land. This is land that's been lived on and traveled on and been a part of people's lives for generations upon generations. So it gets away from this idea of wilderness and that...
1: Empty wilderness.
0: Empty, exactly. That's not empty. There are people living there. There are animals there, fish there, etc. So I think it shows also, I hope it gives people a sense of responsibility toward that land, and that whatever processes or developments we do are in sync with what the land can handle, and also protecting nature and stuff. So there's a larger issue, of course, that I think the book is a part of.
1: Yeah. Well, thank you so much for your time today, Paul.
0: Oh, Rosanna, it's been a pleasure. It's always a pleasure to talk to you, and have a great day.
1: You too.
0: Okay. Take care, Rosanna.
1: You too. Paul Cizikwasis is a Cree writer, journalist, and curator. He is a member of the Beardies and Okemasis Cree Nation in Saskatchewan. That's all our time on Radio Indigenous. This episode was produced by Zoe Tennant, Kim Kasher, Rhiannon Johnson, Amanda Gear, and Bridget Stringer Holden. 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You can also find and follow us wherever you get your podcasts. I'm your favorite cousin, Rosanna Deerchild, coming at you from Winnipeg in Treaty 1 territory. Kinanaskmit Nawa. I go say.
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7: When the owner of a husky named Missy decided to keep her home from doggy daycare for a day, Missy dug a hole in the yard and took herself to daycare. 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
8: This is CBC News. At 2 o'clock, 25 degrees and mainly sunny in Regina, 21 degrees and partly cloudy in Saskatoon. From CBC Saskatchewan's Saskatoon Bureau, I'm David Shield. Prince Albert Police have released photos of two suspects after a shooting this weekend. The two men were dressed in dark clothing, with one seen riding a black electric scooter. On Sunday, police found a man on 13th Street West with a gunshot wound. He was rushed to hospital and is believed to have been shot with a shotgun. Now, police have issued photos of these two suspects. Anyone who witnessed the incident, heard a loud noise nearby, or have video surveillance are asked to call police. Two University of Saskatchewan physiotherapy students did their practicum at a long-term care home in Saskatoon. They took daily walks with senior residents at Stensrud Lodge and worked so that they could lose their progress once the practicum ended. So they worried they could lose their progress once the practicum ended, so they arranged for students on their school website to volunteer for help in one-hour slots. Levi Ostervater helped start the program.
9: A lot of people were really excited to go on the walks. They often were looking forward to seeing us. Some people we maybe got a little too early in the morning, so they weren't very happy at the time, but then we'd always just come back later. And yeah, I think a lot of people were excited to get out and get active and be moving.
8: Ostervalder says it's vital to stay active and helps everyone's mental and physical health. It's one of Saskatoon's biggest groupings of trees ever removed due to Dutch elm disease. Six trees in a row on Carlton Drive in College Park have tested positive, and the city will soon take them away. It's

removing another three from Avenue C North and Caswell Hill for the same reason. Last year was a record year for Dutch elm disease cases in Saskatoon, and this year the city has confirmed 22 cases. It's asking people to keep an eye out for signs of the disease in elm trees and to follow rules about pruning elm trees and dealing with elm wood. At 2 minutes after 2 o'clock, it's 25 degrees in Regina, 21 degrees

0: increase inflation by less than 1%. But as Peter Armstrong reports, business leaders are hopeful Canada can emerge from this uncertainty stronger.
1: As tariffs, counter-tariffs, threats, and heated rhetoric swirl across the border, the CEOs of two of Canada's biggest banks say the latest escalation is manageable. Darryl White, Chief Executive Officer of BMO Financial Group, says the previous tariffs have led to a lot of changes that businesses have had to navigate over the last 18 months.
2: Over the course of that time, as adjustments are being made in supply chains, we've got a growing Canadian economy, in fact, an increase in the growth rate as well as a reduction in the unemployment rates.
1: And White says he hopes Canada capitalizes on the momentum to make structural changes to its economy. That hope was also advanced by the Bank of Nova Scotia's CEO, Scott Thompson.
3: Removing interprovincial trade barriers, reducing the timing of approvals, you know, getting big things done.
1: Pushing ahead with those changes wouldn't just help Canada manage the uncertainty, it would also make the economy stronger once the worst of the trade war has passed. Peter Armstrong, CBC News, Toronto.
0: And finally, a legend of country music has died. Mama

Dolly Parton came from humble beginnings and rose to become one of country's music's most beloved performers. Her hit-making musical career spanned decades. Parton was also known for her acting, business acumen, and her philanthropy. Recently, she spoke about ongoing health issues. Her publicist says she died peacefully in Nashville. Dolly Parton was 80 years old. And that's the news this hour from CBC Saskatchewan. Now here's a look at the forecast with CBC meteorologist Alistair Alders. A slight chance of a shower will linger this evening along the Manitoba border and in the far northeast, but otherwise it will be mainly clear. Some local fog patches are possible overnight. Winds will become light through the evening. 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

0: Welcome to The Story From Here. I'm Gloria Makarenko in Vancouver. And this summer, we're repeating some of our favorite shows from the broadcast year so far. So today, you will hear the program that first aired on April 28th. I hope you enjoy listening.
1: Missy had dug her way out under the back gate, and Ran just took herself to daycare because she just, and it sounded like she just followed the route that we normally take in the morning with the bicycle.
0: A five-year-old husky in Regina who took herself to doggy daycare now has fans all around the world. 17 million views on TikTok and counting. We'll hear about Missy's great adventure in our second half hour today. We will also touch down in Ottawa, St. John's, Prince George, Sudbury, and Whitehorse, all on today's menu of great interviews and short documentaries from CBC local and regional programs over this past week. I hope you enjoy what we've chosen. Also on the show,
2: gives me focus, gives me a lot of anticipation to get that satisfaction when I get a vehicle up and going and present it back to their owners.
0: That is Peter Wiley in Whitehorse. He started helping people with their cars as part of his sobriety journey, and now he is a community legend. We'll hear from Peter in our second half hour today. Lots of inspiration for you over the coming hour, starting right now. The hospice in Prince George, British Columbia, is a place where family and friends can gather with their loved ones at the end of life. Often the grief for those left behind is difficult to process. In order to help survivors understand and cope with the loss of loved ones, the Hospice Palliative Care Society is offering a Writing Through Grief group. Betsy Trumpner of CBC Daybreak visited Rotary Hospice House to find out more.
3: My name is Karen Schmidt. I am a member staff here at Prince George Hospice with the grief support team. And one of the projects that I'm really proud of is the Writing Through Grief program. We started that program because journaling is a tool that can be used to work through the emotions.

0: expressions of grief in a very safe manner. Oftentimes people, they're a little bit worried about writing their thoughts and feelings, but the thing is, you don't have to let anyone ever read it. You don't have to read it yourself. You can write it down and then shred it or burn it. Just get those feelings out. Get them out of you, right? It just unburdens you.
1: I'm a big writer. I'm a big journaler. What about you? Are you a writer? Do you keep a diary?
0: I'm a big journaler. I have multiple journals going at any given time. So gratitude journal, a grief journal, just a daily journal. I'm a big believer in writing and like I said, to get those, express those feelings in a safe way. We know that in grief that people need to have their grief witnessed. Grief is not something that you get over. Grief is not something that has a set timeline. It takes as long as it takes, and that's different for everyone. And it's not a situation where time heals. What it is you have to grieve. You do have to grieve, and you have to have that witnessed. And what I mean by having it witnessed is talking about it. So, grief and writing is one of the only ways that you can actually be witness to your own grief. And we just provide a safe environment in order to do that work, to witness the grief.
1: So let's say, here comes the hospice cat.
0: he's here to support all of the families that are here as well.
1: And some cat toys, that's pretty incredible. What's the cat's name?
0: Drac.
1: Drop. Okay. Oh. Sniffing around, likes my radio bag. So sweet. So sweet.
2: So we're going to head out to the what we call the rec room, and that's where the writing through grief group is held.
1: So is this the table where it all happens?
0: It's a high table. It fits 8 of us, so it's quite intimate.
1: Very cool table with high stools at it. So let's say I've come to the writing group. I open the door, I come in, what happens?
0: Okay, so first of all, we provide these beautiful hospice journals. They're gorgeous. And so you just come in yourself. You come in, and walking through that door is the hard part, right? Is to have it the courage to walk through the door because you know you're going to be vulnerable. So that's all we're asking of you, is to come. You come in, and we offer 3 prompts. So we'll offer a prompt, and then everyone would write. And we don't talk about what you wrote. You never, ever have to share what you wrote, necessarily.
1: Do some people share?
0: Some people do, yeah. If that's their choice, they do share, because for them that might be really cathartic, right, is to share that. But mostly we talk about just kind of what came up. What emotions did that bring up? What feelings are you feeling? What did you think about that you haven't thought about before, right? That it's a very intimate group, so that they're very supportive of one another. And over the 8-week program, they really get to know each other, and they're so supportive to each other. Just some samples of some prompts that I might offer to the people to write about would be something like, if I could ask my person one thing, what would I ask? Describe a memory of your loved one that makes you laugh. What simple joy can you bring to your life this week? Just looking for those little glimmers of happiness within the grief.
1: Just listening to the prompts, I'm getting a bit teary. Are people sometimes crying as they?
0: Absolutely. And that's, you know, at hospice, that's a safe place. And we encourage that show of emotion, right? You're safe. It's okay. It's okay not to be okay. Yeah. We have tissue boxes everywhere. I think we keep Costco going with the tissue boxes. Mm-hmm. I've had so many beautiful moments in that group. It's intense, but it's powerful. It's beautiful. It's a beautiful thing to witness their growth in their grief, their healing in their grief. Mm-hmm. At the end of any group, we usually ask them to fill out an evaluation because we're always, of course, looking to improve. These are some of the comments that we've received about this group. It has helped me move past isolation.

0: and provided tools to aid in processing my grief. You took us on a real roller coaster today, but the last prompt really brought it all together for me. There were good times and there were bad, but through it all, there was love. You never get over grief. You carry grief with you for the rest of your life. It's as deep as the love for your person was, right? So it's never gone. But healing in that, you can think about them and remember them and not have those grief bursts, but remember with love and a smile maybe instead of tears. Not that there's anything wrong with tears. Yeah.
1: That was Karen Schmidt at Prince George Rotary Hospice House. She facilitates a writing through grief group for people who have lost a loved one. Thanks so much to Betsy Trumpner for bringing us that story.

0: The late Murray Kemp was an avid hunter and hunting dog enthusiast. You could find him on trails outside Ottawa and beyond, riding on a unique all-terrain mobility chair. The chair allowed him to continue to enjoy his passion, even when he lost his ability to walk. Now, Murray's family wants to donate the valuable chair that gave Murray so much pleasure. Hallie Cottenham met up with Murray's good friend and fellow hunter, Dave Branson, and his son, Adam Kemp.
1: Dad was told 16 years ago he had 5 to 7 years from cancer, and he made the most out of it. He scheduled his stem cell transplant in between two hunts. So the bird hunt is September, the moose hunt is October, the deer hunt is November. He did a stem cell transplant between the moose hunt and the deer hunt.
2: And did you inherit that interest?
1: Yes, very much. I've been hunting with Dad since I was born. And he brought his dogs along with him every step of the way.
2: How did his health issues affect his hunting?
1: Over the years, his body just broke down on him. It was just got to the point where his legs couldn't handle the miles in the field anymore and the long hours in the bush and cold watches on the deer stand. So,
2: was that hard to see from your perspective?
1: Yeah, it was awful. It was tough on Dad, too. You could tell it really hurt him.
3: He was dealing with all these health issues, and it was quite obvious that he was having knee issues and foot issues and all sorts of stuff that was hard, but he still made sure that he was getting out there, and his generosity in helping, you know, people like myself and other hunters was beyond anything that you could imagine. I mean, because he enjoyed, you know, working with others, training dogs, and seeing everybody enjoy themselves.
2: People who knew and loved him saw that he was struggling. What happens next?
3: So Murray was a very active member in the North American Versatile Hunting Dog Association for the Ottawa Valley chapter. And members nominated Murray to the Track to Wing charity organization for consideration for receiving a track chair. A track chair is a wheelchair that looks a little bit like a tank. You know, it's an electric wheelchair, and it can basically go just about anywhere. Maybe not. No, it's not amphibious, but it's.
2: Can we go and have a look at it?
1: Yeah, absolutely.
2: Okay, sure. Let's do it.
3: Yeah.
2: Wow.
1: So not your average wheelchair. This is a heavy-duty off-road wheelchair with tracks instead of wheels, a heavy-duty frame, oversized batteries, gun rest, a gun-carrying device, and camouflage on the pillows and armrests.
2: Where do you put the birds? Where do you strap the deer?
1: Well, that's what the pouch on the back is for.
2: Oh, okay. All right, let's have a look.
3: Allows people to get out and get freedom and enjoy some of the best times in the field with friends and family. There's a lot more about hunting than just getting out and chasing birds or deer around, you know, and that's part of what this enables people to do.
1: We hunt in the Lanark Highlands, and he would drive this right into the bush, right into the tree stand, and we built special ground blinds for him so he could just drive right to the watches he's been sitting on all his life and keep hunting for an extra couple of years. And Dad lived for the hunt. I mean, you've never met an outdoorsman.

0: was so passionate about the outdoors and the hunters he hunted with and the people. Dad loved to teach people how to hunt and how to train dogs and just how to enjoy the outdoors.
1: What was it like to see him out again?
0: I don't know. It's hard to say because Dad wouldn't have stopped no matter what. I would have carried him out to the watch. It was what I did until we got the chair. We used to drive him out and sit him on his chair and come back afterwards and pick him up. And this just gave him the freedom to keep doing how he did it his whole life.
1: You have carried your father to the blind.
0: I have, yeah. Dad's always been a do-it-himself type of guy. And this allowed him to enjoy the hunt without asking for help, which, as any older guy can tell you, is just more satisfying to you.
1: What are these for?
2: Cup holders.
1: For coffee, right?
0: Dad was never opposed to a cold beverage after the hunt at the end of the day when the dogs were tired and the guns were put away and it was time for a wee one, as Dad used to say.
1: Can I get a demo?
0: Absolutely.
2: Okay. So we're in here and we can adjust. Oh, I hit press the wrong button. Hold on. And then it's just a single joystick operation. You can go straight through puddles. The dogs recognize it.
1: They think they're going hunting.
2: Exactly. Well, that's the last time they saw it out.
1: Yeah.
2: Turns on a dime, literally. And there is you got to have a horn.
1: Just don't scare off the bird.
2: That's right.
1: Wow. Now, I understand this is a pretty valuable piece of equipment.
2: Well, we know what they sell for, and in Canadian dollars, it works out to about $32,000-$34,000. So it's not an inexpensive piece of kit at all.
1: What happens to the chair now?
0: You're looking for somebody who is like Dad, who's passionate about hunting, and whose life has not enabled them to keep hunting. We're looking for somebody to have it.
2: Somebody who enjoys the outdoors, enjoys training dogs, working with dogs. I think that's an important component of it. I mean, there's lots of people who would benefit from it. There's no doubt about that. But it's trying to find the person who, you know, shares some of the values that Murray shared with everybody else.
1: Now, you put the word out that you're looking for this person. Yeah. Have you got some people interested?
2: We've received a number of applications already, and I have to say, every one of them is a very deserving recipient, and reading them brings tears to your eyes. And it's going to be very, very, very tough to figure out, you know, which one of these very deserving people is going to kind of carry on in Murray's spirit.
3: That was Dave Branson and Adam Kemp. They're looking to donate Murray Kemp's all-terrain mobility device to a passionate hunter or dog trainer. Thanks so much to Hallie Cottenham of CBC Ottawa.

0: Jet Landry Music in Sudbury is one of those businesses that becomes a local landmark. In fact, truckers would use the big guitar cutout that used to sit on the roof of the building as a waypoint when navigating down the city's LaSalle Boulevard. Jet himself lives in the apartment on the second floor of the store. Now, after more than six decades, he is planning to close down the business. CBC Sudbury's Marcus Schwabe dropped by the other day to talk to Jet about his musical history.
1: We were 12 in the family. I was the youngest of 12. And my dad died when I was four. My dad was a violinist, but all my older brothers played. We used to have parties, you know, get together, more step dancing and stuff like that. So I picked up a guitar about 8 years old, I guess.
2: Yeah, but how'd you get the name Jet?
1: I was the youngest on the totem pole, so my mom used to say, somebody's got to go get milk. Send the kid, you know, send the kid. So all of a sudden, the only way I would go now is if they timed me. Then they called me Jet, like J-E-T. Well, J-E-T doesn't sound right. Put two T's.

0: That's how it started.
1: And that's how you became Jet Landry.
0: That's right.
1: Because you're fast at getting milk.
0: Yeah, I did all the errands. I was a real runner, you know.
1: So, Jet, you got to tell me, what is your real name?
0: Ulysses. U-L-Y-S-S-E. Ulysses, no S. It was French, right? So, no S. So, nobody could ever pronounce it at school anyway.
1: And when did you start the store?
0: Well, I started with Melody Music downtown in 1965. I started because I wanted a certain guitar. It was a Gibson 335, like Chuck Berry played, you know, the red guitar. So I said, but I can't afford it. So a week later, the owner of the store, Mr. Von Zubin, called me. He said, I got a proposal for you. If you want to work it off part-time, you can have the guitar. So that's what I did. I decided to go into the music with him full-time. And in 68, they had two fires in Sudbury, right, at Melody Music. After the second fire, they didn't have enough money, so I sold my house and my car, gave them the money. I became a partner. 71, we parted company, you know, and that's, and I started in 71.
1: So give me a little tour of this and what you got for sale. You got all sort of a wall of guitars here.
0: Yeah, everything's on sale, really. It's been reduced. We used to have 250 hooks for guitars. Now we're down to 150.
1: And there's some prices on here, like $2,700. Yeah, yeah. Let me hear one of these guitars.
0: I'll just check the tuning. You a Johnny Cash fan?
1: Absolutely. Who isn't?

0: Not bad for a young fella, right?
1: But I do more modern stuff. I do dance. I used to have a dance band.
0: So did you have a band over all the years that you had the store?
1: At 16 years old, I had a band. I had three, four bands. But I formed a group called the Blue Notes, and that was popular. I did from 1964 to 1984, same guys. One-nighters, some years I did 100 one-nighters a year.
0: So were you more of a musician than a storekeeper, would you
1: Both.
0: Say?
1: I lived here, I played here, you know.
0: What was your passion, though? Making the music.
1: That's it.
0: Not selling it, necessarily.
1: Well, no, yeah, that came as a bonus, basically, you know. Because we used to have, whenever we started, every Saturday morning, there's always three, four guys here who wanted to play some tunes, right? So we did that on a regular basis pretty well. I had guys from the island all over the place.
0: And they would come play music and and you'd sell a few guitars?
1: Oh, yes, yeah. Well, this is our bluegrass section, like the banjos, dobros, guitars, mandolins. Here we have the electric guitar stuff with amplifiers and that. You got some metal tile style guitars, jazz guitars, you know. Accordions, we were never big in accordions, but had a lot of people coming in and say, look, you want to buy some an accordion? I don't know, what the hell, I'll give it a shot. So it became, a lot of guys would come in now, and I was selling them. But people, you know, they just want to get rid of them. So I bought some used accordions, and they're all in good shape. Digital keyboards and, basses are in that corner.
0: You got some ukuleles, too?
1: Yep, ukuleles was a big thing.
0: You played like a guitar.
1: Smile.
0: Anyway. And you got the music books, too, like for the kids learning their lessons and all that stuff, too.
1: Yeah, we did that. Then we have percussion, drums.
0: This place was sort of like a ticket box office, too, over the years.
1: Oh, yes.
0: How'd you get into that?
1: Well, when I was with Melody Music, at that time, there's nobody selling really tickets. So we had made a booth, you know.

0: a ticket booth right in the store. So when I left there, I always said, you know, it's a community thing, you know. You should see the people that come in here and say, I'm so glad I don't have to drive downtown to get a ticket and stuff like that. And that's basically...
1: Because you always hear, you know, concerts, the local choirs have a concert, and you can get tickets at Jet Landry.
0: Stuff don't, like the local people do, you know, like all the choirs and stuff like that.
1: So what do you like about having this store all these years?
0: Well, I was bred on it. I mean, I always played music. I was always, music's passion. Guys say, oh, must make a lot of money. I said, nothing to do with money, man. I wasn't looking to make money. I had a good job. I quit it to be in this business. I says, passion, that's why I like it. I never work a day in my life, right? You may know the old saying, if you like what you do.
1: Why are you selling? Why are you shutting her down?
0: I'm getting too old for this stuff.
1: How old are you?
0: 42 and holding, or 101? Take your pick. I'm in between there.
1: You're between there somewhere?
0: 86.
1: 86.
0: Yeah. So that's time to take a holiday.
1: How do you feel about shutting it down?
0: I've got other things I can do. You know, I can still play music. I like to draw a little bit. I want to write a couple of stories I got to write. One is about the store. One's about my life.

0: Jet Landry, 86 years young, on the guitar inside his store, Jet Landry Music in Sudbury, Ontario. The store is shutting down later this year. I'm Gloria Makarenko, and you're listening to The Story From Here. It's a repeat of the program that first aired April 28th of this year. We'll be back in a few minutes with more.
1: It's 2:30, 25 degrees and mainly sunny in Regina, 23 degrees and mostly cloudy in Saskatoon. From CBC Saskatchewan's Saskatoon Bureau, I'm David Shield with a look at the news headlines. Prince Albert Police have released photos of two suspects in a shooting this weekend. Police say a man was taken to hospital after a shotgun wound on Sunday. Officers are searching for two male suspects wearing dark clothing. Seen in the area riding a scooter. The city of Saskatoon is putting out the alert for Dutch elm disease. The city is set to remove 22 trees that tested positive this year. Trees are on a block of Carlton Drive near College and Circle, as well as the Caswell Hill neighborhood. And today on the 306, the risk of brain injuries in sports. A new report that shows the extent of damage to professional football players has been released. The details coming up after 4 o'clock. In the weather, clearing this evening in the south tonight with northerly winds in Regina and a low of 11. Clear in the parkland tonight with northwest winds in Prince Albert with a low of 11. Sunny in the south tomorrow with a high of 27 degrees in Moose Jaw. Sunny in central Saskatchewan tomorrow with a high of 25 in Saskatoon. 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
0: Welcome back to The Story From Here. I'm Gloria Makarenko, and this program first aired April 28th of this year. Coming up, a husky with a mind of her own. But first, a man in Whitehorse likes to help people in need, so much so that he's starting to get a bit of a reputation. When someone posts on Facebook looking for a car or truck battery jump or maybe a minor repair, one of the first to respond is likely to be Wile E. Coyote. Peter Wiley is the man behind that account, and his story, it's a lovely one. Here's Peter in conversation with Leonard Linklater, the host of Midday Cafe in Whitehorse.
2: Good afternoon there. How's it going today?
3: It's going good, thank you. So when did this become a regular habit for you?
2: Well, I was started about 4 years ago. When I moved down here to Whitehorse, I had recently started among a sobriety journey. And so I had wanted to give back to the community for what I had done

0: So that's how I started.
1: Okay. Responding to people online who were asking for help?
0: Because I had a car that was ready to go, and I had the tools and the know-how, and slowly over the years, I built up my my set of tools, and now it's getting bigger and bigger by day.
1: Wow. And how does it help you in your sobriety?
0: Gives me focus, gives me a lot of anticipation to get that satisfaction when I get a vehicle up and going and present it back to their owners.
1: Okay, so you do a lot of vehicles.
0: Yes, a lot of the minor jobs that most shops take a long time to get to.
1: Mm-hmm.
0: Sometimes it'll take up to 2-3 months for them to be able to get in for such a simple procedure that could be done easily, and that's something I decided to take upon myself.
1: Wow. And are you, like, formally trained in mechanics, or is this just something you've done all your life?
0: It's something that I learned from my dad from when I was younger.
1: Mm-hmm.
0: Grew up out in the bush, and we had to get things that going with what we had on us, because we didn't have the opportunity of having shops or anything.
1: Yeah. So why do you feel it's important to, you know, respond to these requests you see on social media?
0: Because I was used to sit there and I used to troll along social media, and I'd see people asking about these little small time inconvenient sort of deals for them. And it'd be something like changing a light bulb or inflating tires, or, you know, in the wintertime coming to give them a jump or change the battery, you know. And that's something that, you know, some people don't know how to do. And I started, like, seeing what needs to be done and figured, well, there's my opportunity to start helping people back, giving back, you know.
1: Yeah. Well, this past winter, we had a good old-fashioned winter, lots of snow and temperatures dipping down to, like, minus 40. Did that mean you had a lot of cars, too?
0: Yeah, there was a lot of times when the battery blankets weren't hooked up properly or improper. pressure in tires would go flat because of cold weather. And I would be, I would definitely be there to help them with their issues that they needed, like to get off to work. Like, you know, work is important.
1: Mm-hmm.
0: And, you know, like a lot of the people that I help are single parents, and sometimes, you know, they can't afford to go into shops for simple things or be able to wait.
1: Mm-hmm.
0: Because if an alternator problem goes on, then, you know, the battery doesn't get charged and the battery damages, and then you got to pay for three things.
1: Yeah. Must make you feel good.
0: Well, it is... the satisfaction of seeing the customers as they go away is what brings makes my heart swell.
1: That's great. You ever feel overwhelmed, especially when it gets really cold and there's lots of people trying to start their vehicles?
0: I'm actually very, very grateful for the community of Whitehorse, and the people around it is they have a lot of patience because they tend to know that, you know, I'm just one guy out there and I'm doing the best I can where I can.
1: That's wonderful. Now, you showing up to help complete strangers sometimes, how has that helped you in sort of like building your own community?
0: I know that I have a lot of supporters out there. I know I have a lot of people that know me. In my younger years, when I used to do research in alcohol and drugs, and they see me now, and they're just like blown away. And, you know, I see the same thing myself. You know, I worked hard to get where I am at today. Mm-hmm. And, you know, some of this is just to show how much I work for. So, you know, it's makes my day.
1: You've paid your dues, in other words.
0: Paying my dues, yeah. Paying my dues, definitely, yeah.
1: Yeah. Now, do you have any, like, real standout stories from all your adventures helping other people?
0: Well, this during the cold snap this winter time, the favor actually got repaid back to me. I had somebody broke down in front of the front of the house there with four flat tires, and so I let them park there. And because I looked behind the vehicle and I said, okay, I have enough room to get out. When I backed out, I hit my back taillight and I was like, oh my God, okay, so my car is down. I couldn't fix it. There's no red tape there I could fix it with. And so I was like, okay, my car is out of commission. And there's two people and like a whole bunch of others that stepped in, and one ordered a part for me and the other lent me her car there over the course while I was in the process to get my car taillight repaired. Mm-hmm. So yeah, it is, that's a and then there was another story too. I hit the ditch, one tire in the ditch, and I was like, oh my God, okay. So I posted up, I said, hey, I'm in the ditch, I need a tug out. And this lady came up and she said, okay, yeah, here, give me tow out. And she was like, hey, here's a little video of a rescuer helping a rescuer. Yeah, that was pretty neat, yes. Yeah.
1: So if anyone finds themselves in need, just go on to the Yukon Helpers Network and you might show up. Is that it?
0: Absolutely. They even gave me the terminology of the Yukon Batman.
1: Okay. Just got to shine that flashlight up into the sky.
0: Yeah.
1: Wonderful. Thanks a lot for dropping in and speaking with me.
0: Absolutely. Thank you very much, Leonard, for having me on the show.
2: Peter Wiley calls himself a helper in Whitehorse. But after listening to him, I think he's far more than just a helper. He's an inspiration and a community builder. Thanks so much to Leonard Linklater, host of Midday Cafe in Whitehorse.

0: A growing number of babies are born having been exposed to harmful drugs in utero. Caroline Hillier of Atlantic Voice in St. John's, Newfoundland, explored that issue and discovered that toxic drugs are only part of the story. Here's part of her documentary.
1: Say hi.
2: He's going to be shy, but he usually says hi. Say hi.
3: That little guy hitting the CBC studio microphone is about a year old.
1: Say hello.
3: His mom is here

0: for an interview.
1: Hello.
2: Hey.
0: I'm not using her name to protect her family's identity.
2: Oh, I can hear myself. All I can hear is a baby.
0: She's in her early 30s, put together, full makeup, confident, and composed.
2: Okay, here's Sissy.
0: It was easier for her to come here than to have me go to the small house she shares with her big family. Her baby crawls around the floor in a tiny matching tracksuit and Nike sneakers.
3: I was doing, are you allowed to say anything over air? And I mean, I have no secrets with my, everything has been out in the open. My kids know it.
0: When she starts telling me about her life right before this baby came along, she's direct, blunt.
3: Yes, I was using crack cocaine. So I was gone in the head. My head was completely gone. And I thought
0: this was all before her baby boy. She already had three girls, two before she turned 18. They were living with her family.
3: There was kind of a little piece in me that thought I had hope.
0: Even before the crack cocaine, she used opioids and was on a treatment plan for that addiction.
3: I've lived a life, let me tell you.
0: How long was that period when you were away from your older kids?
3: There was years. I was torn away from my kids for years, and I just couldn't stop. I'll never forget the day. I was in a shower at some random house, and my stomach was just torn up. I hated that I had left my kids for this hell, but I just couldn't stop using it, and I was bawling and begging God to save me. I said, God, I can't save myself. Please save me. And I cried and cried and cried.
0: And then a positive pregnancy test.
3: The test did not show up until I was 5 months along. I was in a trap house and I came out crying. I felt sadness because I had been using drugs, but at the same time it hit me, this is God saving me.
0: She moved in with her dad. She started getting ultrasounds and blood work, and she stopped using substances. But now a new fear, that she wouldn't get to bring her baby home.
3: They were telling me right up until I was in labor that they were going to remove him from me because they did not believe that I could stay sober. I begged them. I said, my son needs me. You cannot take a baby from their mother. But they came and visited me and they were like, yep, you can take him home. And of course, my dad had to supervise. And then he had to supervise for a little while. And then after a little while, I think he realized
0: good burp there.
3: Yeah. After a little while, I think they realized, I'm not going back to that life. I finally am free from it. After everything I had overcome, to know that I finally was myself again and a mother again, and I had my life back and I had my son, it was just felt like a miracle. And I've just been grateful ever since. Every day I wake up and I'm just grateful. I look at him and I look at my daughters and I'm like, thank you, God. This, what a gift every day is. Good job, Smarty Pants. Yeah, put the cover on.
0: This baby, the one you just heard burp and bang on a recycling can, got to go home with his mom. But not all babies do. There are more and more babies being born in Newfoundland and Labrador exposed to substances. The drugs are only part of the story. A big concern is a system that struggles to support these families.
4: I can remember actually in about 2001 seeing the first babies that had been exposed to opioids.
0: Dr. Androver is a pediatrician who has looked after newborn babies and their moms for nearly 30 years.
4: So that was just maybe three or four in that first year. Now we are seeing probably about 50 to 60 a year. That is not all opioids, although a good proportion of it is opioids.
0: Dr. Drover is also an associate professor in the Faculty of Medicine at Memorial University. For years, she's been researching the numbers, underlying causes, and the solutions to this issue.
4: Luckily, what we're seeing is very well-managed opioid agonist therapy in women. So if they've had a substance use concern that they want help with, they're often able to access methadone or Suboxone. And when we see these women who have been really well managed on their opioid agonist therapy, they're having excellent outcomes of pregnancy. But we are seeing also increased use of cocaine in pregnancy and other substances in pregnancy. And we are seeing a growing number of women that are really, really struggling with any kind of consistent medical care in pregnancy, even any kind of sort of housing arrangements that are positive.
0: This is the group of women Dr. Drover is most concerned about.
4: It's not an addiction. It's a physiologic dependency that these babies have developed because they've been exposed to it.
0: Babies born with neonatal abstinence syndrome can be jittery, irritable, and difficult to console. They can have trouble breastfeeding and even bottle feeding.
4: But these are temporary symptoms.
0: The long-term outcomes for these babies are harder to track. But one thing is clear. Keeping mothers and babies together gives them the best chance.
4: You know, sometimes there's no safe place for this mom and baby to go together. So then they're possibly looking at alternate arrangements for this baby, and that might be foster care.
0: A lot of community groups are working on solutions. But what's lacking here in Newfoundland and Labrador is something that's common elsewhere, a supportive housing program with wraparound supports.
4: Housing, financial supports, legal supports, their own medical needs, the child's medical needs.
0: This model decreases ongoing substance use in pregnancy and children going into foster care.
4: It's astronomical. It makes such a difference.
0: In a statement, the Provincial Department of Health and Community Services said it did just recently approve a 3-to-5-bed recovery home for women involved with child protection and those who are pregnant or parenting and use substances. A start, says Dr. Ann Drover, but not the comprehensive wraparound center she says is needed.
3: Yeah. Oh, nummy.
0: Oh.
3: We were rushing. I forgot
0: his
3: nummy.
0: Oh, doesn't have his nummy.
3: No wonder.
0: Now, back to the baby in the studio hitting the CBC microphone.
3: Do you want a baba?
0: Who now has a couple spots of milk on his tracksuit.
3: I trusted in God that he would be healthy and normal and everything would be okay. Like, I really felt in my heart he would be. And I prayed for it every day. And he's thankfully super smart and healthy and perfect in every way.
0: This mom now has custody of her 4 kids. She's still on an opioid treatment plan.
3: And I'm grateful I'm with my kids, and I'm grateful I get a second chance at life. I hope and wish everyone else can get a second chance like I did.
0: She has a supportive family, but she knows many women don't.
3: I think women like myself need way more support. If there is families out there who is listening to this and you have a loved one in addiction, please don't ever turn them away, no matter how difficult it is, because I know it's so hard.
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0: When Heath Rapstead kept his pup at home from doggy daycare for a day, the 5-year-old husky named Missy had other plans. And now Missy has fans all around the world, millions of them. CBC Saskatchewan social media editor Joel Seal joined Morning Edition host Adam Hunter with the story.
1: So Joel, what happened last Monday?
2: Well, it all started with a deviation from Missy's normal routine. On a typical Monday to Friday morning, her owner, Heath Rapstead, will get ready with her at their East Regina residence. Then

0: he'll bike her to daycare while she runs alongside him.
1: That date, she ended up seeing it at home, and I could tell from the window she was very upset with me that I decided to go leave without her.
0: So Heath headed to work that day without their usual morning bike ride routine because Missy had a vet appointment later that afternoon.
2: So Missy was disappointed to be left at home that day. And what did Missy do?
0: Well, huskies are known to be escape artists, and Missy is an independent, smart girl. Her beloved doggy daycare is Spots Place in East Regina on Victoria Avenue. Mackenzie Hoffman is front desk lead there. Sierra Davis is client care manager. They were both in the lobby at Spots Place later that morning when an unexpected visitor arrived.
3: It was just before 11. I looked up and I saw this dog running around in the parking lot. I'm like, oh my God, there's like a dog loose in the parking lot. I saw her coming up and she said, oh my God, it's Missy. Missy's at the door. So I just, instinct was to run over and let her in. Of course, she was just kind of standing there staring, waiting for us to let her in. Honestly, we were just very surprised to see her. We were told that she wasn't coming. So the fact that she just happened to show up on her own was very shocking.
0: So she showed up at her doggy daycare, Spots Place, unannounced, without her mom or her dad.
2: That is unbelievable. So how did Missy escape?
0: Well, Heath says he wasn't all that surprised when he heard the news.
1: Missy had dug her way out under the back gate and just took herself to daycare and it sounded like she just followed the route that we normally take in the morning with the bicycle. She really enjoys daycare. Even when I drop her off in the morning, they're really good with her. She just shows up with her tail wagging. Well, we call it butt wagging because she's wagging, but her butt's moving too. She's so excited. And that's just Missy, though. She's like that all the time. Even to see us at the end of the day, she's excited all the time. The big thing is at least she was safe, and the route she took to get there was, I'm assuming she took the route that we take every morning. So it's all side streets and nothing high traffic or anything. So that was good.
0: He says that she has done this once before. The other time she did it, she had managed to get through the back gate, but this time she had dug her way out from under it. So he says he has some plans to do some more reinforcing around that back gate.
2: Yeah, creature of habit. So what did the folks at Spots Place do when Missy showed up?
0: Well, of course, the first thing they did was call Missy's parents to let them know where she was and that she was safe. But Missy had evidence of her crimes all over herself when she arrived at their doorstep. Here's Sierra Davis talking about what happened next.
3: And then it was straight to the tub because she was a bit of a dirty girl. We figured that she went digging because her paws and her face and everything were quite muddy. So we thought we might as well give her a little spa day, clean her up, make sure she's going home in good condition.
2: Yeah, so not a bad deal for Missy there. What made this particular escape so sweet?
0: Well, the folks at Spots Place know Missy loves coming to daycare, but they think she may have had one fellow doggy daycare attendee in mind when she hatched her escape plan. Here's Mackenzie and Sierra from Spots Place again.
3: She was like, it's Monday, I'm supposed to be at daycare. We felt really loved that she had come here to see us. I mean, she had the whole world at her feet and she came and chose to come to see us. We just were very happy that she honestly made it here safely and that she feels safe enough in our care that this is the place that she chose to come to in that moment. I mean, she really truly loves it here. I would like to think she came for us, but I think it's a little bit of us and a little bit of her friend Shaggy, of course.
0: Mackenzie and Sierra say Shaggy is Missy's boyfriend at daycare. They typically spend Monday, Wednesday, and Friday together at Spots Place. So Missy had a date to keep that Monday of her escape. She couldn't miss it. They say both Shaggy and Missy's families are aware of and approve of their relationship. So the folks at Spots Place made sure that Shaggy was a part of the day of Missy's great escape. So after she got out of the tub, she had some playtime with Shaggy.
3: She had to get cleaned up to see her man. She had to make sure she was all fresh and smelling nice, camping off the streets and then going to hang out with her boyfriend, of course.
4: They went to prom last year together here. We had a prom and Shaggy asked Missy to go and they had the cutest picture.
0: And for anyone who's wondering, go to cbc.ca/sass to see the photo of Missy and Shaggy at prom together.
2: Yes, I can't wait to check that out. Now, everyone online I know is rooting for Missy and Shaggy's love story now, Joel.
0: It's true. That's because the folks at Spots Place posted a video with Missy taking herself to daycare on TikTok. They took the surveillance footage of Missy showing up and wrote, "When you love daycare so much, you show up unannounced without your mom or your dad," and it went insanely viral. The last time I checked, that video was nearly at 17 million views, over 3 million likes. So now Missy and Shaggy are stars and everyone is invested in their love story. Here's Sierra and Mackenzie from Spots Place again on that reaction to that video online.
3: With posting the video, we honestly just wanted to share a little bit of positivity and a little bit of a laugh with this. We did not expect that the response that it had gotten. We got a lot of very sweet comments about how it's very clear that we care for the dogs and we love them. So it's been really nice

0: to have people notice how much effort we put into the care for the dogs here.
1: It's been crazy, but we love to see it. Honestly, Missy deserves all the attention that she's been getting, so.
2: So let's hope that Missy, the escape artist, can keep her Monday, Wednesday, Friday play dates with Shaggy at Spots Plates from now on so that she doesn't have to keep sneaking out to hang out with her boyfriend.
3: So good, Joelle. Thank you for this.
2: Thanks, Adam.
4: You know, I think someone should make a movie about Missy and Shaggy. I mean, 17 million views on TikTok?

0: And that's our show for this week. This was an encore episode of The Story From Here. It first aired April 28th of this year. 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Today's show and all of our previous episodes are posted there. The Story From Here is produced by Anne Penman. I'm Gloria Makarenko in Vancouver. Thanks so much for listening.
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3: This is CBC News. At 3 o'clock, 25 degrees and mainly sunny in Regina, 23 degrees and mostly cloudy in Saskatoon. From CBC Saskatchewan's Saskatoon Bureau, I'm David Shield. Scott Bowe is endorsing the federal government's response to an ongoing trade dispute with the United States. Ottawa announced this morning it will apply counter tariffs on nearly $28 billion worth of U.S. goods. It's also announced $7.5 billion in support for workers and businesses. Mo announced on social media that his government supports the approach and the provincial government believes the counter tariffs cover roughly $1.5 billion in Saskatchewan annual imports from the United States. That's roughly 11%. Mo says the province is continuing to analyze the newly announced counter tariffs to determine what industries are most affected and what further support may be needed. The U.S. president is ratcheting up his rhetoric in his trade war on Canada. Taking to social media this morning, Donald Trump says he's thinking about some geographical name changes. Chris Reyes has more.
4: President Donald Trump posting one attack after another against Canada on social media, starting with a threat to rename Lake Ontario. He paired that with a graphic crossing out the name and replacing it with Lake America. He said it's because the U.S. doesn't plan to do business with Ontario anymore. He then disputed Prime Minister Mark Carney's claim that the U.S. tried to interfere with language and protections for Quebec. Trump said he would never do that and accused Carney of lying to gain political support, adding that he loves French Canadians. Chris Reyes, CBC News, New York.
3: The trade war between Washington and Ottawa has Honda questioning its expansion plans. The carmaker says it may now not build a new plant in North America without an extension of the CUSMA Free Trade Pact. Honda officials have told the Trump administration it's operating at capacity in North America and needs a new factory by 2030. But with the economic uncertainty, the company says it may have to change its plans. At 2 minutes after 3 o'clock, it's 25 degrees in Regina, 23 degrees in Saskatoon. This is CBC News. A proposed class action lawsuit alleging abuse.

At a private Christian school in Saskatoon will continue. The lawsuit against Mile 2 Church and people involved with Legacy Christian Academy was thrown out last year. The judge said there was abusive process because other defendants weren't immediately notified when settlements were reached.

0: is now called Encounter Church. A 41-year-old para-athlete has been introduced into the Regina Sports Hall of Fame. Though he faced significant hardships, Jan Stein dedicated himself to sports. He says he never thought about being inducted into a Hall of Fame. He only had his eyes on winning gold medals, but is very honored.
1: I came from a really rough upbringing. You know, I could have went the opposite direction, and I decided to take sports and do something with that. I've learned so much about myself. I've learned that, you know, the perseverance and dedication and commitment, and what, like I said, like when you apply yourself towards something, you know, you get results.
0: Stein broke the Canadian T64 long jump record at the national championships in 2016. He says he doesn't plan to slow down anytime soon, and he will continue training in a few weeks. And that's the News This Hour from CBC Saskatchewan. Now here's a look at the forecast with CBC meteorologist Alistair Alders. For tonight, a slight chance of a shower will linger this evening along the Manitoba border and in the far northeast, but otherwise it will be mainly clear. Some local fog patches are possible overnight. The winds will become light through the evening. For tomorrow, sunny in the south with a high of 27 degrees in Moose Jaw. Sunny in central Saskatchewan tomorrow with a high of 25 in Saskatoon. 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
2: Hi, I'm Arnold Nazareth, and you're listening to Frequencies, a show for the musically curious, where you'll discover grooves and rhythms from every corner of Canada and the world. Sound revolutionaries. They are the musicians who've taken ancient instrumental traditions and given them a fresh, modern edge. They've done this by electrifying old instruments, inventing new ones, and discovering new ways to play them. Coming up on the Innovators edition of Frequencies, a track by the Jimi Hendrix of an African instrument whose history stretches back thousands of years. A Scottish small pipes player who has turned the instrument's drone, you know, that long, unbroken note beneath the melody, into the heart of her music. And an Indian guitarist who reinvented the Hawaiian lap steel for Hindustani classical music. Welcome to Frequencies. Nearly every country in South America has its own take on cumbia, and chances are you've heard most of them on our show. However, today, you are heading into new territory with a style that we haven't featured before, cumbia amazonica. The hypnotic sound was invented by Los Mirlos more than 50 years ago. They blend Colombian cumbia with electric guitars, traditional Peruvian rhythms, and Amazonian-inspired grooves. The band says the style happened organically. They say, "We were just looking for a customized guitar sound, something different, and we came up with that. We were looking for a sound that would identify us." This is their biggest hit, La Danza de los Mirlos, the dance.

hair loss. They made history last year when they became the first Peruvian band to play Coachella. Paseco Cuyate is often referred to as the Jimi Hendrix of the Ngoni. The Ngoni is a skin-covered stringed instrument that's an ancestor of the banjo. Cuyate introduced the Ngoni to the world by electrifying it and adding effects like wah-wah pedals. He also performs it standing up, which is not how it was played traditionally. So, what inspired him to revolutionize the humble Ngoni? Cuyate says, "When I was doing lots of festivals, I saw other bands using these tools, the amplification, the electric guitar, the pedals, and all that. I saw how much people liked it, and I just want to give them pleasure." Well, we hope this track gives you lots of pleasure.

Jamako by Baseko Kuyate, featuring his wife Amy on vocals. He says, the Ngoni has been played for thousands of years in Mali, for every king and dignitary, every marriage, every hero, and every warrior. For some artists, making music means risking their freedom and even their lives. This is the story of Somali singer Khadija Gisto. When civil war broke out in Somalia in the early 90s, she paid smugglers to ferry her across the Red Sea to Yemen. From there, she traveled by bus and donkey to reach Saudi Arabia. She was caught and deported. She tried again and was deported a second time. But as the saying goes, third time lucky. Khadija hid aboard a cargo ship bound for Saudi Arabia, and when she finally made it there, she took another risk. She began making music in a country where doing so was illegal. Khadija is a great fit for today's show because she blends the 808 drum machine and spacey synths with traditional Somali rhythms. This track was recorded illicitly in 1994 and re-released last year.

a sweet voice that will make you fall in love. That's how Khadija Jister was often introduced before her shows. The song you heard is on the compilation 808 Zamar, Exiled Digital Somali Sounds from 1990s Saudi Arabia. You can find it on Bandcamp. We are celebrating sonic revolutionaries from around the world, adventurous musicians who have created, redesigned, or radically transformed traditional instruments and sounds. I'm your host, Errol Nazareth. Frequencies is available on demand on the CBC Listen app. Camoncello are making music that has never been made before by uniting the Comanche and the cello. Shariar Jamshidi plays the Comanche, which is an Iranian spike fiddle,

and Raphael Weinroth Brown is one of Canada's most adventurous cellists. Check this out. Every Kamen Cello album has been recorded live, with the performances fully improvised and left untouched. No editing, no overdubs, just the conversation between two musicians in the moment. Man, very few artists are working this way today. From the two Sonic Adventurers, this is Confrontation.

epic. I became an instant fan of Carmencello's unique fusion when I heard their debut album that came out nearly 10 years ago. The song you heard was Confrontation. From pushing the boundaries of the cello and the Comanche to pushing the boundaries of the human voice, Tanya Tagak needs a little introduction at this point. She's a world-renowned experimental vocalist who's worked with the likes of Björk and Kronos Quartet. There's a line in her song, Tongues, that goes, "I don't want your shame, it doesn't belong to me." Tanya says, "I don't need to console you after my show because it hurts you or moves you to witness. If you were moved so strongly, then you do something about systemic racism when you go home. Don't come to me and apologize." Phew! Tell him, Tanya, tell him. From her album, Tongues, this is the title track.

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0: can't have my tongue.
1: I don't want your shame, it doesn't belong to me. Those lines from Tanya Tagaq's song Tongues are lifted from her book Split Tooth. Today's show is about musicians who are creating or completely reinventing traditional instruments, and it's also about artists who are finding entirely new ways to play their instruments, like Breacher Campbell. She's a Scottish small pipes player from the Isle of Skye who's reimagining what the instrument can do. Now, players use bellows to power the small pipes instead of blowing directly into the instrument, as they do with Highland pipes, which we are all familiar with. Campbell says she loves the feeling of being enveloped by the harmonics and frequencies of the drones and the pipes ringing together when she plays. Now, she wants to share that immersive experience with the listener, so it feels like we are right inside the instrument itself. This is one of her pieces, whose title translates to The Bog of the Small Loch.

0: music by Preacher Campbell. Many of her songs are inspired by traditional Scottish Gaelic tunes. She says, I think it's important to carry these songs and tunes forward. I feel like if they've lasted this long, it would be such a shame to lose them now. That's the truth.
1: It's 3:30, 26 degrees and mainly sunny in Regina, 24 degrees and mostly cloudy in Saskatoon. From CBC Saskatchewan's Saskatoon Bureau, I'm David Shield with a look at the news headlines. Premier Scott

0: says he's in favor of the federal government's response to the trade dispute. Counter tariffs will be applied to nearly $28 billion worth of U.S. goods. Premier Mo says those counter tariffs will affect roughly 11% of the province's annual imports from the states. Dolly Parton has died. The country music star was adored by her fans for her songs and philanthropy. She was 80 years old. And coming up later on the 306, Canada's new wave of counter tariffs on American goods and what it will mean for your pocketbook. That's after 4:30. In the weather, clearing this evening in the south tonight with northerly winds in Regina with a low of 11. Clearing in the parkland tonight with northwest winds in Prince Albert with a low of 11. Sunny in the south tomorrow with a high of 27 degrees in Moose Jaw. Sunny in central Saskatchewan tomorrow with a high of 25 degrees in Saskatoon. 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
2: Emily Zhu plays the erhu, also known as the Chinese violin, and Roa Lee plays the gayagam, an ancient Korean instrument that has 12 strings. These instruments are rarely heard together, but Zhu and Lee make the pairing feel completely natural. Listen to how they do that on this piece from their debut album.

Isn't that beautiful? Little Windows by Keiko Abe. She's one of the most influential figures in the history of the marimba. Abe worked with instrument makers to make changes to the bars, resonators, and overall design so that it could produce a wider range of tones. She also helped to develop the larger 5-octave marimba that's used by concert performers today. You are listening to Frequencies on the CBC. The theme of today's show is The Innovators. What's your favorite musical innovation? Leave a comment.

on my Instagram, errol.nazareth. You recognize that U2 song, right? It's from one of my favorite albums of all time, The Joshua Tree. But did you know that the Edge is playing a guitar invented by a Canadian musician? Michael Brook created the Infinite Guitar. It uses an electronic circuit to sustain notes infinitely. The Infinite Guitar is super rare. Brook only created three of them. He gave one to the Edge, one to Daniel Lanois, and he kept the other. You can hear Brooks playing the guitar on two albums that he recorded with the legendary Nusrat Fateh Ali Khan. Here's the track, My Heart, My Life.

0: Music by Amir Amiri, who plays the santur. The ancient instrument is designed to play in one key, but Amiri and his friend Mohsen Behrad created a version with movable bridges. Amiri says these bridges can be shifted along the instrument, changing the pitch of the strings and giving the player much more freedom. He says it means the santur can now be used not only for traditional Persian music, but also for Arabic Western music styles and even Indian ragas. More power to these innovators. And now we are going to hear from another sonic revolutionary, Gurpreet Chana. He began studying the tabla when he was three, and he has reimagined the ancient tabla for the digital age. Here's Chana explaining the inspiration behind his creation, which he calls Tablix.
1: The inspiration for Tablix came to me about 18 years ago as my solo touring career was beginning to intensify, as were the opportunities I was receiving to collaborate with musicians from different genres. In its current state, Tablix is a custom software that allows me to digitally pitch shift, compose melodies, and then express them melodically and rhythmically through the tabla in real time. One of the key characteristics about the tabla is that you are required to tune it to the root note or the tonic of whoever you're accompanying. And now with the Tablix, I don't have to take upwards of 12 different tablas for each key, but with one tabla, my audio interface, and laptop, I can tune my tabla digitally to whichever key I need to be in, so I'm always ready to create and play and perform.

Fancy Music by Gurpreet Chana. He also plays one of the world's newest acoustic musical instruments, the hung. It's made of stainless steel, looks like two woks sandwiched together, and you play it with your hands. It was created by two friends from Switzerland who were inspired by percussion instruments from India, Africa, and Trinidad. Debashish Bhattacharya was only 3 years old when he began strumming on a Hawaiian lap steel guitar that his dad had given him. What he's done with it is remarkable. He fuses Indian classical with Hawaiian lap slide and steel and is a pioneer of the Hindustani slide guitar genre. And check this out. He also invented three guitars which he plays on his lap. One has 14 strings, another has 22, and a four-stringed slide ukulele. Man's a genius. But back to that Hawaiian instrument. Papa Tao Mo brought it to India and lived in Calcutta, where he played and made records. He returned to Hawaii, and just before he died, Bhattacharya played a two-hour concert in front of him in his village. He says Papa Tao was in his 90s. Even after being away from India for almost 60 years, he spoke beautiful Bengali. He shared with us many stories of his amazing life and gave me his blessing. Here's a piece that Bhattacharya wrote that honors his idol.

a tribute to Papa Talmo by Debashish Bhattacharya. And that brings us to the end of our spotlight on the sonic innovators and the rule breakers who are changing the way we hear music. Thank goodness for them. Frequencies is produced by Ruben Mann, JJ Laborde, and me, Errol Nazareth. You can find our playlist on CBC Music, and you can listen to past shows on the CBC Listen app. Come through next week for another hour of music and stories from here, there, and everywhere. Stay curious.

0: This is CBC Radio 1, 94.1 FM in Saskatoon. 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
2: I'm Peter Mills, and today on the 306, the best news coverage you'll hear all day in Saskatchewan. We are jam-packed with the latest on President Trump's trade war with Canada. We'll hear from the Saskatchewan Mining Association, the United Steelworkers Union, and one of Canada's best economists. That's all coming up right after the national news.
3: From CBC News, The World This Hour, I'm Stephanie Skanderas. Ottawa has struck back at the U.S. with a sweeping range of counter-tariffs. Finance Minister François-Philippe Champagne says it's in response to unfair and unacceptable trade terms proposed by Washington.
4: When the United States of America asked too much and offered too little, we made a choice. We chose Canada.
3: The tariffs will range from 15 to 50% and will apply to more than $27 billion worth of imports from the U.S. They'll come into force on September 8th and will apply to hundreds of U.S. products, including steel, dairy, appliances, and paper.
4: Canada's counter-tariffs are designed primarily to provide protection for Canadian industry impacted by U.S. tariffs and allow them to compete against U.S. products in the Canadian market.
3: Ottawa will also spend $7.5 billion to support workers affected by U.S. tariffs. Canadian businesses are still trying to figure out how much they will be impacted by Washington's tariffs and Ottawa's countermeasures. Those countermeasures are expected to increase inflation by less than 1%. But as Peter Armstrong reports, business leaders are hopeful Canada can emerge from this uncertainty stronger.
5: As tariffs, counter-tariffs, threats, and heated rhetoric swirl across the border, the CEOs of two of Canada's biggest banks say the latest escalation is manageable. Darryl White, chief executive officer of BMO Financial Group, says the previous tariffs have led to a lot of changes that businesses have had to navigate over the last 18 months.
6: Over the course of that time, as adjustments are being made in supply chains, we've got a growing Canadian economy, in fact, an increase in the growth rate as well as a reduction in the unemployment rates.
5: And White says he hopes Canada capitalizes on the momentum to make structural changes to its economy. That hope was also advanced by the Bank of Nova Scotia's CEO, Scott Thompson.
7: Removing interprovincial trade barriers, reducing the timing of approvals, you know, getting big things done.
5: Pushing ahead with those changes wouldn't just help Canada manage the uncertainty, it would also make the economy stronger once the worst of the trade war has passed. Peter Armstrong, CBC News, Toronto.
3: Children in Gaza are being told to stop flying kites. The popular toys had been used by militants in years past to start fires. Israel is threatening strikes on Gaza unless kites stop flying toward it. Sasha Petrusik reports.
8: One by one, kites rise from the tent city near Gaza's shoreline. Omar Halawa made his from sticks and discarded plastic bags. There's not much left in Gaza that makes us happy, says the 13-year-old, but kites. Except now, they could provoke an Israeli airstrike. Israeli Prime Minister Benjamin Netanyahu warns Hamas militants of targeted strikes if they don't stop kites, balloons, and drones. Years ago, kites and balloons from Gaza were responsible for starting fires in Israel, and Israeli officials say several were recently found near the border, though nothing dangerous was attached. Hamas knows how to take this childish game and turn it into terrorism, says Israeli security official Rafi Babian. Hamas says Israel is making fake pretexts to continue the war. Sasha Petrusik, CBC News.

0: Dolly Parton came from humble beginnings, one of 12 kids in the Tennessee mountains. Her singer-songwriter career started in the 50s and included hits like this one. Parton was also known for her acting, business sense, and her philanthropy. Recently, she spoke about ongoing health issues, but said she was still working. Her publicist says she died peacefully today in Nashville. Dolly Parton was 80 years old. And that is The World This Hour. For CBC News, I'm Stephanie Skanderas.
1: Good afternoon, Saskatchewan. It's Taco Tuesday, and let's hope President Trump lives up to his nickname and chickens out of this trade war. This is the 306.

Yes, President Trump's tariffs are hitting so many things, and the consequences might surprise you. Even if it doesn't totally tank the economy, it could ruin your lunch. We'll go to the most iconic deli in Canada to learn how. But first, we love football in Saskatchewan. That will never change. But as we'll hear coming up, a new study is teaching us a lot more about brain injuries.

0: Well, CBC's David Shields is here with the local news we're following this hour.
1: The Canadian Federation of Independent Business is concerned about counter tariffs in the ongoing trade dispute with the U.S. The group is worried that counter tariffs could hurt the business community. It's also worried about businesses closing their doors. The Saskatchewan Court of Appeal says a lawsuit against Mile 2 Church and Legacy Christian Academy can continue. The lawsuit was thrown out last year. The original judge said there was an abusive process because other defendants weren't immediately notified when settlements were reached with other people in the suit. And the city of Regina is continuing its housing incentives program. The program is meant to boost infill housing in the city's core. One developer says there's a natural demand for new infill development. Then I'll have a full newscast for you coming up at 4:30.
0: Thank you, David, and thanks to all the people listening today in Tufnell, Tufnell, Saskatchewan. Small but tough. T-U-F-F, tough. Not an official slogan, but a freebie for you. Fun fact, according to Wikipedia, Tufnell was first called Fountain in 1907. And according to the book, What's in a Name? It was named after John Tufnell, a director of the Manitoba and Northwestern Railway. And I've done a lot of these, and it always seems to be the railway or post office person. Now, the last census data for Tufnell says it was home to five people. The plywood sign in town simply says, "Welcome to Tufnell." It has a flower and a butterfly on it, but that is not the best sign in the community. That would belong to the Tufnell Fiddle Camp. First, Fiddle Camp. Such a Saskatchewan thing, and I absolutely love it. But the sign itself, it's a giant metal fiddle, and it is really well done. And I'm not 100% sure if that's still a thing, the Tufnell Fiddle Camp, so let me know if you know. And if you're one of those five people still living there, text 306-807-3561, email the 306@cbc.ca, or call us up, 1-800-661-7540. All right, looking at the current conditions, Leader Saskatchewan, you are the hot spot at 27 degrees. Key Lake, the cool spot at about 16. Regina, it's felt pretty warm last time I went outside, 26 degrees. Saskatoon, you are reporting some smoke in the air. Let me just pull up the alert and air quality advisory map. Not seeing anything, but smoke being reported in Saskatoon. Otherwise, pretty much mainly sunny skies. Everybody above 20 degrees except for the far north. And we'll have more on the weather coming up a little later. Saskatchewan Roughriders running back Thomas Bertrand Houdon does something rarely seen.

0: seen in professional football. He wears a Guardian cap during games. But there might be a day when all players do the same. A new study released today is showing the extent of brain injuries in former NFL players. It showed at least 1 in 4 players who died between 2016 and 2021 showed evidence of CTE. And of all, this is a wild stat, of the more than 200 former players who donated their brains to science, 90% have shown to have CTE. Ravi Menon is a professor of medical biophysics, medical imaging, physics, and psychiatry at Western University. And Ravi joins us live. Good afternoon.
1: Good afternoon, Peter.
0: So what more can you tell us about this study?
1: Well, when I first heard about it on CBC London this morning, they sort of reported that, you know, it was the 1 in 4 number. But, you know, that was, as you explained, 1 in 4 of NFL players who had died in the period of 2016 to 2021. But when you look at the brains of the 235 people who had actually donated their brains, 215 of those had CTE. And that actually wasn't very surprising to me. I mean, I thought 25% was low, but I'm not surprised that it's well over 90% for the group that was actually examined.
0: Why weren't you surprised, Ravi? Look, I'm a football fan. I played football as well, but 90% does seem like incredibly high.
1: Well, I mean, the human brain is just not designed to be slammed into objects over and over again for years on end. And when you do that, you get inflammation, you get proteins such as tau being expressed that well above what they should be. And this leads to all kinds of neurodegenerative problems, mental health problems. So, you know, I think this is really something that, you know, we have known for a while, but I think this study really hammers it home.
0: What about other sports?
1: Well, depends on the sport. So, you know, if you're talking about boxing or MMA, a lot of head hits.
0: Yeah.
1: And similar kinds of findings that we know of. I mean, in fact, the original sort of punch drunk dementia pugilistic is really comes from boxing. That was our original understandings of concussion. And we know many of those people went on to, you know, either commit suicide, get depressed, die of Alzheimer's. You know, hockey, another one, you know, not as many hits to the head as what we were just talking about. So, you know, somewhat less of a burden for CTE. You know, soccer, even less. Heading is definitely not great, especially for young kids. But you don't do that every minute of every day in practices. And a soccer ball is very different than a 250-pound linebacker charging you. So, you know, rugby, we see it in rugby. But the impacts are different in that sport, but we know there's damage. We've published extensively on varsity rugby players, and we know there is damage there.
0: Ravi, I wonder, you know, obviously, since we can only do this research on the brain itself, you know, after someone has died, what do we know just about the effect on young athletes and the potential for CTE?
1: Well, that's a good question. So in general, you know, there's some kind of dose effect. So it's, you know, how many times you got hit, how hard you got hit, and for how long you got hit. And for most young athletes, you know, they're not being hit that hard, they're not being hit that long, and they're not going to do the sport forever. So, you know, the concerns are less, for sure. There are some ways that we can, you know, probably avoid some damage. But, you know, there are athletes, you know, NCAA level, you know, Owen Thomas, who was a quarterback for the University of Pennsylvania, died at 21 of suicide.

0: suicide, and his mom donated his brain to actually the same group that has just published this study. And his brain was riddled with tau protein, which is that one of the hallmarks of CTE. And he had never had a diagnosed concussion in his high school or university career.
1: Wow. You know, Ravi, I don't know if this study had anything in terms of recommendations, but it's kind of amazing that it took so long for something like the Guardian cap to be used. And I always found it kind of interesting that the best solution so far is essentially just putting a pillow on your head. What more can be done in terms of innovation?
0: Well, so that's interesting. I was actually interviewed on about the Guardian cap by CBC when people first started wearing it, and it hasn't taken off, as you might have noticed. The problem is that with all protective equipment, whether it's hockey or football or anything else, players adapt and they just hit harder. They feel more invincible. And so the incidence of these hits and concussions hasn't really dropped, even with the improvement in protective gear.
1: Well, Ravi, appreciate your expertise. Thank you.
0: Oh, you're very welcome.
1: Ravi Menon is a professor of medical biophysics, medical imaging, physics, and psychiatry at Western University. Right now, 15 minutes after 4 o'clock, both sides are slinging tariffs and counter-tariffs, and average Canadians like you and I are stuck paying the price. Coming up in just a few minutes, we'll walk through the hundreds of items being affected.

0: Originally from Saskatchewan, Wild Black with Stay Dreamin'. Well, U.S. President Donald Trump just can't stop dreaming about threatening his former ally. On top of the massive tariffs already announced, he is planning to increase levies on cars, trucks, and steel to 50% on January 1st. CBC senior business reporter Peter Armstrong explains whether this could be the end of Kuzma.
1: I don't think so, but you certainly can't say that's impossible at this stage, because look at what's happening that we would have previously said is impossible. Mm-hmm. And undoing Kuzma would not just be bad for Canada, though it would be very bad for the United States. You know, the Canadian American Business Association put out a report last week that found they'd lose 215,000 jobs by even just sort of undoing Kuzma or USMCA, let alone having it completely collapse. You will need some kind of an agreement to govern whatever trade is left, and there's still going to be trade. We are too close in geography to say we're never going to trade with these people again. That's just not in the cards. And that's why I think everybody is so flummoxed by how aggrieved and personal and petty this is getting. Because at the end of the day, both countries benefit from this. Businesses in both countries are the beneficiaries of this. Workers in both countries are better off when the trade is easy rather than hard. And eventually, I think we get back on track. But boy, we're in a bad spot right now.
0: CBC senior business reporter Peter Armstrong speaking on the podcast Front Burner, which you can find on the CBC Listen app or wherever you get your podcasts. And you want to talk about petty? President Trump tried to rename the Gulf of Mexico, so can he rename a Great Lake? Canadian Industry Minister Melanie Joly was asked today about President Trump's threat to rename Lake Ontario Lake America.
2: We'll always call it Lake Ontario. Period. We're proud of our Great Lakes. We've navigated the, you know, St. Lawrence River, the Great Lakes, for thousands of years. And it was part of a foundation of our country. And we'll just stand up for what we have. And meanwhile, I really think that while all these shenanigans are happening, we'll just be smart and we'll be strategic and we'll fight back.
0: Industry Minister Melanie Joly speaking in Ottawa today. In January last year, the Trump administration tried to change the Gulf of Mexico to the Gulf of America, and that's what it says on Google Maps for U.S.-based users, but obviously the majority of the world just ignored that. And then back in February, I actually enjoyed one of my favorite meals in Canada. Little did I know it could be for the last time. When you go to Schwartz's Deli in Montreal, you have to get a smoked meat sandwich, a pickle, and maybe my favorite part, an iced cold Cott's Black Cherry Soda. The soda has been served at Schwartz's since the 1930s. It was ordered by about 80% of customers until now. The iconic pairing is yet another victim of these tariffs, and CBC's Wafa El Reyes chatted with General Manager Frank Silva.
3: I was told by my distributor maybe over a year ago that they're going to stop it because of the cost of aluminum. There were shortages even with Coca-Cola in can at one point, but I guess Coke being a lot bigger managed to continue doing it. But Cott Black Cherry decided that it was not cost effective for them. A few other delis still had it then because they were not selling as much as we were. So, but after a while, nobody had it. I took opportunity. I knew somebody that had a black cherry, and he was local. I asked him to send me a few samples, and we tried it, and the customers really liked it. So that's right now I have Fletcher's black cherry. It's doing very well. Customers don't see much of a difference, and they like the fact that

0: It's produced here in Quebec. It's Canadian. Mm-hmm. So it makes it even more appealing.
1: Are there other ways you've been impacted with what's going on in trade right now?
0: Well, I think everybody's been impacted, not only the restaurant. I mean, all the products are so much more expensive there. Somehow prices are keep going up. Price of beef, it's ridiculous. Oil, we're lucky we have a lot of tourists in town. Business is good, but when it comes to off-season and with no tourists, it's going to be a different story.
2: Frank Silva is general manager of Schwartz's Deli in Montreal, and Frank says they did raise the price of their sandwiches, but he hopes to bring them back down as soon as possible. And look, as a Black Cherry fan, I don't care what brand it is. Canadian, even better. Well, speaking of business, Chris Edwards is here with today's news. Hello, Chris.
3: Hello, Peter.
2: The federal government has unveiled our retaliatory tariffs on the U.S. What's on that list?
3: About 700 different items that we import from the U.S., they'll have added levies of either 25 or 50%. A few of them will only have 15%, but those will be in the minority. And this is going to cover a pretty wide range of products that we bring in, everything from certain mechanical appliances to video games to seafood. One of the biggest will be Canada's upcoming 50% tariff on American steel and aluminum. That's a pretty major example of how the federal government is trying to match the industries of ours that the Americans are targeting. Because if you remember, Canadian steel, aluminum, and copper has been tariffed very heavily by the Americans. Ottawa will also introduce a $7.5 billion aid package to help Canadian workers and businesses affected by U.S. tariffs. Those will include corporate loan programs and easier to access employment insurance for employees that have been laid off. But make no mistake, these retaliatory tariffs will make these American products more expensive here in Canada. But Eric Lear, who's chief investment officer from Empirical Wealth Management, they're based in the U.S., says Canada's strategy here with these tariffs or retaliatory tariffs is to play a political waiting game.
4: There certainly are pain points that the Canadian government could use, but the fact of the matter is the U.S. is just much, much bigger. The trade with Canada is a much smaller part of our overall economy, so they would, in normal circumstances, have the ability to the time would be on the U.S.'s side. I just don't think that's the case. Given the upcoming elections, given how critical trade with Canada is to some of the really key states that are going to be voting in just a couple months here.
3: So these retaliatory tariffs are going to be scheduled to come into effect on September the 8th. And in total, they'll be worth just under $28 billion Canadian, which directly matches the tariffs that started earlier this week by the Americans.
2: Chris, how are Canada's banks performing?
3: Well, they're doing all right. This is earnings week for Canada's big six banks. And today we got Q3 results for Scotiabank and the Bank of Montreal. And analysts said that both of them had pretty robust earnings. BMO reported its third quarter profit did decline to $1.75 billion. That's down from $2.33 billion the same quarter last year. But their Q3 revenues hit nearly $10 billion. And Scotiabank, meanwhile, reported their profits jumped by 20%. And a big driver there was wealth management returns. And I spoke to John Zechner about that. He's chairman and leading equity manager at J. Zechner Associates in Toronto. And he said that fundamentally, what's helping these banks, and it's going to be all six of them, is that rising stock markets are helping with wealth management.
5: I don't think anybody should be surprised that all these banks will be beating earnings to some degree. I mean, it's the exact same factors moving all of them, and it's the same factors for a number of quarters now. I mean, when you look at the BMO beat, and it's capital markets, it's wealth management, it's trading activity, everything related to the fact we've had very strong stock markets. So that continues to be a big tailwind for banks in general.
3: So we'll be getting big bank results all week. So stay tuned for numbers from TD, National, CIBC, and Royal Bank.
2: Finally, Chris. No, say it ain't so. Don't do this to us already, Chris.
3: Yeah, I'm sorry. Starbucks pumpkin spice latte launched today, Peter. You heard that right. Usually the company waits until early September, but they just can't restrain themselves anymore. And they have rolled out the pumpkin spice latte near the end of August.

0: harvest before Labor Day for the last 9 years. So pumpkin-sized lattes are now technically an August drink. In fact, Starbucks's entire fall menu is now available as of today. So in addition to pumpkin spice lattes, you can get coffees and matchas and pecan pies and apple crumbles. And Starbucks said on its website that for many, and I'm quoting here, for many, the arrival of pumpkin spice latte and the fall menu is the first sign that autumn has officially arrived. And I will note that the official start to fall in North America is technically September the 22nd.
1: Yeah, I just got a bit of a fall chill hearing that news, Chris. Thanks so much.
0: Thanks, Peter.
1: It's Chris Edwards of Today's Business News. And look, folks, we want to hear from you constantly, especially with everything going on between our country and the United States. Jason in Saskatoon wrote in to say, this is what I'm doing in light of Trump's latest attempt to bully Canada into economic submission, refusing to buy anything made in the USA. I'm already weaning myself off US tech with European alternatives and will not buy anything that can be made anywhere else. A robust boycott of everything that funnels money to American businesses and shopping local, or at least non-US, are the only things that feel effective and enjoyable. I'm stubborn enough that I will enjoy spending more money locally if it snubs the people who would annex us. Viva la Canada. Thank you so much, Jason in Saskatoon. And you can share your thoughts by texting 306-807-3561. Email the 306 at cbc.ca. Right now, it's 4:30. Here's David Shield with the CBC News.
2: Thanks, Peter. Good afternoon. A small plane has crashed in the RM of Marriott near Rosetown this morning. Rosetown RCMP responded right away and arrived on scene. The Transportation Safety Board of Canada also arrived on the scene with investigators. RCMP say the incident is still unfolding and are unable to provide further details. A proposed class action lawsuit alleging abuse at a private Christian school in Saskatoon will continue. The lawsuit against Mile 2 Church and people involved with Legacy Christian Academy was thrown out last year. The school later changed its name to Valor Academy, and the church is now called Encounter Church. The judge who dismissed the lawsuit said there was an abusive process after settlements were reached with three defendants, but the other defendants weren't immediately notified. The former students appealed, and today the Saskatchewan Court of Appeal overturned the judge's decision. Grant Sharfstein is the lawyer for the former students.
3: Well, when we got the decision of the Court of King's Bench staying the action, they were devastated. They were very upset and concerned that that was the end of the lawsuit and they would not have their day in court. We were pretty confident that an appeal should and would be successful, and we're right in that regard.
2: He expects the next step will be a hearing over whether the case will be certified as a class action, but that might not happen until sometime next year. The Canadian Federation of Independent Business says the federal government's tariff support needs to be improved. Ottawa announced earlier today it will provide $7.5 billion in support for workers and businesses. Brianna Solberg is the Director of Provincial Affairs with the CFIB. She says the organization is cautiously optimistic.
4: Billions of dollars in funding is a good first step. What remains to be seen is whether small businesses will actually be able to access these programs.
2: Solberg says Ottawa should reduce the barriers to accessing funds and prioritize grants rather than loans, since those have to be paid back. Solberg says the CFIB recognizes a Canadian response is necessary in the ongoing trade dispute with the U.S., but that some businesses will suffer from the decision. A conservation group and members of the McKell family are suing the city of Regina over a proposed road extension. The Prince of Wales extension would connect Wascana Parkway to Prince of Wales Drive. The city says the project would aim to ease congestion on Arcola Avenue. But the lawsuit alleges the project would breach a conservation agreement protecting the McKell-Wascana Conservation Park. Nathaniel Hack is vice president of Heritage Regina. He took part in writing a letter advocating for the park.
5: It protects several hundred acres of native prairie, which we've lost a lot of around Regina, and we think it's really important for educational. It's a living resource for education for young people and for all Reginans.
2: The

0: Plaintiffs are asking the court to stop the city from advancing the project. The lawsuit is also ordering the city to declare it is bound by the conservation agreement and that it has actively breached it. The city of Regina declined to comment while the matter is before the courts. The city of Regina is hoping to continue expanding inward instead of outward. Regina's housing incentives program is boosting infill housing developments across the city, and some contractors have already started developing. Robert Goldman is the president of the Goldman Group of Companies. He says it just makes sense to develop in existing neighborhoods.
1: Well, I think there is a natural demand for new infill development. People, like I said, they want to continue to live in the neighborhoods they grew up. They want to live close to work. They want to live close to where they go to school.
0: Goldman says there is a void for new infill development in the core area and says he hopes to build one in the East End as well. Legend Dolly Parton has died. The 80-year-old had been battling health issues in recent months. She died peacefully in Nashville, according to her publicist. Parton's death has people all over the world reeling, including teacher Curtis Hamill in Prince Albert. Hamill was in and out of hospitals due to a severe and life-threatening kidney illness as a boy. When he was 12 years old, the Children's Wish Foundation helped him meet Dolly Parton, his idol in Saskatoon. He says Parton was a person to look up to.
2: No, thanks, David.
3: Like, you were the only person she was speaking to. And I think if you could bottle that kind of authenticity, that would be what I would hope people would take away from her, is her authenticity.
0: Hamill's love of Parton has lasted a lifetime and has impacted the way he teaches. He helped set up Dolly Parton's Imagination Library, a free book gifting program in Prince Albert in 2020. Both Hamill and Parton have had lifelong commitments to improving children's literacy. And that, Peter, is the news at 4:30.
2: Now I will thank you, David.
0: Now
2: sorry,
0: you can talk.
2: Yeah, my headphones cut out there for a second. I was like, is David just waiting for me to reply and say something here?
0: Sorry,
2: and then I heard
0: No.
2: Appreciate it. And don't go anywhere, folks. We heard it's a massive list of products. We're going to take a closer look at Canada's new wave of counter tariffs on American goods. We have one of the top economists in Canada, Moshe Lander, coming up here on the 306. So stay tuned for that. And once again, we always want to hear just your thoughts on this trade dispute with the United States, and if it's changing your habits at all. We have heard from people who say, no, I'm going to keep buying American, I don't care, and other people that say, I refuse to buy absolutely anything American. So let us know where you're at. Text 306-807-3561. Email the 306 at cbc.ca. And let's take a quick look at the weather. There's a slight chance of rain that will linger tonight along the Saskatchewan Manitoba border. Otherwise, it'll be mainly clear skies for the rest of the province. So just since I stumbled all across there, again, a slight chance of rain along the Saskatchewan Manitoba border. Looks like particularly in the northeast part of the province. Some local fog patches are possibly developing overnight. Winds will be light and overnight lows between 7 and 13 degrees. So nothing too dramatic to tell you about. Taking a look at the current conditions, everybody is pretty much above 20 degrees, 26 in Regina, 24 in Saskatoon. Cools down to northern Saskatchewan. The cool spot, still Key Lake at minus. Not ready for that yet. Just because it's pumpkin spice latte season, we're not in the minuses yet. It is 16 degrees in Key Lake. Leader, the hot spot at 27.

0: Very good friends of the 306 in Edmonton and making its CBC radio debut, Whale and the Wolf with Living in My Head. Canada is responding to the new wave of U.S. tariffs by rolling out supports for impacted industries and businesses. And here's Finance Minister François-Philippe Champagne speaking earlier today in Ottawa.
1: Canada must respond. And today we are in a proportionate, targeted, and strategic way. Today I'm announcing that Canada will match the United States tariffs dollar for dollar, rate for rate.
0: For a closer look at all those moves and what they mean, we've reached our favorite economist. Moshe Lander is a senior lecturer in the Department of Economics at Concordia. Good afternoon, Moshe.
2: Hello.
0: So what do you make of Canada's counter-tariff strategy?
2: This is a big thumbs down, unfortunately. I get the desire to go get them, stick it to them, blood, revenge, let's go elbows up and teach that administration a lesson. Unfortunately, this is the wrong policy. So we are a small, open economy. And the correct tariff rate for a small, open economy is precisely 0.0, not more than that. And the problem, too, is that politically, we're sending mixed messaging. On the one hand, we're saying to the Americans, free trade is the best system, and you can't use tariffs indiscriminately or to try and right wrongs that you feel are being foisted on you. And what are we doing? We're using tariffs to try and right wrongs that we think are being foisted upon us. So how do we have the moral high ground to make the argument you shouldn't be doing this when we're doing it in response? And you can't say, well, you started it. This is not two wrongs make a right. This is two wrongs make an even bigger wrong.
0: Yeah. So what can the government do instead?
2: Well, I mean, the first thing is try and explain to Canadians exactly what I just said to you, right? Like, you know, I understand that you're angry and I understand that you want to do something. This is not the thing. It's only going to make us worse. It's not going to make them worse. So unfortunately, it's an own goal. Now, what we can do is try and get to the American public. We don't need to discuss this with the American administration. It's clear they don't like trade. They've never liked trade. They're not interested in trade. They're not interested in a deal. So let's bypass them. The football season begins in 2 weeks. Buy up every commercial spot on NBC, CBS, ABC, ESPN, Fox, and you put out there every Canadian actor, singer, every politician that's marginally Republican. You get them on TV unscripted saying free trade has made both of our countries better off than it otherwise would have been. And while you might be struggling now, I get it. It will be so much worse if we go backward, not forward.

0: And if you do it enough times, people will start to understand, oh, I realize why this matters. And all you have to do to them is say, you don't have to vote for Democrat, Republican. I couldn't care less. All you have to think about is when you vote, how important is your standard of living to your life? And if you feel that it's important enough, then you need to vote for people that are going to wrest control of the trade agenda away from somebody who couldn't care less.
1: Yeah, Moshe, let's walk through that hypothetical. So let's say Canada walks away from the trade negotiations, which the government says were far too much for them to accept. They walk away. They don't put it on the counter tariffs. Then what happens? How long could we live with that, you know, to have the tariffs on our products?
0: Well, we can live with it as long as we're prepared to pay the cost of living with it. And so, unfortunately, you know, the counter tariffs are not going to improve our lifestyles in any meaningful way. It's just going to make it that much worse. So, you know, on the weekend, the prime minister was asked, is this an act of war? And he kind of said, yeah, it is. And so what I want to hear right now then is a war speech. You want to say that it's kind of like war? Then you kind of got to give me a war speech where you're asking Canadians, like during the Second World War or the First World War, that we're going to have to make sacrifices. There are trade-offs that need to be have here. And if we believe in the principle of free trade, if we believe that tariffs are wrong, if we believe that access to the American market is important, then we're going to have to make some sacrifices. And whether that's going to be 1 week, 1 month, or the remaining 2.5 years of Trump's term, tell us that. Tell us what's at stake here. But I think what they're trying to do is say that, hey, these counter tariffs are going to solve the problems and balance the playing field. And don't worry about it, Canada. There's no consequences now that you have to worry about. That's where the problems come in, is that this is not a costless transaction. So spell out for us what you're asking of us.
1: So it would be better off just to not do any counter tariffs? You know, like you said, potentially for the next 2 years, can we do that?
0: Yeah, we can. And unfortunately, there's going to be damage. It's just like I said, it's not that two wrongs make a right. It's two wrongs make an even bigger wrong.
1: Yeah.
0: So yeah, there's going to be damage inflicted on us. It's just we don't want to be the cause of our own damage. It's let them do damage to us, fine. But we're not going to be able to land any sort of vengeful score on them that hits them, but not us as well.
1: Yeah. You know, Moshe, we saw that giant list of counter tariffs today. How will these measures change the daily lives of our average listeners?
0: Yeah, you know what it's going to do is it's going to be inflationary. And that's the unfortunate part of it. And that's what I mean by it's not going to land on the Americans. It's going to land on us. Tariffs land mostly on the consumer, not the producer. And that's why when the Americans are putting tariffs on us, yes, it's hurting Canadian industry for sure, but it's hurting the American consumer even more. And that's why they're starting to notice that, wait a second, my cost of living is not coming down. My problems are getting worse. Why is this happening when you said that these tariffs were the solution to our problems? So it's the same thing here. If we start to see inflation right now in Canada is not high, but it's at the high end of the Bank of Canada's comfort zone. You push that over the threshold for a sustained period, you and I both know, Peter, what's coming. It's higher interest rates. And so even for the most elbows up of Canadian who says, I have nothing to do with this trade war, leave me out of it, your mortgage rates go up, your line of credit rates go up, savings are going to be more difficult to earn interest on, your car loans go up, your student loans go up, your credit cards go up, and all of a sudden, you're now knee-deep in it. And of course, if you're actually involved in the industries that are subject to the tariff, you're even caught more in the crossfire here. So it's not going to do much for the Canadian economy at all.
1: Well, we hope it doesn't last forever, but I can't wait to talk to you again, Moshe. Thank you.
0: Well, we can talk about, say, the Rough Riders if you want.
1: Well, no. This is more important for now. Thanks, Moshe.
0: Anytime.
1: Moshe Lander is a senior lecturer in the Department of Economics at Concordia University, and you better believe we will be talking to him sooner rather than later. Well, industry and workers are weighing in on the latest in the trade war. The federal government announced those dollar-for-dollar counter tariffs against the U.S. Scott Lunny is the Western Canada Director for the United Steelworkers Union, and he agrees with the government's position.
2: I think it was right for us to, as a country, to hold the line and not enter into a bad deal, a deal that didn't meet the economic interests of critical sectors of our economy across the country. The fallout from that is that we have these what they call 338 tariffs, the 50% tariffs that are going to definitely have an impact on sectors to varying degrees across the country. And you know, there will be some economic pain related to that, and that's why we were watching very closely today the price

0: minister's announcements, not just around the retaliatory measures, but also on supports for impacted businesses and workers. And that's what we'll need to do to last through this trade war. The overall, a trade war between Canada and the United States is absurd and is not beneficial to industry or to workers on either side of the border. And, you know, I have to remember where this started. It started with 25% tariffs outside of our CUSMA agreements on steel and aluminum products and some other products in Canada and escalated from there. And, you know, we need to get back to a place where we're working in concert with the United States in an integrated way to protect jobs and industry on both sides of the border. That's not where we're at right now, and so we got to do what we got to do as a country. You know, I welcome the announcements from the federal government that we're going to take targeted retaliatory measures, and that we're going to support businesses and workers that are impacted. You know, the specific impact of these latest tariffs is probably not fully realized yet. But certainly the uncertainty and the expectation of them has been in the works for some time. And, you know, there's always the chance that we would be escalating this trade war and not reaching any agreement. And so folks are frustrated. They're worried. They're uncertain. But really they're looking like in any kind of dispute, any kind of whether it's a labor dispute or a trade dispute, they're looking for indications that they've got support out there for them, for their jobs, for their communities, for their employers to be able to last through this time, which will be difficult. And you know, we'll look at the details, but I'm glad that there's announcements today. I don't think I ever thought we would be in this significant of a dispute with the United States. I mean, obviously in some sectors, auto, forestry, there's lumber, there's been, you know, ongoing trade irritants for years, but not to this degree. Really, I think we need to keep a unified approach. I mean, just like in the union, you know, we try to have solidarity, try to keep folks together and focused on our collective objectives. I think that's what it seems like the country has been doing, the provinces and the federal government have been doing. I think we need to keep that strong united front, and like I said, not hold back at all in terms of as directly as possible supporting workers to keep earning a paycheck through this and to keep their employers operating in whatever way we can while we, you know, build other markets and hopefully come to some stability in our trading relationship with the United States.
1: Scott Lunny is the Western Canada Director for the United Steelworkers Union. And as we've been hearing, the federal government is also spending more than $7 billion in support for workers and businesses. It's unclear on how much of that pie is earmarked for Saskatchewan businesses. Brianna Solberg is Director of Provincial Affairs with the Canadian Federation of Independent Businesses.
2: We understand that retaliation is necessary. Canada certainly needs to stand up for itself, but it's important to note that these retaliatory tariffs have disproportionate impacts on different sectors, different businesses, and consumers alike. So, you know, for a small consumer, they may be able to absorb the added 20, 30 cents on their makeup and cosmetics, for example. But for a small business, the cost increases that we're talking about here are significant, and we're putting potentially small business owners' livelihoods at risk. Some are looking at potentially thousands of dollars in added costs, or they're going to lose their U.S. customers. And if they don't absorb the prices themselves, they risk losing some of their trade partners. So it's certainly a very stressful situation. We appreciate that the federal government has come to the table with something, and they're obviously taking this very seriously, and they understand the risks for small businesses. But billions of dollars in funding is a good first step. What remains to be seen is whether small businesses will actually be able to access these programs. We know traditionally those programs so far, the tariff response relief, have been really inaccessible for small firms. They've had high thresholds, some $2 million thresholds, or they had to have minimum 10 employees. So for the most part, they

0: were handing out mostly loans to businesses who may or may not be able to pay them back at the end of the day. We saw today that the Business Development Bank lowered one of their minimum thresholds to $1 million, which still will exclude many of our members. So ultimately, we hope to work with the government on these programs. We know they've just been announced, similar to pandemic times. No program is perfect upon its initial announcement. And CFIB stands ready to work with government to help improve these programs and make sure that small business owners can access them. And we know that around 40% of our small exporting members say that they will be impacted by these tariffs. And about one in three of those said that they'd expect to lose around half of their revenues. So we need relief for them immediately, for those exporting. And then we have importers now who will be impacted by counter tariffs, who will also need relief. So specific targeted programs we'd like to see in a perfect world, not loans, but grants, something provided ideally through CRA that's really simple, really accessible, and removes a lot of the burden of the tariffs and a lot of the red tape. It's difficult. You know, the US is our largest trading partner in Saskatchewan, especially. You know, we do a lot of trade with the US, and replacing those relationships overnight is impossible. Small businesses don't have finance departments, they don't have administrative departments. It's themselves filing paperwork if they want to access this money that's available. So we need to make it as simple as possible so they can, you know, focus on running their business rather than filing paperwork. Right now, what we're seeing, unfortunately, is sort of a patchwork of different programs that, as I said before, are mostly loans that businesses could qualify for, but it'll be very challenging for them to pay those loans back, not knowing how long this trade war will drag on for. So ideally, what we'd like to see is a simple, accessible program delivered ideally through CRA, where it's just very straightforward. When you're filing your taxes, you're eligible for some sort of relief.
1: Brianna Solberg is Director of Provincial Affairs with the Canadian Federation of Independent Businesses.

0: From Treaty 1 territory in Winnipeg, Fontaine with Homemaker. And don't go anywhere. When we come back after the national news, we're mining for leverage. We'll hear what Saskatchewan has in our favor and how it could be used in this standoff between Canada and the United States.
1: Feel that?
2: 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And it's back on CBC Gem, with six fierce clubs battling all season long for glory. From coast to coast, Canada's first professional women's soccer league is bringing the heat. 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
3: I'm Salima Shivji. Canada strikes back. A full range of dollar-for-dollar counter-tariffs on steel, dairy, and more, all aimed at both defending Canadian workers and causing pain in Republican states. What this means for Canada's economy, that's later on Your World Tonight at 6, 6:30 in Newfoundland.
4: From CBC News, The World This Hour, I'm Stephanie Skanderas. She was a singer, a businesswoman, a philanthropist, but above all, Dolly Parton was an icon. Her family and publicist say she has died peacefully today at the age of 80. Magda Gebris-Lassa has more about her life.
5: A songbird with a sunny personality and sky-high hair, striking the right chords with legendary lyrics. Dolly Parton did it all with flair. Parton sang about tough topics like poverty and complicated love. She sparkled in movies like Steel Magnolias, reached new heights with a theme park.
6: Hey, welcome to Dollywood!
5: But it's music that made her an icon. She's in multiple musical Hall of Fames.
7: Sadness lies with us.
5: Recently, Parton spoke about a series of health struggles, but was also still planning new projects. Her nephew, Brian Seaver, announcing today, via video, that Parton passed away. Parton was known for speaking up for marginalized communities. She provided kids with free books through her Imagination Library, and she was a musical mentor to many. Dolly Parton was 80 years old. Magda Gebris-Lassa, CBC News, Toronto.
4: Ottawa will impose tariffs on hundreds of American goods. The move is in retaliation to levies the Trump administration imposed on Canada on the weekend. As Olivia Stefanovich reports, the federal government is also rolling out new support for businesses and workers.
8: We're going to stand up for you.
9: Finance Minister François-Philippe Champagne announcing a new $7.5 billion support package for businesses and workers impacted by new U.S. tariffs, along with fresh retaliation.
8: Canada must respond.
9: Champagne says the new counter tariffs are designed to match U.S. levies, ranging from 15 to 50% against $27.6 billion worth of American imports, including dairy, appliances, fish, furniture, steel, and aluminum. Industry Minister Melanie Joly says the measures are designed to help Canadian producers compete with U.S. products in the Canadian market.
10: We will protect your business. We will protect your jobs.
9: Canada's new retaliatory tariffs take effect September 8th. Olivia Stefanovich, CBC News, Ottawa.
4: The U.S. president also says he wants to rename Lake Ontario Lake America. The Ontario premier's response? Go on television. Colin Butler tells us what Doug Ford had to say.
11: Things got a little heated. It got a little personal yesterday between the president and myself.
12: It wasn't long ago Doug Ford was trading punches with Donald Trump. Now, speaking to Wolf Blitzer on CNN, the Ontario premier is trying to win over the crowd.
11: But I want to make a deal, a good deal for the American people, a good deal for the Canadians.
12: The U.S. accounts for most of Ontario's international trade. In terms of exports, more than 70% of the province's total goods and about 60% of its total services. Andrea Lawler is a political science professor at McMaster University.
13: So the idea of bringing the message directly to Americans is to give them the idea that Ontario is still a very willing partner and a very valuable partner in terms of trade, exports. His audience was a very different one today.
12: In saying America doesn't need Ontario, Trump has drawn another line across the world's longest undefended border. Doug Ford, meanwhile, is trying to remind voters exactly how much trade crosses it. Colin Butler, CBC News, Toronto.
4: Jeffrey Epstein's former

or girlfriend and longtime associate has lost her bid to be released from prison. Ghislaine Maxwell is serving a 20-year sentence in Texas for sex trafficking. She claims the conviction is a miscarriage of justice based on a substantial new evidence. The federal judge rejected the assertion, saying it was based on speculation and outright falsehoods. Epstein, the convicted sex offender, was found dead in his jail cell in 2019. And that is The World This Hour. For CBC News, I'm

Good afternoon, Saskatchewan. It's Tuesday, August 25th, a.k.a. National Kiss and Makeup Day. Maybe that's what trade negotiators need to do right now. This is the 306.

Oh, I don't expect our two countries to kiss and make up anytime soon. And considering that, counter tariffs are impacting about 11% of Saskatchewan's imports from the U.S. We're going to dive deeper into Saskatchewan's massive leverage when it comes to resources. Plus, as more and more Canadians boycott American products, we'll hear how some are choosing to repair consumer tech they already have rather than buying new.

0: Right now, David Shield is back with the latest news for us. Hello, David.
1: Hi, Peter. A proposed class action lawsuit against a private Christian school in Saskatoon will be allowed to continue. The lawsuit against Mile 2 Church and Legacy Christian Academy was thrown out last year. The former student's lawyer says he was confident an appeal would be successful. Heritage Regina says the Mikkel-Wascana Conservation Park should be protected. A road extension linking Prince of Wales Drive to Wascana Parkway would run through the conservation park. Nathaniel Hack says the area protects native prairie. And a teacher in Prince Albert says Dolly Parton made you feel like you were the only person she was speaking to. Parton died at the age of 80 years old. Curtis Hamill met Parton through the Children's Wish Foundation when he was 12 years old. And I'll have a full newscast for you coming up at 5:30.
0: Thank you, David.
1: You're welcome.
0: And Dolly fans, stay tuned. We'll hear more about her passing coming up a little bit later in the show. But right now, I also want to thank all the fine folks listening in Nipawin today. Nipawin, Saskatchewan, exceptional by nature. Home to more than 4,500 people, Nipawin is the largest town in our province. Although, just three people more than Kindersley official. I've been probably the only person on the planet anxiously awaiting the next census. I'm curious to see if Nipawin or Kindersley or maybe even somebody else is the biggest town in the next census. Nipawin, located about 110 kilometers east of Prince Albert, according to Saskatchewan Regional Parks, Nipawin is a Cree word meaning stand up, which referred to a low-lying area along the river where First Nations women and children would camp and wait for the men to arrive. The book What's in a Name isn't quite as descriptive and a little bit different. It says, quote, Nipawin takes its name from a height on the Saskatchewan River, 4 miles upstream from the present town site. The name means place where one stands. So they're similar, but not exactly the same. And I'd love to know for sure. So if there are any Cree speakers listening, or if you are someone who just knows about the origin of Nipawin's name, text 306-807-3561, email the 306@cbc.ca. I do know one thing for sure. Nipawin is home to the best fishing in the world. It has some great restaurants I've been really wanting to try. And shout out to the Dam Steakhouse. Today's special, it's a Dam Steak Sandwich. That's what it's called. Don't get mad at me. According to our good friend Mark Heisey, a guy with two barbecue judge certifications, quote, I would say the Dam Smokehouse in Nipawin more than holds its own as some of the best barbecue I have eaten anywhere. Wow. That's a pretty good review, and it's good enough for me. If you live there, let us know what else is going on in Saskatchewan's biggest town. Text 306-807-3561. Email the 306@cbc.ca, or you can give us a phone call, 1-800-661-7540. Right now, Nipawin's seeing, looks like cloudy skies, and actually you might see a water drop. That must mean you're getting some light rain or it's in the forecast. 23 degrees in Nipawin. That's pretty much what most of the province is right now. A little bit warmer in Regina, 25. Saskatoon, 24. And yeah, I'm not going to go through them because everybody is right around 23 degrees. The exception being the hot spot. Still a leader? Nope. Our good friends in Ville-Marie, they've been dominating the hot spot this summer, 27 degrees. Key Lake, the cool spot at 16.

0: From the Poundmaker Cree Nation here in Saskatchewan, love with Mama. Well, how reliant is the U.S. on Saskatchewan? It takes the province's 100% crude oil exports, nearly all of our processed uranium exports, and more than half of the province's potash exports. So can any of that be used as leverage? Pam Schwann is president of the Saskatchewan Mining Association, and Pam joins us live. Good afternoon.
1: Good afternoon, Peter.
0: So Pam, what are your thoughts on the trade talks breaking down?
1: Well, obviously, it's a concern to our members. The United States is a really valuable and valued trading partner for us. As you mentioned, we send just under half of the potash produced in Saskatchewan into the U.S., and about 27% of the U.S.'s uranium is imported from Saskatchewan. So it's a very important market to us, but we also have diversified markets. But, you know, at this time, we, you know, want to try and encourage cooler heads to prevail and to ensure that our important trading relationship with the United States remains intact.
0: Yeah. Pam, while we wait for cooler heads to prevail, what are the most urgent conversations happening in mining and industries right now?
1: Well, right now we are somewhat fortunate in that all of our critical minerals that we produce and export to the States, like potash and uranium, are not affected by the Section 338 or 232 tariffs. They're critical minerals and are exempted by that. So, you know, in terms of if there's additional tariffs on those minerals being exported into the States, there isn't at this current time. But the impact that we're having really is on the certainty with relation to, building new projects, going forward with capital expenditures, because a lot of those projects do include inputs like steel and aluminum, and those inputs have been subject to tariffs and will now also be subject to counter tariffs, which, you know, increase the costs of the projects, and that might really affect their viability and going forward.
0: Yeah, it's great point, Pam. Which projects are we talking about?
1: Well, it would be any project. It could be a big capital expenditure to just your, maintenance operations. You might be delaying that investment until you know for certain what it's going to cost for your steel or your aluminum products to come in. So I think it's just the uncertainty of the whole environment right now is making people pause that investment.
0: I wonder if there are any major projects that are in particular risk right now, if they're, close to being completed. Is there any major project that you think could be significantly affected by this?
1: I think some of the supply chains, they'll have procured as much as they can in advance and to try and anticipate that. But Saskatchewan actually has led Canada for the last number of years in terms of capital expenditures in mining. So we typically have anywhere between $4 and $8 billion a year that's reinvested by the mining companies into operations. So I would anticipate that going forward, that might be reduced as people wait. But certainly if supply chains, if the procurement hasn't happened yet, those projects will see escalating costs.
0: Well, Pam, one of the things we've really been thinking about and discussing with others as well is just whether Saskatchewan has a certain level of leverage in these trade talks. What do you think?
1: I think it's probably a little bit dangerous to use critical minerals like potash and uranium as, bargaining chips in a tariff dispute. And we do hear that, we should just, put an export tariff on our potash or uranium. What that does will just decrease our market access and increase market access to other producers like Russia, who will only be too happy to step into the market and displace our share, which we might not get back when these, uncertain times are over. And so I think that has to be used as caution. We're talking about food security, energy security. I think would want to move in the long term that, the fact that these tariffs are going to increase costs for the U.S. agricultural sector. They're going to increase costs to businesses from electricity, increase costs to just people that are trying to live their lives, American people in general. And at some point that's going to come home to roost, and hopefully we'll see changes to the policy right now.
0: Right. Yeah. And to your example about potash and potentially using it as leverage, not really thinking about this the same way, but we know the Americans want uranium. We know they want critical minerals. How should Saskatchewan be thinking about all of that when it comes to negotiations? Again, not necessarily using it as leverage, but we know they want it, and so we should be involved in these conversations. What should we be thinking about?
1: Well, I think Premier Moe is involved in these discussions, and I know the advisory committee to the Prime Minister has one of our potash leaders on it, Ken Seitz. So I think they are getting, you know, the important perspective. I think one of the opportunities that we can take out of something like this is we know that not just the United States wants our product, but we also know that the world wants our critical mineral products. And so we need to be taking this opportunity to make sure we're investing and delivering on trade enabling infrastructure so that we have other markets that we can go to, and so that maybe we aren't as subject to the U.S. Markets as we currently are.
0: Yeah, and again, if we're reading between the lines, how concerned are you that the U.S. is demanding, you know, that we only trade with them when it comes to things like uranium and critical minerals?
1: I think the Prime Minister had a pretty hard line on that, and no one, you know, you're getting into a country's sovereignty at that point. And so I don't think that's on the table, and I'm not concerned about that.
0: So how does Saskatchewan's mining industry expand trade beyond the U.S.?
1: Well, we already trade with well over 40 different countries. We've, aggressively through the companies themselves, but also through companies like Canpotex, our potash is traded in over 40 international countries and has been for a number of years. We've got a diversified markets for uranium. And as we see the global growth in nuclear reactors,

0: we're seeing more relationships. We saw the big deal that was signed between Cameco and India and Canada earlier this year. We'll see more of that going forward. And, you know, we have what the world wants, and we just need to be able to deliver it to these new and growing markets. And the United States, you know, is one of those markets, but it's not our only market.
1: Well, Pam, I really appreciate your time, and I'm sure we'll talk again. Thank you.
0: Yeah, thanks, Peter. Bye-bye.
1: Pam Schwan is president of the Saskatchewan Mining Association. What would you like to see Saskatchewan do in response to President Trump's trade war? Text 306-807-3561. You can also email the 306 at cbc.ca.

0: from Montreal and released 3 years ago today, Charlotte Cardin with Someone I Could Love. Well, Prime Minister Mark Carney is making global headlines for defying U.S. President Donald Trump. Britain held a state banquet to smooth relations with Trump. France did the same, but the Prime Minister is taking a stand, and recent polls show Canadians support him. We've gone from elbows up to gloves off and talk about the perfect segue to our next guest. Stephen Marsh is host of the Gloves Off podcast. He wrote an editorial in the New York Times titled America Came for Canada. We Said No. And Stephen joins us live. Good afternoon.
1: Hey, how you doing?
0: Stephen, you sure picked the right title for a podcast last year. What has the past year and a half been like?
1: It was a bit obvious. Somebody had already taken elbows up.
0: Oh, okay, okay. Hey, well, you anticipated what was about to come, but I wonder what has the past year and a half been like for you, you know, as a podcast host and a writer covering all this?
1: Well, you know, it's funny. We finished the first season and then we thought, well, it's calmed down. We don't have to do it again. But, you know, and then it's like, well, no, it's not going to calm down. It's just going to be chaos from now on. And so we're just, you know, we're just grinding it out. I mean, because it's the chaos just keeps coming. It's just like an endless deluge of nonsense is what it is. And

0: trying to figure out how Canada can react and how we can, you know, increase our sovereignty in all these different fronts, economic, military, it's incredibly complicated. And, you know, the fun of the show is that we actually talk to people who are doing it, and they are, you know, they are doing it, and it's moving in the right direction pretty fast, actually, which surprised me.
1: You know, Stephen, we've been talking about all show, obviously. We had an economist say that this is obviously a terrible idea financially for the economy, but what is the political messaging behind Canada's response?
0: Well, I mean, I think there's two things. There's the response for Canada, which is, you know, we have weapons. We are not just going to sit here and take it. And that'll give us a sense of some kind of control over the situation. But of course, also, it's really important to hurt the Americans, particularly in the red states, to force them to ask the question, like, how much are you willing to suffer to hurt Canada? Because, you know, I think the answer to that for most Americans is zero or near zero.
1: Well, President Trump's now blaming Canada for the plight of U.S. farmers wanting to rename Lake Ontario. I'm guessing it's going to keep going like this every hour, every day. How do you feel about all that?
0: Yeah. Well, you know, I've been on the sort of end of America beat for like a decade now, like since the 2016 inauguration. And one thing I've learned is that trying to figure out what's going on in the brain of Donald Trump is a mug game. Like, you can only lose. The people who are closest to them, the journalists I know who've been around him and, you know, part of his inner circle, say there's no there. There's just a lot of, reaction to stimuli, not a lot of object permanence. So, you know, I actually just completely tune it out. It's of no moment to me. I mean, Lake Ontario is still going to be Lake Ontario tomorrow. You know what I mean?
1: Mm-hmm. You know, Stephen, Friday night felt like a historic moment for Canada.
0: Yeah, it did, didn't it?
1: How important do you think it was?
0: I think it's massive for this country. I mean, you know, we're not a revolutionary country. We're not a country that, you know, is particularly given to these grand narratives. I think we sort of have evolved slowly over time. And, you know, but for a prime minister to say no to a trade deal, to say what the rest of the world is doing, we're going to ignore. We're going to do what we believe is right and what's right for us. We were very cheerful members of the British Empire, and then we were very cheerful members of the NATO Transatlantic Alliance and the World Trade Organization. And for us to say no, we're just going to do us, I think it's a big deal. And I think our country is more Canadian this week than it was last week.
1: Yeah, Stephen, how does Canada's response differ from other countries this past year?
0: Well, you know, I think Mark Carney must have been bullied at some point in his life because he knows how to respond to a bully. I mean, the British and the French who've tried to, you know, please him with these parties and ingratiating themselves with him or trying to figure out how he works and then, you know, respond to that, that's not going to work. Like, it's a bully. What you do with a bully is you take your beating, you punch as hard as you can back, and you walk away as quickly as you can. And that's the only real strategy with bullies. And I think, you know, Canada's figured it out first, but actually the world is figuring it out because being America's friend is just pure punishment right now. Being their enemy means you flourish. So it's much better to be America's enemy than its friend.
1: You know, in the past year, we've been doing a lot of forward thinking in this country. What do you think this present moment means for our future?
0: Oh, geez. I mean, predicting the future at this point, I mean, there's absolutely no way to predict it. However, I mean, I will say that, like, one thing I feel pretty confident about, I mean, I wrote a book called The Next Civil War where I interviewed about 200 experts and I crisscrossed America in the late 20 teens. And, you know, it is a very unstable country and the forces that have led to this moment that have led to Trump haven't gone anywhere. They've actually only accelerated. So I will say that what we're going to see from our southern neighbors for the foreseeable future is more chaos, more of this, more nonsense.
1: You know, Stephen, before I let you go, it's also a bit ironic because we have so much national unity right now, but we also have a province considering separating from Canada pretty soon. How long do you think Canadians will be united?
0: Well, you know, I think we're currently at 76% supported Mark Carney's decision. So a lot of more people supported that decision than support Mark Carney. You know, I think that'll obviously decline. I mean, I don't think you could get 76% of Canadians to consider, you know, to agree that chocolate ice cream tastes good. I mean, I think but at the same time, you know, Trump will do something to humiliate and degrade us in the short to medium term, and that will make everyone's back up again, right? Like, and I think Canadians generally do not want to be part of the United States. Like, I think that is a very ferocious desire here, and I think it will absolutely survive.
1: Well, appreciate your time, Stephen. Thank you.
0: Always a pleasure.
1: Stephen Marsh is a writer and host of the Gloves Off podcast. What are you doing personally in response to the threats from the United States? Text 306-807-3561, email the 306 at cbc.ca, or phone us up 1-800-661-7540. Right now, it's 5:30. Here's David Shield with the CBC News.
2: Thanks, Peter. Good afternoon. A small plane has crashed near Rosetown. RCMP say the crash happened around 10:30 in the morning. The Transportation Safety Board of Canada is investigating. RCMP say updates will be provided when they are able. Students who allege they were abused at a private Christian school in Saskatoon will get to have their day in court. That's thanks to a ruling today from the Saskatchewan Court of Appeal. It overturned a King's Bench judge decision to dismiss a lawsuit against Mile 2 Church and people involved with Legacy Christian Academy. The school later changed its name to Valor Academy, and the church is now called Encounter Church. The judge has said that there was an abusive process after settlements were reached with three defendants, but the other defendants weren't immediately notified. The former students challenged that ruling, and the appeal court agreed with them. Grant Sharfstein is the lawyer for the former students.
3: We're very pleased that the Court of Appeal agreed with us that there was no abusive process, and certainly it should not be stayed and should proceed. So we're very, very happy with the decision and think it's the right decision.
2: He expects the next step will be a hearing over whether the case will be certified as a class action, but that might not happen until sometime next year. The vice president of Heritage Regina says Mikkelwaskana Conservation Park is one of the few living educational resources in the city and that it should remain protected under its current conservation easement. It comes in response to a conservation group and members of the Mikkel family suing the city of Regina over a proposed road extension. The Prince of Wales extension would connect Wascana Parkway to Prince of Wales Drive. The city says the project would ease congestion on Arcola Avenue, but the statement of facts alleges the project would breach a conservation agreement protecting the Mikkelwaskana Conservation Park. Nicholas Hax says Ducks Unlimited Canada and the Mikkels have dedicated so much to the park over the last 20 years and that its history goes even beyond that.
4: And it was also culturally significant, that area and the Wascana Creek itself, to Indigenous peoples for thousands of years, which they used the creek as a travel corridor and as a resource corridor. And so we think it's important that this area remains intact.
2: The plaintiffs are asking the court to stop the city from advancing the project and for the city to declare it is bound by the conservation agreement and that it has actively breached it. According to the statement of facts, the city of Regina has maintained that the proposed extension would not encroach on preserved lands. The city has declined to comment while the matter is before the courts. The Canadian Federation of Independent Business says it recognizes the need for Canada to respond in the ongoing trade dispute with the United States, but are warning that counter-tariffs could potentially harm the business community. Brianna Solberg is the Director of Provincial Affairs with the CFIB. Solberg says the ongoing trade war creates uncertainty.
5: We saw 40% of our small exporters say that they'll be impacted, and around 1 in 3 say their revenues will be cut in half. You can't survive on half of your revenues for very long without making some serious changes, cutting back, whether that's reducing staff, reducing your hours.
2: Solberg says businesses could even potentially end up closing their doors. The CFIB also says it welcomes the news that Canada is providing $7.5 billion in support for workers and businesses, but that the government must ensure those funds are easily accessible. Regina's Housing Incentives Program is boosting infill housing development across the city. Instead of paying more to expand outward, the city is hoping to make better use of existing space and infrastructure. The program provides tax exemptions and grants to support

0: Core Redevelopment. Bill Nair is the manager of housing for the city of Regina. He says cities grow, and it's good to make smarter use of things that already exist.
1: Building and maintaining new infrastructure, such as roads, underground services, is expensive. But growth in established neighborhoods means more residents get to participate in the already infrastructure in place.
0: Nair says bringing new people into established neighborhoods also benefits local businesses. And he also says it maintains school populations and community spaces in existing neighborhoods. And finally, musician, actress, and philanthropist Dolly Parton has died at the age of 80. The icon, whose influence and career spanned over 50 years, died peacefully in Nashville. For many, Parton was more than just a celebrity. She was a role model. Curtis Hamill is a teacher in Prince Albert. He was in and out of hospitals as a boy due to a severe and life-threatening kidney illness. At 12 years old, the Children's Wish Foundation helped him meet his idol, Dolly Parton, at a Saskatoon concert. Beyond her work in the music industry, Hamill says Parton is so special because of her lifelong philanthropy, from natural disaster relief to childhood literacy to health research.
2: A lot of the work she has done behind the scenes is what has kept me a lifelong fan. It's the fact that she stuck to her roots. She sticks to what she says she's going to do, and she does it very humbly. She doesn't do it with fanfare. It's always behind the scenes, and lots of times people don't even know what's happening.
0: Hamill worked to launch Dolly Parton's Imagination Library, a free book gifting program in Prince Albert in 2020. The program has been helping improve childhood literacy since the mid-90s. And Peter, that's the news at 5:30.
3: Thank you, David.
0: You're welcome.
3: Don't go anywhere, folks. We're going to talk about the weather in just a second.
4: Amid the economic uncertainty right now, some Canadians are choosing to repair or upgrade consumer tech they already have. That's rather than buying a new one. I'm Takara Small, technology columnist on the 306. More on this coming up.
3: Yes, Takara will be back in just a minute, but right now Alistair Alders is here with a look at the weather forecast. What are you seeing, Alistair?
5: Well, lots of sunshine outside of our studio here in Regina, although in Saskatoon, it's actually quite smoky at the moment. We've had some more of that wildfire smoke and haze moving in, and it is actually impacting the air quality. The latest air quality health index is at a 7 or high right now. So if you are more susceptible to that wildfire smoke, just something to keep in mind, especially as we go through the evening, those air quality levels expected to be moderate to high. We're seeing a moderate reading in Prince Albert, although low here in Regina right now.
3: I was wondering what the heck was going on, because it was the only one on my current condition, smoke in Saskatoon. I was wondering how bad it was.
5: Looking at the satellite, it is quite thick, so I'm not surprised to see the reduction in the air quality there. Here in Regina, seeing it a bit of thin haze, you can still see the sunshine out there right now. And then into northern Saskatchewan, there's some, I would say, thin to moderate concentrations right now. So that's really all we have to talk about. We did have a few isolated showers in parts of the Parkland region earlier today, but otherwise high pressure has been building in. So it's been a really nice day, albeit with that wildfire smoke now here. There is still a slight chance of an isolated shower along the Manitoba border this evening, but otherwise mainly clear but hazy with local smoke. Overnight lows between 7 and 13 degrees. And then tomorrow, lots of sunshine across the province as high pressure dominates, although we could see some of that haze linger. So might create a bit of a gray or milky appearance to the sky rather than a blue sky tomorrow, depending on just how concentrated it is. It's tough to model. They're showing some light concentrations, but we were seeing light concentrations in the forecast today, and it's turned out to be a lot thicker. But otherwise, we will see that sunshine. The winds will be light. Humidity will be low, so a really nice day, and temperatures warming up into the upper 20s to low 30s in southwestern Saskatchewan. Otherwise, around the mid and upper 20s for the rest of southern into central Saskatchewan. Warmest for central and western regions for those areas. And then temperatures in the low and mid 20s for much of the Churchill region and the far north, although in the northeast corner, including Wollaston Lake, it will be more so for the mid and upper teens tomorrow, Peter.
3: You know, Alistair, you have brought some sanity to the weather ever since you moved here. It's been pretty quiet.
5: Let's keep that going. Let's
3: remember that for winter.
5: Yeah, remember.

0: that before things start to go down.
1: Have you already started to look to see if winter's going to be horrible or not? Or
0: There's a lot of talk about the impending Super El Nino, so keeping an eye on that, and we'll talk about that. We'll hold off as long as we can.
1: In months, we'll talk about that. Thanks, Alistair.
0: You bet.
1: Alistair Alders is our meteorologist here at CBC Saskatchewan.

0: Well, the gloves are off and Canadians are fighting back with their money. Boycotting American products is a great start, but let's be real. It is very hard to avoid it all, especially when you need new tech. That is why some Canadians are choosing to repair or upgrade their devices rather than buying new ones. And for more on that, it is, of course, 306 tech columnist Takara Small. Good afternoon, Takara.
1: Good afternoon.
0: So let's start with the role of personal tech. You know, for most people, having a smartphone is kind of just mandatory these days, isn't it?
2: It is. And you know what's funny is there was a period of time where people thought having a smartphone, a laptop, or maybe even a tablet was a luxury. But I'm really happy that we're firmly in the timeline where we see this as necessary, as critical. And it's for a reason. I mean, if you look at government websites, you know, it's required to have two-factor authentication. Example, the Canadian Revenue Agency. Depending on where you bank, you also need to have two-factor authentication. Our alert system, which notifies us about earthquakes and wildfires, also works through smartphones. So I think it's really great that we're starting to recognize that it's necessary and that honestly, the federal government does too. It's why they have a program that helps low-income families get access to devices.
0: You know, Takara, I could give you plenty of examples, but why is it harder to stick with older tech?
2: Yeah, I mean, part of it is that companies, some of the bigger tech companies, ensure that, you know, repairing a device, you know, upgrading it is almost impossible. And this is actually, there's actually a term for it. It's called planned obsolescence. And that can look like a company that makes it hard to change a battery that's slowly degraded or, you know, update a cracked screen. All of these things are actually quite common techniques. It's why we've seen in the last decade the right to repair movement, which pushes the government to legislate away some of these things. I will add that if you can hold on to a device, it's not just great for your pocketbook, your wallet, but it's also great for the environment. Many people who throw these devices into landfills and dumps don't understand that the chemicals inside these devices start to leach into the soil, and it's almost impossible to rectify.
0: Yeah, you know, like my last iPhone, I held on for about 8 or 9 new iPhones came out.
2: Well done.
0: And, you know, parts of it worked, but it was frustrating that you could tell it's getting dated, even if it didn't have any cracks and it still, you know, functioned.
2: Mm-hmm. I will confess that, like, I just recently updated my iPhone, but I did it because, like you, I held on to my old device for years. So I made sure to get as much use out of it as I possibly could.
0: Yeah, and what is so difficult about repairing these devices?
2: Part of it is the fact that we live in Canada and we're a little bit of a smaller market than the US. There was a report that came out from the government of Canada, it looked at repairability. And because we have fewer people, there's fewer consumers, some of the big tech companies don't necessarily maintain some of the components here. They don't maintain the clinics and the ability to repair, you know, with a moment's notice. The other thing is that repairability in Canada is a shared responsibility. It's between the federal government and the province and or territory. So depending on where you live in the country, your province may have stricter warranties, repairability laws, etc., that make it a little bit easier or harder to fix. For example, Quebec, you know, if you were to go on to Samsung Canada's repair website, they go into great detail about what they can and can't provide. And so across the country, I think it's important to note that if it's hard, it may not be because you're not trying. It's just the laws in your area just don't necessarily allow it.
0: Yeah. So what are some options?
2: So some of the options exist, and it's really great because, you know, the internet provides an access, a resource, an educational tool that, you know, wasn't available 10, 20 years ago. There are things like iFixit. So this is a website, but they also are available on social media, and they will provide how-tos, guides, specifics on how you can fix everything from, you know, your smartphone to a tablet. Then you also have other companies and organizations that exist with a little bit more of an international international focus. They include the Electronic Frontier Foundation, that's US, the Restart Project, which is in the UK. What I like about those organizations is that they have a more expansive list of tech you can actually repair. So that includes appliances like toasters, like washing machines. I think the most important thing to note is if you don't have the, you know, quote unquote tech skills, a lot of the information and steps are basic enough that you can do it without having to do, you know, an undergraduate degree, without having to work in the tech space. It's achievable.
0: Well, and I think we forget that there are locally owned, you know, fix-it shops all over. Yes. Just Regina. I see them constantly.
2: Yes, there are so many options. And, you know, the great thing is that this allows people to keep more money in their pocketbook, their wallet. But I also think that that type of interaction can teach you over time how to fix the small things so you don't have to rely on other people.
0: Can I give one more piece of advice before we move on?
2: Love it. Yeah.
0: I don't know if you can relate to Car, but I know for me personally and a lot of people I know, they often are only buying new devices when their old ones fill up. Just get an external hard drive.
2: Yes, yes. You know, get it. I'm not a fan of the cloud. I will say that just for security and personal reasons. Oh, see, we're twinsies. But like, yeah, get a hard drive. You can, you know, they're quite affordable for how much space and memory they take up. And you can hold on to that thing forever.
0: Yep, totally. So do you have any advice for people, you know, buying a refurbished device versus brand new?
2: Yes, there are a couple of things. I understand that people oftentimes prioritize the cost, and I get it in these, you know, tariff times and in times of high inflation, I get it. But there are other things that are really important when it comes to buying pre-loved. One of them is like, look at the model. You know, online, if you do some research, the model is known to have problems or it's hard to get the components, the battery, the screen, the keys. Know that that's going to take, you know, that may cost you more in the long run. Think about the OS, you know, for example, Apple, some of their devices, if they're extremely old, quote unquote, you know, extremely old, you know, over, yeah, you know, 8 years, you know, you may not be able to update the OS, which includes privacy and security updates. And you want to make sure those are updated and you're able to do it because we use our phones for everything from banking to work. So it's important.
0: Yeah, no, you're spot on. That is exactly why I ended up upgrading my phone, because I just couldn't continue getting, you know, the latest iOS. But I got to tell you, Takar, when I went to get a new phone, I was appalled at the prices since the last time I got one. So how are tech companies responding to all these affordability issues?
2: I know, you know, it's so interesting because the cost of like what we just agree is an essential device has gone up so much over the last couple of years. You know, tech companies are responding in a variety of ways. It can look like some companies that are extending warranties, extending customer service support, which, you know, I mean, that can help. It's definitely something. But I'm seeing more and more companies introduce a more affordable, you know, cheap line of tech. So for example, Apple, they have like a more affordable, cheaper line of smartphones. I don't think they're doing that because, you know, they from the bottom of their heart, they want to make less money. I think it's because they recognize consumers are dealing, you know, with economically challenging times. Another thing I'm starting to see are companies that are becoming more flexible when it comes to payment. So a lot of, you know, tech companies have always, you know, allowed to use, you know, Klarna, like buy now, pay later programs. But Apple in the US has officially, you know, announced they're going to partner with them. So this isn't just consumers choosing to use Klarna. This is Apple saying, oh, our consumer base may be, you know, financially stretched and we're going to make it as easy as possible for them to buy goods. That I can't think of a bigger sign of the economy than a prestigious, you know, tech company like Apple doing something like that.
0: Oh, great conversation, Takar. Thank you.
2: Thanks for having me.
0: Takara Small is our technology columnist every Tuesday on the 306.

0: great artist just west of us from the Saddle Lake Cree Nation, Kaylee Watts with 90s Kids. Well, as you've been hearing all throughout the show, a lot of music fans feeling heartbroken today. Icon and philanthropist Dolly Parton has died. Dolly Rebecca Parton was born on the banks of the Little Pigeon River in Tennessee's Great Smoky Mountains on January 19, 1946. She often spoke about using the front porch of her home as her earliest stage, and today Dolly Parton's family shared this message on social media.
1: Hey everyone, my name is Brian Seaver, son of Cassie Parton, and I'm representing the Parton and Owens family today, announcing the passing of my Aunt Dolly Rebecca Parton Dean. Sister, sis, Aunt Granny to one generation and Gigi to the next. This video announcement is something Dolly asked of me years ago before I fully absorbed it as a future reality. As her head of security for more than two decades, a role my father Larry held before me, I have imagined the heaviness of this moment but haven't truly felt it until now. It is an honor that is mixed with absolute pride and great sadness. But sadness lies with us, not with Dolly. Dolly has lived in the light and is in the arms of Jesus, surely met by Carl, her parents, and countless others who have watched her and longed for her to meet them in the heavens. I first went on the road with Dolly as a kid, getting a taste of the road life in the early 1980s. Dolly opened doors not just for me, but for her entire family to reach the potential we didn't even know was possible. Dolly also opened doors for generations of singers, songwriters, musicians, and dreamers from every walk of life and across every continent. By her example, we believed that anything was possible. She never saw a door she couldn't open, and the doors she opened made and changed history. My family and I have shared a lifetime of beautiful memories with Dolly, but so have you. She has always been on your television, your record player, your CD, and on your phone playlist, becoming an extended part of your family whether you liked it or not. Our family and the team she has entrusted with her legacy will work diligently to ensure her spirit will live with us forever. Dolly was a farmer, just like her daddy. He farmed the soil, she farmed songs and happiness. Dolly called me and said she wants to rest in a beautiful bed of plush cotton because after a life wearing heavy rhinestones, she finally deserves to be comfortable and have some rest. Rest in peace, Aunt Dolly, Aunt Granny, Gigi. May God bless Dolly Parton, and may God bless you all. She will always love you.
0: Brian Seaver with a tribute to Dolly Parton on social media earlier today. And I think most people remember her infectious positive spirit, even when singing about gender inequality in the workplace.

0: Legendary Dolly Parton with 9 to 5. The Queen of Country sadly died today at the age of 80. We're a couple minutes before 6. David Shields back with a look at the news. David, what are you working on?
1: The Canadian Federation of Independent Business is concerned about counter tariffs in the ongoing trade dispute with the U.S. The group is worried that counter tariffs could hurt the business community, and it's worried about businesses closing their doors. The Saskatchewan Court of Appeals says a lawsuit against Mile 2 Church and Legacy Christian Academy can continue. The lawsuit against the Saskatoon school was thrown out last year. The original judge said there was an abusive process because other defendants weren't immediately notified when settlements were reached with other people in the suit. And I'll have a full newscast for you coming up at 7 o'clock.
0: Thank you, David.
1: You're welcome.
0: And thanks to all the 306ers for tuning in today. Keith just wrote in to say, I hear people say they're buying this or that Canadian product, but every day, all day, Costco and Walmart parking lots are packed. Well, Keith, they do sell Canadian products, but you're right, in the end, owned by American companies. And that's been the tricky part for a lot of consumers. And we're going to talk a lot about that all week here on the 306. So please join us again tomorrow from 4 to 6. Have a great evening. I was almost going to say weekend. And remember, you'll never walk alone.
2: I am an actor, fresh out of theater school with big dreams and an even bigger drug habit. But things are pretty good. That is until my best friend is set up on a date with David Lee Roth. Yeah, from Van Halen. 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
1: Your World Tonight is coming up next. Then, in half an hour, it's As It Happens.
2: I'm Talia Schlanger. Many Canadians who want to do their part in the country's trade war remain eager to buy local. But the lawyer behind a proposed class action lawsuit targeting maple washing says that's often easier said than done.
3: This is an unprecedented challenge imposed on Canada. But Canada will meet the moment. Canadians will meet the moment. We will meet the moment together.
2: That moment filled with uncertainty and economic risk. To meet it, counter tariffs on a slew of American goods and financial support for industries in this country expected to be hit especially hard.
4: The manufacturer is on the front line of this commercial war, so we're going to need help as long as it's needed, as long as there are tariffs and counter-tariffs. Otherwise, we're going to see factories and businesses close.
2: And American officials lob more insults and threats across the border, including one from the U.S. president to rename Lake Ontario. This is Your World Tonight. I'm Salima Shivji, also on the program.
5: As a songwriter, she was as great as it gets, as brilliant as it gets.
2: American country musician, icon, and unifying force, Dolly Parton dies at the age of 80. We'll look back at her success as a songwriter, as a performer, and at her passion for philanthropy. Tens of billions of dollars in retaliatory tariffs, billions more in support for workers and business. Federal ministers today laid out the Canadian plan of attack in the escalating trade war with America. Kate McKenna has the details.
3: When the United States of America asked too much and offered too little, we made a choice. We chose Canada.
6: Finance Minister François-Philippe Champagne announced the details of nearly $28 billion in counter-tariffs aimed at the U.S. A necessary move, he says, after talks with the U.S. broke down.
3: Canada will match the United States tariffs dollar for dollar, rate for rate. Effective September 8, Canada will impose counter-tariffs of up to 15, 25, or 50%.
6: Champagne says the retaliation is proportionate, targeted, and strategic. In a list released by Ottawa, some 700 items the U.S. exports to Canada will soon face counter tariffs. U.S. steel and aluminum products will be tariffed at 50%. Other American products facing 50% tariffs include perfumes and makeup, smartphones, and milk products. Meanwhile, other sectors, including seafood, pulp and paper, and electronics, are being hit at lower rates.
7: So I think you will see a fair political impact of this to the president.
6: Tyler Meredith is the former head of fiscal and economic policy for Prime Minister Justin Trudeau. He says if the situation gets worse, Canada has some fiscal room to up the ante.
7: And we have a slightly lower initially tariff rate on the U.S. than their tariff rate on us. But that's actually not something that's, I think, problematic because it gives us room to ratchet that up over time if, as we know, as the president has indicated, they intend to retaliate further.
6: The federal government also announced $7.5 billion in supports for workers and businesses.
8: We're not taking these attacks on our economy lying down.
6: Patty Haidu is the Minister of Jobs.
8: And so we're making sure that the tools that we need to pivot to new markets, to change products or services and come out stronger than ever are there now and for as long as it takes to weather this storm.
6: Canada will extend some temporary programs that make it easier to collect employment insurance, including a measure that provides an extra 20 weeks of EI benefits for long-tenured workers. As well, workers who voluntarily leave jobs are no longer penalized when they want to access EI. Industry Minister Melanie Joly announced the federal government is also offering grants and loans to businesses that need them.
9: And there will be no repayment, no capital actually to pay back to the BDC for the next 36 months, so after the Trump administration.
6: The suite of measures announced today all suggest Canada is digging in for a long-term fight. But already we're hearing mixed reaction about what's on the table. Cameron McIntosh has that story.
10: In a packed warehouse in Guelph, Ontario, Jim Estelle, owner of Danby Appliances, is clear.
11: Well, Canada had to do something, and doing